0: And mainly, we got a document that every American ought to see. This here is a list of 146 outstanding communists in the State Department. Each and every one of these 123 names has been thoroughly investigated by the FBI. We're going to take these 94 guys and throw them in jail where they belong. The whole 62 of them, believe me. You get a list with 38 names on it like that, and you know how to work with it. We know how to handle these 17 commies. Not one of the five of them will get away. And when that guy shows up, he's in trouble, pal, I'll tell you that.
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2: Joan Baez, you don't get to choose how you're going to die or when. 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

0: This is the Tom Hartman Program.
1: The House Dems are calling for the removal of the Postmaster General. David Steiner is his name, the guy who replaced DeJoy. And Raja Krishnamoorthy, the congressman from Illinois, senior Democrat in the House Oversight Committee, is criticizing Postmaster General David Stein for saying that he will not deliver ballots to people that Trump tells him not to deliver ballots to. And he has not walked that back yet. This citizen registry that Trump is putting together is, for example, they just took one county in Texas, Travis County, Texas, and they compared Trump's numbers, because Texas gave Trump his their list, and then Trump has his people go through and remove people from the list that they say are not really citizens. In Travis County, this is from Stephen Prager over on Common Dreams. In Travis County, Texas, an investigation found that 25% of the people flagged by the Trump administration as non-citizen matches had already proven their U.S. citizenship. Wild. And Steiner said that he fully intends to block mail-in ballots from states that don't hand over their voter rolls. That would be me here in Oregon. He doesn't want to deliver my mail-in ballot. It's crazy. There's a lot going on. Today is the last day that Andy Beshear can call a special election in Kentucky that might open the door for Thomas Massey to run for the seat that Mitch McConnell has. Keep an eye on this. I'll keep you up to date. I frankly don't expect anything to happen. I think, tomorrow will be the day that McConnell reveals his actual situation. Did two Republicans just kill Trump's slush fund and hand him $100 million? Yeah, sure looks like it. And it's amazing. The Washington Post literally did not even mention the fact that Trump doesn't have to pay the IRS $100 million he's owed them for almost 20 years now. Under this deal that Cornyn and Tillis are going to go along with, and they're going to confirm Todd Blanche, and he can just put it back into place. I'll give you the details on that in the third hour of the program. But the bottom line, the big headline should be on all the media, Trump gets to keep his $100 million. And instead, it's, Blanche puts it in writing, even though putting it in writing doesn't make it legal. The Democratic Party, this is, the DNC is like, I don't know what the deal is with Ken Martin. I don't know if he's just the wrong guy in the wrong place, if he's the most incompetent DNC leader ever, or if, stuff is happening around him that he's lost control over. I don't know. But you know this autopsy that was written for the party? It was written by a guy named Paul Rivera. He's the author of it. Last year. That analyzed why did Kamala Harris lose to Donald Trump in 2024. It had a bunch of mealy-mouth stuff in it, and it really didn't come to any conclusions, and it didn't analyze stuff like, Biden's decision to run for a re-election and Harris, whether or not she was a strong candidate. Well, it turns out that actually, according to the guy who wrote it, the autopsy, it did talk about those things. It's just that the DNC decided not to share them with us. He said this is a quote from the New York Times today. He said the draft omitted a chapter titled What Happened in 2024, which he said had printed out and placed in a three-ring binder that he personally had handed to the party's chairman, Ken Martin, in January. Now, Martin is saying, I never got it. But here's what was in that chapter. It questioned Biden's decision to seek re-election. It asks the question, is there a single point of failure for 2024, and argues that, yes, it was Biden's decision to run for re-election when he shouldn't have and he had promised he wouldn't. It analyzed the party's loss of support among Hispanic, Black, Asian American, and Native American voters, which was absent from the public draft. And it pointedly raised the concern, again, I'm quoting from the New York Times here, raised the concern that most senior Democratic strategists in 2024 were, quote, financially secure and thus removed from the challenges facing many Americans. They're talking about the David Axelrods and the Raging Cajun, all those kind of folks. It says, it is therefore possible the people in the room at the highest levels of 2024 decision-making misunderstood the mood and practicalities facing everyday America. He said that some of these consultants, the James Carville class, have become, quote, generationally wealthy as the result of the Democratic Party giving them huge amounts of money to tell them what to do. And he added that Democrats seeking change, quote, keep banging their heads up against a system proven to be inflexible and self-enriching. Now, Martin, the head of the DNC, says he can't find that binder that the author says he gave to him. And he says, we had no reason to hold on to it. Well, wait a minute, you had no reason to hang on to the report that you just released? Mr. Rivera provided a Word document of the chapter in question with the metadata showing that it was last modified just before his January 20th meeting with Martin. So it looks like maybe Ken Martin has either got a bad case of amnesia or he's BSing us. This is sad. Meanwhile, climate hushing is going on in Democratic circles because of those generationally wealthy, overpaid Democratic consultants. One of the big climate groups did an analysis of this, of how often Democrats are talking about the climate right now, and they found that it has just collapsed. This, they call it climate hushing. And more what you're finding, research makes clear that global warming is making extreme events, weather events more frequent and severe, yet the climate crisis has largely disappeared from the political agenda because these consultants are saying people will vote on affordability, they're not voting on climate. But then this article in The Guardian by Dama Noor cites multiple studies saying that no, people are pissed off about the climate, particularly right now. I mean, we got wildfires going all over the place and heat domes and everything else. But there's this climate hushing thing. Research from the University of California, Santa Barbara found that emphasizing climate change was neutral to beneficial to Democratic candidates, suggesting that talking more about the issue does not alienate voters and can even increase support in competitive races. 61% of likely voters believe extreme weather has become more frequent in the past 5 years. That includes a half of Republicans. So Democrats, stop listening to the damn consultants who killed us in 2024 and start talking about climate change and how the Trump administration is taking big bucks from the fossil fuel industry to lie to us and to promote policies that are making climate change worse. This is not rocket science. Capital One, you know, it's a big bank, and the Trump Organization used to do business with it. And in summer of 2021, after Trump left office, after, you know, trying his little January 6th thing, that summer, Capital Bank said, or Capital One said to Trump and his family and his entities, we're not going to do business with you anymore because our security department has flagged you as doing money laundering. Now, keep in mind, Trump has spent decades taking cash from foreign oligarchs and autocrats, particularly Russian oligarchs, and using that cash, they come into the United States with a pile of cash, a suitcase full of money. They buy an apartment building or a condo, you know, or whatever from Trump, and then they turn around and sell that. And when they sell it, you've got legitimate money. It's money laundering. And then they get, you know, they just claim that, hey. And Capital One identified this. But Uday and Kuse, in particular Kuse, Eric Trump seems to be very involved in this, sued Capital One, saying the only reason you canceled us was because you are woke and you're upset because of January 6th. And so Capital One had to defend themselves. And in court, they just came out and said, here's the proof. They said the closures were the results of months of analysis, and a careful review by Capital One's AML team, anti-money laundering team, in accordance with bank policies and regulatory guidance. So I find it amazing that one of the nation's largest banks just came out in a public sworn statement under oath, speaking to a court, just came out and said the president's company was committing crimes. The crime of money laundering. Money laundering is a crime. You can go to prison for it. You lose everything. All your money gets frozen. I mean, money laundering is a huge, big deal. The bank just accused the president and his company and his son of doing it. And nobody's even talking about this. Can you imagine if a bank had accused Barack Obama of engaging in a felony? We're talking like a 20-year felony here. Multiple times. Nobody's even talking about it. Just like nobody's talking about the fact that under this deal that Todd Blanche made with Cornyn and Tillis, Trump no longer has to pay the IRS $100 million that they busted him for back, 15 years ago. In 2015, I believe it was, when he claimed the same deduction for his Chicago property twice. Again, tax fraud, a crime, a federal felony. Meanwhile, CNN, Dana Bash had Bob Kennedy on her show over the weekend on State of the Union. And what was astonishing was, number one, that she was actually willing to push back against this guy. Who is not a doctor. He has absolutely no medical training. And he was saying, well, you're not a doctor. She's like, well, you're not either. And he was trying to claim that the measles epidemic that we have in the United States, we have the worst measles outcome right now that we've had in like 25, 30 years. Measles was actually declared gone from the United States back 15 years ago. It's back. And Kennedy was like, well, we're not as bad as other countries. Mexico's a lot worse. Well, I mean, that's why Claudia Sheinbaum announced this year that starting next year, Mexico is going to have a single-payer healthcare system and everybody in Mexico is going to have healthcare so that they can immunize everybody and stop the measles, among other things. But Bob Kennedy just blew a bunch of lies at her. And so Dana had Dr. Ashish Jha on afterwards, who worked, for the CDC at one point. And he said there was a lot of information the Secretary Kennedy said that just isn't true, just factually not true. On measles, Dr. Jha said, the truth is in the last 2 years we've had more measles cases than the entire rest of the 21st century. The cases combined, more cases combined than the last two. And he points out that this all began after the Trump administration stopped actively promoting vaccines. And this whole gain of function research, well, even Jha himself said, well, it's possible COVID was a lab leak out of Wuhan. It's, that was their favorite conspiracy theory, and it may be true. But RSV didn't come out of gain of function research. And, this is controversial, but this isn't something that we were involved in. It's not. And even if it was, again, it hasn't been documented, but Fauci or Kennedy running around saying that the COVID vaccine is the most dangerous vaccine ever created and cutting $500 million in funding, if my recollection about the amount is correct, I fact check that, but a lot of money for funding for these mRNA vaccines, which can literally, now we've got the ability, the technology to create vaccines against cancer or some kinds of cancer. And we just killed all the funding for it because Kennedy thinks mRNA stuff is like, altering your gene. It's crazy stuff. It's just crazy stuff. So Bob Kennedy finally gets called out on national television. It was a good thing. So Donald Trump is putting into place a program where if you want to visit the United States to take a job, the United States on a B-1 or B-2 visas, which are those business and tourism travel visas, the B-1 and B-2 visas, you must cough up $20,000. If you come from one of 50 countries where the majority of the population is either black or brown, they did this pilot program where the consular officers could require bonds of $5,000, $10,000, or $15,000. And it kept out so many brown and black people. It literally collapsed, a lot of tourism into the United States. That Trump and Stephen Miller were like, hey, this works. There'll be no bond at all. If you're coming from Norway or France or Germany, hey, the visa's free. But if you're coming from any country in Africa or many other countries that have large black or brown populations, forget it. You're going to have to put up a $20,000 bond just to get your visa. It's incredible. And it's clearly racist. But hey, it's the Trump administration. And, you know, these guys, oh, the Trump administration is racist? Well, tell me something else I didn't know, right? Or I already know. And meanwhile, and I mentioned this at the beginning of the show, but I want to get back to it. The most corrupt president in our history is going to soon, apparently, have the most corrupt attorney general in our history on his side. Todd Blanche worked out a deal with John Cornyn and Tom Tillis. And I think it's worth calling Cornyn's office and Tillis's office and saying, you're letting Donald Trump keep his $100 million that the IRS has been trying to collect from him? Because that's the amount. You can look it up. It's a New York Times article about it a couple months ago. Just plug it into any search engine. $100 million that the IRS has been trying to collect because Trump committed tax fraud. He claimed a deduction on his Trump Tower in Chicago 2 years in a row, same deduction. It's double dipping. Right? And so the IRS said, no, give us back that money. And Trump has been saying no for like 15 years. And under this agreement, Trump gets to keep the money. He keeps his $100 million. And a month from now, 2 months from now, 6 months from now, Trump said he's going to do it after the election, you know, after the heat dies down. He gets to reinvent his fund. There's nothing to prevent him from doing it again. This is just a charade, a complete pathetic charade. Blanket immunity for Trump, his kids, the entire family business, completely intact. I mean, there were actually two different executive orders. The one on May 18th established the fund. The one on May 19th established the immunity for Trump. The one from May 19th, the immunity for Trump and Uday and Kusei and Ivanka and Jared and the company and all of that, that is all still here. That's intact. That was okay with John Cornyn and Tom Tillis. Yeah, I tell you, they shouldn't have to pay taxes. They're exceptional. They're special people. Didn't you know their last name is Trump or Kushner? That's as close as you can get. And so why should they have to pay taxes? Why should we the people ever be able to even look at their taxes? I mean, it's right. And by the way, they're not hiding this. The American media is hiding it. I mean, the Washington Post this morning published an article, Blanche's AG nomination back on track after he formally rescinds payout fund. And the entire article in the Washington Post, owned by billionaire Jeff Bezos, never even mentions that Trump gets to keep the $100 million. And this is how they're getting away with it. Is most of the media is, I mean, this is a magic trick, right? Watch my right hand while my left hand does something. Watch the fund while we give Trump $100 million. The guy who's already made, what, $4 or $5 billion off being president in the last 18 months? Let's give him some more money. Yeah, Republicans, brilliant.
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1: I mean, what the hell? This is crazy. Our buddy Alex Lawson, the executive director of SocialSecurityWorks.org and A-Law 202 over on Blue Sky, as well as SocialSecurityWorks.org. Alex, welcome back to the program. So you're asking the question, what the hell is going on with Medicare Part D? What is going on here?
2: So I think what we're seeing is what, you know, we've talked about for a long time, Tom. The Republicans only have one goal, which is privatizing Medicare, right? So they can do it in a bunch of different ways, destroying traditional Medicare, which they're doing as quickly as possible, and really just trying to tilt the playing field so that everyone tumbles into privatized Medicare. They swear up and down that they'll never touch your Medicare, they'll da-da-da, all of that, and it's all lies. We look at their actions. We don't listen to their words because they're proven liars. So the actions that Donald Trump just took is he just took money out of people's pockets, right? There was a subsidy put in place under Biden to help people afford their drugs. Now, this is a pilot. This is a one program. But what Donald Trump did is he saw it and was like, we're going to just eliminate that. And we're talking about millions of people. Also, the entirety of the Medicare program, because the idea is looking for ways to lower drug prices. Now, what we know is the only way to really do it is by expanding Medicare drug price negotiation. That's what drives prices down. And it's simple, right? You just do all drugs right away. That's it. And right, then we can work on expanding.
1: We started by just doing 10, right? 10 drugs.
2: Right. And also there's a lag. So they still get to charge the highest prices in the world. And it's a setup for pharma to game. And those were holes drilled in, Medicare drug price negotiation by at the time the pharma Dems. And it was a knockdown drag out fight, but we won. We won and it's good enough, but we need to make it better. And what Trump and his cronies are doing is making everything worse, right? So it's not just about this one decision. It's about what's coming in September when everyone are going to get these astronomical premium increases in Part D, in Medicare, and across the entire health system. Because that's what Donald Trump is delivering to the American people. Higher prices on drugs, higher prices on healthcare. That's what the cost of those trillion-dollar tax handouts to billionaires is. Right? They're stealing our health care to give handouts to the richest people in the history of the world.
1: Yeah, and on top of that, one of the big distinctions between real Medicare and privatized corporate Medicare Advantage plans is that if you're on Medicare Advantage, every single time your doctor says you need an MRI or an X-ray or surgery or a blood test or, a urinalysis or anything, every single time you have to go out and get something, the insurance company has to say yes first. It has to be run by the insurance company, and if the insurance company says no, which they do a lot, then you don't get that MRI or blood test or X-ray or whatever. And on the other hand, if you're on real Medicare, if your doctor says, here, go get this, you just go get it. Except that starting this year, correct me if I'm wrong, in 6 states, the federal government under Trump has hired an AI company to come in and examine what your doctor is recommending for you and do the denials on behalf of the government. So now you've got 6 states where Medicare itself is getting to be as skeezy as Medicare Advantage, and they pay a bounty to that AI company every time it says no to you. So this is like another planned thing to destroy real Medicare. What say you, Alex?
2: That's completely correct. And that's why you got to look at the totality of evidence, right? Not just one individual decision on it. It's important to know what the decisions are, but it's all of it together is aimed at destroying traditional Medicare. And what does that mean? You laid it out, but let me just restate it. It means ending the guarantee of guaranteed health care, because corporate health care only makes money by delaying and denying. That's how they make money. Take our premiums, deny our care. And then, to add insult to injury, they put the robots in charge of it. But let me paint you the real picture, because it is bleaker than either of us are like somewhat able to get across to people. Because it's not just denying and delaying care. It's using all of the big data that's out there, and boy, is there a lot of data out there on everybody, to actually target those delays and denials first and foremost to those who need care the most. Right?
1: Because they're the most expensive.
2: Because they're the most expensive. So, Tom, that means that the best and the brightest, right? And I have troubles with, let's not get into AI, but like, as a technology, you could see if it can target who needs care the most for delays and denials, you could see a use case where it could tell you who needs care the most, and then you direct care at those people. But as long as this technology is in the hands of this ruthless, evil, profit over healthcare system, the only thing it's ever going to deliver is harm and death for those who need it most. But don't think that you will be spared, right? Like, even if you just are really lucky and don't ever need to get healthcare, it also allows them to just ratchet up the prices, and you're going to pay them. No one escapes the billionaire-led profit system that masquerades as a healthcare system in this country.
1: And this is all, this entire conversation up to this point has been about Medicare. But they're trying to do the same thing with Social Security. By laying off or firing 7,000 plus Social Security employees, they're making it so that people nowadays, when they're turning 65 and having to sign up for Social Security or qualifying for Social Security disability, they're having to deal with a bureaucracy that just isn't there. I mean, offices are closing, and people are starting to get seriously pissed, which is exactly what the Republicans want, so that they can come in and say, it would work so much better if Citibank ran it.
2: Absolutely. It's wreck it so they can rob it. That's the one game plan they have. But again, it's even like one step worse, because not only are they wrecking it so that they can rob it by just emptying the offices and creating ghost offices across the country, they're also, and we've had so many reports. Every time I'm on the road, I get told multiple times, and that's not an exaggeration. So just the people who I see are talking about getting notices that they've never gotten before. So it's not just people newly entering the system. Somebody who's been on and getting their benefits like clockwork, which is what Social Security is supposed to do, they're getting a notice that says, hey, go into your office and verify your identity. And then they try to go in and there's no one in the office. And it says, oh, you got to go in and log in at home to make an appointment, and then we'll be there. And they try to log in. They can't log in. It says, call the 1-800 number. They call the 1-800 number, 5 hours on the line, and then the robot hangs up on them, right? And then if they do get through, it says, you got to go into the office to verify your identity. It's a Kafkaesque red tape nightmare created on purpose. As you say, they want people to hate Social Security so that they can come in and be like, hey, we should give it over to Wall Street. Wreck it so they can rob it. That's the tactics that these guys are doing. That's the strategy they're employing.
1: Yeah. Yeah. And what blows my mind is that nobody is pointing this out other than, you know, you and a few progressives in Congress, Alex. What's it going to take for America to wake up to this con that the Republican Party has been running? This goes back to Reagan in some ways, but really, you know, George W. Bush in 2005 creating Medicare Advantage.
2: I think that people are waking up, that the system is so bad for people right now. You're seeing it in the poll numbers. You know, Donald Trump is under the gutter. And that is because when you go outside of the Acela corridor, if you go out and talk to people, they're being hit by this, right? You talk to people and it's just price increases across the board and a degradation of services across the board. Everything is getting worse for working people, and they are starting to take note. And I think that that's where you're going to see in November a massive backlash to these incredibly unpopular policy choices that Donald Trump and his cronies are making, like making drugs more expensive for people on Medicare. Like, what a disastrously unpopular and unwise policy that is. But that's exactly what this criminally corrupt, greedy administration is all about.
1: Yeah, yeah, very, very well said. Alex Lawson is the executive director of SocialSecurityWorks.org, a great resource and a great organization that you need to check out. And you can find him over on Blue Sky at ALaw202 or SocialSecurityWorks.org. Alex, again, thank you so much for dropping by. It's great talking with you, always.
2: Thanks, Tom.
1: And thank you for filling in for me when I'm not around. I appreciate that, too. You do such a great job. The new

0: What
1: no, I asked her who it was, and she said
0: was.
1: Pelosi.
0: Then you guys both said, and something politely, you didn't want to disparage him. But
1: well, it wasn't that I didn't want to disparage her. It was that I didn't know the details of it. One of the things that speakers of the House typically do, and I know Pelosi did this as well, is you don't bring something to the floor unless you know you've got the votes to pass it. And I'm guessing that Steny Hoyer was whipping votes, and he found that they were still five votes short or whatever. And in that case, you don't bring it to the floor. I didn't know if that was the case, or if Pelosi was philosophically opposed to it, which is what was implied by the conversation. And I doubt it's true. So, you know, I just didn't want to go farther down that road without knowing.
0: Completely respect that. I'm sorry, as a listener, it kind of sounded like you guys didn't want to say something disparaging. But my point that I was asking the question was that if we are going to capitalize on being a party that is against corruption, when are we going to go ahead and call out people that are causing that same type of misconception within our own party? I notice that we love to point and say the other side is corrupt, but there's certain corruption going on within our own house that is really skewing this message. And I'm worried that we're going to get caught in this spin of whataboutism instead of trying to really just call a spade and say in the Democratic Party, corruption is not acceptable, regardless of red or blue. And that was the question that I was really trying to pose on how are we going to disassociate ourselves from corruption if we don't call it out within our own party?
1: Yeah, and the problem is, how do you define corruption? Right now you've got people like Haley Stevens, who says that if you're concerned about the fact that she's gotten, what, $30 million now from AIPAC or something like some mind-boggling amount of money, that you are a finance zombie, a campaign finance zombie was the phrase she used. We see this with our corporate Democrats, you know, the Jared Goldens and Josh Gottheimers of the world, the people who just, you know, enthusiastically take money from AIPAC and from big corporations. And you're right, it is corrupt, in my opinion. Now, in the opinion of apparently the DNC, it's not corrupt. I mean, this was a precedent that really Bill Clinton established, I think. At that time, he had no alternative. He felt that he had to go to those people in 1992 because you couldn't raise money on the Internet. Back then, it was AOL and CompuServe. But now it's a whole different world, and you can raise money. And we've got 60 members of the House of Representatives right now who will not take one penny of PAC money, which is a damn principled thing to do. It's like, you know, disarming in the face of an enemy. It's like saying, I'm going to fight this guy, and he's got an AK-47, but I don't believe in guns, so I'm going to hold a knife. I'm really impressed by it. But I'm with you, Jordan. We need to be calling these people out, and I try to do it as frequently as possible. Jordan, thank you for the call. Deb in Bloomington, Indiana. Hey, Deb, what's up?
2: Speaking of Medicare, Medicaid, Social Security, is there an accounting of how much money Congress has actually pilfered from those trust funds that they have never repaid?
1: Medicare, to the best of my knowledge, doesn't have a trust fund. The Social Security Trust Fund was created in 86, I think it was, by Reagan and Congress in order to basically double tax boomers to pay for the retirement of the boomers. And it was designed to go away, to reduce itself down to zero around the time that the last of the boomers died. The problem is that the boomers are living longer than we expected, and they put a cap on the amount of money that you can earn that is subject to Social Security tax, and that cap has not gone up fast enough to reflect actual inflation. And so the trust fund is going to run out before all the boomers are dead. And, you know, I mean, because from 1935 up until 1960 or 1986, Social Security, every penny that came out of Social Security was balanced by the taxes going into Social Security. There was never a trust fund. It was pay as you go, basically. And the goal is to get it back to pay as you go. But right now, when the trust fund is exhausted in about 5, 6, 7, 8 years, depending on how, you know, what happens, we're going to see 60 or 70 or 80%, depending on whose numbers you're using, cut in Social Security benefits. And, you know, it'll be automatic. And that's what the Democrats are trying to head off by lifting that cap on payments into Social Security. Did I answer your question, Deb?
2: Well, kind of. I mean, have they not kind of borrowed out of those?
1: No, not specifically. The Social Security, the Treasury is... Well, first of all, Social Security has all this extra money. You know, it was $2.5 trillion. I think it's down to about $1.5 trillion now. That money

0: is invested so it will earn interest. And the investment that that they put it into was treasuries. Now, treasuries are IOUs from the federal government. So technically, the federal government has borrowed the Social Security Trust Fund. And that's the argument that mostly Republicans make, is that, you know, the federal government they've taken the Social Security Trust Fund and spent it. Well, yeah, they did spend the money, but, you know, it's still a legitimate debt of the United States government. And as those bonds roll over, they get repaid. They get retired. So it's really not that, Deb. What it is that it's invested in treasuries, which are a debt instrument, but it doesn't mean that they're being robbed or, you know, pissed away or misused or anything like that. That's just okay. More hysteria to get us all worked up about, hey, we should just turn this whole thing over to Wall Street because we can't trust the government.
1: Right. The next question I have is there anything that the international community can bring to bear to pressure Trump to stop doing what he's doing, like the war in Iran and the tariffs and... Yeah. Like sanctions,
0: I think they're as scared of him as Congress is. I'm surprised he hasn't been designated a war criminal by the International Criminal Court. But that would be about it, as far as I can think. You know, I mean, there have been, you know, resolutions in the UN. We just knocked them down. The UN is kind of a toothless entity now. Deb, thanks for the call. Michael in Portland. Hey, Michael, what's on your mind today?
2: So, my question is about the details. It seems like the devil's in the details on these programs. And this IRS thing, you're talking about the $100 million that he will get away with. I'm more concerned about what the actual writing in this, because when you explained it the other day, you said something about associates.
0: Right.
2: And can you think of a scenario where you want to be part of the Trump organization, you have a $300 million tax bill, and for only the low price of $150 million to the pocket of Trump or his organization, you can now be under the tax umbrella of the Trump organization because you're now an associate. And then, of course, there will probably be yearly fees with that, and the dawn of snoozing will be able to continue to reap benefits from companies who are debasing the entire IRS code by becoming part of an organization that is exempt from any audit.
0: Yeah, agreed.
2: Your thoughts?
0: Agreed. I've been looking for that in the reports I've read. I have not had an opportunity to read the actual document that Todd Blanche presented this morning. I've got it here. I just haven't read it, but I've been reading the commentary around it. And none of the commentary around it has been mentioning the associates. So I don't know if that has gone by the wayside or not, you know, the associated companies.
2: Well, it does talk about business, the Trump business. And if you if you become, I don't know what you would call that. Would it be like
0: a partner, a shareholder, a strategic ally?
2: Exactly.
0: You know?
2: A limited.
0: Yeah.
2: Yes, a limited. Are you now part of that? Because
0: probably.
2: They're pretty sneaky about rereading or looking past the actual words and looking at the possibilities, and that just seems like a get-out-of-jail-free card for just about, obviously it's not going to be the billionaires because they have their own program with borrowing shares and such. I think that's still working for them. But the part about organizations that maybe they have some environmental issues or something, that probably doesn't apply, but I'm just concerned that it'll be avoidance of the tax system by the largest payers where they can half or quarter or whatever the deal is they make with the Trump organization to be able to get out of jail free on taxes.
0: And thus it becomes a brand new opportunity for Donald Trump to make money by saying to, you know, big businesses and billionaires, hey, if you want to eliminate your tax liability, like you said, give me $150 million and I'll give you, you know, 5 shares in my company, and now you're an affiliated entity and you're exempt from taxation.
2: Right. Yeah. However, it does it in perpetuity because they're now going
0: to
2: be
0: part the original
2: of the
0: thing.
2: Organization.
0: Now Todd Blanche is saying this only applies from today backwards. So any crimes you committed in the past are now hereby forgiven. Going forward, we can keep an eye on you. But again, he can rewrite this thing anytime he wants. Once he becomes Attorney General, all bets are off. So I think they're just going to go back to their original deal.
2: That is insane, because it makes the $100 million or the $2 billion anti-justice payout or the crypto scams seem like nothing.
0: Exactly. I agree, Michael. I'm just astonished that America is allowing this level of criminality to happen in the White House. I'm just astonished.
2: I'm astonished that mainstream media and the Congress is just not looking
0: exactly.
2: at this.
0: Exactly. Amen. Amen. Michael, thank you for the call. Mike in Chicago. Hey, Mike, what's up?
3: Hey, what's going on, Tom? So RFK Jr. is now claiming that the reason for the measles outbreak is because Biden locked the country down and no one could get the vaccine, even though March 2020, he was residing in the White House.
0: Yeah.
3: It has nothing to do with DOGE cutting USAMRIID and the CDC's Infectious Disease Research Department. Nothing to do with that at all. You know, as Mike Malloy would say, have I mentioned how much I hate these people?
0: Yeah, I miss Mike Malloy. I'm with you, Mike, and I think the biggest variable here is that Bob Kennedy and his buddies have been promoting vaccine hesitancy, particularly around the MMR vaccine. I mean, I had him on my program back 10 years ago. And he was talking about how, you know, in the United States, you can't get a separate measles, a separate mumps, or a separate rubella shot. You have to get all three. And his argument was that all these three shots, these three different drugs all at once, three different diseases all at once, overwhelms the immune system and might cause autism. And at the time, I was thinking, well, maybe. I mean, now we know, and this just came out like 8 or 9 years ago, New Zealand has, you know, just absolute health documents on everybody because they've got a national healthcare system and have had for years and years and years. And they used the MMR vaccine, and what they found was there was absolutely, literally, no findable association between children getting that vaccine at any point, you know, 1 year, 1 year and a half, 2 years, not getting it at all, between that and autism. There's just no connection. But he was promoting that, and I, like I said, I put him on the air 15 years ago, and my thought was, you know, we should get all these vaccines. We should just get them, you know, stagger them 2 months apart from each other, which is literally not possible in the United States. But it turns out getting all three vaccines at the same time doesn't make any difference at all, and that's been proven scientifically. But he's still pushing this stuff.
3: Yeah. It's well, crazy. Thanks again for everything, Tom.
0: Yeah, thank you, Mike. Thanks for bringing it up. Marilyn in Chicago. Hey, Marilyn, what's up?
4: I just want to understand, you know, every day you meticulously, you know, list all the incredibly terrible things that the Republican Party and Donald Trump has done, you know, to harm us. Mm-hmm. And, you know, especially when you think about how they have gutted the middle class since Nixon, it's really horrifying. And what I don't understand is why the Democrats don't know how to use this information, which aren't lies, and disseminate this to the voting public.
0: Yeah.
4: Because, I mean, I know people who are young and they don't like the Republican Party, but they don't see anything that the Democrats are doing either, and they don't know if they want to vote, you know, and I have to, like, talk them into my relatives, you know, who are younger.
0: Mm-hmm.
4: And it's just very sad to me. And, you know, when Trump keeps saying, you know, that Biden weaponized the Justice Department against him, when he has, you know, done it.
0: Yeah.
4: And, yeah. You know, and he even has admitted, he said he could tell the Justice Department to indict political opponents if he wanted to.
0: Mm-hmm. And he has,
4: and,
0: by the way.
4: He has, after
0: Adam Schiff and Mark Kelly. And I mean, yeah, absolutely.
4: Right. And, you know, that ad that Kristi Noem ran against, you know, immigrants, where she said they were rapists and murderers, mm-hmm. and all that, that really impacted people. And that we should be running ads that tell the truth, and we should be going on Fox News, demanding to go on Fox News to say these things. And I don't know why the Democrats just... Do you believe that any Democrat could have behaved as badly as Donald Trump and the Republicans would have let them get away with it?
0: You know, you've got Republicans who are accused of things far worse than... I mean, Bill Clinton got impeached over a blowjob, and Donald Trump has been adjudicated by two different juries as a rapist.
4: Yes.
0: You know,
4: right.
0: Really? No, there.
4: And we don't know how to utilize this to make people understand that they cannot vote for this party.
0: Yeah, yeah, it's yeah. The entire party is corrupt, top to bottom. If they can't find If they can't look at Todd Blanche and say, oh, the guy who gave Ghislaine Maxwell puppies in a country club, the guy who is right. running the cover up for Donald Trump, the guy who wants to hand Trump billions of dollars and, you know, eliminate $100 million tax liability, is going to eliminate. If they can't look at that and go, there's something wrong with this, then there's something deeply wrong with the party.
4: Right.
0: It's just that simple. It's
4: and
0: just
4: we need
0: like,
4: to we need to disseminate that. You know, on every network, and I don't even think they're strong enough when they do speak out.
0: Mm.
4: I would like them to do, you know, to do a much better job so that we can get young people and people motivated that there is a difference between the two parties.
0: Yeah, no, the Democratic Party's messaging has been crap for a long, long time. And a lot, large part of that has to do with the war within the Democratic Party between basically the Hillary and Bernie factions, you know, between the corporate Democrats and
4: right.
0: the progressive Democrats. And it's,
4: right.
0: it's continuing. But, you know, the good news is that, you know, 15, 20 years ago, the progressive Democrats were just a handful of people. I went to one of the very first, I was the speaker at one of the very first fundraisers for the Progressive Caucus. Raul Grijalva was running it at the time. Bernie had started it. Bernie was in the House at that time. This was at least 15 years ago, maybe 20 years ago. It was down in New Mexico, in fact, where the meeting was. Raul has passed away now. His daughter's serving in the House. And there were, at that time, I think 8 or 10 members in the Progressive Caucus, in the entire House of Representatives. So, you know, now it's about 100.
4: Right.
0: I mean, you know, it's growing. So, you know, we're
4: right.
0: seeing this trend and it's moving fast. And I think that if Abdul El-Sayed wins in Michigan today,
4: yeah.
0: It's gonna, and then you've got another big one in, I believe it's Wisconsin next Tuesday. I realize there's other races around the country today, but these are kind of the hallmark ones where you have a clear progressive against a clear corporate Democrat.
4: Right.
0: And
4: right.
0: I think it's going to give a big boost to the movement. I really do.
4: I hope. I think it's interesting that they've already started this thing that anyone who's a progressive is a communist.
0: Yeah.
4: It's amazing
0: right.
4: how they do that, and they disseminate false information nonstop.
0: It's just not going to work.
4: I hope not.
0: I mean, people get it. You know, having strong Social Security and Medicare, having the right to unionize, having a reasonable minimum wage, having a national health care system, having free college, the stuff that every other democracy in the world, advanced democracy in the world, has, every single one,
4: yes.
0: is not communism. It's not even socialism.
4: Right.
0: It's middle of the road,
4: small
0: D democracy. Marilyn, I got to move along. But thank you for the call. It was a great rant.
4: Thank you, sir.
0: Sure enough. Kristen in Naperville, Illinois. Hey, Kristen, what's up?
5: You know, one of the things that people don't take into consideration, I'm a healthcare provider, so I make a pretty decent salary, but even I'm working a second job.
0: Yep.
5: And when that is starting to happen, I think that you can see the wheels falling off the wagon. People are paying about $1,000 in, I would say, utilities. And mm-hmm. currently I'm paying about close to $20,000 in property taxes for a very modest home.
0: Yeah.
5: And college is over $100,000 a year. So 18 years ago when my last kid was in daycare, I was paying $1,400 a month for one child to be in daycare. So you can see how people are struggling and why they're having small families. And there's just no relief in sight.
0: Yeah.
5: So I think that just goes along with you're talking about the middle class being completely diminished, and it's happening at a rapid pace. But the main reason for my call was I was calling, unfortunately, I think this information came out a little bit late with regards to Todd Blanche, because I do believe they are voting on him today. But this was in an article that came out by Dean Blundell about the fact that he had promised a conservative group that was caught on tape, audio tape, that they actually released, that he was going to be working hand-in-hand with the White House and other organizations to make abortion illegal in all 50 states.
0: Hmm. In other words, he's going to start enforcing what's that act? It's named after the crazy guy from the early
5: 1900s. The Dobbs decision?
0: No. It'll come to me in a minute. But anyhow, we had this this anti-abortion crazy back in the early part of the 20th century. And anyway, keep going.
5: Yeah, so this came out, and they said that this was something that they were going to be working on very quickly with his position. And so, you know, and then they're also going after, of course, the medication abortion, which I'm trying to prevent that from being mailed from state to state. As a healthcare provider myself, I take care of patients who have congenital heart disease. And this is a very huge issue for us because so many of my patients cannot have children. If they go through a pregnancy, they will die. And so I really don't see what the end game here is when we are constantly interfering with the healthcare provider's ability to take care of their patients. And now you have the issues in the state of Texas, actually, that are trying to pass legislation to go after IVF, which is another way that people build their families. And so it's just amazing to me the war, and I call it a war on women's rights. It is absolutely a war on women's rights and their health care, but also their right to privacy, which is how Roe versus Wade came about to begin with. And I'm not sure how we get back to that place, because this is a right to privacy, and it's also a HIPAA violation. Mm-hmm. We talk about protected health information, and I just don't understand how any of this is in the public sphere to the point where we are ready to send women to prison for making a very difficult decision.
0: Yeah. Yeah, no, I get it. The law I was talking about was the Comstock Act that was passed in 1873 that outlaws anything that can even be used for birth control, actually, as obscene materials, the shipping condoms and things, you know, under this law.
5: Oh, yeah.
0: And it's still on the books. It just hasn't been enforced in 50, 60 years. And I believe that Todd Blanche's response in that leaked voice recording was specifically about the Comstock Act. And there's Republicans out there who are specifically talking about, let's start enforcing the Comstock Act. I believe it was Mike Lee who was most recently quoted in that. So keep an eye on this one, Kristen.
5: Yes, and I think we need legislation to get these things off the books.
0: I agree. Yeah, we definitely need to take the Comstock Act off the books. Kristen, thank you so much for the call. It's great to hear from you. I look forward to future conversations. Thank you.
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0: Defending America from the weapons of mass deception that the GOP regularly deploys, not to mention Fox so-called news. I'll be right back with you. John in Butte, Montana. Hey, John, what's on your mind today?
7: I got a letter from the United States Census Bureau a couple of days ago, National Processing Center, Jeffersonville, Indiana. It's called the American Community Survey. And a bold, your response is required by law. And it looks like a W-2 form. You open it up, and it says a message from the director of the U.S. Census. Your address has been randomly selected, et cetera, et cetera. Mm-hmm. Participating in the American Community Survey. Your response is required by U.S. law. A law imposes a penalty for not responding. I took the survey online because I don't want to go to a concentration camp in Florida, but it focuses on my race and ethnicity, sources of income, whether I receive welfare benefits, and get this, it requires me to tell them the primary origin of my ancestors, the country.
0: Really?
7: And if I don't respond, it won't let me finish the survey.
0: Wow.
7: I've never seen anything like this before.
0: Uh-huh.
7: It says the Census Bureau is using the Internet to collect this information to conserve natural resources, save taxpayers' money, and process data more efficiently. If anybody else has heard about this, I'd like to know more about it.
0: Well, you're not the first caller. Somebody called a week or two ago thinking that they were being scammed, and it was the same thing. And the Census Bureau does have this authority. It's a real thing. It's actually important that we answer the questions, because that information is used for all kinds of stuff, you know, determining how many food stamps, you know, what kind of food stamps a state gets, or how much Medicare money is available, you know. And the race and ethnicity stuff is used, typically to document things like discrimination, you know, workplace discrimination. But I don't trust this administration, and I've seen a couple of people very concerned that the 2030 census, you know, we do the census every 10 years, that on the years that ended with zero, that the 2030 census, that they're trying to mess with it in advance right now to get ready. So we'll see.
8: But
7: yeah, and I was afraid they could use this for, you know, looking for whether to challenge ballots or voter registrations or
8: wouldn't surprise me. Wouldn't surprise me.
7: Okay.
8: Yeah.
7: All right. Thanks,
8: but,
7: Tom.
8: But John, you did the right thing by filling it out. It's just amazing some of the questions that they're asking now. Thank you, John. Phil in Salinas, California. Hey, Phil, what's on your mind today?
9: Tom, I think the Trump whole family is corrupt as hell. So
8: yeah, welcome to the club. I agree.
9: Well, here's the deal. They got caught in New York State by Letitia James doing manipulations with their income tax.
8: Yep.
9: So I'm thinking ill-gotten gains, let's get them all. Get all their money. You know what I mean? All the money they made since he became president and the money that he was cheating everybody out of with ill-gotten gains.
8: Yeah, well, in theory, you should be able to do that. I mean, you know, we have these laws where, you know, if you're charged with things like money laundering or tax evasion or whatever, they can seize all your properties. But Trump just got this deal with Todd Blanche that has not been rescinded. In fact, it's, you know, John Cornyn and Tom Tillis are just fine with this, that says that he doesn't have to pay the $100 million he owes the IRS. And that nobody can go back and look at everything he's done, including his first year and a half in office where he's made some $4 or $5 billion. We can't tax that money. He just gets to keep it all. It's crazy, Phil. It's just crazy. And the Republicans are all going along with it. There's not a single one speaking out against this.
9: That's because they're collaborators.
8: I agree. I agree.
9: What they did with the collaborators in World War II, a lot of them got hanged.
8: Yeah, no, I know. I'm not suggesting anybody get hanged, but I am suggesting that they get bounced out of office, and it's damn high time. Phil, thank you for the call. Jack in Bothell, Washington. Hey, Jack, what's up?
10: Maybe you can spend a little bit of time today or tomorrow and really explain to people what democratic socialism really is. You know, we take it back to FDR.
8: But FDR didn't use that phrase.
10: Yes, and you know, the GI Bill was created, farmers were protected.
8: Right, but nobody was calling it socialism. Well, the Republicans were calling it socialism back then, but the Democrats weren't.
10: Well, they're starting to call it communism because, they're trying to weaponize these words. And
8: good luck.
10: We're weaponizing too many words when the reality is social programs have been around for 100 years.
8: George Washington signed legislation to provide for a poorhouse for Washington, D.C., for food, clothing, and shelter for poor people. George friggin'
10: exactly.
8: Washington. So, yeah, Jack, I'm with you. Thank you very much. Excellent point. And thanks for being with us today. We'll be back tomorrow, same time, same place. In the meantime, don't forget, democracy is not a spectator sport. It requires all of us, and that includes you. So get out there, get active, tag, you're it. Be good to yourself and the folks around you. Stay safe, eat your veggies, get your exercise, and I'll catch up with you tomorrow.

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2: 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The man you are about to hear from is a man whose location says he is currently broadcasting in Gay Paris. He is the Q in the QR Code. He goes by the name of Q Ward.
3: So, I don't know where Ramses just said I was at, but I ain't there. I might be on location. But I'm not where he said I was at. I'm going to just say that. But yeah, I said his name already, and he is the R in the QR code.
2: Listen, there ain't nothing wrong with Gay Paris. Shout out to all my friends over in Paris. Right now, though, stick around. Later on in the show for entertainment, we're going to talk about MySpace, planning a comeback. You remember MySpace, man? They were trying to relaunch, and we got some details for you. Prior to that, we're going to have some dialogue. We didn't get to it yesterday. I was able to answer. Q wasn't. What life lesson have you learned the hard way? Really excited to hear what you got for us today. Q, I know that you said you got a little something. I'm sorry, taking all the time yesterday. Q Worth clapback after the break. So what's next for you? Also excited to hear what you got for us there. Before we break, better do better. Donald Trump is offering insider trading tips to anyone with $100,000 per month. So that's obviously better to better. We're going to share our opinions. A few instances of updates that we have in the Nolan Wells case. There's a video that surfaced. There's a couple people accused of making threats and a surprising GoFundMe taking place as well. We're going to start off talking about what's going on in the culture. The tariff refunds are going directly to companies, not to customers. Didn't surprise me at all there. And then, of course, right now, and as always, we like to start off with a feel-good feature. Today's feel-good feature comes from the Atlanta Black Star, and I will share. A Wisconsin brewery has found itself in the crosshairs of state efforts to shut it down after its owner vowed to offer customers free beer on the day President Donald Trump dies. The owner of Minocqua Brewing Company in Minocqua, Wisconsin, says the state is targeting him and trying to take away his liquor license over his political views and his criticism of Trump. The state is denying the accusation, saying it's revoking the license of brewery owner and progressive activist Kirk Bangstad, who also runs a liberal super PAC, according to People, for licensing, transport, and excise tax violations. Wisconsin's Department of Revenue says the brewery is scheduled to have its license revoked August 4th, months after Bangstad announced he's hosting a free beer day when Trump bites the dust. Bangstad is well known to politicians in the state's Northwoods area, repeatedly irritating folks in the heavily conservative region, especially with sales of his progressive beer, a gimmick that focuses and promotes Democrats. Bangstad said he tried to work with the Department of Revenue's Division of Alcoholic Beverages to return to compliance over the past 6 months, but that the DAB purposefully blocked all avenues for them to fix their problems that they had. As a result, they're now attempting to use those violations to shut them down. That was a quote from him. The state raided the brewery in June and removed beer, contending it was transported across state lines without proper permits. Shortly afterward, it announced it was revoking the brewery's liquor license. Bangstad continued his post by writing that the reasons the state is giving for revoking his license to sell alcohol are almost unheard of, while drawing attention to Wisconsin's complicated liquor laws. Quote, I couldn't believe it, and neither could the law firm that handles my liquor permits. Both my liquor lawyer and his law partner said they've never seen the state come down so hard on a brewer before. Unquote. He continued saying, quote, they both believe that someone in Wisconsin's government is trying to make an example out of me, and they've told me to fight this with everything I've got. Bangstad added. So keep up the good fight, Bankstead. We're rooting for you here. I've been in Wisconsin before. It's a place where I'm sure people need to drink, and this guy is obviously making a statement, so anybody doing that feels good around here. So, yeah. All right, tariff refunds going directly to companies, not customers. I want to say this before we get into the weeds here. This article was very long. I've edited it down, but I implore you to read the full article. I don't want to misrepresent or mischaracterize anything in this article, so I'm just giving you a glimpse. There's going to be pieces missing. Please, again, it's a Newsweek article. Tariff refunds are going directly to companies, not customers. All right. In February, the Supreme Court ruled that the majority of Trump's global tariffs were unlawfully imposed during an overly expansive reading of the 1977 International Emergency Economic Powers Act. According to filings in the U.S. Court of International Trade, over 330,000 importers unduly paid tariffs on more than 53 million shipments thanks to Trump's IEEPA duties. And since being ordered to do so, the government has returned around half of the $166 billion customs officials estimate was paid by importers through the now invalidated levies. Aside from Amazon, several companies have begun disclosing the significant amounts they are receiving or expect to receive from the government. Last week, Apple said tariff refunds estimated at up to $2.2 billion had boosted its earnings and propelled the iPhone maker to its strongest June quarter ever. The car makers Ford and General Motors have said they expect to receive $1.3 billion and $500 million in rebates, respectively, as a result of the Supreme Court decision. Nike, meanwhile, has said it is awaiting nearly $1 billion this year, thanks to expected recovery of IEEPA tariffs. These firms served as the importers of record, making them entitled to receive the rebates from the government, and most are treating the recovery process as strictly a settlement between the importer and the government, despite consumers having in some cases shouldered the burdens of Trump's policy. Nintendo argued last month that consumers agreed to any tariff-related price increases when they made their purchases and are therefore not entitled to a portion of the rebate. Apple has said it will use the refund to supplement its ongoing investment projects in the U.S., but has not committed to sharing any of this with its consumers. I do want to say this as well. Some of the companies made generic statements in the article. Again, I need you to read it on your own because I don't want to misrepresent or color any of this. But some of the companies did say that they were going to attempt to work the refunds somehow. Again, vague language that these companies were going to work these rebates that they got back into the customers' pockets. But the short here, and then the $166 billion refund being like half of what was owed, the article kind of alluded to the fact that the complication, the process for applying for the rebate from the government was sort of complicated, and it wasn't something that was widely shared, and so that's why only half of the rebates are slated to be returned to these certain companies. I wanted to remind folks that just like the article alludes to, these companies are ending up with these rebates if Donald Trump does not make this process simpler or let everyone know who's entitled to seek their refund. And again, simplify the process, then it stands to reason that the government will end up with a significant amount of money on the other side of this, despite the Supreme Court having called the actions illegal. But one thing I don't see here is checks, tariff refund checks, tariff rebate checks going to Americans. And if I'm not mistaken, that was one of the things that people were looking forward to, was tariff refund checks for every American, in addition to DOGE checks, right? And as you'll see a little bit later on in the show, Donald Trump is still focused on his corporate buddies, his donors, people like him, and not focused on the American people at all. And you know what's funny is that before we had this show and before we had Civic Cypher, back in like 2016, might be 2016, 2015, I don't remember, but Donald Trump was running, he wasn't president yet. We had this conversation saying that Donald Trump is simply going to represent the interests of people like him and not represent the interests of the American people. And I don't, 26, 10 years later, we're still seeing that. And I wonder if Fox News is sharing this information with their viewer base, because either people know it and they don't care. People don't know it because their media ecosystem isn't letting them know that, hey, these checks are going to the company. They're getting paid twice. They got paid on the front end from you, and they're getting paid on the back end as a rebate from the government. Maybe they know this and are upset by it, because we have seen a lot more conservatives being critical of Donald Trump at this late stage in the game. So, Q, talk to me.
3: How many of these told you so moments do we have to suffer through?
2: Whew.
3: Right? Like every single thing that we saw coming. And the interesting thing about this is when the reports first came, when the Supreme Court first ruled, you and I got a lot of told you so's from conservatives, from MAGA people. See, we told you there were going to be tariff refunds, and we told you that they weren't this and that they were that, because they really rely on this eventually right doctrine, right? The broken clock is right twice a day doctrine. If I just stick to this lie, eventually it'll prove me right. And I guess they're just going to die with the lie. I guess they're just going to expire holding on to this commitment to be committed to him. It's not even a commitment to be right. Because if he changes his position on this thing they've been fighting for, they'll change their position too. And that is the strangest part of all of it.
2: Yeah.
3: You're not even fighting to appear righteous about anything. You're just fighting to remain loyal to this person who has done absolutely nothing intentionally to help you, only done things intentionally to hurt others. And I'm starting to run out of examples of him helping someone by mistake. I used to make an argument during his first term, because I think there were some things that he did that people kind of gave him a standing ovation for, where he helped people by mistake. And the example that I used to use is, if you're staying in this man's house and it catches on fire and he gets the fire put out, he did that to protect his house. Because you just so happened to be inside of it does not mean he did something intentionally to help you. Now, by nature of the fire being put out, you survived. You're still with us. But I think you can get the point that I'm trying to make.
2: Sure, yeah.
3: There's never been an actionable thing that he's done in effort to actually help anyone. He did things to help himself, his family, his children, and his cronies. And sometimes someone else might benefit from it. But that was the case the first time around, when he was far less sophisticated, far less unchecked.
2: Yeah.
3: Now, he don't even pretend anymore. He does not even wrap the poison. He didn't put the medicine in the ice cream. He doesn't hide, you know, the vegetables in something that is more appealing to you. There is no good side anymore. There is no positive thing that he's hiding the poison in. He's leading with poison. And as long as he appears to be aiming that poison at someone that you hate, you cheer for it. The interesting thing is that all of the data shows that poison is also aimed for you, and you don't care, as long as the people you hate also suffer. And that is the sickest thing to have to process as a reality every day as an American.
2: You know, the thing about this Donald Trump stuff, when you were saying like he's used to accidentally help people, the example that jumped out at me wasn't even really him accidentally helping people. It was him taking credit for other people helping people. And of course, the big example, there was at least two, but the big example was the stimulus checks during COVID, where Congress had to approve effectively a bailout for the American people to stimulate the economy, hence stimulus checks. And Donald Trump actually interfered, stood in the way, slowed down, gummed up that process because he wanted his names to appear on the check. So that people who don't follow politics very closely, again, you know, he loves the poorly educated, will look at the check and see Donald Trump's signature, and have a, there was a letter in the stimulus checks too. You know, there was a letter from Donald Trump, his signature on the check. People would just connect that, oh, Donald Trump gave me $1,200. And for a lot of people, $1,200 is a lot of money. And so again, the marketing of Donald Trump over the years, coupled with the fact that he really slowed that process down so that he could take credit for it. He originally, he opposed it, if I remember correctly, but he definitely interfered with it so that he could have his name on. And this was very different. This wasn't like him having his picture in a passport or wanting to get his signature on a $100 bill or whatever it is that he's been doing lately, all that sort of stuff, getting his signature and name all over stuff. This was something that he did specifically because the optics surrounding it made him look benevolent and charitable, despite just, I mean, a matter of weeks before that, him opposing the very thing he wanted to take credit for. So we're in a very strange time where the poorly educated and, as you mentioned, the people who are just simply sick, they would vote against their own interests if it meant that the people that they oppose, the people that they've learned to hate or fear, but hate, are losing, right? So, you know, just my thoughts there. Before we move on, anything else?
3: You and I have to both stop saying that.
2: Saying what?
3: That they're voting against their own best interest.
2: Oh, they're voting for what they want. Yeah,
3: they're voting against their own well-being.
2: Okay, there we go. We'll go with that.
3: But they're absolutely voting in alignment with their interest. Mm-hmm. So I don't want us to... We've been bailing people out on this assumption of ignorance all this time. Man, these people don't know that they're voting against their own interest.
2: Yeah.
3: And interest has always been the wrong word.
2: Yeah, that's fair.
3: They're voting absolutely in line with their interest. They're just voting against their own well-being.
2: Gotcha. Okay. Yeah, that's a much better way of articulating that. So thank you. All right. Let's talk about Nolan Wells again. So yeah, video surfaces in Nolan Wells' case. Two accused of making threats. And then finally, a surprising GoFundMe result. All right, first up, I'm going to share from the BIN. A newly surfaced video from Horn Island is drawing renewed attention into the investigation in Nolan Wells' death after appearing to show the boat connected to the 18-year-old's disappearance hours before he was last seen. The footage reported by TMZ was shared by a person who said it was recorded on July 4th at 11:17 a.m. before the island became crowded for the holiday. At the end of the clip, the boat bearing the name Mac Daddy can be seen. The vessel appears similar to the boat featured in previously released footage obtained by TMZ, which metadata indicated was recorded later that afternoon at 2:23 p.m. That earlier video has drawn widespread attention because it appears to show a person wearing swim trunks, matching the color of those Wells was last photographed wearing before he disappeared. Neither video has been independently verified by law enforcement, and officials have not publicly confirmed that the boat shown in either recording is the same vessel connected to Wells' disappearance. The newly surfaced footage also appears to show a different group of adults aboard the boat than those seen later in the video, though it remains unclear who was on board or whether the difference has any significance. The video surfaced as investigators continue working to reconstruct Wells' final known movements on Horn Island. So that from the BIN again, and just an update on things, you know, we're committed to bring you the updates. This is a little bit more. We touched on this yesterday, but, I'm going to share from the Guardian. Several people with no apparent connection to the Nolan Wells case have been criminally charged with making threats amid questions surrounding the Mississippi teenager's death in July. The death of 18-year-old Mississippi college freshman, of the 18-year-old Mississippi college freshman has drawn widespread attention since he was found dead following a boat trip to Horn Island, several miles off the Mississippi Gulf Coast with a group of friends. Wells' death has also heightened racial tensions. Wells was black, and three friends he was with were white. The case has prompted speculation on social media, with users questioning whether Wells' death could have been racially motivated, as well as claims of defamation amid the investigation into the case. In the weeks since Wells' death, several threats have been made against Mississippi public officials. One case centers on allegations against Michelle Francine Edwards of Cincinnati, Ohio. She has been charged with one count of transmitting a threatening communication in interstate commerce. According to court records, Edwards used a block number to call the Chancery Clerk's office in George County, which includes Horn Island, approximately 21 times in July. Quote, "Do not go outside," unquote, Edwards allegedly said during those calls. She also allegedly said, quote, "The clock is ticking," unquote, and, quote, "Die," unquote. Court records also allege Edwards made several calls to the sheriff's office in Jackson County, Mississippi. During those calls, Edwards allegedly said, quote, "Y'all got a bomb outside. Don't come outside. Expletive deleted," unquote, before later asking, quote, "Y'all still in there," unquote. The alleged calls prompted authorities to place the building on lockdown while canine units conducted a bomb sweep. If convicted as charged, Edwards could face a maximum penalty of 5 years in prison and a $250,000 fine and 3 years of supervised release. A separate case centers on allegations against Joseph Alfredo Vasquez Dumars from Sacramento, California. Vasquez was arrested on the same charge as Edwards after allegedly threatening Chancery Judge Ashley Cole, whose son had been on the boat trip with Wells. According to court documents and screenshots Cole posted online, a Facebook account traced to Dumars sent her a message that read, quote, "There will be a package coming to your guys' office in the next few days. It's going to blow you away when you see it," end quote. I mean, what do you say? There's some people who, obviously the first woman, and it doesn't say in the article she's a black woman. She feels like a little mentally disturbed. But it is very possible for black people to be exhausted at this point in the country's history. I'm not providing her any cover. It's just, you know, I could see that, people are dealing with a lot, especially the people just recently, because it's been on my heart, the people in Utah dealing with that mass shooting event at the In-N-Out. That was just tragic. Final installment here is a very short one, and then Q, I want to go to you for your thoughts. But this is from the Atlanta Black Star. The mystery surrounding the death of 18-year-old Nolan Wells has spilled far beyond Mississippi's Horn Island, unleashing a torrent of threats, harassment, and accusations that have engulfed nearly everyone connected to the case. As Wells' grieving parents say, they have been targeted with racist attacks, hate mail, and even negative reviews at the mother's workplace. The young men who were with him before he disappeared have now launched a GiveSendGo fundraiser. Forgive me, earlier I said GoFundMe. Claiming they too have become victims of an unprecedented online campaign of accusations, harassment, threats, and defamation. As of Monday morning, they have raised more than $87,000. Q, what you got?
3: I guess I'll start with the question. What do you think they need the money for?
2: That's a good one.
3: Not rhetorical, though. Right? Like, they're raising money for these kids. Like, why are they raising money? Like, I can see if that someone was providing resources or therapy or counseling or even some form of protection. But why are they raising money? What is this? Never mind. I was about to ask the most intellectually dishonest, rhetorically redundant question of all time. What does this country get from turning people that harm black people into rich people? But I forgot what I was talking about. There's a frustration that comes with more things being uncovered in this investigation. And that frustration stems from knowing nothing will be done because of it. No one down there is any more interested in the truth with this case. Everyone down there is invested in the cover-up. The kids whose best friend is missing are not mourning their best friend, but have become victims themselves who are in need of $100,000.
2: It's looking like it'll get there.
3: To do what with? Anybody who can answer that question for us, at Civic Cypher on all platforms. Yeah. I don't have much else, man.
2: Yeah, no, it's okay. And you're right. That was the one that felt a little icky, but we're going to keep following it, and hopefully we'll have some conclusions soon. Right now, better do better. Trump is offering insider trader tips to anyone with $100,000 a month. Okay. I'm going to ask an obvious question later. But right now, I got to take you on a bit of a walk. This is from NPR.org. President Trump, his critics like to say, learned one major lesson during his first term. Never leave any money on the table. But even for a president who raked in $2 billion, fueled mostly by his lucrative cryptocurrency ventures, the latest offering from his social media platform, True Social, stands out. Trump Media and Technology Group is now shopping to traders and investors a premium version of True Social, delivering early access to the feeds of high-profile users, including the president. Starting Saturday, for a fee of up to $100,000 per month, trading firms can access Truth API to get a glimpse of the president's often market-moving announcements about economic policy and global affairs before the rest of the world. Trump's media company says customers have already started signing up. Such an offering would give institutional investors a leg up in areas of finance like high-frequency trading, where an advantage of a few milliseconds can mean the difference of millions of dollars. But will the service be widely adopted across Wall Street? Securities experts, however, are drawing attention to the legal concerns surrounding the service. Renee Jones, a Boston College professor and former top official at the Securities and Exchange Commission, said the paid offering appears to run afoul of insider trading laws. She pointed to federal securities laws prohibiting schemes in which non-public information is misused to give a trader an unfair advantage. The law states that sharing such information is a breach of a duty or trust of confidence. In a letter sent Wednesday to the SEC by Senators Elizabeth Warren of Massachusetts and Adam Schiff of California, the lawmakers called the service, quote, an outrageous abuse of the president's office for his personal benefit that undermines everyday investors and the integrity of our markets, unquote. They asked the commission to launch an investigation. The SEC declined to comment. So first, a note. Chairman Paul S. Atkins serves as the top executive and chair of the SEC. That's S, Securities, E, Exchange, C, Commission, SEC. He was sworn into office April 21st, 2025 by President Donald J. Trump. So this guy is a Trump guy. And he's now being asked to investigate Donald Trump. I'm going to state the obvious before I ask the obvious question. Donald Trump is using his own social media service to tweet American policy. This is not an official government channel. It is privately owned communication channel held by one family. And you can pay money to that family to get information on what the United States government is going to do. That is textbook inside. It is not publicly available information in the way that publicly available information is supposed to be understood. This is

0: to the government. This is not money that goes to American citizens. This is money that goes directly to Donald Trump. But again, the obvious question is, do you have, you listening, like check your wallet, check your bank account. Do you have $100,000 per month to spend to take advantage of this service? And if not, could you convince me that Donald Trump did this for you and your benefit? And if you could not convince me of that, could you explain to me who you think Donald Trump created this service for? Is it corporate donors? Other billionaires? Is it, you know, people that he thinks he can get $100,000 a month off of? Or is it the American people? The everyday American people? Even rich people couldn't afford $100,000 a month. That's crazy money. A lot of rich people, I'll say. This is for a handful of people that are already super wealthy that he's going to allow to become even wealthier, breaking the law and lining his pockets at the same time. Now, this is far from the first time we're exposing corruption. There's no corruption to expose. He said it himself. He's offering a subscription service, so I wouldn't say that we're exposing it. But this is not the first time that we've discussed Donald Trump's corruption on this show. Indeed, my estimation of how this time in history will be remembered is a time of corruption and of vanity by one man and his supporters who are poorly educated, and that's me putting it kindly, right? But we all still have to live here, and we all still have to make a path forward, and he's the leader, for better or worse. So, again, he better do better. Stay tuned. We'll be back with more right after this. Still broadcasting from the Civic Cypher Studios. Welcome back to the QR Code, where we share perspective, seek understanding, and shape outcomes. The man you are about to hear from is a man who was voted most likely to win a debate by the class of 1999. He is the Q in the QR Code. He goes by the name of Q War.
1: Remember I told y'all Ramsey should be making stuff up?
0: Okay, I made that one up. But it sounds good.
1: He is the R in the QR code. And he goes by the name Ramsey's Job.
0: That's fair. I did make that one up. But I could see it, though. I could definitely see it. Anyway, stay tuned later on for entertainment. MySpace is planning a comeback. Don't know if you had a MySpace page. I certainly did. We're going to talk about it. Why not, right? Prior to that, we're going to have some dialogue. We didn't get to it yesterday. Q's response, at least. What life lesson have you learned the hard way? But right now, and as always after the break, it is time for Q Words Clapback. So, what's next for you? Q, take it away.
1: Oh, wow. There's a woman in the United States right now named Maureen Medrick Lasky. Forgive me if I'm not saying her last name properly. I didn't intentionally mispronounce it. But she employed a nanny for 15 years, a woman named Joyce Basil, I think Joyce's last name is, mm-hmm. who helped raise her children, showed up every day, was a part of the family. Joyce was detained by ICE this summer. Maureen voted for Trump. Oof. She told a reporter, and I want to read this exact quote.
0: I know you left your tea.
1: I don't think this is really what I voted for. I don't think this is really what I voted for. Bradley Bartell of Wisconsin also voted for Trump. His wife, Camila Munoz, from Peru, overstayed her visa during the pandemic. She has no criminal record. She already applied for her green card. ICE took her. Bartell told Newsweek he does not regret his vote

0: his wife.
1: What?
0: He chose Donald Trump over his wife.
1: Oof.
0: Two people, same policy, same loss, much different exits. A recent poll shows 22% of Venezuelan Americans who voted for Donald Trump now regret that vote. After the administration moved to end temporary protected status for more than 500,000 people. 22% regret, which means 78% watched their neighbors get put on planes and said, this is what I signed up for. This segment is for the 22%. Not for the ones already destroyed by this. We know their names. We say their names. We will continue to say their names. Renee Nicole Good, Alex Pretty, Jose Hermosillo, Andrea Velez, Joyce Basile, Camila Munoz, and so many more names that we cannot fit them all on the show. This one is for the people who voted for it, cheered for it, stopped speaking to their cousins over it, lost friendships because of it, told their grandkids they were on the right side of history, and who are quietly or loudly starting to figure out that they were used. So I ask, what's next for you? Because this is not new. This has absolutely happened before. And history has an answer to my question. And I don't think you're going to like it. Germany, when the middle class figured out that the industrialists who backed the Nazis were not going to make them prosperous, they did not turn on the industrialists. They turned on the Jews. Harder, post-Soviet Russia, when the ordinary Russians figured out that the oligarchs had eaten the state, they did not turn on the oligarchs. They turned on the Chechens, on gay people, and on Ukraine. When the movement eats its own, the movement finds and points at a smaller target. It has to. The alternative would be looking in the mirror. And the mirror is unbearable. So the honest answer for you is nothing. Nothing is next. You will just find someone else to hate. Trans people, China, globalist, whoever the machine surfaces next Tuesday, your rage will not go away because your rage was never actually about the importance of liberty, freedom, justice, and all those things you pretended being taken away from you. Your rage was never actually about the immigrant or the black neighbor or the woke professor. Your rage was about the fact that your life does not work and somebody has to be blamed for that. You know why your life doesn't work? Would you like to know why your life doesn't work? Sure, let's talk about it. July 4th, 2025. The one big beautiful bill signed on Independence Day. If you can believe the branding, it cut $625 billion from Medicaid. The American Medical Association estimates 11.8 million people will lose their health care coverage. That is your kids, people. those of you who live in a rural country whose hospital just closed. That is your sister with seizures. That is you if you turn 62 in the wrong state at the wrong time. Tariffs. The average American household is paying more than $2,500 more because of tariffs. Coffee up 25%, beef up 15%. Every grocery a little more expensive by design. Tariffs are a regressive tax. I know you all hate to hear that word, but it's the fact. They hit the person buying eggs harder than the person buying the yacht. ICE. 32 dead in ICE custody since 2025. Most in two decades. 23 more have died in 2026. Detention capacity doubled to over 60,000 people. The plan is 90,000 by the end of the year. Somebody is getting rich to build these warehouses. Newsflash, it's not you. The guy who told you that all of this was for you, who told you the enemy was the person crossing the border or the person taking a knee or the person using the wrong bathroom, that guy is on a yacht. So what's next? For most of you, nothing. You'll find a new enemy and keep voting against your own well-being. For a small percentage of you, what's next is grief. Not politics, grief. You have to bury the version of yourself that voted for it, cheered for it, alienated your brothers and sisters, unfollowed your cousins, told your grandkids you were on the right side, that those people had to die. And the mirror, when you finally look in it, is going to show you someone who was used. Most people faced with that mirror choose to double down. Because doubling down is easier than admitting you got played by a movement that only ever wanted their vote and their neighbor's throat. The small percentage of you who can actually sit with the mirror become the most valuable political actors for the next 20 years. You can walk into rooms that Ramses and I can't get into. Mm-hmm. You can look somebody in the face and say, I was where you are. Here's what I saw. Here's what it cost me. Do not follow me here. That is the small piece of good news. Here, however, is the hard part. The money, not coming back. What got hoarded from 2016 through 2029 is generational. It is not reversible in our lifetime. We will die poorer than our parents. Your kids poorer than you. That reckoning does not come with a refund check. And the people you hurt, us, we do not owe you a welcome back. Solidarity is not amnesty. Understanding is not auto forgiveness. If you walk into the room ready to do the work, the door can open. But the door does not open just because you finally figured it out. Renee and Alex are still dead. Joyce is still in the cell. And your epiphany does not erase the real body count. What's next is a long, ugly job. Rebuild a life built on lies. Repair relationships that you burned. Sit through Thanksgiving where your own kids do not trust you yet. That is the work. There is no clean redemption. What's next for the rest of us? Unfortunately, the same thing that's always been. Trying to keep each other alive. Trying to build systems in parallel that the state won't. Flat refuses to. Remembering and reciting every name and writing everything down. Because in 20 years, when this country is trying to figure out how it happened, our records will be the only honest ones left. Maureen said, I don't think this is really what I voted for. Maureen and everybody like her. Yes, you did. This is exactly what you voted for. The question is, what do you do next?
1: Well, as always, well stated. I was heavy. And here we are. What life lesson have you learned the hard way, Q Ward?
0: I touched on this before when we were discussing an entirely different topic, but I want to use the exact same language. The temperature of your life determines if the sun feels good to you. And we were speaking about, I think, how to deal with heartbreak or loss or something along those lines, a relationship ending tragically or dramatically or painfully or whatever the case.
1: I remember.
0: And the lesson that I've learned is that eventually that same sun, however it feels to you, sets. You die. And everyone moves on. Everyone. Best friend, spouse, children, parents. They all move on. And every time I say that out loud and have to like sit and face my own mortality, the idea that this thing is very finite, very temporary, and very fragile, it becomes very confusing why we all do this thing the way that we do. There's this idea about selfishness, and we're taught it at such a young age that we do not, it's not articulated to us properly, and we do not understand it properly. When we're taught not to be selfish, we receive that somehow as putting ourselves lower or less than on our own list of priorities.
1: Okay.
0: Share everything, be considerate of everyone. And in some ways that's true, but we have to understand that that's in general, right? Do not make life harder for everyone else at the behest of indulging for yourself. But the idea that you should die so everyone else could eat should feel just as ridiculous. I've spent a huge chunk of my life considering all things for all people. And in every example of my life where I've been portrayed as a bad person, it was because I made what someone else would call a selfish decision. Understand that that's the standard. People feel you should at all times and always make the selfless decision. Prioritize the comfort, happiness, and well-being of everyone else above yourself. And if you ever indulge in doing something quote-unquote selfish, there's an auto pejorative attached to that idea. I'm doing a lot of work to raise well-rounded, kind, generous children. But I have to do just as much work to make sure that they're not that to a fault. Because I looked around after a few decades and realized I wasn't top three on my own priority list. Mm-hmm. And as endearing and noble and benevolent as that sounds, that is not a good thing. You should not be able to name a list of people before you get to yourself on who's most important and who do you love. Sometimes you have to figure out how to put yourself back at priority one on your list. whatever that means to you. I'm not even going to try to make it sound sweet or good for the audience. Because no matter what, when you're gone, all the sacrifices and decisions you made on behalf of everyone else stop mattering immediately. The person who you denied yourself for, they're going to laugh again. They're going to love again. They're going to kiss and hug and make love again. And you would have sacrificed all of your peace, all of your happiness, so that people would think you were a good person. Once again, a topic that I would need way more time to talk about, but Michael Jackson died and people moved on. Jesus died and people moved on. Those are like one and two on in the history of Earth. Most impactful, most famous, most beloved, most followed, most whatever. People move on.
1: Yeah. Well, if there's ever a life lesson that a person would have to learn the hard way, the fact that people move on, I think, would definitely qualify. So, well said. Okay, entertainment. MySpace is making a comeback. All right, I'm going to share from iHeart.com. MySpace, the once dominant social media platform, could soon see a revival as its owners, brothers Tim and Chris Vanderhook, announced plans to relaunch the site with a fresh vision. The brothers said they want the new MySpace to stand out from current social media giants by offering a more personal and less algorithm-driven experience, addressing concerns that modern platforms encourage endless scrolling and limit user creativity. The Vanderhooks explained in a recent documentary, MySpace, that they tried to modernize the platform before, but it did not succeed because the company had changed hands multiple times and lost its original spirit. Quote, "We really tried to modernize it, but it was a different company at that point. It wasn't the same MySpace," unquote, Tim Vanderhook said in the documentary. Chris Vanderhook added, quote, "By that time, they had been through four other sets of management and CEOs. We were going to be the fifth ones, and I think that there were a lot of people who were really just done," unquote. Despite past setbacks, the brothers remain committed to relaunching MySpace, with Tim stating, quote, "And if that one doesn't work, we'll do it again," unquote. The current version of MySpace is still online, but it is a shadow of its former self, with old articles, broken links, and a few active users. The plan for the new MySpace is to recapture the sense of community and creativity that defined its early years, when users could fully customize their profiles and share music, photos, and their top friends list. The platform, which launched in 2003, became a cultural touchstone in the 2000s and was once the most popular social network in the world, attracting around 115 million monthly visitors by 2008. However, Facebook eventually overtook MySpace in both traffic and influence, leading to a steep decline for MySpace. Nostalgia for the more personal and customizable social media experience MySpace once provided is growing, especially as users express frustration with algorithm-heavy apps. The Vanderhooks have not announced a specific date for the relaunch, and former co-founder Tim Anderson is not expected to be involved in the new initiative. As the social media landscape continues to evolve, the future of MySpace will depend on whether it can offer users something truly different and recapture the spirit that once set it apart. Okay, I want to go first here, if I may, Q. First thing I'll say, anybody that's trying to do anything without using an algorithm, you get a thumbs up from me. There is a person that Q and I are familiar with. I think he has a platform that is awesome. We are both on there. And it is called Fanbase. Isaac Hayes III, the son of the legendary soul singer, Isaac Hayes, is the CEO and founder of Fanbase. We love that. We're on it. We think it's great. Another thing I want to add is I remember when Justin Timberlake was involved in MySpace. It might have been like 15 years ago, something a long time ago. So he might have been among those folks that, changed hands. I'm not sure if he's still involved. If he was, I'd imagine they would mention that in the article. But the most important thing that I want to say here is that MySpace only existed because of Black Planet. Do you remember Black Planet, Q? If not, it's all good. I'm just curious.
0: Do I?
1: Oh, okay, cool.
0: Listen to me, bro. I was a Black Planet legend.
1: Yeah, I bet.
0: Like, I might be top five all time. My page layout was in... Listen, dog. My MySpace Black Planet game was insane.
1: Like that? Okay. Okay.
0: Okay. I don't even know what to call the type of coding we were doing back then to get our pages cracking, but my page was cracking.
1: Okay. I like that.
0: And shout out to me, Hente. Because okay. I had to... You know what I'm saying? I had to venture over there, too, for my people.
1: Okay. One time for the one time.
0: It's over. Hey, it's over,
1: over there. It's your heritage. Well, listen, just before I give it back to you, I just want to make sure that I mention that there are a lot of times in history where the roots, the nexus, the origin is obfuscated, covered, whitewashed, sanitized, somehow made more palatable for the masses. This happens a lot with pieces of the culture. And we could, I think, justifiably point to instances where that happens more frequently when the original creator or founder or dancer, actor, whatever, is a black person. And then it is popularized by a non-black person, and that that original creator, the originator, does not receive credit. Anytime MySpace has come up over the years, I know that MySpace, that Black Planet was the nexus of what we now know of as like online social media, right? But it was Black Planet was the nexus, and then MySpace took it and then repackaged it, a lot of the concepts, and of course they added their own twist. But they repackaged that and then made it available to a broader audience. I'm going to be kind in how I say it. I'm not kind. I'm going to be. I don't want to be. What's the word? Sensationalist. But the fact is that, yes, it was Black Planet that started all this. And so I'm glad MySpace is doing what they're doing. Sure, let's get, you know, more platforms with less algorithms involved. But any time that I have an opportunity to highlight a black creator or, you know, black origins of any story, I believe I have a responsibility to do it. I don't think you would come and listen to the show if you didn't want to hear that, and so I want to make sure that I shout out Black Planet. Q, you gave it the biggest cosign ever, though. So, your thoughts on MySpace, man?
0: Yeah, I mean, timing is interesting.
1: Okay.
0: There's some things that are nostalgic for all of us from that era. I think about BlackBerry, BlackBerry Messenger.
1: Yep.
0: The T-Mobile Sidekick. And there's been attempts at reviving things from that time. And it's just a very, very heavy lift to try to do so successfully now.
1: Right.
0: MySpace, I think, reserves a certain nostalgic space in everybody's head who was a user.
1: Mm-hmm.
0: You know, from top eight, again, to coding and designing your own page. But I think... And this is not me wishing or hoping against the people on the relaunch. I think it's past its time. I think launching a new social media platform right now will be incredibly difficult for anyone.
1: Okay.
0: Even where there's a significant gap and a significant segment that's being specifically built for and catered to, it's still difficult. We talk about, you know, Isaac Hayes and fan base. A black built creator focused space for us, and we still have to like plead for people to go over there and be active and to sign up. The same audience that's been begging for someone to build something for us.
1: Sure, yeah.
0: Because these legacy platforms and apps, you know, Facebook, Instagram, X, they have their claws in people.
1: Yeah.
0: You know, people who are deliberately underserved, not served, and even targeted and shadow banned by these platforms. Still log on every day. So it's going to be a heavy lift, but, you know, I wish him the best.
1: Yeah, that's all you can really do. But, again, I think the reason that we like that is because I'm not loving living in a world with algorithms that addict people, me, children, you, to their screens, with content that causes us to be angry and fearful. So if anybody's talking anything other than that, I'm all for it. So that's going to do it for us here at the QR Code. Today's show was produced by Chris Thompson and Dan Pavlish. 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I'm your host, Ramses Jha, on all platforms. 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
5: 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The Souls of Black Folk by W.E.B. 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Chapter 8, Part 2. The direct result of this system is an all-cotton scheme of agriculture and the continued bankruptcy of the tenant. The currency of the Black Belt is cotton. It is a crop always saleable for ready money, not usually subject to great yearly fluctuations in price, and one which the Negroes know how to raise. The landlord, therefore, demands his rent in cotton, and the merchant will accept mortgages on no other crop. There is no use asking the black tenant, then, to diversify his crops. He cannot, under this system. Moreover, the system is bound to bankrupt the tenant. I remember once meeting a little one-mule wagon on the river road. A young black fellow sat in it, driving listlessly, his elbows on his knees. His dark-faced wife sat beside him, stolid, silent. "Hello!" cried my driver. He has a most imprudent way of addressing these people, though they seem used to it. "What have you got there?" "Meat and meal," answered the man, stopping. The meat lay uncovered in the bottom of the wagon, a great thin side of fat pork covered with salt. The meal was in a white bushel bag. "What did you pay for that meat?"
6: 10 cents a pound."
5: "It could have been bought for 6 or 7 cents cash."
6: "And the meal?"
5: $2. $1.10 is the cash price in town. Here was a man paying $5 for goods which he could have bought for $3 cash, and raised for $1 or $1.50. Yet it is not wholly his fault. The Negro farmer started behind, started in debt. This was not his choosing, but the crime of this happy-go-lucky nation which goes blundering along with its Reconstruction tragedies, its Spanish War interludes, and Philippine matinees, just as though God really were dead. Once in debt, it is no easy matter for a whole race to emerge. In the year of low-priced cotton, 1898, out of 300 tenant families, 175 ended their year's work in debt to the extent of $14,000. 50 cleared nothing, and the remaining 75 made a total profit of $1,600. The net indebtedness of the black tenant families of this whole county must have been at least $6,000. In a more prosperous year, the situation is far better, but on the average, the majority of tenants end the year even or in debt, which means that they work for board and clothes. Such an economic organization is radically wrong. Whose is the blame? The underlying causes of this situation are complicated but discernible, and one of the chief, outside the carelessness of the nation in letting the slaves start with nothing, is the widespread opinion among the merchants and employers of the Black Belt that only by the slavery of debt can the Negro be kept at work. Without doubt, some pressure was necessary at the beginning of the free labor system to keep the listless and lazy at work, and even today the mass of the Negro laborers need stricter guardianship than most Northern laborers. Behind this honest and widespread opinion, dishonesty and cheating of the ignorant laborers have a good chance to take refuge, and to all this must be added the obvious fact that a slave ancestry and a system of unrequited toil has not improved the efficiency or temper of the mass of black laborers. Nor is this peculiar to Sambo. It has in history been just as true of John and Hans, of Jacques and Pat, of all ground-down peasantries. Such is the situation of the mass of the Negroes in the Black Belt today, and they are thinking about it. Crime and a cheap and dangerous socialism are the inevitable results of this pondering. I see now that ragged black man sitting on a log, aimlessly whittling a stick. He muttered to me with the murmur of many ages when he said, "White man sit down a whole year, nigger work day and night, and make crop. Nigger hardly gets bread and meat. White man sitting down gets all. It's wrong." And what do the better classes of Negroes do to improve their situation? One of two things. If any way possible, they buy land. If not, they migrate to town. Just as centuries ago it was no easy thing for the serf to escape into the freedom of town life, even so today there are hindrances laid in the way of county laborers. In considerable parts of all the Gulf states, and especially in Mississippi, Louisiana, and Arkansas, the Negroes on the plantations in the back country districts are still held at forced labor practically without wages. Especially is this true in districts where the farmers are composed of the more ignorant class of poor whites, and the Negroes are beyond the reach of schools and intercourse with their advancing fellows. If such a peon should run away, the sheriff, elected by white suffrage, can usually be depended on to catch the fugitive, return him, and ask no questions. If he escapes to another county, a charge of petty thieving, easily true, can be depended on to secure his return. Even if some unduly officious person insist upon a trial, neighborly comity will probably make his conviction sure, and then the labor due the county can easily be bought by the master. Such a system is impossible in the more civilized parts of the South, or near the large towns and cities, but in those vast stretches of land beyond the telegraph and the newspaper, the spirit of the 13th Amendment is sadly broken. This represents the lowest economic depths of the black American peasant, and in a study of the rise and condition of the Negro freeholder, we must trace his economic progress from the modern serfdom. Even in the better-ordered country districts of the South, the free movement of agricultural laborers is hindered by the migration agent laws. The Associated Press recently informed the world of the arrest of a young white man in southern Georgia who represented the Atlantic Naval Supplies Company and who, was caught in the act of enticing hands from the turpentine farm of Mr. John Greer. The crime for which this young man was arrested is taxed $500 for each county in which the employment agent proposes to gather laborers for work outside the state. Thus the Negro's ignorance of the labor market outside his own vicinity is increased, rather than diminished, by the laws of nearly every southern state. Similar to such measures is the unwritten law of the back districts and small towns of the South, that the character of all Negroes unknown to the mass of the community must be vouched for by some white man. This is really a revival of the old Roman idea of the patron under whose protection the new-made freedman was put. In many instances this system has been of great good to the Negro, and very often, under the protection and guidance of the former master's family or other white friends, the freedman progressed in wealth and morality. But the same system has in other cases resulted in the refusal of whole communities to recognize the right of a Negro to change his habitation and to be master of his own fortunes. A black stranger in Baker County, Georgia, for instance, is liable to be stopped anywhere on the public highway and made to state his business to the satisfaction of any white interrogator. If he fails to give a suitable answer, or seems too independent or sassy, he may be arrested or summarily driven away. Thus it is that in the country districts of the South, by written or unwritten law, peonage, hindrances to the migration of labor, and a system of white patronage exists over large areas. Besides this, the chance for lawless oppression and illegal exactions is vastly greater in the country than in the city, and nearly all the more serious race disturbances of the last decade have arisen from disputes in the count between master and man, as, for instance, the Sam Hose affair. As a result of such a situation, there arose, first, the Black Belt, and second, the migration to town. The Black Belt was not, as many assumed, a movement toward fields of labor under more genial climatic conditions. It was primarily a huddling for self-protection, a massing of the black population for mutual defense in order to secure the peace and tranquility necessary to economic advance. This movement took place between emancipation and 1880, and only partially accomplished the desired results. The rush to town since 1880 is the counter-movement of men disappointed in the economic opportunities of the Black Belt. In Daugherty County, Georgia, one can see easily the results of this experiment in huddling for protection. Only 10% of the adult population was born in the county, and yet the blacks outnumber the whites 4 or 5 to 1. There is undoubtedly a security to the blacks in their very numbers, a personal freedom from arbitrary treatment, which makes hundreds of laborers cling to Daugherty in spite of low wages and economic distress. But a change is coming. And slowly but surely, even here the agricultural laborers are drifting to town, and leaving the broad acres behind. Why is this? Why do not the Negroes become landowners, and build up the black landed peasantry, which has for a generation and more been the dream of philanthropist and statesman? To the car window sociologist, to the man who seeks to understand and know the South by devoting the few leisure hours of a holiday trip to unraveling the snarl of centuries, to such men, very often the whole trouble with the black field hand may be summed up by Aunt Ophelia's word, shiftless. They have noted repeatedly scenes like one I saw last summer. We were riding along the highway to town at the close of a long hot day. A couple of young black fellows passed us in a mule team, with several bushels of loose corn in the ear. One was driving, listlessly bent forward, his elbows on his knees, a happy-go-lucky, careless picture of irresponsibility. The other was fast asleep in the bottom of the wagon. As we passed, we noticed an ear of corn fall from the wagon. They never saw it, not they. A rod farther on, we noted another ear on the ground, and between that creeping mule and town we counted 26 ears of corn. Shiftless? Yes, the personification of shiftlessness. And yet, follow those boys. They are not lazy. Tomorrow morning they'll be up with the sun. They work hard when they do work, and they work willingly. They have no sordid, selfish, money-getting ways, but rather a fine disdain for mere cash. They'll loaf before your face and work behind your back with good-natured honesty. They'll steal a watermelon and hand you back your lost purse intact. Their great defect as laborers lies in their lack of incentive beyond the mere pleasure of physical exertion. They are careless because they have not found that it pays to be careful. They are improvident because the improvident ones of their acquaintance get on about as well as the provident. Above all, they cannot see why they should take unusual pains to make the white man's land better, or to fatten his mule, or save his corn. On the other hand, the white landowner argues that any attempt to improve these laborers by increased responsibility, or higher wages, or better homes, or land of their own, would be sure to result in failure. He shows his northern visitor the scarred and wretched land, the ruined mansions, the worn-out soil and mortgaged acres, and says, "This is Negro freedom." Now, it happens that both master and man have just enough argument on their respective sides to make it difficult for them to understand each other. The Negro dimly personifies in the white man all his ills and misfortunes. If he is poor, it is because the white man seizes the fruit of his toil. If he is ignorant, it is because the white man gives him neither time nor facilities to learn. And indeed, if any misfortune happens to him, it is because of some hidden machinations of white folks. On the other hand, the masters and the master's sons have never been able to see why the Negro, instead of settling down to be day laborers for bread and clothes, are infected with a silly desire to rise in the world, and why they are sulky, dissatisfied, and careless, where their fathers were happy and dumb and faithful. "Why, you niggers have an easier time than I do," said a puzzled Albany merchant to his black customer. "Yes," he replied, "and so does your hogs." Taking then the dissatisfied and shiftless field hand as a starting point, let us inquire how the black thousands of Dougherty have struggled from him up toward their ideal, and what that ideal is. All social struggle is evidenced by the rise first of economic, then of social classes among a homogeneous population. Today, the following economic classes are plainly differentiated among these Negroes: a submerged tenth of croppers, with a few paupers; 40%, who are metayers, and 39% of semi-metayers and wage laborers. There are left 5% of money renters, and 6% of freeholders, the upper 10 of the land. The croppers are entirely without capital, even in the limited sense of food or money to keep them from seed time to harvest. All they furnish is their labor. The landowner furnishes land, stock, tools, seed, and house. And at the end of the year, the laborer gets from a third to half of the crop. Out of his share, however, comes pay and interest for food and clothing advanced him during the year. Thus, we have a laborer without capital and without wages, and an employer whose capital is largely his employees' wages. It is an unsatisfactory arrangement, both for hirer and hired, and is usually in vogue on poor land with hard-pressed owners. Above the croppers come the great mass of the black population who work the land on their own responsibility, paying rent in cotton and supported by the crop mortgage system. After the war, this system was attractive to the freedmen on account of its larger freedom and its possibility for making a surplus. But with the carrying out of the crop lien system, the deterioration of the land, and the slavery of debt, the position of the metayers has sunk to a dead level of practically unrewarded toil. Formerly, all tenants had some capital, and often considerable. But absentee landlordism, rising rack rent, and failing cotton have stripped them well nigh of all, and probably not over half of them today own their mules. The change from cropper to tenant was accomplished by fixing the rent. If now the rent fixed was reasonable, this was an incentive to the tenant to strive. On the other hand, if the rent was too high, or if the land deteriorated, the result was to discourage and check the efforts of the black peasantry. There is no doubt that the latter case is true, that in Dougherty County every economic advantage of the price of cotton in market and of the strivings of the tenant has been taken advantage of by the landlords and merchants, and swallowed up in rent and interest. If cotton rose in price, the rent rose even higher. If cotton fell, the rent remained, or followed reluctantly. If the tenant worked hard and raised a large crop, his rent was raised the next year. If that year the crop failed, his corn was confiscated and his mule sold for debt. There were, of course, exceptions to this, cases of personal kindness and forbearance. But in the vast majority of cases the rule was to extract the uttermost farthing from the mass of the black farm laborers. The average metayer pays from 20% to 30% of his crop in rent. The result of such rack rent can only be evil: abuse and neglect of the soil, deterioration in the character of the laborers, and a widespread sense of injustice. "Wherever the country is poor," cried Arthur Young, "it is in the hands of metayers, and their condition is more wretched than that of day laborers." He was talking of Italy a century ago, but he might have been talking of Dougherty County today. And especially is that true today, which he declares was true in France before the Revolution. The metayers are considered as little better than menial servants, removable at pleasure, and obliged to conform in all things to the will of the landlords. On this low plane, half the black population of Dougherty County, perhaps more than half the black millions of this land, are today struggling. A degree above these, we may place those laborers who receive money wages for their work. Some receive a house with perhaps a garden spot, then supplies of food and clothing are advanced, and certain fixed wages are given at the end of the year, varying from $30 to $60, out of which the supplies must be paid for with interest. About 18% of the population belong to this class of semi-metayers, while 22% are laborers paid by the month or year, and are either furnished by their own savings, or perhaps more usually by some merchant who takes his chances of payment. Such laborers receive from 35 to 50 cents a day during the working season. They are usually young, unmarried persons, some being women, and when they marry, they sink to the class of metayers, or, more seldom, become renters. The renters, for fixed money rentals, are the first of the emerging classes, and form 5% of the families. The sole advantage of this small class is their freedom to choose their crops, and the increased responsibility which comes through having money transactions. While some of the renters differ little in condition from the metayers, yet on the whole they are more intelligent and responsible persons, and are the ones who eventually become landowners. Their better character and greater shrewdness enable them to gain, perhaps to demand, better terms in rents. Rented farms, varying from 40 to 100 acres, bear an average rental of about $54 a year. The men who conduct such farms do not long remain renters. Either they sink to metayers, or, with a successful series of harvests, rise to be landowners. In 1870, the tax books of Dougherty report no Negroes as landholders. If there were any such at the time, and there may have been a few, their land was probably held in the name of some white patron, a method not uncommon during slavery. In 1875, ownership of land had begun with 750 acres. 10 years later, this had increased to over 6,500 acres, to 9,000 acres in 1890, and 10,000 in 1900. The total assessed property has, in this same period, risen from $80,000 in 1875 to $240,000 in 1900. Two circumstances complicate this development, and make it in some respects difficult to be sure of the real tendencies. They are the panic of 1893 and the low price of cotton in 1898. Besides this, the system of assessing property in the country districts of Georgia is somewhat antiquated and of uncertain statistical value. There are no assessors, and each man makes a sworn return to a tax receiver. Thus, public opinion plays a large part, and the returns vary strangely from year to year. Certainly these figures show the small amount of accumulated capital among the Negroes, and the consequent large dependence of their property on temporary prosperity. They have little to tide over a few years of economic depression, and are at the mercy of the cotton market far more than the whites. And thus the landowners, despite their marvelous efforts, are really a transient class, continually being depleted by those who fall back into the class of renters or metayers, and augmented by newcomers from the masses. Of 100 landowners in 1898, half had bought their land since 1893, a fourth between 1890 and 1893, a fifth between 1884 and 1890, and the rest between 1870 and 1884. In all, 185 Negroes have owned land in this county since 1875. If all the black landowners who had ever held land here had kept it, or left it in the hands of black men, the Negroes would have owned nearer 30,000 acres than the 15,000 they now hold. And yet these 15,000 acres are a creditable showing, a proof of no little weight of the worth and ability of the Negro people. If they had been given an economic start at emancipation, if they had been in an enlightened and rich community which really desired their best good, then we might perhaps call such a result small or even insignificant. But for a few thousand poor, ignorant field hands, in the face of poverty, a falling market, and social stress, to save and capitalize $200,000 in a generation has meant a tremendous effort. The rise of a nation, the pressing forward of a social class, means a bitter struggle, a hard and soul-sickening battle with the world such as few of the more favored classes know or appreciate. Out of the hard economic conditions of this portion of the Black Belt, only 6% of the population have succeeded in emerging into peasant proprietorship, and these are not all firmly fixed but grow and shrink in number with the wavering of the cotton market. Fully 94% have struggled for land and failed, and half of them sit in hopeless serfdom. For these, there is one other avenue of escape toward which they have turned in increasing numbers, namely, migration to town. A glance at the distribution of land among the black owners curiously reveals this fact. In 1898, the holdings were as follows: under 40 acres, 49 families; 40 to 250 acres, 17 families; 250 to 1,000 acres, 13 families; 1,000 or more acres, 2 families. Now, in 1890, there were 42 holdings, but only 9 of these were under 40 acres. The great increase of holdings, then, has come in the buying of small homesteads near town, where their owners really share in the town life. This is a part of the rush to town, and for every landowner who has thus hurried away from the narrow and hard conditions of country life, how many field hands, how many tenants, how many ruined renters have joined that long procession? Is it not strange compensation? The sin of the country district is visited on the town, and the social sores of city life today may, here in Daugherty County, and perhaps in many places near and far, look for their final healing without the city walls. End of chapter 8.
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0: facing turmoil. In health or sickness, I will remain curious. When meaning and purpose escape me, I will remain curious. When I feel love and joy overflows, when my actions award you pride, I will remain curious. As I embrace rebirth as often as I need to, I will remain curious. As I explore my being with courage, avoiding shortcuts, I will remain curious. As long as this life unfolds through me, I will let curiosity guide me. Curiosity is who I am.
1: You know, it sounds like a prayer.
0: Yeah, now it got to me a little bit.
1: I know, because it does. So why did it get to you?
0: Because I think my whole life is a curiosity experiment. And I think this particular moment, this particular window in which I am, and this is why this book is so special to me, it's not about writing. It's not about, it is the purest manifestation of me embracing curiosity as a guiding principle. Yeah. It is the first external manifestation of me, not only just embracing, but actually knowing at the heart of who I am, that curiosity is who I am. And it is probably the biggest inflection point of my life yet.
1: This is Choose to be Curious, a show all about curiosity. We talk about research and theory, but mostly it's conversations about how curiosity shows up in work and life. I'm your host, Lynn Borton. Welcome. Come, choose to be curious with us. Onel Agose is a Pan-African third culture author whose heritage spans from Francophone West Africa in Benin Republic to Canada, with many other stops along the way. For him, home is wherever he finds pieces of his heart. By day, he's a project leader at Boston Consulting Group, BCG, with a focus on global health. Onel's new book, Curiosity and I, Let Curiosity Guide You. Part memoir, part allegorical road trip buddy story, Curiosity and I is a novel about research and theory, but mostly a conversation about how curiosity shows up in work and life between Onel and a shape-shifting golden-eyed cat named Curiosity. I am delighted to have fellow curiosity practitioner Onel Agose join me today from Johannesburg. So welcome, Onel.
0: Thanks for having me. Super, super excited to be here.
1: I'm just delighted. And congratulations on your book. It's kind of a trippy, very poignant story of self-discovery.
0: Yeah, it is. It is. I mean, I had a lot of fun with it. And I think I just wanted to create something unique. And I think that blend of kind of fiction and nonfiction that you've read has been kind of what came out eventually. And yeah, I just wanted to stress the relational element between curiosity and the protagonist, and just decided to have some fun. And I think fiction really helped do that, where you kind of shatter the glass ceiling of what's possible. And really, that's what I've enjoyed the most about writing the book.
1: You know, what was interesting to me about the book, there are these very small moments that are very big. Yeah. You know, at some point you have Curiosity, the cat, asking, how are you? And you're like, why do you keep asking me this? And the response is, because you never do.
0: Yeah.
1: And I have to tell you, I don't hear that question the same way anymore. And so I guess I want to ask you, how are you?
0: I'm good. I'm very good. I think I'm feeling the excitement of feeling more and more aligned with, I guess, my knowing, you know, knowing what the voice of my own curiosity is telling me about where I am in life and so forth. I am also feeling a little bit of exhaustion from the good work of following the voice of curiosity. And as you've heard at some point, or you've read at some point in the book, you know, the protagonist and curiosity have a conversation at some point on their journey, and the protagonist turn and say, I hope curiosity doesn't take this the wrong way. But although following you is the most amazing things, sometimes I'm just tired, my friend. And I think I'm in that weird in

0: between right now where I can sense the need to rest a little bit, but also my heart is at peace and content because I know I am on the right path.
1: So what is that taking that curiosity pause look like for you?
0: And it's funny because it's still practicing curiosity, right? So, but more inwardly, mm-hmm. Understanding a bit better, why do I feel the tiredness, right? And is it something that is deeper in terms of, do I feel like I'm veering off a path that I should be on? Or is it just kind of natural fatigue that comes with job well done, quite frankly, right? Which is to actually push the boundaries of who you are and test different things and stretch yourself, transform as many times as you need. So for me, that's what it looks like. Usually what it means is just a little bit more solo time, meditative time, just to better understand kind of where I am, how I feel, so that I can show out in the world again fully and as honestly as I can.
1: Mm. So I feel like you're walking your talk, you know, because you have this other wonderful line, conversation with curiosity, yeah. About asking how did we get here? And curiosity's response is, here's the better question. How didn't I realize we got here?
0: We got here. Yeah.
1: And I feel like you're paying attention to how you got here in this moment in the journey.
0: Yeah. I mean, you were talking about the pact in the book and obviously you saw how it got to me because it is a real pact, because it is the journey I'm on. I mean, there is, when we talk about having life principles, curiosity for me now stands at the top of the list, and I'm not sure something will come above it because it is such a, it transcends everything in life, and it forces me really to be more present, but also it allows me to catch both the parts that I love about myself and the part that I don't love so much or that I would like to potentially change without judgment. And mm-hmm. I think that's the biggest gift you can give yourself.
1: Well, you talk in the book about being an ever-changing variable, right? And I think that's a very wise way of thinking of oneself, because then change doesn't feel like a betrayal. It doesn't feel, not that it's not hard. It stays hard for a variety of reasons, but, or can. But it doesn't feel as if it should be unexpected or that it's dangerous or any of those things.
0: Exactly.
1: So how did you get there?
0: The beauty about the book is you follow this protagonist. And by the way, it's part memoir, but I didn't write this to say read about the life of Anel because it's so interesting necessarily. I think the memoir pieces are carefully constructed and have been chosen carefully because they speak, I believe, of emotions or experiences we can all relate to. Grief, mm-hmm. fear, pain, joy, bliss, all of those things. But the goal for me was for the reader to be able to recognize themselves through this protagonist and go on that journey, essentially. And as you can see, in any kind of fictional arc, you have, you know, the kind of rising actions and so forth. So at the beginning, you know, you get to know this protagonist, you get to understand a bit who they are, and you realize that they're quite rigid in how they think. Not that it's a bad thing, it's just a fact, right? Mm-hmm. Life circumstances, the different ways that they've been able to solve life, quote unquote, because life is a bit of an equation, has forced them to be very rigid and governed by kind of those scripts. And I think for me, this has also been part of my own personal journey, is to realize not only change is something to embrace, but actually it is the fundamental part of this experience called life. And my strong suggestion to the reader is, if you can accept that, then you actually give yourself a chance to work with life and limit the amount of friction along the way.
1: Yeah.
0: And I don't deny that change sometimes can be objectively bad, meaning you look around and your circumstances are objectively worse than they were. Or it can also be good. But here's the beauty, everything changes. Mm-hmm. Which is why, you know, the concept of never too high, never too low, it's not to say don't enjoy when you're high or don't enjoy when you're low. Just appreciate and know that change is the constant. To change is to be. And to accept that, for me, is to be curious. And curiosity becomes this incredible companion to help us navigate probably what feels like the universal truth. That is
1: there were air quotes in that just for the listeners.
0: Exactly. I don't know if there's such thing as all of the truth of the one truth.
1: Well, I like the way that you talk about curiosity as a compass, all right? There is a true north. You have to keep working with it because a compass won't actually point you in your exact direction. It can't tell you what to do with what's in front of you.
0: Right.
1: It can just remind you which direction you intended to go. So when did you have this metaphorical journey?
0: With Curiosity Cat, I would say the past 10 years. The past 10 years, essentially. If you wish, and I mean, I won't spoil the end of the book.
1: Right,
0: I
1: think don't.
0: From a fictional standpoint, I think it's. I was very happy with the ending of the book. I think it was quite fitting, both from the protagonist and for Curiosity and the essence of Curiosity, if we wish. But if I were to go back to the fact that this protagonist is basically based a little bit on some memoir pieces, it would be the past 10 years or so that have culminated to this particular book and this particular moment. But it's been the reflection of the journey with realizing that actually that voice, Curiosity, has been with me along the way. And here's the beauty, whether I was aware of it or not, it's actually been quietly steering my life. And now it's all of a sudden realizing, wow, this voice, this companion has been with me the whole time. And to your point, not to tell me what I should do, but rather to point me to places, to nudge me in places. But the agency still lies in me.
1: You're listening to Choose to Be Curious. I'm your host, Lynn Borton, and my guest today is Onel Ogosa.
0: Today, I feel no shame embracing that agency to the fullest, which is why I'm so excited about where life will go. Not because I have a crystal ball that tells me life will be amazing, Onel, and you won't have any hardships or anything like that, but rather because I feel like I am well armed and I have found an amazing compass to help me navigate everything that life throws my way. And obviously in community with people, that's another big point of the book, which is curiosity is not meant to be practiced alone. But that's what makes kind of this period of my life so exciting. And, you know, I had a book launch in Montreal recently, a few months back. And someone
1: I saw some of the pictures from that. That was lovely.
0: Yeah. Someone asked me, you know, who did you write this book for? Right. And obviously I gave the answer of it. You know, it's a book that is accessible and for everyone, everyone who wonders at life and you want to look at life with the lens of curiosity. It's almost like taking glasses, but curious glasses and look at life differently. But then I also thought about it because he asked me after, who did you really write it for? And that's when it hit me a little bit. You know, chapter 5 is my favorite and it's titled, I Love You. And I think the way it ends and the imagery there is quite powerful from a personal standpoint as well. And I realized this book for me is an homage to all the versions I've been up until now and what each of them gave me, what each of them had to do to get me to where I am today. And a lot of gratitude for all of those versions. I also think it's a powerful reminder for all the version I'm still to become. Mm-hmm. And, you know, I look forward, hopefully 20, 30 years from now, picking up this book again and asking myself, how are you? Have I let curiosity guide me along the journey from the moment this book was written up until now? So that's a bit of that fun play for me and what this book also means personally.
1: Sort of towards the end of the book, you have what you call true seeds of curiosity, which I think are three really nice insights. And I wanted to talk about those a little bit with you. Tell me what you mean by curiosity is honest.
0: Yeah, it's a good question. And I think in the book also, I wrote something like, it seems like the simplest of principles to follow.
1: Yeah, but
0: but it actually isn't. And notably, you know, I talk in the book about the imposters who are kind of those who have personified some voices that can sound like curiosity, but are not curiosities. And we all need to learn to recognize those. But I think curiosity is honest for me is learning to walk on a path that we know is meant for us. And for me, that takes a lot of courage. I think honesty takes a lot of courage, but I think it is also one of the biggest gifts we can give to ourselves or to any of our relationships. And because this book presents, hopefully for the reader, an opportunity to revisit the relationship with their own curiosity, then that relationship needs to be honest as well.
1: Yeah.
0: So for me, when I say curiosity, curiosity is honest, is the curiosity has to come from deep within. The curiosity has to be effortless in the sense that it speaks to you without any friction, without any anxiety, and so forth. And one of the elements that is presented to the protagonist is to say, most honest curiosity or pieces of honest curiosity will actually pull you in the present moment. Not that that curiosity cannot compound over time, which is another concept we will get into, but it is so honest and natural and it speaks so effortlessly to you that you feel like you want to take action on it now. You know, you're curious about a new hobby that you've picked up, and now you just want to go take a class, or you just want to read about it, and you just want to open YouTube and watch a video about it. The action itself for me is secondary. It's more the fact that honest curiosity will pull you to action as well and will bring you back to the present moment. Yes, you can think of what comes next, but you will find satisfaction right here and now by activating it, even in the smallest of way possible. So that's honest curiosity
1: for mm-hmm. me. You haven't a lovely little touchstone litmus test of, is this truly mine? And I stopped with that and unpacked each word. It's really a truth teller, like, oh, maybe this isn't really mine. Maybe I'm sort of performative curious, you know, because something, someone thinks that I should be, or maybe this isn't it, but that is, or right. Is it really truly, you know, speaking to me, or like, it's not. I mean, I just thought it was a great little stumble stone, if you will, to kind of stop and think a little bit about it.
0: You know, the beauty is, I think we often know when it's ours or not.
1: Yeah. Yeah, sometimes we know way before we admit that.
0: And it's that honesty of just saying, you know what, it's not for me. Like it just isn't, right? I'm not meant to be doing this. It's not on my path. It's not what I'm meant to be doing on this earth. And that's okay. There's 7+ billion of us. I mean, we all have our different gifts. And the world would probably be a better place if we could all live as honestly as possible in terms of how we interact with society and what we can bring to society.
1: Yeah. Nice. So the second one is curiosity is active.
0: Yes.
1: Talk about that.
0: So that's, I mean, for me, a spark of curiosity or even a seed of curiosity is inherently just that. You can have a very good seed of curiosity, you can plant it, but if you don't tend to it, if you don't care for it, then that seed will never grow to become what it could. And that's the activation part for me. It's one thing to say I'm curious about ABC, but, and this is where if the curiosity is honest, it becomes easier. Actually, it almost itches you to want to take action on said curiosity. And that's for me, that's what it is. It's you really just want to go as best as possible with your curiosity and take one step at a time. Very small compounding actions. But in order for that seed to grow strong, you need to give it the proper nutrients. You need to give give it everything that it needs, the soil, the water. And that is earned by having the courage to activate and take action on that curiosity.
1: Yeah. You have another touchstone there about how can I best work with what's in front of me, which I thought also was a lovely sort of making the best of what we've got, you know, where we are and what we've got. Brought to mind actually the first time I saw you in action when you were on this panel about curiosity and transition.
0: Yeah.
1: And we talked about this afterwards, where there was a participant in the group who was kind of struggling with his own judgment and expectations. And you were extraordinarily skillful, I thought, in sitting with him and helping him think about what was truly his and what he could work with as best he could, with the understanding that your best effort, it may not work. You know, you can't power your way through life. It doesn't always work that way.
0: No.
1: So when I saw these presented in this list this way, my mind went instantly back to that exchange. And I thought, first, what an incredibly generous thing it was that you did. And also, you know, a huge amount of probing, and like you weren't letting him get away, but you were also giving him plenty of air.
0: Yeah.
1: And then it comes to this third seed about compounding that I thought, yes, O'Neill's curiosity in this moment, in this exchange with this young man, created this compounding opportunity for him. Like, I couldn't imagine him leaving that conversation having not been profoundly enriched.
0: And that's what it is for me. And, you know, I think outcomes are great. I think it can be a trap to judge or evaluate our lives solely on outcomes. I'm not saying that they don't matter. I'm just saying we need both the courage and humility to accept that life is happening within us and around us. And the actions of others, strangers, people you don't know. I mean, the randomness of life is bittersweet. And like I said, you can do everything right. You could objectively look at every step and say, I did everything right. And the outcome might still not be what you had desired.
1: Mm-hmm.
0: And it's okay to have frustration. It's okay to have disappointment. But here's the thing. If through that action, you were truly, honestly curious and you've activated it, you've already got the reward. The reward isn't the checkpoint at the end that says, congratulations, you've made it there. That's not what makes it. No, I'm a big sports fan. And now obviously when a team or a player wins a championship after so much hardship and so forth, the reason they cry at the end isn't so much because they're hosting a trophy. It's because all of a sudden everything about the journey hits them at once.
1: Mm.
0: And they're touched at that particular moment. Right? But the journey wasn't lost irrespective of what the outcome is. It just took a lot of patience. And here's the thing also, I think outcomes are very much tainted by our subjective perception of them. There are outcomes that we think are good. And then we'll wake up 5 years later and say, actually, this was probably one of the worst things that happened to me.
1: We don't know.
0: And I think it takes a bit of humility, actually. And I think part of the confidence to navigate life needs to have to be infused with that humility. And that's also the point of curiosity compounds, right? To be humble enough to say, I will find satisfaction in each of the actions of curiosity that I'm taking now. I will pray for certain outcomes. I will desire certain outcomes. But here's the thing. I still don't know how this story will unfold. And I need to leave enough time for that compounding to happen. I need to be patient enough. And for me, that's very important. I used to be someone who would measure so much of success and failure around, did I get this? Did this happen? Did this not happen? And so forth. And I remember one day I was in college and I sat there. I was just, got out of exams. I was exhausted and so forth. And, you know, I was applying for an internship at that time. And then I got the call saying, hey, you did well. And then we want you to come back and re-enter you at a later time. But for now, we think you need a bit more time and this and that. And I sat there and I was so exhausted, not just, like, I've given it everything that I could. And it's a beautiful place to be, by the way, when you can sit and you're so exhausted because you've done everything you could that at this point, you almost have no other choice but to accept the outcome. And I remember pondering, and I was like, all of these hours of work, all of that, like, was that success or failure? And then I realized, actually, we get to decide how we define these things. Right? And I think for me right now, failing in life is actually not trying or not activating on something that is honestly in my heart. You know, that's where I've put the line for failing.
1: Mm.
0: Same thing with the book, actually. I remember when I started writing the book, there was a universe, many universes actually, in which I am a terrible writer. I do not enjoy writing. I miss my deadlines and this thing drags on and the book, quite frankly, never comes to life. And I made peace with all of them simply because I know the desire to write was honest. And then the question was then to show up for each small activation and see where it leads. And part of that is me having this conversation with you, which in some universes would have never happened, but I'm glad it is because again, it compounded and now I'm taking the fruit of some of that seed of curiosity that I planted and I tended for.
1: Well, you've just given us a wonderful analogy to sports, and I'm going to invite you to my big jar of wannabe analogies. Are you game? Okay. Okay. So I have this actual jar with slips of paper. I'm going to make an analogy to curiosity with whatever is on these. So I have one for you, one for me, one for our listeners.
0: Perfect.
1: Oh, I love this for you. How is curiosity like a snowball? Snow features in the book at some point. Let's just say
0: at some point, yes, that is true.
1: Mine is enemy. Oh my gosh! And I have one for the listeners. So, would you like to give it a go, or do you want me to go ahead?
0: Actually, you go ahead.
1: Okay. How is curiosity like an enemy? I think you want to be careful not to underestimate it. And they often say, keep your friends close, but your enemies closer. And I feel like you should keep curiosity close. So that's how it's like an enemy. How's that? So how is curiosity like a snowball?
0: Well, you know, it's a beautiful metaphor. I mean, we've talked about curiosity compounding and so forth. But if I think about kind of a little snowball effect and then it growing over time, I think that's what curiosity is. And one thing that I've always said is curiosity is a practice.
1: Yeah.
0: So just like a snowball, as you practice, it gets smoother and it gains in size and in volume and becomes something bigger than what it was initially. But you got to keep rolling down. You got to keep rolling down.
1: Nice. I like it. And listeners, yours is Shooting Star. How is curiosity like a shooting star? Let me know. Facebook, Instagram, Blue Sky, hashtag analogy. Well, Onel, this was lovely. Thank you so much for this.
0: I'm the one thanking you.
1: You've been listening to Choose to be Curious. I'm your host, Lynn Borton. Thank you for joining us here today. You can find me online at choosetobecurious.com. I hope you'll follow me here, there, and on Facebook, Instagram, and Blue Sky, all at Choose to be Curious, where you can share your shooting star analogy, hashtag analogy. Many thanks to my fellow curiosity traveler, Onel Agosa. 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Thanks too to Sean Ballack for our theme music. And you heard Skyway by The Balloonist and Discovery Harbor by Cloud Harbor via Blue Dot Sessions. I hope you'll join us again next time. 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
2: Well, there's nothing we could do to rein in the president when he said he likes the fund and he wishes still exists, but the fact of the matter is dead.
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0: a.m. From Pacifica Radio in Los Angeles, this is The Bradcast, as heard on KPFK 90.7 FM in L.A. and on dozens of other fine affiliate stations over both the public airwaves and the internets around the country and the world. Blanketing planet Earth, I'm Brad Friedman, your friendly investigative blogger, journalist, troublemaker, muckraker, and all-around swell fellow, says me, from bradblog.com. We will get to John Cornyn and Tom Tillis and their pathetic gifts to the President of the United States that total at least $100 million, perhaps as much as $1.8 billion in the greatest heist ever by a sitting president of the American people. We'll get to that in a little bit, but welcome to the Bradcast. It was Election Day on Tuesday for voters in Kansas, Michigan, Missouri, Virginia, and Washington State. We will have coverage of noteworthy results and or any trouble reports on tomorrow's broadcast as those results become available. Also, by the way, Tennessee, which apparently really does not like their voters to vote because they have their primary scheduled on a Thursday this week, rather than on a Tuesday with those five other states. But if you live in Tennessee, please know your statewide midterm primary election is this week on Thursday, August 6th, and not, by the way, as ABC 24 in Memphis is misreporting today, on Thursday, July 6th.
1: Oh, dear.
0: Yes. Took me a while to figure out if I had it wrong, if they had it wrong. Yeah, I'm pretty sure it wasn't a month ago. That misreport comes in a story in which they warn that at least one touchscreen voting machine in Shelby County, that's Memphis, had left a number of judicial races off the ballot during early voting. Now, I find it hard to believe, frankly, that it would be just one machine that is doing so, because these things are, you know, these all the machines are sort of given the same ballot programming. But as ABC 24 reports today, early voting has wrapped up in Shelby County with more than 90,000 people casting their ballots. Hundreds of early voters, however, were unable to vote in certain judicial races due to a voting machine error, according to the Shelby County Election Commission. The Election Commission said that the issue was caused by human error, and now officials are explaining what caused the issue and what they're doing to prevent further issues ahead of Tennessee's primary elections on Thursday, July 6th. And again, the Tennessee primary election day is actually Thursday, August 6th. That's right, August 6th. Write it down. Okay, so the Election Commission officials say the ballot issue was limited to one machine, but one voter smartly said they want more answers before heading to the polls on Thursday, August 6th, to hear that it was only one machine that had problems, and we've heard from people all over about problems, doesn't cut the mustard, said Shelby County voter Kermit Moore. After early voting ended, Election Commission staff discovered one machine, they say, at Christian Life Church did not include four judicial races on the ballot. Officials said that that affected about 307 voters who used that machine. Quote, we really don't know how it happened, said the administrator of elections, Linda Phillips. We know clearly that sufficient testing didn't happen, she said. Phillips said the machine has been removed and the Election Commission has been retesting equipment ahead of Thursday's election. But one voter said that they had heard unverified reports of other issues during early voting, including claims that machines changed ballots to reflect votes for candidates that they did not select on the touchscreen. ABC 24 was unable to verify those claims, however. In a statement, Phillips said, quote, we encourage voters to report any irregularities while at the polling place so the claim can be examined by our partisan poll workers who are present at every voting location. What I'm hoping is the Election Commission will be transparent and truthful in whatever is going on, said the voter, Moore, If it's human error, it's human error. If it's a problem with the machines, let's fix it, he said. The Election Commission said it has not found any other machines with issues. Phillips said that all early voting machines have been retested, and crews are also checking every machine that will be used on Election Day. Quote, we did staff up when we saw the early voting numbers, Phillips said. Apparently they were big early voting numbers, which is at least an encouraging sign, I would note. She continued, we started to staff up and we deployed a little bit more equipment. We have more equipment in reserve, so we're ready for about anything, and I hope voters do come and turn out. Me too. ABC goes on to note, Election Day is Thursday, August 6th. They got it right this time, near the end of their story. Election officials also urge voters to review their ballots carefully before casting them. Yes, voters during early voting, and I'm not sure, but I think on Election Day as well in Shelby County, are given touchscreen ballot marking devices to vote on, in which they make their selections on screen. They print out the results, which may or may not reflect how they actually tried to cast their ballot on the screen. Most voters do not notice when a selection is missing or has been changed on their computer printed ballot before scanning it with an optical scanner at the polling place. These systems are similar to the ones you've heard us complain a lot about on this show that are used in Georgia. We discussed those in detail on yesterday's broadcast, where it was discovered by longtime election integrity champion Marilyn Marks that because the company who makes the machines in Georgia, Dominion Voting, which has now been purchased by a right-wing group, by the way, called Liberty Vote, they use an age-old, long-ago cracked algorithm from the 1970s to randomize ballots when they are scanned so that the scan order cannot be discerned later on, thus exposing the way that voters voted when you compare the order in which they voted to the order in which the voters signed in to the to vote. On those machines in Georgia where the Secretary of State has refused to apply a security patch update, those who vote at the polling place, as we discussed yesterday with Marilyn, who uncovered this fact, those people who vote at the polling place on those machines in Georgia can have their supposedly secret ballot exposed simply with the use of ChatGPT and some publicly available voting records. If you missed our jaw-dropping program on that exclusive and breaking news yesterday, please do check it out later for free at bradblog.com. But the systems in Shelby County, Tennessee, at least, those are made by ES&S, not Dominion, so hopefully they don't have that particular problem at least. But the idea that only one machine was leaving off certain judicial races, it's a bit hard to swallow, knowing how these systems work, having, you know, written and reported on them for more than 20 years now. If you know anything about these machines, they have their ballots programmed into them, essentially from the same ballot programming source code. So why some would be dropping some races is very curious. Anyway, we'll keep our eyes on that as the week progresses and as Tennessee votes on what date, Desi Doyen?
1: Thursday.
0: August 6th, not July. But anyway, speaking of Washington State, which did hold Election Day on Tuesday this week, they have likely been voting for weeks in Washington State because they use almost exclusively mail balloting in the state. Which is probably lucky because the state continues to battle wildfires today, including three huge ones that are in or around the city or county of Spokane. The state's Spokane is the second largest city in the state, and nearly 70,000 residents have now been forced to evacuate this week. There's been more than 700 structures, including many homes, that have been destroyed in the climate change-fueled blazes. We will discuss that more in our Green News Report later this hour with Desi Doyen. Hi,
1: yes.
0: Desi.
1: Hi.
0: But there were reports that one of the areas, at least one of the area's drop boxes, was in one of the evacuation zones. Is that how you had heard it,
1: yes.
0: Des?
1: Yes, one of the drop boxes is in an evacuation zone, but that's okay because Washington State is prepared for this. Spokane officials have given instructions on the city website about where else you can vote.
0: They have lots of drop boxes, lots of places you can bring those ballots. Isn't that nice? Lucky thing. And frankly, lucky that they vote by mail in the Washington State. If they had polling place voting only, like Trump and the Republicans are now trying to force on everyone in America, well, those polling places might have been burned down or in evacuation areas, potentially disenfranchising Lord knows how many people who thankfully have already been able to safely cast their votes with a vote by mail ballot. But separately, one of those three big fires that are threatening the Spokane region, as per officials late today, they appear to have been sparked by an arsonist. According to the New York Times today, authorities in Spokane County, Washington, arrested a man on Monday who they suspected of starting one of the three fires that forced more than 65,000 people to evacuate over the weekend. The 37-year-old man, Aaron Farinacci, was charged with one count of first-degree arson. According to the sheriff of Spokane County, other charges may be added later, officials said. Law enforcement had initially spoken with the man on Saturday afternoon after police received a call from a resident of the area where the Old Trails fire began. That's one of the three. Fire investigators reported that the Old Trails fire appeared to be intentionally set by using a match or a butane lighter to ignite grass, according to the sheriff. The suspect was carrying waterproof matches and a butane lighter when he was arrested, the sheriff said at a Monday evening news conference. The resident who reported the man told police that he had seen a man bending down in some grass near the ignition site of the blaze before it started. Quote, at that point, the male stood up and looked very nervous, according to our citizen witness, the sheriff said. The witness returned home, he added, and then soon after saw smoke coming from that area. The suspect is now being held on bail set at $1 million. According to court records from Maricopa County, Arizona, that same man pleaded guilty to manslaughter and aggravated assault back in 2012 after initially being charged with first-degree murder in the death of his father. Spokane County prosecuting attorney said the investigation was still active and they are still seeking help from other potential witnesses in the region. Quote, this arrest was the result of the diligent work of vigilant citizens who were noticing things that were different, who actually reported it, the prosecutor said. And back here in California, it wasn't an arsonist, apparently, who sparked the massive, devastating wildfire that wiped out much of Altadena a year ago this past January, a fire known as the Eaton Fire, back during the wildfires here in Los Angeles, among tremendously high winds and climate change-fueled very dry weather at the time. It wasn't an arsonist. Apparently, it was the utility company that done it. That, according to reporting out today, sparks from an idle transmission tower owned by Southern California Edison caused the 2025 Eaton Fire in the L.A. area that killed 19 people and destroyed more than 9,400 homes and businesses. That, according to L.A. County fire officials in a report released on Tuesday. It took firefighters nearly a month to extinguish that blaze, which scorched 22 square miles. Quote, after 18 months of thorough review of all evidence alongside retained electrical and metallurgical experts, the investigation concluded that the cause of the wildfire conflagration was due to the electrical arcing events that took place on the out-of-service Southern California Edison Tower, the agency said in a statement. Kathleen Dunleavy, a spokesperson for Southern California Edison, said the utility has received the report and they are reviewing it.
1: Sure they are.
0: I bet they are. Quote, we have taken our potential role in the start of this fire seriously from the beginning, Dunleavy insisted. Though not seriously enough, at least not seriously enough to bury their transmission lines. They could have done that years and years ago, frankly.
1: Absolutely. And remember, these privately owned utility companies, they gave those profits that they earned every year to shareholders, and they did not do the maintenance they were required to do. That money got shoveled away, and that is why we are here in this situation now.
0: Dunleavy said Southern California Edison previously acknowledged, quote, it was likely our equipment was associated with the ignition of the Eaton fire. Though the company has tried to share the blame, of course, SoCal Edison has claimed in lawsuits earlier this year that L.A. county agencies failed to send timely evacuation warnings to residents in East and West Altadena. It's not their fault they burned the place down. L.A. County was late in telling people to leave it. 18 of the 19 people who died in the fire lived in West Altadena. The year-and-a-half-long probe found electrical arcing on the utility's out-of-service tower sparked the dry brush below, and that the utility was responsible for maintaining and operating its electrical lines and equipment, quote, in a manner that would minimize the risk of catastrophic wildfire posed by them. And I recall seeing pictures, I think, of that tower and the fire below it. Like very early, right away in the,
1: yes.
0: It was the first week of that fire blew up.
1: Yes, you did.
0: That was back when SoCal Edison was sort of doing their best to duck blame for any of this, as I recall at the time. The blaze was sparked during extreme weather conditions that included high temperatures, very low humidity, and very powerful winds. Two electrical arcing events occurred in quick succession, the report found, causing an unknown burning material to fall from the tower to the ground below. According to the report, within 12 seconds, dry grass and brush was ignited and the fire swiftly developed, quote, into a conflagration engulfing the areas of the San Gabriel Mountains, Altadena, Pasadena, Sierra Madre, and La Cañada Flint Ridge, the report said. The report cites in an interview with a Pasadena resident who called 911 on January 7 after spotting flames across the canyon from his home's rear window. The caller described it as a 10-foot by 10-foot fire at the base of a high voltage electrical tower, the report said. It burned, the Eaton fire burned at the same time as the Palisades fire. Out near the coast, that is the most destructive blaze in Los Angeles history. That one killed 12 people, destroyed more than 6,800 homes and buildings in Pacific Palisades. That one, according to law enforcement officials, was sparked by a human. The man accused of sparking the Palisades fire will be tried again this fall after his first federal arson case ended in a mistrial in June. I believe he insists he was not trying to start a fire. Prosecutors charged the man used a barbecue lighter on January 1, 2025, to spark a blaze that burned undetected deep in root systems, apparently, before flaring back up.
1: When the high winds returned.
0: Right, on January 7. But arson or not, utility company or not, all of these blazes are made far worse, as scientists have been pointing out, thanks to the effects of climate change, which the folks who run this country right now continue to make worse and worse and worse by the day. More on that, of course, in our Green News Report later this hour, which we laid down before we learned the news of the report finding that Southern California Edison was, in fact, responsible for sparking the catastrophic blaze in Altadena and the surrounding areas last year. But in related news, which also came in too late for today's Green News Report. Hey, Des, remember I used to worry whether you'd be able to find enough news to fill 6 minutes twice a week on the Green News Report?
1: And remember how I laughed and laughed?
0: You were apparently right. This afternoon, a divided federal appeals court on Tuesday found the Trump administration improperly terminated billions of dollars in funds to boost clean energy projects, handing a win to a coalition of nonprofits picked to run the Biden-era effort. So this is a big and important, at least for now, story, at least until Trump's corrupted U.S. Supreme Court gets their say in it, I worry. Climate United Fund and other nonprofits will not have access to their funds immediately after this ruling, as the decision will be put on hold for at least several days, giving the Trump EPA, which, by the way, stands for Environmental Pollution Agency.
1: At least under Trump it does.
0: Or the Environmental Plunder Agency.
1: Oh, yeah.
0: Or really the Environmental Petroleum Agency these days. Take your pick. Given that the Trump EPA will be given time to ask the Supreme Court to step in, which, of course, you know they will. The ruling by the full U.S. Court of Appeals for the District of Columbia is a loss for the administration in one of its earliest efforts to dismantle President Joe Biden's campaign to reduce climate warming greenhouse gases, while the Trump administration has been working to increase them. The Greenhouse Gas Reduction Fund, as it's called, it's commonly referred to as the Green Bank. That is a $20 billion congressionally authorized program, you know, unlike the $1.8 billion slush fund that Donald Trump and his DOJ created for him to plunder the taxpayers without the permission of Congress or the courts or anyone else. I'll get to that in a bit. But a $20 billion congressionally authorized program that provided money to nonprofits that would then make loans and invest in small energy projects, clean energy projects, energy efficient buildings and transportation, as per Biden and the Democrats, landmark climate legislation in the Inflation Reduction Act. Trump's corrupt EPA administrator, Lee Zeldin, accused Climate United Fund and the other nonprofits picked to run that green bank of mismanagement and fraud. He froze billions that had been placed in a Citibank account for the program and then terminated their grants, apparently unlawfully, according to the D.C. Court of Appeals today. The groups disputed any wrongdoing. They sued, arguing that the Trump administration broke the law and violated the Constitution by not spending money that was authorized by Congress. Climate United Fund said in a statement, quote, despite efforts to harm the awardees with false allegations and misinformation, there remains no legal basis for terminating our grant award and clawing back funds that were already dispersed in our bank accounts. Yes, the administration went after and froze money that had already been spent by the government in this case, not only appropriated by Congress, approved by the president, but already actually given out before the Trump administration tried to steal that money from them. In September, a three-judge panel of the same appeals court overturned a lower court and said that the administration had broad powers to cancel grants without having to face charges of illegality in federal court. But the full appeals court agreed to revisit that decision, which is very rare. It's reserved for the most important cases like this one. And today, that full court, albeit on a divided basis, the full court sided with the environmental groups and, by extension, the Biden administration and the Democratic majority in Congress. Though the Green Bank was created by the Inflation Reduction Act, Trump's tax cut bill for wealthy people and corporations last year repealed part of the law that established the bank and rescinded money that hadn't already been obligated to its recipients. Six of 10 judges agreed with the lower court judge that the EPA likely violated the law when it terminated the grants and tried to claw back funds based on little more than a policy disagreement. Zeldin early last year told Fox News he suspected the Green Bank, quote, was a clear-cut case of waste and abuse that, in my opinion, is criminal, he said. Criminal. No evidence of criminal wrongdoing, mind you. And it was money that was allocated by Congress based on a bill that they passed that was signed by the president. But it was all criminal, according to the actually criminal Trump administration. U.S. District Judge Tanya Chutkan last year said that when the federal government was asked for evidence of fraud in this case, the agency did not provide any. And then they shifted their position to more general concerns about the level of EPA oversight of the programs. Chutkan ruled that the government cannot violate the law and terminate the contracts and that the groups should have access to their frozen money. That order was, however, put on hold during this long appeal. A lawyer for the nonprofits argued that the agency had already allocated the money by putting it in the Citibank account for the program to use. So now, I suspect the money will remain frozen at least until the corrupted high court, Supreme Court, takes their time in hearing this case at some point in their next term, whenever they get around to it. Naturally, had the ruling gone the other way here, I suspect they would have, upheld it almost immediately on the shadow docket. But
1: yeah.
0: But that's not how this corrupt high court rules. We will see. Maybe they'll surprise us, and maybe I'll be wrong. Do you think? Do you think I will be, Des? I don't think so either.
1: Yeah.
0: Speaking of my never, ever, ever being wrong, let's take a quick break here, and we'll talk about, just as we told you over and over again last week, the Republicans in the Senate rolled over, as expected, for Donald Trump, and what could be, speaking of waste, fraud and abuse, the greatest heist of taxpayer dollars ever by a sitting president in U.S. history. That's straight ahead on today's broadcast. I'm Brad Friedman.
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Trump absolutely plans to take the money and run. Welcome back to the broadcast. Brad Friedman from bradblog.com. We would expect no less of him. As we discussed several times last week on this program, as I had warned you several times, the supposed complaints by outgoing Republican U.S. Senators John Cornyn of Texas, Tom Tillis of North Carolina, were little more than a ruse to pretend that they were actually troubled by the nomination of Donald Trump's personal criminal defense lawyer, Todd Blanche, who still serves in that role, by the way. But the nomination of him to become the nation's U.S. Attorney General. And it was always a ruse, because as we told you, as Blanche, the Senate-confirmed Deputy Attorney General, he can continue on to be Trump's acting Attorney General for as long as Trump wants him to, through the end of his term, whether or not Blanche is ever confirmed officially for the permanent Attorney General job. So really, all of this, from the beginning, it was already kabuki theater from the jump, even though people were pretending, oh my, look, Republicans may vote against Todd Blanche. Senators Cornyn and Tillis, despite all of that, pretended that they were concerned about the so-called settlement agreement that Blanche signed off on for the Department of Justice to the lawsuit in which Donald Trump sued the Donald Trump-controlled IRS and the Donald Trump-controlled DOJ. Gosh, I wonder who was going to win that case, had it ever actually gone to trial. That regarding a leak by an IRS subcontractor of several of Trump's tax returns, along with the tax returns of thousands of other Americans in the very same leak, that happened while Donald Trump was president during his first term. The supposed settlement, which a federal judge has since found to be a fraud upon the court, because the two supposed sides in that lawsuit were not actually opposed to each other because they were both Donald Trump. That included, the settlement included a $1.8 billion slush fund never approved by the court. It was actually, the case was withdrawn and the DOJ has just announced it. This $1.8 billion so-called anti-government anti-weaponization fund for Trump to be able to use to pay out really anybody that he wanted, like, I don't know, 1,500 January Sixers who were charged and convicted of attacking the U.S. Capitol to help Trump try and steal the 2020 election. Trump pretends that he wants to give them a whole bunch of money. But wildly underreported here, that $1.8 billion could actually be given to Donald Trump himself or his family members or his companies. There was also an addendum to that original agreement. It was signed only by Todd Blanche that would give Trump, his entire family, and all of his hundreds of businesses immunity from tax penalties or audits, quote, forever. Forever, in all caps, twice in this one paragraph addendum. That alone by itself is a gift of an estimated $100 million from the taxpayers to the Trumps, since it is believed that that is how much Trump and his family and his company

0: rescinded.
1: But really, it was not that. He said the order for that slush fund was being rescinded, and it means absolutely nothing on its own. As former IRS official Allison Gill, who writes and broadcasts as Mueller, she wrote, as she correctly observed right away when this news came out on social media, she said Blanche rescinded the order establishing the slush fund, but not the underlying settlement. The settlement says any changes must be agreed to by all parties, not just Todd Blanche. This rescission, she notes, isn't worth the paper it is printed on. And she's right. That agreement is signed by Trump lawyers, the original agreement, and by a lawyer and a Trump lawyer who now serves as the Trump-appointed associate attorney general. He's the guy who signed it for the DOJ and the Trump-appointed CEO of the IRS. He's the guy who signed it for the IRS. All of those people would have to sign off on any changes to that bogus settlement for it to actually be officially changed. Blanche declaring it will be rescinded either verbally or in a written order, it likely means nothing to Donald Trump, because he can always sue to get what he will regard as his $1.8 billion. As TPM's David Kurtz observed yesterday, Trump is Lucy, GOP senators are the football, D.C. political reporters are Charlie Brown.
2: Yes.
1: After weeks of resistance, he notes, Blanche finally put in writing, in documents he posted to social media, that the so-called anti-weaponization slush fund is dead and that the IRS immunity for Trump is retroactive only. It was a limited concession, argues Kurtz, very generously, but it was enough for the two Senate holdouts. But if, in fact, the unprecedented IRS immunity deal is only retroactive, that it doesn't give Trump and his family and his companies permanent lifelong immunity for future tax fraud forever, as the addendum actually says, even if it was just held retroactively, it would still be worth $100 million to Donald Trump. $100 million in tax revenue that did not go to the federal government and that will have to be covered by your tax dollars instead of his tax dollars. And Senators Tillis and Cornyn, and presumably any Republican or Democrat who would vote for Blanche's confirmation, are all apparently totally cool with that. The news coverage on Monday hailed this as a, quote, formal act by Blanche of rescinding the anti-weaponization fund by an administration who has literally done nothing but weaponize the DOJ and the rest of the federal government. But the news came on Monday after Trump over the weekend continued to escalate his insistence that the so-called anti-weaponization slush fund would still be moving forward. So we're supposed to take the word of Trump's personal lawyer and underling, but not the president himself, who vowed otherwise. And who would have to sign off as a party to the original agreement on any changes to that particular agreement. Are you seeing the problem here? Of course, if you look closely at what Blanche said, he wrote on Sunday night after days of negotiation, quote, beyond any doubt, there is no fund. Not that there won't be any fund, just that there is no fund right now, for now. The way, you know, when you ask one of Trump's appointees who won the 2020 election, they will say Joe Biden was the president. Not actually answering the question of who won the election.
2: Weasel words.
1: Yep. As Kurtz writes, just look at what Blanche did and did not do, because it reinforces what a parody of a negotiation with the two senators this has all been. Cornyn rightly insisted that by the terms of the settlement agreement in Trump's lawsuit against the IRS, only the parties to it, including Trump, can amend it, but only Blanche signed this order on the anti-weaponization fund. No amendment.

0: to the settlement agreement, if one exists, has actually been released anywhere by anybody. And I checked again today. The original agreement and the announcement about it is still up, as is on the DOJ website. No amendments. No changes. Blanche's new order on Sunday purports to be the final word on the anti-weaponization fund, but it's not at all clear that it is. What, if any, legal authority it actually carries. Remember that Blanche has refused in one of the what he calls frivolous lawsuits challenging the slush fund. He has refused to declare it to be dead under penalty of perjury. Nothing filed in court, however, has suggested a change in that position. So again, it's all theater here. Blanche's order also makes no mention of the IRS immunity deal for Trump. Makes no mention of that at all. Apparently Cornyn and Tillis are just fine with that. Instead, a separate statement from his office, unsigned and under no one's name, stipulates that the IRS deal is only retroactive, that it won't bar future audits or tax penalties, etc. But that statement is actually signed by nobody.
1: It's just so absurd.
0: This statement appears to be a sop to Cornyn, who wanted Blanche to put his Senate testimony to the effect in writing. The statement reaffirms Blanche's testimony, but of course that means absolutely nothing legally. Writes Kurtz, how this bald statement is legally binding on anyone is a mystery. For his part, Tillis gave away the game on Saturday before Blanche's written assurances, lamenting that Trump's doubling down on the slush fund was hobbling Blanche's confirmation. Quote, it's unfortunate that Todd Blanche, who I consider qualified for the job, will not be confirmed because of this reversal. So, Tillis considers this guy to be qualified. Really? He is anything but. And in fact, the U.S. District Court judge who recently found that this entire lawsuit was a scam, a fraud upon the court, has sent her ruling, the findings from that case, to the New York State Bar Association to review Blanche's behavior in this very lawsuit. In related news, on Monday, Trump and his lawyer appealed that particular finding by that judge, U.S. District Court Judge Kathleen Williams, last month when she ruled that Trump engaged in a collusive lawsuit against the IRS by being on both sides of the same case. They're also asking for Judge Williams for now to pause the sanctions, which amounted to reprimands and state bar references for Blanche and Trump's other personal lawyers for bringing this fraud upon the court in the first place. They want to pause while that appeal plays out rather than immediately ruling on the request. Judge Williams has now asked the outside lawyers that she previously appointed as friends of the court, because there was no adverse parties in the case by the president against his own administration, she's asking those outside lawyers to brief her on the request. In what would normally be a dry procedural order, Williams got in one more jab at the lack of adverseness between the Trump plaintiffs and the Trump administration defendants, noting that the outside lawyers were needed, quote, in light of the fact that defendants do not intend to appear or even file a response to the motion by the plaintiffs. So to be clear, Senators Cornyn and Tillis, who have been run out of the U.S. Senate by Donald Trump at the end of this term, pretended to object to Blanche's nomination to be permanent attorney general, even though he was allowed to hold that job in an acting capacity anyway for the next 2.5 years. They pretended that they were upset by the $1.8 billion slush fund, which Blanche has now pretended to rescind, even though Trump can sue at any time to make sure that that slush fund in fact exists, from which he can then steal any amount he wants because the original agreement says as much. And the senators pretended to be upset because the unprecedented IRS immunity to Trump might have apply to future taxes as well. They are totally cool, however, with Trump receiving a $100 million gift from the taxpayers for unpaid taxes up until now. Because, of course, they are so conservative, right? And they're worried about waste, fraud, and abuse of taxpayer money, right? In fact, Cornyn and Blanche basically explained all of this themselves during an exchange at Blanche's confirmation hearing in the Judiciary Committee last month. As CNN's Aaron Blake notes, when he started pressing Blanche, Cornyn asked whether the settlement agreement had been modified by the parties, including Trump. It hadn't been, Blanche said. Under Cornyn's questioning, Blanche admitted that even if he verbally promised to fully kill off the slush fund, the settlement remained a, quote, enforceable document, and Trump could file a lawsuit seeking to enforce its terms. Quote, there's no guarantee that he or one of the other plaintiffs might not raise that issue by way of a lawsuit and a breach of contract lawsuit in the future, said Cornyn, before subsequently rolling over on Monday for Trump, given that the agreement has not been changed. As the actually conservative National Review's Andrew McCarthy explained, the settlement's terms state that it could be, quote, modified only with the written agreement of the parties, which would include Trump. Absent such a modification agreement, however, McCarthy points out, the anti-weaponization fund is still viable and could be revived at any time. I'd go farther and say it will be revived. Even some supporters of the anti-weaponization fund suggested Blanche's document could be rendered moot. Quote, can be undone after Tuesday, Republican lawyer Mike Howell said on social media. He applied to serve on the anti-weaponization fund's board. Quote, the anti-weaponization fund is great, he said. As to the tax immunity addendum, well, CNN's Blake writes, even if the narrower scope that it is only retroactive, even if that narrower scope is operable, the updated terms would still allow Trump a major financial benefit. The New York Times has written that giving Trump personal immunity from his past taxes could spare him a $100 million tax penalty. And if you wonder exactly who all of this applies to, as Tillis and Cornyn pretended to be concerned about previously, that agreement, which again hasn't been amended and is signed only by Todd Blanche, explains the federal government will be, quote, forever barred and precluded from prosecuting or pursuing any and all claims that have been or could have been asserted by defendants, the DOJ and the IRS, against any of the plaintiffs or related or affiliated individuals, including, without limitation, family or others filing jointly, or parties including trusts, parent, sister, or related companies, affiliates, and subsidiaries. It's such a big group, I might be included in one of those things they listed off. As the New York Times notes, quote, while the retroactive immunity is limited to the parties to Trump's lawsuit against the IRS, himself, his sons, Don Jr. and Eric, and the Trump Organization, the lawsuit actually defines the Trump Organization as the Trump Organization LLC and 418 other entities that are not specifically identified. You getting this? On Tuesday, then, with the votes of Tillis and Cornyn, either of whom could have blocked Blanche's nomination from getting out of committee, his nomination advanced on Tuesday to the full Senate on a strictly partisan vote, 12 to 10 out of the judiciary. When the nomination gets to a floor vote, I expect Susan Collins of Maine, who is running for re-election this year, unlike Cornyn and Tillis, the cowardly ones, and she's running in a tough race against Democrat Troy Jackson, I suspect she will be allowed to vote against the nomination of Blanche, you know, for show, without hurting his chances. Now that Republicans have enough votes to spare, so Collins can tell Maine voters, oh, look, she stood up against the president. With Tillis and Cornyn playing their part in voting for Todd Blanche, now that their concerns have been assuaged about the $1.8 billion that is being given to Donald Trump in a slush fund, and that he can continue to give to fellow criminals and to himself, and an unprecedented tax immunity deal that will spare Trump and his family and all of his companies at least $100 million in taxpayer money. It is almost certainly the greatest taxpayer heist by a sitting president in U.S. history, and it is all happening right before our eyes, and Republicans will be able to pretend they demanded accountability, and most Americans will likely see all of this as just another political brouhaha in Congress. Boy, can't they stop fighting about things. Hopefully, broadcast listeners at least know better. Here's Democratic Senator Sheldon Whitehouse of Rhode Island on the Senate Judiciary Committee just before the partisan vote out of the committee approving the nomination of Todd Blanche, ratifying the greatest heist in history by an American president of the American people.
2: The last question that I'm left with here is, what's left of this committee? What's left of this committee when we don't demand straight answers from witnesses? How many times has this Department of Justice been asked, what became of the $50,000 that the FBI reported that it handed to Mr. Homan in a bribery sting? That's administrative stuff. That gets reported. There's an account. You've got to check the money out. If you get the money back, you've got to check the money back. There's an administrative trail. We can't get any information about that. Our Republican colleagues see no evil, hear no evil, and speak no evil. Kash Patel virtually certainly lied to this committee sitting in front of us. Is there any interest in that? At a time when Republicans in Congress seem agitated about Biden officials lying to Congress? We got lies right here, folks. I don't know where this committee goes after it stops being taken seriously, because all you have to be is on the right partisan side to get this committee to roll over and play dead.
0: November cannot come soon enough. I've blown through my Green News Report break, so let's get straight to it. Our latest Green News Report.
3: The challenge is, this summer, the whole western United States is on fire.
4: Damage mounts from disastrous fires in Spokane, Washington. Extreme drought hampering nuclear power in Europe. Plus,
5: FBI and the EPA issuing a warning to water and wastewater facilities nationwide about the increasing risk posed by hackers.
4: U.S. intelligence agencies issue warning over cyber threats to water systems.
0: All of those threats and more straight ahead from BradBlog.com. I'm Brad Friedman.
4: And I'm Desi Doyen.
0: Stand by for 6 minutes of independent green news, politics, analysis, and snarky comment.
6: We heard in Minnesota there was a cyber attack, and they blame it on Iran. I don't think so. I blame it on Minnesota because they're grossly incompetent.
0: Oh, no. They're talking about the water system in Minnesota, not your failed reflecting pool renovation, sir. This is your Green News Report. Okay, Desi Doyen, the summer of heat and fires and, yes, floods continue. Now we have cyber attacks on our water systems to add to it. What could possibly go wrong? What do you got for us today?
4: Well, first, as we go to air in Spokane, Washington, some 65,000 people have been forced to evacuate from three out-of-control heat and wind-driven wildfires encroaching on the city that have destroyed more than 700 homes and businesses. No deaths or injuries have been confirmed. Officials say it is currently the biggest fire emergency in the nation. In an interview with NPR, Spokane Mayor Lisa Brown cited climate change as a factor.
7: We have known for years of the dangers of the changing climate and have been working to reduce the risk But this was an unprecedented situation, and it's not over yet.
4: Currently, about 90 major wildfires are burning across the West.
0: 90?
4: Yes, straining federal, state, and local emergency resources and generating hazardous air quality across a broad swath of the country. So far this year, fires across the Pacific Northwest have burned nearly 2 million acres and more than 5 million acres across the country. Scientists say human-caused climate change driven by our burning of fossil fuels is definitely playing a role. Record rains spur plant growth. Record heat and drought turn that plant growth to dry tinder. The Spokane fires come in the wake of new reporting confirming that the Trump administration has denied three-quarters of all disaster requests from Democratic-run states.
0: Like Washington and Oregon, where we are seeing the worst of these fires.
4: Yes. In other news, half of notoriously rainy England is now officially in its third exceptionally serious drought in 5 years. The latest drought striking just months after intense winter floods. Britain's National Farmers Union warns that the extreme drought and heat may trigger shortages of some foods. The Guardian reports that the UK's right-wing newspapers have nonetheless doubled down on attacking efforts to mitigate climate change.
0: It's amazing how these right-wingers are denying climate change and then blaming everyone else when climate change causes chaos.
4: Yep. In Europe, also still fighting several massive fires, prolonged drought has forced Hungary and Romania to shut down their nuclear power plants, curtailing electricity supplies during record heat waves because river levels are too low to cool the reactors. The Financial Times reports that heat, drought, and fires across Europe have already cost $4 billion this year so far, underscoring, quote, the dramatically growing risk of climate change to the global economy.
0: Wow. Does solar or wind power require water to keep it cool?
4: No, it does not.
0: Oh, okay.
4: In other news, the Federal Cybersecurity and Infrastructure Security Agency, known as CISA, has issued a nationwide warning over potential cyber threats to water systems after at least 7 states were hit last week by cyber attacks aimed at disrupting their water systems.
0: 7 states?
4: Yes, including dozens of water plants in Minnesota and Michigan. No incidents of contamination have been reported. As Donald Trump's war on Iran drags on, U.S. intelligence and state officials say they are investigating whether Iran is responsible, but have made no formal determination. Trump downplayed the cyber attacks by blaming Minnesota's Democratic officials.
0: He blamed Minnesota's Democratic officials, but what about the other 6 states? Is Tim Walz also to blame for cyber attacks there as well?
4: And finally, some better news.
0: Good.
4: Walmart has leapfrogged over competitors in electric vehicle charging with a rapid build-out of new EV charging stations at its stores over just the last few months, deploying more charging ports than every other charging network except Tesla.
0: Never thought I'd say it, but yay, Walmart. For much more on all of these stories and the ones we couldn't get to today, check out our website at greennews.bradblog.com. 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I'm Brad Friedman.
4: And I'm Desi Doyen.
0: And this has been your Green News Report.
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4: yes,
0: Missouri, Virginia, and Washington State. 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
1: We have a responsibility to assure that we unite to make sure that Mike Rogers never sees the inside of the U.S. Senate.
0: Dr. Abdul El-Sayed is claiming victory in Michigan's closely watched Democratic Senate race over Congresswoman Haley Stevens. NBC has called the race for him, but other outlets say it's too close to call. Stevens was heavily backed by AIPAC, the American-Israel Public Affairs Committee, a major issue in the campaign. We'll speak to former Michigan congressman and synagogue president Andy Levin. He lost to Stevens 4 years ago in a race where AIPAC money also played a critical role. We'll also talk to John Nichols of The Nation, then to the ICE jail in Newark, Delaney Hall, where three prisoners have died over the past 9 months, including a Salvadoran man named Edwin Lopez Cornejo, Saturday. His family is demanding answers.
2: It's a profound pain, my son. These men go around rounding up hardworking people, and my son fell into their hands. I don't know how he was treated in there, but sadly, my son passed away.
0: And we look at how climate change is driving the devastating wildfires in Washington State and around the world. All that and more coming up. Welcome to Democracy Now!, democracynow.org, The War and Peace Report. I'm Amy Goodman. Dr. Abdul El-Sayed has claimed victory in Michigan's closely watched Democratic Senate race over Congresswoman Haley Stevens. NBC has also called the race for him, but other outlets say it's too close to call. Mike Rogers ran unopposed on the Republican side and will face the Democratic nominee in November. This is Dr. El-Sayed speaking Tuesday night.
1: I look in front of me and I see all kinds of colors, all kinds of stories coming together around the idea that we can have nice things, we just can't do it alone. That to have them, we're going to need to reach across the divides they tell us we can't breach. Divides of race, of faith, of geography, of sexual orientation, gender identity, to build together what we want to hand off to our kids and our grandkids.
0: In Missouri, Representative Wesley Bell defeated former Representative Cori Bush for the second straight election. Pro-Israel outside groups spent heavily against Bush in both races. In Michigan's 7th District, Sunrise Movement co-founder William Lawrence won the Democratic primary and will face Republican incumbent Congressmember Tom Barrett in November. Michigan's 13th remains uncalled. Democratic Congressmember Shri Thanadar and progressive challenger State Rep Donovan McKinney are locked in a tight race. In Washington's 9th District, incumbent Congressmember Adam Smith led with about 51% of the vote, and Republican Doug Bassler took second with roughly 24%. Both will advance to the general election. Anti-war independent Kashama Savant trailed at about 13%. In Kansas, Trump-endorsed Senate President Ty Masterson won the seven-way GOP gubernatorial primary with about 42% of the vote, while Democratic State Senator Cindy Holscher won her party's nomination for the seat Governor Laura Kelly is vacating. The U.S. military has reportedly used up nearly 80% of its key missile interceptors during the war with Iran, as commanders warn stockpiles are dangerously low. This comes as U.S. and Qatari officials say progress is being made to restore a ceasefire and reopen the Strait of Hormuz. Meanwhile, in Iran, mourners gathered on Keshem Island Tuesday for the funeral of a family killed in U.S. strikes. The coffins of the victims, identified by Iranian media as Qaisar Jafari, his wife Sahra, and their 2-year-old son Sina, were carried through the streets before funeral prayers. Iran's Ministry of Health reported at least 3,468 people have been killed in U.S.-Israeli attacks on Iran as of June 10th. After the ceasefire ended and fighting resumed in July, Iran's health ministry said at least 50 people had been killed by U.S. strikes specifically between late June and July 18th, including 5 women and 2 children. U.S. Treasury Secretary Scott Bessent confirmed the U.S. and Iran are negotiating.
3: We may have a deal today or tomorrow to open the strait and move towards a more normalized position in this conflict.
0: The National Guard's continuing its deployment in Washington, D.C. through January 2029 at a cost of $1.4 billion, according to the Pentagon. The cost estimate was provided to Democratic Senator Elizabeth Warren, a member of the Senate Armed Services Committee, and lists a deployment of about 2,500 National Guard personnel. There are currently 4,600 service members stationed in Washington, D.C. North Carolina's Republican Congressman Chuck Edwards announced he's dropping his reelection bid after the House Ethics Committee recommended censure over sexual harassment allegations. The panel said Edwards, quote, engaged in persistent, unprofessional, and inappropriate conduct towards 2 young female staffers, unquote. This comes as GOP Congressman Max Miller of Ohio is under a House ethics investigation over domestic abuse allegations. At least 3 women have accused him of violence. Miller says he will not drop his reelection bid. He's the ex-son-in-law of Ohio Senator Bernie Moreno. In New Jersey, a 3rd immigrant has died after being detained at the Newark ICE jail known as Delaney Hall. That's according to New Jersey Congressmember Rob Menendez, who said the reported death took place in July and was not disclosed by ICE. Menendez shared this video on social media.
4: An individual that had just been brought there suffered what they believe was a seizure. We didn't hear about this because they released him to University Hospital, so he was no longer in ICE custody. Why did they do that? Recently, ICE changed their rules, so they no longer report on deaths that happen 30 days after someone is released from ICE custody.
0: This comes as news broke of the death of Salvadoran father Edwin Lopez Conejo, who'd been detained at Delaney Hall since June. His family's demanding an independent investigation into his death, saying he was denied his medication and proper medical care at the ICE jail. His family said he was 39 years old. Jean Wilson Brutus, a 41-year-old Haitian immigrant, died at Delaney Hall in December. At least 23 people have died in ICE custody this year alone. Delaney Hall is operated by the for-profit prison company Geo Group. We'll have more on this story later in the broadcast with New Jersey Congressmember Ana Lilia Mejia. Italy will place all 27 of its major cities under Italy's highest heat alert Thursday as the country suffers its 4th heat wave this summer. In France, the Weather Office announced July shattered national records as the hottest month since 1900 when temperature data was first collected. In Poland, a deepening drought has pushed major rivers to record lows, while another heat wave is driving temperatures toward 40 degrees Celsius. That's about 104 degrees Fahrenheit in the south. A hydrologist at Poland's Institute of Meteorology and Water Management warns Poland likely faces its worst drought in years.
5: It's going to be a huge problem because the low level of the rivers is coming is step of the next problems with agriculture, with factory, with infrastructure. We're not ready. The climate is changing very fast. Now in Poland, the climate is like 30 years ago in Budapest, like in Hungary. So we should be too ready and prepare us.
0: In Washington state, authorities have arrested a man on suspicion of arson in connection with one of the 3 blazes that have devastated the Spokane area. The arrest came as firefighting crews continue to battle the fires that have destroyed more than 700 homes and structures. Nearly 65,000 people have been evacuated from Spokane County, where the blazes have reportedly consumed more than 8,000 acres with 0% containment since they ignited Saturday. In total, CNN reports are over a dozen blazes burning in the Washington, Oregon area as the Pacific Northwest faces its worst fire season in more than 30 years due to climate change. We'll have more on this story later in the broadcast. The Justice Department subpoenaed Matthew Cole, a freelance reporter for the New York Times, demanding his testimony in more than 2 years of notes to identify his sources for a story last year about a botched 2019 SEAL Team 6 mission in North Korea. The article, which cited roughly two dozen unnamed sources, described how U.S. Navy SEALs killed several unarmed North Koreans while trying to plant a listening device near the country's coast. The Trump administration failed to notify Congress about the operation. FBI agents showed up at Cole's home to deliver the grand jury subpoena earlier this year, which was issued by prosecutors in Virginia. Cole's lawyer, David O'Neill, said Cole, quote, will not be intimidated from continuing that important work. He'll defend press freedom and the First Amendment from this administration's brazen attacks on journalists, and he'll honor his commitment to his sources, unquote. A federal judge Tuesday granted the Justice Department's request to dismiss cases against Oath Keepers members who participated in the January 6th insurrection. The ruling by Judge Amit Mehta vacates the seditious conspiracy convictions of founder Stuart Rhodes and other members who were found guilty of plotting to block the transfer of power after Trump's 2020 election loss to President Biden. In his ruling, Mehta strongly disagreed with the DOJ's decision to drop the cases, but ultimately concluded that the government's prosecutors had the authority to do so, writing, quote, today's epilogue diminishes the gravity of that day, denigrates the work of the prosecutors and law enforcement officers who secured these convictions, and excuses criminal acts that caused a centuries-long pillar of our democracy, the peaceful transfer of presidential power, to buckle. The court cannot write a different ending, unquote. In Puerto Rico, protesters took to the streets of San Juan and other cities Tuesday, demanding the government take action on the island's ongoing water crisis. In recent months, residents have faced repeated water service interruptions and shortages. Some communities in the town of Luisa have been without water for more than 100 days. Activists and experts say the crisis has worsened due to years of mismanagement and inadequate maintenance of key water infrastructure compounded by drought. This is a community leader.
6: Water has no color. Water is a right. It is transparent because it belongs to all of us. It belongs to our communities, to all ideologies. It belongs to Puerto Rico, and we are going to demand having it. It is our right. Governor Jennifer, stop the abuse. Listen to the voice of the people. The people say enough. No more excuses. Look, I cannot take a bath. I cannot water my plants.
0: In India, far-right Prime Minister Narendra Modi's BJP party suffered a major local election loss in the state of Bihar. The seat had been held by the BJP for at least 30 years. It was lost to electoral strategist turned politician Prashant Kishore with a Jan Suraj or Good Governance Party. The victory comes amidst weeks of youth-led street anti-government protests of the so-called cockroach movement that forced the resignation of India's education minister. Kishore said his win should be a wake-up call for Modi. In Ukraine, Russian missile and drone strikes on Kyiv and surrounding areas killed 17 people and wounded 44 others overnight. Ukrainian President Volodymyr Zelensky said the strikes mainly targeted warehouses belonging to civilian businesses, as well as infrastructure and a railway station. It follows Ukrainian attacks on a Black Sea resort earlier this week, as well as several strikes on warehouses belonging to Russia's online retailer. Jordan's convening an emergency meeting today of Arab and Islamic foreign ministers over what it calls an imminent threat of an Israeli takeover of the Al-Aqsa compound in Jerusalem. The warning follows escalating incursions by Jewish religious activists, including a July 23rd incident in which over 2,000 Israelis, led by far-right minister Itamar Ben-Gvir, prayed at the site in violation of the status quo, reserving worship there for Muslims. Speaking to The Guardian, Jordan's foreign minister, Ayman Safadi, said, quote, We warn that tampering with the status quo could trigger a religious conflict that will reverberate beyond Palestine and Jordan into the whole Muslim world, he said. And United Nations human rights experts sent a letter Monday to New York City Mayor Zohran Mamdani and New York Governor Kathy Hochul in support of efforts to end 24-hour workdays for home health aides. At City Hall, immigrant workers ended their second hunger strike in 4 months to demand the passage of the No More 24 Act. This is hunger striker Alin Lok.
7: Caregiving work is taken for granted as women's work. As women, we have long been undervalued, and as caregivers, we are devalued even more. Now the whole world is saying that the 24-hour workday in New York City is wrong.
0: And those are some of the headlines. This is Democracy Now!, democracynow.org, the War and Peace Report. I'm Amy Goodman with Democracy Now!'s Anjali Kamat.
8: And welcome to our listeners and viewers across the country and around the world. Voters went to the polls in Kansas, Michigan, Missouri, Virginia, and Washington State on Tuesday. In the Democratic Senate primary in Michigan, Dr. Abdullah Sayed is claiming victory over Congresswoman Haley Stevens. NBC has called the race, but other outlets say the race is still too close to call. Stevens vastly outspent as Sayed. AIPAC and its affiliated groups spent, by some counts, as much as $46 million to help Stevens in what was the most expensive Democratic U.S. Senate primary contest in U.S. history. The winner of the race will face former Republican Congressman Mike Rogers in November to fill the seat now held by Democratic Senator Gary Peters, who is retiring. If Dr. Abdullah Sayed wins in November, he would become the first Muslim senator in U.S. history. His key supporters included Senator Bernie Sanders, Congresswoman Alexandria Ocasio-Cortez, and the United Auto Workers. Dr. Sayed spoke to supporters last night.
1: Across that movement that we built, there was an inspiration in the idea that we could take our government back. Government of the people, by the people, and for the people, instead of government of the corporations, by the special interests, and for the billionaires. And because you had the audacity to believe in that, you know that the billionaires, the corporations, and the special interests, they weren't going to give up lightly. We all knew they were going to spend their money. We didn't know they were going to spend $70 million of their money. We didn't know that they were going to outspend us $11 to $1. And yet we're still standing.
0: Dr. Abdul Sayed currently holds a 21,000 vote lead over Congresswoman Haley Stevens in the Michigan Democratic Senate primary. Early this morning, Dr. Sayed wrote online, "Money out of politics, money in your pocket, Medicare for all, Michigan, we won. I'm so proud to be your Democratic nominee for U.S. Senate. Let's win in November," he said. Dr. Sayed is the former executive director of the Detroit Health Department, director of Wayne County's Department of Health, Human and Veterans Services, also co-author of the book Medicare for All, A Citizen's Guide. Dr. Sayed's opponent, Congressmember Haley Stevens, has served in the House since 2019. She spoke to supporters last night as results were still coming in. She focused on the need to defeat Republicans in November.
9: We want to keep the Senate red so Mike Rogers can ban abortion, gut health care, and roll back workers' rights and voting rights. Friends, we are not going to let that happen.
0: We're joined right now by two guests to talk about this race and primaries around the country as well as referenda. John Nichols is the executive editor of The Nation. His recent piece headlined, "Abdullah Sayed Knows Just How to Beat Billionaire-Funded Republicans." And we're joined in Michigan by Andy Levin, a former Democratic Congress member from Michigan. In 2022, AIPAC spent millions on unseating Levin in his race against Haley Stevens. Levin's the son of Sandra Levin, who served in the House for 16 years. And Andy Levin's uncle, Carl Levin, represented Michigan in the Senate for 36 years, including long stints as chair of the Senate Armed Services Committee. Andy Levin himself, before being a Congress member, also was the president of his synagogue. I want to start, Andy Levin, with you. If you can talk about the significance of this race as we have gone to air. The news is just breaking, although Dr. El-Sayed did not claim victory last night in his speech. He is doing so this morning, as is NBC, but other networks aren't. Talk about what was the key to his possible victory.
10: Well, Amy, it's so great to be with you, and hi to John. I can't see you all, but whoever is there. Amy, this is just such a huge moment in our country. So many Democratic establishment politicians lined up one after the other to endorse Haley in a kind of politics of anxiety and a politics of fear and a very kind of static notion of electability. Like, oh, all the conservatives will vote for the Republicans and all the liberals will vote for the Democrat. And

0: They are so sick of the money in politics, of the corporate control, of the special interests, of all the politicians with their like careful talking points and their consultants. And they want authenticity. They want truth telling, and they want brave policy, not just proposals, but action, so they can breathe in their life, so they can not live paycheck to paycheck. And not just Abdul El-Sayed, who seems to be on the cusp of winning this U.S. Senate race, perhaps, despite being wildly outspent. But look, Will Lawrence won the primary in the Alyssa Slotkin House seat, the 7th Congressional District in Michigan. Will is an unabashed progressive, co-founder of the Sunrise Movement, and a community organizer, 35 years old, I believe. I endorsed him. It was so great to campaign with him. There's a chance Donovan McKinney will knock off Sri Tanadar in our 13th Congressional District, and Detroit will be maybe, what would it be, the first big city in America to be exclusively represented by DSA members. So this is a movement of Americans who are saying enough of politics as usual. The income and wealth inequality of this country is so extreme. We're done with the parties as they are. We need some way more active effort for us to be able to have living wages and health care and education and child care and retirement. Just a bit. Forget the American dream. American voters just want to be able to breathe, and they're just not believing all the BS TV ads and this avalanche of dark money, which is coming after Abdul and so many others.
1: Andy Levin, talk about the role of AIPAC in this election and how much money they poured into opposing Abdul El-Sayed. You yourself faced an avalanche of AIPAC spending against you 4 years ago.
0: Yeah, and what a difference 4 years makes, right? I mean, they attacked me in part because I introduced the Two-State Solution Act, which in today's terms seems like such a milquetoast bill. It just said that the U.S. needed to do everything it could to prevent war and support peace, to drive the Israelis and Palestinians into the negotiating table, end the occupation, realize Palestinian human and political rights, even you could say for Israel's own sake, right? But anyway, today AIPAC is spending more and more and more. They're by far the biggest spender in Democratic primaries in our country. And let's take a step back. Most of their money comes from Republicans sent to millionaires and billionaires. So this is a toxic situation for our whole democracy, not just for the Democratic Party, but democracy doesn't work if people from the other party are choosing the nominee of the other party. It's terrible. And so, but what Abdul did so effectively was make AIPAC one of the issues and try to expose the fact that what 80 or 90% or more of the money spent on Haley Stevens' behalf was spent by this special interest group. And we don't even know yet the full extent of it, because AIPAC didn't just spend money through its own dark money channels. They gave money to like Chuck Schumer's super PACs and stuff to spend on Haley's behalf for her against Abdul, whatever they thought would work. And of course, none of this money is spent saying, yay, Israel, or Abdul is against Israel, or he's for Palestinians, or anything like that. It's totally non-transparent about who's giving the money, and then they're not even honest about what they're about. They just, you know, run ads on whatever they think hurts the candidate they're against or helps the candidate they're for. So they played a huge role in this race, both in providing a humongous portion of Haley Stevens' money for her effort, and in becoming a lightning rod themselves, or AIPAC itself, on what kind of democracy are we going to have? Are we going to have a democracy where the voters of each party actually pick their standard bearer in some kind of an open process? And we got a lot of work to do to make sure that's the way it goes.
1: And Andy, how has Michigan's Jewish community responded to Abdul El-Sayed's campaign? And does AIPAC represent American Jews?

0: separately.
1: You know, AIPAC represents a slice of American Jews, but there's this myth and this projection that they are the Jewish community, or, you know, the leadership of the Jewish community. Actually, you know, I know there's so many young Jews, some who used to work for me, some, you know, in my campaign or in my office, others who are in my synagogue, others just all around, who were deeply engaged in Abdul's effort, who really believe, whether they're Zionists, some are Zionists, some are anti-Zionists, some don't even care much about that, but they care about human rights for everybody. Their Judaism says to them that we have to love the other as ourselves, treat the other with respect. Palestinians are certainly an important other for Jews. And in general, somebody like Abdul, who is so forthright in saying, we've got to change our politics completely so that the government facilitates a life for people that works for them, and not just go along with whatever corporations want or whatever the special interest groups want. People look at Abdul El-Sayed, including a lot of Jewish people, and they say, there's someone who's incredibly smart, who's going to always look at a policy issue and say, where's the money? Follow the money. Where the interests lie? I'm always going to stand with the working people, the poor, the Americans who are just trying to make ends meet, and I'm going to stand up for the human rights of everybody. And yeah, that's attractive to a lot of Jewish voters. I don't know the percentages.
0: John Nichols into this conversation, executive editor of The Nation. His recent piece, Abdul El-Sayed knows just how to beat billionaire-funded Republicans. Let's just talk about that, John. And, I mean, one of the key issues of Dr. El-Sayed is Medicare for All, and he headed the health department in Detroit, and the significance of that. And I want to ask you if this makes Bernie Sanders, the Democratic Socialist, a kingmaker, which is sort of funny.
2: Well, I don't think Bernie Sanders would call himself a kingmaker. I've obviously interviewed him a lot of times, talked to him in a lot of settings, and one thing I will tell you is he has a great delight in young people who had backed him in 2016 or 2020 and who are now running for office and winning in places across the country. So I really do think that that's how he looks at it, much in the way that the great British parliamentarian Tony Benn used to say that he wanted to be remembered with the phrase, he encouraged people. And I think that's Bernie Sanders. Now, as to the money in this race and some of the dynamics of this race, I think this is something worthy of a deep analysis. And that is that Abdul El-Sayed was outspent unquestionably. He was outspent from the start. There was no question that he was not going to be able to rival the TV spending, the general spending in this race. And it would be at an epic level of spending against him, 3, 4, 5, 6, 7, 8, 9, 10 to 1. And so what he did was to learn how to talk about money in politics in a new way. And one of his arguments in the Democratic primary was that someone who needs to outspend their opponent by that level is actually a weak candidate, not a strong candidate. That puts the measures that a lot of pundits, a lot of political analysts, and frankly, a lot of party insiders use, it turns it on its head. Effectively, it says, you know, if you're a good fundraiser, that doesn't mean you're a good candidate. In fact, all that means is that you're very good on what's called call time. You're great at talking to wealthy people who might write a check to you, or special interests that might write a check to you. And he really dove in. He went deep on that argument. He talked about it a lot in the debates and in other settings. My sense is that he will take that to the November election as well, because there's no question Republicans are going to spend an immense amount of money on this race. This is an essential race for control of the U.S. Senate. So the fact that El-Sayed figured out how to talk about this, and that he's actually, frankly, very good at doing so, I think is a big factor in a race where people really are starting to understand a lot more about how money in politics shifts the dynamics. One other thing, though, that I think is really important to keep an eye on. Dr. Abdul Al-Sayed worked unbelievably hard in this race. And this is a big deal. When I was watching those results come in last night, and I will counsel that there are still some results to come in, so let's keep an eye on all of that. But as I was watching the results come in last night, I was seeing rural counties and, distant counties up in the Upper Peninsula go for Al-Sayed. And you say, well, how does this happen? How does a candidate, coming out of Wayne County in Detroit do so well in so many outstate places? Doesn't win everywhere, but does very well. Well, the fact is he went there. In a way, he ran an old-fashioned campaign. It was literally about physically going to the people early and then again and again and again and talking to them about issues. And a final element I'll bring in here is when you talk to voters as opposed to donors and opposed to big money folks, you actually get ahead of the curve. You learn things. And with Dr. Al-Sayed, one of the things that he learned was that people across Michigan were deeply concerned about data centers and AI in general, but especially AI data centers. And he made that a big part of his campaign. Obviously, the national coverage focused a lot on all the issues we've been talking about here, all of which are important. But his focus on data centers connected him with a lot of small towns, with a lot of rural areas, with a lot of outstate areas. And I think it had a real impact on showing him to be a candidate who wasn't in the pocket of big money or utilities.
0: And let's go to William Lawrence of the Sunrise Movement, who we just mentioned, who won his primary, co-founder of the Sunrise Movement, defeated two opponents to win the Democratic House primary in Michigan's 7th District, focusing partly on what you just mentioned, AI data centers. This is one of his ads.
3: I'm Will Lawrence, and tech billionaires want to turn this whole field into a massive data center that'll jack up our energy bills and ruin our home values.
4: They put that in, it's going to plummet the values. It's an existential threat.
3: I'm running for U.S. Congress because I've never been afraid to stand up to corporate power. I'm backed by Bernie Sanders, and I don't take a dime from corporate PACs.
5: And in Michigan's 13th congressional district, Donovan McKinney, a member of the Democratic Socialists of America, has a narrow lead over Congressman Sri Thanedar. This is a part of one of McKinney's ads.
6: Sri Thanedar and the same billionaire supporting Donald Trump are spending millions lying to you. They know that in Congress, Sri fights for them. I will fight for us. Lower costs, higher wages, Medicare for all.
5: Abbas Alawiye also won the Democratic primary for a seat in the Michigan State Senate. He was a co-founder of the Uncommitted Movement, which pushed for President Biden and then Kamala Harris to end U.S. support for Israel's war in Gaza. This is Abbas speaking outside the DNC, the Democratic National Convention, in 2024, where the Uncommitted Movement pushed to include Palestinian voice at the convention.

0: legislative seats. And if you look in Michigan, what you're seeing is, with Will Lawrence, an example of a real breakthrough win for a young candidate who ran a campaign on dynamic, fresh issues, including data centers. With Donovan McKinney, that's still a close race. There are votes still to be counted there. But this is an incredible thing, because this is a candidate who didn't have anywhere near the kind of money that his opponent did. And yet, with a real grassroots campaign on the ground there in Detroit, in that region, ran very, very well. And if we move beyond Michigan and you look around the country, what you're going to see is that Tuesday night was a very good night for insurgent candidacies and for outsiders. In the Missouri governor's race, what you saw was kind of a remarkable result. Cindy Holscher, who's a state senator out there, and came from the outside. She wasn't backed by the sitting governor. She wasn't backed by a lot of Democratic Party leaders. And yet she won her primary for governor. And she did it by talking again about data centers and making that a very central part of her campaign. We're starting to see a thread here. Well, also, I'll point out a couple of referendums that are big deals. In Kansas, Holscher in Kansas ran for governor. And then in Kansas, they had a referendum on the ballot. And that ballot referendum would have changed how the Supreme Court is chosen in Kansas. It would have made the Supreme Court dramatically more politicized. That would have made it harder to defend rule of law, to defend big moves to try and fund education, a host of other initiatives in that state. So that was a big democracy win, a big win for having the rule of law. Over in Missouri, the next state, there was a referendum on reducing the ability of citizens to do citizen referendums that push back against what's happening in their state house, right, with the governor and the legislature, which is very, very Republican, very red. There in Missouri, they defended those citizen referendums. Those referendums have been used to protect labor rights, to raise wages. And so I guess what I would walk away from all this and say is, it looks to me like in a lot of cases, not every case, but in a lot of cases, voters are starting to wake up and recognize that there are all sorts of assaults on their ability to push back against corporate power, to push back against elite power, and they're finding ways to do it. And again, I'll close only with that message of that thread on the data centers. You see it run through so many of these races. It's certainly not the only issue, but it is an issue that a lot of candidates have recognized is a powerful way to say that they will stand up to corporations.
1: Finally, John, we just have 20 seconds, but as you mentioned, Missouri, Congressmember Wesley Bell defeated former Congressmember Cori Bush for the second straight election. Pro-Israel outside groups spent heavily against Bush in both of those races, the previous one and now.
0: Yeah, that Cori Bush did try to make a comeback. I will tell you, it is very hard to make a comeback when you've been defeated for a seat. But she ran a very, very strong campaign there. And again, what you're seeing is huge amounts of outside spending, huge amounts of effort to kind of divert the discussion from some of the core issues and give an advantage to a candidate who's being backed by that outside money, not on the issue that outside money is desirous to influence the race on, but rather on just a whole bunch of kind of pro and anti messaging. And this gets us to a deeper reality, and that is money in politics remains an absolutely fundamental issue. We talk about everything else, but at the end of the day, the way that money operates in our politics can be all too definitional in all too many places.
1: John Nichols, executive editor of The Nation, I want to thank you for being with us. And I also want to thank Andy Levin, former Congress member from Michigan. Coming up, we go to the ICE jail in Newark, Delaney Hall, where three prisoners have died over the past 9 months. Stay with us.

0: Huda Aspur in our Democracy Now! Studios singing Qatar, Danger. 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I'm Amy Goodman with Anjali Kamat.
1: In New Jersey, a Salvadoran immigrant died Saturday after being held for 6 weeks at the notorious Newark ICE facility known as Delaney Hall. Edwin Lopez Cornejo is at least the 23rd person to die in ICE custody this year alone, while more than 50 immigrants have died in ICE custody since President Trump returned to office. Lopez Cornejo's mother, Maria Cornejo, said her son took medication to manage diabetes, seizures, and his blood pressure, but had not received his medications regularly since being detained. She said she last spoke to her son on Friday, when he reported numbness on the right side of his face and right hand and said he was supposed to undergo testing. ICE said in a statement that Lopez Cornejo experienced a, quote, medical emergency on Saturday and was transported to University Hospital in Newark. Maria Cornejo spoke to the group Movimiento Cosecha in a Facebook Live Monday. She said her son had lived in the United States for about 20 years and that he was detained by ICE in June when he was on his way to work in Plainfield, New Jersey.
2: It's a profound pain, my son. These men go around rounding up hardworking people, and my son fell into their hands. I don't know how he was treated in there, but sadly my son passed away, and I haven't received any calls regarding the circumstances of his death, because he didn't die at the hospital. He died at the detention center. The hospital did call to tell me that he was already dead when he arrived. He never got to see his daughter again. His daughter's name is Ashley Lopez, and she's 12 years old. He leaves his daughter an orphan, and he leaves me with a very deep pain, and I don't want any other mother to go through what I'm going through. What I want is justice.
1: On Tuesday, nearly 100 people rallied in Highland Park to call for the closure of Delaney Hall, to pray and to hear from the loved ones of detainees. Edwin Lopez Cornejo's 12-year-old daughter, Ashley Cornejo, addressed the crowd. She was distressed as she spoke, so her words may be a little hard to understand.
3: While he was detained, he lost 30 pounds. And when I saw those videos on the news about him, he would say stuff about how they were treating him horribly and how his face and hands were numb and how they had the handcuffs on him every time they did before his hands would be purple. He had high blood pressure, he had diabetes, and they refused to give him his medication and they brushed off his complaining. And they know they're responsible, they know they're guilty, but they want to lie about it so they don't feel guilty. They're not innocent at all.
0: Ashley is 12 years old. Delaney Hall is run by the for-profit prison company GEO Group. For more, we're joined by two guests. Democratic Congress member Ana Lilia Mejia has called for the closure of Delaney Hall, and Gabriela Soto, wife of Martin Soto, who was detained at Delaney Hall beginning in February but was transferred to the Elizabeth Detention Center in May after helping to organize a hunger strike at Delaney. We welcome you both to Democracy Now! Congressmember Mejia, let's begin with you. You've called for the closure of Delaney Hall. We learned about this death from Congressmember Menendez. Talk about Edwin Cornejo Lopez. What is the for-profit prison telling you as an elected Congress member?
4: Well, first and foremost, thank you for covering this. And I'm so glad to hear that you're also speaking to Gabby, who has been fighting so hard on behalf of her husband and immigrants that have been detained at Delaney Hall. You know, GEO Group, which runs Delaney Hall, and Core Civic, which runs the Elizabeth Detention Center, are two of the largest contractors that our government utilizes to run these detention centers. They have made it increasingly harder for representatives such as myself to enter those facilities, to speak to the detainees. They have made it nearly impossible, actually impossible, for state health officials to go in and determine whether or not the conditions within these detention centers are in fact safe. But here's what I've been able to ascertain in the multiple times I've been at both detention centers. One, the facilities just do not seem adequately able to care for the needs of the detainees, in particular those with chronic health conditions. I noticed that on the very first day I entered one of these detention centers. I heard from multiple detainees who shared that they weren't getting their correct medication for chronic health conditions, that often they would be given a handful of pills and would not know what was actually contained or if they were the correct ones. And in one instance, I was able to actually confirm myself that one of my constituents that I went to visit, who looked completely unwell, and I went with her to the medical unit, we were able to determine by the end of my visit that she had been receiving a quarter of the for her diabetes medication that her doctor had prescribed, and not because her doctor changed it and not because the detainee asked for it, but because someone within that facility made that decision without even checking with her doctor or even calling the pharmacy or her family to confirm the amount of medication that she usually took. This, to me, I immediately called it. I thought that it seemed to me like it was medical abuse and that it could cost people's lives. And I'm afraid that it's possible that this is what happened to Mr. Edwin.
0: And I should correct what I said. We didn't learn about Edwin Cornejo Lopez from Menendez. New Jersey Congressmember Rob Menendez visited Delaney Hall for an unannounced oversight visit on Monday. He revealed in an Instagram video that another detainee had died in July, but was not reported by ICE as an in-custody death because ICE had recently changed their policies on when to report in-custody deaths. I want to just play a clip of what Menendez put out.
5: This comes after another death occurred just weeks ago at Delaney Hall. An individual that had just been brought there suffered what they believe was a seizure. But you didn't hear about this because they released him to University Hospital, so he was no longer in ICE custody. Why did they do that? Recently, ICE changed their rules, so they no longer report on deaths that happen 30 days after someone is released from ICE custody. This is meant to keep the number of deaths that are being reported in ICE custody to as low of a number as possible.
1: Congressmember, your comment on this.
4: I think that my colleague is exactly right. It's a cynical attempt to artificially lower the number of people who are being harmed by this system. We have called against this change. Again, as my colleague shared, it used to be that ICE had a responsibility to the American people to within that 30-day period, any detainee who lost their life, this had to be reported to the American people. This was cynically changed. Now it's only those who lose their lives within quote unquote ICE custody. But we are clear that individuals are not receiving the kind of health care that they in fact need, particularly for chronic health conditions, for pregnancies, for cancers. And this, being undocumented should not be a death sentence.
1: I want to bring in Gabriela Soto into the conversation. She's the wife of Martin Soto, who was detained at Delaney Hall starting in February and transferred in May to the Elizabeth Detention Center after helping organize a hunger strike in Delaney. Gabriela, how is your husband doing and how are you doing?
6: Hi. I want to say that whatever that started to happen in Delaney Hall, it's really painful because my husband, when he was transferred out, he was transferred and he was put into solitary in the Elizabeth Detention Center run by CoreCivic. And it's almost 3 months that he has been detained in solitary. And within that time frame, not only is his mental state just broken, but I had to give him the news that I had lost my pregnancy while him in solitary. That's not something that I even knew how to handle. I am still grieving because there's just no words to even describe how corrupted the system is. And I don't have any words to say.
1: Gabriella, our deepest condolences on your miscarriage. What are you calling for right now?
3: I am calling on the closure of Delaney Hall and the Elizabeth Detention Center. The Elizabeth Detention Center has been open for so many years. Delaney Hall has been opened for a little bit over a year. I want the freedom for every single person in there. That's the only thing I started to fight about. At first, I was fighting for my husband, but then I started to meet all of these people who are just innocent, and they are the people that make this country great. They are the people that build the roads that we drive, we walk, the houses we live in, and we're tearing them apart, and it's not fair. I want justice for Edwin's family, for this detainee that we just found out about. How did we not know about this? It's the system that is so corrupted that they act like they don't even have a heart on what is going on. They can't even take responsibility for their own actions. I don't see it as they're gonna qualify my pregnancy loss as an ICE murder, but to me it is, because I started with my husband in detention pregnant, and I'm gonna live this for the rest of my life. And I was holding off to know the gender of the baby, and I found out the gender of the baby the day I was gonna lose her. We didn't pick out a name. We didn't pick out anything. And in less than 5 hours, she was gone. I mean, this is an ICE murder too, because if he wasn't detained, or if they took responsibility, Then I would still be pregnant, and I would be ready to give birth in a little bit less than a month.
0: Gabriella, our deepest, deepest condolences to you, and to your husband, Martine, being held by Core Civic in New Jersey. Geo Group runs Delaney Hall. I just want to tell our stations, we're not going to break for the second break, which we always do, but it is very difficult to break for the show right now. And I wanted to bring Congressmember Mejia back into this to talk to Gabriella Soto. You were elected in a special election. Mikey Sherrill became governor, and you took her seat, and so you're running again. Yes. So you're in this new position, longtime community activist.
7: Yes.
0: What is happening on the closure that you are calling for of these prisons, of these immigrant jails? What stops it from being dealt
7: prisons.
0: With? For-profit prisons.
7: Yes.
0: What happens in Congress?
7: Well, we have the, first of all, Gabby, as you know, there are no words to give any kind of comfort that this horrible situation has called for Gabby, Martin, and so many families. My heart breaks, but it gives me the resolve to continue to fight here. As you said, I've been an organizer for 25 years. I, in fact, was at Delaney Hall when my now colleagues, Congressman Menendez, Bonnie Watson-Coleman, and LaMonica McGyver, as well as Mayor Baraka, had joined forces with immigrant groups calling for the closure of Delaney Hall. This was at the beginning when they were trying to scale up that detention center to add hundreds and hundreds of beds. I was there when the mayor was dragged inside into the gates and arrested. I was there when I saw agents myself put their hands on members of Congress. And now, as we all know, they continue to persecute my colleague, LaMonica McGyver.
0: Who herself is pregnant.
7: We have been working, our delegation Our New Jersey delegation has been working with community groups, asking them to give us information on medically vulnerable people. We have made a commitment to take turns to visit Delaney and the Elizabeth Detention Center, because we are going to be relentless. We know that because we have the oversight capability, at least we have the ability to be able to go into these detention centers, working with community groups, working with family members like Gabby. We're gathering information, making sure that we are keeping the detailed information that will be necessary for when we flip this house, we can hold our government accountable. It is important for every American, every individual listening to this, to understand that this isn't just about violating the due process and equal protection rights of immigrants. This is about our government stripping constitutional protections for those who have them. And that means that if we allow our government to strip immigrant communities from their due process and equal protection rights, we are in fact allowing our government to strip it from every single American. So even if you believe that this isn't something that impacts you and your family, it in fact does, because this is about fighting to uphold our laws. This is about fighting to ensure that we are abiding by human rights. And this is about ensuring that we aren't letting a for-profit system destroy human beings. Unfortunately, what we are seeing is a profit-driven model that is housing people in unjust and inhumane conditions, and it is costing people their lives. And more so, you then have a government that is willing to lie to its own people, because by having this tricky way of moving people off the books so that it doesn't impact the number of deaths that you have caused isn't actually reducing the number of deaths. It's reducing the amount of transparency the American people can expect or receive from their own government.
1: The contract, the 15-year contract between GEO and ICE for Delaney Hall is worth roughly $1 billion. Gabriela Soto, I want to bring you back into the conversation. Have you been able to visit your husband? You just have 20 seconds.
6: Yeah, so I visit him whenever they allow me to. The Elizabeth Detention Center is a little bit better than Delaney Hall with the visiting, but it also depends, because he's also in solitary. So, quote unquote, he's an endangerment to the community. So it just depends on the card that is in the moment there.
0: Gabriela, we're going to have listeners and viewers go to democracynow.org when you came into our studio to hear an extended conversation with you. Gabriela Soto, wife of Martin Soto, who was detained at Delaney Hall, then moved to Elizabeth Detention Center after hoping to organize a hunger strike at Delaney. And Congressmember Analilia Mejia of New Jersey, thanks so much for being with us. Happy birthday to Amba Gergarian. I'll be in Scotland next Tuesday.
8: I'm Dr. Anthony Lizerwitz, and this is Climate Connections. Melting ice is not the only reason global sea levels are rising. Climate change is also causing the ocean's water to expand, pushing it farther onto shore. As the climate warms, most of the additional heat in the atmosphere is absorbed by the ocean. Today, the surface of the ocean is about a degree and a half Fahrenheit warmer than it was in the 1800s. When water gets hotter, water molecules start to move farther and farther away from each other. This causes the water to take up more space, a phenomenon called thermal expansion. This expansion is too small to notice in a cup or a bathtub, but across thousands of miles of ocean, it has a big impact. Over the past 30 years, global sea levels have risen by more than 3 inches. And scientists estimate that thermal expansion is likely responsible for about a third to a half of that increase. Sea level rise is already making floods more common in many coastal cities, like Rockport, Texas, and Norfolk, Virginia. And as people add more planet-warming carbon pollution to the atmosphere, the ocean is warming and expanding, and glaciers are melting even faster. Together, these changes are causing sea levels to rise more rapidly and pushing the ocean farther onto shore. Climate Connections is produced by the Yale Center for Environmental Communication. To learn more about climate change, visit climateconnections.org.
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11: Hi, welcome to Food Sleuth Radio, where we help you think beyond your plate. I'm Melinda Hemmelgarn, a registered dietitian and investigative nutritionist on a mission to connect the dots between food, health, and agriculture and find food truth. And today it is my honor to welcome my guest, Dr. Lauren Denoor. She is a professor of nutrition and the director of the graduate program in dietetics in the Department of Nutrition and Food Studies at Montclair State University in Montclair, New Jersey. Dr. Denoor is a registered dietitian and certified lactation counselor. She holds both doctorate and master's degrees in public health with a concentration in public health nutrition. Her research focuses on health-promoting practices, programs, and policies that improve childhood nutrition and food security, particularly in the areas of breastfeeding, school food, and university settings. And she serves as an associate editor for the Journal of Human Lactation. She is widely published in peer-reviewed journals such as Breastfeeding Medicine, Journal of Human Lactation, Public Health Nutrition, Women's Health Issues, and more. Welcome, Lauren.
12: Hi, thank you so much for having me.
11: Well, I stumbled upon a recent article that you had published, and it had to do with breastfeeding education in kindergarten through 12th grade, a content analysis of United States health curriculum standards. And I thought, wow, this is really interesting. I had no idea that breastfeeding could be, or the power it could have, in framing breastfeeding as girls and boys grow up and accept what should be the best way to feed their infants. So I delved deeper into your work and I found other articles that I thought we could discuss. Before we dive into those research papers, however, tell us how you became interested in nutrition and breastfeeding then in particular.
12: Sure. Nutrition, we're going back a long time now. I have always been interested in food and eating. And when I was applying to colleges, I thought I was on track to become a medical doctor. I wanted to be pre-med. And I became a nutrition science major at my university. And after my first nutrition course, my freshman year, I decided to scrap med school and just pursue nutrition and dietetics. And I really haven't looked back since. And after becoming a registered dietitian and working in the field for some time, I went on for my degrees in public health and expanded my perspective really to look at environments and how environments affect what we eat and how we eat and how much. And at the same time I was getting my doctorate, I became pregnant with my first daughter. And once going back after her birth, I realized how difficult it was to find a private clean space to pump while I was at school. And it was kind of ironic considering I was in a public health doctoral program. I was in a single campus building and the spaces that they were providing to us were inadequate in many different ways. And I spent a long time advocating for myself. And then even after I weaned my first child, I worked with another student to establish the first dedicated lactation space in that building. And when I came to Montclair State after having my second child, I questioned the same thing during my orientation. Where do I go to pump milk while I'm away from my child? And the answer was definitely not simple. And it really spurred my interest in looking at how environmental supports do or do not help women in one of these really difficult times in the life cycle, and that is to maintain lactation, to maintain this breastfeeding relationship when all of these forces are at play, and many of them make it more difficult than it needs to be. So that's really how I got started. And it's been a real journey in looking at all these different facets of how we do or do not support people in providing human milk to their infants.
11: If this is such important research, and you were interviewed years ago and you described your research as focused on improving first food justice. And I love that, in looking at breast milk as ideal first food and then the justice issues that surround that. And along those lines, in 2016, you published a commentary titled Breastfeeding, the Illusion of Choice. It was published in Women's Health Issues. And I thought, boy, this is so true. I've heard breastfeeding issues, you know, how are we going to feed our infant? Is it going to be breast milk or formula, as if it was a Coke or Pepsi choice? And we're talking about such differences in support for the first year or years of life. Why is breast milk so important?
12: Oh, goodness. Human milk is dynamic. And that means it changes throughout the infant's life, the child's life, for as long as they are fed. It changes during the day. So there are different components of milk in the morning than there are at night. And that's to allow for sleep, for example. It also changes within a feeding to allow infants to get satiated with water and prevent dehydration first, and then and provide them with those really important calories at the end to help them feel full. But that's not all. I mean, it's not just about meeting our vitamin and mineral and calorie needs, but also human milk has immune properties that help an infant to avoid or at least reduce the risk of getting sick. It helps to develop that gut microbiota, the bacteria in the gut, and that has a lifelong trajectory in health for that infant or child. It helps to reduce chronic diseases like diabetes, cancer, cardiovascular disease. It also actually is preventative for the mother. The breastfeeding mother will also have a reduction in risk of things like breast and ovarian cancer, as well as diabetes. So human milk and the act of breastfeeding and lactation is a public health win, as well as an individual health promotion practice.
11: Yeah. And, you know, I thought it was interesting that the United Nations links breastfeeding to the Sustainable Development Goals by promoting health, reducing inequalities, supporting sustainable food systems, and strengthening human capital. And I think about communities that have been faced with climate disasters. North Carolina, for example, and Asheville, they lost their water system. Their potable water was challenged due to a hurricane event. And I think about women who are breastfeeding having the advantage of being able to feed their children when they're hungry versus those parents that were using infant formula and suddenly without a potable source of water. So it is becoming even more imperative to talk about breastfeeding and breast milk through that sustainability lens.
12: Absolutely. I mean, breastfeeding and human milk are such wins in an emergency response. We know, like you said, that water sources can be easily contaminated. And we also know that infant formula can be contaminated, as we saw with a recent recall, as well as in short supply, as we saw during COVID. And so the more that we can promote breastfeeding from the start, the more resilient our communities can be in those times of emergencies and disasters.
11: Yeah, and I don't know that we understand breastfeeding's benefits in all of the many ways that we should be. For example, I don't remember ever learning about breastfeeding through that lens of sustainability. Even the waste from the cans or the packages or containers of formula, or thinking about from a perspective of contaminated water supplies, as you mentioned, contaminated well water in agricultural dominated states where there's too much nitrate, for example, in the water. I think there's so many angles to the benefits of breastfeeding that we don't speak enough about.
12: Mm-hmm. I agree.
11: All right. So I want to talk about breastfeeding education, your most recent paper in 2026. So there's only one state in the United States that requires breastfeeding education. Which state is that?
12: That is the state of Arkansas.
11: How did that happen?
12: So they have a law in the state of Arkansas that requires schools to provide breastfeeding education for their students. And that education has to be age appropriate, and it has to discuss the nutritional benefits of breast milk. And not only that, they have to make sure that they have available places within school facilities to allow for breastfeeding to occur. And so as a result of that law, there are these breastfeeding requirements within the state health education standards.
11: I think there are barriers to discussing breastfeeding. I mean, people are uneasy with it. You know, it's easier not to talk about body parts that are most often hidden. And then you've got the cultural components of what is culturally appropriate in different populations. So it sounds like it could be an uphill battle for many states.
12: Yes, I think there are definitely taboo topics that states may be hesitant to include in their standards. But let's be honest. I mean, we already talk about health topics that are tied to the body, things like sex education, reproductive health. We talk about those in schools. And the same way that nutrition gets taught and we talk about puberty and things like that, breastfeeding is just one additional natural phenomenon that occurs in our life. And why not have schools be the place to teach our children?
11: Yeah, teaching our children what is the norm. And I think about how schools teach children norms in ways that, you know, as a nutritionist, I'm sure you and I both cringe at, you know, having a soda machine, for example, in a lobby of a school. That teaches children that it's okay, that that's acceptable. And if it wasn't, why would a school have it, for example? Something in school, I think, has a higher credibility ranking because the school is a sacred place for education. Or you think about some of the ways children are rewarded in schools with candy and such. But something like breastfeeding, which is so critical to overall public health, you're right, it should be front and center. And in case people are wondering, like, what would you teach? You've got a great breakdown of the kinds of content standards that offer age-appropriate breastfeeding education within different topical domains. So, for example, in grades K through 2, pregnancy and parenting domain, identify different methods of feeding an infant. And then, of course, as you get higher in grades, grade 6 to 8, disease prevention and control, and how human milk supports immune function, reduces short and long-term illnesses. And then grades 9 through 10, we're really talking about children who are going to be looking at their childbearing years in a few years. And even those students maybe in high school who become pregnant, hopefully they have this kind of education.
12: Yeah, agreed. I mean, there's no reason why we can't say to young children as young as 5 years old that babies can be fed at the breast or with a bottle. Why can't we say that?
11: Right.
12: And by high school, you're right. Like, that's when we start to shift to the public health and the biology piece. Really, you know, it breaks my heart that people are not learning about breastfeeding until after they had a baby.
11: Right. Lauren, let me take one break because we're about halfway through. And I just want to remind our listeners that if you're just joining us, you're tuned into Food Sleuth Radio. And today we are speaking with Dr. Lauren Denoor. She is a professor of nutrition in the Department of Nutrition and Food Studies at Montclair State University in Montclair, New Jersey. And really your focus has been on first food justice or breastfeeding and the multiple benefits of it. You were also interviewed in a Harper's Bazaar article about why breastfeeding fails and this idea that on the one hand, we say how important it is for infant health, but that it's a completely opposite situation when it's time for women to go back to work. And the title of this article happened to be Why Women Don't Continue Breastfeeding. And it has to do with work environments that are not hospitable to breastfeeding.
12: Mm-hmm. I mean, it's difficult. I think that we now, I think maybe since that interview, we have some additional laws at both state and national levels to help increase the support that working individuals have when they want to return to work and continue their breastfeeding relationship. But we know that it's still not perfect. Many women still need to ask for these accommodations. They may still get resistance. It may be dependent on the type of job that they have. Those who have office jobs or who are salaried employees may have a bit more flexibility in their scheduling than those who are hourly workers or those who don't work in a traditional office. And there's still stigma around breastfeeding and lactation, despite our best attempts at making breastfeeding normative. So coworker and supervisor support may be lacking in a particular workplace. And I think we still don't have paid leave at the national level. And so being able to take that real necessary time after birth to develop that breastfeeding relationship and to be able to maintain it for a longer period of time is so necessary, yet so many individuals do not have access to that at their state level or at their workplace.
11: Yeah. In your 2016 article, Breastfeeding, the Illusion of Choice, you write that despite the passage of the Patient Protection and Affordable Care Act in 2010 that requires all qualifying employers to provide mothers reasonable break time and a private non-bathroom space to express breast milk, the majority of women in the United States still do not have access to both accommodations.
12: Mm-hmm.
11: You further write, no mother should have to choose between breastfeeding her child and earning a paycheck.
12: Mm-hmm. And we still see that happening. And I would argue that it extends beyond the workplace and also can be seen in higher education and in school, that many times individuals who are receiving an education may have to choose between continuing their education or feeding their infant human milk.
11: Yeah. You know, I think about kids in school, you know, young women that happen to become pregnant before they graduate from high school and they're juggling school and they're juggling a new baby. Do most schools in the United States provide breastfeeding support or a room where a mother can breastfeed her baby?
12: That's a great question. And Title IX does require that there are accommodations for students who are pregnant or who have had a child, but the actual implementation of those accommodations, I can't speak to what percentage of schools or districts are compliant. But from a workplace perspective, you know, as schools are a workplace, they must have those for teachers. And so ideally, they're allowing students to utilize those resources as well.
11: Yeah. You know, the beauty of your research papers, Lauren, is that it just created a whole other subset of questions to ask and to think about with regard to really first food justice, as you say. I want to get to another article that you wrote in 2023. This was in the Journal of Racial and Ethnic Health Disparities, and it was titled Representation Matters: Content Analysis of Breastfeeding Images in a Commercial Stock Image Bank. Like you, I think the images that we see frame discussions and whether or not we accept something as being normal. What did you find?
12: So my colleague and I, Melanie Shevchik, we analyzed over 2,200 breastfeeding photos. And you know, as you said, these are the images that are being used by companies, news outlets, health organizations. They're in textbooks. Whenever they need to pull a picture about breastfeeding, you know, this is one of those large stock photo sites that they go to. And what we found was that the vast majority of these images showed light-skinned parents. Only a really small fraction featured parents with darker skin tones, far less than what reflects the real diversity of breastfeeding families in the United States. And it wasn't just about skin color. We measured a whole bunch of different features or variables in this study. So what we found was that almost every photo showed just one parent and one infant alone. There wasn't really anyone else in the image. And usually these images were in a studio or in a home. So it seemed as if this dyad was isolated from the rest of the world. And very, very few, talking single digit sometimes, did these images show someone with a tattoo or a piercing or a mobility aid or other everyday identities or markers of real people. Faces in the images were usually happy or calm or neutral. Rarely did we see either infants or parents tired or frustrated or struggling, which we know happens more often than not. And we also didn't see too many in public settings like restaurants or parks. And it was rare to see that parents multitasking. It was often that breastfeeding was the sole action that was happening in that image.
11: You report that less than 5% of the most relevant breastfeeding images in Adobe Stock represent medium or dark skinned parents and or children. So I think about the people who are behind creating brochures, say, and of course they go online, they look for images, and those images set what is normative. And I don't think we think enough about the power of the image in terms of our overall public health.
12: Yeah. And what's truly unfortunate is that what we see in breastfeeding disparities in this country is that those who have the lowest rates of breastfeeding happen to be Black and African American mothers. And those were the individuals who were not represented in the 2,200 most relevant images in this stock image site.
11: Yeah. You know, I remember when I was working at the University of Missouri and the Nutritional Sciences Department, I too looked at breastfeeding images that were portrayed in infant formula promotional materials. And women were often portrayed sitting in a rocking chair at home, as you say, clearly during the day. And in terms of interpreting that kind of image, it would make perhaps mothers think, well, I can't be home during the day. That can't be me. I can't relate to that. I'm going to have to resort to using some kind of formula. And so understanding how images affect whether or not we feel like we can achieve a successful breastfeeding relationship, you know, we have to think about the images that way too.
12: Exactly. And what's amazing now with, because we did this study before AI, with AI, we really have no excuse. There's really no image that we can't generate or identity that we can't represent in images. I mean, of course, I think real images should always be the norm. But when those don't exist, or as we see in the, again, the over 2,000 images that we took a look at, then there's no reason why we can't generate images to represent all sorts of people, all identities, so that we do have true representation, so that anyone who wants to breastfeed can find a picture that looks like them, that reminds them of them, that makes it feel as if, yes, breastfeeding is for me.
11: Right. Well, what would be some of the first images you would want to add to that bank?
12: Well, again, going just back to what we found was missing, we need to, first of all, diversify skin tone across the board, and not just the skin tone of the mother and the skin tone of the baby, but also what we found was that those two skin tones always seemed to match. There was very little variation between the skin tone between the mother and the baby. And we know that there are plenty of infants who don't have the same skin tone as their parents. So I think skin tone is the first. Of course, we couldn't code for ethnicity. We never wanted to presume anyone's racial or ethnic identity. But of course, having a range of ethnicities and racial identities, as well as individuals who are wearing their cultural clothing, and not just, like you said, their robes or their pajamas that look like they're in a catalog. And I think just creating images of real life, like you said, again, it is not always the case that we get to lounge on a couch or in a rocking chair feeding our children. In real life, we are going to the supermarket. We are in the car. We are at work. We are in a restaurant. We are at Walmart or any other store. And we have to feed. Feeding happens when the baby is hungry. And so there should be images that represent all of that. And just again, the mood in the image, the facial expressions, as much as I love reflecting back on my breastfeeding experience with my three daughters, it was not always easy and I wasn't always smiling. And that's real. And we should show that because we don't want people going into breastfeeding thinking it's always going to be perfect. It's never going to hurt because that's unrealistic. And we don't want to set those unrealistic expectations. So just varieties in all the ways that we can represent breastfeeding, I think, is what I would want to see.
11: Yeah. And as you say, being honest about it, it isn't easy to establish a breastfeeding relationship in all cases. And how wonderful would it be if there were lactation consultants readily available to women in their time of need? That would be a great public health step. It would be a great image to show.
12: Yes.
11: It would be great to see a mom in a room that was dedicated to breastfeeding during work time, just to show the different ways that breastfeeding can happen. And then once established, I think helping to emphasize that it's readily available food. And I always like to say that it's much easier than having to wash out all of the bottles and the nipples. So all of the benefits, as you have stated in your research papers, we are just about out of time. Is there anything that you want to leave our listeners with?
12: I would just say, you know, I know we've been talking about some of the kind of environmental aspects that make breastfeeding difficult. And I think we can all play a role in helping to support breastfeeding in our own communities. So talking about it with friends and family and our children, I think we can also make sure that if we are finding images or including images in our work or on a website, that we make sure that we are inclusive, that we are not just picking the first one that comes up, but that we are being specific in our search terms and looking for variety, because it matters. It matters for what people see. And we're not just talking about future breastfeeding individuals, but their partners and their support systems and even the healthcare providers that will be providing their care. We want to make sure that individuals are aware that breastfeeding is an important part of life, that it is something that promotes health, both again, individually and from a public health perspective, and can be done with the proper supports.
11: Absolutely. In closing, I want to thank our listeners for joining us, remind everyone that Food Sleuth Radio is produced by Dan Hemmelgarn for KOPN in Columbia, Missouri. But most of all, I want to thank my guest, Dr. Lauren Denoor. She is a professor of nutrition and the director of the graduate program in dietetics in the Department of Nutrition and Food Studies at Montclair State University in Montclair, New Jersey. And her research focuses on improving first food justice. And I'll provide links to the journal articles that we referenced today. Thank you so much for your time and for your important work.
12: Thank you so much.
13: 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This is Harry Kolatz, Jr., Richmond writer and public historian, I suppose you could call me, for the WRWKLP 93.9 FM, the Work FM from Midlothian, serving Chesterfield, Henrico, Richmond, Goochland, and Hanover counties. 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
14: 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This is an important message about Medicare.
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19: The people who came to America were neither heroes, saints, nor pilgrims.
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21: Welcome to This Way Out, the international LGBTQ radio magazine. I'm Lucia Chappell. In queer-related news from around the world, an attack on Berlin Pride by a would-be terrorist leaves one dead and many injured. Poland's top court is rejecting the EU's mandate to accept same-sex marriages from other member states. One U.S. state drops its enhanced penalties for the crimes of HIV-positive people. The U.K.'s High Court overrules anti-trans campaigners to give a puberty blocker trial the go-ahead. And the U.S. State Department flunks African geography. Then a Rainbow Rewind celebrates Baldwin and Schiltz, and the not-so-secret life of Washington's gay general comes alive in Josh Trujillo and Levi Hastings' graphic novel biography. It's a packed half hour, so let's get started with another This Way Out.
22: I'm Michael LeBeau.
23: And I'm Joe Bainline.
22: With NewsWrap, a summary of some of the news in or affecting LGBTQ communities around the world for the week ending August 1st, 2026.
23: One person was killed and 29 were injured in an attack on Berlin, Germany's Pride Parade on July 26. The assailant drove a van into the Christopher Street Day crowd that was out commemorating the Stonewall Uprising. A band's performance on stage came to a halt and the event was quickly evacuated. 21-year-old Abdul Balut was identified as the alleged suspect. He was tracked down, shot, and killed by the police the following day. A German citizen, Balut tried to join the Islamic State in 2025, according to authorities. He was released from prison in May after being jailed for preparing an attack. Prior to the horrifying Saturday attack, attendees enjoyed day-long festivities, advocating for equal rights, marching, dancing, and cheering the parade. Not even 24 hours later, thousands gathered for a community vigil at Pariser Platz in Berlin, just a few hundred meters from where the deadly ambush took place. Alfonso Padisano is a queer Berlin liaison officer for the city's Senate. He spoke to Democracy Now! About the public narrative after the attack.
24: Everyone is now focusing again on the racist and also Islamophobic comments. At the same time, we have to look at how political parties and how governments are now destroying everything that we as a queer community for decades and decades have fought for in order to be treated equally. The far right here in Germany is, of course, waiting for an attack like this one to use it in order to highlight that the foreigners are the problem. But by doing so, they completely forget and avoid to look at how much queerphobia there is in this country in all various levels of structures, in schools, at the workplace, in churches, on the streets, in sports, and in so many other places.
22: Poland's Constitutional Tribunal Court has ruled against recognizing same-sex marriages from other European Union member states. The court unanimously decided that EU same-sex marriages could not be copied into Poland's civil registry. This July 28th ruling is anticipated to increase tensions between Poland's highest court and the EU's judicial branch. Back in November of 2025, the Court of Justice of the European Union ruled that EU member states cannot refuse to recognize same-sex marriages lawfully conducted elsewhere in the bloc. The EU Justice Court ruling did not demand that a country must legally recognize same-sex spouses. It only required couples to have freedom of movement to reside in other member states.

0: challenged the matter at the Constitutional Tribunal and successfully overturned the regulation. Their public statement points to the gender wording in the Constitution of the Republic of Poland, asserting that they cannot add outside marriages if the union is not between a woman and a man.
1: The U.S. state of Pennsylvania is ending their policy of requiring harsher criminal penalties for those who are HIV positive. Governor Josh Shapiro signed Senate Bill 45 on July 20th, removing HIV from the state's criminal code. Criminal laws relating to HIV date back to President Ronald Reagan's 1987 Presidential Commission on the HIV epidemic. It claimed that HIV-specific criminal penalties would deter intentional exposure. Based on that assertion, the 1990 Ryan White CARE Act provided funding to states on the condition that they outlaw intentional HIV exposure and transmission. Decades later, research shows that there's no evidence that HIV laws reduce HIV transmission. Studies now make clear that the punitive measures do not make people more likely to disclose their status or get tested. Analysis by the Williams Institute at UCLA School of Law shows that Black Americans are disproportionately affected by HIV criminalization. With Pennsylvania doing away with the dated policy, such laws still exist in more than half of the United States.
0: The United Kingdom's High Court has decided to continue with the nation's puberty blocker study. The study is titled the Pathways Trial, and it was commissioned to assess the effects of puberty blockers on young people. Before it even began, anti-trans campaigners challenged the clinical trial, arguing that the study is unethical. In 2024, the UK banned gender-affirming puberty blockers for trans youth. That prohibition came on the coattails of the much-maligned CAST review. This report has since been widely criticized for methodological issues, internal inconsistencies, and for having an apparently predetermined outcome. Pediatrician and member of the House of Lords, Hilary Cass, led the review that recommended a trial to fill the evidence gap about puberty blockers. According to the Pathways research team, theirs is a carefully designed study to give much-needed evidence about the potential benefits and risks of puberty suppression to improve National Health Service care. Since the prohibition on puberty blockers drugs, only children already on the medication have been allowed to continue. New prescriptions are only offered through the Pathways trial. That gender-affirming care will go to just 226 children between ages 11 through 16, chosen by the research team.
1: Finally, the U.S. State Department displayed a map at the International AIDS Conference in Rio de Janeiro that mislabeled every African country depicted. Not only were the countries in the wrong places, their shapes were unrecognizable. Reuters reported that the image of the map contained an artificial intelligence watermark, indicating it was made with OpenAI tools. U.S.-based artificial intelligence research company OpenAI is investigating the report. The Trump administration has issued an apology for what it calls an unfortunate error. What's far more unfortunate are the devastating effects that cuts to USAID and PEPFAR have had on the nations of Africa and around the world. To put that into perspective, the president's Emergency Plan for AIDS Relief, or PEPFAR, was the largest global HIV/AIDS program before last year's cuts. Winnie Byanyima is the executive director of UNAIDS, the joint United Nations program on HIV/AIDS, driving the global response to the epidemic. She spoke to the 23rd International Conference on AIDS and STIs in Africa last December about the future of Africa's health and global equality.
2: Ours is the continent with the highest HIV burden in the world. We are only 19% of the world's population here in Africa, but we make up 65% of the total number of people living with HIV globally. More than half of the people waiting for treatment live here on this continent. More than half of all the new infections every year happen here in Africa. Yet we have the science, the tools, the knowledge that's needed to end AIDS. AIDS is no longer a medical challenge. Ending AIDS is a political choice.
1: According to a recently published study from the Foundation for AIDS Research, or AMFAR, the U.S. PEPFAR cuts have resulted in the closing of over 1,700 HIV

0: care sites. In the same report, AMFAR found that 73% of organizations receiving PEPFAR funding have now stopped outreach services. These catastrophic cuts are shown to be worse for populations most impacted by HIV, gay men and other men who have sex with men, sex workers, people who use drugs, transgender and other gender diverse people, and people in prison. Former USAID head of global health, Dr. Atul Gawande, spoke to PBS about AMFAR's recent report.
1: Some key pillars of fighting HIV is being able to get services to people who might be shunned from the medical system, people you named, like sex workers, people who inject IV drugs, gay or transgender people. The second thing that you have to do is not only get people on treatment, you have to contact trace and test people who they are in contact with. And testing and prevention went way down. The numbers aren't as sexy as the closing of a clinic, but those are the things that start to happen when you have a surge of HIV return. The third thing is there were some reports, for example, from 22 neonatal clinics, a network of hospitals in Africa where newborns come to, and they found that mothers had a 50% jump in HIV rates and over 300% jump in those places finding women were not on treatment. And that means more children are now at risk of being born with HIV.
0: The U.S. State Department has called AMFAR's methodology flawed. In a statement to NPR, they said the Trump administration has strengthened PEPFAR through clear strategic direction. What's clear is that the strategic direction has significantly reduced care for those in Africa and around the globe.
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0: News Wrap was written by Jeb Bakke, produced by Lucia Chappell and Brian DeShazer, and brought to you by you.
2: Thank you. 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For This Way Out, I'm Michael LeBeau. Stay healthy.
0: And I'm Joe Bainline. 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
4: where we take a quick look back at the people and the moments that made queer history.
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3: This week, we honor the August birthdays of James Baldwin and Randy Shields. James Baldwin was a groundbreaking Black American novelist, essayist, and civil rights activist who openly loved men and wrote honestly about gay and bisexual experiences long before the modern gay liberation movement. In the years just prior to his death, he penned two essays, 1985's Here Be Dragons and 1987's To Crush the Serpent, in which he wrote about how love transcends sex and gender, and that it is the individual one falls in love with, not their sex. He is perhaps best known for the mid-20th century masterpieces Go Tell It on the Mountain, Giovanni's Room, and Notes of the Native Son. Here is James Baldwin from September 25th, 1963, courtesy of the Pacifica Radio Archives.
5: Before this country was established, when the country was being established, and this, apart from what one's textbooks say, and in contradistinction to the television myths about the building, the discovery of America, the people who came to America, as it turns out, were neither heroes, saints, nor pilgrims. They were simply people who couldn't make it where they were. And that is why they came.
4: Randy Shields was a trailblazing, openly gay journalist and author who wrote landmark books on LGBT history, including The Mayor of Castro Street and The Band Played On, and Conduct Unbecoming. He was the first openly gay reporter hired to cover the, quote, gay beat for a major mainstream U.S. newspaper, the San Francisco Chronicle. He dedicated his career to bringing LGBT stories and the realities of the HIV/AIDS crisis into mainstream media consciousness. He died of an AIDS-related illness on February 17, 1994, at the age of 42. Here's Randy Schiltz from This Way Out Archives, April 6th, 1990.
6: I think there's two separate issues that when you deal with AIDS on the federal level, there's issues that don't cost money, that deal with compassion, that deal with discrimination. And then there are issues that do cost money, that deal with speeding treatments for AIDS, speeding treatments for HIV, and education and prevention. What we've seen from the Bush administration is endless support for anything that does not cost money. So President Bush has been very good on AIDS discrimination. He's very squarely behind federal legislation to ban discrimination against HIV-positive people. What we're not seeing is any kind of significant new outlays of funds for treatment research or for education and prevention.
3: Now we take a quick look back at some August LGBTQ milestones. In 1966, the Compton's Cafeteria Riot took place in San Francisco, marking one of the first major recorded acts of transgender resistance to police harassment and authority prior to the Stonewall Riots.
4: In 1971, the We Demand rally on Parliament Hill in Ottawa was the first national political protest for LGBTQ rights in Canada. And in 2010, a federal judge ruled that California's Proposition 8, which banned same-sex marriage, was unconstitutional, marking a major turning point in marriage equality litigation.
3: That's this week's Rainbow Rewind, because remembering our past fuels our pride. I'm Brian DeShazer.
4: And I'm Sherry Lunn. Stay tuned. More This Way Out is coming up.

0: U.S. school children learned all about George Washington's troops in the freezing winter at Valley Forge, but somehow the rowdy underwear parties were not in the lesson plan. Although the Trump-inspired 250th anniversary of the country may have been a bust, the occasion did bring us the revival of a graphic novel biography that tells all, Washington's Gay General, The Legends and Loves of Baron von Steuben. This Way Out's Brian DeShazer spoke with author Josh Trujillo.
1: How did you and Levi Hastings, who is the illustrator of this graphic novel style book, how did you discover the story of Baron von Steuben?
2: Yeah, so maybe about 10 years ago, Levi and I did a fictional Revolutionary War romance comic called Declaration. And it was only a short, it was about 12 pages, but we took it to local conventions. And every time we would go, we would sell out. And people would say to us, oh, this is great. You need to do a comic about Baron von Steuben. And we thought, oh, that's a great idea. Who is Baron von Steuben? So we did some research and finally we published a mini comic kind of based off of what we learned about the guy, maybe only about 30 panels, which is very small, but that one was posted on a website called The Nib. It was seen millions of times around the country. It was shared so many times. It was one of the biggest success stories that website had ever had. And before long, book publishers came to us wanting a full-sized edition. Baron von Steuben was a Prussian war hero who came to the United States after some infamy that followed him around Europe. He was recruited by Benjamin Franklin and George Washington to kind of help lead our military and transform our military from being citizen soldiers into something that could take on the biggest military superpower the world had ever known. And at that point, that was Great Britain. So he kind of came in around the time of Valley Forge, and he was very influential in teaching us how to maintain supply lines, how to organize troops, and how to teach discipline. He wrote a book. It's referred to as the Blue Book, and it's all about military discipline and how to run an army. And it's something that's still used today in military academies. So he was this legendary Revolutionary War hero, but his story's been largely overlooked. Baron von Steuben kind of grew up in like a middle-class household, but he grew up in Prussia at a time where war was really front and center in everyone's mind. The Seven Years' War was about to start, and all of Europe was basically ready to redraw the map. And so he saw an opportunity for himself to reach greater glory, and part of that meant military service, and part of that meant lying about his military service. This ultimately benefited him, but he ended up training under Frederick the Great and his brother. As a result, he learned a lot of this important military strategy that would follow him to the United States later on. And Frederick the Great is another major queer figure of that era as well, and we go into his storyline as how it relates to the Barons.
1: When Baron von Steuben came over, he was already basically an out homosexual. People knew what his proclivities were.
2: You might call it an open secret, but it seemed to be more open than secret in this case. He lived kind of a fantastic life. After the Seven-Year War ended, he basically ran a palace court for several years. Rumors started to circulate, accusations started to circulate, and this kind of forced him out of that service, and he needed to find the next place to go. And for him, that meant the United States, or the pre-United States.
1: So how hard was it to sort of uncover evidences of the queer story of von Steuben?
2: A lot of questions kind of circulate when you're doing work about a figure that's from so long ago. You know, the term homosexual didn't even exist until the 1800s after he had died. So who are we to affix these labels of queer, gay, trans, lesbian, whatever, onto people who predate those terms? But for us, it was our interpretation of history and kind of looking at same-sex loves that he shared. And, you know, some of these are long rumored. Some of them are more overt, like Benjamin Walker or William North. But for us, it was important to kind of give a modern interpretation of this man's life. There are books written, very good books written about his military service and what he brought to the United States military. But they often overlook the queer elements of his life or don't want to delve into it too deeply.
1: Can you talk a little bit about William North and Benjamin Walker?
2: Across the street from the White House in Lafayette Square is a big statue for von Steuben that was erected in like the 1910s, I think, 1920s. It features a lot of sapphic and homosexual imagery. There are nude women, there are nude men wearing helmets and things like that. But there's also a plaque affixed to it. And, you know, it's dedicated to Benjamin Walker and William North, who are, quote unquote, his sons. In reality, there were subordinates to him in the military. They were aides at various points in his life, and they developed a very close and intimate connection to each other. The way we see it is a bit of a throuple, you know, that's a little bit of a deep affection they held for each other. I believe it was William North who, when he saw von Steuben for the first time, he referred to him as an angel. And so they're just these kind of like little glimmers of homosexual encounters, little glimmers of homosexual affection that we were able to find in there. And then after the war, von Steuben remained close with both of them. They went on to have heterosexual lives and children and become meaningful members of the founding of the country. Von Steuben adopted both of them as his sons, which was a common practice at the time for in terms of inheritance.
1: So for hundreds of years, people have been looking at that statue, not realizing that is the love story.
2: Yeah, it's so remarkable that even exists, because it came out, you know, it was 100 plus years after von Steuben had died. So like when you say it's an open secret, it's an open admission of how important these three men were to each other. We do get some pushback from, I'll say, stodgier or more conservative historians for even tackling the subject and trying to examine his life through a queer lens when there isn't a smoking gun. And for us, we were trying to explore the legend of von Steuben, his love life, reading between the lines and trying to find the story there. And for some, they want to see the receipts. And for us, the receipts we found were all inferred because, as we know, queer life is often hidden as a self-defense mechanism. If he were somehow to become aware of the book, perhaps he would even deny that label to himself. But he was certainly had same-sex attraction and same-sex affection to men. And I think it's really interesting and unfortunately timeless how this keeps coming up, how we keep finding figures in the shadows that we have to find shine a light onto. And the book goes into explain several other figures in the book as well who were in the Revolutionary War era, lesbian seamstresses, a non-binary religious leader, and characters like that, to kind of add a fuller context to make sure that people realize it's not just three gay men in the revolution. We are a nation of queer people.
1: So let's talk about John Mulligan and Peter Stephen de Ponceau.
2: So Peter Stephen de Ponceau was a bit of a polymath of his time. He taught himself Latin, I believe, at the age of 5. He was von Steuben's interpreter when von Steuben came to America originally. And he was just kind of this wunderkind who was often antagonized for his intellect in many ways. He seemingly lived a heterosexual life, but there are glimmers to suggest that he and von Steuben shared a deeper connection there. It's not as overt as perhaps Benjamin Walker or William North, but there are clues there. He was really responsible for our earliest studies into Asian languages and native languages in the United States. John Mulligan was the son of one of the great founding fathers, and he found von Steuben later in life. Hercule Mulligan was his father. John Mulligan often lived in disgrace as a result of his queerness and his same-sex attraction. Then he kind of drank himself to death at an early age. And so there's a severe tragedy to that that is undeniably queer. But these are all things that came into contact with von Steuben's orbit. And there are so many more we just don't know about. Von Steuben served valiantly at Valley Forge, where he was often lauded as a hero. But there are instances of people who are literally drummed out of the military at Valley Forge for sodomy charges.
1: Now, there's an interesting bit in your book. I'm talking about the parties that von Steuben would have at Valley Forge, or dinner parties.
2: Von Steuben liked to have naked parties or underwear parties, depending on how adventurous you were feeling. But he did this allegedly in order to bring solidarity and unity to the troops. He didn't want to show that he was fancier than anyone else or that he was greater than anyone else. A big thing about von Steuben was that he spoke directly to the troops, which at the time was very unusual. Often it was done through an intermediary or a lower ranking military leader. Von Steuben didn't speak very much English himself. Mostly he just spoke curse words, but that really ingrained him to the troops, that kind of salt of the earth. So at these underwear parties, or people would have cocktails, it would get very rowdy. We can only imagine how debaucherous things really went. But when you tell me that an older gay man is having an underwear party with all of his subordinates, I can't help but imagine what the real intent was there. His proclivities were very interesting. He adored taller men, which is something that followed him from Prussia. He brought a bunch of tall men and got them special uniforms when he came to the United States and referred to them as his Prussian giants. Von Steuben was short, pot-bellied, bow-legged, and quite well past his prime by the time he got to the United States. It certainly didn't stop him. He was incredibly charismatic, and he drew anyone into his orbit, including the Washingtons. Von Steuben was a close confidant of George Washington during the Revolutionary War period. The last letter that George Washington ever wrote as president was to von Steuben thanking him for his military service. And so they had something resembling a close friendship, despite the fact that Congress refused to give von Steuben higher office into the United States because of his immigrant status. And so there is a tragedy to all that von Steuben contributed to the United States. He never felt like he received it back. But he was really searching for greater glory and for a place in history. And though he didn't realize it at the time, we're still talking about him today, aren't we?
0: The book is Washington's Gay General, The Legends and Loves of Baron von Steuben, published by Abrams Comic Arts Shirley in 2023. It's illustrated by Levi Hastings and written by Josh Trujillo, who was interviewed by Brian DeShazer. Thanks for finding This Way Out, brought to you by the nonprofit Overnight Productions. News Wrap was written by Jeb Bakke, edited by Lucia Chappelle, produced by Brian DeShazer, and read by Joe Bainline and Michael LeBeau. Sherry Lunn wrote The Rainbow Rewind and co-hosted it with Brian DeShazer. You heard music by Kronos featuring Natalie Merchant, and Kim Wilson composed and performed our theme music. 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
4: And it's something I've seen continuously for going on two decades now. 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
5: 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In today's labor history on this date, in 1997, 185,000 Teamsters began what would become a successful 15-day strike at the United Parcel Service over excessive use of part-timers. You can discover these stories where they happen. The online Labor Landmarks map is available at laborheritage.org. Today's labor quote is by Ron Carey, who said, "This fight with UPS shows what working people can accomplish when they all stick together. The UPS workers stood up to the throwaway worker approach, and the nation's working people stood behind us." This has been Chris Garlock for the Labor Radio Podcast Network.

0: And mainly, we got a document that every American ought to see. This here is a list of 146 outstanding communists in the State Department. Each and every one of these 123 names has been thoroughly investigated by the FBI. We're going to take these 94 guys and throw them in jail where they belong. The whole 62 of them, believe me. You get a list with 38 names on it like that, and you know how to work with it. We know how to handle these 17 commies. Not one of the five of them will get away. And when that guy shows up, he's in trouble, pal. I'll tell you that.
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0: This is the Tom Hartman Program.
1: The House Dems are calling for the removal of the Postmaster General. David Steiner is his name, the guy who replaced DeJoy. And Raja Krishnamoorthy, the congressman from Illinois, senior Democrat in the House Oversight Committee, is criticizing Postmaster General David Stein for saying that he will not deliver ballots to people that Trump tells him not to deliver ballots to. And he has not walked that back yet. This citizen registry that Trump is putting together is, for example, they just took one county in Texas, Travis County, Texas, and they compared Trump's numbers, because Texas gave Trump his their list, and then Trump has his people go through and remove people from the list that they say are not really citizens. In Travis County, this is from Stephen Prager over on Common Dreams. In Travis County, Texas, an investigation found that 25% of the people flagged by the Trump administration as non-citizen matches had already proven their U.S. citizenship. Wild. And Steiner said that he fully intends to block mail-in ballots from states that don't hand over their voter rolls. That would be me. Here in Oregon, he doesn't want to deliver my mail-in ballot. It's crazy. there's a lot going on. Today is the last day that Andy Beshear can call a special election in Kentucky that might open the door for Thomas Massie to run for the seat that Mitch McConnell has. Keep an eye on this. I'll keep you up to date. I frankly don't expect anything to happen. I think, tomorrow will be the day that McConnell reveals his actual situation. Did two Republicans just kill Trump's slush fund and hand him $100 million? Yeah, sure looks like it. And it's amazing. The Washington Post literally did not even mention the fact that Trump doesn't have to pay the IRS $100 million he's owed them for almost 20 years now under this deal that Cornyn and Tillis are going to go along with, and they're going to confirm Todd Blanche, and he can just put it back into place. I'll give you the details on that in the third hour of the program. But the bottom line, the big headline should be, on all the media, Trump gets to keep his $100 million, and instead it's, Blanche puts it in writing, even though putting it in writing doesn't make it legal. The Democratic Party, this is, the DNC is like, I don't know what the deal is with Ken Martin. I don't know if he's just the wrong guy in the wrong place, if he's the most incompetent DNC leader ever, or if stuff is happening around him that he's lost control over. I don't know. But this autopsy that was written for the party, it was written by a guy named Paul Rivera, he's the author of it, last year, that analyzed why did Kamala Harris lose to Donald Trump in 2024. It had a bunch of mealy-mouth stuff in it, and it really didn't come to any conclusions, and it didn't analyze stuff like, Biden's decision to run for a re-election, and Harris, whether or not she was a strong candidate. Well, it turns out that actually, according to the guy who wrote it, the autopsy, it did talk about those things. It's just that the DNC decided not to share them with us. He said this is a quote from the New York Times today. He said the draft omitted a chapter titled What Happened in 2024, which he said had printed out and placed in a three-ring binder that he personally had handed to the party's chairman, Ken Martin, in January. Now, Martin is saying, I never got it. But here's what was in that chapter. It questioned Biden's decision to seek re-election. It asks the question, is there a single point of failure for 2024, and argues that, yes, it was Biden's decision to run for re-election when he shouldn't have it, he had promised he wouldn't. It analyzed the party's loss of support among Hispanic, Black, Asian American, and Native American voters, which was absent from the public draft. And it pointedly raised the concern, again, I'm quoting from the New York Times here, raised the concern that most senior Democratic strategists in 2024 were, quote, financially secure and thus removed from the challenges facing many Americans. They're talking about the David Axelrods and the Raging Cajun, all those kind of folks. It says it is therefore possible the people in the room at the highest levels of 2024 decision-making misunderstood the mood and practicalities facing everyday America. He said that some of these consultants, the James Carville class, have become, quote, generationally wealthy as the result of the Democratic Party giving them huge amounts of money to tell them what to do. And he added that Democrats seeking change, quote, keep banging their heads up against a system proven to be inflexible and self-enriching. Now, Martin, the head of the DNC, says he can't find that binder that the author says he gave to him. And he says, we had no reason to hold on to it. Well, wait a minute, you had no reason to hang on to the report that you just released? Mr. Rivera provided a Word document of the chapter in question with the metadata showing that it was last modified just before his January 20th meeting with Martin. So it looks like maybe Ken Martin has either got a bad case of amnesia or he's BSing us. This is sad. Meanwhile, climate hushing is going on in Democratic circles because of those generationally wealthy, overpaid Democratic consultants. One of the big climate groups did an analysis of this, of how often Democrats are talking about the climate right now, and they found that it has just collapsed. This, they call it climate hushing. And more what you're finding, research makes clear that global warming is making extreme events, weather events more frequent and severe, yet the climate crisis has largely disappeared from the political agenda because these consultants are saying people will vote on affordability, they're not voting on climate. But then this article in The Guardian by Dama Noor cites multiple studies saying that no, people are pissed off about the climate, particularly right now. I mean, we got wildfires going all over the place and heat domes and everything else. But there's this climate hushing thing. Research from the University of California, Santa Barbara found that emphasizing climate change was neutral to beneficial to Democratic candidates, suggesting that talking more about the issue does not alienate voters and can even increase support in competitive races. 61% of likely voters believe extreme weather has become more frequent in the past 5 years. That includes a half of Republicans. So Democrats, stop listening to the damn consultants who killed us in 2024 and start talking about climate change and how the Trump administration is taking big bucks from the fossil fuel industry to lie to us and to promote policies that are making climate change worse. This is not rocket science. Capital One, you know, it's a big bank, and the Trump Organization used to do business with it. And in summer of 2021, after Trump left office, after, you know, trying his little January 6th thing, that summer, Capital Bank said, or Capital One said to Trump and his family and his entities, we're not going to do business with you anymore because our security department has flagged you as doing money laundering. Now, keep in mind, Trump has spent decades taking cash from foreign oligarchs and autocrats, particularly Russian oligarchs, and using that cash, they come into the United States with a pile of cash, a suitcase full of money. They buy an apartment building or a condo, you know, or whatever from Trump. And then they turn around and sell that. And when they sell it, you've got legitimate money. It's money laundering. And then they can, you know, they just claim that, hey. And Capital One identified this. But Uday and Kuse, in particular Kuse, Eric Trump seems to be very involved in this, sued Capital One, saying the only reason you canceled us was because you are woke and you're upset because of January 6th. And so Capital One had to defend themselves. And in court, they just came out and said, here's the proof. They said the closures were the results of months of analysis, and a careful review by Capital One's AML team, anti-money laundering team, in accordance with bank policies and regulatory guidance. So I find it amazing that one of the nation's largest banks just came out in a public sworn statement under oath, speaking to a court, just came out and said the president's company was committing crimes. The crime of money laundering. Money laundering is a crime. You can go to prison for it. You lose everything. All your money gets frozen. I mean, money laundering is a huge, big deal. The bank just accused the president and his company and his son of doing it. And nobody's even talking about this. Can you imagine if a bank had accused Barack Obama of engaging in a felony? We're talking like a 20-year felony here. Multiple times. Nobody's even talking about it. Just like nobody's talking about the fact that under this deal that Todd Blanche made with Cornyn and Tillis, Trump no longer has to pay the IRS $100 million that they busted him for back, 15 years ago. In 2015, I believe it was, when he claimed the same deduction for his Chicago property twice. Again, tax fraud, a crime, a federal felony. Meanwhile, CNN, Dana Bash had Bob Kennedy on her show over the weekend on State of the Union. And what was astonishing was, number one, that she was actually willing to push back against this guy. Who is not a doctor. He has absolutely no medical training. And he was saying, well, you're not a doctor. She's like, well, you're not either. And he was trying to claim that the measles epidemic that we have in the United States, we have the worst measles outcome right now that we've had in like 25, 30 years. Measles was actually declared gone from the United States back 15 years ago. It's back. And Kennedy was like, well, we're not as bad as other countries. Mexico's a lot worse. Well, I mean, that's why Claudia Sheinbaum announced this year that starting next year, Mexico is going to have a single-payer healthcare system and everybody in Mexico is going to have healthcare so that they can immunize everybody and stop the measles, among other things. But Bob Kennedy just blew a bunch of lies at her. And so Dana had Dr. Ashish Jha on afterwards, who worked, for the CDC at one point. And he said, there was a lot of information the Secretary Kennedy said that just isn't true, just factually not true. On measles, Dr. Jha said, the truth is in the last 2 years we've had more measles cases than the entire rest of the 21st century. The cases combined, more cases combined than the last two. And he points out that this all began after the Trump administration stopped actively promoting vaccines. And this whole gain-of-function research, well, even Jha himself said, well, it's possible COVID was a lab leak out of Wuhan. It's that was their favorite conspiracy theory, and it may be true. But RSV didn't come out of gain-of-function research. And, this is controversial, but this isn't something that we were involved in. It's not. And even if it was, again, it hasn't been documented, but Fauci or Kennedy running around saying that the COVID vaccine is the most dangerous vaccine ever created and cutting $500 million in funding, if my recollection about the amount is correct, I fact check that, but a lot of money for funding for these mRNA vaccines, which can literally, now we've got the ability, the technology to create vaccines against cancer or some kinds of cancer. And we just killed all the funding for it because Kennedy thinks mRNA stuff is like, altering your gene. It's crazy stuff. It's just crazy stuff. So Bob Kennedy finally gets called out on national television. It was a good thing. So Donald Trump is putting into place a program where if you want to visit the United States to take a job, the United States on a B-1 or B-2 visas, which are those business and tourism travel visas, the B-1 and B-2 visas, you must cough up $20,000. If you come from one of 50 countries where the majority of the population is either black or brown, they did this pilot program where the consular officers could require bonds of $5,000, $10,000, or $15,000. And it kept out so many brown and black people. It literally collapsed, a lot of tourism into the United States. The Trump and Stephen Miller were like, hey, this works. There'll be no bond at all. If you're coming from Norway or France or Germany, the visa's free. But if you're coming from any country in Africa or many other countries that have large black or brown populations, forget it. You're going to have to put up a $20,000 bond just to get your visa. It's incredible. And it's clearly racist. But hey, it's the Trump administration. And, you know, these guys, oh, the Trump administration is racist? Well, tell me something else I didn't know, right? Or I already know. And meanwhile, and I mentioned this at the beginning of the show, but I want to get back to it. The most corrupt president in our history is going to soon, apparently, have the most corrupt attorney general in our history on his side. Todd Blanche worked out a deal with John Cornyn and Tom Tillis. And I think it's worth calling Cornyn's office and Tillis's office and saying, you're letting Donald Trump keep his $100 million that the IRS has been trying to collect from him? Because that's the amount. You can look it up. It's a New York Times article about it a couple months ago. Just plug it into any search engine. $100 million that the IRS has been trying to collect because Trump committed tax fraud. He claimed a deduction on his Trump Tower in Chicago 2 years in a row, same deduction. It's double dipping, right? And so the IRS said, no, give us back that money. And Trump has been saying no for like 15 years. And under this agreement, Trump gets to keep the money. He keeps his $100 million. And a month from now, 2 months from now, 6 months from now, Trump said he's going to do it after the election, you know, after the heat dies down. He gets to reinvent his fund. There's nothing to prevent him from doing it again. It's, I mean, this is just a charade, a complete pathetic charade. Blanket immunity for Trump, his kids, the entire family business, completely intact. I mean, there were actually two different executive orders. The one on May 18th established the fund. The one on May 19th established the immunity for Trump. The one from May 19th, the immunity for Trump and Uday and Kusei and Ivanka and Jared and the company and all of that, that is all still here. That's intact. That was okay with John Cornyn and Tom Tillis. Yeah, I tell you, they shouldn't have to pay taxes. They're exceptional. They're special people. Didn't you know their last name is Trump or Kushner? That's as close as you can get. And so why should they have to pay taxes? Why should we, you know, we the people ever be able to even look at their taxes? I mean, it's right. And by the way, they're not hiding this. The American media is hiding it. I mean, the Wall Street Journal, the Washington Post this morning published an article, Blanche's AG nomination back on track after he formally rescinds payout fund. And the entire article in the Washington Post, owned by billionaire Jeff Bezos, never even mentions that Trump gets to keep the $100 million. And this is how they're getting away with it. Is most of the media is, I mean, this is a magic trick, right? Watch my right hand while my left hand does something. Watch the fund while we give Trump $100 million. The guy who's already made, what, $4 or $5 billion off being president in the last 18 months? Let's give him some more money. Yeah, Republicans, brilliant.
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1: I mean, what the hell? This is crazy. Our buddy Alex Lawson, the executive director of SocialSecurityWorks.org and A-Law 202 over on Blue Sky, as well as SocialSecurityWorks.org. Alex, welcome back to the program. So you're asking the question, what the hell is going on with Medicare Part D? What is going on here?
2: So I think what we're seeing is what, you know, we've talked about for a long time, Tom. The Republicans only have one goal, which is privatizing Medicare, right? So they can do it in a bunch of different ways, destroying traditional Medicare, which they're doing as quickly as possible, and really just trying to tilt the playing field so that everyone tumbles into privatized Medicare. They swear up and down that they'll never touch your Medicare, they'll da-da-da, all of that, and it's all lies. We look at their actions. We don't listen to their words because they're proven liars. So the actions that Donald Trump just took is he just took money out of people's pockets, right? There was a subsidy put in place under Biden to help people afford their drugs. Now, this is a pilot. This is a one program. But what Donald Trump did is he saw it and was like, we're going to just eliminate that. And we're talking about millions of people. Also, the entirety of the Medicare program, because the idea is looking for ways to lower drug prices. Now, what we know is the only way to really do it is by expanding Medicare drug price negotiation. That's what drives prices down. And it's simple, right? You just do all drugs right away. That's it. And right, then we right. can work on expanding.
1: We started by just doing 10, right? 10 drugs.
2: Right. And also there's a lag. So they still get to charge the highest prices in the world. And it's a setup for pharma to game. And those were holes drilled in, Medicare drug price negotiation by at the time the pharma Dems. And it was a knockdown drag out fight, but we won. We won and it's good enough, but we need to make it better. And what Trump and his cronies are doing is making everything worse, right? So it's not just about this one decision. It's about what's coming in September when everyone are going to get these astronomical premium increases in Part D, in Medicare, and across the entire health system. Because that's what Donald Trump is delivering to the American people. Higher prices on drugs, higher prices on healthcare. That's what the cost of those trillion-dollar tax handouts to billionaires is. Right? They're stealing our health care to give handouts to the richest people in the history of the world.
1: Yeah, and on top of that, one of the big distinctions between real Medicare and privatized corporate Medicare Advantage plans is that if you're on Medicare Advantage, every single time your doctor says you need an MRI or an X-ray or surgery or a blood test or, a urinalysis or anything, every single time you have to go out and get something, the insurance company has to say yes first. It has to be run by the insurance company, and if the insurance company says no, which they do a lot, then you don't get that MRI or blood test or X-ray or whatever. And on the other hand, if you're on real Medicare, if your doctor says, here, go get this, you just go get it. Except that starting this year, correct me if I'm wrong, in 6 states, the federal government under Trump has hired an AI company to come in and examine what your doctor is recommending for you and do the denials on behalf of the government. So now you've got 6 states where Medicare itself is getting to be as skeezy as Medicare Advantage, and they pay a bounty to that AI company every time it says no to you. So this is like another planned thing to destroy real Medicare. What say you, Alex?
2: That's completely correct. And that's why you got to look at the totality of evidence, right? Not just one individual decision on it. It's important to know what the decisions are, but it's all of it together is aimed at destroying traditional Medicare. And what does that mean? You laid it out, but let me just restate it. It means ending the guarantee of guaranteed health care, because corporate health care only makes money by delaying and denying. That's how they make money. Take our premiums, deny our care. And then, to make add insult to injury, they put the robots in charge of it. But let me paint you the real picture, because it is bleaker than either of us are like somewhat able to get across to people. Because it's not just denying and delaying care. It's using all of the big data that's out there, and boy, is there a lot of data out there on everybody, to actually target those delays and denials first and foremost to those who need care the most. Right?
1: Because they're the most expensive.
2: Because they're the most expensive. So, Tom, that means that the best and the brightest, right? And I have troubles with, let's not get into AI, but like, as a technology, you could see if it can target who needs care the most for delays and denials, you could see a use case where it could tell you who needs care the most, and then you direct care at those people. But as long as this technology is in the hands of this ruthless, evil, profit over healthcare system, the only thing it's ever going to deliver is harm and death for those who need it most. But don't think that you will be spared, right? Like, even if you just are really lucky and don't ever need to get healthcare, it also allows them to just ratchet up the prices, and you're going to pay them. No one escapes the billionaire-led profit system that masquerades as a healthcare system in this country.
1: And this is all, this entire conversation up to this point has been about Medicare. But they're trying to do the same thing with Social Security. By laying off or firing 7,000 plus Social Security employees, they're making it so that people nowadays, when they're turning 65 and having to sign up for Social Security or qualifying for Social Security disability, they're having to deal with a bureaucracy that just isn't there. I mean, offices are closing, and people are starting to get seriously pissed, which is exactly what the Republicans want, so that they can come in and say, it would work so much better if Citibank ran it.
2: Absolutely. It's wreck it so they can rob it. That's the one game plan they have. But again, it's even like one step worse, because not only are they wrecking it so that they can rob it by just emptying the offices and creating ghost offices across the country, they're also, and we've had so many reports. Every time I'm on the road, I get told multiple times, and that's not an exaggeration. So just the people who I see are talking about getting notices that they've never gotten before. So it's not just people newly entering the system. Somebody who's been on and getting their benefits like clockwork, which is what Social Security is supposed to do, they're getting a notice that says, hey, go into your office and verify your identity. And then they try to go in and there's no one in the office. And it says, oh, you got to go in and log in at home to make an appointment, and then we'll be there. And they try to log in. They can't log in. It says, call the 1-800 number. They call the 1-800 number, 5 hours on the line, and then the robot hangs up on them, right? And then if they do get through, it says, you got to go into the office to verify your identity. It's a Kafka-esque red tape nightmare created on purpose. As you say, they want people to hate Social Security so that they can come in and be like, hey, we should give it over to Wall Street. Wreck it so they can rob it. That's the tactics that these guys are doing. That's the strategy they're employing.
1: Yeah. Yeah. And what blows my mind is that nobody is pointing this out other than, you know, you and a few progressives in Congress, Alex. What's it going to take for America to wake up to this con that the Republican Party has been running? This goes back to Reagan in some ways, but really, you know, George W. Bush in 2005 creating Medicare Advantage.
2: I think that people are waking up, that the system is so bad for people right now. You're seeing it in the poll numbers. You know, Donald Trump is under the gutter. And that is because when you go outside of the Acela corridor, if you go out and talk to people, they're being hit by this, right? You talk to people and it's just price increases across the board and a degradation of services across the board. Everything is getting worse for working people, and they are starting to take note. And I think that that's where you're going to see in November, a massive backlash to these incredibly unpopular policy choices that Donald Trump and his cronies are making, like making drugs more expensive for people on Medicare. Like, what a disastrously unpopular and unwise policy that is. But that's exactly what this criminally corrupt, greedy administration is all about.
1: Yeah, yeah, very, very well said. Alex Lawson is the executive director of SocialSecurityWorks.org, a great resource and a great organization that you need to check out. And you can find him over on Blue Sky at ALaw202 or SocialSecurityWorks.org. Alex, again, thank you so much for dropping by. It's great talking to you, always.
2: Thanks, Tom.
1: And thank you for filling in for me when I'm not around. I appreciate that, too. You do such a great job. The new prime minister of Hungary, the guy who has replaced Viktor Orban, just announced that if Netanyahu enters Hungary, he will be arrested. Hey, how about that? The world is waking up. Jordan in Albuquerque, New Mexico. Hey, Jordan, what's up?
3: Regarding some of the corporate corruption that we're experiencing, I think that you and Congressman Jayapal may have missed the opportunity to call out Pelosi, and I can understand you didn't want to be disparaging, but when she said that they had shut down administration that really could have benefited the American people, you guys kind of sidestepped.
1: I asked her who it was, and she said Pelosi.
3: Then you guys both said, and something politely, you didn't want to disparage him. But
1: well, it wasn't that I didn't want to disparage her. It was that I didn't know the details of it. One of the things that speakers of the House typically do and I know Pelosi did this as well, is you don't bring something to the floor unless you know you've got the votes to pass it. And I'm guessing that Steny Hoyer was whipping votes, and he found that they were still five votes short or whatever. And in that case, you don't bring it to the floor. I didn't know if that was the case or if Pelosi was philosophically opposed to it, which is what was implied by the conversation. And I doubt it's true. So, you know, I just didn't want to go farther down that road without knowing.
3: Completely respect that. I'm sorry, as a listener, it kind of sounded like you guys didn't want to say something disparaging. But my point that I was asking the question was that if we are going to capitalize on being a party that is against corruption, when are we going to go ahead and call out people that are causing that same type of misconception within our own party? I notice that we love to point and say the other side is corrupt, but there's certain corruption going on within our own house that is really skewing this message. And I'm worried that we're going to get caught in this spin of whataboutism instead of trying to really just call a spade and say in the Democratic Party, corruption is not acceptable, regardless of red or blue. And that was the question that I was really trying to pose on how are we going to disassociate ourselves from corruption if we don't call it out within our own party?
1: Yeah, and the problem is, how do you define corruption? Right now you've got people like Haley Stevens, who says that if you're concerned about the fact that she's gotten, what, $30 million now from AIPAC or something, like some mind-boggling amount of money, that you are a finance zombie, a campaign finance zombie was the phrase she used. We see this with our corporate Democrats, you know, the Jared Goldens and Josh Gottheimers of the world, the people who just, you know, enthusiastically take money from AIPAC and from big corporations. And you're right, it is corrupt, in my opinion. Now, in the opinion of apparently the DNC, it's not corrupt. I mean, this was a precedent that really Bill Clinton established, I think. At that time, he had no alternative. He felt that he had to go to those people in 1992 because he couldn't raise money on the Internet. Back then, it was AOL and CompuServe. But now, right. Now it's a whole different world, and you can raise money, and we've got 60 members of the House of Representatives right now who will not take one penny of PAC money, which is a damn principled thing to do. It's like, you know, disarming in the face of an enemy. It's like saying, I'm going to fight this guy, and he's got an AK-47, but I don't believe in guns, so I'm going to hold a knife. I'm really impressed by it. But I'm with you, Jordan. We need to be calling these people out, and I try to do it as frequently as possible. Jordan, thank you for the call. Deb in Bloomington, Indiana. Hey, Deb, what's up?
4: Speaking of Medicare, Medicaid, Social Security, is there an accounting of how much money Congress has actually pilfered from those trust funds that they have never repaid?

0: and that cap has not gone up fast enough to reflect actual inflation. And so the trust fund is going to run out before all the boomers are dead. And, you know, I mean, because from 1935 up until 1960 or 1986, Social Security, every penny that came out of Social Security was balanced by the taxes going into Social Security. There was never a trust fund. It was pay as you go, basically. And the goal is to get it back to pay as you go. But right now, when the trust fund is exhausted in about 5, 6, 7, 8 years, depending on how, you know, what happens, we're going to see 60 or 70 or 80%, depending on whose numbers you're using, cut in Social Security benefits. And, you know, it'll be automatic. And that's what the Democrats are trying to head off by lifting that cap on payments into Social Security. Did I answer your question, Deb?
1: Well, kind of. I mean, have they not kind of borrowed out of those?
0: No, not specifically. The Social Security,
1: no.
0: The Treasury is, well, first of all, Social Security has all this extra money. You know, it was $2.5 trillion. I think it's down to about $1.5 trillion now. That money is invested, so it will earn interest. And the investment that that they put it into was treasuries. Now, treasuries are IOUs from the federal government. So technically, the federal government has borrowed the Social Security Trust Fund. And that's the argument that mostly Republicans make, is that, you know, the federal government they've taken the Social Security Trust Fund and spent it. Well, yeah, they did spend the money, but, you know, it's still a legitimate debt of the United States government. And as those bonds roll over, they get repaid. They get retired. So it's really not that, Deb. What it is that it's invested in treasuries, which are a debt instrument, but it doesn't mean that they're being robbed or, you know, pissed away or misused or anything like that. That's just okay. More hysteria to get us all worked up about, hey, we should just turn this whole thing over to Wall Street because we can't trust the government.
1: Right. The next question I have is there anything that the international community can bring to bear to pressure Trump to stop doing what he's doing, like the war in Iran and the tariffs and...
0: Yeah.
1: Like sanctions,
0: I think they're as scared of him as Congress is. I'm surprised he hasn't been designated a war criminal by the International Criminal Court. But that would be about it, as far as I can think. You know, I mean, there have been, you know, resolutions in the UN. We just knocked them down. The UN is kind of a toothless entity now. Deb, thanks for the call. Michael in Portland. Hey, Michael, what's on your mind today?
2: So, my question is about the details. It seems like the devil's in the details on these programs. And this IRS thing, you're talking about the $100 million that he will get away with. I'm more concerned about what the actual writing in this, because when you explained it the other day, you said something about associates.
0: Right.
2: And can you think of a scenario where you want to be part of the Trump organization, you have a $300 million tax bill, and for only the low price of $150 million to the pocket of Trump or his organization, you can now be under the tax umbrella of the Trump organization because you're now an associate. And then, of course, there will probably be yearly fees with that, and the dawn of snoozing will be able to continue to reap benefits from companies who are debasing the entire IRS code by becoming part of an organization that is exempt from any audits.
0: Yeah, agreed.
2: Your thoughts?
0: Agreed. I've been looking for that in the reports I've read. I have not had an opportunity to read the actual document that Todd Blanche presented this morning. I've got it here. I just haven't read it, but I've been reading the commentary around it. And none of the commentary around it has been mentioning the associates. So I don't know if that has gone by the wayside or not, you know, the associated companies.
2: Well, it does talk about business, the Trump business. And if you if you become, I don't know what you would call that. Would it be like
0: a partner, a shareholder, a strategic ally?
2: Exactly,
0: you know?
2: A limited.
0: Yeah.
2: Yes, a limited. Are you now part of that? Because
0: probably.
2: They're pretty sneaky about rereading or looking past the actual words and looking at the possibilities, and that just seems like a get out of jail free card for just about

0: obviously it's not going to be the billionaires because they have their own program with borrowing shares and such. I think that's still working for them. But the part about organizations that maybe they have some environmental issues or something, that probably doesn't apply. But I'm just concerned that it'll be avoidance of the tax system by the largest payers where they can half or quarter or whatever the deal is they make with the Trump organization to be able to get out of jail free on taxes.
1: And thus it becomes a brand new opportunity for Donald Trump to make money by saying to big businesses and billionaires, hey, if you want to eliminate your tax liability, like you said, give me $150 million and I'll give you, five shares in my company, and now you're an affiliated entity and you're exempt from taxation.
0: Right. Yeah. However, it does it in perpetuity because they're now going
1: to
0: be
1: part the original
0: of the
1: thing.
0: Organization.
1: Now Todd Blanche is saying this only applies from today backwards. So any crimes you committed in the past are now hereby forgiven. Going forward, we can keep an eye on you. But again, he can rewrite this thing anytime he wants. Once he becomes attorney general, all bets are off. So I think they're just going to go back to their original deal.
0: That is insane because it makes the $100 million or the $2 billion anti-justice payout or the crypto scams seem like nothing.
1: Exactly. I agree, Michael. I'm just astonished that America is allowing this level of criminality to happen in the White House. I'm just astonished.
0: I'm astonished that mainstream media and the Congress is just not looking
1: exactly.
0: at this.
1: Exactly. Amen. Amen. Michael, thank you for the call. Mike in Chicago. Hey, Mike, what's up?
2: Hey, what's going on, Tom? So RFK Jr. is now claiming that the reason for the measles outbreak is because Biden locked the country down and no one could get the vaccine, even though March 2020, he was residing in the White House.
1: Yeah.
2: It has nothing to do with DOGE cutting USAMRIID and the CDC's Infectious Disease Research Department. Nothing to do with that at all. As Mike Malloy would say, have I mentioned how much I hate these people?
1: Yeah, I miss Mike Malloy. I'm with you, Mike, and I think the biggest variable here is that Bob Kennedy and his buddies have been promoting vaccine hesitancy, particularly around the MMR vaccine. I mean, I had him on my program back 10 years ago. And he was talking about how, in the United States, you can't get a separate measles, a separate mumps, or a separate rubella shot. You have to get all three. And his argument was that all these three shots, these three different drugs all at once, three different diseases all at once, overwhelms the immune system and might cause autism. And at the time, I was thinking, well, maybe. I mean, now we know, and this just came out like 8 or 9 years ago, New Zealand has, just absolute health documents on everybody because they've got a national healthcare system and have had for years and years and years. And they used the MMR vaccine, and what they found was there was absolutely, literally, no findable association between children getting that vaccine at any point, 1 year, 1 year and a half, 2 years, not getting it at all, between that and autism. There's just no connection. But he was promoting that, and I put him on the air 15 years ago, and my thought was, we should get all these vaccines. We should just get them, stagger them 2 months apart from each other, which is literally not possible in the United States. But it turns out getting all three vaccines at the same time doesn't make any difference at all, and that's been proven scientifically. But he's still pushing this stuff.
2: Yeah. It's well, crazy. Thanks again for everything, Tom.
1: Yeah, thank you, Mike. Thanks for bringing it up. Marilyn in Chicago. Hey, Marilyn, what's up?
3: I just want to understand, every day you meticulously, list all the incredibly terrible things that the Republican Party and Donald Trump has done, to harm us.
1: Mm-hmm.
3: And, especially when you think about how they have gutted the middle class since Nixon, it's really horrifying. And what I don't understand is why the Democrats don't know how to use this information, which aren't lies, and disseminate this to the voting public.
1: Yeah.
3: Because, I know people who are young and they don't like the Republican Party, but they don't see anything that the Democrats are doing either, and they don't know if they want to vote, and I have to, talk them into my relatives, who are younger.
1: Mm-hmm.
3: And it's just very sad to me. And, when Trump keeps saying, that Biden weaponized the Justice Department against him, when he has, done it.
1: Yeah.
3: And, yeah. you know, and he even has admitted, he said he could tell the Justice Department to indict political opponents if he wanted to.
4: Mm-hmm. And he has, and, by the way.
3: He has, after
4: Adam Schiff and Mark Kelly. And I mean, yeah, absolutely.
3: Right. And, you know, that ad that Kristi Noem ran against, you know, immigrants, where she said they were rapists and murderers mm-hmm. and all that, that really impacted people. And that it, we should be running ads that tell the truth, and we should be going on Fox News, demanding to go on Fox News to say these things. And I don't know why the Democrats just... Do you believe that any Democrat could have behaved as badly as Donald Trump and the Republicans would let them get away with it?
4: You know, you've got yeah. Republicans who are accused of things far worse than... I mean, yeah. Bill Clinton got impeached over a blowjob, and Donald Trump has been adjudicated right. by two different juries as a rapist.
3: Yeah,
4: you know,
3: right.
4: really? No, there.
3: And we don't know how to utilize this to make people understand that they cannot vote for this party.
4: Yeah, yeah, it's the entire party is corrupt top to bottom. If they can't find. If they can't look at Todd Blanche and say, oh, the guy who gave Ghislaine Maxwell puppies in a country club, the guy who is right. running the cover up for Donald Trump, the guy who wants to hand Trump billions of dollars and, you know, eliminate $100 million tax liability, is going to eliminate. If they can't look at that and go, there's something wrong with this, then there's something deeply wrong with the party.
3: Right.
4: And it's just that simple. It's
3: and
4: just,
3: we need to disseminate that. You know, on every network, and I don't even think they're strong enough when they do speak out.
4: Mm.
3: I would like them to do, you know, to do a much better job so that we can get young people and people motivated that there is a difference between the two
4: yeah.
3: parties.
4: Yeah, no, the Democratic Party's messaging has been crap for a long, long time. And a large part of that has to do with the war within the Democratic Party between basically the Hillary and Bernie factions, you know, between the corporate Democrats and
3: right.
4: the progressive Democrats. And it's
3: right.
4: continuing. But, you know, the good news is that, you know, 15, 20 years ago, the progressive Democrats were just a handful of people. I went to one of the very first, I was the speaker at one of the very first fundraisers for the Progressive Caucus. Raul Grijalva was running it at the time. Bernie had started it. Bernie was in the House at that time. This was at least 15 years ago, maybe 20 years ago. It was down in New Mexico, in fact, where the meeting was. Raul has passed away now. His daughter is serving in the House. And there were, at that time, I think 8 or 10 members in the Progressive Caucus, in the entire House of Representatives. So, you know, now it's about 100.
3: Right.
4: I mean, you know, it's growing. So, you know, we're
3: right.
4: seeing this trend and it's moving fast. And I think that if Abdul El-Sayed wins in Michigan today,
3: yeah.
4: It's gonna, and then you've got another big one in, I believe it's Wisconsin next Tuesday. I realize there's other races around the country today, but these are kind of the hallmark ones where you have a clear progressive against a clear corporate Democrat.
3: Right.
4: And,
3: right.
4: I think it's gonna give a big boost to the movement. I really do.
3: I hope. I think it's interesting that, they've already, started this thing that anyone who's a progressive is a communist.
4: Yeah. Yeah,
3: it's amazing
4: right.
3: how they do that, and they yeah. disseminate false information.
4: It's not going to work
3: nonstop.
4: It's just not going to work.
3: I hope not.
4: I mean, people get it
3: not,
4: that
3: Tom.
4: You know, having strong Social Security and Medicare, having the right to unionize, having a reasonable minimum wage, having a national health care system, having free college—the stuff that every other democracy in the world, advanced democracy in the world, has. Every single one
3: yes.
4: is not communism. It's not even socialism.
3: Right.
4: It's middle of the road,
3: small
4: D democracy. Marilyn, I got to move along, but thank you for the call. It was
3: okay.
4: a great rant. Thank you,
3: sir.
4: Sure enough. Kristen in Naperville, Illinois. Hey, Kristen, what's up?
5: You know, one of the things that people don't take into consideration, I'm a healthcare provider, so I make a pretty decent salary, but even I'm working a second job.
4: Yep.
5: And when that is starting to happen, I think that you can see the wheels falling off the wagon. People are paying about $1,000 in, I would say, utilities, and mm-hmm. currently I'm paying about close to $20,000 in property taxes for a very modest home.
4: Yeah.
5: And college is over $100,000 a year. So 18 years ago when my last kid was in daycare, I was paying $1,400 a month for one child to be in daycare. So you can see how people are struggling and why they're having small families, and there's yeah. just no relief in sight.
4: Yeah.
5: So I think that just goes along with you're talking about the middle class being completely diminished, and it's happening at a rapid pace. But the main reason for my call was I was calling, unfortunately, I think this information came out a little bit late with regards to Todd Blanche, because I do believe they are voting on him today, but this was in an article that came out by Dean Blundell about the fact that he had promised a conservative group that was caught on tape, audio tape, that they actually released, that he was going to be working hand-in-hand with the White House and other organizations to make abortion illegal in all 50 states.
4: In other words, he's going to start enforcing Oh, what's that act? It's named after the crazy guy from the early
5: 1900s. The Dobbs decision?
4: No. It'll come to me in a minute. But anyhow,
5: okay.
4: We had this anti-abortion crazy back in the early part of the 20th century. And anyway, keep going.
5: Yeah, so this came out, and they said that this was something that they were going to be working on very quickly with his position. And so, you know, and then they're also going after, of course, the medication abortion, which I'm trying to prevent that from being mailed from state to state. As a healthcare provider myself, I take care of patients who have congenital heart disease, and this is a very huge issue for us because so many of my patients cannot have children. If they go through a pregnancy, they will die. And so I really don't see what the end game here is when we are constantly interfering with the healthcare provider's ability to take care of their patients. And now you have the issues in the state of Texas, actually, that are trying to pass legislation to go after IVF, which is another way that people build their families. And so it's just amazing to me the war, and I call it a war on women's rights. It is absolutely a war on women's rights and their health care, but also their right to privacy, which is how Roe versus Wade came about to begin with. And I'm not sure how we get back to that place, because this is a right to privacy, and it's also HIPAA violation. Mm-hmm. We talk about protected health information, and I just don't understand how any of this is in the public sphere to the point where we are ready to send women to prison for making a very difficult decision.
4: Yeah, no, I get it. The law I was talking about was the Comstock Act that was passed in 1873 that outlaws anything that can even be used for birth control, actually, as obscene materials, the shipping condoms and things, you know, under this law.
5: Oh, yeah.
4: And it's still on the books. It just hasn't been enforced in 50, 60 years. And I believe that Todd Blanche's response in that leaked voice recording was specifically about the Comstock Act. And there's Republicans out there who are specifically talking about, let's start enforcing the Comstock Act. I believe it was Mike Lee who was most recently quoted in that. So keep an eye on this one, Kristen.
5: Yes, and I think we need legislation to get these things off the books.
4: I agree. Yeah, we definitely need to take the Comstock Act off the books. Kristen, thank you so much for the call. It's great to hear from you. I look forward to future conversations. Thank you.
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4: Defending America from the weapons of mass deception that the GOP regularly deploys, not to mention Fox so-called news. I'll be right back with you. John in Butte, Montana. Hey, John, what's on your mind today?
7: I got a letter from the United States Census Bureau a couple of days ago, National Processing Center, Jeffersonville, Indiana. It's called the American Community Survey, and a bold, your response is required by law. And it looks like a W-2 form. You open it up, and it says a message from the director of the U.S. Census. Your address has been randomly selected, et cetera, et cetera. Mm-hmm. Participating in the American Community Survey. Your response is required by U.S. law. A law imposes a penalty for not responding. I took the survey online because I don't want to go to a concentration camp in Florida. But it focuses on my race and ethnicity, sources of income, whether I receive welfare benefits. And get this, it requires me to tell them the primary origin of my ancestors, the country.
4: Really?
7: And if I don't respond, it won't let me finish the survey.
4: Wow.
7: I've never seen anything like this before.
4: Wow.
7: It says the Census Bureau is using the internet to collect this information to conserve natural resources, save taxpayers money, and process data more efficiently. If anybody else has heard about this, I'd like to know more about it.
4: Well, you're not the first caller. Somebody called a week or two ago thinking that they were being scammed, and it was the same thing. And the Census Bureau does have this authority. It's a real thing. It's actually important that we answer the questions, because that information is used for all kinds of stuff, you know, determining how many food stamps, you know, what kind of food stamps a state gets, or how much Medicare money is available, you know. And the race and ethnicity stuff is used, typically to document things like discrimination, you know, workplace discrimination. But I don't trust this administration, and I've seen a couple of people very concerned that the 2030 census, you know, we do the census every 10 years, that on the years that ended with zero, that the 2030 census, that they're trying to mess with it in advance right now to get ready. So we'll see.
7: I was afraid they could use this looking for whether to challenge ballots or voter registrations or
4: Wouldn't surprise me.
7: Okay.
4: Yeah.
7: All right. Thanks,
4: but,
7: Tom.
4: But John, you did the right thing by filling it out. It's just amazing some of the questions that they're asking now. Thank you, John. Phil in Salinas, California. Hey, Phil, what's on your mind today?
8: Tom, I think the Trump whole family is corrupt as hell. So
4: yeah, welcome to the club. I agree.
8: Well, here's the deal: they got caught in New York State by Letitia James doing manipulations with their income tax.
4: Yep.
8: So I'm thinking ill-gotten gains, let's get them all, get all their money. You know what I mean? All the money they made since he became president, and the money that he was cheating everybody out of with the ill-gotten gains.
4: Yeah, well, in theory, you should be able to do that. I mean, you know, we have these laws where, you know, if you're charged with things like money laundering or tax evasion or whatever, they can seize all your properties. But Trump just got this deal with Todd Blanche that has not been rescinded. In fact, it's, you know, John Cornyn and Tom Tillis are just fine with this, that says that he doesn't have to pay the $100 million he owes the IRS, and that nobody can go back and look at everything he's done, including his first year and a half in office, where he's made some $4 or $5 billion. We can't tax that money. He just gets to keep it all. It's crazy, Phil. It's just crazy. And the Republicans are all going along with it. There's not a single one speaking out against this.
8: That's because they're collaborators.
4: I agree.
8: What they did with the collaborators in World War II, a lot of them got hanged.
4: Yeah, no, I know. I'm not suggesting anybody get hanged, but I am suggesting that they get bounced out of office, and it's damn high time. Phil, thank you for the call. Jack in Bothell, Washington. Hey, Jack, what's up?
9: Maybe you can spend a little bit of time today or tomorrow and really explain to people what democratic socialism really is. You know, we take it back to FDR.
4: But FDR didn't use that phrase.
9: Like, yes, and you know, where the GI Bill was created, farmers were protected.
4: Right, but nobody was calling it socialism. Well, the Republicans were calling it socialism back then, but the Democrats
9: weren't. Well, they're starting to call it communism because, they're trying to weaponize these words. And
4: good luck.
9: We're weaponizing too many words when the reality is social programs have been around for 100 years.
4: George Washington signed legislation to provide for a poorhouse for Washington, D.C., for food, clothing, and shelter for poor people. George friggin' Washington. So, yeah, Jack, I'm with you. Thank you very much. That excellent point. And thanks for being with us today. We'll be back tomorrow, same time, same place. In the meantime, don't forget, democracy is not a spectator sport. It requires all of us, and that includes you. So get out there, get active, tag, you're in. Be good to yourself and the folks around you. Stay safe, eat your veggies, get your exercise, and I'll catch up with you tomorrow.

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2: 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The man you are about to hear from is a man whose location says he is currently broadcasting in Gay Paris. He is the Q in the QR Code. He goes by the name of Q Ward.
3: So, I don't know where Ramses just said I was at, but I ain't there. I might be on location. But I'm not where he said I was at. I'm gonna just say that. But yeah, I said his name already, and he is the R in the QR code.
2: Listen, there ain't nothing wrong with Gay Paris. Shout out to all my friends over in Paris. Right now though, stick around. Later on in the show for entertainment, we're gonna talk about MySpace planning a comeback. You remember MySpace, man? Psh, they were trying to relaunch and, I think we got some details for you. Prior to that, we're going to have some dialogue. We didn't get to it yesterday. I was able to answer. Q wasn't. What life lesson have you learned the hard way? Really excited to hear what you got for us today. Q, I know that you said you got a little something. I'm sorry, taking all the time yesterday. Q Worth Clapback after the break. So what's next for you? Also excited to hear what you got for us there. Before we break, better do better. Donald Trump is offering insider trading tips to anyone with $100,000 per month. So that's obviously better do better. We're going to share our opinions. A few instances of updates that we have in the Nolan Wells case. There's a video that surfaced. There's a couple people accused of making threats and a surprising GoFundMe taking place as well. We're going to start off talking about what's going on in the culture. The tariff refunds are going directly to companies, not to customers. Didn't surprise me at all there. And then, of course, right now, and as always, we like to start off with a feel-good feature. Today's feel-good feature comes from the Atlanta Black Star, and I will share. A Wisconsin brewery has found itself in the crosshairs of state efforts to shut it down after its owner vowed to offer customers free beer on the day President Donald Trump dies. The owner of Minocqua Brewing Company in Minocqua, Wisconsin, says the state is targeting him and trying to take away his liquor license over his political views and his criticism of Trump. The state is denying the accusation, saying it's revoking the license of brewery owner and progressive activist Kirk Bangstad, who also runs a liberal super PAC, according to People, for licensing, transport, and excise tax violations. Wisconsin's Department of Revenue says the brewery is scheduled to have its license revoked August 4th, months after Bangstad announced he's hosting a free beer day when Trump bites the dust. Bangstad is a well-known well-known to politicians in the state's Northwoods area, repeatedly irritating folks in the heavily conservative region, especially with sales of his progressive beer, a gimmick that focuses and promotes Democrats. Bangstad said he tried to work with the Department of Revenue's Division of Alcoholic Beverages to return to compliance over the past 6 months, but that the DAB purposefully blocked all avenues for them to fix their problems that they had. As a result, they're now attempting to use those violations to shut them down. That was a quote from him. The state raided the brewery in June and removed beer, contending it was transported across state lines without proper permits. Shortly afterward, it announced it was revoking the brewery's liquor license. Bangstad continued his post by writing that the reasons the state is giving for revoking his license to sell alcohol are almost unheard of, while drawing attention to Wisconsin's complicated liquor laws. Quote, I couldn't believe it, and neither could the law firm that handles my liquor permits. Both my liquor lawyer and his law partner said they've never seen the state come down so hard on a brewer before. Unquote. He continued saying, quote, they both believe that someone in Wisconsin's government is trying to make an example out of me, and they've told me to fight this with everything I've got. Bangstad added. So keep up the good fight, Bankstead. We're rooting for you here. I've been to Wisconsin before. It's a place where I'm sure people need to drink, and this guy is obviously making a statement, so anybody doing that feels good around here. So, yeah. All right, tariff refunds going directly to companies, not customers. I want to say this before we get into the weeds here. This article was very long. I've edited it down, but I implore you to read the full article. I don't want to misrepresent or mischaracterize anything in this article, so I'm just giving you a glimpse. There's going to be pieces missing. Please, again, it's a Newsweek article. Tariff refunds are going directly to companies, not customers. All right. In February, the Supreme Court ruled that the majority of Trump's global tariffs were unlawfully imposed during an overly expansive reading of the 1977 International Emergency Economic Powers Act. According to filings in the U.S. Court of International Trade, over 330,000 importers unduly paid tariffs on more than 53 million shipments thanks to Trump's IEEPA duties. And since being ordered to do so, the government has returned around half of the $166 billion customs officials estimate was paid by importers through the now invalidated levies. Aside from Amazon, several companies have begun disclosing the significant amounts they are receiving or expect to receive from the government. Last week, Apple said tariff refunds estimated at up to $2.2 billion had boosted its earnings and propelled the iPhone maker to its strongest June quarter ever. The car makers Ford and General Motors have said they expect to receive $1.3 billion and $500 million in rebates, respectively, as a result of the Supreme Court decision. Nike, meanwhile, has said it is awaiting nearly $1 billion this year, thanks to expected recovery of IEEPA tariffs. These firms served as the importers of record, making them entitled to receive the rebates from the government, and most are treating the recovery process as strictly a settlement between the importer and the government, despite consumers having in some cases shouldered the burdens of Trump's policy. Nintendo argued last month that consumers agreed to any tariff-related price increases when they made their purchases and are therefore not entitled to a portion of the rebate. Apple has said it will use the refund to supplement its ongoing investment projects in the U.S., but has not committed to sharing any of this with its consumers. I do want to say this as well. Some of the companies made generic statements in the article. Again, I need you to read it on your own because I don't want to misrepresent or color any of this. But some of the companies did say that they were going to attempt to work the refunds somehow. Again, vague language that these companies were going to work these rebates that they got back into the customers' pockets. But the short here, oh, and then the $166 billion refund being like half of what was owed, the article kind of alluded to the fact that the complication, the process for applying for the rebate from the government was sort of complicated, and it wasn't something that was widely shared, and so that's why only half of the rebates are slated to be returned to these certain companies. I wanted to remind folks that just like the article alludes to, these companies are ending up with these rebates if Donald Trump does not make this process simpler or let everyone know who's entitled to seek their refund. And again, simplify the process, then it stands to reason that the government will end up with a significant amount of money on the other side of this, despite the Supreme Court having called the actions illegal. But one thing I don't see here is checks, tariff refund checks, tariff rebate checks going to Americans. And if I'm not mistaken, that was one of the things that people were looking forward to, was tariff refund checks for every American, in addition to DOGE checks, right? And as you'll see a little bit later on in the show, Donald Trump is still focused on his corporate buddies, his donors, people like him, and not focused on the American people at all. And you know what's funny is that before we had this show and before we had Civic Cypher, back in like 2016, might be 2016, 2015, I don't remember, but Donald Trump was running. He wasn't president yet. We had this conversation saying that Donald Trump is simply going to represent the interests of people like him and not represent the interests of the American people. And I don't, Tony said, 10 years later, we're still seeing that. And I wonder if Fox News is sharing this information with their viewer base, because either people know it and they don't care. People don't know it because their media ecosystem isn't letting them know that, hey, these checks are going to the company. They're getting paid twice. They got paid on the front end from you, and they're getting paid on the back end as a rebate from the government. You know, maybe they know this and are upset by it, because we have seen a lot more conservatives being critical of Donald Trump at this late stage in the game. So, Q, talk to me.
3: How many of these told you so moments do we have to suffer through?
2: Whew.
3: Right? Like every single thing that we saw coming. And the interesting thing about this is when the reports first came, when the Supreme Court first ruled, you and I got a lot of told you so's from conservatives, from MAGA people. See, we told you there were going to be tariff refunds, and we told you that they weren't this and that they were that, because they really rely on this eventually right doctrine, right? The broken clock is right twice a day doctrine. If I just stick to this lie, eventually it'll prove me right. And I guess they're just going to die with the lie. I guess they're just going to expire holding on to this commitment to be committed to him. It's not even a commitment to be right. Because if he changes his position on this thing they've been fighting for, they'll change their position too. And that is the strangest part of all of it.
2: Yeah.
3: You're not even fighting to appear righteous about anything. You're just fighting to remain loyal to this person who has done absolutely nothing intentionally to help you, only done things intentionally to hurt others. And I'm starting to run out of examples of him helping someone by mistake. I used to make an argument during his first term, because I think there were some things that he did that people kind of gave him a standing ovation for, where he helped people by mistake. And the example that I used to use is, if you're staying in this man's house and it catches on fire and he gets the fire put out, he did that to protect his house. Because you just so happened to be inside of it does not mean he did something intentionally to help you. Now, by nature of the fire being put out, you survived. You're still with us. But I think you can get the point that I'm trying to make.
2: Sure, yeah.
3: There's never been an actionable thing that he's done in effort to actually help anyone. He did things to help himself, his family, his children, and his cronies. And sometimes someone else might benefit from it. But that was the case the first time around, when he was far less sophisticated, far less unchecked.
2: Yeah.
3: Now, he don't even pretend anymore. He does not even wrap the poison. He didn't put the medicine in the ice cream. He doesn't hide, you know, the vegetables in something that is more appealing to you. There is no good side anymore. There is no positive thing that he's hiding the poison in. He's leading with poison. And as long as he appears to be aiming that poison at someone that you hate, you cheer for it. The interesting thing is that all of the data shows that poison is also aimed for you, and you don't care, as long as the people you hate also suffer. And that is the sickest thing to have to process as a reality every day as an American.
2: You know, the thing about this Donald Trump stuff, when you were saying like he's used to accidentally help people, the example that jumped out at me wasn't even really him accidentally helping people. It was him taking credit for other people helping people. And of course, the big example, there was at least two, but the big example was the stimulus checks during COVID, where Congress had to approve effectively a bailout for the American people to stimulate the economy, hence stimulus checks. And Donald Trump actually interfered, stood in the way, slowed down, gummed up that process because he wanted his names to appear on the check so that people who don't follow politics very closely, again, you know, he loves the poorly educated, will look at the check and see Donald Trump's signature and have a, there was a letter in the stimulus checks too. You know, there was a letter from Donald Trump, his signature on the check. People would just connect that, oh, Donald Trump gave me $1,200. And for a lot of people, $1,200 is a lot of money. And so, again, the marketing of Donald Trump over the years, coupled with the fact that he really slowed that process down so that he could take credit for it. He opposed it, if I remember correctly, but he definitely interfered with it so that he could have his name on. And this was very different. This wasn't like him having his picture in a passport or wanting to get his signature on a $100 bill or whatever it is that he's been doing lately, all that sort of stuff, getting his signature and name all over stuff. This was something that he did specifically because the optics surrounding it made him look benevolent and charitable, despite just, I mean, a matter of weeks before that, him opposing the very thing he wanted to take credit for. So we're in a very strange time where the poorly educated and, as you mentioned, the people who are just simply sick, they would vote against their own interests if it meant that the people that they oppose, the people that they've learned to hate or fear, but hate, are losing, right? So, you know, just my thoughts there. Before we move on, anything else?
3: You and I have to both stop saying that.
2: Saying what?
3: That they're voting against their own best interest.
2: Oh, they're voting for what they want. Yeah,
3: they're voting against their own well-being.
2: Okay, there we go. We'll go with that.
3: But they're absolutely voting in alignment with their interest. Mm. So I don't want us to... We've been bailing people out on this assumption of ignorance all this time. Man, these people don't know that they're voting against their own interest.
2: Yeah.
3: And interest has always been the wrong word.
2: Yeah, that's fair.
3: They're voting absolutely in line with their interest. They're just voting against their own well-being.
2: Gotcha. Okay. Yeah, that's a much better way of articulating that. So thank you. All right. Let's talk about Nolan Wells again. So yeah, video surfaces in Nolan Wells' case. Two accused of making threats. And then finally, a surprising GoFundMe result. All right, first up, I'm going to share from the BIN. A newly surfaced video from Horn Island is drawing renewed attention into the investigation in Nolan Wells' death after appearing to show the boat connected to the 18-year-old's disappearance hours before he was last seen. The footage reported by TMZ was shared by a person who said it was recorded on July 4th at 11:17 a.m. before the island became crowded for the holiday. At the end of the clip, the boat bearing the name Mac Daddy can be seen. The vessel appears similar to the boat featured in previously released footage obtained by TMZ, which metadata indicated was recorded later that afternoon at 2:23 p.m. That earlier video has drawn widespread attention because it appears to show a person wearing swim trunks, matching the color of those Wells was last photographed wearing before he disappeared. Neither video has been independently verified by law enforcement, and officials have not publicly confirmed that the boat shown in either recording is the same vessel connected to Wells' disappearance. The newly surfaced footage also appears to show a different group of adults aboard the boat than those seen later in the video, though it remains unclear who was on board or whether the difference has any significance. The video surfaced as investigators continue working to reconstruct Wells' final known movements on Horn Island. So that from the BIN again, and just an update on things, you know, we're committed to bring you the updates. This is a little bit more. We touched on this yesterday, but, I'm going to share from the Guardian. Several people with no apparent connection to the Nolan Wells case have been criminally charged with making threats amid questions surrounding the Mississippi teenager's death in July. The death of 18-year-old Mississippi college freshman, of the 18-year-old Mississippi college freshman has drawn widespread attention since he was found dead following a boat trip to Horn Island, several miles off the Mississippi Gulf Coast with a group of friends. Wells' death has also heightened racial tensions. Wells was black, and three friends he was with were white. The case has prompted speculation on social media, with users questioning whether Wells' death could have been racially motivated, as well as claims of defamation amid the investigation into the case. In the weeks since Wells' death, several threats have been made against Mississippi public officials. One case centers on allegations against Michelle Francine Edwards of Cincinnati, Ohio. She has been charged with one count of transmitting a threatening communication in interstate commerce. According to court records, Edwards used a block number to call the Chancery Clerk's office in George County, which includes Horn Island, approximately 21 times in July. Quote, "Do not go outside," unquote, Edwards allegedly said during those calls. She also allegedly said, quote, "The clock is ticking," unquote, and, quote, "Die," unquote. Court records also allege Edwards made several calls to the sheriff's office in Jackson County, Mississippi. During those calls, Edwards allegedly said, quote, "Y'all got a bomb outside. Don't come outside. Expletive deleted," unquote, before later asking, quote, "Y'all still in there," unquote. The alleged calls prompted authorities to place the building on lockdown while canine units conducted a bomb sweep. If convicted as charged, Edwards could face a maximum penalty of 5 years in prison and a $250,000 fine and 3 years of supervised release. A separate case centers on allegations against Joseph Alfredo Vasquez Dumars from Sacramento, California. Vasquez was arrested on the same charge as Edwards after allegedly threatening Chancery Judge Ashley Cole, whose son had been on the boat trip with Wells. According to court documents and screenshots Cole posted online, a Facebook account traced to Dumars sent her a message that read, quote, "There will be a package coming to your guys' office in the next few days. It's going to blow you away when you see it," end quote. I mean, what do you say? There's some people who, obviously the first woman, and it doesn't say in the article she's a black woman. She feels like a little mentally disturbed. But it is very possible for black people to be exhausted at this point in the country's history. I'm not providing her any cover. It's just, you know, I could see that, people are dealing with a lot, especially the people. Just recently, because it's been on my heart, the people in Utah dealing with that mass shooting event at the In-N-Out. That was just tragic. Final installment here is a very short one, and then Q, I want to go to you for your thoughts. But this from the Atlanta Black Star. The mystery surrounding the death of 18-year-old Nolan Wells has spilled far beyond Mississippi's Horn Island, unleashing a torrent of threats, harassment, and accusations that have engulfed nearly everyone connected to the case. As Wells' grieving parents say, they have been targeted with racist attacks, hate mail, and even negative reviews at the mother's workplace. The young men who were with him before he disappeared have now launched a GiveSendGo fundraiser. Forgive me, earlier I said GoFundMe. Claiming they, too, have become victims of an unprecedented online campaign of accusations, harassment, threats, and defamation. As of Monday morning, they have raised more than $87,000. Q, what you got?
3: I guess I'll start with the question. What do you think they need the money for?
2: That's a good one.
3: Not rhetorical, though. Right? Like, they're raising money for these kids. Like, why are they raising money? Like, I can see if that someone was providing resources or therapy or counseling or even some form of protection. But why are they raising money? What is this? Never mind. I was about to ask the most intellectually dishonest, rhetorically redundant question of all time. What does this country get from turning people that harm black people into rich people? But I forgot what I was talking about. There's a frustration that comes with more things being uncovered in this investigation. And that frustration stems from knowing nothing will be done because of it. No one down there is any more interested in the truth with this case. Everyone down there is invested in the cover-up. The kids whose best friend is missing are not mourning their best friend, but have become victims themselves who are in need of $100,000.
2: It's looking like it'll get there.
3: To do what with? Anybody who can answer that question for us at Civic Cypher on all platforms. Yeah. I don't have much else, man.
2: Yeah, no, it's okay. And you're right. That was the one that felt a little icky, but we're going to keep following it, and hopefully we'll have some conclusions soon. Right now, better do better. Trump is offering insider trader tips to anyone with $100,000 a month. Okay. I'm going to ask an obvious question later. But right now, I got to take you on a bit of a walk. This is from NPR.org. President Trump, his critics like to say, learned one major lesson during his first term. Never leave any money on the table. But even for a president who raked in $2 billion, fueled mostly by his lucrative cryptocurrency ventures, the latest offering from his social media platform, True Social, stands out. Trump Media and Technology Group is now shopping to traders and investors a premium version of True Social, delivering early access to the feeds of high-profile users, including the president. Starting Saturday, for a fee of up to $100,000 per month, trading firms can access Truth API to get a glimpse of the president's often market-moving announcements about economic policy and global affairs before the rest of the world. Trump's media company says customers have already started signing up. Such an offering would give institutional investors a leg up in areas of finance like high-frequency trading, where an advantage of a few milliseconds can mean the difference of millions of dollars. But will the service be widely adopted across Wall Street? Securities experts, however, are drawing attention to the legal concerns surrounding the service. Renee Jones, a Boston College professor and former top official at the Securities and Exchange Commission, said the paid offering appears to run afoul of insider trading laws. She pointed to federal securities laws prohibiting schemes in which non-public information is misused to give a trader an unfair advantage. The law states that sharing such information is a breach of a duty or trust of confidence. In a letter sent Wednesday to the SEC by Senators Elizabeth Warren of Massachusetts and Adam Schiff of California, the lawmakers called the service, quote, an outrageous abuse of the president's office for his personal benefit that undermines everyday investors and the integrity of our markets, unquote. They asked the commission to launch an investigation. The SEC declined to comment. So first, a note. Chairman Paul S. Atkins serves as the top executive and chair of the SEC. That's S, Securities, E, Exchange, C, Commission, SEC. He was sworn into office April 21st, 2025 by President Donald J. Trump. So this guy is a Trump guy. And he's now being asked to investigate Donald Trump. I'm going to state the obvious before I ask the obvious question. Donald Trump is using his own social media service to tweet American policy. This is not an official government channel. It is privately owned communication channel held by one family. And you can pay money to that family to get information on what the United States government is going to do. That is textbook inside. It is not publicly available information in the way that publicly available information is supposed to be understood. This is private information. Donald Trump can kick whoever he wants off of the platform, right? So it's not publicly traded, which is the defense that, you know, Donald Trump, his people and his staff are trying to mount. It's not publicly available if Donald Trump can individually cancel or, you know, prevent people from individually accessing it. Public means everybody can get to it. But the obvious question here, besides the fact that Donald Trump is going to make money off of the fact that he's making money, this is not money that goes to the government. This is not money that goes to American citizens. This is money that goes directly to Donald Trump. But again, the obvious question is, do you have, you listening, like, check your wallet, check your bank account. Do you have $100,000 per month to spend to take advantage of this service? And if not, could you convince me that Donald Trump did this for you and your benefit? And if you could not convince me of that, could you explain to me who you think Donald Trump created this service for? Is it corporate donors, other billionaires? Is it, you know, people that he thinks he can get $100,000 a month off of? Or is it the American people, the everyday American people? Even rich people couldn't afford $100,000 a month. That's crazy money. A lot of rich people, I'll say. This is for a handful of people that are already super wealthy that he's going to allow to become even wealthier breaking the law and lining his pockets at the same time. Now, this is far from the first time we've exposing corruption. There's no corruption to expose. He said it himself. He's offering a subscription service, so I wouldn't say that we're exposing it. But this is not the first time that we've discussed Donald Trump's corruption on this show. Indeed, my estimation of how this time in history will be remembered is a time of corruption and of vanity by one man and his supporters who are poorly educated, and that's me putting it kindly, right? But we all still have to live here, and we all still have to make a path forward, and he's the leader, for better or worse. So, again, he better do better. Stay tuned. We'll be back with more right after this. Still broadcasting from the Civic Cypher Studios. Welcome back to the QR Code, where we share perspective, seek understanding, and shape outcomes. The man you are about to hear from is a man who was voted most likely to win a debate by the class of 1999. He is the Q in the QR Code. He goes by the name of Q Ward.
4: Remember I told y'all Rams should be making stuff up?
2: Okay, I made that one up. But it sounds good.
4: But he is the R in the QR Code. He goes by the name Ramses Jha.
2: That's fair. I did make that one up. But I could see it, though. I could definitely see it. Anyway, stay tuned later on for entertainment. MySpace is planning a comeback. Don't know if you had a MySpace page. I certainly did. We're going to talk about it. Why not, right? Prior to that, we're going to have some dialogue. We didn't get to it yesterday. Q's response, at least. What life lesson have you learned the hard way? But right now, and as always after the break, it is time for Q Words Clapback. So, what's next for you?

0: Joyce was detained by ICE this summer. Maureen voted for Trump. Oof. She told a reporter, and I want to read this exact quote.
1: I know you left your tea.
0: I don't think this is really what I voted for. I don't think this is really what I voted for. Bradley Bartell of Wisconsin also voted for Trump. His wife, Camila Munoz, from Peru, overstayed her visa during the pandemic. She has no criminal record. She already applied for her green card. ICE took her. Bartell told Newsweek he does not regret his vote. His wife.
1: What?
0: He chose Donald Trump over his wife.
1: Whew.
0: Two people, same policy, same loss, much different exits. A recent poll shows 22% of Venezuelan Americans who voted for Donald Trump now regret that vote. After the administration moved to end temporary protected status for more than 500,000 people. 22% regret, which means 78% watched their neighbors get put on planes and said, this is what I signed up for. This segment is for the 22%. Not for the ones already destroyed by this. We know their names. We say their names. We will continue to say their names. Renee Nicole Good, Alex Pretty, Jose Hermosillo, Andrea Velez, Joyce Basile, Camila Munoz, and so many more names that we cannot fit them all on the show. This one is for the people who voted for it, cheered for it, stop speaking to their cousins over it, lost friendships because of it, told their grandkids they were on the right side of history, and who are quietly or loudly starting to figure out that they were used. So I ask, what's next for you? Because this is not new. This has absolutely happened before. And history has an answer to my question. And I don't think you're going to like it. Germany, when the middle class figured out that the industrialists who backed the Nazis were not going to make them prosperous, they did not turn on the industrialists. They turned on the Jews. Harder, post-Soviet Russia, when the ordinary Russians figured out that the oligarchs had eaten the state, they did not turn on the oligarchs. They turned on the Chechens, on gay people, and on Ukraine. When the movement eats its own, the movement finds and points at a smaller target. It has to. The alternative would be looking in the mirror. And the mirror is unbearable. So the honest answer for you is nothing. Nothing is next. You will just find someone else to hate. Trans people, China, globalist, whoever the machine surfaces next Tuesday. Your rage will not go away because you're

0: rage was never actually about the importance of liberty, freedom, justice, and all those things you pretended being taken away from you. Your rage was never actually about the immigrant or the black neighbor or the woke professor. Your rage was about the fact that your life does not work and somebody has to be blamed for that. You know why your life doesn't work? Would you like to know why your life doesn't work? Sure, let's talk about it. July 4th, 2025, the one big beautiful bill signed on Independence Day. If you can believe the branding, it cut $625 billion from Medicaid. The American Medical Association estimates 11.8 million people will lose their health care coverage. That is your kids, people. Those of you who live in a rural country whose hospital just closed. That is your sister with seizures. That is you if you turn 62 in the wrong state at the wrong time. Tariffs. The average American household is paying more than $2,500 more because of tariffs. Coffee up 25%, beef up 15%. Every grocery a little more expensive by design. Tariffs are a regressive tax. I know you all hate to hear that word, but it's the fact. They hit the person buying eggs harder than the person buying the yacht. ICE. 32 dead in ICE custody since 2025. Most in two decades. 23 more have died in 2026. Detention capacity doubled to over 60,000 people. The plan is 90,000 by the end of the year. Somebody is getting rich to build these warehouses. Newsflash, it's not you. The guy who told you that all of this was for you, who told you the enemy was the person crossing the border or the person taking a knee or the person using the wrong bathroom, that guy is on a yacht. So what's next? For most of you, nothing. You'll find a new enemy and keep voting against your own well-being. For a small percentage of you, what's next is grief. Not politics, grief. You have to bury the version of yourself that voted for it, cheered for it, alienated your brothers and sisters, unfollowed your cousins, told your grandkids you were on the right side, that those people had to die. And the mirror, when you finally look in it, is going to show you someone who was used. Most people faced with that mirror choose to double down. Because doubling down is easier than admitting you got played by a movement that only ever wanted their vote and their neighbor's throat. The small percentage of you who can actually sit with the mirror become the most valuable political actors for the next 20 years. You can walk into rooms that Ramses and I can't get into. Mm-hmm. You can look somebody in the face and say, I was where you are. Here's what I saw. Here's what it cost me. Do not follow me here. That is the small piece of good news. Here, however, is the hard part. The money, not coming back. What got hoarded from 2016 through 2029 is generational. It is not reversible in our lifetime. We will die poorer than our parents. Your kids poorer than you. That reckoning does not come with a refund check. And the people you hurt us. We do not owe you a welcome back. Solidarity is not amnesty. Understanding is not auto-forgiveness. If you walk into the room ready to do the work, the door can open. But the door does not open just because you finally figured it out. Renee and Alex are still dead. Joyce is still in the cell. And your epiphany does not erase the real body count. What's next is a long, ugly job. Rebuild a life built on lies. Repair relationships that you burned. Sit through Thanksgiving where your own kids do not trust you yet. That is the work. There is no clean redemption. What's next for the rest of us? Unfortunately, the same thing that's always been. Trying to keep each other alive. Trying to build systems in parallel that the state won't. Flat refuses to. Remembering and reciting every name and writing everything down. Because in 20 years, when this country is trying to figure out how it happened, our records will be the only honest ones left. Maureen said, I don't think this is really what I voted for. Maureen and everybody like her. Yes, you did. This is exactly what you voted for. The question is, what do you do next?
1: Well, as always, well stated. That was heavy. And here we are. What life lesson have you learned the hard way, Q Ward?
0: I touched on this before when we were discussing an entirely different topic, but I want to use the exact same language. The temperature of your life determines if the sun feels good to you. And we were speaking about, I think, how to deal with heartbreak or loss or something along those lines, a relationship ending tragically or dramatically or painfully or whatever the case.
1: Yeah, I remember.
0: And the lesson that I've learned is that eventually that same sun, however it feels to you, sets. You die. And everyone moves on. Everyone. Best friend, spouse, children, parents. They all move on. And every time I say that out loud and have to like sit and face my own mortality, the idea that this thing is very finite, very temporary, and very fragile, it becomes very confusing why we all do this thing the way that we do. There's this idea about selfishness, and we're taught it at such a young age that it's not articulated to us properly, and we do not understand it properly. When we're taught not to be selfish, we receive that somehow as putting ourselves lower or less than on our own list of priorities.
1: Okay.
0: Share everything, be considerate of everyone. And in some ways that's true, but we have to understand that that's in general, right? Do not make life harder for everyone else at the behest of indulging for yourself. But the idea that you should die so everyone else could eat should feel just as ridiculous. I've spent a huge chunk of my life considering all things for all people. And in every example of my life where I've been portrayed as a bad person, it was because I made what someone else would call a selfish decision. understand that that's the standard. People feel you should at all times and always make the selfless decision. Prioritize the comfort, happiness, and well-being of everyone else above yourself. And if you ever indulge in doing something quote-unquote selfish, there's an auto pejorative attached to that idea. I'm doing a lot of work to raise well-rounded, kind, generous children. But I have to do just as much work to make sure that they're not that to a fault. Because I looked around after a few decades and realized I wasn't top three on my own priority list. Mm-hmm. And as endearing and noble and benevolent as that sounds, that is not a good thing. You should not be able to name a list of people before you get to yourself on who's most important and who do you love. Sometimes you have to figure out how to put yourself back at priority one on your list. Whatever that means to you. I'm not even going to try to make it sound sweet or good for the audience. Because no matter what, when you're gone, all the sacrifices and decisions you made on behalf of everyone else stop mattering immediately. The person who you denied yourself for, they're going to laugh again. They're going to love again. They're going to kiss and hug and make love again. And you would have sacrificed all of your peace, all of your happiness, so that people would think you were a good person. Once again, a topic that I would need way more time to talk about, but Michael Jackson died and people moved on. Jesus died and people moved on. Those are like one and two on the, in the history of Earth. Most impactful, most famous, most beloved, most followed, most whatever. People move on.
1: Yeah. Well, if there's ever a life lesson that a person would have to learn the hard way, the fact that people move on, I think, would definitely qualify. So, well said. Okay, entertainment. MySpace is making a comeback. All right, I'm going to share from iHeart.com. MySpace, the once dominant social media platform, could soon see a revival as its owners, brothers Tim and Chris Vanderhook, announced plans to relaunch the site with a fresh vision. The brothers said they want the new MySpace to stand out from current social media giants by offering a more personal and less algorithm-driven experience, addressing concerns that modern platforms encourage endless scrolling and limit user creativity. The Vanderhooks explained in a recent documentary, MySpace, that they tried to modernize the platform before, but it did not succeed because the company had changed hands multiple times and lost its original spirit. Quote, "We really tried to modernize it, but it was a different company at that point. It wasn't the same MySpace," unquote, Tim Vanderhook said in the documentary. Chris Vanderhook added, quote, "By that time, they had been through four other sets of management and CEOs. We were going to be the fifth ones, and I think that there were a lot of people who were really just done," unquote. Despite past setbacks, the brothers remain committed to relaunching MySpace, with Tim stating, quote, "And if that one doesn't work, we'll do it again," unquote. The current version of MySpace is still online, but it is a shadow of its former self, with old articles, broken links, and a few active users. The plan for the new MySpace is to recapture the sense of community and creativity that defined its early years, when users could fully customize their profiles and share music, photos, and their top friends list. The platform, which launched in 2003, became a cultural touchstone in the 2000s and was once the most popular social network in the world, attracting around 115 million monthly visitors by 2008. However, Facebook eventually overtook MySpace in both traffic and influence, leading to a steep decline for MySpace. Nostalgia for the more personal and customizable social media experience MySpace once provided is growing, especially as users express frustration with algorithm-heavy apps. The Vanderhooks have not announced a specific date for the relaunch, and former co-founder Tim Anderson is not expected to be involved in the new initiative. As the social media landscape continues to evolve, the future of MySpace will depend on whether it can offer users something truly different and recapture the spirit that once set it apart. Okay, I want to go first here, if I may, Q. First thing I'll say, anybody that's trying to do anything without using an algorithm, you get a thumbs up from me. There is a person that you and I are familiar with. I think he has a platform that is awesome. We are both on there. And it is called Fanbase. Isaac Hayes III, the son of the legendary soul singer, Isaac Hayes, is the CEO and founder of Fanbase. We love that. We're on it. We think it's great. Another thing I want to add is I remember when Justin Timberlake was involved in MySpace. It might have been like 15 years ago, something a long time ago. So he might have been among those folks that, changed hands. I'm not sure if he's still involved. If he was, I'd imagine they would mention that in the article. But the most important thing that I want to say here is that MySpace only existed because of Black Planet. Do you remember Black Planet, Q? If not, it's all good. I'm just curious.
0: Do I?
1: Oh, okay, cool.
0: Listen to me, bro. I was a Black Planet legend.
1: Yeah, I bet.
0: Like, I might be top five all time. My page layout was in... Listen, dog. My MySpace Black Planet game was insane.
1: Like that? Okay. Okay.
0: Okay. I don't even know what to call the type of coding we were doing back then to get our pages cracking, but my page was cracking.
1: Okay. I like that.
0: And shout out to me, Hente. Because okay. I had to... You know what I'm saying? I had to venture over there, too, for my people.
1: Okay. One time for the one time.
0: It's over. Hey, it's over there.
1: It's your heritage. well, listen, just before I give it back to you, I just want to make sure that I mention that there are a lot of times in history where the roots, the nexus, the origin is obfuscated, covered, whitewashed, sanitized, somehow made more palatable for the masses. This happens a lot with pieces of the culture. And we could, I think, justifiably point to instances where that happens, more frequently when the original creator or founder or dancer, actor, whatever, is a Black person. And then it is popularized by a non-Black person, and that original creator, the originator, does not receive credit. Anytime MySpace has come up over the years, I know that MySpace, that Black Planet was the nexus of what we now know of as like online, social media, right? But it was Black Planet was the nexus, and then MySpace took it and then repackaged it, a lot of the concepts, and of course they added their own twist. But they repackaged that and then made it available to a broader audience. I'm going to be kind and how I say it. I'm not kind. I'm going to be, I don't want to be, what's the word? Sensationalist. But the fact is that, yes, it was Black Planet that started all this. And so I'm glad MySpace is doing what they're doing. Sure, let's get, you know, more platforms with less algorithms involved. But any time that I have an opportunity to highlight a Black creator or, you know, Black origins of any story, I believe I have a responsibility to do it. I don't think you would come and listen to the show if you didn't want to hear that, and so I want to make sure that I shout out Black Planet. Q, you gave it the biggest cosign ever, though. So, your thoughts on MySpace, man?
0: Yeah, I mean, timing is interesting.
1: Okay.
0: There's some things that are nostalgic for all of us from that era. I think about BlackBerry, BlackBerry Messenger.
1: Yep.
0: The T-Mobile Sidekick. And there's been attempts at reviving things from that time. And it's just a very, very heavy lift to try to do so successfully now.
1: Right.
0: MySpace, I think, reserves a certain nostalgic space in everybody's head who was a user. Mm-hmm. You know, from top eight, again, to coding and designing your own page. But I think, and this is not me wishing or hoping against the people on the relaunch, I think it's past its time. I think launching a new social media platform right now will be incredibly difficult for anyone.
1: Okay.
0: Even where there's a significant gap and a significant segment that's being specifically built for and catered to, it's still difficult. We talk about, you know, Isaac Hayes and fan base. A black built creator focused space for us. And we still have to like plead for people to go over there and be active and to sign up. The same audience that's been begging for someone to build something for us.
1: Sure, yeah.
0: Because these legacy, platforms and apps, you know, Facebook, Instagram, X, they have their claws in people.
1: Yeah.
0: You know, people who are deliberately underserved, not served, and even targeted and shadow banned by these platforms still log on every day. So it's going to be a heavy lift, but, you know, I wish him the best.
1: Yeah, that's all you can really do. But, again, I think the reason that we like that is because I'm not loving living in a world with algorithms that addict people, me, children, you, to their screens, with content that causes us to be angry and fearful. So if anybody's talking anything other than that, I'm all for it. So that's going to do it for us here at the QR Code. Today's show was produced by Chris Thompson and Dan Pavlish. If you have some thoughts you'd like to share, visit CivicCypher.com to ask a question, share some encouragement, or buy us a cup of coffee. 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I'm your host, Ramses Ja, on all platforms. 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
5: 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Chapter 8, Part 2. The direct result of this system is an all-cotton scheme of agriculture and the continued bankruptcy of the tenant. The currency of the Black Belt is cotton. It is a crop always saleable for ready money, not usually subject to great yearly fluctuations in price, and one which the Negroes know how to raise. The landlord, therefore, demands his rent in cotton, and the merchant will accept mortgages on no other crop. There is no use asking the black tenant, then, to diversify his crops. He cannot, under this system. Moreover, the system is bound to bankrupt the tenant. I remember once meeting a little one-mule wagon on the river road. A young black fellow sat in it, driving listlessly, his elbows on his knees. His dark-faced wife sat beside him, stolid, silent. "Hello!" cried my driver. He has a most imprudent way of addressing these people, though they seem used to it. "What have you got there?" "Meat and meal," answered the man, stopping. The meat lay uncovered in the bottom of the wagon, a great thin side of fat pork covered with salt. The meal was in a white bushel bag. "What did you pay for that meat?"
6: 10 cents a pound."
5: "It could have been bought for 6 or 7 cents, cash."
6: "And the meal?"
5: "$2. $1.10 is the cash price in town. Here was a man paying $5 for goods which he could have bought for $3 cash, and raised for $1 or $1.50. Yet it is not wholly his fault. The Negro farmer started behind, started in debt. This was not his choosing, but the crime of this happy-go-lucky nation which goes blundering along with its Reconstruction tragedies, its Spanish War interludes, and Philippine matinees, just as though God really were dead. Once in debt, it is no easy matter for a whole race to emerge. In the year of low-priced cotton, 1898, out of 300 tenant families, 175 ended their year's work in debt to the extent of $14,000. 50 cleared nothing, and the remaining 75 made a total profit of $1,600. The net indebtedness of the black tenant families of this whole county must have been at least $6,000. In a more prosperous year, the situation is far better, but on the average, the majority of tenants end the year even or in debt, which means that they work for board and clothes. Such an economic organization is radically wrong. Whose is the blame? The underlying causes of this situation are complicated but discernible, and one of the chief, outside the carelessness of the nation in letting the slaves start with nothing, is the widespread opinion among the merchants and employers of the Black Belt that only by the slavery of debt can the Negro be kept at work. Without doubt, some pressure was necessary at the beginning of the free labor system to keep the listless and lazy at work. And even today, the mass of the Negro laborers need stricter guardianship than most Northern laborers. Behind this honest and widespread opinion, dishonesty and cheating of the ignorant laborers have a good chance to take refuge, and to all this must be added the obvious fact that a slave ancestry and a system of unrequited toil has not improved the efficiency or temper of the mass of black laborers. Nor is this peculiar to Sambo. It has in history been just as true of John and Hans, of Jacques and Pat, of all ground-down peasantries. Such is the situation of the mass of the Negroes in the Black Belt today, and they are thinking about it. Crime and a cheap and dangerous socialism are the inevitable results of this pondering. I see now that ragged black man sitting on a log, aimlessly whittling a stick. He muttered to me with the murmur of many ages when he said, "White man sit down a whole year, nigger work day and night, and make crop. Nigger hardly gets bread and meat. White man sitting down gets all. It's wrong." And what do the better classes of Negroes do to improve their situation? One of two things. If any way possible, they buy land. If not, they migrate to town. Just as centuries ago it was no easy thing for the serf to escape into the freedom of town life, even so today there are hindrances laid in the way of county laborers. In considerable parts of all the Gulf states, and especially in Mississippi, Louisiana, and Arkansas, the Negroes on the plantations in the back country districts are still held at forced labor practically without wages. Especially is this true in districts where the farmers are composed of the more ignorant class of poor whites, and the Negroes are beyond the reach of schools and intercourse with their advancing fellows. If such a peon should run away, the sheriff, elected by white suffrage, can usually be depended on to catch the fugitive, return him, and ask no questions. If he escapes to another county, a charge of petty thieving, easily true, can be depended on to secure his return. Even if some unduly officious person insist upon a trial, neighborly comity will probably make his conviction sure, and then the labor due the county can easily be bought by the master. Such a system is impossible in the more civilized parts of the South, or near the large towns and cities, but in those vast stretches of land beyond the telegraph and the newspaper, the spirit of the 13th Amendment is sadly broken. This represents the lowest economic depths of the black American peasant, and in a study of the rise and condition of the Negro freeholder, we must trace his economic progress from the modern serfdom. Even in the better-ordered country districts of the South, the free movement of agricultural laborers is hindered by the migration agent laws. The Associated Press recently informed the world of the arrest of a young white man in southern Georgia who represented the Atlantic Naval Supplies Company and who was caught in the act of enticing hands from the turpentine farm of Mr. John Greer. The crime for which this young man was arrested is taxed $500 for each county in which the employment agent proposes to gather laborers for work outside the state. Thus, the Negro's ignorance of the labor market outside his own vicinity is increased, rather than diminished, by the laws of nearly every southern state. Similar to such measures is the unwritten law of the back districts and small towns of the South, that the character of all Negroes unknown to the mass of the community must be vouched for by some white man. This is really a revival of the old Roman idea of the patron under whose protection the new-made freedman was put. In many instances, this system has been of great good to the Negro, and very often, under the protection and guidance of the former master's family or other white friends, the freedman progressed in wealth and morality. But the same system has in other cases resulted in the refusal of whole communities to recognize the right of a Negro to change his habitation and to be master of his own fortunes. A black stranger in Baker County, Georgia, for instance, is liable to be stopped anywhere on the public highway and made to state his business to the satisfaction of any white interrogator. If he fails to give a suitable answer, or seems too independent or sassy, he may be arrested or summarily driven away. Thus it is that in the country districts of the South, by written or unwritten law, peonage, hindrances to the migration of labor, and a system of white patronage exists over large areas. Besides this, the chance for lawless oppression and illegal exactions is vastly greater in the country than in the city, and nearly all the more serious race disturbances of the last decade have arisen from disputes in the count between master and man, as, for instance, the Sam Hose affair. As a result of such a situation, there arose, first, the Black Belt, and second, the migration to town. The Black Belt was not, as many assumed, a movement toward fields of labor under more genial climatic conditions. It was primarily a huddling for self-protection, a massing of the black population for mutual defense in order to secure the peace and tranquility necessary to economic advance. This movement took place between emancipation and 1880, and only partially accomplished the desired results. The rush to town since 1880 is the counter-movement of men disappointed in the economic opportunities of the Black Belt. In Daugherty County, Georgia, one can see easily the results of this experiment in huddling for protection. Only 10% of the adult population was born in the county, and yet the blacks outnumber the whites 4 or 5 to 1. There is undoubtedly a security to the blacks in their very numbers, a personal freedom from arbitrary treatment, which makes hundreds of laborers cling to Daugherty in spite of low wages and economic distress. But a change is coming. And slowly but surely, even here the agricultural laborers are drifting to town and leaving the broad acres behind. Why is this? Why do not the Negroes become landowners and build up the black landed peasantry, which has for a generation and more been the dream of philanthropist and statesman? to the car window sociologist, to the man who seeks to understand and know the South by devoting the few leisure hours of a holiday trip to unraveling the snarl of centuries, to such men, very often the whole trouble with the black field hand may be summed up by Aunt Ophelia's word, shiftless. They have noted repeatedly scenes like one I saw last summer. We were riding along the highway to town at the close of a long, hot day. A couple of young black fellows passed us in a mule team with several bushels of loose corn in the ear. One was driving, listlessly bent forward, his elbows on his knees, a happy-go-lucky, careless picture of irresponsibility. The other was fast asleep in the bottom of the wagon. As we passed, we noticed an ear of corn fall from the wagon. They never saw it, not they. A rod farther on, we noted another ear on the ground, and between that creeping mule and town we counted 26 ears of corn. Shiftless? Yes, the personification of shiftlessness. And yet, follow those boys. They are not lazy. Tomorrow morning, they'll be up with the sun. They work hard when they do work, and they work willingly. They have no sordid, selfish, money-getting ways, but rather a fine disdain for mere cash. They'll loaf before your face and work behind your back with good-natured honesty. They'll steal a watermelon and hand you back your lost purse intact. Their great defect as laborers lies in their lack of incentive beyond the mere pleasure of physical exertion. They are careless because they have not found that it pays to be careful. They are improvident because the improvident ones of their acquaintance get on about as well as the provident. Above all, they cannot see why they should take unusual pains to make the white man's land better, or to fatten his mule, or save his corn. On the other hand, the white landowner argues that any attempt to improve these laborers by increased responsibility, or higher wages, or better homes, or land of their own, would be sure to result in failure. He shows his northern visitor the scarred and wretched land, the ruined mansions, the worn-out soil and mortgaged acres, and says, "This is Negro freedom." Now, it happens that both master and man have just enough argument on their respective sides to make it difficult for them to understand each other. The Negro dimly personifies in the white man all his ills and misfortunes. If he is poor, it is because the white man seizes the fruit of his toil. If he is ignorant, it is because the white man gives him neither time nor facilities to learn. And indeed, if any misfortune happens to him, it is because of some hidden machinations of white folks. On the other hand, the masters and the master's sons have never been able to see why the Negro, instead of settling down to be day laborers for bread and clothes, are infected with a silly desire to rise in the world, and why they are sulky, dissatisfied, and careless, where their fathers were happy and dumb and faithful. "Why, you niggers have an easier time than I do," said a puzzled Albany merchant to his black customer. "Yes," he replied, "and so does yo' hogs." Taking, then, the dissatisfied and shiftless field hand as a starting point, let us inquire how the black thousands of Dougherty have struggled from him up toward their ideal, and what that ideal is. All social struggle is evidenced by the rise, first of economic, then of social, classes among a homogeneous population. Today, the following economic classes are plainly differentiated among these Negroes. A submerged tenth of croppers, with a few paupers. 40%, who are metayers, and 39% of semi-metayers and wage laborers. There are left 5% of money renters and 6% of freeholders, the upper 10 of the land. The croppers are entirely without capital, even in the limited sense of food or money to keep them from seed time to harvest. All they furnish is their labor. The landowner furnishes land, stock, tools, seed, and house. And at the end of the year, the laborer gets from a third to half of the crop. Out of his share, however, comes pay and interest for food and clothing advanced him during the year. Thus, we have a laborer without capital and without wages, and an employer whose capital is largely his employee's wages. It is an unsatisfactory arrangement, both for hirer and hired, and is usually in vogue on poor land with hard-pressed owners. Above the croppers come the great mass of the black population who work the land on their own responsibility, paying rent in cotton and supported by the crop mortgage system. After the war, this system was attractive to the freedmen on account of its larger freedom and its possibility for making a surplus. But with the carrying out of the crop lien system, the deterioration of the land, and the slavery of debt, the position of the metayers has sunk to a dead level of practically unrewarded toil. Formerly, all tenants had some capital, and often considerable. But absentee landlordism, rising rack rent, and failing cotton have stripped them well nigh of all, and probably not over half of them today own their mules. The change from cropper to tenant was accomplished by fixing the rent. If now the rent fixed was reasonable, this was an incentive to the tenant to strive. On the other hand, if the rent was too high, or if the land deteriorated, the result was to discourage and check the efforts of the black peasantry. There is no doubt that the latter case is true, that in Dougherty County every economic advantage of the price of cotton in market and of the strivings of the tenant has been taken advantage of by the landlords and merchants, and swallowed up in rent and interest. If cotton rose in price, the rent rose even higher. If cotton fell, the rent remained, or followed reluctantly. If the tenant worked hard and raised a large crop, his rent was raised the next year. If that year the crop failed, his corn was confiscated and his mule sold for debt. There were, of course, exceptions to this, cases of personal kindness and forbearance. But in the vast majority of cases the rule was to extract the uttermost farthing from the mass of the black farm laborers. The average metayer pays from 20% to 30% of his crop in rent. The result of such rack rent can only be evil: abuse and neglect of the soil, deterioration in the character of the laborers, and a widespread sense of injustice. "Wherever the country is poor," cried Arthur Young, "it is in the hands of metayers, and their condition is more wretched than that of day laborers." He was talking of Italy a century ago, but he might have been talking of Dougherty County today. And especially is that true today, which he declares was true in France before the Revolution. The metayers are considered as little better than menial servants, removable at pleasure, and obliged to conform in all things to the will of the landlords. On this low plane, half the black population of Dougherty County, perhaps more than half the black millions of this land, are today struggling. A degree above these, we may place those laborers who receive money wages for their work. Some receive a house with perhaps a garden spot, then supplies of food and clothing are advanced, and certain fixed wages are given at the end of the year, varying from $30 to $60, out of which the supplies must be paid for with interest. About 18% of the population belong to this class of semi-metayers, while 22% are laborers paid by the month or year, and are either furnished by their own savings, or perhaps more usually by some merchant who takes his chances of payment. Such laborers receive from 35 to 50 cents a day during the working season. They are usually young, unmarried persons, some being women, and when they marry, they sink to the class of metayers, or, more seldom, become renters. The renters, for fixed money rentals, are the first of the emerging classes, and form 5% of the families. The sole advantage of this small class is their freedom to choose their crops, and the increased responsibility which comes through having money transactions. While some of the renters differ little in condition from the metayers, yet on the whole they are more intelligent and responsible persons, and are the ones who eventually become landowners. Their better character and greater shrewdness enable them to gain, perhaps to demand, better terms in rents. Rented farms, varying from 40 to 100 acres, bear an average rental of about $54 a year. The men who conduct such farms do not long remain renters. Either they sink to métayers, or, with a successful series of harvests, rise to be landowners. In 1870, the tax books of Dougherty report no Negroes as landholders. If there were any such at the time, and there may have been a few, their land was probably held in the name of some white patron, a method not uncommon during slavery. In 1875, ownership of land had begun with 750 acres. 10 years later, this had increased to over 6,500 acres, to 9,000 acres in 1890, and 10,000 in 1900. The total assessed property has, in this same period, risen from $80,000 in 1875 to $240,000 in 1900. Two circumstances complicate this development and make it in some respects difficult to be sure of the real tendencies. They are the panic of 1893 and the low price of cotton in 1898. Besides this, the system of assessing property in the country districts of Georgia is somewhat antiquated and of uncertain statistical value. There are no assessors, and each man makes a sworn return to a tax receiver. Thus, public opinion plays a large part, and the returns vary strangely from year to year. Certainly, these figures show the small amount of accumulated capital among the Negroes, and the consequent large dependence of their property on temporary prosperity. They have little to tide over a few years of economic depression, and are at the mercy of the cotton market far more than the whites. And thus the landowners, despite their marvelous efforts, are really a transient class, continually being depleted by those who fall back into the class of renters or métayers, and augmented by newcomers from the masses. Of 100 landowners in 1898, half had bought their land since 1893, a fourth between 1890 and 1893, a fifth between 1884 and 1890, and the rest between 1870 and 1884. In all, 185 Negroes have owned land in this county since 1875. If all the black landowners who had ever held land here had kept it, or left it in the hands of black men, the Negroes would have owned nearer 30,000 acres than the 15,000 they now hold. And yet these 15,000 acres are a creditable showing, a proof of no little weight of the worth and ability of the Negro people. If they had been given an economic start at emancipation, if they had been in an enlightened and rich community which really desired their best good, then we might perhaps call such a result small or even insignificant. But for a few thousand poor, ignorant field hands, in the face of poverty, a falling market, and social stress, to save and capitalize $200,000 in a generation has meant a tremendous effort. The rise of a nation, the pressing forward of a social class, means a bitter struggle, a hard and soul-sickening battle with the world such as few of the more favored classes know or appreciate. Out of the hard economic conditions of this portion of the Black Belt, only 6% of the population have succeeded in emerging into peasant proprietorship, and these are not all firmly fixed but grow and shrink in number with the wavering of the cotton market. Fully 94% have struggled for land and failed, and half of them sit in hopeless serfdom. For these, there is one other avenue of escape toward which they have turned in increasing numbers, namely, migration to town. A glance at the distribution of land among the black owners curiously reveals this fact. In 1898, the holdings were as follows: under 40 acres, 49 families; 40 to 250 acres, 17 families; 250 to 1,000 acres, 13 families; 1,000 or more acres, 2 families. Now, in 1890, there were 42 holdings, but only 9 of these were under 40 acres. The great increase of holdings, then, has come in the buying of small homesteads near town, where their owners really share in the town life. This is a part of the rush to town, and for every landowner who has thus hurried away from the narrow and hard conditions of country life, how many field hands, how many tenants, how many ruined renters have joined that long procession? Is it not strange compensation? the sin of the country district is visited on the town, and the social sores of city life today may, here in Daugherty County, and perhaps in many places near and far, look for their final healing without the city walls. End of chapter 8.
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0: Curiosity is who I am. When pain grips tight and hope is scarce, I will remain curious. When I grieve, when anxiety sings loud, I will remain curious. When silence stretches and boredom dulls, I will remain curious. When disappointment, shame, or guilt arrive, I will remain curious. When basking in bliss or facing turmoil, in health or sickness, I will remain curious. When meaning and purpose escape me, I will remain curious. When I feel love and joy overflows, when my actions are worthy of pride, I will remain curious. As I embrace rebirth as often as I need to, I will remain curious. As I explore my being with courage, avoiding shortcuts, I will remain curious. As long as this life unfolds through me, I will let curiosity guide me. Curiosity is who I am.
1: You know, it sounds like a prayer.
0: Yeah, now it got to me a little bit.
1: I know, because it does. So why did it get to you?
0: Because I think my whole life is a curiosity experiment. And I think this particular moment, this particular window in which I am, and this is why this book is so special to me. It's not about writing. It is the purest manifestation of me embracing curiosity as a guiding principle. Yeah. It is the first external manifestation of me, not only just embracing, but actually knowing at the heart of who I am, that curiosity is who I am. And it is probably the biggest inflection point of my life yet.

0: This is Choose to be Curious, a show all about curiosity. We talk about research and theory, but mostly it's conversations about how curiosity shows up in work and life. I'm your host, Lynn Borton. Welcome. Come, choose to be curious with us. Onel Agose is a Pan-African third culture author whose heritage spans from Francophone West Africa in Benin Republic to Canada, with many other stops along the way. For him, home is wherever he finds pieces of his heart. 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Onel's new book, Curiosity and I, Let Curiosity Guide You. Part memoir, part allegorical road trip buddy story, Curiosity and I is a novel about research and theory, but mostly a conversation about how curiosity shows up in work and life between Onel and a shape-shifting golden-eyed cat named Curiosity. I am delighted to have fellow curiosity practitioner Onel Agose join me today from Johannesburg. So welcome, Onel.
1: Thanks for

0: about writing the book.
1: You know, what was interesting to me about the book, there are these very small moments that are very big. Yeah. You know, at some point, you have Curiosity, the cat, asking, how are you? And you're like, why do you keep asking me this? And the response is, because you never do.
0: Yeah.
1: And I have to tell you, I don't hear that question the same way anymore. And so I guess I want to ask you, how are you?
0: I'm good. I'm very good. I think I'm feeling the excitement of feeling more and more aligned with, I guess, my knowing, you know, knowing what the voice of my own curiosity is telling me about where I am in life and so forth. I am also feeling a little bit of exhaustion from the good work of following the voice of curiosity. And as you've heard at some point, or you've read at some point in the book, you know, the protagonist and curiosity have a conversation at some point on their journey, and the protagonist turn and say, I hope curiosity doesn't take this the wrong way. But although following you is the most amazing thing, sometimes I'm just tired, my friend. And I think I'm in that weird in-between right now where I can sense the need to rest a little bit, but also my heart is at peace and content because I know I am on the right path.
1: So what is that taking that curiosity pause look like for you?
0: And it's funny because it's still practicing curiosity, right? So, but more inwardly, understanding a bit better, why do I feel the tiredness, right? And is it something that is deeper in terms of, do I feel like I'm veering off a path that I should be on? Or is it just kind of natural fatigue that comes with job well done, quite frankly, right? Which is to actually push the boundaries of who you are and test different things and stretch yourself, transform as many times as you need. So for me, that's what it looks like. Usually what it means is just a little bit more solo time, meditative time, just to better understand kind of where I am, how I feel, so that I can show out in the world again fully and as honestly as I can.
1: So I feel like you're walking your talk, you know, because you have this other wonderful line, conversation with curiosity, yeah, about asking, how did we get here? And curiosity's response is, here's the better question. How didn't I realize we got here? And I feel like you're paying attention to how you got here in this moment in the journey.
0: Yeah. I mean, you know, you were talking about the pact in the book, and obviously you saw how it got to me, because it is a real pact, because it is the journey I'm on. I mean, there is, when we talk about having life principles, curiosity for me now stands at the top of the list, and I'm not sure something will come above it, because it is such a, it transcends everything in life, and it forces me really to be more present, but also it allows me to catch both the parts that I love about myself and the part that I don't love so much, or that I would like to potentially change, without judgment. And I think that's the biggest gift you can give yourself.
1: Well, you talk in the book about being an ever-changing variable, right? And I think that's a very wise way of thinking of oneself, because then change doesn't feel like a betrayal. It doesn't feel, not that it's not hard. It stays hard for a variety of reasons, or can. But it doesn't feel as if it should be unexpected, or that it's dangerous, or any of those things.
0: Exactly.
1: So how did you get there?
0: The beauty about the book is you follow this protagonist. And by the way, it's part memoir, but I didn't write this to say read about the life of Anel because it's so interesting necessarily. I think the memoir pieces are carefully constructed and have been chosen carefully because they speak, I believe, of emotions or experiences we can all relate to. Grief, fear, pain, joy, bliss, all of those things. But the goal for me was for the reader to be able to recognize themselves through this protagonist and go on that journey, essentially. And as you can see, in any kind of fictional arc, you have, you know, the kind of rising actions and so forth. So at the beginning, you know, you get to know this protagonist, you get to understand a bit who they are, and you realize that they're quite rigid in how they think. Not that it's a bad thing, it's just a fact, right? Mm-hmm. Life circumstances, the different ways that they've been able to solve life, quote unquote, because life is a bit of an equation, has forced them to be

0: very rigid and governed by kind of those scripts. And I think for me, this has also been part of my own personal journey, is to realize not only change is something to embrace, but actually it is the fundamental part of this experience called life. And my strong suggestion to the reader is, if you can accept that, then you actually give yourself a chance to work with life and limit the amount of friction along the way.
1: Yeah.
0: And I don't deny that change sometimes can be objectively bad, meaning you look around and your circumstances are objectively worse than they were, or it can also be good. But here's the beauty, everything changes.
1: Mm-hmm.
0: Which is why, you know, the concept of never too high, never too low, it's not to say don't enjoy when you're high or don't enjoy when you're low. Just appreciate and know that change is the constant. To change is to be, and to accept that for me is to be curious. And curiosity becomes this incredible companion to help us navigate probably what feels like the universal truth. That is coming.
1: There were air quotes in that, just for the listeners.
0: Exactly. I don't know if there's such thing as all of the truth of the one truth.
1: Well, I like the way that you talk about curiosity as a compass. All right. There is a true north. You have to keep working with it, because a compass won't actually point you in your exact direction. It can't tell you what to do with what's in front of you.
0: Right.
1: It can just remind you which direction you intended to go. So when did you have this metaphorical journey?
0: With curiosity, Kat, I would say the past 10 years. The past 10 years, essentially. If you wish, and I mean, I won't spoil the end of the book.
1: Right,
0: I think
1: don't.
0: From a fictional standpoint, I think it's. I was very happy with the ending of the book. I think it was quite fitting, both from the protagonist and for curiosity and the essence of curiosity, if we wish. But if I were to go back to the fact that this protagonist is basically based a little bit on some memoir pieces, it would be the past 10 years or so that have culminated to this particular book and this particular moment. But it's been the reflection of the journey, with realizing that actually that voice, curiosity, has been with me along the way. And here's the beauty, whether I was aware of it or not, it's actually been quietly steering my life. And now it's all of a sudden realizing, wow, this voice, this companion has been with me the whole time. And to your point, not to tell me what I should do, but rather to point me to places, to nudge me in places, but the agency still lies in me.
1: You're listening to Choose to Be Curious. I'm your host, Lynn Borton, and my guest today is Onel Ogosa.
0: Today, I feel no shame embracing that agency to the fullest, which is why I'm so excited about where life will go. Not because I have a crystal ball that said me life will be amazing, Onel, and you won't have any hardships or anything like that, but rather because I feel like I am well-armed and I have found an amazing compass to help me navigate everything that life throws my way. And obviously in community with people, that's another big point of the book, which is curiosity is not meant to be practiced alone. But that's what makes kind of this period of my life so exciting. And, you know, I had a book launch in Montreal recently, a few months back. And someone
1: Some of the pictures from that. That was lovely.
0: Yeah. Someone asked me, you know, who did you write this book for, right? And obviously I gave the answer of it. You know, it's a book that is accessible and for everyone who wonders at life and you want to look at life with the lens of curiosity. It's almost like taking glasses, but curious glasses, and look at life differently. But then I also thought about it, because he asked me after, who did you really write it for? And that's when it hit me a little bit. You know, chapter 5 is my favorite, and it's titled I Love You. And I think the way it ends and the imagery there is quite powerful from a personal standpoint as well. And I realized this book for me is an homage to all the versions I've been up until now, and what each of them gave me, what each of them had to do to get me to where I am today, and a lot of gratitude for all of those versions. I also think it's a powerful reminder for all the version I'm still to become.
1: Mm-hmm.
0: And, you know, I look forward, hopefully 20, 30 years from now, picking up this book again and asking myself, how are you? Have I let curiosity guide me along the journey from the moment this book was written up until now? So that's a bit of that fun play for me and what this book also means personally.
1: Sort of towards the end of the book, you have what you call true seeds of curiosity.
0: Yeah.
1: which I think are three really nice insights. And I wanted to talk about those a little bit with you. Tell me what you mean by curiosity is honest.
0: Yeah, it's a good, it's a good question. And I think in the book also, I wrote something like, it seems like the simplest of principles to follow.
1: Yeah, but.
0: But it actually isn't. And notably, you know, I talk in the book about the imposters who are kind of those who have personified some voices that can sound like curiosity, but are not curiosities. And we all need to learn to recognize those. But I think curiosity is honest for me is learning to walk on a path that we know is meant for us. And for me, that takes a lot of courage. I think honesty takes a lot of courage, but I think it is also one of the biggest gifts we can give to ourselves or to any of our relationships. And because this book presents, hopefully for the reader, an opportunity to revisit the relationship with their own curiosity, then that relationship needs to be honest as well.
1: Yeah.
0: So for me, when I say curiosity is honest, is the curiosity has to come from deep within. The curiosity has to be effortless in the sense that it speaks to you without any friction, without any anxiety and so forth. And one of the elements that is presented to the protagonist is to say, most honest curiosity or pieces of honest curiosity will actually pull you in the present moment. Not that that curiosity cannot compound over time, which is another concept we will get into, but it is so honest and natural and it speaks so effortlessly to you that you feel like you want to take action on it now. You know, you're curious about a new hobby that you've picked up and now you just want to go take a class or you just want to read about it and you just want to open YouTube and watch a video about it. The action itself for me is secondary. It's more the fact that honest curiosity will pull you to action as well and will bring you back to the present moment. Yes, you can think of what comes next, but you will find satisfaction right here and now by activating it, even in the smallest of way possible. So that's honest curiosity for me.
1: Mm-hmm. You have a lovely little touchstone litmus test of, is this truly mine? And I stopped with that and unpacked each word. It's really a truth teller, like, oh, maybe this isn't really mine. Maybe I'm sort of performative curious, you know, because something, someone thinks that I should be, or maybe this isn't it, but that is, or is it really truly, you know, speaking to me, or like, it's not. I mean, I just thought it was a great little stumble stone, if you will, to kind of stop and think a little bit about it.
0: And you know, the beauty is I think we often know when it's ours or not.
1: Yeah. Sometimes we know way before we admit that.
0: Sometimes we know way before, right? And it's that honesty of just saying, you know what? It's not for me. Like it just isn't, right? I'm not meant to be doing this. It's not on my path. It's not what I'm meant to be doing on this earth. And that's okay. There's 7+ billion of us. I mean, we all have our different gifts and the world would probably be a better place if we could all live as honestly as possible in terms of how we interact with society and what we can bring to society.
1: Yeah. Nice. So the second one is curiosity is active.
0: Yes.
1: Talk about that.
0: So that's, So, I mean, for me, a spark of curiosity or even a seed of curiosity is inherently just that. You can have a very good seed of curiosity, you can plant it, but if you don't tend to it, if you don't care for it, then that seed will never grow to become what it could. And that's the activation part for me. It's one thing to say I'm curious about ABC, but, and this is where if the curiosity is honest, it becomes easier, actually it almost itches you to want to take action on said curiosity. And that's, for me, that's what it is. It's you really just want to go as best as possible with your curiosity and take one step at a time. Very small compounding actions. But in order for that seed to grow strong, you need to give it the proper nutrients. You need to give give it everything that it needs, the soil, the water. And that is earned by having the courage to activate and take action on that curiosity.
1: Yeah. You have another touchstone there about how can I best work with what's in front of me. which I thought also was a lovely sort of making the best of what we've got, you know, where we are and what we've got, brought to mind actually the first time I saw you in action when you were on this panel about curiosity and transition.
0: Yeah.
1: And we talked about this afterwards, where there was a participant in the group who was kind of struggling with his own judgment and expectations.
0: Yeah.
1: And you were extraordinarily skillful, I thought, in sitting with him and helping him think about what was truly his and what he could work with as best he could, with the understanding that your best effort, it may not work. You know, you can't power your way through life. It doesn't always work that way. So when I saw these presented in this list this way, my mind went instantly back to that exchange. And I thought, first, what an incredibly generous thing it was that you did. And also, you know, a huge amount of probing, and like you weren't letting him get away, but you were also giving him plenty of air.
0: Yeah.
1: And then it comes to this third seed about compounding that I thought, yes, O'Neill's curiosity in this moment, in this exchange with this young man, created this compounding opportunity for him. Like, I couldn't imagine him leaving that conversation having not been profoundly enriched.
0: And that's what it is for me. And you know, I think outcomes are great. I think it can be a trap to judge or evaluate our lives solely on outcomes. I'm not saying that they don't matter. I'm just saying we need both the courage and humility to accept that life is happening within us and around us, and the actions of others, strangers, people you don't know. I mean, the randomness of life is bittersweet. And like I said, you can do everything right. You could objectively look at every step and say, I did everything right. And the outcome might still not be what you had desired.
1: Mm-hmm.
0: And it's okay to have frustration. It's okay to have disappointment. But here's the thing. If through that action, you were truly, honestly curious and you've activated it, you've already got the reward. The reward isn't the checkpoint at the end that says, congratulations, you've made it there. That's not what makes it. No, I'm a big sports fan. And now, obviously, when a team or a player win the championship after so much hardship and so forth, the reason they cry at the end isn't so much because they're hosting a trophy. It's because all of a sudden, everything about the journey hits them at once. And they're touched at that particular moment. Right? But the journey wasn't lost, irrespective of what the outcome is. It just took a lot of patience. And here's the thing also, I think outcomes are very much tainted by our subjective perception of them. There are outcomes that we think are good, and then we'll wake up 5 years later and say, actually, this was probably one of the worst things that happened to me.
1: We don't know.
0: And I think it takes a bit of humility, actually. And I think part of the confidence to navigate life needs to have to be infused with that humility. And that's also the point of curiosity compounds, right? To be humble enough to say, I will find satisfaction in each of the actions of curiosity that I'm taking now. I will pray for certain outcomes. I will desire certain outcomes. But here's the thing. I still don't know how this story will unfold. And I need to give enough time for that compounding to happen. I need to be patient enough. And for me, that's very important. I used to be someone who would measure so much of success and failure around, did I get this? Did this happen? Did this not happen? And so forth. And I remember one day I was in college and I sat there, I was just, I got out of exams, I was exhausted and so forth. And, you know, I was applying for an internship at that time. And then I got the call saying, hey, you did well. And then we want you to come back and re-interview at a later time. But for now, we think you need a bit more time and this and that. And I sat there and I was so exhausted, not just like I've given it everything that I could. And it's a beautiful place to be, by the way, when you can sit and you're so exhausted because you've done everything you could that at this point, you almost have no other choice but to accept the outcome. And I remember pondering, and I was like, all of these hours of work, all of that, like, was that success or failure? And then I realized, actually, we get to decide how we define these things. Right? And I think for me right now, failing in life is actually not trying or not activating something that is honestly in my heart. You know, that's where I've put the line for failing. Same thing with the book, actually. I remember when I started writing the book, there was a universe, many universes actually, in which I am a terrible writer. I do not enjoy writing. I miss my deadlines and this thing drags on and the book, quite frankly, never comes to life. And I made peace with all of them simply because I know the desire to write was honest. And then the question was then to show up for each small activation and see where it leads. And part of that is me having this conversation with you, which in some universes would have never happened, but I'm glad it is because again, it compounded and now I'm taking the fruit of some of that seed of curiosity that I planted and I tended for.
1: Well, you've just given us a wonderful analogy to sports, and I'm going to invite you to my big jar of wannabe analogies. Are you game? Okay. Okay. So I have this actual jar, the slips of paper. I'm going to make an analogy to curiosity with whatever is on these. So I have one for you, one for me, one for our listeners.
0: Perfect.
1: Oh, I love this for you. How is curiosity like a snowball? Snow features in the book at some point, let's just say.
0: At some point, yes, that is true.
1: Mine is enemy, oh my gosh, and I have one for the listeners. So would you like to give it a go, or do you want me to go ahead?
0: Actually, you go ahead.
1: Okay. How is curiosity like an enemy? I think you want to be careful not to underestimate it. And they often say, keep your friends close, but your enemies closer. And I feel like you should keep curiosity close. So that's how it's like an enemy. How's that? So how is curiosity like a snowball?
0: Well, you know, it's a beautiful metaphor. I mean, we've talked about curiosity compounding and so forth. But if I think about kind of a little snowball effect and then it growing over time, I think that's what curiosity is. And one thing that I've always said is curiosity is a practice. So just like a snowball, as you practice, it gets smoother and smoother and it gains in size and in volume and becomes something bigger than what it was initially. But you got to keep rolling down. You got to keep rolling down.
1: Nice. I like it. And listeners, yours is Shooting Star. How is curiosity like a shooting star? Let me know. Facebook, Instagram, Blue Sky, hashtag analogy. Well, Onel, this was lovely. Thank you so much for this.
0: I'm the one thanking you.
1: You've been listening to Choose to be Curious. I'm your host, Lynn Borton. Thank you for joining us here today. You can find me online at choosetobecurious.com. I hope you'll follow me here, Aaron, on Facebook, Instagram, and Blue Sky, all at Choose to be Curious, where you can share your shooting star analogy, hashtag analogy. Many thanks to my fellow curiosity traveler, Onel Agosa. 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Thanks too to Sean Ballack for our theme music. And you heard Skyway by The Balloonist and Discovery Harbor by Cloud Harbor via Blue Dot Sessions. I hope you'll join us again next time. 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
2: Well, there's nothing we could do to rein in the president when he said he likes the fun and he wishes it still exists, but the fact of the matter is dead.
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0: From Pacifica Radio in Los Angeles, this is the Bradcast, as heard on KPFK 90.7 FM in LA and on dozens of other fine affiliate stations over both the public airwaves and the internets around the country and the world. Blanketing Planet Earth, I'm Brad Friedman, your friendly investigative blogger, journalist, troublemaker, muckraker, and all-around swell fellow, says me, from bradblog.com. We will get to John Cornyn and Tom Tillis and their pathetic gifts to the President of the United States that total at least $100 million, perhaps as much as $1.8 billion in the greatest heist ever by a sitting president of the American people. We'll get to that in a little bit, but welcome to the Bradcast. It was Election Day on Tuesday for voters in Kansas, Michigan, Missouri, Virginia, and Washington State. We will have coverage of noteworthy results and or any trouble reports on tomorrow's broadcast as those results become available. Also, by the way, Tennessee, which apparently really does not like their voters to vote because they have their primary scheduled on a Thursday this week, rather than on a Tuesday with those five other states. But if you live in Tennessee, please know your statewide midterm primary election is this week on Thursday, August 6th, and not, by the way, as ABC 24 in Memphis is misreporting today, on Thursday, July 6th.
1: Oh, dear.
0: Yes. Took me a while to figure out if I had it wrong, if they had it wrong. Yeah, I'm pretty sure it wasn't a month ago. That misreport comes in a story in which they warn that at least one touchscreen voting machine in Shelby County, that's Memphis, had left a number of judicial races off the ballot during early voting. Now, I find it hard to believe, frankly, that it would be just one machine that is doing so, because these things are, you know, all the machines are sort of given the same ballot programming. But as ABC 24 reports today, early voting has wrapped up in Shelby County with more than 90,000 people casting their ballots. Hundreds of early voters, however, were unable to vote in certain judicial races due to a voting machine error, according to the Shelby County Election Commission. The Election Commission said that the issue was caused by human error, and now officials are explaining what caused the issue and what they're doing to prevent further issues ahead of Tennessee's primary elections on Thursday, July 6th. And again, the Tennessee primary election day is actually Thursday, August 6th. That's right, August 6th. Write it down. Okay, so the election commission officials say the ballot issue was limited to one machine, but one voter smartly said they want more answers before heading to the polls on Thursday, August 6th, to hear that it was only one machine that had problems, and we've heard from people all over about problems, doesn't cut the mustard, said Shelby County voter Kermit Moore. After early voting ended, Election Commission staff discovered one machine, they say, at Christian Life Church did not include four judicial races on the ballot. Officials said that that affected about 307 voters who used that machine. Quote, we really don't know how it happened, said the administrator of elections, Linda Phillips. We know clearly that sufficient testing didn't happen, she said. Phillips said the machine has been removed and the Election Commission has been retesting equipment ahead of Thursday's election. But one voter said that they had heard unverified reports of other issues during early voting, including claims that machines changed ballots to reflect votes for candidates that they did not select on the touchscreen. ABC 24 was unable to verify those claims, however. In a statement, Phillips said, quote, we encourage voters to report any irregularities while at the polling place so the claim can be examined by our partisan poll workers who are present at every voting location. What I'm hoping is the Election Commission will be transparent and truthful in whatever is going on, said the voter, Moore, If it's human error, it's human error. If it's a problem with the machines, let's fix it, he said. The Election Commission said it has not found any other machines with issues. Phillips said that all early voting machines have been retested, and crews are also checking every machine that will be used on Election Day. Quote, we did staff up when we saw the early voting numbers, Phillips said. Apparently they were big early voting numbers, which is at least an encouraging sign, I would note. She continued, we started to staff up and we deployed a little bit more equipment. We have more equipment in reserve, so we're ready for about anything, and I hope voters do come and turn out. Me too. ABC goes on to note, Election Day is Thursday, August 6th. They got it right this time, near the end of their story. Election officials also urge voters to review their ballots carefully before casting them. Yes, voters during early voting, and I'm not sure, but I think on Election Day as well in Shelby County, are given touchscreen ballot marking devices to vote on, in which they make their selections on screen. They print out the results, which may or may not reflect how they actually tried to cast their ballot on the screen. Most voters do not notice when a selection is missing or has been changed on their computer printed ballot before scanning it with an optical scanner at the polling place. These systems are similar to the ones you've heard us complain a lot about on this show that are used in Georgia. We discussed those in detail on yesterday's broadcast, where it was discovered by longtime election integrity champion Marilyn Marks that because the company who makes the machines in Georgia, Dominion Voting, which has now been purchased by a right-wing group, by the way, called Liberty Vote, they use an age-old, long-ago cracked algorithm from the 1970s to randomize ballots when they are scanned so that the scan order cannot be discerned later on, thus exposing the way that voters voted when you compare the order in which they voted to the order in which the voters signed in to the to vote. On those machines in Georgia where the Secretary of State has refused to apply a security patch update, those who vote at the polling place, as we discussed yesterday with Marilyn, who uncovered this fact, those people who vote at the polling place on those machines in Georgia can have their supposedly secret ballot exposed simply with the use of ChatGPT and some publicly available voting records. If you missed our jaw-dropping program on that exclusive and breaking news yesterday, please do check it out later for free at bradblog.com. But the systems in Shelby County, Tennessee, at least, those are made by ESNS, not Dominion, so hopefully they don't have that particular problem at least. But the idea that only one machine was leaving off certain judicial races, it's a bit hard to swallow, knowing how these systems work, having, you know, written and reported on them for more than 20 years now. If you know anything about these machines, they have their ballots programmed into them, essentially from the same ballot programming source code. So why some would be dropping some races is very curious. Anyway, we'll keep our eyes on that as the week progresses and as Tennessee votes on what date, Desi Doyen?
1: Thursday.
0: August 6th, not July. But anyway, speaking of Washington State, which did hold Election Day on Tuesday this week, they have likely been voting for weeks in Washington State because they use almost exclusively mail balloting in the state. Which is probably lucky because the state continues to battle wildfires today, including three huge ones that are in or around the city or county of Spokane. The state's Spokane is the second largest city in the state, and nearly 70,000 residents have now been forced to evacuate this week. There's been more than 700 structures, including many homes, that have been destroyed in the climate change-fueled blazes. We will discuss that more in our Green News Report later this hour with Desi Doyen. Hi,
1: yes.
0: Desi.
1: Hi.
0: But there were reports that one of the areas, at least one of the area's drop boxes, was in one of the evacuation zones. Is that how you had heard it,
1: yes.
0: Des?
1: Yes, one of the drop boxes is in an evacuation zone, but that's okay because Washington State is prepared for this. Spokane officials have given instructions on the city website about where else you can vote.
0: They have lots of drop boxes, lots of places you can bring those ballots. Isn't that nice? Lucky thing. And frankly, lucky that they vote by mail in the Washington State. If they had polling place voting only, like Trump and the Republicans are now trying to force on everyone in America, well, those polling places might have been burned down or in evacuation areas, potentially disenfranchising Lord knows how many people who thankfully have already been able to safely cast their votes with a vote by mail ballot. But separately, one of those three big fires that are threatening the Spokane region, as per officials late today, they appear to have been sparked by an arsonist. According to the New York Times today, authorities in Spokane County, Washington, arrested a man on Monday who they suspected of starting one of the three fires that forced more than 65,000 people to evacuate over the weekend. The 37-year-old man, Aaron Farinacci, was charged with one count of first-degree arson, according to the sheriff of Spokane County. Other charges may be added later, officials said. Law enforcement had initially spoken with the man on Saturday afternoon after police received a call from a resident of the area where the Old Trails fire began. That's one of the three. Fire investigators reported that the Old Trails fire appeared to be intentionally set by using a match or a butane lighter to ignite grass, according to the sheriff. The suspect was carrying waterproof matches and a butane lighter when he was arrested, the sheriff said at a Monday evening news conference. The resident who reported the man told police that he had seen a man bending down in some grass near the ignition site of the blaze before it started. Quote, at that point, the male stood up and looked very nervous, according to our citizen witness, the sheriff said. The witness returned home, he added, and then soon after saw smoke coming from that area. The suspect is now being held on bail set at $1 million. According to court records from Maricopa County, Arizona, that same man pleaded guilty to manslaughter and aggravated assault back in 2012 after initially being charged with first-degree murder in the death of his father. Spokane County prosecuting attorney said the investigation was still active and they are still seeking help from other potential witnesses in the region. Quote, this arrest was the result of the diligent work of vigilant citizens who were noticing things that were different, who actually reported it, the prosecutor said. And back here in California, it wasn't an arsonist, apparently, who sparked the massive, devastating wildfire that wiped out much of Altadena a year ago this past January, a fire known as the Eaton Fire, back during the wildfires here in Los Angeles, among tremendously high winds and climate change-fueled very dry weather at the time. It wasn't an arsonist. Apparently, it was the utility company that done it. That, according to reporting out today, sparks from an idle transmission tower owned by Southern California Edison caused the 2025 Eaton Fire in the L.A. area that killed 19 people and destroyed more than 9,400 homes and businesses. That, according to L.A. County fire officials in a report released on Tuesday. It took firefighters nearly a month to extinguish that blaze, which scorched 22 square miles. Quote, after 18 months of thorough review of all evidence alongside retained electrical and metallurgical experts, the investigation concluded that the cause of the wildfire conflagration was due to the electrical arcing events that took place on the out-of-service Southern California Edison Tower, the agency said in a statement. Kathleen Dunleavy, a spokesperson for Southern California Edison, said the utility has received the report and they are reviewing it.
1: Sure they are.
0: I bet they are. Quote, we have taken our potential role in the start of this fire seriously from the beginning, Dunleavy insisted. Though not seriously enough, not seriously enough to bury their transmission lines. They could have done that years and years ago, frankly.
1: Absolutely. And remember, these privately owned utility companies, they gave those profits that they earned every year to shareholders, and they did not do the maintenance they were required to do. That money got shoveled away, and that is why we are here in this situation now.
0: Dunleavy said Southern California Edison previously acknowledged, quote, it was likely our equipment was associated with the ignition of the Eaton fire. Though the company has tried to share the blame, of course, SoCal Edison has claimed in lawsuits earlier this year that L.A. county agencies failed to send timely evacuation warnings to residents in East and West Altadena. It's not their fault they burned the place down. L.A. county was late in telling people to leave it. 18 of the 19 people who died in the fire lived in West Altadena. The more than year-long probe, year-and-a-half-long probe, found electrical arcing on the utility's out-of-service tower sparked the dry brush below, and that the utility was responsible for maintaining and operating its electrical lines and equipment, quote, in a manner that would minimize the risk of catastrophic wildfire posed by them. And I recall seeing pictures, I think, of that tower and the fire below it. Like very early, right away, it was the first week of that fire blew up.
1: Yes, you did.
0: That was back when SoCal Edison was sort of doing their best to duck blame for any of this, as I recall at the time. The blaze was sparked during extreme weather conditions that included high temperatures, very low humidity, and very powerful winds. Two electrical arcing events occurred in quick succession, the report found, causing an unknown burning material to fall from the tower to the ground below. According to the report, within 12 seconds, dry grass and brush was ignited and the fire swiftly developed, quote, into a conflagration engulfing the areas of the San Gabriel Mountains, Altadena, Pasadena, Sierra Madre, and La Cañada Flint Ridge, the report said. The report cites in an interview with a Pasadena resident who called 911 on January 7 after spotting flames across the canyon from his home's rear window. The caller described it as a 10-foot by 10-foot fire at the base of a high-voltage electrical tower, the report said. It burned, the Eaton fire burned at the same time as the Palisades fire out near the coast. That is the most destructive blaze in Los Angeles history. That one killed 12 people, destroyed more than 6,800 homes and buildings in Pacific Palisades. That one, according to law enforcement officials, was sparked by a human. The man accused of sparking the Palisades fire will be tried again this fall after his first federal arson case ended in a mistrial in June. I believe he insists he was not trying to start a fire. Prosecutors charged the man used a barbecue lighter on January 1, 2025, to spark a blaze that burned undetected deep in root systems, apparently, before flaring back up
1: when the high winds returned.
0: Right, on January 7. But arson or not, utility company or not, all of these blazes are made far worse, as scientists have been pointing out, thanks to the effects of climate change, which the folks who run this country right now continue to make worse and worse and worse by the day. More on that, of course, in our Green News Report later this hour, which we laid down before we learned the news of the report finding that Southern California Edison was, in fact, responsible for sparking the catastrophic blaze in Altadena and the surrounding areas last year. But in related news, which also came in too late for today's Green News Report. Hey, Des, remember I used to worry whether you'd be able to find enough news to fill 6 minutes twice a week on the Green News Report?
1: And remember how I laughed and laughed?
0: You were apparently right. This afternoon, a divided federal appeals court on Tuesday found the Trump administration improperly terminated billions of dollars in funds to boost clean energy projects, handing a win to a coalition of nonprofits picked to run the Biden-era effort. So this is a big and important, at least for now, story, at least until Trump's corrupted U.S. Supreme Court gets their say in it, I worry. Climate United Fund and other nonprofits will not have access to their funds immediately after this ruling, as the decision will be put on hold for at least several days, giving the Trump EPA, which, by the way, stands for Environmental Pollution Agency.
1: At least under Trump it does.
0: Or the Environmental Plunder Agency.
1: Oh, yeah.
0: Or really the Environmental Petroleum Agency these days. Take your pick. Given that the Trump EPA will be given time to ask the Supreme Court to step in, which, of course, you know they will. The ruling by the full U.S. Court of Appeals for the District of Columbia is a loss for the administration in one of its earliest efforts to dismantle President Joe Biden's campaign to reduce climate warming greenhouse gases, while the Trump administration has been working to increase them. The Greenhouse Gas Reduction Fund, as it's called, it's commonly referred to as the Green Bank. That is a $20 billion congressionally authorized program, you know, unlike the $1.8 billion slush fund that Donald Trump and his DOJ created for him to plunder the taxpayers without the permission of Congress or the courts or anyone else. I'll get to that in a bit. But a $20 billion congressionally authorized program that provided money to nonprofits that would then make loans and invest in small energy projects, clean energy projects, energy efficient buildings and transportation, as per Biden and the Democrats, landmark climate legislation in the Inflation Reduction Act. Trump's corrupt EPA administrator, Lee Zeldin, accused Climate United Fund and the other nonprofits picked to run that green bank of mismanagement and fraud. He froze billions that had been placed in a Citibank account for the program and then terminated their grants, apparently unlawfully, according to the D.C. Court of Appeals today. The groups disputed any wrongdoing. They sued, arguing that the Trump administration broke the law and violated the Constitution by not spending money that was authorized by Congress. Climate United Fund said in a statement, quote, despite efforts to harm the awardees with false allegations and misinformation, there remains no legal basis for terminating our grant award and clawing back funds that were already dispersed in our bank accounts. Yes, the administration went after and froze money that had already been spent by the government in this case, not only appropriated by Congress, approved by the president, but already actually given out before the Trump administration tried to steal that money from them. In September, a three-judge panel of the same appeals court overturned a lower court and said that the administration had broad powers to cancel grants without having to face charges of illegality in federal court. But the full appeals court agreed to revisit that decision, which is very rare. It's reserved for the most important cases like this one. And today, that full court, albeit on a divided basis, the full court sided with the environmental groups and, by extension, the Biden administration and the Democratic majority in Congress. Though the Green Bank was created by the Inflation Reduction Act, Trump's tax cut bill for wealthy people and corporations last year repealed part of the law that established the bank and rescinded money that hadn't already been obligated to its recipients. Six of 10 judges agreed with the lower court judge that the EPA likely violated the law when it terminated the grants and tried to claw back funds based on little more than a policy disagreement. Zeldin early last year told Fox News he suspected the Green Bank, quote, was a clear-cut case of waste and abuse that, in my opinion, is criminal, he said. Criminal. No evidence of criminal wrongdoing, mind you. And it was money that was allocated by Congress based on a bill that they passed that was signed by the president. But it was all criminal, according to the actually criminal Trump administration. U.S. District Judge Tanya Chutkan last year said that when the federal government was asked for evidence of fraud in this case, the agency did not provide any. And then they shifted their position to more general concerns about the level of EPA oversight of the programs. Chutkan ruled that the government cannot violate the law and terminate the contracts and that the groups should have access to their frozen money. That order was, however, put on hold during this long appeal. A lawyer for the nonprofits argued that the agency had already allocated the money by putting it in the Citibank account for the program to use. So now, I suspect the money will remain frozen at least until the corrupted high court, Supreme Court, takes their time in hearing this case at some point in their, in their next term, whenever they get around to it. Naturally, had the ruling gone the other way here, I suspect they would have, upheld it almost immediately on the shadow docket. But
1: yeah.
0: But that's not how this corrupt high court rules. We will see. Maybe they'll surprise us, and maybe I'll be wrong. Do you think? Do you think I will be, Des? I don't think so either.
1: Yeah.
0: Speaking of my never, ever, ever being wrong, let's take a quick break here, and we'll talk about, just as we told you over and over again last week, the Republicans in the Senate rolled over, as expected, for Donald Trump, and what could be, speaking of waste, fraud and abuse, the greatest heist of taxpayer dollars ever by a sitting president in U.S. history. That's straight ahead on today's broadcast. I'm Brad Friedman.
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0: Trump absolutely plans to take the money and run. Welcome back to the broadcast. Brad Friedman from bradblog.com. We would expect no less of him. As we discussed several times last week on this program, as I had warned you several times, the supposed complaints by outgoing Republican U.S. Senators John Cornyn of Texas, Tom Tillis of North Carolina were little more than a ruse to pretend that they were actually troubled by the nomination of Donald Trump's personal criminal defense lawyer, Todd Blanche, who still serves in that role, by the way. But the nomination of him to become the nation's U.S. Attorney General. And it was always a ruse because, as we told you, as Blanche, the Senate-confirmed Deputy Attorney General, he can continue on to be Trump's acting Attorney General for as long as Trump wants him to through the end of his term, whether or not Blanche is ever confirmed officially for the permanent Attorney General job. So really, all of this, from the beginning, it was already kabuki theater from the jump, even though people were pretending, oh my, look, Republicans may vote against Todd Blanche. Senators Cornyn and Tillis, despite all of that, pretended that they were concerned about the so-called settlement agreement that Blanche signed off on for the Department of Justice to the lawsuit in which Donald Trump sued the Donald Trump-controlled IRS and the Donald Trump-controlled DOJ. Gosh, I wonder who was going to win that case had it ever actually gone to trial. That regarding a leak by an IRS subcontractor of several of Trump's tax returns, along with the tax returns of thousands of other Americans in the very same leak, that happened while Donald Trump was president during his first term. The supposed settlement, which a federal judge has since found to be a fraud upon the court, because the two supposed sides in that lawsuit were not actually opposed to each other because they were both Donald Trump. That included, the settlement included a $1.8 billion slush fund never approved by the court. It was actually, the case was withdrawn and the DOJ has just announced it. This $1.8 billion so-called anti-government anti-weaponization fund for Trump to be able to use to pay out really anybody that he wanted, like, I don't know, 1,500 January Sixers who were charged and convicted of attacking the U.S. Capitol to help Trump try and steal the 2020 election. Trump pretends that he wants to give them a whole bunch of money. But wildly underreported here, that $1.8 billion could actually be given to Donald Trump himself or his family members or his companies. There was also an addendum to that original agreement. It was signed only by Todd Blanche that would give Trump, his entire family, and all of his hundreds of businesses immunity from tax penalties or audits, quote, forever. Forever, in all caps, twice in this one-paragraph addendum. That alone, by itself, is a gift of an estimated $100 million from the taxpayers to the Trumps, since it is believed that that is how much Trump and his family and his companies actually already owe in unpaid taxes before he took office again last year. As we told you in detail on last Thursday's broadcast, last week, Cornyn and Tillis were never serious about their professed concerns about either that $1.8 billion slush fund or the unprecedented tax immunity deal. And on Monday this week, as expected, they caved. Yes, Todd Blanche finally put in writing that the $1.8 billion slush fund was being rescinded. But really, it was not that. He said the order for that slush fund was being rescinded, and it means absolutely nothing on its own. As former IRS official Allison Gill, who writes and broadcasts as Mueller, she wrote, she correctly observed right away when this news came out on social media. She said Blanche rescinded the order establishing the slush fund, but not the underlying settlement. The settlement says any changes must be agreed to by all parties, not just Todd Blanche. This rescission, she notes, isn't worth the paper it is printed on. And she's right. That agreement is signed by Trump lawyers, the original agreement, and by a lawyer and a Trump lawyer who now serves as the Trump-appointed associate attorney general. He's the guy who signed it for the DOJ, and the Trump-appointed CEO of the IRS. He's the guy who signed it for the IRS. All of those people would have to sign off on any changes to that bogus settlement for it to actually be officially changed. Blanche declaring it will be rescinded either verbally or in a written order. It likely means nothing to Donald Trump because he can always sue to get what he will regard as his $1.8 billion. As TPM's David Kurtz observed yesterday, Trump is Lucy, GOP senators are the football, D.C. political reporters are Charlie Brown.
1: Yes.
0: After weeks of resistance, he notes, Blanche finally put in writing in documents he posted to social media that the so-called anti-weaponization slush fund is dead and that the IRS immunity for Trump is retroactive only. It was a limited concession, argues Kurtz, very generously, but it was enough for the two Senate holdouts. But if, in fact, the unprecedented IRS immunity deal is only retroactive, that it doesn't give Trump and his family and his companies permanent lifelong immunity for future tax fraud forever, as the addendum actually says, even if it was just held retroactively, it would still be worth $100 million to Donald Trump. $100 million in tax revenue that did not go to the federal government and that will have to be covered by your tax dollars instead of his tax dollars. And Senators Tillis and Cornyn, and presumably any Republican or Democrat who would vote for Blanche's confirmation, are all apparently totally cool with that. The news coverage on Monday hailed

0: ruling, but not the president himself, who vowed otherwise, and who would have to sign off as a party to the original agreement on any changes to that particular agreement. Are you seeing the problem here? Of course, if you look closely at what Blanche said, he wrote on Sunday night after days of negotiation, quote, "Beyond any doubt, there is no fund." Not that there won't be any fund, just that there is no fund right now, for now. The way, you know, when you ask one of Trump's appointees who won the 2020 election, they will say Joe Biden was the president. Not actually answering the question of who won the election.
1: Weasel words.
0: Yep. As Kurtz writes, just look at what Blanche did and did not do, because it reinforces what a parody of a negotiation with the two senators this has all been. Cornyn rightly insisted that by the terms of the settlement agreement in Trump's lawsuit against the IRS, only the parties to it, including Trump, can amend it, but only Blanche signed this order on the anti-weaponization fund. No amendment to the settlement agreement, if one exists, has actually been released anywhere by anybody. And I checked again today. The original agreement and the announcement about it is still up, as is on the DOJ website. No amendments. No changes. Blanche's new order on Sunday purports to be the final word on the anti-weaponization fund, but it's not at all clear that it is. If any legal authority it actually carries. Remember that Blanche has refused in one of the what he calls frivolous lawsuits challenging the slush fund. He has refused to declare it to be dead under penalty of perjury. Nothing filed in court, however, has suggested a change in that position. So again, it's all theater here. Blanche's order also makes no mention of the IRS immunity deal for Trump. Makes no mention of that at all. Apparently Cornyn and Tillis are just fine with that. Instead, a separate statement from his office, unsigned and under no one's name, stipulates that the IRS deal is only retroactive, that it won't bar future audits or tax penalties, etc. But that statement is actually signed by nobody.
1: It's just so absurd.
0: This statement appears to be a sop to Cornyn, who wanted Blanche to put his Senate testimony to the effect in writing. The statement reaffirms Blanche's testimony, but of course that means absolutely nothing legally. Writes Kurtz, how this bald statement is legally binding on anyone is a mystery. For his part, Tillis gave away the game on Saturday before Blanche's written assurances, lamenting that Trump's doubling down on the slush fund was hobbling Blanche's confirmation. Quote, "It's unfortunate that Todd Blanche, who I consider qualified for the job, will not be confirmed because of this reversal." So, Tillis considers this guy to be qualified. Really? He is anything but. And in fact, the U.S. District Court judge who recently found that this entire lawsuit was a scam, a fraud upon the court, has sent her ruling, the findings from that case, to the New York State Bar Association to review Blanche's behavior in this very lawsuit. In related news, on Monday, Trump and his lawyer appealed that particular finding by that judge, U.S. District Court Judge Kathleen Williams, last month when she ruled that Trump engaged in a collusive lawsuit against the IRS by being on both sides of the same case. They're also asking for Judge Williams for now to pause the sanctions, which amounted to reprimands and state bar references for Blanche and Trump's other personal lawyers for bringing this fraud upon the court in the first place. They want to pause while that appeal plays out rather than immediately ruling on the request. Judge Williams has now asked the outside lawyers that she previously appointed as friends of the court, because there was no adverse parties in the case by the president against his own administration. She's asking those outside lawyers to brief her on the request. In what would normally be a dry procedural order, Williams got in one more jab at the lack

0: of adverseness between the Trump plaintiffs and the Trump administration defendants, noting that the outside lawyers were needed, quote, in light of the fact that defendants do not intend to appear or even file a response to the motion by the plaintiffs. So to be clear, Senators Cornyn and Tillis, who have been run out of the U.S. Senate by Donald Trump at the end of this term, pretended to object to Blanche's nomination to be permanent attorney general, even though he was allowed to hold that job in an acting capacity anyway for the next 2.5 years. They pretended that they were upset by the $1.8 billion slush fund, which Blanche has now pretended to rescind, even though Trump can sue at any time to make sure that that slush fund in fact exists, from which he can then steal any amount he wants because the original agreement says as much. And the senators pretended to be upset because the unprecedented IRS immunity to Trump might apply to future taxes as well. They are totally cool, however, with Trump receiving a $100 million gift from the taxpayers for unpaid taxes up until now. Because, of course, they are so conservative, right? And they're worried about waste, fraud, and abuse of taxpayer money, right? In fact, Cornyn and Blanche basically explained all of this themselves during an exchange at Blanche's confirmation hearing in the Judiciary Committee last month. As CNN's Aaron Blake notes, when he started pressing Blanche, Cornyn asked whether the settlement agreement had been modified by the parties, including Trump. It hadn't been, Blanche said. Under Cornyn's questioning, Blanche admitted that even if he verbally promised to fully kill off the slush fund, the settlement remained a, quote, enforceable document, and Trump could file a lawsuit seeking to enforce its terms. Quote, there's no guarantee that he or one of the other plaintiffs might not raise that issue by way of a lawsuit and a breach of contract lawsuit in the future, said Cornyn, before subsequently rolling over on Monday for Trump, given that the agreement has not been changed. As the actually conservative National Review's Andrew McCarthy explained, the settlement's terms state that it could be, quote, modified only with the written agreement of the parties, which would include Trump. Absent such a modification agreement, however, McCarthy points out, the anti-weaponization fund is still viable and could be revived at any time. I'd go farther and say it will be revived. Even some supporters of the anti-weaponization fund suggested Blanche's document could be rendered moot. Quote, can be undone after Tuesday, Republican lawyer Mike Howell said on social media. He applied to serve on the anti-weaponization fund's board. Quote, the anti-weaponization fund is great, he said. As to the tax immunity addendum, well, CNN's Blake writes, even if the narrower scope that it is only retroactive, even if that narrower scope is operable, the updated terms would still allow Trump a major financial benefit. The New York Times has written that giving Trump personal immunity from his past taxes could spare him a $100 million tax penalty. And if you wonder exactly who all of this applies to, as Tillis and Cornyn pretended to be concerned about previously, that agreement, which again hasn't been amended and is signed only by Todd Blanche, explains the federal government will be, quote, forever barred and precluded from prosecuting or pursuing any and all claims that have been or could have been asserted by defendants, the DOJ and the IRS, against any of the plaintiffs or related or affiliated individuals, including, without limitation, family or others filing jointly, or parties including trusts, parent, sister, or related companies, affiliates, and subsidiaries. It's such a big group, I might be included in one of those things they listed off. As the New York Times notes, quote, while the retroactive immunity is limited to the parties to Trump's loss to the parties to Trump's lawsuit against the IRS, himself, his sons, Don Jr. and Eric, and the Trump Organization. The lawsuit actually defines the Trump Organization as the Trump Organization LLC and 418 other entities that are not specifically identified. You getting this? On Tuesday, then, with the votes of Tillis and Cornyn, either of whom could have blocked Blanche's nomination from getting out of committee, his nomination advanced on Tuesday to the full Senate on a strictly partisan vote, 12 to 10 out of the judiciary. When the nomination gets to a floor vote, I expect Susan Collins of Maine, who is running for re-election this year, unlike Cornyn and Tillis, the cowardly ones, and she's running in a tough race against Democrat Troy Jackson, I suspect she will be allowed to vote against the nomination of Blanche, you know, for show, without hurting his chances, now that Republicans have enough votes to spare so Collins can tell Maine voters, oh, look, she stood up against the president, with Tillis and Cornyn playing their part in voting for Todd Blanche, now that their concerns have been assuaged about the $1.8 billion that is being given to Donald Trump in a slush fund, and that he can continue to give to fellow criminals and to himself, and an unprecedented tax immunity deal that will spare Trump and his family and all of his companies at least $100 million in taxpayer money. It is almost certainly the greatest taxpayer heist by a sitting president in U.S. history, and it is all happening right before our eyes, and Republicans will be able to pretend they demanded accountability, and most Americans will likely see all of this as just another political brouhaha in Congress. Boy, can't they stop fighting about things. Hopefully, broadcast listeners at least know better. Here's Democratic Senator Sheldon Whitehouse of Rhode Island on the Senate Judiciary Committee just before the partisan vote out of the committee approving the nomination of Todd Blanche, ratifying the greatest heist in history by an American president of the American people.
1: The last question that I'm left with here is, what's left of this committee? What's left of this committee when we don't demand straight answers from witnesses? How many times has this Department of Justice been asked, what became of the $50,000 that the FBI reported that it handed to Mr. Homan in a bribery sting? That's administrative stuff. That gets reported. There's an account. You've got to check the money out. If you get the money back, you've got to check the money back. There's an administrative trail. We can't get any information about that. Our Republican colleagues see no evil, hear no evil, and speak no evil. Kash Patel virtually certainly lied to this committee sitting in front of us. Is there any interest in that? At a time when Republicans in Congress seem agitated about Biden officials lying to Congress? We got lies right here, folks. I don't know where this committee goes after it stops being taken seriously, because all you have to be is on the right partisan side to get this committee to roll over and play dead.
0: November cannot come soon enough. I've blown through my Green News Report break, so let's get straight to it. Our latest Green News Report.
2: The challenge is, this summer, the whole western United States is on fire.
3: Damage mounts from disastrous fires in Spokane, Washington. Extreme drought hampering nuclear power in Europe. Plus,
4: FBI and the EPA issuing a warning to water and wastewater facilities nationwide about the increasing risk posed by hackers.
3: U.S. intelligence agencies issue warning over cyber threats to water systems.
0: All of those threats and more straight ahead from BradBlog.com. I'm Brad Friedman.
3: And I'm Desi Doyen.
0: Stand by for 6 minutes of independent green news, politics, analysis, and snarky comment.
5: We heard in Minnesota there was a cyber attack, and they blame it on Iran. I don't think so. I think I blame it on Minnesota because they're grossly incompetent.
0: Oh no, they're talking about the water system in Minnesota, not your failed reflecting pool renovation, sir. This is your Green News Report. Okay, Desi Doyen, the summer of heat and fires and, yes, floods continue. Now we have cyber attacks on our water systems to add to it. What could possibly go wrong? What do you got for us today?
3: Well, first, as we go to air in Spokane, Washington, some 65,000 people have been forced to evacuate from three out-of-control heat and wind-driven wildfires encroaching on the city that have destroyed more than 700 homes and businesses. No deaths or injuries have been confirmed. Officials say it is currently the biggest fire emergency in the nation. In an interview with NPR, Spokane Mayor Lisa Brown cited climate change as a factor.
6: We have known for years of the dangers of the changing climate and have been working to reduce the risk, but this was an unprecedented situation and it's not over yet.
3: Currently, about 90 major wildfires are burning across the West.
0: 90?
3: Yes,
0: wow.
3: Straining federal, state, and local emergency resources and generating hazardous air quality across a broad swath of the country. So far this year, fires across the Pacific Northwest have burned nearly 2 million acres and more than 5 million acres across the country. Scientists say human-caused climate change driven by our burning of fossil fuels is definitely playing a role. Record rains spur plant growth. Record heat and drought turn that plant growth to dry tinder. The Spokane fires come in the wake of new reporting confirming that the Trump administration has denied three-quarters of all disaster requests from Democratic-run states.
0: Like Washington and Oregon, where we are seeing the worst of these fires.
3: Yes. In other news, half of notoriously rainy England is now officially in its third exceptionally serious drought in 5 years, the latest drought striking just months after intense winter floods. Britain's National Farmers Union warns that the extreme drought and heat may trigger shortages of some foods. The Guardian reports that the UK's right-wing newspapers have nonetheless doubled down on attacking efforts to mitigate climate change.
0: It's amazing how these right-wingers are denying climate change and then blaming everyone else when climate change causes chaos.
3: Yep. In Europe, also still fighting several massive fires, prolonged drought has forced Hungary and Romania to shut down their nuclear power plants, curtailing electricity supplies during record heat waves because river levels are too low to cool the reactors. The Financial Times reports that heat, drought, and fires across Europe have already cost $4 billion this year so far, underscoring, quote, the dramatically growing risk of climate change to the global economy.
0: Wow. Does solar or wind power require water to keep it cool?
3: No, it does not.
0: Huh. Okay.
3: In other news, the Federal Cybersecurity and Infrastructure Security Agency, known as CISA, has issued a nationwide warning over potential cyber threats to water systems after at least seven states were hit last week by cyber attacks aimed at disrupting their water systems.
0: Seven states?
3: Yes, including dozens of water plants in Minnesota and Michigan. No incidents of contamination have been reported. As Donald Trump's war on Iran drags on, U.S. intelligence and state officials say they are investigating whether Iran is responsible, but have made no formal determination. Trump downplayed the cyber attacks by blaming Minnesota's Democratic officials.
0: He blamed Minnesota's Democratic officials, but what about the other six states? Is Tim Walz also to blame for cyber attacks there as well?
3: And finally, some better news.
0: Good.
3: Walmart has leapfrogged over competitors in electric vehicle charging with a rapid build-out of new EV charging stations at its stores over just the last few months, deploying more charging ports than every other charging network except Tesla.
0: Never thought I'd say it, but yay Walmart. For much more on all of these stories and the ones we couldn't get to today, check out our website at greennews.bradblog.com. Find, follow, and share us planet-wide on the social medias, especially Blue Sky at Green News Report. I'm Brad Friedman.
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0: And this has been your Green News Report. All right. 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And on the social medias, I am the Brad Blog. 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
1: We have a responsibility to assure that we unite to make sure that Mike Rogers never sees the inside of the U.S. Senate.
0: Dr. Abdul El-Sayed is claiming victory in Michigan's closely watched Democratic Senate race over Congresswoman Haley Stevens. NBC has called the race for him, but other outlets say it's too close to call. Stevens was heavily backed by AIPAC, the American-Israel Public Affairs Committee, a major issue in the campaign. We'll speak to former Michigan congressman and synagogue president Andy Levin. He lost to Stevens 4 years ago in a race where AIPAC money also played a critical role. We'll also talk to John Nichols of The Nation, then to the ICE jail in Newark, Delaney Hall, where three prisoners have died over the past 9 months, including a Salvadoran man named Edwin Lopez Cornejo, Saturday. His family is demanding answers.
2: It's a profound pain, my son. These men go around rounding up hardworking people, and my son fell into their hands. I don't know how he was treated in there, but sadly my son passed away.
0: And we look at how climate change is driving the devastating wildfires in Washington State and around the world. All that and more coming up. Welcome to Democracy Now!, democracynow.org, The War and Peace Report. I'm Amy Goodman. Dr. Abdul El-Sayed has claimed victory in Michigan's closely watched Democratic Senate race over Congresswoman Haley Stevens. NBC has also called the race for him, but other outlets say it's too close to call. Mike Rogers ran unopposed on the Republican side and will face the Democratic nominee in November. This is Dr. El-Sayed speaking Tuesday night.
1: I look in front of me and I see all kinds of colors, all kinds of stories coming together around the idea that we can have nice things, we just can't do it alone. That to have them, we're going to need to reach across the divides they tell us we can't breach. Divides of race, of faith, of geography, of sexual orientation, gender identity, to build together what we want to hand off to our kids and our grandkids.
0: In Missouri, Representative Wesley Bell defeated former Representative Cori Bush for the second straight election. Pro-Israel outside groups spent heavily against Bush in both races. In Michigan's 7th District, Sunrise Movement co-founder William Lawrence won the Democratic primary and will face Republican incumbent Congressmember Tom Barrett in November. Michigan's 13th remains uncalled. Democratic Congressmember Sri Thanadar and progressive challenger State Rep Donovan McKinney are locked in a tight race. In Washington's 9th District, incumbent Congressmember Adam Smith led with about 51% of the vote, and Republican Doug Bassler took second with roughly 24%. Both will advance to the general election. Anti-war independent Kashama Savant trailed at about 13%. In Kansas, Trump-endorsed Senate President Ty Masterson won the seven-way GOP gubernatorial primary with about 42% of the vote, while Democratic State Senator Cindy Holscher won her party's nomination for the seat Governor Laura Kelly is vacating. The U.S. military has reportedly used up nearly 80% of its key missile interceptors during the war with Iran, as commanders warn stockpiles are dangerously low. This comes as U.S. and Qatari officials say progress is being made to restore a ceasefire and reopen the Strait of Hormuz. Meanwhile, in Iran, mourners gathered on Keshem Island Tuesday for the funeral of a family killed in U.S. strikes. The coffins of the victims, identified by Iranian media as Qaisar Jafari, his wife Sahra, and their 2-year-old son Sina, were carried through the streets before funeral prayers. Iran's Ministry of Health reported at least 3,468 people have been killed in U.S.-Israeli attacks on Iran as of June 10th. After the ceasefire ended and fighting resumed in July, Iran's health ministry said at least 50 people have been killed by U.S. strikes specifically between late June and July 18th, including 5 women and 2 children. U.S. Treasury Secretary Scott Bessent confirmed the U.S. and Iran are negotiating.
3: We may have a deal today or tomorrow to open the strait and move towards a more normalized position in this conflict.
0: The National Guard's continuing its deployment in Washington, D.C. through January 2029 at a cost of $1.4 billion, according to the Pentagon. The cost estimate was provided to Democratic Senator Elizabeth Warren, a member of the Senate Armed Services Committee, and lists a deployment of about 2,500 National Guard personnel. There are currently 4,600 service members stationed in Washington, D.C. North Carolina's Republican Congressman Chuck Edwards announced he's dropping his reelection bid after the House Ethics Committee recommended censure over sexual harassment allegations. The panel said Edwards, quote, engaged in persistent, unprofessional, and inappropriate conduct towards 2 young female staffers, unquote. This comes as GOP Congressman Max Miller of Ohio is under a House ethics investigation over domestic abuse allegations. At least 3 women have accused him of violence. Miller says he will not drop his reelection bid. He's the ex-son-in-law of Ohio Senator Bernie Moreno. In New Jersey, a 3rd immigrant has died after being detained at the Newark ICE jail known as Delaney Hall. That's according to New Jersey Congressmember Rob Menendez, who said the reported death took place in July and was not disclosed by ICE. Menendez shared this video on social media.
4: An individual that had just been brought there suffered what they believe was a seizure. But you didn't hear about this because they released him to University Hospital, so he was no longer in ICE custody. Why did they do that? Recently, ICE changed their rules, so they no longer report on deaths that happen 30 days after someone is released from ICE custody.
0: This comes as news broke of the death of Salvadoran father Edwin Lopez Conejo, who'd been detained at Delaney Hall since June. His family's demanding an independent investigation into his death, saying he was denied his medication and proper medical care at the ICE jail. His family said he was 39 years old. Jean-Wilson Brutus, a 41-year-old Haitian immigrant, died at Delaney Hall in December. At least 23 people have died in ICE custody this year alone. Delaney Hall is operated by the for-profit prison company Geo Group. We'll have more on this story later in the broadcast with New Jersey Congressmember Ana Lilia Mejia. Italy will place all 27 of its major cities under Italy's highest heat alert Thursday as the country suffers its 4th heat wave this summer. In France, the Weather Office announced July shattered national records as the hottest month since 1900 when temperature data was first collected. In Poland, a deepening drought has pushed major rivers to record lows, while another heat wave is driving temperatures toward 40 degrees Celsius. That's about 104 degrees Fahrenheit in the south. A hydrologist at Poland's Institute of Meteorology and Water Management warns Poland likely faces its worst drought in years.
5: It's going to be a huge problem because the low level of the rivers is coming. Is step of the next problems with agriculture, with factory, with infrastructure. We're not ready. The climate is changing very fast. Now in Poland, the climate is like 30 years ago in Budapest, like in Hungary. So we should be too ready and prepare us.
0: In Washington state, authorities have arrested a man on suspicion of arson in connection with one of the 3 blazes that have devastated the Spokane area. The arrest came as firefighting crews continue to battle the fires that have destroyed more than 700 homes and structures. Nearly 65,000 people have been evacuated from Spokane County, where the blazes have reportedly consumed more than 8,000 acres with 0% containment since they ignited Saturday. In total, CNN reports are over a dozen blazes burning in the Washington, Oregon area as the Pacific Northwest faces its worst fire season in more than 30 years due to climate change. We'll have more on this story later in the broadcast. The Justice Department subpoenaed Matthew Cole, a freelance reporter for the New York Times, demanding his testimony in more than 2 years of notes to identify his sources for a story last year about a botched 2019 SEAL Team 6 mission in North Korea. The article, which cited roughly two dozen unnamed sources, described how U.S. Navy SEALs killed several unarmed North Koreans while trying to plant a listening device near the country's coast. The Trump administration failed to notify Congress about the operation. FBI agents showed up at Cole's home to deliver the grand jury subpoena earlier this year, which was issued by prosecutors in Virginia. Cole's lawyer, David O'Neill, said Cole, quote, will not be intimidated from continuing that important work. He'll defend press freedom and the First Amendment from this administration's brazen attacks on journalists, and he'll honor his commitment to his sources, unquote. A federal judge Tuesday granted the Justice Department's request to dismiss cases against Oath Keepers members who participated in the January 6th insurrection. The ruling by Judge Amit Mehta vacates the seditious conspiracy convictions of founder Stuart Rhodes and other members who were found guilty of plotting to block the transfer of power after Trump's 2020 election loss to President Biden. In his ruling, Mehta strongly disagreed with the DOJ's decision to drop the cases, but ultimately concluded that the government's prosecutors had the authority to do so, writing, quote, today's epilogue diminishes the gravity of that day, denigrates the work of the prosecutors and law enforcement officers who secured these convictions, and excuses criminal acts that caused a centuries-long pillar of our democracy, the peaceful transfer of presidential power, to buckle. The court cannot write a different ending, unquote. In Puerto Rico, protesters took to the streets of San Juan and other cities Tuesday, demanding the government take action on the island's ongoing water crisis. In recent months, residents have faced repeated water service interruptions and shortages. Some communities in the town of Luisa have been without water for more than 100 days. Activists and experts say the crisis has worsened due to years of mismanagement and inadequate maintenance of key water infrastructure compounded by drought. This is a community leader.
6: Water has no color. Water is a right. It is transparent because it belongs to all of us. It belongs to our communities, to all ideologies. It belongs to Puerto Rico, and we are going to demand having it. It is our right. Governor Jennifer, stop the abuse. Listen to the voice of the people. The people say enough. No more excuses. Look, I cannot take a bath. I cannot water my plants.
0: In India, far-right Prime Minister Narendra Modi's BJP party suffered a major local election loss in the state of Bihar. The seat had been held by the BJP for at least 30 years. It was lost to electoral strategist turned politician Prashant Kishore with a Jan Suraj or Good Governance Party. The victory comes amidst weeks of youth-led street anti-government protests of the so-called cockroach movement that forced the resignation of India's education minister. Kishore said his win should be a wake-up call for Modi. In Ukraine, Russian missile and drone strikes on Kyiv and surrounding areas killed 17 people and wounded 44 others overnight. Ukrainian President Volodymyr Zelensky said the strikes mainly targeted warehouses belonging to civilian businesses, as well as infrastructure and a railway station. It follows Ukrainian attacks on a Black Sea resort earlier this week, as well as several strikes on warehouses belonging to Russia's online retailer. Jordan's convening an emergency meeting today of Arab and Islamic foreign ministers over what it calls an imminent threat of an Israeli takeover of the Al-Aqsa compound in Jerusalem. The warning follows escalating incursions by Jewish religious activists, including a July 23rd incident in which over 2,000 Israelis, led by far-right minister Itamar Ben-Gvir, prayed at the site in violation of the status quo, reserving worship there for Muslims. Speaking to The Guardian, Jordan's foreign minister, Ayman Safadi, said, quote, We warn that tampering with the status quo could trigger a religious conflict that will reverberate beyond Palestine and Jordan into the whole Muslim world, he said. And United Nations human rights experts sent a letter Monday to New York City Mayor Zohran Mamdani and New York Governor Kathy Hochul in support of efforts to end 24-hour workdays for home health aides. At City Hall, immigrant workers ended their second hunger strike in 4 months to demand the passage of the No More 24 Act. This is hunger striker Alin Lok.
7: Caregiving work is taken for granted as women's work. As women, we have long been undervalued, and as caregivers, we are devalued even more. Now the whole world is saying that the 24-hour workday in New York City is wrong.
0: And those are some of the headlines. This is Democracy Now!, democracynow.org, the War and Peace Report. I'm Amy Goodman with Democracy Now!'s Anjali Kamat.
8: And welcome to our listeners and viewers across the country and around the world. Voters went to the polls in Kansas, Michigan, Missouri, Virginia, and Washington State on Tuesday. In the Democratic Senate primary in Michigan, Dr. Abdullah Sayed is claiming victory over Congresswoman Haley Stevens. NBC has called the race, but other outlets say the race is still too close to call. Stevens vastly outspent Sayed. AIPAC and its affiliated groups spent, by some counts, as much as $46 million to help Stevens in what was the most expensive Democratic U.S. Senate primary contest in U.S. history. The winner of the race will face former Republican Congressman Mike Rogers in November to fill the seat now held by Democratic Senator Gary Peters, who is retiring. If Dr. Abdullah Sayed wins in November, he would become the first Muslim senator in U.S. history. His key supporters included Senator Bernie Sanders, Congresswoman Alexandria Ocasio-Cortez, and the United Auto Workers. Dr. Sayed spoke to supporters last night.
1: Across that movement that we built, there was an inspiration in the idea that we could take our government back. Government of the people, by the people, and for the people, instead of government of the corporations, by the special interests, and for the billionaires. And because you had the audacity to believe in that, you know that the billionaires, the corporations, and the special interests, they weren't going to give up lightly. We all knew they were going to spend their money. We didn't know they were going to spend $70 million of their money. We didn't know that they were going to outspend us $11 to $1. And yet we're still standing.
0: Dr. Abdullah Sayed currently holds a 21,000 vote lead over Congresswoman Haley Stevens in the Michigan Democratic Senate primary. Early this morning, Dr. Sayed wrote online, "Money out of politics, money in your pocket, Medicare for all, Michigan, we won. I'm so proud to be your Democratic nominee for U.S. Senate. Let's win in November," he said. Dr. Sayed is the former executive director of the Detroit Health Department, director of Wayne County's Department of Health, Human and Veterans Services, also co-author of the book, Medicare for All, A Citizen's Guide. Dr. Sayed's opponent, Congressmember Haley Stevens, has served in the House since 2019. She spoke to supporters last night as results were still coming in. She focused on the need to defeat Republicans in November.
9: We want to keep the Senate red so Mike Rogers can ban abortion, gut health care, and roll back workers' rights and voting rights. Friends, we are not going to let that happen.
0: We're joined right now by two guests to talk about this race and primaries around the country as well as referenda. John Nichols is the executive editor of The Nation. His recent piece headlined, "Abdullah Sayed Knows Just How to Beat Billionaire-Funded Republicans." And we're joined in Michigan by Andy Levin, a former Democratic Congress member from Michigan. In 2022, AIPAC spent millions on unseating Levin in his race against Haley Stevens. Levin's the son of Sandra Levin, who served in the House for 16 years. And Andy Levin's uncle, Carl Levin, represented Michigan in the Senate for 36 years, including long stints as chair of the Senate Armed Services Committee. Andy Levin himself, before being a Congress member, also was the president of his synagogue. I want to start, Andy Levin, with you. If you can talk about the significance of this race as we have gone to air. The news is just breaking, although Dr. El-Sayed did not claim victory last night in his speech. He is doing so this morning, as is NBC, but other networks aren't. Talk about what was the key to his possible victory.
10: Well, Amy, it's so great to be with you, and hi to John. I can't see you all, but whoever is there. Amy, this is just such a huge moment in our country. So many Democratic establishment politicians lined up one after the other to endorse Haley in a kind of politics of anxiety and a politics of fear and a very kind of static notion of electability. Like, oh, all the conservatives will vote for the Republicans and all the liberals will vote for the Democrat in November. So it's all about the middle. It's all about the independents. It's all about the soft D's and the soft R's. And I just think that's so wrong. And they don't see the reality of America in 2026, which is not just the Democratic base, but the whole polity, Republicans, Democrats, independents. They are so sick of the money in politics, of the corporate control, of the special interests, of all the politicians with their like careful talking points and their consultants. And they want authenticity, they want truth-telling, and they want brave policy, not just proposals, but action, so they can breathe in their life, so they can not live paycheck to paycheck. And not just Abdul El-Sayed, who seems to be on the cusp of winning this U.S. Senate race, perhaps, despite being wildly outspent. But look, Will Lawrence won the primary in the Alyssa Slotkin House seat, the 7th Congressional District in Michigan. Will is an unabashed progressive, co-founder of the Sunrise Movement, and a community organizer, 35 years old, I believe. I endorsed him. It was so great to campaign with him. There's a chance Donovan McKinney will knock off Sri Tanadar in our 13th congressional district, and Detroit will be maybe, what would it be, the first big city in America to be exclusively represented by DSA members. So this is a movement of Americans who are saying enough of politics as usual. The income and wealth inequality of this country is so extreme. We're done with the parties as they are. We need some way more active effort for us to be able to have living wages and health care and education and child care and retirement. Just forget the American dream. American voters just want to be able to breathe, and they're just not believing all the BS TV ads and this avalanche of dark money, which is coming after Abdul and so many others.
8: Andy Levin, talk about the role of AIPAC in this election and how much money they poured into opposing Abdul El-Sayed. You yourself faced an avalanche of AIPAC spending against you 4 years ago.
10: Yeah, and what a difference 4 years makes, right? I mean, they attacked me in part because I introduced the Two-State Solution Act, which in today's terms seems like such a milquetoast bill. It just said that the U.S. needed to do everything it could to prevent war and support peace, to drive the Israelis and Palestinians into the negotiating table, end the occupation, realize Palestinian human and political rights, even you could say for Israel's own sake, right? But anyway, today AIPAC is spending more and more and more. They're by far the biggest spender in Democratic primaries in our country. And let's take a step back. Most of their money comes from Republicans sent to millionaires and billionaires. So this is a toxic situation for our whole democracy, not just for the Democratic Party, but democracy doesn't work if people from the other party are choosing the nominee of the other party. It's terrible. And so, but what Abdul did so effectively was make AIPAC one of the issues and try to expose the fact that what 80 or 90% or more of the money spent on Haley Stevens' behalf was spent by this special interest group. And we don't even know yet the full extent of it, because AIPAC didn't just spend money through its own dark money channels. They gave money to like Chuck Schumer's super PACs and stuff to spend on Haley's behalf for her against Abdul, whatever they thought would work. And of course, none of this money is spent saying, yay, Israel, or Abdul is against Israel, or he's for Palestinians, or anything like that. It's totally non-transparent about who's giving the money, and then they're not even honest about what they're about. They just, you know, run ads on whatever they think hurts the candidate they're against or helps the candidate they're for. So they played a huge role in this race, both in providing a humongous portion of Haley Stevens' money for her effort, and in becoming a lightning rod themselves, or AIPAC itself, on what kind of democracy are we going to have? Are we going to have a democracy where the voters of each party actually pick their standard bearer in some kind of an open process? And we got a lot of work to do to make sure that's the way it goes.
8: And Andy, how has Michigan's Jewish community responded to Abdullah Sayyid's campaign? And does AIPAC represent American Jews accurately?
10: You know, AIPAC represents a slice of American Jews, but there's this myth and this projection that they are the Jewish community, or, you know, the leadership of the Jewish community. Actually, you know, I know there's so many young Jews, some who used to work for me, some who, you know, in my campaign or in my office, others who are in my synagogue, others just all around, who were deeply engaged in Abdul's effort, who really believe, whether they're Zionists, some are anti-Zionists, some don't even care much about that, but they care about human rights for everybody. Their Judaism says to them that we have to love the other as ourselves, treat the other with respect. Palestinians are certainly an important other for Jews. And in general, somebody like Abdul, who is so forthright in saying, we've got to change our politics completely so that the government facilitates a life for people that works for them, and not just go along with whatever corporations want or whatever the special interest groups want. People look at Abdul El-Sayed, including a lot of Jewish people, and they say, there's someone who's incredibly smart, who's gonna always look at a policy issue and say, where's the money? Follow the money. Where do the interests lie? I'm always gonna stand with the working people, the poor, the Americans who are just trying to make ends meet. And I'm gonna stand up for the human rights of everybody. And that's attractive to a lot of Jewish voters. I don't know the percentages.
0: John Nichols into this conversation, executive editor of The Nation. His recent piece, Abdul El-Sayed knows just how to beat billionaire-funded Republicans. Let's just talk about that, John. And, I mean, one of the key issues of Dr. El-Sayed is Medicare for All, and he headed the health department in Detroit, and the significance of that. And I want to ask you if this makes Bernie Sanders, the Democratic Socialist, a kingmaker, which is sort of funny.
11: Well, I don't think Bernie Sanders would call himself a kingmaker. I've obviously interviewed him a lot of times, talked to him in a lot of settings, and one thing I will tell you is he has a great delight in young people who had backed him in 2016 or 2020 and who are now running for office and winning in places across the country. So I really do think that's how he looks at it, much in the way that the great British parliamentarian Tony Benn used to say that he wanted to be remembered with the phrase, he encouraged people. And I think that's Bernie Sanders. Now, as to the money, in this race and some of the dynamics of this race, I think this is something worthy of a deep analysis. And that is that Abdul al-Sayed was outspent unquestionably. He was outspent from the start. There was no question that he was not going to be able to rival the TV spending, the general spending in this race. And it would be at an epic level of spending against him, 3, 4, 5, 6, 7, 8, 9, 10 to 1. And so what he did was to learn how to talk about money in politics in a new way. And one of his arguments in the Democratic primary was that someone who needs to outspend their opponent by that level is actually a weak candidate, not a strong candidate. That puts the measures that a lot of pundits, a lot of political analysts, and frankly, a lot of party insiders use, it turns it on its head. Effectively, it says, you know, if you're a good fundraiser, that doesn't mean you're a good candidate. In fact, all that means is that you're very good on what's called call time. You're great at talking to wealthy people who might write a check to you or special interests that might write a check to you. And he really dove in. He went deep on that argument. He talked about it a lot in the debates and in other settings. My sense is that he will take that to the November election as well, because there's no question Republicans are going to spend an immense amount of money on this race. This is an essential race for control of the U.S. Senate. So the fact that al-Sayed figured out how to talk about this and that he's actually, frankly, very good at doing so, I think is a big factor in a race where people really are starting to understand a lot more about how money in politics shifts the dynamics. One other thing, though, that I think is really important to keep an eye on, Dr. Abdul al-Sayed worked unbelievably hard in this race. And this is a big deal. When I was watching those results come in last night, and I will counsel that there are still some results to come in, so let's keep an eye on all of that. But as I was watching the results come in last night, I was seeing rural counties and, distant counties up in the Upper Peninsula go for al-Sayed. And you say, well, how does this happen? How does a candidate, you know, coming out of Wayne County in Detroit do so well in so many outstate places? Doesn't win everywhere, but does very well. Well, the fact is he went there. In a way, he ran an old-fashioned campaign. It was literally about physically going to the people early and then again and again and again and talking to them about issues. And a final element I'll bring in here is when you talk to voters as opposed to donors and opposed to big money folks, you actually get ahead of the curve. You learn things. And with Dr. al-Sayed, one of the things that he learned was that people across Michigan were deeply concerned about data centers and AI in general, but especially AI data centers. And he made that a big part of his campaign. Obviously, the national coverage focused a lot on all the issues we've been talking about here, all of which are important. But his focus on data centers connected him with a lot of small towns, with a lot of rural areas, with a lot of outstate areas. And I think it had a real impact on showing him to be a candidate who wasn't in the pocket of big money or utilities.
0: And let's go to William Lawrence of the Sunrise Movement, who we just mentioned, who won his primary, co-founder of the Sunrise Movement, defeated two opponents to win the Democratic House primary in Michigan's 7th District, focusing partly on what you just mentioned, AI data centers. This is one of his ads.
12: I'm Will Lawrence, and tech billionaires want to turn this whole field into a massive data center that'll jack up our energy bills and ruin our home values.
13: They put that in, it's going to plummet the values. It's an existential threat.
12: I'm running for U.S. Congress because I've never been afraid to stand up to corporate power. I'm backed by Bernie Sanders, and I don't take a dime from corporate PACs.
8: And in Michigan's 13th congressional district, Donovan McKinney, a member of the Democratic Socialists of America, has a narrow lead over Congressman Sri Thanedar. This is a part of one of McKinney's ads.
14: Sri Thanedar and the same billionaire supporting Donald Trump are spending millions lying to you. They know that in Congress, Sri fights for them. I will fight for us. Lower costs, higher wages, Medicare for all.
8: Abbas Alawiye also won the Democratic primary for a seat in the Michigan State Senate. He was a co-founder of the Uncommitted Movement, which pushed for President Biden and then Kamala Harris to end U.S. support for Israel's war in Gaza. This is Abbas speaking outside the DNC, the Democratic National Convention, in 2024, where the Uncommitted Movement pushed to include Palestinian voice at the convention.
15: Here is the scandal, my friends.
3: Here is the scandal. The scandal is that there are forces within Democratic Party leadership who do not want us to talk about Palestinian human rights. But that's not sustainable. This is a watershed moment.
8: John Nichols, can you talk about some of these other key races in Michigan and other states where progressives were challenging more establishment candidates, and just what you think is most important as a takeaway from yesterday's primaries?
11: I sure can. I'm delighted to do it, because the fact of the matter is that our national media too often focuses on the top line races and misses the real dynamic, which you start to recognize is when you go down ballot and you look at contests for U.S. House seats and for legislative seats. And if you look in Michigan, what you're seeing is, with Will Lawrence, an example of a real breakthrough win for a young candidate who ran a campaign on dynamic, fresh issues, including data centers. With Donovan McKinney, that's still a close race. There are votes still to be counted there. But this is an incredible thing, because this is a candidate who didn't have anywhere near the kind of money that his opponent did. And yet, with a real grassroots campaign on the ground there in Detroit and that region, ran very, very well. And if we move beyond Michigan and you look around the country, what you're going to see is that Tuesday night was a very good night for insurgent candidacies and for outsiders. In the Missouri governor's race, what you saw was kind of a remarkable result. Cindy Holscher, who's a state senator out there, and came from the outside. She wasn't backed by the sitting governor. She wasn't backed by a lot of Democratic Party leaders. And yet she won her primary for governor. And she did it by talking again about data centers and making that a very central part of her campaign. We're starting to see a thread here. Well, also, I'll point out a couple of referendums that are big deals. In Kansas, Holscher in Kansas ran for governor, and then in Kansas, they had a referendum on the ballot, and that ballot referendum would have changed how the Supreme Court is chosen in Kansas. It would have made the Supreme Court dramatically more politicized. That would have made it harder to defend rule of law, to defend big moves to try and fund education, a host of other initiatives in that state. So that was a big democracy win, a big win for having the rule of law. Over in Missouri, the next state, there was a referendum on reducing the ability of citizens to do citizen referendums that push back against what's happening in their state house, right, with the governor and the legislature, which is very, very Republican, very red. There in Missouri, they defended those citizen referendums. Those referendums have been used to protect labor rights, to raise wages. And so I guess what I would walk away from all this and say is, it looks to me like in a lot of cases, not every case, but in a lot of cases, voters are starting to wake up and recognize that there are all sorts of assaults on their ability to push back against corporate power, to push back against elite power, and they're finding ways to do it. And again, I'll close only with that message of that thread on the data centers. You see it run through so many of these races. It's certainly not the only issue, but it is an issue that a lot of candidates have recognized is a powerful way to say that they will stand up to corporations.
0: Finally, John, we just have 20 seconds, but as you mentioned, Missouri, Congressmember Wesley Bell defeated former Congressmember Cori Bush for the second straight.

0: who's being backed by that outside money, not on the issue that that outside money is desirous to influence the race on, but rather on just a whole bunch of kind of pro and anti messaging. And this gets us to a deeper reality, and that is money in politics remains an absolutely fundamental issue. We talk about everything else, but at the end of the day, the way that money operates in our politics can be all too definitional in all too many places.
1: John Nichols, executive editor of The Nation, I want to thank you for being with us. And I also want to thank Andy Levin, former Congress member from Michigan. Coming up, we go to the ICE jail in Newark, Delaney Hall, where three prisoners have died over the past 9 months. Stay with us.
2: نطق الحجر

0: Huda Aspur in our Democracy Now! Studio singing Qatar, Danger. This is Democracy Now!, democracynow.org. I'm Amy Goodman with Anjali Kamat.
1: In New Jersey, a Salvadoran immigrant died Saturday after being held for 6 weeks at the notorious Newark ICE facility known as Delaney Hall. Edwin Lopez Cornejo is at least the 23rd person to die in ICE custody this year alone, while more than 50 immigrants have died in ICE custody since President Trump returned to office. Lopez Cornejo's mother, Maria Cornejo, said her son took medication to manage diabetes, seizures, and his blood pressure, but had not received his medications regularly since being detained. She said she last spoke to her son on Friday when he reported numbness on the right side of his face and right hand and said he was supposed to undergo testing. ICE said in a statement that Lopez Cornejo experienced a, quote, medical emergency on Saturday and was transported to University Hospital in Newark. Maria Cornejo spoke to the group Movimiento Cosecha in a Facebook Live Monday. She said her son had lived in the United States for about 20 years and that he was detained by ICE in June when he was on his way to work in Plainfield, New Jersey.
2: It's a profound pain, my son. These men go around rounding up hardworking people and my son fell into their hands. I don't know how he was treated in there, but sadly my son passed away. And I haven't received any calls regarding the circumstances of his death because he didn't die at the hospital. He died at the detention center. The hospital did call to tell me that he was already dead when he arrived. He never got to see his daughter again. His daughter's name is Ashley Lopez, and she's 12 years old. He leaves his daughter an orphan, and he leaves me with a very deep pain, and I don't want any other mother to go through what I'm going through. What I want is justice.
1: On Tuesday, nearly 100 people rallied in Highland Park to call for the closure of Delaney Hall, to pray and to hear from the loved ones of detainees. Edwin Lopez Cornejo's 12-year-old daughter, Ashley Cornejo, addressed the crowd. She was distressed as she spoke, so her words may be a little hard to understand.
3: While he was detained, he lost 30 pounds. And when I saw those videos on the news about him, he would say stuff about how they were treated horribly and how his face and hands were numb and how they had handcuffs on him every time they took away his hands would be purple. He had high blood pressure, he had diabetes, and they refused to give him his medication and they brushed him off as complaining. And they know they're responsible, they know they're guilty, but they want to lie about it so they don't feel guilty. They're not innocent at all.
0: Ashley is 12 years old. Delaney Hall is run by the for-profit prison company GEO Group. For more, we're joined by two guests. Democratic Congress member Ana Lilia Mejia has called for the closure of Delaney Hall, and Gabriela Soto, wife of Martin Soto, who was detained at Delaney Hall beginning in February.

0: but was transferred to the Elizabeth Detention Center in May after helping to organize a hunger strike at Delaney. We welcome you both to Democracy Now! Congressmember Mejia, let's begin with you. You've called for the closure of Delaney Hall. We learned about this death from Congressmember Menendez. Talk about Edwin Cornejo Lopez. What is the for-profit prison telling you as an elected Congress member?
1: Well, first and foremost, thank you for covering this. And I'm so glad to hear that you're also speaking to Gabby, who has been fighting so hard on behalf of her husband and immigrants that have been detained at Delaney Hall. You know, GEO Group, which runs Delaney Hall, and Core Civic, which runs the Elizabeth Detention Center, are two of the largest contractors that our government utilizes to run these detention centers. They have made it increasingly harder for representatives such as myself to enter those facilities, to speak to the detainees. They have made it nearly impossible, actually impossible, for state health officials to go in and determine whether or not the conditions within these detention centers are in fact safe. But here's what I've been able to ascertain in the multiple times I've been at both detention centers. One, the facilities just do not seem adequately able to care for the needs of the detainees, in particular those with chronic health conditions. I noticed that on the very first day I entered one of these detention centers. I heard from multiple detainees who shared that they weren't getting their correct medication for chronic health conditions, that often they would be given a handful of pills and would not know what was actually contained or if they were the correct ones. And in one instance, I was able to actually confirm myself that one of my constituents that I went to visit, who looked completely unwell, and I went with her to the medical unit, we were able to determine by the end of my visit that she had been receiving a quarter of her diabetes medication that her doctor had prescribed, and not because her doctor changed it and not because the detainee asked for it, but because someone within that facility made that decision without even checking with her doctor or even calling the pharmacy or her family to confirm the amount of medication that she usually took. This, to me, I immediately called it. I thought that it seemed to me like it was medical abuse and that it could cost people's lives. And I'm afraid that it's possible that this is what happened to Mr. Edwin.
0: And I should correct what I said. We didn't learn about Edwin Cornejo Lopez from Menendez. New Jersey Congressmember Rob Menendez visited Delaney Hall for an unannounced oversight visit on Monday. He revealed in an Instagram video that another detainee had died in July, but was not reported by ICE as an in-custody death because ICE had recently changed their policies on when to report in-custody deaths. I want to just play a clip of what Menendez put out.
2: This comes after another death occurred just weeks ago at Delaney Hall. An individual that had just been brought there suffered what they believe was a seizure. We didn't hear about this because they released him to University Hospital, so he was no longer in ICE custody. Why did they do that? Recently, ICE changed their rules, so they no longer report on deaths that happen 30 days after someone is released from ICE custody. This is meant to keep the number of deaths that are being reported in ICE custody to as low of a number as possible.
3: Congressmember, your comment on this?
1: I think that my colleague is exactly right. It's a cynical attempt to artificially lower the number of people who are being harmed by this system. We have called against this change. Again, as my colleague shared, it used to be that ICE had a responsibility to the American people to within that 30-day period, any detainee who lost their life, this had to be reported to the American people. This was cynically changed. Now it's only those who lose their lives within quote unquote ICE custody. But we are clear that individuals are not receiving the kind of health care that they in fact need, particularly for chronic health conditions, for pregnancies, for cancers. And this, being undocumented should not be a death sentence.
3: I want to bring in Gabriela Soto into the conversation. She's the wife of Martin Soto, who was detained at Delaney Hall starting in February and transferred in May to the Elizabeth Detention Center after helping organize a hunger strike in Delaney. Gabriela, how is your husband doing and how are you doing?
4: Hi. I want to say that whatever that started to happen in Delaney Hall, it's really painful because my husband, when he was transferred out, he was transferred and he was put into solitary in the Elizabeth Detention Center run by CoreCivic. And it's almost 3 months that he has been detained in solitary. And within that time frame, not only is his mental state just broken, but I had to give him the news that I had lost my pregnancy while him in solitary. That's not something that I even knew how to handle. I am still grieving because there's just no words to even describe how corrupted the system is. And I don't have any words to say.
3: Gabriela, our deepest condolences on your miscarriage. What are you calling for right now?
4: I am calling on the closure of Delaney Hall and the Elizabeth Detention Center. The Elizabeth Detention Center has been open for so many years. Delaney Hall has been opened for a little bit over a year. I want the freedom for every single person in there. That's the only thing I started to fight about. At first I was fighting for my husband, but then I started to meet all of these people who are just innocent, and they are the people that make this country great. They are the people that build the roads that we drive, we walk, the houses we live in, and we're tearing them apart, and it's not fair. I want justice for Edwin's family, for this detainee that we just found out about. How did we not know about this? It's the system that is so corrupted that they act like they don't even have a heart on what is going on. They can't even take responsibility for their own actions. It's to me, I don't see it as they're gonna qualify my pregnancy loss as an ICE murder. But to me it is. Because I started with my husband in detention pregnant, and I'm gonna live this for the rest of my life. And I was holding off to know the gender of the baby, and I found out the gender of the baby the day I was gonna lose her. We didn't pick out a name. We didn't pick out anything. And in less than 5 hours, she was gone. To me, this is an ICE murder too, because if he wasn't detained, or if they took responsibility, then I would still be pregnant. And I would be ready to give birth in a little bit less than a month.
0: Gabriela, our deepest, deepest condolences to you and to your husband, Martin, being held by CoreCivic in New Jersey. Geo Group runs Delaney Hall. I just want to tell our stations, we're not going to break for the second break, which we always do, but it is very difficult to break for the show right now, and I wanted to bring Congressmember Mejia back into this to talk to Gabriela Soto. You were elected in a special election. Mikey Sherrill became governor, and you took her seat, and so you're running again. Yes. But at, so you're in this new position, longtime community activist.
4: Yes.
0: What is happening on the closure that you are calling for of these prisons, of these immigrant jails? What stops it from being dealt
4: prisons.
0: With? For-profit prisons.
4: Yes.
0: What happens in Congress?
1: Well, we have the, first of all, Gabby, as you know, there are no words to give any kind of comfort that this horrible situation has called for Gabby, Martin, and so many families. My heart breaks, but it gives me the resolve to continue to fight here. As you said, I've been an organizer for 25 years. I, in fact, was at Delaney Hall when my now colleagues, Congressman Menendez, Bonnie Watson Coleman, and LaMonica McGyver, as well as Mayor Baraka, had joined forces with immigrant groups calling for the closure of Delaney Hall. This was at the beginning when they were trying to scale up that detention center to add hundreds and hundreds of beds. I was there when the mayor was dragged inside into the gates and arrested. I was there when I saw agents myself put their hands on members of Congress. And now, as we all know, they continue to persecute my colleague, LaMonica McGyver.
0: Who herself is pregnant.
1: Who herself is pregnant. We have been working, our delegation, our New Jersey delegation has been working with community groups, asking them to give us information on medically vulnerable people. We have made a commitment to take turns to visit Delaney and the Elizabeth Detention Center, because we are going to be relentless. We know that because we have the oversight capability, at least we have the ability to be able to go into these detention centers, working with community groups, working with family members like Gabby. We're gathering information, making sure that we are keeping the detailed information that will be necessary for when we flip this house, we can hold our government accountable. It is important for every American, every individual listening to this, to understand that this isn't just about violating the due process and equal protection rights of immigrants. This is about our government stripping constitutional protections for those who have them. And that means that if we allow our government to strip immigrant communities from their due process and equal protection rights, we are in fact allowing our government to strip it from every single American. So even if you believe that this isn't something that impacts you and your family, it in fact does, because this is about fighting to uphold our laws. This is about fighting to ensure that we are abiding by human rights. And this is about ensuring that we aren't letting a for-profit system destroy human beings. Unfortunately, what we are seeing is a profit-driven model that is housing people in unjust and inhumane conditions, and it is costing people their lives. And more so, you then have a government that is willing to lie to its own people, because by having this tricky way of moving people off the books so that it doesn't impact the number of deaths that you have caused isn't actually reducing the number of deaths. It's reducing the amount of transparency the American people can expect or receive from their own government.
3: The contract, the 15-year contract between GEO and ICE for Delaney Hall is worth roughly $1
1: billion.
3: Gabriela Soto, I want to bring you back into the conversation. Have you been able to visit your husband? You just have 20 seconds.
4: Yeah, so I visit him whenever they allow me to. The Elizabeth Detention Center is a little bit better than Delaney Hall with the visiting, but it also depends, because he's also in solitary. So, quote unquote, he's an endangerment to the community. So it just depends on the card that is in the moment there.
0: Gabriela, we're going to have listeners and viewers go to democracynow.org when you came into our studio to hear an extended conversation with you. Gabriela Soto, wife of Martin Soto, who was detained at Delaney Hall, then moved to Elizabeth Detention Center after hoping to organize a hunger strike at Delaney. And Congressmember Analilia Mejia of New Jersey, thanks so much for being with us. Happy birthday to Amba Gergerian. I'll be in Scotland next Tuesday.
5: I'm Dr. Anthony Lizerwitz, and this is Climate Connections. Melting ice is not the only reason global sea levels are rising. Climate change is also causing the ocean's water to expand, pushing it farther onto shore. As the climate warms, most of the additional heat in the atmosphere is absorbed by the ocean. Today, the surface of the ocean is about a degree and a half Fahrenheit warmer than it was in the 1800s. When water gets hotter, water molecules start to move farther and farther away from each other. This causes the water to take up more space, a phenomenon called thermal expansion. This expansion is too small to notice in a cup or a bathtub, but across thousands of miles of ocean, it has a big impact. Over the past 30 years, global sea levels have risen by more than 3 inches. And scientists estimate that thermal expansion is likely responsible for about a third to a half of that increase. Sea level rise is already making floods more common in many coastal cities, like Rockport, Texas, and Norfolk, Virginia. And as people add more planet-warming carbon pollution to the atmosphere, the ocean is warming and expanding, and glaciers are melting even faster. Together, these changes are causing sea levels to rise more rapidly and pushing the ocean farther onto shore. Climate Connections is produced by the Yale Center for Environmental Communication. To learn more about climate change, visit climateconnections.org.
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8: Hi, welcome to Food Sleuth Radio, where we help you think beyond your plate. I'm Melinda Hemmelgarn, a registered dietitian and investigative nutritionist on a mission to connect the dots between food, health, and agriculture and find food truth. And today it is my honor to welcome my guest, Dr. Lauren Denoor. She is a professor of nutrition and the director of the graduate program in dietetics in the Department of Nutrition and Food Studies at Montclair State University in Montclair, New Jersey. Dr. Denoor is a registered dietitian and certified lactation counselor. She holds both doctorate and master's degrees in public health with a concentration in public health nutrition. Her research focuses on health-promoting practices, programs, and policies that improve childhood nutrition and food security, particularly in the areas of breastfeeding, school food, and university settings. And she serves as an associate editor for the Journal of Human Lactation. She is widely published in peer-reviewed journals such as Breastfeeding Medicine, Journal of Human Lactation, Public Health Nutrition, Women's Health Issues, and more. Welcome, Lauren.
9: Hi, thank you so much for having me.
8: Well, I stumbled upon a recent article that you had published, and it had to do with breastfeeding education in kindergarten through 12th grade, a content analysis of United States health curriculum standards. And I thought, wow, this is really interesting. I had no idea that breastfeeding could be, or the power it could have, in framing breastfeeding as girls and boys grow up and accept what should be the best way to feed their infants. So I delved deeper into your work, and I found other articles that I thought we could discuss. Before we dive into those research papers, however, tell us how you became interested in nutrition and breastfeeding then in particular.
9: Sure. Nutrition, we're going back a long time now. I have always been interested in food and eating. And when I was applying to colleges, I thought I was on track to become a medical doctor. I wanted to be pre-med. And I became a nutrition science major at my university. And after my first nutrition course, my freshman year, I decided to scrap med school and just pursue nutrition and dietetics. And I really haven't looked back since. And after becoming a registered dietitian and working in the field for some time, I went on for my degrees in public health and expanded my perspective really to look at environments and how environments affect what we eat and how we eat and how much. And at the same time I was getting my doctorate, I became pregnant with my first daughter. And once going back after her birth, I realized how difficult it was to find a private clean space to pump while I was at school. And it was kind of ironic considering I was in a public health doctoral program. I was in a single campus building and the spaces that they were providing to us were inadequate in many different ways. And I spent a long time advocating for myself. And then even after I weaned my first child, I worked with another student to establish the first dedicated lactation space in that building. And when I came to Montclair State after having my second child, I questioned the same thing during my orientation. Where do I go to pump milk while I'm away from my child? And the answer was definitely not simple. And it really spurred my interest in looking at how environmental supports do or do not help women in one of these really difficult times in the life cycle. And that is to maintain lactation, to maintain this breastfeeding relationship when all of these forces are at play and many of them make it more difficult than it needs to be. So that's really how I got started. And it's been a real journey in looking at all these different facets of how we do or do not support people in providing human milk to their infants.
8: If this is such important research, and you were interviewed years ago and you described your research as focused on improving first food justice. And I love that, in looking at breast milk as ideal first food and then the justice issues that surround that. And along those lines, in 2016, you published a commentary titled Breastfeeding, the Illusion of Choice. It was published in Women's Health Issues. And I thought, boy, this is so true. I've heard breastfeeding issues, you know, how are we going to feed our infant? Is it going to be breast milk or formula, as if it was a Coke or Pepsi choice? And we're talking about such differences in support for the first year or years of life. Why is breast milk so important?
9: Oh, goodness. Human milk is dynamic. And that means it changes throughout the infant's life, the child's life, for as long as they are fed. It changes during the day. So there are different components of milk in the morning than there are at night. And that's to allow for sleep, for example. It also changes within a feeding to allow infants to get satiated with water and prevent dehydration first, and then and provide them with those really important calories at the end to help them feel full. But that's not all. I mean, it's not just about meeting our vitamin and mineral and calorie needs, but also human milk has immune properties that help an infant to avoid or at least reduce the risk of getting sick. It helps to develop that gut microbiota, the bacteria in the gut, and that has a lifelong trajectory in health for that infant or child. It helps to reduce chronic diseases like diabetes, cancer, cardiovascular disease. It also actually is preventative for the mother. The breastfeeding mother will also have a reduction in risk of things like breast and ovarian cancer, as well as diabetes. So human milk and the act of breastfeeding and lactation is a public health win as well as an individual health promotion practice.
8: Yeah. And, you know, I thought it was interesting that the United Nations links breastfeeding to the Sustainable Development Goals by promoting health, reducing inequalities, supporting sustainable food systems, and strengthening human capital. And I think about communities that have been faced with climate disasters. North Carolina, for example, and Asheville, they lost their water system. Their potable water was challenged due to a hurricane event. And I think about women who are breastfeeding having the advantage of being able to feed their children when they're hungry versus those parents that were using infant formula and suddenly without a potable source of water. So it is becoming even more imperative to talk about breastfeeding and breast milk through that sustainability lens.
9: Absolutely. I mean, breastfeeding and human milk are such wins in an emergency response. We know, like you said, that water sources can be easily contaminated. And we also know that infant formula can be contaminated, as we saw with a recent recall, as well as in short supply, as we saw during COVID. And so the more that we can promote breastfeeding from the start, the more resilient our communities can be in those times of emergencies and disasters.
8: Yeah, and I don't know that we understand breastfeeding's benefits in all of the many ways that we should be. For example, I don't remember ever learning about breastfeeding through that lens of sustainability. Even the waste from the cans or the packages or containers of formula, or thinking about from a perspective of contaminated water supplies, as you mentioned, contaminated well water in agricultural dominated states where there's too much nitrate, for example, in the water. I think there's so many angles to the benefits of breastfeeding that we don't speak enough about.
9: Mm-hmm. I agree.
8: All right. So I want to talk about breastfeeding education, your most recent paper in 2026. So there's only one state in the United States that requires breastfeeding education. Which state is that?
9: That is the state of Arkansas.
8: How did that happen?
9: So they have a law in the state of Arkansas that requires schools to provide breastfeeding education for their students. And that education has to be age appropriate, and it has to discuss the nutritional benefits of breast milk. And not only that, they have to make sure that they have available places within school facilities to allow for breastfeeding to occur. And so as a result of that law, there are these breastfeeding requirements within the state health education standards.
8: I think there are barriers to discussing breastfeeding. I mean, people are uneasy with it. You know, it's easier not to talk about body parts that are most often hidden. And then you've got the cultural components of what is culturally appropriate in different populations. So it sounds like it could be an uphill battle for many states.
9: Yes, I think there are definitely taboo topics that states may be hesitant to include in their standards. But let's be honest. I mean, we already talk about health topics that are tied to the body, things like sex education, reproductive health. We talk about those in schools. And the same way that nutrition gets taught and we talk about puberty and things like that, breastfeeding is just one additional natural phenomenon that occurs in our life. And why not have schools be the place to teach our children?
8: Yeah, teaching our children what is the norm. And I think about how schools teach children norms in ways that, you know, as a nutritionist, I'm sure you and I both cringe at, you know, having a soda machine, for example, in a lobby of a school. That teaches children that it's okay, that that's acceptable. And if it wasn't, why would a school have it, for example? Something in school, I think, has a higher credibility ranking because the school is a sacred place for education. Or you think about some of the ways children are rewarded in schools with candy and such. But something like breastfeeding, which is so critical to overall public health, you're right, it should be front and center. And in case people are wondering, like, what would you teach? You've got a great breakdown of the kinds of content standards that offer age-appropriate breastfeeding education within different topical domains. So, for example, in grades K through 2, pregnancy and parenting domain, identify different methods of feeding an infant. And then, of course, as you get higher in grades, grades 6 to 8, disease prevention and control, and how human milk supports immune function, reduces short and long-term illnesses. And then grades 9 through 10, we're really talking about children who are going to be looking at their childbearing years in a few years. And even those students maybe in high school who become pregnant, hopefully they have this kind of education.
9: Yeah, agreed. I mean, there's no reason why we can't say to young children as young as 5 years old that babies can be fed at the breast or with a bottle. Why can't we say that?
8: Right.
9: And by high school, right? Like that's when we start to shift to the public health and the biology piece. Really, you know, it breaks my heart that people are not learning about breastfeeding until after they had a baby.
8: Right. Lauren, let me take one break because we're about halfway through. And I just want to remind our listeners that if you're just joining us, you're tuned into Food Sleuth Radio. And today we are speaking with Dr. Lauren Denoor. She is a professor of nutrition in the Department of Nutrition and Food Studies at Montclair State University in Montclair, New Jersey. And really your focus has been on first food justice or breastfeeding and the multiple benefits of it. You were also interviewed in a Harper's Bazaar article about why breastfeeding fails and this idea that on the one hand, we say how important it is for infant health, but that it's a completely opposite situation when it's time for women to go back to work. And the title of this article happened to be Why Women Don't Continue Breastfeeding. And it has to do with work environments that are not hospitable to breastfeeding.
9: Mm-hmm. I mean, it's difficult. I think that we now, I think maybe since that interview, we have some additional laws at both state and national levels to help increase the support that working individuals have when they want to return to work and continue their breastfeeding relationship. But we know that it's still not perfect. Many women still need to ask for these accommodations. They may still get resistance. It may be dependent on the type of job that they have. Those who have office jobs or who are salaried employees may have a bit more flexibility in their scheduling than those who are hourly workers or those who don't work in a traditional office. And there's still stigma around breastfeeding and lactation, despite our best attempts at making breastfeeding normative. So coworker and supervisor support may be lacking in a particular workplace. And I think we still don't have paid leave at the national level. And so being able to take that real necessary time after birth to develop that breastfeeding relationship and to be able to maintain it for a longer period of time is so necessary, yet so many individuals do not have access to that at their state level or at their workplace.
8: Yeah. In your 2016 article, Breastfeeding, the Illusion of Choice, you write that despite the passage of the Patient Protection and Affordable Care Act in 2010, that requires all qualifying employers to provide mothers reasonable break time and a private non-bathroom space to express breast milk, the majority of women in the United States still do not have access to both accommodations.
9: Mm-hmm.
8: You further write, no mother should have to choose between breastfeeding her child and earning a paycheck.
9: Mm-hmm. And we still see that happening. And I would argue that it extends beyond the workplace and also can be seen in higher education and in school, that many times individuals who are receiving an education may have to choose between continuing their education or feeding their infant human milk.
8: Yeah. You know, I think about kids in school, you know, young women that happen to become pregnant before they graduate from high school and they're juggling school and they're juggling a new baby. Do most schools in the United States provide breastfeeding support or a room where a mother can breastfeed her baby?
9: That's a great question. And Title IX does require that there are accommodations for students who are pregnant or who have had a child, but the actual implementation of those accommodations, I can't speak to what percentage of schools or districts are compliant. But from a workplace perspective, you know, as schools are a workplace, they must have those for teachers. And so ideally, they're allowing students to utilize those resources as well.
8: Yeah. You know, the beauty of your research papers, Lauren, is that it just created a whole other subset of questions to ask and to think about with regard to really first food justice, as you say. I want to get to another article that you wrote in 2023. This was in the Journal of Racial and Ethnic Health Disparities, and it was titled Representation Matters, Content Analysis of Breastfeeding Images in a Commercial Stock Image Bank. Like you, I think the images that we see frame discussions and whether or not we accept something as being normal. What did you find?
9: So my colleague and I, Melanie Shevchik, we analyzed over 2,200 breastfeeding photos. And, you know, as you said, these are the images that are being used by companies, news outlets, health organizations. They're in textbooks. Whenever they need to pull a picture about breastfeeding, you know, this is one of those large stock photo sites that they go to. And what we found was that the vast majority of these images showed light-skinned parents. Only a really small fraction featured parents with darker skin tones, far less than what reflects the real diversity of breastfeeding families in the United States. And it wasn't just about skin color. We measured a whole bunch of different features or variables in this study. So what we found was that almost every photo showed just one parent and one infant alone. There wasn't really anyone else in the image. And usually these images were in a studio or in a home. So it seemed as if this dyad was isolated from the rest of the world. And very, very few, talking single digit sometimes, did these images show someone with a tattoo or a piercing or a mobility aid or other everyday identities or markers of real people. Faces in the images were usually happy or calm or neutral. Rarely did we see either infants or parents tired or frustrated or struggling, which we know happens more often than not. And we also didn't see too many in public settings like restaurants or parks. And it was rare to see that parents multitasking. It was often that breastfeeding was the sole action that was happening in that image.
8: You report that less than 5% of the most relevant breastfeeding images in Adobe Stock represent medium or dark-skinned parents and or children. So I think about the people who are behind creating brochures, say, and of course they go online, they look for images, and those images set what is normative. And I don't think we think enough about the power of the image in terms of our overall public health.
9: Yeah, and what's truly unfortunate is that what we see in breastfeeding disparities in this country is that those who have the lowest rates of breastfeeding happen to be Black and African American mothers. And those were the individuals who were not represented in the 2,200 most relevant images in this stock image site.
8: Yeah. You know, I remember when I was working at the University of Missouri and the Nutritional Sciences Department, I too looked at breastfeeding images that were portrayed in infant formula promotional materials. And women were often portrayed sitting in a rocking chair at home, as you say, clearly during the day. And in terms of interpreting that kind of image, it would make perhaps mothers think, well, I can't be home during the day. That can't be me. I can't relate to that. I'm going to have to resort to using some kind of formula. And so understanding how images affect whether or not we feel like we can achieve a successful breastfeeding relationship, you know, we have to think about the images that way too.
9: Exactly. And what's amazing now with, because we did this study before AI, with AI, we really have no excuse. There's really no image that we can't generate or identity that we can't represent in images. I mean, of course, I think real images should always be the norm. But when those don't exist, or as we see in the, again, the over 2,000 images that we took a look at, then there's no reason why we can't generate images to represent all sorts of people, all identities, so that we do have true representation, so that anyone who wants to breastfeed can find a picture that looks like them, that reminds them of them, that makes it feel as if, yes, breastfeeding is for me.
8: Right. Well, what would be some of the first images you would want to add to that bank?
9: Well, again, going just back to what we found was missing, we need to, first of all, diversify skin tone across the board, and not just the skin tone of the mother and the skin tone of the baby, but also what we found was that those two skin tones always seemed to match. There was very little variation between the skin tone between the mother and the baby, and we know that there are plenty of infants who don't have the same skin tone as their parents. So I think skin tone is the first. Of course, we couldn't code for ethnicity. We never wanted to presume anyone's racial or ethnic identity. But of course, having a range of ethnicities and racial identities, as well as individuals who are wearing their cultural clothing and not just, like you said, their robes or their pajamas that look like they're in a catalog. And I think just creating images of real life, like you said, again, it is not always the case that we get to lounge on a couch or in a rocking chair feeding our children. In real life, we are going to the supermarket. We are in the car. We are at work. We are in a restaurant. We are at Walmart or any other store. And we have to feed. Feeding happens when the baby is hungry. And so there should be images that represent all of that. And just again, the mood in the image, the facial expressions, as much as I love reflecting back on my breastfeeding experience with my three daughters, it was not always easy and I wasn't always smiling. And that's real. And we should show that, because we don't want people going into breastfeeding thinking it's always going to be perfect. It's never going to hurt, because that's unrealistic. And we don't want to set those unrealistic expectations. So just varieties in all the ways that we can represent breastfeeding, I think, is what I would want to see.
8: Yeah. And as you say, being honest about it, it isn't easy to establish a breastfeeding relationship in all cases. And how wonderful would it be if there were lactation consultants readily available to women in their time of need? That would be a great public health step. It would be a great image to show.
9: Yes.
8: It would be great to see a mom in a room that was dedicated to breastfeeding during work time, just to show the different ways that breastfeeding can happen. And then once established, I think helping to emphasize that it's readily available food. And I always like to say that it's much easier than having to wash out all of the bottles and the nipples. So all of the benefits, as you have stated in your research papers, we are just about out of time. Is there anything that you want to leave our listeners with?
9: I would just say, you know, I know we've been talking about some of the kind of environmental aspects that make breastfeeding difficult. And I think we can all play a role in helping to support breastfeeding in our own communities. So talking about it with friends and family and our children, I think we can also make sure that if we are finding images or including images in our work or on a website, that we make sure that we are inclusive, that we are not just picking the first one that comes up, but that we are being specific in our search terms and looking for variety, because it matters. It matters for what people see. And we're not just talking about future breastfeeding individuals, but their partners and their support systems and even the healthcare providers that will be providing their care. We want to make sure that individuals are aware that breastfeeding is an important part of life, that it is something that promotes health, both, again, individually and from a public health perspective, and can be done with the proper supports.
8: Absolutely. In closing, I want to thank our listeners for joining us, remind everyone that Food Sleuth Radio is produced by Dan Hemmelgarn for KOPN in Columbia, Missouri. But most of all, I want to thank my guest, Dr. Lauren Denoor. She is a professor of nutrition and the director of the graduate program in dietetics in the Department of Nutrition and Food Studies at Montclair State University in Montclair, New Jersey. And her research focuses on improving first food justice. And I'll provide links to the journal articles that we referenced today. Thank you so much for your time and for your important work.
9: Thank you so much.
10: 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This is Harry Kolatz, Jr., Richmond writer and public historian. I suppose you could call me for the WRWKLP 93.9 FM, the Work FM from Midlothian, serving Chesterfield, Henrico, Richmond, Goochland, and Hanover counties. 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
16: The people who came to America were neither heroes, saints, nor pilgrims.
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18: Welcome to This Way Out, the international LGBTQ radio magazine. I'm Lucia Chappell. In queer-related news from around the world, an attack on Berlin Pride by a would-be terrorist leaves one dead and many injured. Poland's top court is rejecting the EU's mandate to accept same-sex marriages from other member states. One U.S. state drops its enhanced penalties for the crimes of HIV-positive people. The UK's High Court overrules anti-trans campaigners to give a puberty blocker trial the go-ahead, and the US State Department flunks African geography. Then a Rainbow Rewind celebrates Baldwin and Schiltz, and the not-so-secret life of Washington's gay general comes alive in Josh Trujillo and Levi Hastings' graphic novel biography. It's a packed half hour, so let's get started with another This Way Out.
19: I'm Michael LeBeau.
20: And I'm Joe Bainline.
19: With News Wrap, a summary of some of the news in or affecting LGBTQ communities around the world for the week ending August 1st, 2026.
20: One person was killed and 29 were injured in an attack on Berlin, Germany's Pride Parade on July 26. The assailant drove a van into the Christopher Street Day crowd that was out commemorating the Stonewall Uprising. A band's performance on stage came to a halt and the event was quickly evacuated. 21-year-old Abdul Balut was identified as the alleged suspect. He was tracked down, shot, and killed by the police the following day. A German citizen, Balut tried to join the Islamic State in 2025. According to authorities, He was released from prison in May after being jailed for preparing an attack. Prior to the horrifying Saturday attack, attendees enjoyed day-long festivities, advocating for equal rights, marching, dancing, and cheering the parade. Not even 24 hours later, thousands gathered for a community vigil at Pariser Platz in Berlin, just a few hundred meters from where the deadly ambush took place. Alfonso Padisano is a queer Berlin liaison officer for the city's Senate. He spoke to Democracy Now! About the public narrative after the attack.
2: Everyone is now focusing again on the racist and also Islamophobic comments. At the same time, we have to look at how political parties and how governments are now destroying everything that we as a queer community for decades and decades have fought for in order to be treated equally. The far right here in Germany is, of course, waiting for an attack like this one to use it in order to highlight that the foreigners are the problem. But by doing so, they completely forget and avoid to look at how much queerphobia there is in this country in all various levels of structures, in schools, at the workplace, in churches, on the streets, in sports, and in so many other places.
21: Poland's Constitutional Tribunal Court has ruled against recognizing same-sex marriages from other European Union member states. The court unanimously decided that EU same-sex marriages could not be copied into Poland's civil registry. This July 28th ruling is anticipated to increase tensions between Poland's highest court and the EU's judicial branch. Back in November of 2025, the Court of Justice of the European Union ruled that EU member states cannot refuse to recognize same-sex marriages lawfully conducted elsewhere in the bloc. The EU Justice Court ruling did not demand that a country must legally recognize same-sex spouses. It only required couples to have freedom of movement to reside in other member states. A couple's marital status only has to be copied into the civil registry if that's the only way to secure the benefits and securities of marital status in that country. The Supreme Administrative Court had no problem with that in its decision with the case of a Polish national and a German-Polish dual citizen who had moved to Poland after being married in Germany. That March decision led to the approval of an administrative regulation recognizing same-sex marriages from other EU states. But just before the measure was to enter into force at the end of August, the right-wing Law and Justice Party challenged the matter at the Constitutional Tribunal and successfully overturned the regulation. Their public statement points to the gender wording in the Constitution of the Republic of Poland, asserting that they cannot add outside marriages if the union is not between a woman and a man.
20: The U.S. state of Pennsylvania is ending their policy of requiring harsher criminal penalties for those who are HIV positive. Governor Josh Shapiro signed Senate Bill 45 on July 20th, removing HIV from the state's criminal code. Criminal laws relating to HIV date back to President Ronald Reagan's 1987 Presidential Commission on the HIV epidemic. It claimed that HIV-specific criminal penalties would deter intentional exposure. Based on that assertion, the 1990 Ryan White Care Act provided funding to states on the condition that they outlaw intentional HIV exposure and transmission. Decades later, research shows that there's no evidence that HIV laws reduce HIV transmission. Studies now make clear that the punitive measures do not make people more likely to disclose their status or get tested. Analysis by the Williams Institute at UCLA School of Law shows that Black Americans are disproportionately affected by HIV criminalization. With Pennsylvania doing away with the dated policy, such laws still exist in more than half of the United States.
21: The United Kingdom's High Court has decided to continue with the nation's puberty blocker study. The study is titled the Pathways Trial, and it was commissioned to assess the effects of puberty blockers on young people. Before it even began, anti-trans campaigners challenged the clinical trial, arguing that the study is unethical. In 2024, the UK banned gender-affirming puberty blockers for trans youth. That prohibition came on the coattails of the much-maligned CAST review. This report has since been widely criticized for methodological issues, internal inconsistencies, and for having an apparently predetermined outcome. pediatrician and member of the House of Lords, Hilary Cass, led the review that recommended a trial to fill the evidence gap about puberty blockers. According to the Pathways research team, theirs is a carefully designed study to give much-needed evidence about the potential benefits and risks of puberty suppression to improve National Health Service care. Since the prohibition on puberty blockers drugs, only children already on the medication have been allowed to continue. New prescriptions are only offered through the Pathways trial. That gender-affirming care will go to just 226 children between ages 11 through 16, chosen by the research team.
20: Finally, the U.S. State Department displayed a map at the International AIDS Conference in Rio de Janeiro that mislabeled every African country depicted. Not only were the countries in the wrong places, their shapes were unrecognizable. Reuters reported that the image of the map contained an artificial intelligence watermark, indicating it was made

0: United Nations program on HIV/AIDS, driving the global response to the epidemic. She spoke to the 23rd International Conference on AIDS and STIs in Africa last December about the future of Africa's health and global equality.
1: Ours is the continent with the highest HIV burden in the world. We are only 19% of the world's population here in Africa, but we make up 65% of the total number of people living with HIV globally. More than half of the people waiting for treatment live here on this continent. More than half of all the new infections every year happen here in Africa. Yet we have the science, the tools, the knowledge that's needed to end AIDS. AIDS is no longer a medical challenge. Ending AIDS is a political choice.
0: According to a recently published study from the Foundation for AIDS Research, or AMFAR, the U.S. PEPFAR cuts have resulted in the closing of over 1,700 HIV care sites. In the same report, AMFAR found that 73% of organizations receiving PEPFAR funding have now stopped outreach services. These catastrophic cuts are shown to be worse for populations most impacted by HIV, gay men and other men who have sex with men, sex workers, people who use drugs, transgender and other gender-diverse people, and people in prison. Former USAID Head of Global Health Dr. Atul Gawande spoke to PBS about AMFAR's recent report.
2: Some key pillars of fighting HIV is being able to get services to people who might be shunned from the medical system, people you named, like sex workers, people who inject IV drugs, gay or transgender people. The second thing that you have to do is not only get people on treatment, you have to contact trace and test people who they are in contact with. And testing and prevention went way down. The numbers aren't as sexy as the closing of a clinic, but those are the things that start to happen when you have a surge of HIV return. The third thing is there were some reports, for example, from 22 neonatal clinics, a network of hospitals in Africa where newborns come to. And they found that mothers had a 50% jump in HIV rates and over 300% jump in those places finding women were not on treatment. And that means more children are now at risk of being born with HIV.
0: The U.S. State Department has called AMFAR's methodology flawed. In a statement to NPR, they said the Trump administration has strengthened PEPFAR through clear strategic direction. What's clear is that the strategic direction has significantly reduced care for those in Africa and around the globe.
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0: News Wrap was written by Jeb Bakke, produced by Lucia Chappell and Brian DeShazer, and brought to you by you.
3: Thank you. 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For This Way Out, I'm Michael LeBeau. Stay healthy.
0: And I'm Joe Bainlein. 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
4: This week, we honor the August birthdays of James Baldwin and Randy Shields. James Baldwin was a groundbreaking Black American novelist, essayist, and civil rights activist who openly loved men and wrote honestly about gay and bisexual experiences long before the modern gay liberation movement. In the years just prior to his death, he penned two essays, 1985's Here Be Dragons and 1987's To Crush the Serpent, in which he wrote about how love transcends sex and gender, and that it is the individual one falls in love with, not their sex. He is perhaps best known for the mid-20th century masterpieces Go Tell It on the Mountain, Giovanni's Room, and Notes of a Native Son. Here is James Baldwin from September 25th, 1963.

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1: Before this country was established, when the country was being established, and this, apart from what one's textbooks say, and in contradistinction to the television myths about the building, the discovery of America, the people who came to America, as it turns out, were neither heroes, saints, nor pilgrims. They were simply people who couldn't make it where they were. And that is why they came.
2: Randy Schiltz was a trailblazing, openly gay journalist and author who wrote landmark books on LGBT history, including The Mayor of Castro Street and The Band Played On, and Conduct Unbecoming. He was the first openly gay reporter hired to cover the, quote, gay beat for a major mainstream U.S. newspaper, the San Francisco Chronicle. He dedicated his career to bringing LGBT stories and the realities of the HIV/AIDS crisis into mainstream media consciousness. He died of an AIDS-related illness on February 17, 1994, at the age of 42. Here's Randy Schiltz from This Way Out Archives, April 6, 1990.
3: I think there's two separate issues that when you deal with AIDS on the federal level, there's issues that don't cost money, that deal with compassion, that deal with discrimination. And then there are issues that do cost money, that deal with speeding treatments for AIDS, speeding treatments for HIV, and education and prevention. What we've seen from the Bush administration is endless support for anything that does not cost money. So President Bush has been very good on AIDS discrimination. He's very squarely behind federal legislation to ban discrimination against HIV-positive people. What we're not seeing is any kind of significant new outlays of funds for treatment research or for education and prevention.
0: Now we take a quick look back at some August LGBTQ milestones. In 1966, the Compton's Cafeteria Riot took place in San Francisco, marking one of the first major recorded acts of transgender resistance to police harassment and authority prior to the Stonewall Riots.
2: In 1971, the We Demand rally on Parliament Hill in Ottawa was the first national political protest for LGBTQ rights in Canada. And in 2010, a federal judge ruled that California's Proposition 8, which banned same-sex marriage, was unconstitutional, marking a major turning point in marriage equality litigation.
0: That's this week's Rainbow Rewind, because remembering our past fuels our pride. I'm Brian DeShazer.
2: And I'm Sherry Lunn. Stay tuned. More This Way Out is coming up.

0: U.S. school children learned all about George Washington's troops in the freezing winter at Valley Forge, but somehow the rowdy underwear parties were not in the lesson plan. Although the Trump-inspired 250th anniversary of the country may have been a bust, the occasion did bring us the revival of a graphic novel biography that tells all, Washington's gay general, the legends and loves of Baron von Steuben. This Way Out's Brian DeShazer spoke with author Josh Trujillo.
1: How did you and Levi Hastings, who is the illustrator of this graphic novel style book, how did you discover the story of Baron von Steuben?
2: Yeah, so maybe about 10 years ago, Levi and I did a fictional Revolutionary War romance comic called Declaration. And it was only a short, it was about 12 pages, but we took it to local conventions. And every time we would go, we would sell out. And people would say to us, oh, this is great. You need to do a comic about Baron von Steuben. And we thought, oh, that's a great idea. Who is Baron von Steuben? So we did some research and finally we published a mini comic kind of based off of what we learned about the guy, maybe only about 30 panels, which is very small, but that one was posted on a website called The Nib. It was seen millions of times around the country. It was shared so many times. It was one of the biggest success stories that website had ever had. And before long, book publishers came to us wanting a full-sized edition. Baron von Steuben was a Prussian war hero who came to the United States after some infamy that followed him around Europe. He was recruited by Benjamin Franklin and George Washington to kind of help lead our military and transform our military from being citizen soldiers into something that could take on the biggest military superpower the world had ever known. And at that point, that was Great Britain. So he kind of came in around the time of Valley Forge, and he was very influential in teaching us how to maintain supply lines, how to organize troops, and how to teach discipline. He wrote a book. It's referred to as the Blue Book, and it's all about military discipline and how to run an army. And it's something that's still used today in military academies. So he was this legendary Revolutionary War hero, but his story's been largely overlooked. Baron von Steuben kind of grew up in like a middle-class household, but he grew up in Prussia at a time where war was really front and center in everyone's mind. The Seven Years' War was about to start, and all of Europe was basically ready to redraw the map. And so he saw an opportunity for himself to reach greater glory, and part of that meant military service, and part of that meant lying about his military service. This ultimately benefited him, but he ended up training under Frederick the Great and his brother. As a result, he learned a lot of this important military strategy that would follow him to the United States later on. And Frederick the Great is another major queer figure of that era as well, and we go into his storyline as how it relates to the Barons.
1: When Baron von Steuben came over, he was already basically an out homosexual. People knew what his proclivities were.
2: You might call it an open secret, but it seemed to be more open than secret in this case. He lived kind of a fantastic life. After the Seven-Year War ended, he basically ran a palace court for several years. Rumors started to circulate, accusations started to circulate, and this kind of forced him out of that service, and he needed to find the next place to go. And for him, that meant the United States, or the pre-United States.
1: So how hard was it to sort of uncover evidences of the queer story of von Steuben?
2: A lot of questions kind of circulate when you're doing work about a figure that's from so long ago. You know, the term homosexual didn't even exist until the 1800s after he had died. So who are we to affix these labels of queer, gay, trans, lesbian, whatever, onto people who predate those terms? But for us, it was our interpretation of history and kind of looking at same-sex loves that he shared. And, you know, some of these are long rumored. Some of them are more overt, like Benjamin Walker or William North. But for us, it was important to kind of give a modern interpretation of this man's life. There are books written, very good books written about his military service and what he brought to the United States military, but they often overlook the queer elements of his life or don't want to delve into it too deeply.
1: Can you talk a little bit about William North and Benjamin Walker?
2: Across the street from the White House in Lafayette Square is a big statue for von Steuben that was erected in like the 1910s, I think, 1920s. It features a lot of sapphic and homosexual imagery. There are nude women, there are nude men wearing helmets and things like that. But there's also a plaque affixed to it. And, you know, it's dedicated to Benjamin Walker and William North, who are, quote unquote, his sons. In reality, there were subordinates to him in the military. They were aides at various points in his life, and they developed a very close and intimate connection to each other. The way we see it is a bit of a throuple, you know, that's a little bit of a deep affection they held for each other. I believe it was William North who, when he saw von Steuben for the first time, he referred to him as an angel. And so they're just these kind of like little glimmers of homosexual encounters, little glimmers of homosexual affection that we were able to find in there. And then after the war, von Steuben remained close with both of them. They went on to have heterosexual lives and children and become meaningful members of the founding of the country. Von Steuben adopted both of them as his sons, which was a common practice at the time for in terms of inheritance.
1: So for hundreds of years, people have been looking at that statue, not realizing that is the love story.
2: Yeah, it's so remarkable that even exists, because it came out, you know, it was 100+ years after von Steuben had died. So like when you say it's an open secret, it's an open admission of how important these three men were to each other. We do get some pushback from, I'll say, stodgier or more conservative historians for even tackling the subject and trying to examine his life through a queer lens when there isn't a smoking gun. And for us, we were trying to explore the legend of von Steuben, his love life, reading between the lines and trying to find the story there. And for some, they want to see the receipts. And for us, the receipts we found were all inferred because, as we know, queer life is often hidden as a self-defense mechanism. If he were somehow to become aware of the book, perhaps he would even deny that label to himself. But he was certainly had same-sex attraction and same-sex affection to men. And I think it's really interesting and unfortunately timeless how this keeps coming up, how we keep finding figures in the shadows that we have to find shine a light onto. And the book goes kind of explain several other figures in the book as well who were in the Revolutionary War era, lesbian seamstresses, a non-binary religious leader, and characters like that, to kind of add a fuller context to make sure that people realize it's not just three gay men in the revolution. We are a nation of queer people.
1: So let's talk about John Mulligan and Peter Stephen de Ponceau.
2: So Peter Stephen de Ponceau was a bit of a polymath of his time. He taught himself Latin, I believe, at the age of 5. He was von Steuben's interpreter when von Steuben came to America originally. And he was just kind of this wunderkind who was often antagonized for his intellect in many ways. He seemingly lived a heterosexual life, but there are glimmers to suggest that he and von Steuben shared a deeper connection there. It's not as overt as perhaps Benjamin Walker or William North, but there are clues there. He was really responsible for our earliest studies into Asian languages and native languages in the United States. John Mulligan was the son of one of the great founding fathers, and he found von Steuben later in life. Hercule Mulligan was his father. John Mulligan often lived in disgrace as a result of his queerness and his same-sex attractions, and he kind of drank himself to death at an early age. And so there's a severe tragedy to that that is undeniably queer. But these are all things that came into contact with von Steuben's orbit, and there are so many more we just don't know about. Von Steuben served valiantly at Valley Forge, where he was often lauded as a hero, but there are instances of people who are literally drummed out of the military at Valley Forge for sodomy charges.
1: Now, there's an interesting bit in your book talking about the parties that von Steuben would have at Valley Forge, or dinner parties.
2: Von Steuben liked to have naked parties or underwear parties, depending on how adventurous you were feeling. But he did this allegedly in order to bring solidarity and unity to the troops. He didn't want to show that he was fancier than anyone else or that he was greater than anyone else. A big thing about von Steuben was that he spoke directly to the troops, which at the time was very unusual. Often it was done through an intermediary or a lower ranking military leader. Von Steuben didn't speak very much English himself. Mostly he just spoke curse words, but that really ingrained him to the troop, that kind of salt of the earth. So at these underwear parties, or people would have cocktails, it would get very rowdy. We can only imagine how debaucherous things really went. But when you tell me that an older gay man is having an underwear party with all of his subordinates, I can't help but imagine what the real intent was there. His proclivities were very interesting. He adored taller men, which is something that followed him from Prussia. He brought a bunch of tall men and got them special uniforms when he came to the United States and referred to them as his Prussian giants. Von Steuben was short, pot-bellied, bow-legged, and quite well past his prime by the time he got to the United States. It certainly didn't stop him. He was incredibly charismatic, and he drew anyone into his orbit, including the Washingtons. Von Steuben was a close confidant of George Washington during the Revolutionary War period. The last letter that George Washington ever wrote as president was to von Steuben, thanking him for his military service. And so they had something resembling a close friendship, despite the fact that Congress refused to give von Steuben higher office into the United States because of his immigrant status. And so there is a tragedy to all that von Steuben contributed to the United States. He never felt like he received it back. But he was really searching for greater glory and for a place in history. And though he didn't realize it at the time, we're still talking about him today, aren't we?
0: The book is Washington's Gay General, The Legends and Loves of Baron von Steuben, published by Abrams Comic Arts Shirley in 2023. It's illustrated by Levi Hastings and written by Josh Trujillo, who was interviewed by Brian DeShazer. Thanks for finding This Way Out, brought to you by the nonprofit Overnight Productions. News Wrap was written by Jeb Bakke, edited by Lucia Chappell, produced by Brian DeShazer, and read by Joe Bainline and Michael LeBeau. Sherry Lund wrote The Rainbow Rewind and co-hosted it with Brian DeShazer. You heard music by Kronos featuring Natalie Merchant, and Kim Wilson composed and performed our theme music. 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
5: 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In today's labor history on this date, in 1997, 185,000 Teamsters began what would become a successful 15-day strike at the United Parcel Service over excessive use of part-timers. You can discover these stories where they happen. The online Labor Landmarks map is available at laborheritage.org. Today's labor quote is by Ron Carey, who said, "This fight with UPS shows what working people can accomplish when they all stick together. The UPS workers stood up to the throwaway worker approach, and the nation's working people stood behind us." 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

0: And mainly, we got a document that every American ought to see. This here is a list of 146 outstanding communists in the State Department. Each and every one of these 123 names has been thoroughly investigated by the FBI. We're going to take these 94 guys and throw them in jail where they belong. The whole 62 of them, believe me. You get a list with 38 names on it like that, and you know how to work with it. We know how to handle these 17 commies. Not one of the five of them will get away. And when that guy shows up, he's in trouble, pal. I'll tell you that.
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0: This is the Tom Hartman Program.
1: House Dems are calling for the removal of the Postmaster General. David Steiner is his name, the guy who replaced DeJoy. And Raja Krishnamoorthy, the congressman from Illinois, senior Democrat on the House Oversight Committee, is criticizing Postmaster General David Stein for saying that he will not deliver ballots to people that Trump tells him not to deliver ballots to. And he has not walked that back yet. This citizen registry that Trump is putting together is, for example, they just took one county in Texas, Travis County, Texas, and they compared Trump's numbers, because Texas gave Trump his their list, and then Trump has his people go through and remove people from the list that they say are not really citizens. In Travis County, Texas, this is from Stephen Prager over on Common Dreams. In Travis County, Texas, an investigation found that 25% of the people flagged by the Trump administration as non-citizen matches had already proven their U.S. citizenship. Wild. And Steiner said that he fully intends to block mail-in ballots from states that don't hand over their voter rolls. That would be me here in Oregon. He doesn't want to deliver my mail-in ballot. It's crazy. there's a lot going on. Today is the last day that Andy Beshear can call a special election in Kentucky that might open the door for Thomas Massie to run for the seat that Mitch McConnell has. Keep an eye on this. I'll keep you up to date. I frankly don't expect anything to happen. I think, tomorrow will be the day that McConnell reveals his actual situation. Did two Republicans just kill Trump's slush fund and hand him $100 million? Yeah, sure looks like it. And it's amazing. The Washington Post literally did not even mention the fact that Trump doesn't have to pay the IRS $100 million he's owed them for almost 20 years now under this deal that Cornyn and Tillis are going to go along with, and they're going to confirm Todd Blanche, and he can just put it back into place. I'll give you the details on that in the third hour of the program. But the bottom line, the big headline should be, on all the media, Trump gets to keep his $100 million, and instead it's, Blanche puts it in writing, even though putting it in writing doesn't make it legal. The Democratic Party, this is, the DNC is like, I don't know what the deal is with Ken Martin. I don't know if he's just the wrong guy in the wrong place, if he's the most incompetent DNC leader ever, or if stuff is happening around him that he's lost control over. I don't know. But this autopsy that was written for the party, it was written by a guy named Paul Rivera, he's the author of it, last year, that analyzed why did Kamala Harris lose to Donald Trump in 2024. It had a bunch of mealy-mouthed stuff in it, and it really didn't come to any conclusions, and it didn't analyze stuff like, Biden's decision to run for a re-election and, and Harris, whether or not she was a strong candidate. Well, it turns out that actually, according to the guy who wrote it, the autopsy, it did talk about those things. It's just that the DNC decided not to share them with us. He said this is a quote from the New York Times today. He said the draft omitted a chapter titled What Happened in 2024, which he said had printed out and placed in a three-ring binder that he personally had handed to the party's chairman, Ken Martin, in January. Now, Martin is saying, I never got it. But here's what was in that chapter. It questioned Biden's decision to seek re-election. It asks the question, is there a single point of failure for 2024, and argues that, yes, it was Biden's decision to run for re-election when he shouldn't have, and he had promised he wouldn't. It analyzed the party's loss of support among Hispanic, Black, Asian American, and Native American voters, which was absent from the public draft. And it pointedly raised the concern, again, I'm quoting from the New York Times here, raised the concern that most senior Democratic strategists in 2024 were, quote, financially secure and thus removed from the challenges facing many Americans. They're talking about the David Axelrods and the Raging Cajun, all those kind of folks. It says it is therefore possible the people in the room at the highest levels of 2024 decision-making misunderstood the mood and practicalities facing everyday America. He said that some of these consultants, the James Carville class, had become, quote, generationally wealthy as the result of the Democratic Party giving them huge amounts of money to tell them what to do. And he added that Democrats seeking change, quote, keep banging their heads up against a system proven to be inflexible and self-enriching. Now, Martin, the head of the DNC, says he can't find that binder that the author says he gave to him. And he says, we had no reason to hold on to it. Well, wait a minute, you had no reason to hang on to the report that you just released? Mr. Rivera provided a Word document of the chapter in question with the metadata showing that it was last modified just before his January 20th meeting with Martin. So it looks like maybe Ken Martin has either got a bad case of amnesia or he's BSing us. This is sad. Meanwhile, climate hushing is going on in Democratic circles because of those generationally wealthy, overpaid Democratic consultants. One of the big climate groups did an analysis of this, of how often Democrats are talking about the climate right now, and they found that it has just collapsed. They call it climate hushing. And more what you're finding, research makes clear that global warming is making extreme events, weather events, more frequent and severe, yet the climate crisis has largely disappeared from the political agenda because these consultants are saying people will vote on affordability, they're not voting on climate. But then this article in The Guardian by Dama Noor cites multiple studies saying that, no, people are pissed off about the climate, particularly right now. I mean, we got wildfires going all over the place and heat domes and everything else. But there's this climate hushing thing. Research from the University of California, Santa Barbara found that emphasizing climate change was neutral to beneficial to Democratic candidates, suggesting that talking more about the issue does not alienate voters and can even increase support in competitive races. 61% of likely voters believe extreme weather has become more frequent in the past 5 years. That includes a half of Republicans. So Democrats, stop listening to the damn consultants who killed us in 2024 and start talking about climate change and how the Trump administration is taking big bucks from the fossil fuel industry to lie to us and to promote policies that are making climate change worse. This is not rocket science. Capital One, you know, it's a big bank, and the Trump Organization used to do business with it. And in summer of 2021, after Trump left office, after, you know, trying his little January 6th thing, that summer, Capital One said to Trump and his family and his entities, we're not going to do business with you anymore because our security department has flagged you as doing money laundering. Now, keep in mind, Trump has spent decades taking cash from foreign oligarchs and autocrats, particularly Russian oligarchs, and using that cash, they come into the United States with a pile of cash, a suitcase full of money. They buy an apartment building or a condo, you know, or whatever from Trump. And then they turn around and sell that. And when they sell it, you've got legitimate money. It's money laundering. And then they can, you know, they just claim that, hey. And Capital One identified this. But Uday and Kuse, in particular Kuse, Eric Trump seems to be very involved in this, sued Capital One, saying the only reason you canceled us was because you are woke and you're upset because of January 6th. And so Capital One had to defend themselves. And in court, they just came out and said, here's the proof. They said the closures were the results of months of analysis, and a careful review by Capital One's AML team, anti-money laundering team, in accordance with bank policies and regulatory guidance. So I find it amazing that one of the nation's largest banks just came out in a public sworn statement under oath, speaking to a court, just came out and said the president's company was committing crimes. The crime of money laundering. Money laundering is a crime. You can go to prison for it. You lose everything. All your money gets frozen. I mean, money laundering is a huge, big deal. The bank just accused the president and his company and his son of doing it. And nobody's even talking about this. Can you imagine if a bank had accused Barack Obama of engaging in a felony? We're talking like a 20-year felony here. Multiple times. Nobody's even talking about it. Just like nobody's talking about the fact that under this deal that Todd Blanche made with Cornyn and Tillis, Trump no longer has to pay the IRS $100 million that they busted him for back, 15 years ago. In 2015, I believe it was, when he claimed the same deduction for his Chicago property twice. Again, tax fraud, a crime, a federal felony. Meanwhile, CNN, Dana Bash had Bob Kennedy on her show over the weekend on State of the Union. And what was astonishing was, number one, that she was actually willing to push back against this guy. Who is not a doctor. He has absolutely no medical training. And he was saying, well, you're not a doctor. She's like, well, you're not either. And he was trying to claim that the measles epidemic that we have in the United States, we have the worst measles outcome right now that we've had in like 25, 30 years. Measles was actually declared gone from the United States back 15 years ago. It's back. And Kennedy was like, well, you know, we're not as bad as other countries. Mexico's a lot worse. Well, I mean, that's why Claudia Sheinbaum announced this year that starting next year, Mexico is going to have a single-payer healthcare system and everybody in Mexico is going to have healthcare so that they can immunize everybody and stop the measles, among other things. But Bob Kennedy, he just blew a bunch of lies at her. And so Dana had Dr. Ashish Jha on afterwards, who worked, for the CDC at one point. And he said, there was a lot of information the Secretary Kennedy said that just isn't true, just factually not true. On measles, Dr. Jha said, the truth is in the last 2 years we've had more measles cases than the entire rest of the 21st century. The cases combined, more cases combined than the last two. And he points out that this all began after the Trump administration stopped actively promoting vaccines. And this whole gain-of-function research, well, even Jha himself said, well, it's possible COVID was a lab leak out of Wuhan. It's that was their favorite conspiracy theory, and it may be true. But RSV didn't come out of gain-of-function research. And, this is controversial, but this isn't something that we were involved in. it's not. And even if it was, again, it hasn't been documented, but Fauci or Kennedy running around saying that the COVID vaccine is the most dangerous vaccine ever created and cutting $500 million in funding, if my recollection about the amount is correct, I fact check that, but a lot of money for funding for these mRNA vaccines, which can literally, now we've got the ability, the technology to create vaccines against cancer or some kinds of cancer. And we just killed all the funding for it because Kennedy thinks mRNA stuff is like, altering your gene. It's crazy stuff. It's just crazy stuff. So Bob Kennedy finally gets called out on national television. It was a good thing. So Donald Trump is putting into place a program where if you want to visit the United States to take a job, the United States on a B-1 or B-2 visas, which are those business and tourism travel visas, the B-1 and B-2 visas, you must cough up $20,000. If you come from one of 50 countries where the majority of the population is either black or brown, they did this pilot program where the consular officers could require bonds of $5,000, $10,000, or $15,000. And it kept out so many brown and black people. It literally collapsed, a lot of tourism into the United States. The Trump and Stephen Miller were like, hey, this works. There'll be no bond at all. If you're coming from Norway or France or Germany, hey, the visa's free. But if you're coming from any country in Africa or many other countries that have large black or brown populations, forget it. You're going to have to put up a $20,000 bond just to get your visa. It's incredible. And it's clearly racist. But hey, it's the Trump administration, and, you know, these guys, oh, the Trump administration is racist? Well, tell me something else I didn't know, right? Or I already know. And meanwhile, and I mentioned this at the beginning of the show, but I want to get back to it. The most corrupt president in our history is going to soon, apparently, have the most corrupt attorney general in our history on his side. Todd Blanche worked out a deal with John Cornyn and Tom Tillis. And I think it's worth calling Cornyn's office and Tillis's office and saying, you're letting Donald Trump keep his $100 million that the IRS has been trying to collect from him? Because that's the amount. You can look it up. It's a New York Times article about it a couple months ago. Just plug it into any search engine. $100 million that the IRS has been trying to collect because Trump committed tax fraud. He claimed a deduction on his Trump Tower in Chicago 2 years in a row, same deduction. It's double dipping, right? And so the IRS said, no, give us back that money. And Trump has been saying no for like 15 years. And under this agreement, Trump gets to keep the money. He keeps his $100 million. And a month from now, 2 months from now, 6 months from now, Trump said he's going to do it after the election, you know, after the heat dies down. He gets to reinvent his fund. There's nothing to prevent him from doing it again. It's, I mean, this is just a charade, a complete pathetic charade. Blanket immunity for Trump, his kids, the entire family business, completely intact. I mean, there were actually two different executive orders. The one on May 18th established the fund. The one on May 19th established the immunity for Trump. The one from May 19th, the immunity for Trump and Uday and Kusei and Ivanka and Jared and the company and all of that, that is all still here. That's intact. That was okay with John Cornyn and Tom Tillis. Yeah, I tell you, they shouldn't have to pay taxes. They're exceptional. They're special people. Didn't you know their last name is Trump or Kushner? That's as close as you can get. And so why should they have to pay taxes? Why should we, you know, we the people ever be able to even look at their taxes? I mean, it's right. And by the way, they're not hiding this. The American media is hiding it. I mean, the Wall Street Journal, the Washington Post this morning published an article, Blanche's AG nomination back on track after he formally rescinds payout fund. And the entire article in the Washington Post, owned by billionaire Jeff Bezos, never even mentions that Trump gets to keep the $100 million. And this is how they're getting away with it. Is most of the media is, I mean, this is a magic trick, right? Watch my right hand while my left hand does something. Watch the fund while we give Trump $100 million. The guy who's already made, what, $4 or $5 billion off being president in the last 18 months? Let's give him some more money. Yeah, Republicans, brilliant.
0: You're listening to the Tom Hartman Program.
1: I mean, what the hell? This is crazy.

0: our buddy Alex Lawson, the executive director of SocialSecurityWorks.org and A-Law 202 over on Blue Sky, as well as SocialSecurityWorks.org. Alex, welcome back to the program. So you're asking the question, what the hell is going on with Medicare Part D? What is going on here?
1: So I think what we're seeing is what, you know, we've talked about for a long time, Tom. The Republicans only have one goal, which is privatizing Medicare, right? So they can do it in a bunch of different ways, destroying traditional Medicare, which they're doing as quickly as possible, and really just trying to tilt the playing field so that everyone tumbles into privatized Medicare. They swear up and down that they'll never touch your Medicare, they'll da-da-da, all of that, and it's all lies. We look at their actions. We don't listen to their words because they're proven liars. So the actions that Donald Trump just took is he just took money out of people's pockets, right? There was a subsidy put in place under Biden to help people afford their drugs. Now, this is a pilot. This is a one program. But what Donald Trump did is he saw it and was like, we're going to just eliminate that. And we're talking about millions of people. Also, the entirety of the Medicare program, because the idea is looking for ways to lower drug prices. Now, what we know is the only way to really do it is by expanding Medicare drug price negotiation. That's what drives prices down. And it's simple, right? You just do all drugs right away. That's it. And right, then we can work on expanding.
0: We started by just doing 10, right? 10 drugs.
1: Right. And also there's a lag. So they still get to charge the highest prices in the world. And it's a setup for pharma to game. And those were holes drilled in, Medicare drug price negotiation by at the time the pharma Dems. And you know, it was a knockdown drag out fight, but we won. We won and it's good enough, but we need to make it better. And what Trump and his cronies are doing is making everything worse, right? So it's not just about this one decision. It's about what's coming in September when everyone are going to get these astronomical premium increases in Part D, in Medicare, and across the entire health system. Because that's what Donald Trump is delivering to the American people. Higher prices on drugs, higher prices on health care. That's what the cost of those trillion-dollar tax handouts to billionaires is. Right? They're stealing our health care to give handouts to the richest people in the history of the world.
0: Yeah, and on top of that, they, you know, one of the big distinctions between real Medicare and privatized corporate Medicare Advantage plans is that if you're on Medicare Advantage, every single time your doctor says you need an MRI or an X-ray or surgery or a blood test or, you know, a urinalysis or anything, every single time you have to go out and get something, the insurance company has to say yes first. It has to be run by the insurance company, and if the insurance company says no, which they do a lot, then you don't get that MRI or blood test or X-ray or whatever. And on the other hand, if you're on real Medicare, if your doctor says, here, go get this, you just go get it. Except that this year, starting this year, correct me if I'm wrong, in 6 states, the federal government under Trump has hired an AI company to come in and examine what your doctor is recommending for you and do the denials on behalf of the government. So now you've got 6 states where Medicare itself is getting to be as skeezy as Medicare Advantage, and they pay a bounty to that AI company every time it says no to you. So this is like another planned thing to destroy real Medicare. What say you, Alex?
1: That's completely correct. And that's why you got to look at the totality of evidence, right? Not just one individual decision on it. It's important to know what the decisions are, but it's all of it together is aimed at destroying traditional Medicare. And what does that mean? You laid it out, but let me just restate it. It means ending the guarantee of guaranteed health care, because corporate health care only makes money by delaying and denying. That's how they make money. Take our premiums, deny our care. And then, you know, to make add insult to injury, they put the robots in charge of it. But let me paint you the real picture, because it is bleaker than either of us are like somewhat able to get across to people. Because it's not just denying and delaying care. It's using all of the big data that's out there, and boy, is there a lot of data out there on everybody, to actually target those delays and denials first and foremost to those who need care the most, right?
0: Because they're the most expensive.
1: Because they're the most expensive. So, Tom, that means that the best and the brightest, right? And I have troubles with, you know, let's not get into AI, but like, as a technology, you could see if it can target who needs care the most for delays and denials, you could see a use case where it could tell you who needs care the most, and then you direct care at those people. But as long as this technology is in the hands of this ruthless, evil, profit over healthcare system, the only thing it's ever going to deliver is harm and death for those who need it most. But don't think that you will be spared, right? Like, even if you just are really lucky and don't ever need to get healthcare, it also allows them to just ratchet up the prices, and you're going to pay them. No one escapes the billionaire-led profit system that masquerades as a healthcare system in this country.
0: And this entire conversation up to this point has been about Medicare. But they're trying to do the same thing with Social Security. By laying off or firing 7,000 plus Social Security employees, they're making it so that people nowadays, when they're turning 65 and having to sign up for Social Security or qualifying for Social Security disability, they're having to deal with a bureaucracy that just isn't there. I mean, offices are closing, and people are starting to get seriously pissed, which is exactly what the Republicans want, so that they can come in and say, it would work so much better if Citibank ran it.
1: Absolutely. It's wreck it so they can rob it. That's the one game plan they have. But again, it's even like one step worse, because not only are they wrecking it so that they can rob it by just emptying the offices and creating ghost offices across the country, they're also, and we've had so many reports. Every time I'm on the road, I get told multiple times, and that's not an exaggeration. So just the people who I see are talking about getting notices that they've never gotten before. So it's not just people newly entering the system. Somebody who's been on and getting their benefits like clockwork, which is what Social Security is supposed to do, they're getting a notice that says, hey, go into your office and verify your identity. And then they try to go in and there's no one in the office. And it says, oh, you got to go in and log in at home to make an appointment, and then we'll be there. And they try to log in. They can't log in. It says, call the 1-800 number. They call the 1-800 number, 5 hours on the line, and then the robot hangs up on them, right? And then if they do get through, it says, you got to go into the office to verify your identity. It's a Kafka-esque red tape nightmare created on purpose. As you say, they want people to hate Social Security so that they can come in and be like, hey, we should give it over to Wall Street. Wreck it so they can rob it. That's the tactics that these guys are doing. That's the strategy they're employing.
0: Yeah. Yeah. And what blows my mind is that nobody is pointing this out other than, you know, you and a few progressives in Congress, Alex. What's it going to take for America to wake up to this con that the Republican Party has been running? This goes back to Reagan in some ways, but really, you know, George W. Bush in 2005 creating Medicare Advantage.
1: I think that people are waking up, that the system is so bad for people right now. You're seeing it in the poll numbers. You know, Donald Trump is under the gutter. And that is because when you go outside of the Acela corridor, if you go out and talk to people, they're being hit by this, right? You talk to people and it's just price increases across the board and a degradation of services across the board. Everything is getting worse for working people, and they are starting to take note. And I think that that's where you're going to see in November a massive backlash to these incredibly unpopular policy choices that Donald Trump and his cronies are making, like making drugs more expensive for people on Medicare. Like, what a disastrously unpopular and unwise policy that is. But that's exactly what this criminally corrupt, greedy administration is all about.
0: Yeah, yeah, very, very well said. Alex Lawson is the executive director of SocialSecurityWorks.org, a great resource and a great organization that you need to check out. And you can find him over on Blue Sky at ALaw202 or SocialSecurityWorks.org. Alex, again, thank you so much for dropping by. It's great talking to you, always.
1: Thanks, Tom.
0: And thank you for filling in for me when I'm not around. I appreciate that, too. You do such a great job. The new Prime Minister of Hungary, the guy who has replaced Viktor Orban, just announced that if Netanyahu enters Hungary, he will be arrested. Hey, how about that? The world is waking up. Jordan in Albuquerque, New Mexico. Hey, Jordan, what's up?
2: Regarding some of the corporate corruption that we're experiencing, I think that you and Congressman Jayapal may have missed the opportunity to call out Pelosi, and I can understand you didn't want to be disparaging, but when she said that they had shut down administration that really could have benefited the American people, you guys kind of sidestepped.
0: I asked her who it was, and she said Pelosi.
2: Then you guys both said, and something politely, you didn't want to disparage him. But
0: well, it wasn't that I didn't want to disparage her. It was that I didn't know the details of it. One of the things that speakers of the House typically do, and I know Pelosi did this as well, is you don't bring something to the floor unless you know you've got the votes to pass it. And I'm guessing that Steny Hoyer was whipping votes, and he found that they were still 5 votes short or whatever. And in that case, you don't bring it to the floor. I didn't know if that was the case, or if Pelosi was philosophically opposed to it, which is what was implied by the conversation. And I doubt it's true. So, you know, I just didn't want to go farther down that road without knowing.
2: Completely respect that. I'm sorry, as a listener, it kind of sounded like you guys didn't want to say something disparaging. But my point that I was asking the question was that if we are going to capitalize on being a party that is against corruption, when are we going to go ahead and call out people that are causing that same type of misconception within our own party? I notice that we love to point and say the other side is corrupt, but there's certain corruption going on within our own house that is really skewing this message. And I'm worried that we're going to get caught in the spin of whataboutism instead of trying to really just call a spade and say in the Democratic Party, corruption is not acceptable, regardless of red or blue. And that was the question that I was really trying to pose on how are we going to disassociate ourselves from corruption if we don't call it out within our own party?
0: Yeah, and the problem is, how do you define corruption? Right now you've got people like Haley Stevens, who says that if you're concerned about the fact that she's gotten, what, $30 million now from AIPAC or something like some mind-boggling amount of money, that you are a finance zombie, a campaign finance zombie was the phrase she used. We see this with our corporate Democrats, you know, the Jared Goldens and Josh Gottheimers of the world, the people who just, you know, enthusiastically take money from AIPAC and from big corporations. And you're right, it is corrupt, in my opinion. Now, in the opinion of apparently the DNC, it's not corrupt. I mean, this was a precedent that really Bill Clinton established, I think. At that time, he had no alternative. He felt that he had to go to those people in 1992 because he couldn't raise money on the Internet. Back then, it was AOL and CompuServe. But now, right. Now it's a whole different world, and you can raise money, and we've got 60 members of the House of Representatives right now who will not take one penny of PAC money, which is a damn principled thing to do. It's like, you know, disarming in the face of an enemy. It's like saying, I'm going to fight this guy, and he's got an AK-47, but I don't believe in guns, so I'm going to hold a knife. I'm really impressed by it. But I'm with you, Jordan. We need to be calling these people out, and I try to do it as frequently as possible. Jordan, thank you for the call. Deb in Bloomington, Indiana. Hey, Deb, what's up?
3: Speaking of Medicare, Medicaid, Social Security, is there an accounting of how much money Congress has actually pilfered from those trust funds that they have never repaid?
0: Medicare, to the best of my knowledge, doesn't have a trust fund. The Social Security Trust Fund was created in 86, I think it was, by Reagan and Congress, in order to basically double tax boomers to pay for the retirement of the boomers. And it was designed to go away, to reduce itself down to zero around the time that the last of the boomers died. The problem is that the boomers are living longer than we expected, and they put a cap on the amount of money that you can earn that is subject to Social Security tax, and that cap has not gone up fast enough to reflect actual inflation. And so the trust fund is going to run out before all the boomers are dead. And, you know, I mean, because from 1935 up until 1960 or 1986, Social Security, every penny that came out of Social Security was balanced by the taxes going into Social Security. There was never a trust fund. It was pay as you go, basically. And the goal is to get it back to pay as you go. But right now, if, when the trust fund is exhausted in about 5, 6, 7, 8 years, depending on how, you know, what happens, we're going to see 60 or 70 or 80%, depending on whose numbers you're using, cut in Social Security benefits. And, you know, it'll be automatic. And that's what the Democrats are trying to head off by lifting that cap on payments into Social Security. Did I answer your question, Deb?
3: Well, kind of. I mean, have they not kind of borrowed out of those?
0: No, not specifically. The Social Security, the Treasury is... Well, first of all, Social Security has all this extra money. You know, it was $2.5 trillion. I think it's down to about $1.5 trillion now. That money is invested, so it will earn interest. And the investment that that they put it into was treasuries. Now, treasuries are IOUs from the federal government. So technically, the federal government has borrowed the Social Security Trust Fund. And that's the argument that mostly Republicans make, is that, you know, the federal government they've taken the Social Security Trust Fund and spent it. Well, yeah, they did spend the money, but, you know, it's still a legitimate debt of the United States government. And as those bonds roll over, they get repaid. They get retired. So it's really not that, Deb. What it is that it's invested in treasuries, which are a debt instrument, but it doesn't mean that they're being robbed or, you know, pissed away or misused or anything like that. That's just okay. More hysteria to get us all worked up about, hey, we should just turn this whole thing over to Wall Street because we can't trust the government.
3: Right. The next question I have is there anything that the international community can bring to bear to pressure Trump to stop doing what he's doing, like the war in Iran and the tariffs and... Yeah. Like sanctions,
0: I think they're as scared of him as Congress is. I'm surprised he hasn't been designated a war criminal by the International Criminal Court. But that would be about it, as far as I can think. You know, I mean, there have been, you know, resolutions in the UN. We just knocked them down. The UN is kind of a toothless entity now. Deb, thanks for the call. Michael in Portland. Hey, Michael, what's on your mind today?
4: So, my question is about the details. It seems like the devil's in the details on these programs and this IRS thing.

0: with that, and the dawn of snoozing, we'll be able to continue to reap benefits from companies who are debasing the entire IRS code by becoming part of an organization that is exempt from any audit.
1: Yeah, agreed.
0: Your thoughts?
1: Agreed. I've been looking for that in the reports I've read. I have not had an opportunity to read the actual document that Todd Blanche presented this morning. I've got it here. I just haven't read it, but I've been reading the commentary around it, and none of the commentary around it has been mentioning the associates. So I don't know if that has gone by the wayside or not, you know, the associated companies.
0: Well, it does talk about business, the Trump business, and if you become, I don't know what you would call that. Would it be like
1: a partner, a shareholder, a strategic ally?
0: Exactly, you know? A limited. Are you now part of that? Because
1: probably
0: they're pretty sneaky about rereading or looking past the actual words and looking at the possibilities, and that just seems like a get out of jail free card for just about. Obviously, it's not going to be the billionaires because they have their own program with borrowing shares and such. I think that's still working for them, but the part about organizations that maybe they have some environmental issues or something, that probably doesn't apply. But I'm just concerned that it'll be avoidance of the tax system by the largest payers, where they can half or quarter or whatever the deal is they make with the Trump organization to be able to get out of jail free on taxes.
1: And thus it becomes a brand new opportunity for Donald Trump to make money by saying to, you know, big businesses and billionaires, hey, if you want to eliminate your tax liability, like you said, give me $150 million and I'll give you, you know, 5 shares in my company, and now you're an affiliated entity and you're exempt from taxation.
0: Right. Yeah. However, it does it in perpetuity, because they're now going
1: to be part of the original thing.
0: Organization.
1: Now Todd Blanche is saying this only applies from today backwards. So any crimes you committed in the past are now hereby forgiven. Going forward, we can keep an eye on you. But again, he can rewrite this thing anytime he wants. Once he becomes attorney general, all bets are off. So I think they're just going to go back to their original deal.
0: That is insane, because it makes the $100 million or the $2 billion anti-justice payout or the crypto scams seem like nothing.
1: Exactly. I agree, Michael. I'm just astonished that America is allowing this level of criminality to happen in the White House. I'm just astonished.
0: I'm astonished that mainstream media and the Congress is just not looking
1: exactly.
0: at this.
1: Exactly. Amen. Amen. Michael, thank you for the call. Mike in Chicago. Hey, Mike, what's up?
2: Hey, what's going on, Tom? So RFK Jr. is now claiming that the reason for the measles outbreak is because Biden locked the country down and no one could get the vaccine, even though March 2020, he was residing in the White House.
1: Yeah.
2: It has nothing to do with DOGE cutting USAMRIID and the CDC's Infectious Disease Research Department. Nothing to do with that at all. You know, as Mike Malloy would say, have I mentioned how much I hate these people?
1: Yeah, I miss Mike Malloy. I'm with you, Mike, and I think the biggest variable here is that Bob Kennedy and his buddies have been promoting vaccine hesitancy, particularly around the MMR vaccine. I mean, I had him on my program back 10 years ago, and he was talking about how, you know, in the United States, you can't get a separate measles, a separate mumps, or a separate rubella shot. You have to get all three. And his argument was that all these three shots, these three different drugs all at once, three different diseases all at once, overwhelms the immune system and might cause autism. And at the time, I was thinking, well, maybe. I mean, now we know, and this just came out like 8 or 9 years ago, New Zealand has, you know, just absolute health documents on everybody, because they've got a national healthcare system and have had for years and years and years. And they used the MMR vaccine, and what they found was there was absolutely, literally, no findable association between children getting that vaccine at any point, you know, 1 year, 1 year and a half, 2 years, not getting it at all, between that and autism. There's just no connection. But he was promoting that, and I, like I said, I put him on the air 15 years ago, And my thought was, you know, we should get all

0: these vaccines, we should just get them, you know, stagger them 2 months apart from each other, which is literally not possible in the United States. But it turns out getting all three vaccines at the same time doesn't make any difference at all. And that's been proven scientifically. But he's still pushing this stuff.
1: Yeah. It's well, crazy. Thanks again for everything, Tom.
0: Yeah, thank you, Mike. Thanks for bringing it up. Marilyn in Chicago. Hey, Marilyn, what's up?
2: I just want to understand, you know, every day you meticulously, you know, list all the incredibly terrible things that the Republican Party and Donald Trump has done, you know, to harm us. Mm-hmm. And, you know, especially when you think about how they have gutted the middle class since Nixon, it's really horrifying. And what I don't understand is why the Democrats don't know how to use this information, which aren't lies, and disseminate this to the voting public.
0: Yeah.
2: Because, I mean, I know people who are young and they don't like the Republican Party, but they don't see anything that the Democrats are doing either, and they don't know if they want to vote, you know, and I have to, like, talk them into my relatives, you know, who are younger.
0: Mm-hmm.
2: And it's just very sad to me. And, you know, when Trump keeps saying, you know, that Biden weaponized the Justice Department against him, when he has, you know, done it.
0: Yeah.
2: And, yeah. You know, and he even has admitted, he said he could tell the Justice Department to indict political opponents if he wanted to.
0: Mm-hmm. And he has,
2: and,
0: by the way.
2: He has, right after
0: Adam Schiff and Mark
2: right.
0: Kelly. And I mean, yeah, absolutely.
2: Right. And, you know, that ad that Kristi Noem ran against, you know, immigrants, where she said they were rapists and murderers mm-hmm. and all that, that really impacted people. And that we should be running ads that tell the truth, and we should be going on Fox News, demanding to go on Fox News to say these things. And I don't know why the Democrats just... Do you believe that any Democrat could have behaved as badly as Donald Trump and the Republicans would let them get away with it?
0: You know, you've got Republicans who are accused of things far worse than... I mean, Bill Clinton got impeached over a blowjob, and Donald Trump has been adjudicated by two different juries as a rapist.
2: Yes.
0: You know,
2: right.
0: Really? No, there.
2: And we don't know how to utilize this to make people understand that they cannot vote for this party.
0: Yeah, yeah, the entire party is corrupt top to bottom. If they can't look at Todd Blanche and say, oh, the guy who gave Ghislaine Maxwell puppies in a country club, the guy who is
2: right.
0: running the cover up for Donald Trump, the guy who wants to hand Trump billions of dollars and, you know, eliminate $100 million tax liability, he's going to eliminate. If they can't look at that and go, there's something wrong with this, then there's something deeply wrong with the party.
2: Right.
0: And it's just that simple.
2: We need to disseminate that, you know, on every network, and I don't even think they're strong enough when they do speak out.
0: Mm-hmm.
2: I would like them to do a much better job so that we can get young people and people motivated that there is a difference between the two parties.
0: Yeah, no, the Democratic Party's messaging has been crap for a long, long time. And a large part of that has to do with the war within the Democratic Party between basically the Hillary and Bernie factions, you know, between the corporate Democrats and the progressive Democrats. And it's continuing. But, you know, the good news is that, you know, 15, 20 years ago, the progressive Democrats were just a handful of people. I went to one of the very first, I was the speaker at one of the very first fundraisers for the Progressive Caucus. Raul Grijalva was running it at the time. Bernie had started it. Bernie was in the House at that time. This was at least 15 years ago, maybe 20 years ago. It was down in New Mexico, in fact, where the meeting was. Raul has passed away now. His daughter is serving in the House. And there were, at that time, I think 8 or 10 members in the Progressive Caucus, in the entire House of Representatives. So, you know, now it's about 100.
2: Right.
0: I mean, you know, it's growing. So, you know, we're
2: right.
0: seeing this trend, and it's moving fast. And I think that if Abdul El-Sayed wins in Michigan today, it's going to and then you've got another big one in, I believe it's Wisconsin next Tuesday. I realize there's other races around the country today, but these are kind of the hallmark ones where you have a clear progressive against a clear corporate Democrat.
2: Right.
0: And I think it's going to give a big boost to the movement. I really do.
2: I hope. I think it's interesting that they've already started this thing that anyone who's a progressive is a communist.
0: Yeah. Yeah.
2: It's amazing how they do that. And they disseminate false information
0: nonstop. It's just not going to work.
2: I hope not.
0: I mean, people get it that, you know, having strong Social Security and Medicare, having the right to unionize, having a reasonable minimum wage, having a national health care system, having free college, the stuff that every other democracy in the world, advanced democracy in the world, has, every single one, is not communism. It's not even socialism. Right. It's middle of the road, small D democracy. Marilyn, I got to move along, but thank you for the call. It was a great rant.
2: Thank you, sir.
0: Sure enough. Kristen in Naperville, Illinois. Hey, Kristen, what's up?
3: You know, one of the things that people don't take into consideration, I'm a healthcare provider, so I make a pretty decent salary, but even I'm working a second job.
0: Yep.
3: And when that is starting to happen, I think that you can see the wheels falling off the wagon. People are paying about $1,000 in, I would say, utilities. And currently I'm paying about close to $20,000 in property taxes for a very modest home.
0: And
3: college is over $100,000 a year. So 18 years ago when my last kid was in daycare, I was paying $1,400 a month for one child to be in daycare. So you can see how people are struggling and why they're having small families, and there's just no relief in sight.
0: Yeah.
3: So I think that just goes along with you're talking about the middle class being completely diminished, and it's happening at a rapid pace. But the main reason for my call was I was calling, unfortunately, I think this information came out a little bit late with regards to Todd Blanche, because I do believe they are voting on him today. But this was in an article that came out by Dean Blundell about the fact that he had promised a conservative group that was caught on tape, audio tape, that they actually released, that he was going to be working hand-in-hand with the White House and other organizations to make abortion illegal in all 50 states.
0: In other words, he's going to start enforcing the act? It's named after the crazy guy from the early 1900s.
3: The Dobbs decision?
0: No. It'll come to me in a minute. But anyhow, we had this this anti-abortion crazy back in the early part of the 20th century. And anyway, keep going.
3: Yeah, so this came out, and they said that this was something that they were going to be working on very quickly with his position. And so, you know, and then they're also going after, of course, the medication abortion, which I'm trying to prevent that from being mailed from state to state. As a healthcare provider myself, I take care of patients who have congenital heart disease, and this is a very huge issue for us because so many of my patients cannot have children. If they go through a pregnancy, they will die. And so I really don't see what the end game here is when we are constantly interfering with the healthcare provider's ability to take care of their patients. And now you have the issues in the state of Texas, actually, that are trying to pass legislation to go after IVF, which is another way that people build their families. And so it's just amazing to me the war, and I call it a war on women's rights. It is absolutely a war on women's rights and their health care, but also their right to privacy, which is how Roe versus Wade came about to begin with. And I'm not sure how we get back to that place, because this is a right to privacy, and it's also HIPAA violation. Mm-hmm. We talk about protected health information, and I just don't understand how any of this is in the public sphere to the point where we are ready to send women to prison for making a very difficult decision.
0: Yeah, I get it. The law I was talking about was the Comstock Act that was passed in 1873 that outlaws anything that can even be used for birth control, actually, as obscene materials, the shipping condoms and things, you know, under this law.
3: Oh, yeah.
0: And it's still on the books. It just hasn't been enforced in 50, 60 years. And I believe that Todd Blanche's response in that leaked voice recording was specifically about the Comstock Act. And there's Republicans out there who are specifically talking about let's start enforcing the Comstock Act. I believe it was Mike Lee who was most recently quoted in that. So keep an eye on this one, Kristen.
3: Yes, and I think we need legislation to get these things off the books.
0: I agree. Yeah, we definitely need to take the Comstock Act off the books. Kristen, thank you so much for the call. It's great to hear from you. I look forward to future conversations. Thank you.
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0: Defending America from the weapons of mass deception that the GOP regularly deploys, not to mention Fox so-called news. I'll be right back with you. John in Butte, Montana. Hey, John, what's on your mind today?
5: I got a letter from the United States Census Bureau a couple of days ago, National Processing Center, Jeffersonville, Indiana. It's called the American Community Survey, and a bold, your response is required by law. And it looks like a W-2 form. You open it up, and it says a message from the director of the U.S. Census. Your address has been randomly selected, et cetera, et cetera. Mm-hmm. Participating in the American Community Survey. Your response is required by U.S. law. A law imposes a penalty for not responding. I took the survey online because I don't want to go to a concentration camp in Florida. But it focuses on my race and ethnicity, sources of income, whether I receive welfare benefits. And get this, it requires me to tell them the primary origin of my ancestors, the country.
0: Really?
5: And if I don't respond, it won't let me finish the survey.
0: Wow.
5: I've never seen anything like this before.
0: Wow.
5: It says the Census Bureau is using the internet to collect this information to conserve natural resources, save taxpayers money, and process data more efficiently. If anybody else has heard about this, I'd like to know more about it.
0: Well, you're not the first caller. Somebody called a week or two ago thinking that they were being scammed. And it was the same thing. And the Census Bureau does have this authority. It's a real thing. It's actually important that we answer the questions because that information is used for all kinds of stuff, you know, determining how many food stamps, you know, what kind of food stamps a state gets or how much Medicare money is available, you know. And the race and ethnicity stuff is used, you know, typically to document things like discrimination, you know, workplace discrimination. But I don't trust this administration, and I've seen a couple of people very concerned that the 2030 census, you know, we do the census every 10 years, that on the years that ended with zero, that the 2030 census, that they're trying to mess with it in advance right now to get ready. So we'll see.
5: I was afraid they could use this for, you know, looking for whether to challenge ballots or voter registrations or
0: wouldn't surprise me.
5: Okay.
0: Yeah.
5: All right. Thanks,
0: but,
5: Tom.
0: But John, you did the right thing by filling it out. It's just amazing some of the questions that they're asking now. Thank you, John. Phil in Salinas, California. Hey, Phil, what's on your mind today?
6: Tom, I think the Trump whole family is corrupt as hell. So
0: yeah, welcome to the club. I agree.
6: Well, here's the deal: they got caught in New York State by Letitia James doing manipulations with their income tax.
0: Yep.
6: So I'm thinking ill-gotten gains, let's get them all, get all their money. You know what I mean? All the money they made since he became president and the money that he was cheating everybody out of with the ill-gotten gains.
0: Yeah, well, in theory, you should be able to do that. I mean, you know, we have these laws where, you know, if you're charged with things like money laundering or tax evasion or whatever, they can seize all your properties. But Trump just got this deal with Todd Blanche that has not been rescinded. In fact, it's, you know, John Cornyn and Tom Tillis are just fine with this, that says that he doesn't have to pay the $100 million he owes the IRS and that nobody can go back and look at everything he's done, including his first year and a half in office where he's made some $4 or $5 billion. We can't tax that money. He just gets to keep it all. It's crazy, Phil. It's just crazy. And the Republicans are all going along with it. There's not a single one speaking out against this.
6: That's because they're collaborators.
0: I agree.
6: What they did with the collaborators in World War II, a lot of them got hanged.
0: Yeah, no, I know. I'm not suggesting anybody get hanged, but I am suggesting that they get bounced out of office, and it's damn high time. Phil, thank you for the call. Jack in Bothell, Washington. Hey, Jack, what's up?
7: Maybe you can spend a little bit of time today or tomorrow and really explain to people what democratic socialism really is. You know, we take it back to FDR.
0: But FDR didn't use that phrase.
7: Like, Yes, and you know, the GI Bill was created, farmers were protected.
0: Right, but nobody was calling it socialism. Well, the Republicans were calling it socialism back then, but the Democrats
7: weren't. Well, they're starting to call it communism because, they're trying to weaponize these words. And
0: good luck.
7: We're weaponizing too many words when the reality is social programs have been around for 100 years.
0: George Washington signed legislation to provide for a poorhouse for Washington, D.C., for food, clothing, and shelter for poor people. George friggin'
7: exactly.
0: Washington. So, yeah, Jack, I'm with you. Thank you very much. Excellent point. And thanks for being with us today. We'll be back tomorrow, same time, same place. In the meantime, don't forget, democracy is not a spectator sport. It requires all of us, and that includes you. So get out there, get active, tag, you're in. Be good to yourself and the folks around you. Stay safe, eat your veggies, get your exercise, and I'll catch up with you tomorrow.

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3: 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The man you are about to hear from is a man whose location says he is currently broadcasting in Gay Paris. He is the Q in the QR Code. He goes by the name of Q Ward.
4: So, I don't know where Ramses just said I was at, but I ain't there. I might be on location, but I'm not where he said I was at. I'm gonna just say that. But yeah, I said his name already, and he is the R in the QR code.
3: Listen, there ain't nothing wrong with Gay Paris. Shout out to all my friends over in Paris. Right now though, stick around. Later on in the show for entertainment, we're going to talk about MySpace planning a comeback. You remember MySpace, man? They were trying to relaunch, and I think we got some details for you. Prior to that, we're going to have some dialogue. We didn't get to it yesterday. I was able to answer. Q wasn't. What life lesson have you learned the hard way? Really excited to hear what you got for us today. Q, I know that you said you got a little something. I'm sorry, taking all the time yesterday. Q Worth clapback after the break. So what's next for you? Also excited to hear what you got for us there. Before we break, better do better. Donald Trump is offering insider trading tips to anyone with $100,000 per month. So that's obviously better do better. We're going to share our opinions. A few instances of updates that we have in the Nolan Wells case. There's a video that surfaced. There's a couple people accused of making threats and a surprising GoFundMe taking place as well. We're going to start off talking about what's going on in the culture. The tariff refunds are going directly to companies, not to customers. Didn't surprise me at all there. And then, of course, right now, and as always, we like to start off with a feel-good feature. Today's feel-good feature comes from the Atlanta Black Star, and I will share. A Wisconsin brewery has found itself in the crosshairs of state efforts to shut it down after its owner vowed to offer customers free beer on the day President Donald Trump dies. The owner of Minocqua Brewing Company in Minocqua, Wisconsin, says the state is targeting him and trying to take away his liquor license over his political views and his criticism of Trump. The state is denying the accusation, saying it's revoking the license of brewery owner and progressive activist Kirk Bangstad, who also runs a liberal super PAC, according to People, for licensing, transport, and excise tax violations. Wisconsin's Department of Revenue says the brewery is scheduled to have its license revoked August 4th, months after Bangstad announced he's hosting a free beer day when Trump bites the dust. Bangstad is a well-known to politicians in the state's Northwoods area, repeatedly irritating folks in the heavily conservative region, especially with sales of his progressive beer, a gimmick that focuses and promotes Democrats. Bangstad said he tried to work with the Department of Revenue's Division of Alcoholic Beverages to return to compliance over the past 6 months, but that the DAB purposefully blocked all avenues for them to fix their problems that they had. As a result, they're now attempting to use those violations to shut them down. That was a quote from him. The state raided the brewery in June and removed beer, contending it was transported across state lines without proper permits. Shortly afterward, it announced it was revoking the brewery's liquor license. Bangstad continued his post by writing that the reasons the state is giving for revoking his license to sell alcohol are almost unheard of, while drawing attention to Wisconsin's complicated liquor laws. Quote, I couldn't believe it, and neither could the law firm that handles my liquor permits. Both my liquor lawyer and his law partner said they've never seen the state come down so hard on a brewer before. Unquote. He continued saying, quote, they both believe that someone in Wisconsin's government is trying to make an example out of me, and they've told me to fight this with everything I've got. Bangstad added. So, Q, keep up the good fight, Bankstead. We're rooting for you here. I've been to Wisconsin before. It's a place where I'm sure people need to drink, and this guy is obviously making a statement, so anybody doing that feels good around here. So, yeah. All right, tariff refunds going directly to companies, not customers. I want to say this before we get into the weeds here. This article was very long. I've edited it down, but I implore you to read the full article. I don't want to misrepresent or mischaracterize anything in this article, so I'm just giving you a glimpse. There's going to be pieces missing. Please, again, it's a Newsweek article. Tariff refunds are going directly to companies, not customers. All right. In February, the Supreme Court ruled that the majority of Trump's global tariffs were unlawfully imposed during an overly expansive reading of the 1977 International Emergency Economic Powers Act. According to filings in the U.S. Court of International Trade, over 330,000 importers unduly paid tariffs on more than 53 million shipments thanks to Trump's IEEPA duties. And since being ordered to do so, the government has returned around half of the $166 billion customs officials estimate was paid by importers through the now invalidated levies. Aside from Amazon, several companies have begun disclosing the significant amounts they are receiving or expect to receive from the government. Last week, Apple said tariff refunds estimated at up to $2.2 billion had boosted its earnings and propelled the iPhone maker to its strongest June quarter ever. The car makers Ford and General Motors have said they expect to receive $1.3 billion and $500 million in rebates, respectively, as a result of the Supreme Court decision. Nike, meanwhile, has said it is awaiting nearly $1 billion this year, thanks to expected recovery of IEEPA tariffs. These firms served as the importers of record, making them entitled to receive the rebates from the government, and most are treating the recovery process as strictly a settlement between the importer and the government, despite consumers having in some cases shouldered the burdens of Trump's policy. Nintendo argued last month that consumers agreed to any tariff-related price increases when they made their purchases and are therefore not entitled to a portion of the rebate. Apple has said it will use the refund to supplement its ongoing investment projects in the U.S., but has not committed to sharing any of this with its consumers. I do want to say this as well. Some of the companies made generic statements in the article. Again, I need you to read it on your own because I don't want to misrepresent or color any of this. But some of the companies did say that they were going to attempt to work the refunds somehow. Again, vague language that these companies were going to work these rebates that they got back into the customers' pockets. But the short here, oh, and then the $166 billion refund being like half of what was owed, the article kind of alluded to the fact that the complication, the process for applying for the rebate from the government was sort of complicated, and it wasn't something that was widely shared, and so that's why only half of the rebates are slated to be returned to these certain companies. I wanted to remind folks that just like the article alludes to, these companies are ending up with these rebates if Donald Trump does not make this process simpler or let everyone know who's entitled to seek their refund. And again, simplify the process, then it stands to reason that the government will end up with a significant amount of money on the other side of this, despite the Supreme Court having called the actions illegal. But one thing I don't see here is checks, tariff refund checks, tariff rebate checks going to Americans. And if I'm not mistaken, that was one of the things that people were looking forward to, was tariff refund checks for every American, in addition to DOGE checks, right? And as you'll see a little bit later on in the show, Donald Trump is still focused on his corporate buddies, his donors, people like him, and not focused on the American people at all. And you know what's funny is that before we had this show and before we had Civic Cypher, back in like 2016, might be 2016, 2015, I don't remember, but Donald Trump was running. He wasn't president yet. We had this conversation saying that Donald Trump is simply going to represent the interests of people like him and not represent the interests of the American people. And I don't, 10 years later, we're still seeing that. And I wonder if Fox News is sharing this information with their viewer base, because either people know it and they don't care. People don't know it because their media ecosystem isn't letting them know that, hey, these checks are going to the company. They're getting paid twice. They got paid on the front end from you, and they're getting paid on the back end as a rebate from the government. Maybe they know this and are upset by it, because we have seen a lot more conservatives being critical of Donald Trump at this late stage in the game. So, Q, talk to me.
4: How many of these told you so moments do we have to suffer through?
3: Whew.
4: Right? Like every single thing that we saw coming. And the interesting thing about this is when the reports first came, when the Supreme Court first ruled, you and I got a lot of told you so's from conservatives, from MAGA people. See, we told you there were going to be tariff refunds, and we told you that they weren't this and that they were that, because they really rely on this eventually right doctrine, right? The broken clock is right twice a day doctrine. If I just stick to this lie, eventually it'll prove me right. And I guess they're just going to die with the lie. I guess they're just going to expire holding on to this commitment to be committed to him. It's not even a commitment to be right. Because if he changes his position on this thing they've been fighting for, they'll change their position too. And that is the strangest part of all of it.
3: Yeah.
4: You're not even fighting to appear righteous about anything. You're just fighting to remain loyal to this person who has done absolutely nothing intentionally to help you, only done things intentionally to hurt others. And I'm starting to run out of examples of him helping someone by mistake. I used to make an argument during his first term, because I think there were some things that he did that people kind of gave him a standing ovation for, where he helped people by mistake. And the example that I used to use is, if you're staying in this man's house and it catches on fire and he gets the fire put out, he did that to protect his house. Because you just so happened to be inside of it does not mean he did something intentionally to help you. Now, by nature of the fire being put out, you survived. You're still with us. But I think you can get the point that I'm trying to make.
3: Sure, yeah.
4: There's never been an actionable thing that he's done in effort to actually help anyone. He did things to help himself, his family, his children, and his cronies. And sometimes someone else might benefit from it. But that was the case the first time around, when he was far less sophisticated, far less unchecked.
3: Yeah.
4: Now, he don't even pretend anymore. He does not even wrap the poison. He didn't put the medicine in the ice cream. He doesn't hide, the vegetables in something that is more appealing to you. There is no good side anymore. There is no positive thing that he's hiding the poison in. He's leading with poison. And as long as he appears to be aiming that poison at someone that you hate, you cheer for it. The interesting thing is that all of the data shows that that poison is also aimed for you, and you don't care, as long as the people you hate also suffer. And that is the sickest thing to have to process as a reality every day as an American.
3: You know, the thing about this Donald Trump stuff, when you were saying like he's used to accidentally help people, the example that jumped out at me wasn't even really him accidentally helping people. It was him taking credit for other people helping people. And of course, the big example, I know there was at least two, but the big example was the stimulus checks during COVID, where Congress had to approve effectively a bailout for the American people to stimulate the economy, hence stimulus checks. And Donald Trump actually interfered, stood in the way, slowed down, gummed up that process because he wanted his names to appear on the check. So that people who don't follow politics very closely, again, you know, he loves the poorly educated, will look at the check and see Donald Trump's signature, and have a, there was a letter in the stimulus checks too. You know, there was a letter from Donald Trump, his signature on the check. People would just connect that, oh, Donald Trump gave me $1,200. And for a lot of people, $1,200 is a lot of money. And so again, the marketing of Donald Trump over the years, coupled with the fact that he really slowed that process down so that he could take credit for it. He originally opposed it, if I remember correctly, but he definitely interfered with it so that he could have his name on. And this was very different. This wasn't like him having his picture in a passport or wanting to get his signature on a $100 bill or whatever it is that he's been doing lately, all that sort of stuff, getting his signature and name all over stuff. This was something that he did specifically because the optics surrounding it made him look benevolent and charitable, despite just, I mean, a matter of weeks before that, him opposing the very thing he wanted to take credit for. So we're in a very strange time where the poorly educated and, as you mentioned, the people who are just simply sick, they would vote against their own interests if it meant that the people that they oppose, the people that they've learned to hate or fear, but hate, are losing, right? So, you know, just my thoughts there. Before we move on, anything else?
4: You and I have to both stop saying that.
3: Saying what?
4: That they're voting against their own best interest.
3: Oh, they're voting for what they want. Yeah,
4: they're voting against their own well-being.
3: Okay, there we go. We'll go with that.
4: But they're absolutely voting in alignment with their interest. Mm. So I don't want us to... We've been bailing people out on this assumption of ignorance all this time. Man, these people don't know that they're voting against their own interest.
3: Yeah.
4: And interest has always been the wrong word.
3: Yeah, that's fair.
4: They're voting absolutely in line with their interest. They're just voting against their own well-being.
3: Gotcha. Okay. Yeah, that's a much better way of articulating that. So thank you. All right. Let's talk about Nolan Wells again. So yeah, video surfaces in Nolan Wells' case. Two accused of making threats. And then finally, a surprising GoFundMe result. All right, first up, I'm going to share from the BIN. A newly surfaced video from Horn Island is drawing renewed attention into the investigation in Nolan Wells' death after appearing to show the boat connected to the 18-year-old's disappearance hours before he was last seen. The footage reported by TMZ was shared by a person who said it was recorded on July 4th at 11:17 a.m. before the island became crowded for the holiday. At the end of the clip, the boat bearing the name Mac Daddy can be seen. The vessel appears similar to the boat featured in previously released footage obtained by TMZ, which metadata indicated was recorded later that afternoon at 2:23 p.m. That earlier video has drawn widespread attention because it appears to show a person wearing swim trunks, matching the color of those Wells was last photographed wearing before he disappeared. Neither video has been independently verified by law enforcement, and officials have not publicly confirmed that the boat shown in either recording is the same vessel connected to Wells' disappearance. The newly surfaced footage also appears to show a different group of adults aboard the boat than those seen later in the video, though it remains unclear who was on board or whether the difference has any significance. The video surfaced as investigators continue working to reconstruct Wells' final known movements on Horn Island. So that from the BIN again, and just an update on things, you know, we're committed to bring you the updates. This is a little bit more. We touched on this yesterday, but I'm going to share from The Guardian. Several people with no apparent connection to the Nolan Wells case have been criminally charged with making threats amid questions surrounding the Mississippi teenager's death in July. The death of 18-year-old Mississippi college freshman, has drawn widespread attention since he was found dead following a boat trip to Horn Island, several miles off the Mississippi Gulf Coast with a group of friends. Wells's death has also heightened racial tensions. Wells was black, and three friends he was with were white. The case has prompted speculation on social media, with users questioning whether Wells' death could have been racially motivated, as well as claims of defamation amid the investigation into the case. In the weeks since Wells' death, several threats have been made against Mississippi public officials. One case centers on allegations against Michelle Francine Edwards of Cincinnati, Ohio. She has been charged with one count of transmitting a threatening communication in interstate commerce. According to court records, Edwards used a block number to call the Chancery Clerk's office in George County, which includes Horn Island, approximately 21 times in July. Quote, "Do not go outside," unquote, Edwards allegedly said during those calls. She also allegedly said, quote, "The clock is ticking," unquote, and, quote, "Die," unquote. Court records also allege Edwards made several calls to the sheriff's office in Jackson County, Mississippi. During those calls, Edwards allegedly said, quote, "Y'all got a bomb outside. Don't come outside. Expletive deleted," unquote, before later asking, quote, "Y'all still in there," unquote. The alleged calls prompted authorities to place the building on lockdown while canine units conducted a bomb sweep. If convicted as charged, Edwards could face a maximum penalty of 5 years in prison and a $250,000 fine and 3 years of supervised release. A separate case centers on allegations against Joseph Alfredo Vasquez Dumars from Sacramento, California. Vasquez was arrested on the same charge as Edwards after allegedly threatening Chancery Judge Ashley Cole, whose son had been on the boat trip with Wells. According to court documents and screenshots Cole posted online, a Facebook account traced to Dumars sent her a message that read, quote, "There will be a package coming to your guys' office in the next few days. It's going to blow you away when you see it," end quote. I mean, what do you say? There's some people who, obviously the first woman, and it doesn't say in the article, she's a black woman. She feels like a little mentally disturbed. But it is very possible for black people to be exhausted at this point in the country's history. I'm not providing her any cover. It's just, you know, I could see that, people are dealing with a lot, especially the people. Just recently, because it's been on my heart, the people in Utah dealing with that mass shooting event at the In-N-Out. That was just tragic. Final installment here is a very short one, and then Q, I want to go to you for your thoughts. But this from the Atlanta Black Star. The mystery surrounding the death of 18-year-old Nolan Wells has spilled far beyond Mississippi's Horn Island, unleashing a torrent of threats, harassment, and accusations that have engulfed nearly everyone connected to the case. As Wells's grieving parents say, they have been targeted with racist attacks, hate mail, and even negative reviews at the mother's workplace. The young men who were with him before he disappeared have now launched a GiveSinGo fundraiser. Forgive me, earlier I said GoFundMe. Claiming they too have become victims of an unprecedented online campaign of accusations, harassment, threats, and defamation. As of Monday morning, they have raised more than $87,000. Q, what you got?
4: I guess I'll start with the question. What do you think they need the money for?
3: That's a good one.
4: Not rhetorical, though. Right? Like, they're raising money for these kids. Like, why are they raising money? Like, I can see if someone was providing resources or therapy or counseling or even some form of protection. But why are they raising money? What is this? Never mind. I was about to ask the most intellectually dishonest, rhetorically redundant question of all time. What does this country get from turning people that harm black people into rich people? But I forgot what I was talking about. There's a frustration that comes with more things being uncovered in this investigation. And that frustration stems from knowing nothing will be done because of it. No one down there is any more interested in the truth with this case. Everyone down there is invested in the cover-up. The kids whose best friend is missing are not mourning their best friend, but have become victims themselves who are in need of $100,000.
3: It's looking like it'll get there.
4: To do what with? Anybody who can answer that question for us at Civic Cypher on all platforms. Yeah. I don't have much else, man.
3: Yeah, no, it's okay. And you're right. That was the one that felt a little icky, but we're going to keep following it, and hopefully we'll have some conclusions soon. Right now, better do better. Trump is offering insider trader tips to anyone with $100,000 a month. Okay. I'm going to ask an obvious question later. But right now, I got to take you on a bit of a walk. This is from NPR.org. President Trump, his critics like to say, learned one major lesson during his first term. Never leave any money on the table. But even for a president who raked in $2 billion, fueled mostly by his lucrative cryptocurrency ventures, the latest offering from his social media platform, True Social, stands out. Trump Media and Technology Group is now shopping to traders and investors a premium version of True Social, delivering early access to the feeds of high-profile users, including the president. Starting Saturday, for a fee of up to $100,000 per month, trading firms can access Truth API to get a glimpse of the president's often market-moving announcements about economic policy and global affairs before the rest of the world. Trump's media company says customers have already started signing up. Such an offering would give institutional investors a leg up in areas of finance like high-frequency trading, where an advantage of a few milliseconds can mean the difference of millions of dollars. But will this service be widely adopted across Wall Street? Securities experts, however, are drawing attention to the legal concerns surrounding the service. Renee Jones, a Boston College professor and former top official at the Securities and Exchange Commission, said the paid offering appears to run afoul of insider trading laws. She pointed to federal securities laws prohibiting schemes in which non-public information is misused to give a trader an unfair advantage. The law states that sharing such information is a breach of a duty or trust of confidence. In a letter sent Wednesday to the SEC by Senators Elizabeth Warren of Massachusetts and Adam Schiff of California, the lawmakers called the service, quote, an outrageous abuse of the president's office for his personal benefit that undermines everyday investors and the integrity of our markets, unquote. They asked the commission to launch an investigation. The SEC declined to comment. So first, a note. Chairman Paul S. Adkins serves as the top executive and chair of the SEC. That's S, Securities, E, Exchange, C, Commission, SEC. He was sworn into office April 21st, 2025 by President Donald J. Trump. So this guy is a Trump guy. And he's now being asked to investigate Donald Trump. I'm going to state the obvious before I ask the obvious question. Donald Trump is using his own social media service to tweet American policy. This is not an official government channel. It is privately owned communication channel held by one family. And you can pay money to that family to get information on what the United States government is going to do. That is textbook inside. It is not publicly available information in the way that publicly available information is supposed to be understood. This is private information. Donald Trump can kick whoever he wants off of the platform, right? So it's not publicly traded, which is the defense that, you know, Donald Trump, his people and his staff are trying to mount. It's not publicly available if Donald Trump can individually cancel or, you know, prevent people from individually accessing it. Public means everybody can get to it. But the obvious question here, besides the fact that Donald Trump is going to make money off of the fact that he's making money, this is not money that goes to the government. This is not money that goes to American citizens. This is money that goes directly to Donald Trump. But again, the obvious question is, do you have, you listening, like check your wallet, check your bank account, do you have $100,000 per month to spend to take advantage of this service? And if not, could you convince me that Donald Trump did this for you and your benefit? And if you could not convince me of that, could you explain to me who you think Donald Trump created this service for? Is it corporate donors, other billionaires? Is it, you know, people that he thinks he can get $100,000 a month off of? Or is it the American people, the everyday American people? Even rich people couldn't afford $100,000 a month. That's crazy money. A lot of rich people, I'll say. This is for a handful of people that are already super wealthy that he's going to allow to become even wealthier. breaking the law and lining his pockets at the same time. Now, this is far from the first time we're exposing corruption. There's no corruption to expose. He said it himself. He's offering a subscription service, so I wouldn't say that we're exposing it. But this is not the first time that we've discussed Donald Trump's corruption on this show. Indeed, my estimation of how this time in history will be remembered is a time of corruption and of vanity by one man and his supporters who are poorly educated, and that's me putting it kindly, right? But we all still have to live here, and we all still have to make a path forward, and he's the leader, for better or worse. So, again, he better do better. Stay tuned. We'll be back with more right after this. Still broadcasting from the Civic Cypher Studios, welcome back to the QR Code, where we share perspective, seek understanding, and shape outcomes. The man you are about to hear from is a man who was voted most likely to win a debate by the class of 1999. He is the Q in the QR code. He goes by the name of Q War.
4: Remember I told y'all Ramblers should be making stuff up?
3: Okay, I made that one up. But it sounds good.
4: But he is the R in the QR code. And he goes by the name Ramses Josh.
3: That's fair. I did make that one up. But I could see it, though. I could definitely see it. Anyway, stay tuned later on for entertainment. MySpace is planning a comeback. Don't know if you had a MySpace page. I certainly did. We're going to talk about it. Why not, right? Prior to that, we're going to have some dialogue. We didn't get to it yesterday. Q's response, at least. What life lesson have you learned the hard way? But right now, and as always after the break, it is time for Q Words Clapback. So, what's next for you? Q, take it away.
4: Oh, wow. There's a woman in the United States right now named Maureen Medrick Lasky. Forgive me if I'm not saying her last name properly. I didn't intentionally mispronounce it. But she employed a nanny for 15 years. A woman named Joyce Basil, I think Joyce's last name is, mm-hmm. who helped raise her children, showed up every day, was a part of the family. Joyce was detained by ICE this summer. Maureen voted for Trump. Oof. She told a reporter, and I want to read this exact quote.
3: I know you left your tea.
4: I don't think this is really what I voted for. I don't think this is really what I voted for. Bradley Bartell of Wisconsin also voted for Trump. His wife, Camila Munoz, from Peru, overstayed her visa during the pandemic. She has no criminal record. She already applied for her green card. ICE took her. Bartell told Newsweek he does not regret his vote. His wife.
3: What?
4: He chose Donald Trump over his wife.
3: Whew.
4: Two people, same policy, same loss, much different exits. A recent poll shows 22% of Venezuelan Americans who voted for Donald Trump now regret that vote. After the administration moved to end temporary protected status for more than 500,000 people, 22% regret, which means 78% watched their neighbors get put on planes and said, this is what I signed up for. This segment is for the 22%. not for the ones already destroyed by this. We know their names. We say their names. We will continue to say their names. Renee Nicole Good, Alex Pretty, Jose Hermosillo, Andrea Velez, Joyce Basile, Camila Munoz, and so many more names that we cannot fit them all on the show. This one is for the people who voted for it, cheered for it, stopped speaking to their cousins over it, lost friendships because of it, told their grandkids they were on the right side of history, and who are quietly

most who backed the Nazis were not going to make them prosperous. They did not turn on the industrialists. They turned on the Jews. Harder. Post-Soviet Russia, when the ordinary Russians figured out that the oligarchs had eaten the state, they did not turn on the oligarchs. They turned on the Chechens, on gay people, and on Ukraine. When the movement eats its own, the movement finds and points at a smaller target. It has to. The alternative would be looking in the mirror. And the mirror is unbearable. So the honest answer for you is nothing. Nothing is next. You will just find someone else to hate. Trans people, China, globalist, whoever the machine surfaces next Tuesday, your rage will not go away because your rage was never actually about the importance of liberty, freedom, justice, and all those things you pretended being taken away from you. Your rage was never actually about the immigrant or the black neighbor or the woke professor. Your rage was about the fact that your life does not work and somebody has to be blamed for that. You know why your life doesn't work? Would you like to know why your life doesn't work? Sure, let's talk about it. July 4th, 2025. The one big beautiful bill signed on Independence Day. If you can believe the branding, it cut $625 billion from Medicaid. The American Medical Association estimates 11.8 million people will lose their health care coverage. That is your kids, people. Those of you who live in a rural country whose hospital just closed. That is your sister with seizures. That is you if you turn 62 in the wrong state at the wrong time. Tariffs. The average American household is paying more than $2,500 more because of tariffs. Coffee up 25%, beef up 15%. Every grocery a little more expensive by design. Tariffs are a regressive tax. I know you all hate to hear that word, but it's the fact. They hit the person buying eggs harder than the person buying the yacht. ICE. 32 dead in ICE custody since 2025. Most in two decades. 23 more have died in 2026. Detention capacity doubled to over 60,000 people. The plan is 90,000 by the end of the year. Somebody is getting rich to build these warehouses. Newsflash, it's not you. The guy who told you that all of this was for you, who told you the enemy was the person crossing the border or the person taking a knee or the person using the wrong bathroom, that guy is on a yacht. So what's next? For most of you, nothing. You'll find a new enemy and keep voting against your own well-being. For a small percentage of you, what's next is grief. Not politics, grief. You have to bury the version of yourself that voted for it, cheered for it, alienated your brothers and sisters, unfollowed your cousins, told your grandkids you were on the right side, that those people had to die. And the mirror, when you finally look in it, is going to

0: show you someone who was used. Most people faced with that mirror choose to double down, because doubling down is easier than admitting you got played by a movement that only ever wanted their vote and their neighbor's throat. The small percentage of you who can actually sit with the mirror become the most valuable political actors for the next 20 years. You can walk into rooms that Ramses and I can't get into. Mm-hmm. You can look somebody in the face and say, I was where you are. Here's what I saw. Here's what it cost me. Do not follow me here. That is the small piece of good news. Here, however, is the hard part. The money, not coming back. What got hoarded from 2016 through 2029 is generational. It is not reversible in our lifetime. We will die poorer than our parents. Your kids poorer than you. That reckoning does not come with a refund check. And the people you hurt, us, we do not owe you a welcome back. Solidarity is not amnesty. Understanding is not auto forgiveness. If you walk into the room ready to do the work, the door can open. But the door does not open just because you finally figured it out. Renee and Alex are still dead. Joyce is still in the cell. And your epiphany does not erase the real body count. What's next is a long, ugly job. Rebuild a life built on lies. Repair relationships that you burned. Sit through Thanksgiving where your own kids do not trust you yet. That is the work. There is no clean redemption. What's next for the rest of us? Unfortunately, the same thing that's always been. Trying to keep each other alive. Trying to build systems in parallel that the state won't. Flat refuses to. Remembering and reciting every name and writing everything down. Because in 20 years, when this country is trying to figure out how it happened, our records will be the only honest ones left. Maureen said, I don't think this is really what I voted for. Maureen and everybody like her. Yes, you did. This is exactly what you voted for. The question is, what do you do next?
1: Well, as always, well stated. That was heavy. And here we are. What life lesson have you learned the hard way? Q Ward.
0: I touched on this before when we were discussing an entirely different topic, but I want to use the exact same language. The temperature of your life determines if the sun feels good to you. And we were speaking about, I think, how to deal with heartbreak or loss or something along those lines, a relationship ending tragically or dramatically or painfully or whatever the case.
1: Yeah, I remember.
0: And, the lesson that I've learned is that eventually that same sun, however it feels to you, sets. You die. And everyone moves on. Everyone. Best friend, spouse, children, parents. They all move on. And every time I say that out loud and have to like sit and face my own mortality, the idea that this thing is very finite, very temporary, and very fragile, it becomes very confusing why we all do this thing the way that we do. There's this idea about selfishness, and we're taught it at such a young age that we do not, it's not articulated to us properly, and we do not understand it properly. When we're taught not to be selfish, we receive that somehow as putting ourselves lower or less than on our own list of priorities.
1: Okay.
0: Share everything, be considerate of everyone. And in some ways that's true, but we have to understand that that's in general, right? Do not make life harder for everyone else at the behest of indulging for yourself. But the idea that you should die so everyone else could eat should feel just as ridiculous. I've spent a huge chunk of my life considering all things for all people. And in every example of my life where I've been portrayed as a bad person, it was because I made what someone else would call a selfish decision. Understand that that's the standard. People feel you should at all times and always make the selfless decision. Prioritize the comfort, happiness, and well-being of everyone else above yourself. And if you ever indulge in doing something quote-unquote selfish, there's an auto pejorative attached to that idea. I'm doing a lot of work to raise well-rounded, kind, generous children. But I have to do just as much work to make sure that they're not that to a fault. Because I looked around after a few decades and realized I wasn't top three on my own priority list.
1: Mm-hmm.
0: And as endearing and noble and benevolent as that sounds, that is not a good thing. You should not be able to name a list of people before you get to yourself on who's most important and who do you love. Sometimes you have to figure out how to put yourself back at priority one on your list. Whatever that means to you. I'm not even going to try to make it sound sweet or good for the audience. Because no matter what, when you're gone, all the sacrifices and decisions you made on behalf of everyone else stop mattering immediately. The person who you denied yourself for, they're going to laugh again. They're going to love again. They're going to kiss and hug and make love again. And you would have sacrificed all of your peace, all of your happiness, so that people would think you were a good person. Once again, a topic that I would need way more time to talk about, but Michael Jackson died and people moved on. Jesus died and people moved on. Those are like one and two on the, in the history of Earth. Most impactful, most famous, most beloved, most followed, most whatever. People move on.
1: Yeah. Well, if there's ever a life lesson that a person would have to learn the hard way, the fact that people move on, I think, would definitely qualify. So, well said. Okay, entertainment. MySpace is making a comeback. All right, I'm going to share from iHeart.com. MySpace, the once dominant social media platform, could soon see a revival, as its owners, brothers Tim and Chris Vanderhook, announced plans to relaunch the site with a fresh vision. The brothers said they want the new MySpace to stand out from current social media giants by offering a more personal and less algorithm-driven experience, addressing concerns that modern platforms encourage endless scrolling and limit user creativity. The Vanderhooks explained in a recent documentary, MySpace, that they tried to modernize the platform before, but it did not succeed because the company had changed hands multiple times and lost its original spirit. Quote, "We really tried to modernize it, but it was a different company at that point. It wasn't the same MySpace," unquote, Tim Vanderhook said in the documentary. Chris Vanderhook added, quote, "By that time, They had been through four other sets of management and CEOs. We were going to be the fifth ones, and I think that there were a lot of people who were really just done, unquote. Despite past setbacks, the brothers remained committed to relaunching MySpace, with Tim stating, quote, "And if that one doesn't work, we'll do it again," unquote. The current version of MySpace is still online, but it is a shadow of its former self, with old articles, broken links, and a few active users. The plan for the new MySpace is to recapture the sense of community and creativity that defined its early years, when users could fully customize their profiles and share music, photos, and their top friends list. The platform, which launched in 2003, became a cultural touchstone in the 2000s and was once the most popular social network in the world, attracting around 115 million monthly visitors by 2008. However, Facebook eventually overtook MySpace in both traffic and influence, leading to a steep decline for MySpace. Nostalgia for the more personal and customizable social media experience MySpace once provided is growing, especially as users express frustration with algorithm-heavy apps. The Vanderhoeks have not announced a specific date for the relaunch, and former co-founder Tim Anderson is not expected to be involved in the new initiative. As the social media landscape continues to evolve, the future of MySpace will depend on whether it can offer users something truly different and recapture the spirit that once set it apart. Okay, I want to go first here, if I may, Q. First thing I'll say, anybody that's trying to do anything without using an algorithm, you get a thumbs up from me. There is a person that Q and I are familiar with. I think he has a platform that is awesome. We are both on there. It is called Fanbase. Isaac Hayes III, the son of the legendary soul singer, Isaac Hayes, is the CEO and founder of a Fanbase. We love that. We're on it. We think it's great. Another thing I want to add is I remember when Justin Timberlake was involved in MySpace. It might have been like 15 years ago, some long time ago. So he might have been among those folks that, changed hands. I'm not sure if he's still involved. If he was, I'd imagine they would mention that in the article. But the most important thing that I want to say here is that MySpace only existed because of Black Planet. Do you remember Black Planet, Q? If not, it's all good. I'm just curious.
0: Do I?
1: Oh, okay, cool.
0: Listen to me, bro. I was a Black Planet legend.
1: Yeah, I bet.
0: Like, I might be top five all time. My page layout was in... Listen, dog. My MySpace Black Planet game was insane.
1: Like that? Okay. Okay.
0: Okay. I don't even know what to call the type of coding we were doing back then to get our pages cracking, but my page was cracking.
1: Okay. I like that.
0: And shout out to me, Hente. Because okay. I had to... You know what I'm saying? I had to venture over there, too, for my people.
1: Okay. One time for the one time.
0: It's over. Hey, it's over there.
1: Over there. It's your heritage. well, listen, just before I give it back to you, I just want to make sure that I mention that there are a lot of times in history where the roots, the nexus, the origin is obfuscated, covered, whitewashed, sanitized, somehow made more palatable for the masses. This happens a lot with pieces of the culture. And we could, I think, justifiably point to instances where that happens, more frequently when the original creator or founder or dancer, actor, whatever, is a Black person. And then it is popularized by a non-Black person, and that original creator, the originator, does not receive credit. Anytime MySpace has come up over the years, I know that MySpace, that Black Planet was the nexus of what we now know of as like online, social media, right? But it was Black Planet was the the Nexus, and then MySpace took it and then repackaged it, a lot of the concepts. And, of course, they added their own twist. But they repackaged that and then made it available to a broader audience. I'm going to be kind and how I say it. I'm not kind. I'm going to be, I don't want to be, what's the word? Sensationalist. But the fact is that, yes, it was Black Planet that started all this. And so I'm glad MySpace is doing what they're doing. Sure, let's get, you know, more platforms with less algorithms involved. But any time that I have an opportunity to highlight a Black creator, or, you know, Black origins of any story, I believe I have a responsibility to do it. I don't think you would come and listen to the show if you didn't want to hear that. And so I want to make sure that I shout out Black Planet. Q, you gave it the biggest cosign ever, though. So your thoughts on MySpace, man?
0: Yeah, I mean, timing is interesting.
1: Okay.
0: There's some things that are nostalgic for all of us from that era. I think about BlackBerry, BlackBerry Messenger.
1: Yeah.
0: The T-Mobile Sidekick. And there's been attempts at reviving things from that time. And it's just a very, very heavy lift to try to do so successfully now.
1: Right.
0: MySpace, I think, reserves a certain nostalgic space in everybody's head who was a user.
1: Mm-hmm.
0: You know, from top eight, again, to coding and designing your own page. But I think, and this is not me wishing or hoping against the people on the relaunch, I think it's past its time. I think launching a new social media platform right now will be incredibly difficult for anyone.
1: Okay.
0: Even where there's a significant gap and a significant segment that's being specifically built for and catered to, it's still difficult. We talk about, you know, Isaac Hayes and fan base. A Black built creator focused space for us. And we still have to like plead for people to go over there, be active and to sign up. The same audience that's been begging for someone to build something for us.
1: Sure. Yeah.
0: Because these legacy, platforms and apps, you know, Facebook, Instagram, X, they have their claws in people.
1: Yeah.
0: You know, people who are deliberately underserved, not served, and even targeted and shadow banned by these platforms still log on every day. So it's going to be a heavy lift, but, you know, I wish them the best.
1: Yeah, that's all you can really do. But again, I think the reason that we like that is because I'm not loving living in a world with algorithms that addict people, me, children, you, to their screens, with content that causes us to be angry and fearful. So if anybody's talking anything other than that, I'm all for it. So that's going to do it for us here at the QR Code. Today's show was produced by Chris Thompson and Dan Pavlish. 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I'm your host, Ramses Jha, on all platforms. 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
5: 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The Souls of Black Folk by W.E.B. 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Chapter 8, Part 2. The direct result of this system is an all-cotton scheme of agriculture and the continued bankruptcy of the tenant. The currency of the Black Belt is cotton. It is a crop always saleable for ready money, not usually subject to great yearly fluctuations in price, and one which the Negroes know how to raise. The landlord, therefore, demands his rent in cotton, and the merchant will accept mortgages on no other crop. There is no use asking the black tenant, then, to diversify his crops. He cannot, under this system. Moreover, the system is bound to bankrupt the tenant. I remember once meeting a little one-mule wagon on the river road. A young black fellow sat in it, driving listlessly, his elbows on his knees. His dark-faced wife sat beside him, stolid, silent. "Hello!" cried my driver. He has a most imprudent way of addressing these people, though they seem used to it. "What have you got there?" "Meat and meal," answered the man, stopping. The meat lay uncovered in the bottom of the wagon, a great thin side of fat pork covered with salt. The meal was in a white bushel bag. "What did you pay for that meat?"
6: 10 cents a pound."
5: "It could have been bought for 6 or 7 cents, cash."
6: "And the meal?"
5: $2. $1.10 is the cash price in town. Here was a man paying $5 for goods which he could have bought for $3 cash, and raised for $1 or $1.50. Yet it is not wholly his fault. The Negro farmer started in debt. This was not his choosing, but the crime of this happy-go-lucky nation which goes blundering along with its Reconstruction tragedies, its Spanish War interludes, and Philippine matinees, just as though God really were dead. Once in debt, it is no easy matter for a whole race to emerge. In the year of low-priced cotton, 1898, out of 300 tenant families, 175 ended their year's work in debt to the extent of $14,000. 50 cleared nothing, and the remaining 75 made a total profit of $1,600. The net indebtedness of the black tenant families of this whole county must have been at least $6,000. In a more prosperous year, the situation is far better, but on the average, the majority of tenants end the year even or in debt, which means that they work for board and clothes. Such an economic organization is radically wrong. Whose is the blame? The underlying causes of this situation are complicated but discernible, and one of the chief, outside the carelessness of the nation in letting the slaves start with nothing, is the widespread opinion among the merchants and employers of the Black Belt that only by the slavery of debt can the Negro be kept at work. Without doubt, some pressure was necessary at the beginning of the free labor system to keep the listless and lazy at work, and even today the mass of the Negro laborers need stricter guardianship than most northern laborers. Behind this honest and widespread opinion, dishonesty and cheating of the ignorant laborers have a good chance to take refuge, and to all this must be added the obvious fact that a slave ancestry and a system of unrequited toil has not improved the efficiency or temper of the mass of black laborers. Nor is this peculiar to Sambo. It has in history been just as true of John and Hans, of Jacques and Pat, of all ground-down peasantries. Such is the situation of the mass of the Negroes in the Black Belt today, and they are thinking about it. Crime and a cheap and dangerous socialism are the inevitable results of this pondering. I see now that ragged black man sitting on a log, aimlessly whittling a stick. He muttered to me with the murmur of many ages when he said, "White man sit down a whole year, nigger work day and night, and make crop. Nigger hardly gets bread and meat. White man sitting down gets all. It's wrong." And what do the better classes of Negroes do to improve their situation? One of two things. If any way possible, they buy land. If not, they migrate to town. Just as centuries ago it was no easy thing for the serf to escape into the freedom of town life, even so today there are hindrances laid in the way of county laborers. In considerable parts of all the Gulf states, and especially in Mississippi, Louisiana, and Arkansas, the Negroes on the plantations in the back country districts are still held at forced labor practically without wages. Especially is this true in districts where the farmers are composed of the more ignorant class of poor whites, and the Negroes are beyond the reach of schools and intercourse with their advancing fellows. If such a peon should run away, the sheriff, elected by white suffrage, can usually be depended on to catch the fugitive, return him, and ask no questions. If he escapes to another county, a charge of petty thieving, easily true, can be depended on to secure his return. Even if some unduly officious person insist upon a trial, neighborly comity will probably make his conviction sure, and then the labor due the county can easily be bought by the master. Such a system is impossible in the more civilized parts of the South, or near the large towns and cities, but in those vast stretches of land beyond the telegraph and the newspaper, the spirit of the 13th Amendment is sadly broken. This represents the lowest economic depths of the black American peasant, and in a study of the rise and condition of the Negro freeholder, we must trace his economic progress from the modern serfdom. Even in the better-ordered country districts of the South, the free movement of agricultural laborers is hindered by the migration agent laws. The Associated Press recently informed the world of the arrest of a young white man in southern Georgia who represented the Atlantic Naval Supplies Company, and who was caught in the act of enticing hands from the turpentine farm of Mr. John Greer. The crime for which this young man was arrested is taxed $500 for each county in which the employment agent proposes to gather laborers for work outside the state. Thus the Negro's ignorance of the labor market outside his own vicinity is increased, rather than diminished, by the laws of nearly every southern state. Similar to such measures is the unwritten law of the back districts and small towns of the South, that the character of all Negroes unknown to the mass of the community must be vouched for by some white man. This is really a revival of the old Roman idea of the patron, under whose protection the new-made freedman was put. In many instances this system has been of great good to the Negro, and very often, under the protection and guidance of the former master's family or other white friends, the freedman progressed in wealth and morality. But the same system has in other cases resulted in the refusal of whole communities to recognize the right of a Negro to change his habitation and to be master of his own fortunes. A black stranger in Baker County, Georgia, for instance, is liable to be stopped anywhere on the public highway and made to state his business to the satisfaction of any white interrogator. If he fails to give a suitable answer, or seems too independent or sassy, he may be arrested or summarily driven away. Thus it is that in the country districts of the South, by written or unwritten law, peonage, hindrances to the migration of labor, and a system of white patronage exists over large areas. Besides this, the chance for lawless oppression and illegal exactions is vastly greater in the country than in the city, and nearly all the more serious race disturbances of the last decade have arisen from disputes in the count between master and man, as, for instance, the Sam Hose affair. As a result of such a situation, there arose, first, the Black Belt, and second, the migration to town. The Black Belt was not, as many assumed, a movement toward fields of labor under more genial climatic conditions. It was primarily a huddling for self-protection, a massing of the black population for mutual defense in order to secure the peace and tranquility necessary to economic advance. This movement took place between emancipation and 1880, and only partially accomplished the desired results. The rush to town since 1880 is the counter-movement of men disappointed in the economic opportunities of the Black Belt. In Daugherty County, Georgia, one can see easily the results of this experiment in huddling for protection. Only 10% of the adult population was born in the county, and yet the blacks outnumber the whites 4 or 5 to 1. There is undoubtedly a security to the blacks in their very numbers, a personal freedom from arbitrary treatment which makes hundreds of laborers cling to Daugherty in spite of low wages and economic distress. But a change is coming. And slowly but surely, even here the agricultural laborers are drifting to town and leaving the broad acres behind. Why is this? Why do not the Negroes become landowners and build up the black landed peasantry, which has for a generation and more been the dream of philanthropist and statesman? To the car window sociologist, to the man who seeks to understand and know the South by devoting the few leisure hours of a holiday trip to unraveling the snarl of centuries, to such men, very often the whole trouble with the black field hand may be summed up by Aunt Ophelia's word, shiftless. They have noted repeatedly scenes like one I saw last summer. We were riding along the highway to town at the close of a long, hot day. A couple of young black fellows passed us in a mule team, with several bushels of loose corn in the ear. One was driving, listlessly bent forward, his elbows on his knees, a happy-go-lucky, careless picture of irresponsibility. The other was fast asleep in the bottom of the wagon. As we passed, we noticed an ear of corn fall from the wagon. They never saw it, not they. A rod farther on, we noted another ear on the ground, and between that creeping mule and town we counted 26 ears of corn. Shiftless? Yes, the personification of shiftlessness. And yet, follow those boys. They are not lazy. Tomorrow morning they'll be up with the sun. They work hard when they do work, and they work willingly. They have no sordid, selfish, money-getting ways, but rather a fine disdain for mere cash. They'll loaf before your face and work behind your back with good-natured honesty. They'll steal a watermelon and hand you back your lost purse intact. Their great defect as laborers lies in their lack of incentive beyond the mere pleasure of physical exertion. They are careless because they have not found that it pays to be careful. They are improvident because the improvident ones of their acquaintance get on about as well as the provident. Above all, they cannot see why they should take unusual pains to make the white man's land better, or to fatten his mule, or save his corn. On the other hand, the white landowner argues that any attempt to improve these laborers by increased responsibility, or higher wages, or better homes, or land of their own, would be sure to result in failure. He shows his northern visitor the scarred and wretched land, the ruined mansions, the worn-out soil and mortgaged acres, and says, "This is Negro freedom." Now, it happens that both master and man have just enough argument on their respective sides to make it difficult for them to understand each other. The Negro dimly personifies in the white man all his ills and misfortunes. If he is poor, it is because the white man seizes the fruit of his toil. If he is ignorant, it is because the white man gives him neither time nor facilities to learn. And indeed, if any misfortune happens to him, it is because of some hidden machinations of white folks. On the other hand, the masters and the master's sons have never been able to see why the Negro, instead of settling down to be day laborers for bread and clothes, are infected with a silly desire to rise in the world, and why they are sulky, dissatisfied, and careless, where their fathers were happy and dumb and faithful.
6: "Why, you niggers have an easier time than I do," said a puzzled Albany merchant to his black customer.
5: "Yes," he replied, "and so does your hogs." Taking then the dissatisfied and shiftless field hand as a starting point, let us inquire how the black thousands of Dougherty have struggled from him up toward their ideal, and what that ideal is. All social struggle is evidenced by the rise first of economic, then of social classes among a homogeneous population. Today, the following economic classes are plainly differentiated among these Negroes: a submerged tenth of croppers, with a few paupers; 40%, who are metayers, and 39% of semi-metayers and wage laborers. There are left 5% of money renters, and 6% of freeholders, the upper 10 of the land. The croppers are entirely without capital, even in the limited sense of food or money to keep them from seed time to harvest. All they furnish is their labor. The landowner furnishes land, stock, tools, seed, and house. And at the end of the year, the laborer gets from a third to half of the crop. Out of his share, however, comes pay and interest for food and clothing advanced him during the year. Thus, we have a laborer without capital and without wages, and an employer whose capital is largely his employee's wages. It is an unsatisfactory arrangement, both for hirer and hired, and is usually in vogue on poor land with hard-pressed owners. Above the croppers come the great mass of the black population who work the land on their own responsibility, paying rent in cotton and supported by the crop mortgage system. After the war, this system was attractive to the freedmen on account of its larger freedom and its possibility for making a surplus. But with the carrying out of the crop lien system, the deterioration of the land, and the slavery of debt, the position of the metayers has sunk to a dead level of practically unrewarded toil. Formerly, all tenants had some capital, and often considerable. But absentee landlordism, rising rack rent, and failing cotton have stripped them well nigh of all, and probably not over half of them today own their mules. The change from cropper to tenant was accomplished by fixing the rent. If now the rent fixed was reasonable, this was an incentive to the tenant to strive. On the other hand, if the rent was too high, or if the land deteriorated, the result was to discourage and check the efforts of the black peasantry. There is no doubt that the latter case is true, that in Dougherty County every economic advantage of the price of cotton in market and of the strivings of the tenant has been taken advantage of by the landlords and merchants, and swallowed up in rent and interest. If cotton rose in price, the rent rose even higher. If cotton fell, the rent remained, or followed reluctantly. If the tenant worked hard and raised a large crop, his rent was raised the next year. If that year the crop failed, his corn was confiscated and his mule sold for debt. There were, of course, exceptions to this, cases of personal kindness and forbearance. But in the vast majority of cases the rule was to extract the uttermost farthing from the mass of the black farm laborers. The average metayer pays from 20 to 30% of his crop in rent. The result of such rack rent can only be evil: abuse and neglect of the soil, deterioration in the character of the laborers, and a widespread sense of injustice. "Wherever the country is poor," cried Arthur Young, "it is in the hands of metayers, and their condition is more wretched than that of day laborers." He was talking of Italy a century ago, but he might have been talking of Dougherty County today. And especially is that true today, which he declares was true in France before the Revolution. "The metayers are considered as little better than menial servants, removable at pleasure, and obliged to conform in all things to the will of the landlords." On this low plane, half the black population of Dougherty County, perhaps more than half the black millions of this land, are today struggling. A degree above these we may place those laborers who receive money wages for their work. Some receive a house with perhaps a garden spot, then supplies of food and clothing are advanced, and certain fixed wages are given at the end of the year, varying from $30 to $60, out of which the supplies must be paid for with interest. About 18% of the population belong to this class of semi-metayers, while 22% are laborers paid by the month or year, and are either furnished by their own savings, or perhaps more usually by some merchant who takes his chances of payment. Such laborers receive from 35 to 50 cents a day during the working season. They are usually young, unmarried person, some being women, and when they marry, they sink to the class of metayers, or, more seldom, become renters. The renters for fixed money rentals are the first of the emerging classes, and form 5% of the families. The sole advantage of this small class is their freedom to choose their crops, and the increased responsibility which comes through having money transactions. While some of the renters differ little in condition from the metayers, yet on the whole they are more intelligent and responsible persons, and are the ones who eventually become landowners. Their better character and greater shrewdness enable them to gain, perhaps to demand, better terms in rents. Rented farms, varying from 40 to 100 acres, bear an average rental of about $54 a year. The men who conduct such farms do not long remain renters. Either they sink to metayers, or, with a successful series of harvests, rise to be landowners. In 1870, the tax books of Dougherty report no Negroes as landholders. If there were any such at the time, and there may have been a few, their land was probably held in the name of some white patron, a method not uncommon during slavery. In 1875, ownership of land had begun with 750 acres. 10 years later, this had increased to over 6,500 acres, to 9,000 acres in 1890, and 10,000 in 1900. The total assessed property has, in this same period, risen from $80,000 in 1875 to $240,000 in 1900. Two circumstances complicate this development, and make it in some respects difficult to be sure of the real tendencies. They are the panic of 1893 and the low price of cotton in 1898. Besides this, the system of assessing property in the country districts of Georgia is somewhat antiquated and of uncertain statistical value. There are no assessors, and each man makes a sworn return to a tax receiver. Thus, public opinion plays a large part, and the returns vary strangely from year to year. Certainly these figures show the small amount of accumulated capital among the Negroes, and the consequent large dependence of their property on temporary prosperity. They have little to tide over a few years of economic depression, and are at the mercy of the cotton market far more than the whites. And thus the landowners, despite their marvelous efforts, are really a transient class, continually being depleted by those who fall back into the class of renters or metayers, and augmented by newcomers from the masses. Of 100 landowners in 1898, half had bought their land since 1893, a fourth between 1890 and 1893, a fifth between 1884 and 1890, and the rest between 1870 and 1884. In all, 185 Negroes have owned land in this county since 1875. If all the black landowners who had ever held land here had kept it, or left it in the hands of black men, the Negroes would have owned nearer 30,000 acres than the 15,000 they now hold. And yet these 15,000 acres are a creditable showing, a proof of no little weight of the worth and ability of the Negro people. If they had been given an economic start at emancipation, if they had been in an enlightened and rich community which really desired their best good, then we might perhaps call such a result small or even insignificant. But for a few thousand poor, ignorant field hands, in the face of poverty, a falling market, and social stress, to save and capitalize $200,000 in a generation has meant a tremendous effort. The rise of a nation, the pressing forward of a social class, means a bitter struggle, a hard and soul-sickening battle with the world such as few of the more favored classes know or appreciate. Out of the hard economic conditions of this portion of the Black Belt, only 6% of the population have succeeded in emerging into peasant proprietorship, and these are not all firmly fixed but grow and shrink in number with the wavering of the cotton market. Fully 94% have struggled for land and failed, and half of them sit in hopeless serfdom. For these, there is one other avenue of escape toward which they have turned in increasing numbers, namely, migration to town. A glance at the distribution of land among the black owners curiously reveals this fact. In 1898, the holdings were as follows: under 40 acres, 49 families; 40 to 250 acres, 17 families; 250 to 1,000 acres, 13 families; 1,000 or more acres, 2 families. Now, in 1890, there were 42 holdings, but only 9 of these were under 40 acres. The great increase of holdings, then, has come in the buying of small homesteads near town, where their owners really share in the town life. This is a part of the rush to town, and for every landowner who has thus hurried away from the narrow and hard conditions of country life, how many field hands, how many tenants, how many ruined renters have joined that long procession? Is it not strange compensation? The sin of the country district is visited on the town, and the social sores of city life today may, here in Daugherty County, and perhaps in many places near and far, look for their final healing without the city walls. End of chapter 8.
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0: Curiosity is who I am. When pain grips tight and hope is scarce, I will remain curious. When I grieve, when anxiety sings loud, I will remain curious. When silence stretches and boredom dulls, I will remain curious. When disappointment, shame, or guilt arrive, I will remain curious. When basking in bliss or facing turmoil, in health or sickness, I will remain curious. When meaning and purpose escape me, I will remain curious. When I feel love and joy overflows, when my actions are worthy of pride, I will remain curious. As I embrace rebirth as often as I need to, I will remain curious. As I explore my being with courage, avoiding shortcuts, I will remain curious. As long as this life unfolds through me, I will let curiosity guide me. Curiosity is who I am.
1: You know, it sounds like a prayer.
0: Yeah, now it got to me a little bit.
1: I know, because it does. So why did it get to you?
0: Because I think my whole life is a curiosity experiment. And I think this particular moment, this particular window in which I am, and this is why this book is so special to me, it's not about writing. It is the purest manifestation of me embracing curiosity as a guiding principle. Yeah. It is the first external manifestation of me not only just embracing, but actually knowing at the heart of who I am, that curiosity is who I am. And it is probably the biggest inflection point of my life yet.
1: This is Choose to be Curious, a show all about curiosity. We talk about research and theory, but mostly it's conversations about how curiosity shows up in work and life. I'm your host, Lynn Borton. Welcome. Come, just to be curious with us. Onel Agose is a Pan-African third culture author whose heritage spans from Francophone West Africa and Benin Republic to Canada, with many other stops along the way. For him, home is wherever he finds pieces of his heart. By day, he's a project leader at Boston Consulting Group, BCG, with a focus on global health. Onel's new book, Curiosity and I, Let Curiosity Guide You. Part memoir, part allegorical road trip buddy story, Curiosity and I is a novel about research and theory, but mostly a conversation about how curiosity shows up in work and life between Onel and a shape-shifting golden-eyed cat named Curiosity. I am delighted to have fellow curiosity practitioner Onel Agose join me today from Johannesburg. So welcome, Onel.
0: Thanks for having me. Super, super excited to be here.
1: I'm just delighted. And congratulations on your book. It's kind of a trippy, very poignant story of self-discovery.
0: Yeah, it is. It is. I mean, I had a lot of fun with it, and I think I just wanted to create something unique. And I think that blend of kind of fiction and nonfiction that you've read has been kind of what came out eventually. And yeah, I just wanted to stress the relational element between curiosity and the protagonist, and just decided to have some fun. And I think fiction really helped do that, where you kind of shatter the glass ceiling of what's possible. And really, that's what I've enjoyed the most about writing the book.
1: You know, what was interesting to me about the book, there are these very small moments that are very big. You know, at some point you have Curiosity, the cat, asking, how are you? And you're like, why do you keep asking me this? And the response is, because you never do.
0: Yeah.
1: And I have to tell you, I don't hear that question the same way anymore. And so I guess I want to ask you, how are you?
0: I'm good. I'm very good. I think I'm feeling the excitement of feeling more and more aligned with, I guess, my knowing, you know, knowing what the voice of my own curiosity is telling me about where I am in life and so forth. I am also feeling a little bit of exhaustion from the good work of following the voice of curiosity. And as you've heard at some point, or you've read at some point in the book, you know, the protagonist and curiosity have a conversation at some point on their journey, and the protagonist turn and say, I hope curiosity doesn't take this the wrong way. But although following you is the most amazing things, sometimes I'm just tired, my friend. And I think I'm in that weird in-between right now where I can sense the need to rest a little bit, but also my heart is at peace and content because I know I am on the right path.
1: So what is that taking that curiosity pause look like for you?
0: And it's funny because it's still practicing curiosity, right? So, but more inwardly, mm-hmm. Understanding a bit better, why do I feel the tiredness, right? And is it something that is deeper in terms of, do I feel like I'm veering off a path that I should be on? Or is it just kind of natural fatigue that comes with job well done, quite frankly, right? Which is to actually push the boundaries of who you are and test different things and stretch yourself, transform as many times as you need. So for me, that's what it looks like. Usually what it means is just a little bit more solo time, meditative time, just to better understand kind of where I am, how I feel, so that I can show out in the world again fully and as honestly as I can.
1: Mm. So I feel like you're walking your talk, you know, because you have this other wonderful line, conversation with curiosity, yeah, about asking, how did we get here? And and curiosity's response is, here's the better question. How didn't I realize we got here? And I feel like you're paying attention to how you got here in this moment in the journey.
0: Yeah. I mean, you know, you were talking about the pact in the book, and obviously you saw how it got to me, because it is a real pact, because it is the journey I'm on. I mean, there is, when we talk about having life principles, curiosity for me now stands at the top of the list, and I'm not sure something will come above it, because it is such a, it transcends everything in life, and it forces me really to

0: doesn't feel like a betrayal. It doesn't feel, not that it's not hard. It stays hard for a variety of reasons, but, or can. But it doesn't feel as if it should be unexpected or that it's dangerous or any of those things.
1: Exactly.
0: So how did you get there?
1: The beauty about the book is you follow this protagonist. And by the way, it's part memoir, but I didn't write this to say read about the life of an owl because it's so interesting necessarily. I think the memoir pieces are carefully constructed and have been chosen carefully because they speak, I believe, of emotions or experiences we can all relate to. Grief, mm-hmm. fear, pain, joy, bliss, all of those things. But the goal for me was for the reader to be able to recognize themselves through this protagonist and go on that journey, essentially. And as you can see in any kind of fictional arc, you have, you know, the kind of rising actions and so forth. So at the beginning, you know, you get to know this protagonist, you get to understand a bit who they are, and you realize that they're quite rigid in how they think. Not that it's a bad thing, it's just a fact, right? Mm-hmm. Life circumstances, the different ways that they've been able to solve life, quote unquote, because life is a bit of an equation, has forced them to be very rigid and governed by kind of those scripts. And I think for me, this has also been part of my own personal journey, is to realize not only change is something to embrace, but actually it is the fundamental part of this experience called life. And my strong suggestion to the reader is, if you can accept that, then you actually give yourself a chance to work with life and limit the amount of friction along the way.
0: Yeah.
1: And I don't deny that change sometimes can be objectively bad, meaning you look around and your circumstances are objectively worse than they were. Or it can also be good. But here's the beauty, everything changes. Mm-hmm. Which is why, you know, the concept of never too high, never too low, it's not to say don't enjoy when you're high or don't enjoy when you're low. Just appreciate and know that change is the constant. To change is to be. And to accept that, for me, is to be curious. And curiosity becomes this incredible companion to help us navigate probably what feels like the universal truth. That is coming.
0: There were air quotes in that, just for the listeners.
1: Exactly. I don't know if there's such thing as all of the truth of the one truth.
0: Well, I like the way that you talk about curiosity as a compass. All right? There is a true north. You have to keep working with it because a compass won't actually point you in your exact direction. It can't tell you what to do with what's in front of you.
1: Right.
0: It can just remind you which direction you intended to go. So when did you have this metaphorical journey?
1: With Curiosity Cat, I would say the past 10 years. The past 10 years, essentially. If you wish, and I mean, I won't spoil the end of the book.
0: From
1: a fictional standpoint, I think it's. I was very happy with the ending of the book. I think it was quite fitting, both from the protagonist and for Curiosity and the essence of Curiosity, if we wish. But if I were to go back to the fact that this protagonist is basically based a little bit on some memoir pieces, it would be the past 10 years or so that have culminated to this particular book and this particular moment. But it's been the reflection of the journey with realizing that actually that voice, curiosity, has been with me along the way. And here's the beauty, whether I was aware of it or not, it's actually been quietly steering my life. And now it's all of a sudden realizing, wow, this voice, this companion has been with me the whole time. And to your point, not to tell me what I should do, but rather to point me to places, to nudge me in places, but the agency still lies in me.
0: You're listening to Choose to be Curious. I'm your host, Lynn Borton, and my guest today is Onel Ogosa.
1: Today, I feel no shame embracing that agency to the fullest, which is why I'm so excited about where life will go. Not because I have a crystal ball that said my life will be amazing, Onel, and you won't have any hardships or anything like that, but rather because I feel like I am well-armed and I have found an amazing compass to help me navigate everything that life throws my way. And obviously in community with people, that's another big point of the book, which is curiosity is not meant to be practiced alone. But that's what makes kind of this period of my life so exciting. And you know, I had a book launch in Montreal recently

0: a few months back, and
1: some of the pictures from that. That was lovely.
0: Yeah. Someone asked me, you know, who did you write this book for, right? And obviously I gave the answer of it. It's a book that is accessible and for everyone, everyone who wonders at life and you want to look at life with the lens of curiosity. It's almost like taking glasses, but curious glasses, and look at life differently. But then I also thought about it because he asked me after, who did you really write it for? And that's when it hit me a little bit. You know, chapter 5 is my favorite, and it's titled I Love You. And I think the way it ends and the imagery there is quite powerful from a personal standpoint as well. And I realized this book for me is an homage to all the versions I've been up until now and what each of them gave me, what each of them had to do to get me to where I am today. And a lot of gratitude for all of those versions. I also think it's a powerful reminder for all the version I'm still to become.
1: Mm-hmm.
0: And, you know, I look forward, hopefully 20, 30 years from now, picking up this book again and asking myself, how are you? Have I let curiosity guide me along the journey from the moment this book was written up until now? So that's a bit of that fun play for me and what this book also means personally.
1: Sort of towards the end of the book, you have what you call true seeds of curiosity.
0: Yeah.
1: Which I think are three really nice insights. And I wanted to talk about those a little bit with you. Tell me what you mean by curiosity is honest.
0: Yeah, it's a good question. And I think in the book also I wrote something like, it seems like the simplest of principles to follow.
1: Yeah,
0: but it actually isn't. And notably, you know, I talk in the book about the imposters who are kind of those who have personified some voices that can sound like curiosity, but are not curiosities. And we all need to learn to recognize those. But I think curiosity is honest for me is learning to walk on a path that we know is meant for us. And for me, that takes a lot of courage. I think honesty takes a lot of courage, but I think it is also one of the biggest gifts we can give to ourselves or to any of our relationships. And because this book presents, hopefully for the reader, an opportunity to revisit the relationship with their own curiosity, then that relationship needs to be honest as well.
1: Yeah.
0: So for me, when I say curiosity is honest, is the curiosity has to come from deep within. The curiosity has to be effortless in the sense that it speaks to you without any friction, without any anxiety, and so forth. And one of the elements that is presented to the protagonist is to say, most honest curiosity or pieces of honest curiosity will actually pull you in the present moment. Not that that curiosity cannot compound over time, which is another concept we will get into, but it is so honest and natural and it speaks so effortlessly to you that you feel like you want to take action on it now. You know, you're curious about a new hobby that you've picked up, and now you just want to go take a class, or you just want to read about it, or you just want to open YouTube and watch a video about it. The action itself for me is secondary. It's more the fact that honest curiosity will pull you to action as well and will bring you back to the present moment. Yes, you can think of what comes next, but you will find satisfaction right here and now by activating it, even in the smallest of way possible. So that's honest curiosity for
1: mm-hmm.
0: me.
1: You have a lovely little touchstone litmus test of, is this truly mine? And I stopped with that and unpacked each word. It's really a truth teller. Like, oh, maybe this isn't really mine. Maybe I'm sort of performative curious, you know, because something, someone thinks that I should be. Or maybe this isn't it, but that is. Or is it really, truly, you know, speaking to me? Or like, it's not. I mean, I just thought it was a great little stumble stone, if you will, to kind of stop and think a little bit about it.
0: And you know, the beauty is, I think we often know when it's ours or not.
1: Yeah. Sometimes we know way before we admit that.
0: And it's that honesty of just saying, you know what? It's not for me. Like it just isn't, right? I'm not meant to be doing this. It's not on my path. It's not what I'm meant to be doing on this earth. And that's okay. There's 7+ billion of us. I mean, we all have our different gifts and the world would probably be a better place if we could all live as honestly as possible in terms of how we interact with society and what we can bring to society.
1: Yeah. Nice. So the second one is curiosity is active.
0: Yes.
1: Talk about that.
0: So that's, yeah. So, I mean, for me, a spark of curiosity or even a seed of curiosity is inherently just that. You can have a very good seed of curiosity. You can plant it. But if you don't tend to it, if you don't care for it, then that seed will never grow to become what it could. And that's the activation part for me. It's one thing to say I'm curious about ABC, but, and this is where if the curiosity is honest, it becomes easier. Actually, it almost itches you to want to take action on said curiosity. And that's for me, that's what it is. It's you want to take, you really just want to go as best as possible with your curiosity and take one step at a time. Very small compounding actions. But in order for that seed to grow strong, you need to give it the proper nutrients. You need to give give it everything that it needs, the soil, the water. And that is earned by having the courage to activate and take action on that curiosity.
1: Yeah. You have another touchstone there about how can I best work with what's in front of me, which I thought also was a lovely sort of making the best of what we've got, you know, where we are and what we've got, brought to mind actually the first time I saw you in action when you were on this panel about curiosity and transition.
0: Yeah.
1: And we talked about this afterwards, where there was a participant in the group who was kind of struggling with his own judgment and expectations.
0: Yeah.
1: And you were extraordinarily skillful, I thought, in sitting with him and helping him think about what was truly his and what he could work with as best he could, with the understanding that your best effort, it may not work. You know, you can't power your way through life. It doesn't always work that way.
0: No.
1: So when I saw these presented in this list this way, my mind went instantly back to that exchange. And I thought, first, what an incredibly generous thing it was that you did. And also, you know, a huge amount of probing, and like you weren't letting him get away, but you were also giving him plenty of air.
0: Yeah.
1: And then it comes to this third seed about compounding that I thought, yes, O'Neill's curiosity in this moment, in this exchange with this young man, created this compounding opportunity for him. Like I couldn't imagine him leaving that conversation having not been profoundly enriched.
0: And that's what it is for me. And you know, I think outcomes are great. I think it can be a trap to judge or evaluate our lives solely on outcomes. I'm not saying that they don't matter. I'm just saying we need both the courage and humility to accept that life is happening within us and around us. And the actions of others, strangers, people you don't know. I mean, the randomness of life is bittersweet. And like I said, you can do everything right. You could objectively look at every step and say, I did everything right. And the outcome might still not be what you had desired.
1: Mm-hmm.
0: And it's okay to have frustration. It's okay to have disappointment. But here's the thing. If through that action, you were truly, honestly curious and you've activated it, you've already got the reward. The reward isn't the checkpoint at the end that says, congratulations, you made it there. That's not what makes it. No, I'm a big sports fan. And obviously when a team or a player wins a championship after so much hardship and so forth, the reason they cry at the end isn't so much because they're hosting a trophy. It's because all of a sudden everything about the journey hits them at once. And they're touched at that particular moment. Right? But the journey wasn't lost irrespective of what the outcome is. It just took a lot of patience. And here's the thing also, I think outcomes are very much tainted by our subjective perception of them. There are outcomes that we think are good. And then we'll wake up 5 years later and say, actually, this was probably one of the worst things that happened to me.
1: We don't know.
0: And I think it takes a bit of humility, actually. And I think part of the confidence to navigate life needs to have to be infused with that humility. And that's also the point of curiosity compounds, right? To be humble enough to say, I will find satisfaction in each of the actions of curiosity that I'm taking now. I will pray for certain outcomes. I will desire certain outcomes. But here's the thing. I still don't know how this story will unfold. And I need to leave enough time for that compounding to happen. I need to be patient enough. And for me, that's very important. I used to be someone who would measure so much of success and failure around, did I get this? Did this happen? Did this not happen? And so forth. And I remember one day I was in college and I sat there. I was just, I got out of exams. I was exhausted and so forth. And, you know, I was applying for an internship at that time. And then I got the call saying, hey, you did well. And then we want you to come back and re-interview at a later time. But for now, we think you need a bit more time and this and that. And I sat there and I was so exhausted, not just like I've given it everything that I could. And it's a beautiful place to be, by the way, when you can sit and you're so exhausted because you've done everything you could that at this point, you almost have no other choice but to accept the outcome. And I remember pondering, and I was like, all of these hours of work, all of that, like, was that success or failure? And then I realized, actually, we get to decide how we define these things. Right? And I think for me right now, failing in life is actually not trying or not activating on something that is honestly in my heart. You know, that's where I've put the line for failing. Same thing with the book, actually. I remember when I started writing the book, there was a universe, many universes actually, in which I am a terrible writer. I do not enjoy writing. I miss my deadlines and this thing drags on and the book, quite frankly, never comes to life. And I made peace with all of them simply because I know the desire to write was honest. And then the question was then to show up for each small activation and see where it leads. And part of that is me having this conversation with you, which in some universes would have never happened, but I'm glad it is because again, it compounded and now I'm taking the fruit of some of that seed of curiosity that I planted and I tended for.
1: Well, you've just given us a wonderful analogy to sports and I'm going to invite you to my big jar of wannabe analogies. Are you game? Okay.
0: Let's do it.
1: Okay. So I have this actual jar, the slips of paper. I'm going to make an analogy to curiosity with whatever is on these. I have one for you, one for me, one for our listeners.
0: Perfect.
1: Oh, I love this for you. How is curiosity like a snowball? Snow features in the book at some point, let's just say.
0: At some point, yes, that is true.
1: Mine is enemy. Oh, my gosh. And I have one for the listeners. So would you like to give it a go or do you want me to go ahead?
0: Actually, you go ahead.
1: Okay. How is curiosity like an enemy? I think you want to be careful not to underestimate it. And they often say, you know, keep your friends close, but your enemies closer. And I feel like you should keep curiosity close. So that's how it's like an enemy. How's that? So how is curiosity like a snowball?
0: Well, you know, it's a beautiful metaphor. I mean, we've talked about curiosity compounding and so forth. But if I think about kind of a little snowball effect and then it growing over time, I think that's what curiosity is. And one thing that I've always said is curiosity is a practice.
1: Yeah.
0: So just like a snowball, as you practice, it gets smoother and smoother and it gains in size and in volume and becomes something bigger than what it was initially. But you got to keep rolling down. You got to keep rolling down.
1: Nice. I like it. And listeners, yours is Shooting Star. How is curiosity like a shooting star? Let me know. Facebook, Instagram, Blue Sky, hashtag analogy. Well, Onel, this was lovely. Thank you so much for this.
0: I'm the one thanking you.
1: You've been listening to Choose to be Curious. I'm your host, Lynn Borton. Thank you for joining us here today. You can find me online at choosetobecurious.com. I hope you'll follow me here, Erin, on Facebook, Instagram, and Blue Sky, all at Choose to be Curious, where you can share your shooting star analogy, hashtag analogy. Many thanks to my fellow curiosity traveler, Onel Agosa. 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Thanks too to Sean Ballack for our theme music. And you heard Skyway by The Balloonist and Discovery Harbor by Cloud Harbor via Blue Dot Sessions. 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
2: Well, there's nothing we could do to rein in the president when he said he likes the fund and he wishes still exists, but the fact of the matter is dead.
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0: From Pacifica Radio in Los Angeles, this is the Bradcast, as heard on KPFK 90.7 FM in LA and on dozens of other fine affiliate stations over both the public airwaves and the internet around the country and the world. Blanketing planet Earth, I'm Brad Friedman, your friendly investigative blogger, journalist, troublemaker, muckraker, and all-around swell fellow, says me, from bradblog.com. We will get to John Cornyn and Tom Tillis and their pathetic gifts to the President of the United States that total at least $100 million, perhaps as much as $1.8 billion in the greatest heist ever by a sitting president of the American people. We'll get to that in a little bit, but welcome to the Bradcast. It was Election Day on Tuesday for voters in Kansas, Michigan, Missouri, Virginia, and Washington State. We will have coverage of noteworthy results and or any trouble reports on tomorrow's broadcast as those results become available. Also, by the way, Tennessee, which apparently really does not like their voters to vote because they have their primary scheduled on a Thursday this week, rather than on a Tuesday with those five other states. But if you live in Tennessee, please know your statewide midterm primary election is this week on Thursday, August 6th, and not, by the way, as ABC 24 in Memphis is misreporting today, on Thursday, July 6th.
1: Oh, dear.
0: Yes. Took me a while to figure out if I had it wrong, if they had it wrong. Yeah, I'm pretty sure it wasn't a month ago. That misreport comes in a story in which they warn that at least one touchscreen voting machine in Shelby County, that's Memphis, had left a number of judicial races off the ballot during early voting. Now, I find it hard to believe, frankly, that it would be just one machine that is doing so, because these things are, you know, these all the machines are sort of given the same ballot programming. But as ABC 24 reports today, early voting has wrapped up in Shelby County with more than 90,000 people casting their ballots. Hundreds of early voters, however, were unable to vote in certain judicial races due to a voting machine error, according to the Shelby County Election Commission. The Election Commission said that the issue was caused by human error, and now officials are explaining what caused the issue and what they're doing to prevent further issues ahead of Tennessee's primary elections on Thursday, July 6th. And again, the Tennessee primary election day is actually Thursday, August 6th. That's right, August 6th. Write it down. Okay, so the Election Commission officials say the ballot issue was limited to one machine, but one voter smartly said they want more answers before heading to the polls on Thursday, August 6th, to hear that it was only one machine that had problems, and we've heard from people all over about problems, doesn't cut the mustard, said Shelby County voter Kermit Moore. After early voting ended, Election Commission staff discovered one machine, they say, at Christian Life Church did not include four judicial races on the ballot. Officials said that that affected about 307 voters who used that machine. Quote, we really don't know how it happened, said the administrator of elections, Linda Phillips. We know clearly that sufficient testing didn't happen, she said. Phillips said the machine has been removed and the Election Commission has been retesting equipment ahead of Thursday's election. But one voter said that they had heard unverified reports of other issues during early voting, including claims that machines changed ballots to reflect votes for candidates that they did not select on the touchscreen. ABC 24 was unable to verify those claims, however. In a statement, Phillips said, quote, we encourage voters to report any irregularities while at the polling place so the claim can be examined by our partisan poll workers who are present at every voting location. What I'm hoping is the Election Commission will be transparent and truthful in whatever is going on, said the voter, Moore, If it's human error, it's human error. If it's a problem with the machines, let's fix it, he said. The Election Commission said it has not found any other machines with issues. Phillips said that all early voting machines have been retested, and crews are also checking every machine that will be used on Election Day. Quote, we did staff up when we saw the early voting numbers, Phillips said. Apparently they were big early voting numbers, which is at least an encouraging sign, I would note. She continued, we started to staff up and we deployed a little bit more equipment. We have more equipment in reserve, so we're ready for about anything, and I hope voters do come and turn out. Me too. ABC goes on to note, Election Day is Thursday, August 6th. They got it right this time, near the end of their story. Election officials also urge voters to review their ballots carefully before casting them. Yes, voters during early voting, and I'm not sure, but I think on Election Day as well in Shelby County, are given touchscreen ballot marking devices to vote on, in which they make their selections on screen. They print out the results, which may or may not reflect how they actually tried to cast their ballot on the screen. Most voters do not notice when a selection is missing or has been changed on their computer printed ballot before scanning it with an optical scanner at the polling place. These systems are similar to the ones you've heard us complain a lot about on this show that are used in Georgia. We discussed those in detail on yesterday's broadcast, where it was discovered by longtime election integrity champion Marilyn Marks that because the company who makes the machines in Georgia, Dominion Voting, which has now been purchased by a right-wing group, by the way, called Liberty Vote, they use an age-old, long-ago cracked algorithm from the 1970s to randomize ballots when they are scanned so that the scan order cannot be discerned later on, thus exposing the way that voters voted when you compare the order in which they voted to the order in which the voters signed in to the to vote. On those machines in Georgia where the Secretary of State has refused to apply a security patch update, those who vote at the polling place, as we discussed yesterday with Marilyn, who uncovered this fact, those people who vote at the polling place on those machines in Georgia can have their supposedly secret ballot exposed simply with the use of ChatGPT and some publicly available voting records. If you missed our jaw-dropping program on that exclusive and breaking news yesterday, please do check it out later for free at bradblog.com. But the systems in Shelby County, Tennessee, at least, those are made by ESNS, not Dominion, so hopefully they don't have that particular problem at least. But the idea that only one machine was leaving off certain judicial races, it's a bit hard to swallow, knowing how these systems work, having, you know, written and reported on them for more than 20 years now. If you know anything about these machines, they have their ballots programmed into them, essentially from the same ballot programming source code. So why some would be dropping some races is very curious. Anyway, we'll keep our eyes on that as the week progresses and as Tennessee votes on what date does he do in?
1: Thursday.
0: August 6th, not July. But anyway, speaking of Washington State, which did hold Election Day on Tuesday this week, they have likely been voting for weeks in Washington State because they use almost exclusively mail balloting in the state. Which is probably lucky because the state continues to battle wildfires today, including three huge ones that are in or around the city or county of Spokane. The state's Spokane is the second largest city in the state, and nearly 70,000 residents have now been forced to evacuate this week. There's been more than 700 structures, including many homes, that have been destroyed in the climate change-fueled blazes. We will discuss that more in our Green News Report later this hour with Desi Doyen. Hi,
1: yes.
0: Desi.
1: Hi.
0: But there were reports that one of the areas, at least one of the areas' drop boxes, was in one of the evacuation zones. Is that how you had heard it,
1: yes.
0: Des?
1: Yes, one of the drop boxes is in an evacuation zone, but that's okay because Washington State is prepared for this. Spokane officials have given instructions on the city website about where else you can vote.
0: They have lots of drop boxes, lots of places you can bring those ballots. Isn't that nice? Lucky thing. And frankly, lucky that they vote by mail in the Washington State. If they had polling place voting only, like Trump and the Republicans are now trying to force on everyone in America, well, those polling places might have been burned down or in evacuation areas, potentially disenfranchising Lord knows how many people who thankfully have already been able to safely cast their votes with a vote-by-mail ballot. But separately, one of those three big fires that are threatening the Spokane region, as per officials late today, they appear to have been sparked by an arsonist. According to the New York Times today, authorities in Spokane County, Washington, arrested a man on Monday who they suspected of starting one of the three fires that forced more than 65,000 people to evacuate over the weekend. The 37-year-old man, Aaron Farinacci, was charged with one count of first-degree arson, according to the sheriff of Spokane County. Other charges may be added later, officials said. Law enforcement had initially spoken with the man on Saturday afternoon after police received a call from a resident of the area where the Old Trails fire began. That's one of the three. Fire investigators reported that the Old Trails fire appeared to be intentionally set by using a match or a butane lighter to ignite grass, according to the sheriff. The suspect was carrying waterproof matches and a butane lighter when he was arrested, the sheriff said at a Monday evening news conference. The resident who reported the man told police that he had seen a man bending down in some grass near the ignition site of the blaze before it started. Quote, at that point, the male stood up and looked very nervous, according to our citizen witness, the sheriff said. The witness returned home, he added, and then soon after saw smoke coming from that area. The suspect is now being held on bail set at $1 million. According to court records from Maricopa County, Arizona, that same man pleaded guilty to manslaughter and aggravated assault back in 2012 after initially being charged with first-degree murder in the death of his father. Spokane County prosecuting attorney said the investigation was still active and they are still seeking help from other potential witnesses in the region. Quote, this arrest was the result of the diligent work of vigilant citizens who were noticing things that were different, who actually reported it, the prosecutor said. And back here in California, it wasn't an arsonist, apparently, who sparked the massive, devastating wildfire that wiped out much of Altadena a year ago this past January, a fire known as the Eaton Fire, back during the wildfires here in Los Angeles, among tremendously high winds and climate change-fueled very dry weather at the time. It wasn't an arsonist. Apparently, it was the utility company that done it. That, according to reporting out today, sparks from an idle transmission tower owned by Southern California Edison caused the 2025 Eaton Fire in the L.A. area that killed 19 people and destroyed more than 9,400 homes and businesses. That, according to L.A. County fire officials in a report released on Tuesday. It took firefighters nearly a month to extinguish that blaze, which scorched 22 square miles. Quote, after 18 months of thorough review of all evidence alongside retained electrical and metallurgical experts, the investigation concluded that the cause of the wildfire conflagration was due to the electrical arcing events that took place on the out-of-service Southern California Edison Tower, the agency said in a statement. Kathleen Dunleavy, a spokesperson for Southern California Edison, said the utility has received the report and they are reviewing it.
1: Sure they are.
0: I bet they are. Quote, we have taken our potential role in the start of this fire seriously from the beginning, Dunleavy insisted. Though not seriously enough. Not at least not seriously enough to bury their transmission lines. They could have done that years and years ago, frankly.
1: Absolutely. And remember, these privately owned utility companies, they gave those profits that they earned every year to shareholders, and they did not do the maintenance they were required to do. That money got shoveled away, and that is why we are here in this situation now.
0: Dunleavy said Southern California Edison previously acknowledged, quote, it was likely our equipment was associated with the ignition of the Eaton fire. Though the company has tried to share the blame, of course, SoCal Edison has claimed in lawsuits earlier this year that L.A. county agencies failed to send timely evacuation warnings to residents in East and West Altadena. It's not their fault they burned the place down. L.A. County was late in telling people to leave it. 18 of the 19 people who died in the fire lived in West Altadena. The year-and-a-half-long probe found electrical arcing on the utility's out-of-service tower sparked the dry brush below, and that the utility was responsible for maintaining and operating its electrical lines and equipment, quote, in a manner that would minimize the risk of catastrophic wildfire posed by them. And I recall seeing pictures, I think, of that tower and the fire below it. Like very early, right away, in the,
1: yes.
0: It was the first week of that fire blew up.
1: Yes, you did.
0: That was back when SoCal Edison was sort of doing their best to duck blame for any of this, as I recall at the time. The blaze was sparked during extreme weather conditions that included high temperatures, very low humidity, and very powerful winds. Two electrical arcing events occurred in quick succession, the report found, causing an unknown burning material to fall from the tower to the ground below. According to the report, within 12 seconds, dry grass and brush was ignited and the fire swiftly developed, quote, into a conflagration engulfing the areas of the San Gabriel Mountains, Altadena, Pasadena, Sierra Madre, and La Cañada Flint Ridge, the report said. The report cites an interview with a Pasadena resident who called 911 on January 7 after spotting flames across the canyon from his home's rear window. The caller described it as a 10-foot-by-10-foot fire at the base of a high-voltage electrical tower, the report said. It burned, the Eaton fire burned at the same time as the Palisades fire out near the coast. That is the most destructive blaze in Los Angeles history. That one killed 12 people, destroyed more than 6,800 homes and buildings in Pacific Palisades. That one, according to law enforcement officials, was sparked by a human. The man accused of sparking the Palisades fire will be tried again this fall after his first federal arson case ended in a mistrial in June. I believe he insists he was not trying to start a fire. Prosecutors charged the man used a barbecue lighter on January 1, 2025, to spark a blaze that burned undetected deep in root systems, apparently, before flaring back up
1: when the high winds returned.
0: Right, on January 7. But arson or not, utility company or not, all of these blazes are made far worse, as scientists have been pointing out, thanks to the effects of climate change, which the folks who run this country right now continue to make worse and worse and worse by the day. More on that, of course, in our Green News Report later this hour, which we laid down before we learned the news of the report finding that Southern California Edison was, in fact, responsible for sparking the catastrophic blaze in Altadena and the surrounding areas last year. But in related news, which also came in too late for today's Green News Report. Hey, Des, remember I used to worry whether you'd be able to find enough news to fill 6 minutes twice a week on the Green News Report?
1: And remember how I laughed and laughed?
0: You were apparently right. This afternoon, a divided federal appeals court on Tuesday found the Trump administration improperly terminated billions of dollars in funds to boost clean energy projects, handing a win to a coalition of nonprofits picked to run the Biden-era effort. So this is a big and important, at least for now, story, at least until Trump's corrupted U.S. Supreme Court gets their say in it, I worry. Climate United Fund and other nonprofits will not have access to their funds immediately after this ruling, as the decision will be put on hold for at least several days, giving the Trump EPA, which, by the way, stands for Environmental Pollution Agency.
1: At least under Trump it does.
0: Or the Environmental Plunder Agency.
1: Oh, yeah.
0: Or really the Environmental Petroleum Agency these days. Take your pick. Given that the Trump EPA will be given time to ask the Supreme Court to step in, which, of course, you know they will. The ruling by the full U.S. Court of Appeals for the District of Columbia is a loss for the administration in one of its earliest efforts to dismantle President Joe Biden's campaign to reduce climate warming greenhouse gases, while the Trump administration has been working to increase them. The Greenhouse Gas Reduction Fund, as it's called, it's commonly referred to as the Green Bank. That is a $20 billion congressionally authorized program, you know, unlike the $1.8 billion slush fund that Donald Trump and his DOJ created for him to plunder the taxpayers without the permission of Congress or the courts or anyone else. I'll get to that in a bit. But a $20 billion congressionally authorized program that provided money to nonprofits that would then make loans and invest in small energy projects, clean energy projects, energy efficient buildings and transportation, as per Biden and the Democrats, landmark climate legislation in the Inflation Reduction Act. Trump's corrupt EPA administrator, Lee Zeldin, accused Climate United Fund and the other nonprofits picked to run that green bank of mismanagement and fraud. He froze billions that had been placed in a Citibank account for the program and then terminated their grants, apparently unlawfully, according to the D.C. Court of Appeals today. The groups disputed any wrongdoing. They sued, arguing that the Trump administration broke the law and violated the Constitution by not spending money that was authorized by Congress. Climate United Fund said in a statement, quote, despite efforts to harm the awardees with false allegations and misinformation, there remains no legal basis for terminating our grant award and clawing back funds that were already dispersed in our bank accounts. Yes, the administration went after and froze money that had already been spent by the government in this case, not only appropriated by Congress, approved by the president, but already actually given out before the Trump administration tried to steal that money from them. In September, a three-judge panel of the same appeals court overturned a lower court and said that the administration had broad powers to cancel grants without having to face charges of illegality in federal court. But the full appeals court agreed to revisit that decision, which is very rare. It's reserved for the most important cases like this one. And today, that full court, albeit on a divided basis, the full court sided with the environmental groups and, by extension, the Biden administration and the Democratic majority in Congress. Though the Green Bank was created by the Inflation Reduction Act, Trump's tax cut bill for wealthy people and corporations last year repealed part of the law that established the bank and rescinded money that hadn't already been obligated to its recipients. Six of 10 judges agreed with the lower court judge that the EPA likely violated the law when it terminated the grants and tried to claw back funds based on little more than a policy disagreement. Zeldin early last year told Fox News he suspected the Green Bank, quote, was a clear-cut case of waste and abuse that, in my opinion, is criminal, he said. Criminal. No evidence of criminal wrongdoing, mind you. And it was money that was allocated by Congress based on a bill that they passed that was signed by the president. But it was all criminal, according to the actually criminal Trump administration. U.S. District Judge Tanya Chutkan last year said that when the federal government was asked for evidence of fraud in this case, the agency did not provide any. And then they shifted their position to more general concerns about the level of EPA oversight of the programs. Chutkan ruled that the government cannot violate the law and terminate the contracts and that the groups should have access to their frozen money. That order was, however, put on hold during this long appeal. A lawyer for the nonprofits argued that the agency had already allocated the money by putting it in the Citibank account for the program to use. So now, I suspect the money will remain frozen at least until the corrupted High Court, Supreme Court, takes their time in hearing this case at some point in their next term, whenever they get around to it. Naturally, had the ruling gone the other way here, I suspect they would have, upheld it almost immediately on the shadow docket. But
1: yeah.
0: But that's not how this corrupt High Court rules. We will see. Maybe they'll surprise us, and maybe I'll be wrong. Do you think? Do you think I will be, Des? I don't think so either.
1: Yeah.
0: Speaking of my never, ever, ever being wrong, let's take a quick break here, and we'll talk about, just as we told you over and over again last week, the Republicans in the Senate rolled over, as expected, for Donald Trump, and what could be, speaking of waste, fraud and abuse, the greatest heist of taxpayer dollars ever by a sitting president in U.S. history. That's straight ahead on today's broadcast. I'm Brad Friedman.
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0: Trump absolutely plans to take the money and run. Welcome back to the broadcast. Brad Friedman from bradblog.com. We would expect no less of him. As we discussed several times last week on this program, as I had warned you several times, the supposed complaints by outgoing Republican U.S. Senators John Cornyn of Texas, Tom Tillis of North Carolina, were little more than a ruse to pretend that they were actually troubled by the nomination of Donald Trump's personal criminal defense lawyer, Todd Blanche, who still serves in that role, by the way. But the nomination of him to become the nation's U.S. Attorney General. And it was always a ruse, because as we told you, as Blanche, the Senate-confirmed Deputy Attorney General, he can continue on to be Trump's acting Attorney General for as long as Trump wants him to, through the end of his term, whether or not Blanche is ever confirmed officially for the permanent Attorney General job. So really, all of this, from the beginning, it was already kabuki theater from the jump, even though people were pretending, oh my, look, Republicans may vote against Todd Blanche. Senators Cornyn and Tillis, despite all of that, pretended that they were concerned about the so-called settlement agreement that Blanche signed off on for the Department of Justice to the lawsuit in which Donald Trump sued the Donald Trump-controlled IRS and the Donald Trump-controlled DOJ. Gosh, I wonder who was going to win that case had it ever actually gone to trial. That regarding a leak by an IRS subcontractor of several of Trump's tax returns, along with the tax returns of thousands of other Americans in the very same leak, that happened while Donald Trump was president during his first term. The supposed settlement, which a federal judge has since found to be a fraud upon the court, because the two supposed sides in that lawsuit were not actually opposed to each other because they were both Donald Trump. That included, the settlement included a $1.8 billion slush fund never approved by the court. It was actually, the case was withdrawn and the DOJ has just announced it. This $1.8 billion so-called anti-government anti-weaponization fund for Trump to be able to use to pay out really anybody that he wanted, like, I don't know, 1,500 January Sixers who were charged and convicted of attacking the U.S. Capitol to help Trump try and steal the 2020 election. Trump pretends that he wants to give them a whole bunch of money. But wildly underreported here, that $1.8 billion could actually be given to Donald Trump himself or his family members or his companies. There was also an addendum to that original agreement. It was signed only by Todd Blanche that would give Trump, his entire family, and all of his hundreds of businesses immunity from tax penalties or audits, quote, forever. Forever, in all caps, twice in this one-paragraph addendum. That alone, by itself, is a gift of an estimated $100 million from the taxpayers to the Trumps, since it is believed that that is how much Trump and his family and his companies actually already owe in unpaid taxes before he took office again last year. As we told you in detail on last Thursday's broadcast, last week, Cornyn and Tillis were never serious about their professed concerns about either that $1.8 billion slush fund or the unprecedented tax immunity deal. And on Monday this week, as expected, they caved. Yes, Todd Blanche finally put in writing that the $1.8 billion slush fund was being rescinded. But really, it was not that. He said the order for that slush fund was being rescinded, and it means absolutely nothing on its own. As former IRS official Allison Gill, who writes and broadcasts as Mueller, she wrote, as she correctly observed right away when this news came out on social media, she said Blanche rescinded the order establishing the slush fund, but not the underlying settlement. The settlement says any changes must be agreed to by all parties, not just Todd Blanche. This rescission, she notes, isn't worth the paper it is printed on. And she's right. That agreement is signed by Trump lawyers, the original agreement, and by a lawyer and a Trump lawyer who now serves as the Trump-appointed associate attorney general. He's the guy who signed it for the DOJ, and the Trump-appointed CEO of the IRS, he's the guy who signed it for the IRS. All of those people would have to sign off on any changes to that bogus settlement for it to actually be officially changed. Blanche declaring it will be rescinded either verbally or in a written order, it likely means nothing to Donald Trump, because he can always sue to get what he will regard as his $1.8 billion. As TPM's David Kurtz observed yesterday, Trump is Lucy, GOP senators are the football, D.C. political reporters are Charlie Brown.
1: Yes.
0: After weeks of resistance, he notes, Blanche finally put in writing, in documents he posted to social media, that the so-called anti-weaponization slush fund is dead and that the IRS immunity for Trump is retroactive only. It was a limited concession, argues Kurtz, very generously, but it was enough for the two Senate holdouts. But if, in fact, the unprecedented IRS immunity deal is only retroactive, that it doesn't give Trump and his family and his companies permanent lifelong immunity for future tax fraud forever, as the addendum actually says, even if it was just held retroactively, it would still be worth $100 million to Donald Trump. $100 million in tax revenue that did not go to the federal government and that will have to be covered by your tax dollars instead of his tax dollars. And Senators Tillis and Cornyn, and presumably any Republican or Democrat who would vote for Blanche's confirmation, are all apparently totally cool with that. The news coverage on Monday hailed this as a, quote, formal act by Blanche of rescinding the anti-weaponization fund by an administration who has literally done nothing but weaponize the DOJ and the rest of the federal government. But the news came on Monday after Trump over the weekend continued to escalate his insistence that the so-called anti-weaponization slush fund would still be moving forward. So we're supposed to take the word of Trump's personal lawyer and underling, but not the president himself, who vowed otherwise. And who would have to sign off as a party to the original agreement on any changes to that particular agreement. Are you seeing the problem here? Of course, if you look closely at what Blanche said, he wrote on Sunday night after days of negotiation, quote, beyond any doubt, there is no fund. Not that there won't be any fund, just that there is no fund right now, for now. The way, you know, when you ask one of Trump's appointees who won the 2020 election, they will say Joe Biden was the president. Not actually answering the question of who won the election.
1: Weasel words.
0: Yep. As Kurtz writes, just look at what Blanche did and did not do, because it reinforces what a parody of a negotiation with the two senators this has all been. Cornyn rightly insisted that by the terms of the settlement agreement in Trump's lawsuit against the IRS, only the parties to it, including Trump, can amend it, but only Blanche signed this order on the anti-weaponization fund. No amendment to the settlement agreement, if one exists, has actually been released anywhere by anybody. And I checked again today. The original agreement and the announcement about it is still up, as is on the DOJ website. No amendments, no changes. Blanche's new order on Sunday purports to be the final word on the anti-weaponization fund, but it's not at all clear that it is. If any legal authority what, if any, legal authority it actually carries. Remember that Blanche has refused in one of the what he calls frivolous lawsuits challenging the slush fund. He has refused to declare it to be dead under penalty of perjury. Nothing filed in court, however, has suggested a change in that position. So again, it's all theater here. Blanche's order also makes no mention of the IRS immunity deal for Trump. Makes no mention of that at all. Apparently Cornyn and Tillis are just fine with that. Instead, a separate statement from his office, unsigned and under no one's name, stipulates that the IRS deal is only retroactive, that it won't bar future audits or tax penalties, etc. But that statement is actually signed by nobody.
1: It's just so absurd.
0: This statement appears to be a sop to Cornyn, who wanted Blanche to put his Senate testimony to the effect in writing. The statement reaffirms Blanche's testimony, but of course that means absolutely nothing legally, writes Kurtz. How this bald statement

a scam, a fraud upon the court, has sent her ruling, the findings from that case, to the New York State Bar Association to review Blanche's behavior in this very lawsuit. In related news, on Monday, Trump and his lawyer appealed that particular finding by that judge, U.S. District Court Judge Kathleen Williams, last month when she ruled that Trump engaged in a collusive lawsuit against the IRS by being on both sides of the same case. They're also asking for Judge Williams for now to pause the sanctions, which amounted to reprimands and state bar references for Blanche and Trump's other personal lawyers for bringing this fraud upon the court in the first place. They want to pause while that appeal plays out rather than immediately ruling on the request. Judge Williams has now asked the outside lawyers that she previously appointed as friends of the court, because there was no adverse parties in the case by the president against his own administration. She's asking those outside lawyers to brief her on the request. In what would normally be a dry procedural order, Williams got in one more jab at the lack of adverseness between the Trump plaintiffs and the Trump administration defendants, noting that the outside lawyers were needed, quote, in light of the fact that defendants do not intend to appear or even file a response to the motion by the plaintiffs. So to be clear, Senators Cornyn and Tillis, who have been run out of the U.S. Senate by Donald Trump at the end of this term, pretended to object to Blanche's nomination to be permanent attorney general, even though he was allowed to hold that job in an acting capacity anyway for the next 2.5 years. They pretended that they were upset by the $1.8 billion slush fund, which Blanche has now pretended to rescind, even though Trump can sue at any time to make sure that that slush fund in fact exists, from which he can then steal any amount he wants because the original agreement says as much. And the senators pretended to be upset because the unprecedented IRS immunity to Trump might apply to future taxes as well. They are totally cool, however, with Trump receiving a $100 million gift from the taxpayers for unpaid taxes up until now. Because, of course, they are so conservative, right? And they're worried about waste, fraud, and abuse of taxpayer money, right? In fact, Cornyn and Blanche basically explained all of this themselves during an exchange at Blanche's confirmation hearing in the Judiciary Committee last month. As CNN's Aaron Blake notes, when he started pressing Blanche, Cornyn asked whether the settlement agreement had been modified by the parties, including Trump. It hadn't been, Blanche said. Under Cornyn's questioning, Blanche admitted that even if he verbally promised to fully kill off the slush fund, the settlement remained a, quote, enforceable document, and Trump could file a lawsuit seeking to enforce its terms. Quote, there's no guarantee that he or one of the other plaintiffs might not raise that issue by way of a lawsuit and a breach of contract lawsuit in the future, said Cornyn, before subsequently rolling over on Monday for Trump, given that the agreement has not been changed. As the actually conservative National Review's Andrew McCarthy explained, the settlement's terms state that it could be, quote, modified only with the written agreement of the parties, which would include Trump. Absent such a modification agreement, however, McCarthy points out, the anti-weaponization fund is still viable and could be revived at any time. I'd go farther and say it will be revived. Even some supporters of the anti-weaponization fund suggested Blanche's document could be rendered moot. Quote, can be undone after Tuesday, Republican lawyer Mike Howell said on social media. He applied to serve on the anti-weaponization fund's board. Quote, the anti-weaponization fund is great, he said. As to the tax immunity addendum, well, CNN's Blake writes, even if the narrower scope that it is only retroactive, even if that narrower scope is operable, the updated terms would still allow Trump a major financial benefit. The New York Times has written that giving Trump personal immunity

0: from his past taxes could spare him a $100 million tax penalty. And if you wonder exactly who all of this applies to, as Tillis and Cornyn pretended to be concerned about previously, that agreement, which again hasn't been amended and is signed only by Todd Blanch, explains the federal government will be, quote, forever barred and precluded from prosecuting or pursuing any and all claims that have been or could have been asserted by defendants, the DOJ and the IRS, against any of the plaintiffs or related or affiliated individuals, including, without limitation, family or others filing jointly, or parties including trusts, parent, sister, or related companies, affiliates, and subsidiaries. It's such a big group, I might be included in one of those things they listed off. As the New York Times notes, quote, while the retroactive immunity is limited to the parties to Trump's loss to the parties to Trump's lawsuit against the IRS, himself, his sons, Don Jr. and Eric, and the Trump Organization, the lawsuit actually defines the Trump Organization as the Trump Organization LLC and 418 other entities that are not specifically identified. You getting this? On Tuesday, then, with the votes of Tillis and Cornyn, either of whom could have blocked Blanch's nomination from getting out of committee, his nomination advanced on Tuesday to the full Senate on a strictly partisan vote, 12 to 10 out of the judiciary. When the nomination gets to a floor vote, I expect Susan Collins of Maine, who is running for re-election this year, unlike Cornyn and Tillis, the cowardly ones, and she's running in a tough race against Democrat Troy Jackson, I suspect she will be allowed to vote against the nomination of Blanch, you know, for show, without hurting his chances. Now that Republicans have enough votes to spare, so Collins can tell Maine voters, oh, look, she stood up against the president, with Tillis and Cornyn playing their part in voting for Todd Blanch, now that their concerns have been assuaged about the $1.8 billion that is being given to Donald Trump in a slush fund, and that he can continue to give to fellow criminals and to himself, and an unprecedented tax immunity deal that will spare Trump and his family and all of his companies at least $100 million in taxpayer money. It is almost certainly the greatest taxpayer heist by a sitting president in U.S. history, and it is all happening right before our eyes, and Republicans will be able to pretend they demanded accountability, and most Americans will likely see all of this as just another political brouhaha in Congress. Boy, can't they stop fighting about things. Hopefully, broadcast listeners at least know better. Here's Democratic Senator Sheldon Whitehouse of Rhode Island on the Senate Judiciary Committee just before the partisan vote out of the committee approving the nomination of Todd Blanch, ratifying the greatest heist in history by an American president of the American people.
1: The last question that I'm left with here is, what's left of this committee? What's left of this committee when we don't demand straight answers from witnesses? How many times has this Department of Justice been asked, what became of the $50,000 that the FBI reported that it handed to Mr. Homan in a bribery sting? That's administrative stuff. That gets reported. There's an account. You've got to check the money out. If you get the money back, you've got to check the money back. There's an administrative trail. We can't get any information about that. Our Republican colleagues see no evil, hear no evil, and speak no evil. Kash Patel virtually certainly lied to this committee sitting in front of us. Is there any interest in that? At a time when Republicans in Congress seem agitated about Biden officials lying to Congress? We got lies right here, folks. I don't know where this committee goes after it stops being taken seriously. Because all you have to be is on the right partisan side to get this committee to roll over and play dead.
0: November cannot come soon enough. I've blown through my Green News Report break, so let's yes. get straight to it. Our latest Green News Report.
2: The challenge is this summer, the whole western United States is on fire.
3: Damage mounts from disastrous fires in Spokane, Washington. Extreme drought hampering nuclear power in Europe. Plus,
4: FBI and the EPA issuing a warning to water and wastewater facilities nationwide about the increasing risk posed by hackers.
3: U.S. intelligence agencies issue warning over cyber threats to water systems.
0: All of those threats and more straight ahead from BradBlog.com. I'm Brad Friedman.
3: And I'm Desi Doyen.
0: Stand by for 6 minutes of independent green news, politics, analysis, and snarky comment.
5: We heard in Minnesota there was a cyber attack, and they blame it on Iran. I don't think so. I blame it on Minnesota because they're grossly incompetent.
0: Oh, no. They're talking about the water system in Minnesota, not your failed reflecting pool renovation, sir. This is your Green News Report. Okay, Desi Doyen, the summer of heat and fires and, yes, floods continue. Now we have cyber attacks on our water systems to add to it. What could possibly go wrong? What do you got for us today?
3: Well, first, as we go to air in Spokane, Washington, some 65,000 people have been forced to evacuate from three out-of-control heat and wind-driven wildfires encroaching on the city that have destroyed more than 700 homes and businesses. No deaths or injuries have been confirmed. Officials say it is currently the biggest fire emergency in the nation. In an interview with NPR, Spokane Mayor Lisa Brown cited climate change as a factor.
6: We have known for years of the dangers of the changing climate and have been working to reduce the risk, but this was an unprecedented situation and it's not over yet.
3: Currently, about 90 major wildfires are burning across the West.
0: 90?
3: Yes, wow. Straining federal, state, and local emergency resources and generating hazardous air quality across a broad swath of the country. So far this year, fires across the Pacific Northwest have burned nearly 2 million acres and more than 5 million acres across the country. Scientists say human-caused climate change driven by our burning of fossil fuels is definitely playing a role. Record rains spur plant growth. Record heat and drought turn that plant growth to dry tinder. The Spokane fires come in the wake of new reporting confirming that the Trump administration has denied three-quarters of all disaster requests from Democratic-run states.
0: Like Washington and Oregon, where we are seeing the worst of these fires.
3: Yes. In other news, half of notoriously rainy England is now officially in its third exceptionally serious drought in 5 years. The latest drought striking just months after intense winter floods. Britain's National Farmers Union warns that the extreme drought and heat may trigger shortages of some foods. The Guardian reports that the UK's right-wing newspapers have nonetheless doubled down on attacking efforts to mitigate climate change.
0: It's amazing how these right-wingers are denying climate change and then blaming everyone else when climate change causes chaos.
3: Yep. In Europe, also still fighting several massive fires, prolonged drought has forced Hungary and Romania to shut down their nuclear power plants, curtailing electricity supplies during record heat waves because river levels are too low to cool the reactors. The Financial Times reports that heat, drought, and fires across Europe have already cost $4 billion this year so far, underscoring, quote, the dramatically growing risk of climate change to the global economy.
0: Wow. Does solar or wind power require water to keep it cool?
3: No, it does not.
0: Huh. Okay.
3: In other news, the Federal Cybersecurity and Infrastructure Security Agency, known as CISA, has issued a nationwide warning over potential cyber threats to water systems after at least 7 states were hit last week by cyber attacks aimed at disrupting their water systems.
0: 7 states?
3: Yes, including dozens of water plants in Minnesota and Michigan. No incidents of contamination have been reported. As Donald Trump's war on Iran drags on, U.S. intelligence and state officials say they are investigating whether Iran is responsible, but have made no formal determination. Trump downplayed the cyber attacks by blaming Minnesota's Democratic officials.
0: He blamed Minnesota's Democratic officials, but what about the other 6 states? Is Tim Walz also to blame for cyber attacks there as well?
3: And finally, some better news.
0: Good.
3: Walmart has leapfrogged over competitors in electric vehicle charging with a rapid build-out of new EV charging stations at its stores over just the last few months, deploying more charging ports than every other charging network except Tesla.
0: Never thought I'd say it, but yay Walmart. For much more on all of these stories and the ones we couldn't get to today, check out our website at greennews.bradblog.com. Find, follow, and share us planet-wide on the social medias, especially Blue Sky at Green News Report. I'm Brad Friedman.
3: And I'm Desi Doyen.
0: And this has been your Green News Report. All right. Charge me up before we have to do another broadcast tomorrow with results out of Kansas, Michigan,
3: yes,
0: Missouri, Virginia, and Washington State. My thanks to our producer, Desi Doyen, and all of you for spending a portion of your day or night with us. 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And on the social medias, I am the Brad Blog. 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

0: 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So I'm Marcy Winograd on Code Pink Radio, and today we're going to talk about growing opposition on Capitol Hill to Pete Hegseth, war secretary, and this unprovoked war on Iran. Also, is it true that we are really going to fuse the U.S. and Israeli militaries? Oh, no, no, no. And on the second half, we will take a look at Marco Rubio's obsession with Cuba in his now documented Cuba 21st Century Communism. Let's look at who he's attacking on the left. Code Pink? Yeah, I think so. And some others. Welcome, Medea. Medea Benjamin, you're with me. Great to see you.
1: Great to be with you, Marcy.
0: Yeah, so you're on Capitol Hill every day, and you're leading a group of about, 20 to 30 people. You're visiting offices. You're disrupting a few hearings. There's so much going on. What's the latest?
1: Well, the latest is that we, along with people all over this country, have been trying to find ways to get our government to sever its ties with Israel. And, you know, Marcy, I wish we had an in with the White House where we could have some influence there. But unfortunately, we don't have any access there. So our access is really to Congress. And that's where we've been putting a lot of our energies to translate this incredibly growing public opposition to Israel into policy. And I don't know how much you look at these public opinion polls, Marcy, but it's really amazing that, you know, different organizations put out different ones, and it just keeps growing and growing and growing, the opposition to Israel. And that has to be translated. You know, we're seeing that in some races for Congress. We're seeing it in, but we're also seeing it in votes in Congress, and that's important. We had the Massey vote where it was an amendment to cut off $3.3 billion to Israel and got 104 members. You know, that's, what is that, like a quarter of the Congress, which you could do the half glass, the glass half full or half empty, you know, say, wait, what about that other three quarters? But you can also say, wow, I never thought I would see those people like the whip Catherine Clark or Nancy Pelosi or Adam Smith voting to cut off aid to Israel. We might want to talk about why they did it. And then there's also these votes against the NDAA, the National the Defense Authorization Act. And maybe you could talk about that, Marcy.
0: Sure. Well, yeah. I mean, the Trump administration, ultimately, I believe the number is they want a $1.5 trillion military budget. And for the time being, they're asking for $1.12 trillion. I think that's part of the National Defense Authorization Act, which is basically an outline for the military budget, a policy outline. And, of course, they want more money for Iran. Now, recently, Pete Hegseth, Secretary of War, Mr. Testosterone, went before Congress, as you know, to ask for more money for this unprovoked U.S. war on Iran. How much? Let's go to the first quiz question. Are you ready, Medea? Here we go. Number one, how much has the Iran war cost U.S. taxpayers? A, $39 billion. B, $39 million. C, $132 billion. What do you think?
1: Well, it's certainly not the million. It's certainly not B. And it depends who you listen to. But I think it's way more than the $39 billion that is put out there officially. So I'll go with C, $132.
0: Very good. Well, you and Moody's are going with that number. Moody's is the credit rating service, and they look at risk level. And they don't just look at military spending. So Hegseth says it's $39.5 or something billion dollars that the war has cost us already. But Moody says, no, when you look at the total picture, including energy costs, we're looking at $132 billion that we have spent on this unprovoked war with no seeming end on Iran. Now, Medea, tell us about the disruption of the Hegseth hearing.
1: Well, I don't want to sound like it was a conspiracy to get people in there, but we had a lot of people who were really raring to go, wanting to show their opposition. And how often do we get the Secretary of War appearing before Congress? So we had two Iranian Americans who really were so heartbroken at the number of civilian casualties that we don't hear about, and particularly wanted to focus on the 168 girls from the day one, the Manab school killing. And so they had photos of those girls and got up and said, stop killing my people. And also talked about how the American people don't want this war. And then we had a nurse who said people need health care. She talked about how the people that she treats can't afford their medicines. And then we had a veteran who got up as well. Now, all of them were quickly thrown out and arrested. But I think they felt really good that they were able to speak for so many millions of us to say no to this war. Do you have any video of that?
0: Yes, we do. Let's go to that video.
2: Against this illegal war. This is against Iranian people, 90 million people. Your hands are bloody. Of 17 Americans and 4,000 Iranians.
3: Stop bombing our children in Iran and Palestine. This is illegal. Iranians don't want this. Americans don't want this.
4: Suspend until order is restored in the hearing room. We will begin the timing clock. Since you've been interrupted.
5: Stop protesting. Stop protesting.
1: But he's a veteran. Be careful.
6: Veterans want an end to this war right now.
3: I'm a nurse. I'm watching people literally die, rationing their insulin. On how people getting frostbitten and
4: I would ask that the Capitol Police, whose professionalism I admire, remove those who are seeking to disrupt the hearing.
0: Susan Collins, she's on the hot seat as well, running in Maine. And now I think what Troy Jackson is a Bernie person who's running against her. But, you know, I'm so glad that you were there and Code Pink was there and the veteran was there, because we can't allow these people to monopolize the microphone completely.
1: Well, that's right. And it was good that some of the members of Congress did grill them. I must say the Democrats, who have been so bad in general on this Israel and watching and supporting the genocide, they are coming out against the Iran war. And even at that hearing, they did ask him a lot of very important questions that he was not able to answer. Unfortunately, yeah. Some of them actually do it from the right of saying, well, wait a minute, you know, you didn't knock him out. You didn't... you weren't successful in getting a new government in there. But for the most part, they are reflecting the opposition to U.S. spending more money and supporting this war.
0: Yes, and there's even growing opposition amongst Republicans, although most, if not all, are too afraid to speak out. But Tom Tillis, the Republican from North Carolina who says he's not running again, he is speaking out and saying, you know what? There's no end in sight. You've dragged us into this unprovoked war. What's the plan? There's no strategy here to get out, to end this horror show. We'll see if other Republicans join him in that criticism. Hegseth certainly has been criticized, and not just by Code Pink. So what has Hegseth been criticized for? This is our number two quiz question. So the possibilities, Medea, are A, executing Trump's illegal order to attack Iran, B, failing to answer questions about the Manab school bombing, C, undercounting the number of troops killed and wounded, D, ordering testosterone testing for all military members 30 and older, E, all of the above?
1: Well, it's obviously all of the above, and that D one is just incredible, the testosterone. But, of course, the A, B, and C are more horrific because people are dying because of it.
0: Yeah, I'm wondering if his days are numbered. Well, I wouldn't want to take I wouldn't want to gamble on that. Not that I gamble in Las Vegas, but, you know, you have to wonder. I mean, people are sick and tired of these forever wars, and the midterms are approaching.
1: Marcy, you would think that Trump would want to get rid of somebody high up just to put the blame on somebody else. And, you know, we hear all this talk about divisions in the White House around the war, and there's got to be divisions. I mean, how can they be watching this disastrous and Trump just flailing about trying to figure out what the heck he's going to do? And, of course, Marco Rubio and J.D. Vance thinking about their opportunities to become president and where do they want to be on this spectrum of insanity. So, yeah, there's got to be some divisions and somebody's got to take the fall for this.
0: Yeah, so it'll be interesting to see who does take that fall. And I think Pete Hegseth is a good candidate. I'd like to go back, I think about a month ago, there was another hearing with Hegseth where a Congresswoman Goodlander from New Hampshire, a Democrat, was grilling him about this war on Iran. So let's listen.
7: I recognize the gentlelady from New Hampshire, Ms. Goodlander.
8: I want to thank our witnesses for being here today, and I want to begin by getting right to it, since my time is limited, on this $1.5 trillion budget request. Mr. Hegseth, you testified last year and you testified again today that you will be accountable for every American taxpayer dollar that comes to the department, where it goes and why. That's really important since, as it's been pointed out, the department has failed 8 audits. The department remains on GAO's high-risk list. The inspector general just last year alone identified billions of dollars that could have been put to better use and in questioned costs, that is spending that raised red flags. So this is a crisis right now in accountability of where the dollars of the American taxpayers who are in the middle of a cost crisis, where this money is going. I want to ask about your war in Iran. And Mr. Hurst, you testified earlier today that $25 billion has been spent to date. I just want to clarify that that is money that taxpayer dollars that have been spent already in this war.
9: $25 reflects the costs of the war, right? So we've already spent the dollars on munitions and things like that. So we're factoring in cost of munitions expended into that total.
8: So how much of that has gone towards munitions? Does that include the munitions that have been spent to date?
9: Yeah, that reflects the munitions that have been spent to date and other operational costs.
8: Can you give us a breakdown of what those costs are?
9: We'll work to get you guys a product that has a detailed breakdown of those costs.
8: Yeah, my concern here is, Mr. Hegseth, you've testified repeatedly that you're going to be accountable for each and every American taxpayer dollar that you spend, that you're going to be accountable for the rationale. Here we are 60 days in to your war of choice in Iran, and you can't give us an answer on a breakdown of the basic breakdown of American taxpayer dollars that have been spent in your war of choice?
1: Well, I'm glad she kept calling it a war of choice, because that's really important that people recognize an unprovoked war of choice.
0: Yes.
1: A Pentagon accounting for money. How about the fact that they could never pass an audit? They certainly can't account for not just billions. It seems like there's trillions of dollars, and if you add it all up over the years, that they can't account for.
0: Yeah, I appreciated that she mentioned the Pentagon has failed 8 audits, and yet here he's got his hand out for what he's asking. How much he's asking? Something like he wants another $70 billion for the war on Iran, just the war, I think.
1: Yeah, $67 billion, part of a larger package that they threw other things into to make it more appetizing. But you know, it's still absolutely absurd that we spend a penny on this war. They should have to pay us from their own pockets, but of course we wouldn't get to the billions.
0: Agreed, 100%. So let's talk about Israel, Gaza, Palestine for a minute. I'm watching these posts on Instagram of settlers setting fire to homes, Palestinian homes in the West Bank, and journalists, activists warning us that this is the next Gaza. I certainly hope not, but it's just horrific to watch.
1: Well, just as it's horrific to watch the destruction of entire villages in Lebanon and people in this, quote, experimental return going home to find that they have no village left. In the West Bank, it's horrific. Every day there are these violent settlers together with the IDF or IOF, as we call them, doing it together in tandem of this just inhumane harassment, setting people's homes on fire with their children inside, destroying the ability of people to even go to their lands, burning their olive trees. The level of violence has been escalating, and I think that it was really fascinating that the Congressman Ro Khanna was there and witnessed a tiny taste of it when his convoy was stopped by these settlers who started to rattle them and wouldn't let them pass, and he came back so, so angry about it. But I really did was thankful to him that he did say that this was just a small taste of what happens to the Palestinians, and the fact that they were able to get through in 90 minutes was because they were from the U.S. and he was a congressman. But yes, Marcy, we are seeing a horrific escalation of this violence, and you know, people like the Mike Huckabee, the U.S. ambassador to Israel, saying nothing about this.
0: It's stunning when you look at the gap between the Republicans on Capitol Hill and the American people. I mean, you know, there's just so much growing opposition to U.S. militarism, brutality, and domination, really, of the world. So I think that we just have to encourage people to keep it up. You know, don't give up, right? We need to be vocal. We need to be visible. And there are elections coming up.
1: I am really thankful to those people, both the Palestinians as well as the international observers in the West Bank, who have been sending us these videos so that we can see. And I don't know if you have any to show the viewers, because it is so important that people do see what's going on a daily basis.
0: Yes. Well, we have a video from a guy named Andre, who has been reporting from the West Bank about the settlers and their violence and the IDF, IOF complicity for a long time. And he's got, I think, over 600,000 followers. So let's
1: I watch him all the time. I am so grateful to him.
0: Let's take a look at his latest post.
10: Cleansing becomes genocide, because something happened in the West Bank today, and we might be witnessing this process right now, today, in the West Bank. This afternoon, Israeli settler terrorists launched an attack on the village of Tel in the West Bank. During the attack, Sheikh Farouk Ramadan, one of the residents of the village, managed to overpower one of the attackers. He grabbed his weapon and shot and killed two of the settler terrorists. In response, the Israeli army, who were standing by and watching the settlers attack the Palestinians, massacred four of the residents of the village, including Farouk himself. The Israeli government and media quickly jumped on this, framing the victims of the attack as terrorists. And the settlers and the army immediately launched a wave of pogroms across the West Bank. Another Palestinian man was killed near Qalqilya. Settlers set fires to cars and houses in Sarra, and the IDF raided a hospital in Nablus, kidnapping several Palestinians from there. But this is just the beginning. Israeli politicians, including the so-called left opposition, are setting up conditions for a massive wave of settler attacks and army raids across the West Bank, perhaps on a scale that we have never seen before. They fully intend on turning the West Bank into Gaza, and only international pressure can stop them. So now, more than ever, all eyes on the West Bank.
0: All eyes on the West Bank, indeed. You'd think that we witnessed a genocide in Gaza, and that's got to be the end, right? And now this?
1: Now we're watching it, and eyes are off Gaza, unfortunately, and we've got to find more ways to put the eyes back on Gaza. And what we didn't mention, Marcy, was this in the NDAA, the section that is to designed to intertwine the U.S. and the Israeli military. And I think we should focus on that for a minute, because even though the NDAA did pass with that section in it,
0: in the House.
1: Yeah. So there's still a chance to stop it in the Senate. And that's where I think we need a massive, massive campaign that's not just coming from people who are consider themselves progressives, because there is a lot of opposition among Republicans and independents to the idea that we would have this kind of a level of connection that has no end date, that it's an ongoing connection in the production, in the research, in the use of both the military hardware as well as in the AI, the intelligence, that this would be in that NDAA, and it would be then codified, and Congress would not have to year after year be looking at this relationship. And I don't know if we explained before, but perhaps we should again, that this is Netanyahu's idea, that he said, instead of fighting about the $3.3 billion that we just saw 104 members of Congress say no, let's look at the bigger pot, which is in the Pentagon budget itself, where there's hundreds of billions of dollars that go into research and development that can now be used by the Israelis.
0: Yes, yeah, so to be clear, the House version of the NDAA that did pass included this section to establish a coordinator in the Pentagon who would ensure that the United States and Israel were co-developing weapons. They are now, but this is, you know, on steroids, okay? And sharing all sorts of intelligence, technology, quantum physics, on and on. Now, the Senate version is even more egregious because it makes it very difficult for a president, whoever that might be, to reverse this kind of fusing of the U.S. and Israeli militaries. So, yeah, all hands on deck. Make sure we've got to get to our senators, and, you know, we'll see. Maybe it will be taken out of the NDAA before that vote, but who knows. Medea, I want to go back to the Iran war conversation for a minute, because I think there's a lot of confusion out there. First, a question. First, a multiple, now this isn't multiple choice. This is a true or false question. And it's number three. Both the House and the Senate have passed an Iran war resolution to remove the United States from hostilities with Iran. True or false?
1: Well, actually, it's a little bit false, because they have passed many Iran war resolutions.
0: Well,
1: and in fact, in the Senate, it's quite remarkable that Senator Kaine has been bringing up war powers resolutions over and over and over again. But yes, there is one identical resolution that was passed in the House and in the Senate. And so that one would think would be law, wouldn't you?
0: You think, but what I'm reading is that the White House says it's not binding, and they can do what they want.
1: Well, that's right. And, you know, we know they don't care a bit about international law. They've proven that. But also they have this stupid, sneaky thing where when they had signed this memorandum of understanding, they said, okay, the clock ends there. That war is over. And then when they started fighting again, that's a new war. So we're only less than 2 weeks into the new war, and they've got 60 days.
0: How absurd is that? I want to uplift Senator Van Hollen from Maryland for a moment, who spoke about the Iran war resolution and the urgency of passage on the floor of the Senate. Let's listen.
11: 11 times on resolutions to end the war. And finally, last month, both chambers passed House Concurrent Resolution 86, directing the president to terminate hostilities against Iran. It was a historic vote. It marked the first time since the War Powers Resolution was enacted in 1973 that Congress successfully used this mechanism that was designed to halt the unauthorized use of force by a president, by any president. That resolution was not a suggestion. It is legally binding.
0: Well, I don't know who is going to make the final determination about that. It might be the American public and political pressure, because I don't see Trump paying much attention to that war resolution. Do you?
1: No, absolutely not. Obviously not. And I think we're going to keep seeing more of these resolutions passed in the Congress, because they want it to be clear that they have said no to this war. But yeah, the president will keep doing what he wants to do, but he can't figure out what he wants to do, Marcy. So we never know from one day to the next what is going to be happening. And I wanted to bring up a very recent example of how the president doesn't know what the heck he wants to do. And that is this quote agreement that they had with Saudi Arabia. Have you followed that, Marcy?
0: Oh yeah. They're going to allow or sell. I don't know what the plan is, but it's okay for Saudi Arabia to develop nuclear fuel that could possibly be used to the enriched uranium for weapons someday, although that's supposedly not going to happen. Meanwhile, they're bombing Iran because Iran has agreed to a deal to stop enriching uranium. I don't get it.
1: Well, yeah, it's ridiculous on that front. But what I wanted to point out was the fact that obviously the Saudis and the U.S. had been negotiating this for quite a long time. Then they came out with a statement saying that they had signed an agreement, which would then have to go to the Senate for ratification, but that they had signed an agreement. And then the next day, Trump came out and he said, oh, but it has to be connected to the Saudis signing the Abraham Accord. It's with Israel. Sort of, we forgot to put that in the agreement. And all of a sudden, that whole agreement blew up. And that's because Netanyahu gave a call to Trump and said, hey, what are you doing signing that agreement with the Saudis without making them make friends with us? And so it's just another example of how Netanyahu, the incredible amount of influence he has over Trump. And we should be shaking in the fact that Netanyahu is coming to the United States this week. He's going to be here for Lindsey Graham's funeral. But who imagine the talks that he's going to have with Trump while he's here. And by the way, I don't know if you saw, Marcy, how this leaked call that Lindsey Graham had with Netanyahu about Lebanon, where Lindsey Graham said, hey, buddy, how you doing? I was thinking of telling Trump that we should join you in the bombing of Lebanon. And Netanyahu wasn't all that. He was more like, well, why don't you take care of Iran? But here it is, Lindsey Graham encouraging the U.S. to join with Netanyahu. And, you know, we're going to be out in the streets protesting Netanyahu when he's here. But just the fact that he's here again, and that he won't be arrested like he should be arrested, and that he'll have the ear of Donald Trump once again.
0: Yeah, apparently, Mom Donnie had to walk that back about arresting Netanyahu if he showed up in New York at the United Nations, because his legal team said he didn't have the authority. I know we're not a party to the International Criminal Court, so I'm not a lawyer, but I certainly don't want Netanyahu anywhere near this country, anywhere, actually.
1: Well, as Mandami said in what I thought was a beautiful statement about it, he said the federal government does have the authority to do that, and they should. Of course, they're not going to. And, here we're going to have him in Washington, D.C. but he does definitely belong in The Hague, and hopefully we'll see him there one day, right, Marcy?
12: I hope so. You know, the Trump administration, of course, Marco Rubio, they want to do everything they can to destroy the International Criminal Court and to destroy international law. But we're fighting back, and the world is fighting back.

0: I'm Marcy Winograd. I am with Medea Benjamin, co-founder of Code Pink. You are listening to Empire on the Rocks, a segment of Code Pink Radio. Now, we are going to turn to this report. I think it was a 100-page report that the State Department issued. I think Marco Rubio probably, you know, was spending many a night laboring on this ridiculous report. Cuba, the capital of 21st century communism. What was your response, Medea?
1: It was such a wild report to read. I mean, it felt like we were going back in time to the 1950s. This is the most McCarthyite report that you could imagine, in which it's this vast conspiracy on the international level. Cuba, the tiny country, is in the center of it. And then you have China, Russia, Iran. And then you have all of these groups in the United States that are Black Lives Matter groups, union organizing, peace groups, all kinds of groups that are supposedly directed by Cuba as part of this international conspiracy. And it is so absurd. And this idea, it's like Black Lives Matter are directed by Cuba, is insane and acts as if there's no real oppression in the United States. Oh, it even linked ICE, opposition to ICE, as something that is directed by Cuba. So a document, Marcy, that's extremely dangerous on two levels, to try to paint domestic dissent as domestic terrorism linked to a foreign country that's a threat to the United States, and the other is military invasion at this point.
0: Yeah, pretext for military invasion. That was my thought. In reading this, I have to admit I didn't read the entire 100 pages, but I did read the section on the groups in the United States that Rubio is linking to this vast conspiracy, the center of it being Cuba, a country, an island nation of, what, 10 million people that has survived 60-plus years under horrible sanctions imposed by the United States and now an oil embargo. It's this country? I mean, it's ridiculous. That's driving all of these movements in the United States and around the world for peace and justice. And I noted that some of these groups, it almost seemed like they were focused on people of color, right? Certainly Black people and Black organizations. For example, he accused the following organizations, like the Jericho Movement, Black Nationalists, Equality for Flatbush, that's what, near Brooklyn or in Brooklyn, Haitian Women for Haitian Refugees, and a group called Changing Frequencies. These are all Black-oriented social justice groups that supposedly linked to this vast conspiracy. I think that that in some ways, yes, this is very dangerous, but in some ways I thought, wow, I'm so proud of these organizations and all the work that they've been doing all these years.
1: Yeah, in some ways it was actually interesting to read the history of some of these groups, of course, you know, from the point of view of the White House and whatever AI they used to generate this report. But I think it also is important to talk about what's not in there, which is not only the U.S. sanctions that have been so detrimental to Cuba, but why is it around the world, not just in the U.S., have these links to Cuba? Why do they care about Cuba? And it's because of what Cuba has done in the beginning years, especially, to go from a country that was a major portion of the Brit, didn't have access to health care, was an extremely unequal society run by mafiosos connected to the U.S., to a society that had a great infant mortality rate, took care of children, took care of the elderly, taught everybody to read and write, and not only that, was a major contributor to countries in Africa. You talk about the black organizations that are in that report. Well, many of the black groups around the world recognize what Cuba did to help liberate South Africa from apartheid, to help in the liberation of Namibia, to help stop South Africa from its invasion of Angola, and then to send doctors and teachers all over Africa. So there is tremendous love around the world for what Cuba has contributed, and I think that's one of the reasons that Marco Rubio and others hate Cuba so much.
0: Yeah, they hate Cuba because it has withstood U.S. pressure. It is a revolution. It was a revolution that has endured despite all this pressure. It's almost like they are in disbelief. And so they have laid the groundwork for something much more sinister. It hasn't worked in the past, and we have to make sure that it doesn't work this time either. So that's our perspective. Let's hear more about Marco Rubio's report from first Rania Kalek on Cuba derangement syndrome, and then Anna Kasparian with the Young Turks.
2: Nation that has been subjected for seven decades now to U.S. blockade is portrayed in this 100-page report as one of the gravest threats to American civilization. Now, what makes this Cuba derangement syndrome different is that it doesn't stop at going after Cuba. It names dozens of people and organizations. I'm talking American activists, popular streamers, journalists, union organizers, sitting elected officials as being agents of the Cuban government. Their crime is traveling to Cuba, delivering humanitarian aid to Cuba, and basically just having the wrong politics. This is what Red Scare hysteria looks like. I'd say it's even more also a fear of the American public. And the reason I say that is because what is the left advocating for in the U.S.? They want to tax the rich to give free healthcare and free education to everybody. They want to end war so our resources can go to fixing our neighborhoods instead of destroying neighborhoods in Gaza and Iran and Cuba. This is a popular agenda, and people like Marco Rubio know that. Two birds with one stone with this ridiculous report. It's laying the foundation for a broader escalation against the U.S. left. And then the second part of this is laying a further groundwork for escalation and regime change in Cuba.
0: And then we have Anna Kasparian from the Young Turks.
3: States State Department, under the leadership of Secretary of State Marco Rubio, is ramping up for possible war against Cuba. And he is using one of the craziest excuses in order to make it happen. He's arguing that Cuba poses a national security threat to the United States. And the State Department has even released a report on this matter, basically attempting to draw a link between the government of Cuba and so-called left-wing extremism across the globe. Now, as we're all absorbing images of war crimes, crimes against humanity, just barbarism, barbaric behavior by Israel, you have the United States backing that barbarism while claiming that Cuba is spreading an extremist ideology that poses a threat to the United States. Okay, so let's talk a little bit about their report on the matter. This is a State Department report. For nearly seven decades, the Cuban regime has waged a sustained campaign of subversion against the United States. It is a campaign that has infiltrated the highest reaches of the U.S. government, recruited and cultivated generations of American activists, backed an unprecedented wave of left-wing terrorism on American soil, and carried out one of the most durable and damaging foreign intelligence penetrations in American history. So this 100-page report actually details the history of Cuban influence operations around the globe, most of which are literally decades old by now. As for what's happening now in 2026, well, the report fearmongers about Americans and organizations that are sympathetic to the Cuban government, kind of like the DSA, while simultaneously admitting that they aren't Cuban psyops. So there's no evidence that these groups like the DSA is like working with the Cuban government in some subversive way. And so I'm going to read you the part of the report that touches on this because it's hilarious. The DSA was not founded as a Cuban intelligence or influence front. It was born in 1982 as a fusion of socialist organizations and movements from both the old left and new left factions. Today, it maintains a fierce, almost religious commitment to the cause of the Cuban regime, not because the group is controlled by Cuban agents per se, but because that commitment is now simply the de facto policy orthodoxy of the American far left. Well, in a democratic system, you know, we choose our representatives.

0: say the National Lawyers Guild, the People's Forum, organizations explicitly aligned with Cuba. And while Marco Rubio wants to attack them, I want to uplift these organizations and the great work that they're doing. And in fact, DSA is going to use what House Speaker Republican Mike Johnson said about the DSA, I think, to raise money. So listen to Mike Johnson on the DSA.
1: The DSA, the Democrat Socialists of America, this is their platform. Listen, this is actually quotes from their platform that they published, I think, about a day or two ago. You can find this on the Internet. Okay, here's just a sample of what they're about. They put this on paper. They're saying the quiet things out loud. Abolish the Electoral College, replace the two-party system with a multi-party democracy. Expand the House of Representatives, implement proportional representation and ranked choice voting in all elections. Establish public ownership of the largest corporations and essential industries to ensure democratic control and accountability to the people. Abolish ICE and grant amnesty for all. End sanctions on Cuba, Venezuela, and Iran. Free Palestine. Quote, for a free Palestine with Jerusalem as its capital. End all military and economic aid to Israel. Prosecute U.S. and Israeli leaders responsible for the genocide in Gaza. Abolish the carceral state. Quote, redirect police and prison funding to public services as steps towards abolishing the carceral forces of the capitalist state. Y'all, it goes on and on and on. Defund the Department of War. Replace the President and the Supreme Court with an executive and judiciary chosen and subordinate to Congress.
0: I love it. What do you think, Medea?
2: I don't know about the last one of the judiciary subordinate to Congress, given how awful Congress is. But wow, yeah, it sounds great. It's so funny that they're going to use that for fundraising. And it reminds me of Trump saying that, yeah, they call themselves democratic socialists, but they're communists. And anybody who objects to one of their horrific policies is communist.
0: Yeah, the way Mike Johnson reads that, he wants to make it sound sinister, but it sounds so uplifting and positive. And I understand why DSA would want to use that in a fundraising pitch. So why is Marco Rubio, why is Mike Johnson so freaked out about the Democratic Socialists of America? Could it be that they are winning elections? Yeah. And they are challenging some entrenched incumbents, Democrats, and they're winning.
2: So wait a minute, Marcy. That's also why the establishment of the Democrats are so freaked out about the DSA as well. So it's not just the Mike Johnsons, the Republicans. It's also the entrenched political people who want to keep this system going and are really horrified at the idea that there are going to be some more democratic socialists in the Congress.
0: Yes, and we have two victories we can highlight for the Democratic Socialists of America, two candidates that they backed who won their primaries or won their elections. So first we're going to hear from the candidate in Denver, Milad Quiros, and then the one in New York City, Claire Valdez. Let's listen.
3: Quiros will be speaking momentarily at her victory party tonight in Denver. The 29-year-old corporate attorney turned barista has defeated Democratic Congresswoman Diana DeGette, ending one of the longer careers in Democratic political history. DeGette held that seat for 15 terms and rarely had a challenger. This year, Milad Quiros pulled off what was long thought to be impossible, and she has changed Denver's Democratic Party structure and Colorado politics in doing so. Let's listen in.

0: to take the fight to Donald Trump and the oligarchy. We will not wait. We will not wait to abolish ICE and pass Medicare for all. We will not wait to put an end to the politics of the past, to get big money out of our politics, and to reject corporate PACs and AIPAC.
1: Yes, Mila Kuros, reject AIPAC, absolutely. And now Claire Valdez, she ran in New York's 7th Congressional District in the 2026 election. Let's listen.
2: I mean, that when we organize together, we can take on bad bosses, we can win good wages, we can win dignified working conditions. My goal in running for office was always, how do we get as many people as possible into unions? How do we pass the PRO Act? How do we stand on the side of working people so that they have the power to fight for themselves and their coworkers and their neighbors? And that's the movement that I come out of. What I wish is for working class people to have the dignity, the wages, the protections that they deserve. And if the Democratic Party is willing to stand for Medicare for All, is willing to fight for abolishing ICE and bringing them, you know, the billions, trillions of dollars we spend on forever wars back into our communities, then that's the Democratic Party I want to be part of. That's what we're fighting for in these races. And I think we saw over the last, you know, several weeks, months, as progressives around the country are winning, and last night, that this is what the working class and the Democratic electorate is also hungry for.
1: Hungry is right. Yeah. It's inspiring to hear these women after their victory. So stay tuned for more. Now, this report, as I mentioned earlier, also attacks the National Lawyers Guild. I'm a proud member. I have been for a long time, and I appreciate all the work that the National Lawyers Guild does with their legal observers. You've probably seen them with green vests, green caps, informing people of their rights, documenting abuses, ICE abuses, police abuses. So they are one of the organizations that's also mentioned, as well as the People's Forum. What can you tell us about the People's Forum, Adia?
3: The People's Forum is a venue in New York City that has become a hub of organizing around all kinds of great progressive issues, which is why the U.S. government sees it as so subversive and really has attacked it. You go basically any night to the People's Forum and you will see hundreds of people there organizing. And it's a place where people go to learn. There are classes, there are lectures, there are all kinds of programs, but it really is a great group. It also does its own organizing. And when we worked with the Nuestra America trip that went to Cuba in March, the People's Forum had organized one part of that, and their part was to raise a lot of money, and they raised many hundreds of thousands of dollars to get solar panels. And they organized to get the solar panels through Mexico, to get a ship that would take them to Cuba, and to use those solar panels for the children's hospitals so that when the lights go out, the incubators would keep working. So that is just some of the great work that the People's Forum has been doing.
1: Yes. And in addition to attacking groups like the People's Forum, the National Lawyers Guild, Democratic Socialists of America, Code Pink, this report from Marco Rubio on 21st century communism emanating from Cuba also lists some people. And I would like to uplift those people as well, one of them being the leader of the People's Forum, Manolo de los Santos. Here he is.
4: A U.S.-engineered crisis. All of the politics of the region are actually being determined by Rubio's anti-Cuba agenda. One of the reasons why the U.S. attacked Venezuela, kidnapped their president, was precisely to harm Cuba. When we look at U.S. interventions in elections in Peru, in Honduras, in Colombia, it is precisely to create a situation of no political support for Cuba in the region. When we look at tariffs against Brazil, literally the U.S. is trying to intervene in Brazil and to create an environment where Lula loses the presidency. we're seeing in Latin America and the Caribbean probably the boldest and the most aggressive stage of U.S.-Latin America relations, because the U.S. is basically done with any proprieties that it kind of held in politics for the last 20, 30 years and just going full-out intervention mode. They're trying to change the map of politics in the region precisely to undermine the Cuban Revolution, but also to prevent any form of independence in the region. That is the ultimate goal.
1: Well, good luck with that, because the power of the people is very powerful, right? When we are organized. So, Medea, any final words before we wrap up this program?
3: Well, the power of the people is powerful, but so is the power of those in government. And we have to really unite in our different issues that we work on, and as well unite internationally. There was a recent gathering at the UN to say, to condemn the U.S. policy towards Cuba, and the U.S. is putting pressure in so many ways on different countries to vote with the United States, to not trade with Cuba, to isolate Cuba, to go along with its horrible policy. And the U.S., as Manolo said, has been interfering in elections all over Latin America. So it is a time where the flailing U.S. empire is trying so hard to keep its hegemony. And that just means that we, inside the United States and outside the United States, have to get better, be more effective, be more coordinated, as we try to stop the U.S. from crushing Cuba and other attempts internally and around the world to build a better society.
1: Amen. Thank you for joining us on Empire on the Rocks on Code Pink Radio. Check out our campaigns and take a poll. What should we fund instead of war? The Trump administration has proposed the largest increase to war spending in modern history. If Congress falls in line, the Pentagon budget will be $1.5 trillion. Tell us how you'd rather spend that money. You can find us at www.codepink.org.

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1: Despite the political thrust of The People Speak, it was vital to Zinn that it worked as theater and not just as an exercise in speechifying.
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1: He was a believer that art, while not a crude political delivery system, does have a unique power to change lives on its own terms.
2: 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On today's Labor Arts calendar, Woody Guthrie's American Song opens tonight in Washington, D.C. Details and the latest Labor Arts news and events are available at laborheritage.org, where you can also subscribe to the Labor Heritage Foundation's free weekly newsletter. In today's labor history, on this date in 2000, workers at Verizon, the nation's largest local telephone company, launched what would become an 18-day strike over working conditions and union representation. You can discover the stories where they happened. The online labor landmarks map is available at laborheritage.org. Today's labor quote is by Staunton Lind, who said, "American capitalism no longer has any use for 40% of the population. There are now superfluous human beings." This has been Chris Garlock for the Labor Radio Podcast Network.

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1: Welcome to the program. On the line with us, our old friend Chuck Collins, the environmental and economic justice campaigner, the director of the program on inequality and the common good at the Institute for Policy Studies, where he co-edits inequality.org. Chuck Collins Writes is his handle over on Substack. On Blue Sky, it's Chuck77. And Chuck, welcome back to the program. It's been way too long since we've talked. I love this piece you published in The Hill titled Red Card, World Cup Fans and the Public Subsidize Private Jet Polluters. It's meta to so much else in our, you know, so many of the other problems that we're facing right now as a result of inequality. You want to share it with our viewers and listeners?
2: Sure thing. Thank you for having me back, Tom. And private jets is kind of where the extreme inequality of wealth, the billionaire class, meets environmental degradation. It's sort of, for me, it's both real and symbolic. And to make it even more infuriating, we, the public, taxpayers and travelers, subsidize the private jet class. So for almost 20 years at the Institute for Policy Studies, we've been tracking private jets, how much they cost us as a society, their emissions impact. But recently we created a new technology, a tool that tracks private jets, and we monitored the FIFA World Cup to see how much more private jet traffic came about because of this most recent World Cup. And, we found that 91,000 private jets went to those host cities, burned about 150 kilotons of carbon, about the equivalent of 34,000 cars driving for a year.
1: Wow.
2: So this is just one more example where the super rich are burning up our atmosphere, jeopardizing our livable climate, and we subsidize it.
1: Yeah, it brings to mind, you know, Mark Zuckerberg's mega yacht and, among others. It's like every billionaire seems to have a mega yacht.
2: Gotta have a mega yacht, gotta have a jet. Yeah, and these are the super emitters.
1: And now I'm sorry, go ahead.
2: Oh, we're all being told, well, we need to do our part to reduce our emissions, but some people have to do a much bigger part. They have to reduce their emissions faster and bigger than the rest of us.
1: And what makes me crazy is that we're subsidizing these guys by giving them tax breaks when they buy mega yachts and private jets.
2: Yeah, the most recent, the big ugly bill, the Trump tax cut bill, accelerated depreciation. You could buy a yacht and you can buy a private jet and expense it in the year you purchase it, if there's any kind of business use.
1: Whoa.
2: So this is yet another subsidy, 100% expensing, accelerated depreciation. So that and the fact that private jets pretty much use about 16% of the airspace, but chip in about 2% of the actual costs of maintaining the air traffic system. So anybody on a commercial flight essentially subsidizes the private jets flying over them.
1: That's incredible. And it's just another symptom of how the economy in the United States has been rigged over the last 45 years, through the Reagan Revolution, to help the morbidly rich and screw average working class people. To have the middle class lifestyle that 2/3 of Americans had with a single paycheck when Reagan was sworn into office, that takes 2 paychecks now, and it's only available to about 1/3 of us, according to multiple sources, from the Fed to Brookings to, it's just incredible. What is the state of inequality in America right now, Chuck Collins, and in what direction is it moving?
2: Well, I think what we've seen in the years since the pandemic is almost an acceleration of the concentration of wealth and power at the top. It's not just the 1% from the Occupy movement days. It's really the top 0.1%. Households with 50 million and up, their share of the wealth pie keeps growing. The number of billionaires and their share of wealth in the U.S., U.S. billionaires is probably about 930, 940. Their share of wealth went from like less than $3 trillion before the pandemic to almost $8 or $9 trillion today. That's just 900 ultra-wealthy people.
1: Wow, and that's one-third of the entire economic activity of the United States in any given year, isn't it?
2: That's right, yeah. And as you often point out, this is not just wealth, it's power.
1: Yeah.
2: And the power to shape our laws and society.
1: At the Institute for Policy Studies, what are the suggestions that you have for how we can get back to having a middle class that's actually a middle class?
2: Well, we definitely have to start with tax policy, look at the ways in which taxes have been shifted off the wealthy onto workers, off of the federal government onto states and localities. We need to have a real inheritance tax. We have this thing called the estate tax, which is kind of a joke right now. So a real tax on inheritances as they pass. A much more robust income tax that taxes income from work lower than income from wealth. And then a wealth tax, an annual wealth tax, kind of like what Senator Sanders and Senator Warren have proposals pending. So that would help, as well as just enforcing tax laws. We've gutted the IRS to the point where, you know, there's nobody really watching the super rich and all the shell games they're able to play. But we also need to rewire the whole economy so it's not just sort of funneling wealth to the top, raise the minimum wage, reduce the concentration of corporate power as well. But these are things that are really popular, Tom. People right now, you know, support for taxing the wealthy is very, very popular. And you can see people running for office on a kind of tax the rich program.
3: Yeah,
2: are capturing the hearts and minds of voters.
3: Oh yeah, it's reached the point where people are wearing T-shirts to say "Eat the Rich." it's not that anybody would ever advocate that, but it's wild. I mean, I think we're seeing a growing rage like we saw in the 1880s and the 1920s here in the United States. It appears to me that most of the movement to restore the middle class, to do something about this, is concentrated within the progressive faction of the Democratic Party. Any thoughts on how to bring in the corporate Democrats? Because they're going to, I mean, you know, they actually control the majority of the party. The progressive caucus is fewer than half of the members of the House, of the Democratic members of the House. How do we reach out to these people, the Marie Glusenkamps of Perez's of the world, the ones who maybe a third of the time will vote with Trump and the Republicans?
2: Yeah. Well, I think there's two things. One is I think we're going to start to see more people, more of the sort of progressive tax the wealthy, address inequality wing of the Democratic Party starting to win seats, win primaries. The other is, we actually go in and show these folks the polling that shows that, you know, their base, their constituents, not the donor class. The donor class is always, you know, oh, don't talk about taxing the rich. That's crosses the line. But if you really challenge elected officials to, do you support the donor class or do you support your voters and your constituents and what they support, even the sort of corporate Democrats start to say, well, if I want to keep my seat, I better start advocating for this. And, you know, the reality is if people look at what's happened to tax policy, as you've said, over the last 45 years, all we want is to go back to the old socialist days of Dwight Eisenhower.
3: Yeah, that was a 90% top income tax rate, a 50% corporate rate.
2: That was the statutory rate, but, you know, we enforced tax laws.
3: Mm-hmm.
2: Wealthy people couldn't just opt out and create a shell game of trusts and tax avoidance techniques to minimize their tax.
3: Yeah.
2: So I think more, you know, you can at least win people over on the fact that, look, the share of the tax obligations that the ultra-rich are paying keeps going down. And a number of states are stepping up and pushing for tax the wealth initiatives, and they're very popular.
3: Yeah.
2: We want to invite those folks to get out in front of the parade.
3: Yeah. It gets further complicated by the fact that so much of, if a person is making, you know, I don't know where the breaks are, but let's say under $80,000 or $90,000 a year, then they're paying, you know, the kind of the middle class tax rate. But if they're making more than that and less than $1 million a year, then they're getting hit with 40 and 50% tax rates between state and federal. And then once they start making, and again, I don't know these numbers. I don't live in this space. But, you know, once they start making 800, 900, a million, you know, 2 million, 5 million a year, then they've got all these, you don't have to pay tax kind of options available to them that aren't available to normal people like you were talking about. And it seems like that's a challenge that we need to take on, too.
2: Yeah, I mean, I think we do tax the working rich at the federal level pretty effectively.
3: Mm-hmm.
2: It's when you sort of hit that 5 up to the $50 million mark. That's when people start to hire the wealth defense professionals, the industry, where the tax attorneys and accountants and wealth managers who are expert at moving money to the shadows. And we should be focused on income tax, but we should also understand the big piles of wealth are untaxed for the most part. The billions, the billionaires pay very low income taxes. If their earnings come from investments and holding wealth, they pay very little tax. Yeah. But that's where the money is. And that's why we should look at things like an annual wealth tax, a 2% annual wealth tax
3: on
2: people with $50 million and up would raise substantial money. And you could shift tax obligations off working families back onto the super rich in a way that helps the whole economy.
3: Well said. Chuck Collins, he's the director of the program on inequality and the common good at the Institute for Policy Studies. He co-edits inequality.org. Chuck Collins writes over on Substack and Chuck77 on Blue Sky. Chuck, thanks so much for dropping by. It's always great talking with you.
2: Great to see you, Tom. Take care.
3: Thank you. Back at you.

0: Michigan finally came in on the Senate race, and Abdul El-Sayed is going to be the guy who goes against Mike Rogers, the Republican lobbyist, former member of Congress. Maybe got back in Congress, I'm not sure. I know he'd moved to Florida for a while and was a lobbyist. What the media is saying, and certainly what the Republicans are saying, is that last night's primaries were a war over socialism. Actually, nobody is promoting real, you know, Karl Marx socialism. What we're talking about is social democracy, which is also known as the New Deal. It's also known as the Great Society. It's also known as George Washington signing a bill to provide funding for the poorhouse in Washington, D.C. I mean, we have been taking care of poor people in this country ever since literally the beginning of our country. This is not socialism. This is a bill coming due, right? 61% of Americans are pessimistic about the direction this economy is heading. And you get people like, you know, Abdul El-Sayed and others, another one is William Lawrence. This guy is like part of the Sunrise Movement, a Gen Z or a Zoomer, who also won an election in Michigan, and not for the Senate, but for the House of Representatives, for the U.S. House. Won a primary, beat two, quote, normal or conventional Democrats. And, you know, his pitch is get money out of politics and let's do something about the climate crisis. Whereas, you know, the so-called conventional Democrats, the ones who take money from big corporations and dream of money from billionaires, very little of it is forthcoming, and take money from AIPAC, are all upset about it. So, what's going on here, in my opinion, is, you know, nobody is voting for Karl Marx. Nobody is voting for communism, as much as the Republicans are going to use that word. I don't think it's working anymore. And I don't think the hate on Arabs and Muslims is going to work anymore either. And I think the guy who put the nail in that particular coffin was Mamdani, Zoran Mamdani, the mayor of New York City, who is doing just a great job running that city. Has got the city's budget under control. He's taxing rich people. He's helping out poor people. He's helping out the middle class. New Yorkers love this guy. Now we've got Abdul El-Sayed, who's going to be running. He's a physician. He doesn't practice medicine. He's an epidemiologist, but he's got an MD. He's a good guy. I saw his acceptance speech on MSNBC, and it blew me away. I mean, it was just extraordinary. This guy has the touch, right? He's much like Mamdani, much like Bernie Sanders, much like a lot of this whole current generation that's coming up right now, saying we want to go back to the values that the Democratic Party held before the Clinton administration. We want to go back to the values of Jimmy Carter and Lyndon Johnson and John Kennedy and Harry Truman and Franklin Roosevelt. We want to go back to the idea that government can play an active role in building a middle class by restraining the accumulation of extreme wealth at the top and by putting a floor under extreme poverty at the bottom. This is not something radical. This is what literally built the American middle class from the era of World War II forward. Well, really from the Republican Great Depression forward. I get it. That Republicans are, you know, they say they're licking their chops right now. And, I mean, Ted Cruz was on Fox so-called News this morning going, well, you know, yeah, just telling naked lies, actually. This is pretty incredible. I mean, it's really pretty incredible. He says that now that we've elected this guy, Democrats want to get rid of Thanksgiving and Christmas and implement Sharia law. No Democrats are supporting that, and neither is Abdul El-Sayed. But here's Ted Cruz telling this lie on Fox News to tens of millions of Americans who are going to believe it. I mean, you know, they believe things that they see on Fox News. So it looks like this election, much like most of the elections really since the Reagan election in 1980, are going to be Democrats saying, here's what we're going to do, and, you know, it's reasonable stuff. Everybody having health care? What's unreasonable about that? Literally every other advanced democracy in the world has this, all the way down to Costa Rica. Mexico is starting it next year. Canada has had it since the 60s. There's nothing radical about this. This is normal. But the Republicans are going to be going, oh my God, it's communism. They're going to take away your health care. Yeah. Also, Donald Trump just got locked out of his own war. This is fascinating. Trump is out there, and Scott Bessent yesterday, same thing, saying, well, the Iranians, they really want to talk to us, and we're negotiating with them, and we're going to make all this work. And the Iranians are like, we're not even talking to these guys. We don't trust them. They have lied to us repeatedly. Kushner and Witkoff were just jerking us around so that they could manipulate the stock market by having oil is on again, off again, on again, off again. And every single time Kushner, Witkoff, and Trump are making bets in the futures market, this is what the Iranians are accusing them of. So the Strait of Hormuz is, you know, this waterway that has Iran on the north side and Oman on the south side, or maybe it's the west and east side. So Oman and Iran just got together. They're meeting, you know, Oman has been mediating these talks to begin with. And the deal that they've worked out, it looks like this is, and that they may well put into place today or tomorrow, is to reopen the strait by saying all the ships coming in go by Iran and all the ships going out go by Oman. So, you know, you come in on one side, you go out on the other side. And in both cases, you basically pay a small fee for the right of safe passage because those countries will defend the strait. It's not uncommon to have pilot boats that bring larger boats through rough waters. We have them here at the mouth of the Columbia River, one of the most dangerous bars in the world, you know, where the river meets the ocean. You can only go out if you're a commercial ship with a local pilot that you have to pay for. So this is not something that is, you know, all that radical. But, you know, they've just basically cut Trump out of this altogether. And he's stewing on this thing, saying, you know, well, I'm in charge here, and I'm, you know, you're going to have to do this with me, and I'm not going to let you charge for this. And, yeah, right. Oh, man. It reminds me of that old song from the 60s. What if they gave a war and nobody came? You know, it's like Trump is like, I'm in charge here. And they're all going, who are you? We're not talking to you anymore. We don't trust you. Go away, Grandpa. Amazing. It's worse than you think for the middle class. Yesterday in the first hour of the program, I got a call from one of our Trump voting listeners. I'm, you know, a decent guy, a regular caller. Who said, why do you keep citing 41-47% of Americans are in the middle class now and it requires two paychecks when Pew says it's 51% of Americans? And, you know, I let him kind of go on through his whole recitation, thinking, number one, I didn't have right in front of me all the numbers, and so I couldn't confirm it, and I wasn't going to debate it. And secondly, you know, I'll get around to this tomorrow. And he said, here I am. It provoked an interesting analysis. I did a deep dive into this. I mean, I've been writing about the destruction of the middle class for years. My first book on this topic was Screwed, and I think that came out in 2002 and then was updated in 2007, as I recall. So I've been writing about this for about a quarter century now, and I've been following this stuff, and you know, what we've seen is first of all, FDR and LBJ, between the New Deal and the Great Society, between 1933 and 1981, built the American middle class to the point where it was, according to the New York Times, two-thirds of us. And the peak was in 73, actually, and it declined somewhat down to Reagan, but we were at one point at two-thirds of us. And then comes the question of, you know, well, where are we now and what is the middle class? Pew says that 61% of Americans lived in middle-income households. Now, they describe the middle class as middle income. And their definition is that the middle class is people who live in the middle of the bell curve of income distribution. Now, the problem with that is that that bell curve has shifted downward because so much wealth is accumulated in just a few thousand or maybe a few 10,000 families at the very, very top who've gotten just fabulously rich. And so they've kind of shifted that bell curve downward. But that, and they say that right now that's 51% of us as of 2023. Are in middle income. But does being in the middle of the income distribution curve mean middle class. And that's where the definitions get wild. I mean, Pew itself in that report said, and I quote, being middle class can refer to more than just income, be it education level, type of profession, economic security, home ownership, or social and political values. So 2 years ago, the Washington Post did a survey of Americans about what the middle class meant to them. And what they found was that over 87% of people said these are the things that make being in the middle class. A secure job, the ability to save for the future, the ability to afford a $1,000 emergency, the ability to pay all bills on time without worry, comprehensive health insurance, and the ability to retire securely. Those six things. The ability to retire securely polled at 87%. People saying that makes you middle class, a secure job, 93%. That's the range. And the Post wrote, quote, just over a third of Americans, it turns out it's 35% of Americans meet all six markers of the middle class lifestyle. They add, while 9 in 10 Americans had health insurance, only 3/4 had health insurance and a steady job. With each added measure of financial security, more Americans slipped away from the middle class. So according to this survey done by the Washington Post, if you define the middle class by what your income can purchase, rather than simply what your income is compared to rich people and poor people, which is how Pew did it, then you come up with a completely different picture. You come up with 35% of Americans are now in the middle class. And 2/3 of us were in the middle class when Reagan was sworn into office. And in fact, the Washington Post adds, quote, researchers often define the middle class based on income, in part because income data is frequently collected and easy to access. But that income does not guarantee a middle class lifestyle, at least anymore, right? Then there's the Fed. The Federal Reserve Bank of the United States has an opinion. They do this thing called the Annual Survey of Consumer Finances. And the Post's authors, citing that, quoting that, said that the middle class is as low as 32%. Quote, since 2017, the earliest year of comparable data, this is from the Fed, between 32 and 40% of Americans met all six measures, with a low in 2017 of 32% and a high in 2021 of 40%. So the low in 2017, obviously the tail end of the Bush crash, the housing crash. So they're saying between 32 and 40% of us are in the middle class. And then there's the Brookings Institution, another think tank that does an analysis of the middle class. They say that the middle class, to be in the middle class, you have to have five criteria. Stable employment, home ownership, the ability to accumulate retirement savings, the ability to weather emergencies, and intergenerational mobility. In other words, your children will do better than you. Those are the things, according to Brookings, that defines the middle class. And according to them, using the Fed's numbers, Brookings calculates that between 23 and 48% of American households count as being in the middle class today. So it could be as low as 23% or as high as 48%, depending on exactly how tightly you narrowly define each of those five things. The Fed says that you're in the middle class. This is their survey of consumer finances. If you have, that you are not in the middle class, if you have no emergency savings, no retirement assets, little to no home equity, and heavy debt, which is probably why Pew's earlier work using Federal Reserve data showed that, you know, middle-income family wealth dropped after the Bush crash. And finally, there's the OECD, the Organization for Economic Cooperation and Development. They also define the middle class, and they do it much like I do, which is, they say, you are in the middle class if your family can withstand financial shocks, accumulate wealth, afford housing, educate your children, and retire securely. And, you know, again, by that definition, it's well under half of Americans and maybe a little over a third. So, you know, they said, quote, many households traditionally labeled middle income no longer enjoy the security once associated with being in the American middle class. And as I mentioned, that's the conclusion that 71% of Americans came to in a survey, a CNN poll that was published just 2 weeks ago. So setting aside the pissing wars about who is and isn't in the middle class, I think we just need to acknowledge that Reagan's war on unions, his slashing top income tax rates for corporations and the morbidly rich. And the Republican Party's 45-year all-out attack on any program, from food stamp to education to college, any program that helps working-class people. That between those things, the Republican policies have just basically ripped the guts out of the American middle class, out of American families' ability to have, even with two full-time paychecks, what in 1980 we called a middle-class lifestyle when Ronald Reagan was sworn into office in 81. And that's because this is what Republicans do. They've been doing it since Nixon's era. They move wealth from working-class families into the money bins of the morbidly rich. According to the Rand Corporation, and now over $70 trillion has been moved by the rich from our pockets and houses and savings and retirement accounts into the money bins of the morbidly rich. And that's the essence of the Democrats' affordability message. And it needs to be repeated over and over and over again, which is why I'm doing it today. So there you go. Fred in Emmonclaw, Washington. Am I saying that right, Fred?
1: Simple solution here for this problem with the money inequality. Republicans hate taxes. So let's call it a currency recirculation dividend that comes out of their anything over $100 million. And they have a sliding scale the more they've got in. I mean, the government created the currency and put it into circulation. There should be a penalty for hoarding it. And it is hoarding,
0: yeah.
1: I believe.
0: I am just haunted by this meme that I saw on Facebook. The first time I saw it was probably a year ago, and it just keeps popping up every week or two. And it's, typically it comes with a picture of a monkey and some bananas. And it says, if one monkey and a troop of monkeys collected a million bananas while all of his friends were starving and refused to share them, we would be all, the scientists would be gathering around trying to figure out what was wrong with that monkey. But when Zuckerberg or Musk do it, we put them on the cover of Forbes magazine. And, it's just wild. It's just wild. So, yeah, I think you've identified something there, Fred. Robert in Chicago. Hey, Robert, what's on your mind today? Thanks for watching Free Speech TV, by the way.
2: I just wanted to weigh in on this social democracy discussion that seems to be a hot topic these days, and I'd like to make a suggestion that all who consider themselves small-d Democrats just stop using the words social and socialism when discussing these things for several important reasons. The first of which is that there's no shared definition of what socialism is.
0: Right.
2: And some of the earliest uses of the word were in regards to the government owning the means of production.
0: Right. It's the phrase Karl Marx used in the 1840s.
2: Exactly. Yeah. And so I don't think that that's helpful, and I don't think that that's what is meant by people like Bernie and AOC.
0: Yep.
2: And the next thing I'd like to point out is that when representatives in a democracy vote to levy taxes and provide for the general welfare, that's democracy. That's not socialism.
0: Mm-hmm.
2: That's how democracy works. And the third point is that because of that, it tends to undermine democracy.
0: Mm-hmm.
2: It tends to convey that something other than democracy is needed, that it needs help from something else. That's undermining democracy, and democracy is what we need more of.
0: Yeah,
2: Robert, not an alteration of it.
0: Forgive the interruption, Robert. I see a break is coming here in about 5 seconds. I just wanted to add, I completely agree with your assessment and your analysis and the framing problem here. That said, you're never going to get the corporate media in America or the Republican Party to stop using democratic socialism, or for that matter, most people who call themselves democratic socialists. So I don't have an easy solution for this, but I agree with you that it's going to bite us in the ass here. Robert, thank you for the call. David in San Francisco. Hey, David, what's up?
3: When you look at the original concept of whether or not Trump was in league with Russia or Putin, there are a number of books that talk about when the Soviet Union fell apart, there was no currency left in the Soviet Union. their ruble was worth zero. You couldn't buy anything with a, if the country went out of business, what was the money worth?
4: Right.
3: So anybody that got into Russia with francs, pounds, lira, yuan, any
4: dollars.
3: Kind of currency,
4: dollars,
3: they could buy anything they wanted.
4: Mm.
3: And they bought tens of thousands of acres, probably millions of acres of farmland. They got factories. They got everything, all the apartment buildings. And in the first year after the fall of the Soviet Union, they had homelessness had gotten up to 600,000 people in Moscow for a Moscow winter.
4: Mm.
3: 600,000 homeless because all of a sudden these fat cats moved in with foreign currencies and bought everything.
4: Yeah, including
3: and
4: the apartment
3: Putin
4: buildings.
3: Was a big part of it. And Roy Cohn's buddy Donald Trump was allowed to cash in on it as well.
4: How?
3: And when you start looking at this idea that, he's trying to pull the same scheme here in America.
4: Mm-hmm.
3: He comes up with fake bitcoins, and he claims they're worth more than the U.S. dollar. And if we fight back about it, then all of a sudden he'll do more to crash the U.S. dollar.
4: The main currency in Russia in the early 90s when this happened, when the country fell apart, were the coupons. Are you familiar with that story, David?
3: Well, yeah, you S&H green stamps sort of thing.
4: No, it was everybody had been given an apartment or a house to live in by the government because the government owned all the housing. And so what they said is, we're going to privatize everything. This came out of Milton Friedman's guys. You know, this was the neoliberals went over and said, this is how to do it. This is the shock therapy. And so everybody got a coupon from the federal government that reflected the value of their apartment. And if they wanted, if they were like, really hard up for money, and most people were unemployed at that point, because the government ran all the companies too, a lot of people were unemployed. So what happened was the guys who became the oligarchs, they went around and bought up these coupons for pennies on the dollar from people who were just simply desperate. And they were using actual U.S. dollars to do it, which was the main, or that and euros were the main currencies that were, or whatever the European currency at that time was. Yeah, I'm pretty sure it was the euro at that time. And this is how they got rich. They got all these coupons, and then they ended up owning buildings and things.
3: Right, giving up their birthright for a bowl of beans.
4: Exactly, yeah. And you also got a coupon for the job that you had in your place of work, because now you owned that place of work, or you owned a small share of it. And, the idea was that these would be the equivalent of, giving everybody in the country some stock in the country. But the rapid rise of the oligarchs was the result of a small handful of very wealthy and connected people having the ability to buy these coupons, and that was where the massive consolidation of wealth happened.
3: Yeah, that said, remember a couple of weeks ago I called and I was talking about, we could take the pennies. If they don't want to use them anymore, we can keep them and use them for project done.
4: Mm.
3: And whatever they tell us that a Bitcoin is worth, we can say a penny is worth more than that. And we can come up with projects that will, in the case of looking up at Spokane, Washington, they have got a lot of cleanup to do, and they've got a lot of resolution to do.
4: Well, the fires are ongoing right now.
3: Right, yeah, and they've got a lot of projects to get done.
4: Yeah.
3: And if Donald Trump is not going to send FEMA aid, if he hasn't sent it to North Carolina from 2 years ago, he's not given it to, he just told New York, New Jersey, Pennsylvania, and Rhode Island that the hurricane that hit them in February, they get nothing from FEMA with that.
4: Right.
3: He's trying to do tariffs against for having fires. The guy is trying to crash the U.S. dollar, and we have to find ways to make a penny worth more than their bitcoins.
4: That day, I suspect, will come, David, because increasingly Bitcoin should reflect the input to make it, right? The value of a Bitcoin should be a consequence of what is the cost of a computer that can be used for Bitcoin mining, amortized over a certain period of time and a certain number of Bitcoins that it produces, in addition to the cost of the electricity that goes into it. And the actual value of Bitcoins doesn't even remotely reflect that. And someday it will. You know, and as they're building out these data centers, I'm hearing rumors that some of these data centers are being used for Bitcoin mining in the evening when the million people aren't asking, you know, what do I do about this zit on my forehead kind of stuff, you know. I think that there's a real realignment coming. David, I got to move along, but thank you for the call, and thanks for a lot of thought-provoking stuff there. That was good stuff. Tom in Media, Pennsylvania. Hey, Tom, what's up?
5: Just wanted to talk the middle class. You're talking about the middle class. First of all, you really have to look at your statistics. The middle class was never 66% of the population. It was 59% at most in that before the Reagan thing, and it dropped to 51%. This is Pew Institute. They are the gold standard. Everybody accepts them. In fact, I used AI, two AIs, to try to figure out where you got that information, and they said there is no statistical group that said that. And the middle class didn't drop 23 points. It dropped 8 points from Reagan here. And the good news is two-thirds of that decrease, people went up. It was upward mobility because the upper class grew. Not upper class income, but people. And the lower class only increased 3%. And a lot of economists, or most of them, say a significant portion of that is the change in family structure. We had a lot more people married in the 70s than we did now. And that really decreases a lot. So I'm trying to say this because, first of all, look at those statistics. They're wrong. Please, you know, intellectual honesty, put the pews up. Second, the middle class is not doing poorly. $44,000 was the, you know, today's dollars was what we made before Reagan. Now we're $67,000 as an individual. That's a 23% over inflation. So we don't want or need radical change. We don't need a savior. What we do need is good incremental changes that will help us. And I don't see the Democrats focusing on us, even though we're the majority of the population. I mean, and we'll raise taxes, but we want them, you know, if we have to raise taxes for Social Security, yes. If we want to raise taxes to knock the national debt down, yeah, we'll go after income.
4: Point made, Tom. Thank you. Dan in Joliet, Illinois. Hey, Dan, what's up?
6: I'm from the angry, lazy, coffee-drinking, low-testosterone male millennial demographic, just so you know.
4: That's a horrible characterization, Dan.
6: Yeah, I know. But I mean, that's kind of like the attitude I get from the right. That's how I feel. I'm kind of riffing off the last guess you have, but as far as affordability in that book, why are we constantly expected to pay for everything? We always have the burden. Like, my mortgage is, like, triple. Because home values are set by a bank that could say my house is like three times worth as much, right. You know. The same thing out here, you know, we have in Illinois, you know, there's a lot of issues with ComEd and like fraud and stuff with that, you know, but we're forced to put the solar panels on our houses. Like, we have to buy that. And then in 10 years, when they're bad, we own it. We have to replace them, you know. Like, all these
4: typically have a lifespan of 20, but yeah, I get it. We should be doing like Germany did, you know, make it basically free for people to solarize their houses.
6: These freaking data centers can pay for it.
4: Yeah.
6: You know, like, I mean, if that's how they're going to do it,
4: there you go.
6: Battery powered car.
4: Yep.
6: You know, we're expected to pay our salary to buy a new car.
4: Yep.
6: You know, it's just, I don't know. What I'm trying to say is, like, something needs to be flipped. You know, like, the middle class just pays for way too much stuff. And I'm, you know, all of us millennials are just getting tired of it.
4: Yeah.
6: You know, we're constantly saying this, and we're told constantly we're too lazy. You know, and eventually we're just, I mean, like right now, we're just hitting a breaking point where we're like, screw it. You know, we'll just lose our house.
4: Yeah.
6: It's not worth it at this point.
4: No, I'm seeing that with my own kids who are millennials. It's got to be a tough one, Dan. And that's why I think the good news is that there's a lot of millennial Democrats who are running for office who are genuine progressives who are saying, you know, it's time to change this and let's bring back the American.
6: Oh, yeah, and we're being demonized.

0: massive amount of effort, but it's still, it's important. Like, you know, I believe in, I run on like committees in our union, and but it's a minority of people that really care about it. So it's like, I don't really know where to begin with the question, but like, how do you change what's, you know, a 60-year effort, but, you know, started with Nixon and stuff, against all this? How do you reach these guys that are just so brainwashed?
1: Yeah, the big challenge, of course, is the media machine that they have. You know, they've got three television networks, they've got 1,500 radio stations, they've got a handful, about a dozen think tanks, they've got this Hillsdale College. Go ahead.
0: They talked about this at a conference I went to for union stuff, and, you know, Kamala outspent Trump in a lot of media things, but what she doesn't have is, like, what you do, the podcast sphere and, like, the new information, and, you know, no one's... I mean, I have a 2000 Corolla, so I still listen to the radio, but, you know, it's, you can't reach these guys, it seems like, through media. I mean, you're a good voice out there, but it's a very rare.
1: Well, most of the problem is that,
0: you get that.
1: Yeah, most of the media is owned by right wingers. I mean, it's just, that's what it comes down to.
0: Right, and even CNN and everyone now.
1: Yeah, well, CNN is freaking out. They're looking at David Ellison breathing down their necks. And he just published this piece in, I think it was the New York Times, saying, you know, oh, we're just looking out for good old-fashioned journalism. Yeah, right. If you believe that, I got a bridge to sell you. Yeah. I would think, though, that, Josh, if your union brothers and sisters are actually, if they like the union, that the number one point, a lot of them don't. Okay, well, that's a problem.
0: A lot of them just want the money.
1: Yeah, but the union gets them the money, right?
0: Right, I know, but they can't. These aren't. They don't logic themselves into this situation, right?
1: Yeah. Because the Republicans would just
0: sort of personal trauma.
1: Yeah,
0: the gas prices. That's the only thing I've seen that really, like, oh, maybe something's wrong.
1: Yeah. Yeah, I would just keep pointing out that there is not a single program the Republicans have advanced since 1980 that didn't mostly benefit rich people and big corporations. And that if you think that Republicans are looking out for your interests, you know, yeah, they may be looking to destroy the rights and the powers and the economic power of black and brown people and queer people. But, you know, they're not looking out for you. They're just using that to get you to vote for them so they can give their rich buddies more tax breaks. Josh, I got to run.
0: Sure,
1: you know,
0: but
1: that's where I'd begin.
0: The third way Democrat.
1: Yeah, I get it. I totally get it. It's a challenge. It's one that I've been facing here for 23 years on this program. Josh, thanks for the call. On Sunday, I published another chapter from my book, Who Killed the American Dream? And it details, you know, the state of play in America right now versus the 1980s when Reagan was sworn into office in January of 1981. Houses in 1981 cost three times the average annual paycheck in America. Today, houses cost 10 times the average individual paycheck in America, which obviously has provoked an affordability crisis around housing. That was the decade, the 1980s, when productivity stopped tracking wages, or wages stopped tracking productivity, actually. For a century before that, as the Industrial Revolution made workers more and more productive with automation and assembly lines and all that kind of stuff, workers' pay grew with their productivity. As companies became more profitable, a share of that profit was shared with their workers. This was because there were unions. In the 80s, when Reagan destroyed the unions, that ended. Today, if workers were paid based on their productivity the way that they were in 1980, all the way back to like the 1880s, you know, for 100 years, if workers were paid like that, the average worker in America would be making $100,000 a year. Also, the minimum wage today, if it had simply kept up with inflation since 1964, would be almost $15, about twice what it is right now. So, you know, 45 years of Reaganomics have literally cut wages in half, right across the board. which is why, you know, we used to be two-thirds of us in the middle class. Now it's 41% of us, and it takes two paychecks instead of one. And back then, you know, when Reagan was sworn into office, drugs were cheap. Hospital and health insurance companies were required to be nonprofits. College was cheap or free. And because anti-monopoly laws were being enforced until Reagan stopped that in 83, both suburban malls and downtown main streets were filled with local family-owned businesses. Now, all of this went away because of one thing. And that is Republicans coming into power. So how, you know, specifically, you know, Reagan, Bush, and Trump. Okay, so, you know, here we are. And how did these guys get power? Well, they got power because they were able to outspend Democrats to a certain extent. And why was that? And also, what happened inside the Democratic Party? Well, what happened was, with Harry Truman's run for president, these are the Democrats, Harry Truman's run for president, Jack Kennedy's run for president, Lyndon Johnson's run for president, Jimmy Carter's run for president, every single one of them was primarily or largely financed by the unions. Because a third of us had union jobs. That's one third of the American workforce. That's tens of millions of people. We're paying union dues every month or with every paycheck. And those union dues were in part supporting Democratic candidates. So Reagan got the smart idea, or actually it was the Heritage Foundation. They had this thing. It was their 1981 version of Project 2025. It was called a Mandate for Leadership. And what the Mandate for Leadership said to Ronald Reagan was, and it was delivered to him the day he was inaugurated, said, when you become president, you need to kill the unions, because the unions are what funds the Democratic Party. And if you can kill the unions, then the Democrats will have no way to go. There's no place for them to get money. And it was true. And Reagan did it. I mean, when he came into office, we had 33, 34, 35% unionization. And when him and Bush left office 12 years later, we were down to 11% unionization in the private sector. There was just no more union money. And so in 1992, when Bill Clinton wanted to run for president, he went to the unions and they said, "We're sorry, we don't have any money. We're fighting for our lives." And so Clinton had to come up with something else. And what he came up with was the third way, the New Democrats, which meant we will take money from big corporations. We're just going to do the clean corporations. We'll go with insurance companies and banks and computer companies and internet companies rather than the old dirty industries that the Republicans love, like coal mining and oil refining and chemical making and bomb making. And that was when the Democratic Party embraced neoliberalism. And, you know, and Clinton signed NAFTA and, you know, the rest is history. But the one big variable here that forced Clinton into neoliberalism was the death of the unions. And part of Clinton's adoption of neoliberalism, and Obama's as well, was to not give unions back to American workers. They had opportunities to pass the equivalent of the PRO Act or, you know, card check. In fact, there was a lot of discussion about it. But they chose not to do it. Presumably because their donors didn't want them to, because now they're taking money from big companies like Amazon that hates unions. So, you know, here we are. The bottom line is that Reagan's strategy of destroying the unions to defund the Democratic Party actually worked. And continues to work literally to this day. And this now has become one of the big points of cleavage between genuinely progressive Democrats who are saying we need to bring back unions and the corporate Democrats who say, Amazon wouldn't be happy about that. Starbucks wouldn't like it. You know, McDonald's would be unhappy. Let's just leave things as they are. Which is why it's really important that all of us, when we speak to our Democratic elected officials, tell them that we want the unions back. Because without the unions, you're not going to have a middle class. Going all the way back to the 14th century Renaissance, it was always unions that built a middle class. Always. And without unions, you'll have a middle class, but it's never going to be more than half of the people. We need our unions back.
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3: Do you hear them sounds? Yes, indeed. That's job fair. And that means here comes Business Babe. And sitting behind me is the Business Babe herself. Lisa, don't look away now. This is your moment.
4: All right. Well, thank you. Thank you, the remarkable Ron, my producer. And welcome to Richmond Business Babes here on WRWK 93.9 FM. 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And here on Richmond Business Babes, we talk with business women all over the RVA, women who are making money doing what they love, loving what they do, owning and operating their own small businesses. I'm your host, Lisa Linnell. We have a great show lined up. It is Get Ready for Gatsby Part 2. And first up, we are going to meet with Emma Lozo. And she is with the estate at River Run that is hosting the upcoming Gatsby Ball. And Emma is a communications and vendor relations manager there at the estate at River Run. And then at the bottom of the hour, we are going to meet with a business dude, a business bro, Graham Simpson, owner of the Lost Sailor Mobile Bar. We got to find him. He's lost. We got to go send out a search party for him. Right. So let me give Ms. Emma Lozo a proper introduction. But before I do, let me set the stage here because this is all about the Gatsby Ball, the Great Gatsby at the estate at River Run. And it's going to be an event on August 15th, and it's going to be at this exceptional venue. And it's all about the Roaring Twenties, Prohibition. It's going to be opulent and lavish, just like the Roaring Twenties were, right? And the vendors who are participating will just really make it extra special. So if you're not familiar with the estate at River Run, we've actually had the proprietress, Kim Moody on many times, and it's, a grand mansion right there on the banks of the James River in Goochland. So it's going to be a really fun event. There's going to be dining and dancing and drinking and I guess cavorting, whatever your definition of cavorting is, poolside, jazz and swing band, a scavenger hunt, portraits in front of a vintage Rolls Royce, custom blended perfumes. So it's just going to be a super fun time. And putting it all together, I'm not going to give Kim Moody any credit. I'm giving Emma Lozo all the credit. Putting it all together is Ms. Emma Lozo, where she handles marketing, public relations, communications, vendor partnerships. And she has a long history of being involved in corporate campaigns. She has a diverse portfolio of fashion and beauty and lifestyle brands. And she's earned clients features in publications such as Vogue and Elle and Harper's Bazaar. And she's also produced and managed vendor partnerships for celebrity brands. I want to hear about that. So welcome, Miss Emma Lozo, to Richmond Business Babes. How are you?
5: I'm good. How are you? Thank you so much for having me.
4: Absolutely. So you have a new job and you're a new mom. Wow.
5: Yes, I am. Got a lot going on.
4: And you're making time for us. So we're very happy. So walk us down your career path. How'd you get started doing all this fun stuff?
5: Absolutely. So I got my degree in fashion from BCU in 2017. And from there started kicking off. I actually did a little bit of menswear at the start of my career and very quickly learned that that was not for me. Mm-hmm. I was not interested at all. It was a little too straight arrow, a little boring for my taste. Mm-hmm. But everyone has their interests and that was just not one of mine. So after that, I started kind of branching out on my own. I started my own women's wear line called Evolve that focused on creating clothing for all different types of people. So all races, sizes, abilities. Something that we focused on was creating clothing that was adaptable. So anyone that was in a wheelchair or just needed something a little bit different with their clothing, that was what we focused on in our brand.
4: Are you still doing that?
5: I did that for a few years, and then we ended up selling. So I kind of moved on to doing something different. I really wanted to get more into marketing, specifically and PR. Yes, exactly. That was the whole point of it.
4: Okay.
5: So I moved on to freelancing and also doing a different level of my business, I guess, at that point, and really enjoyed working with all sorts of different brands. So from that, I worked with, like my introduction that you so thoroughly went over said, fashion, beauty, and lifestyle brands all over the country. All the way out in Los Angeles to Nashville, New York, Richmond. So lots of travel. And that was an exciting time in my life. I was young, so I could handle.
4: Still young.
5: Well, not as young as I once was.
4: Young with responsibilities now.
5: Yes, exactly. And then, you know, as my personal life started shifting more towards having my own family, I got married recently too. So I kind of wanted to transition into something that would be closer to home and not traveling as much. And I saw that the estate at River Run was hiring a new marketing director. So that was an immediate yes for me because this place is truly unbelievable. And I've been wanting to get into weddings. So it was, you know, like the stars aligned is the best way to say it.
4: That's great.
5: And I came out and interviewed and just absolutely fell in love. And that was that. It was written right where it needed to be, and I've absolutely loved it so far. The team here is great. Kim and Andrew, the owners, have been phenomenal, and I'm just excited about this event. It's been good to get my feet, like, dive right into it and just get going right off the bat.
4: Well, so, that's quite a career you've had since 2017, Emma Lozo. So
5: yes.
4: There was something that you had sent me in your little bio, and I wanted to know more about it. You said you have produced and managed vendor partnerships for celebrity brands, luxury brand activation, and large-scale ticketed events. So can you flesh that out for me a little bit more?
5: Yeah. So
4: this is not a job interview, by the way. So you already got the job, but I just want to know what it means.
5: Yeah. So a lot of the brands that I worked with when I was freelancing had a lot of partnerships with celebrities like J-Lo, Cat's Eye. We've done stuff with Billy Ray Cyrus, Britney, and Jason Aldean. So it's been a pretty wide array of people. Maluma was another one. I'm sure I'm forgetting quite a few, but essentially, that was everything from partnerships of getting them to wear my clients' products to promoting them on social media and then also hosting events. We did a really big event in Nashville for Brittany Aldean when she was launching her hair extensions and her curling iron, where we brought all of these beauty experts in and sold tickets to people that wanted to meet her and meet these beauty experts, but then also get to experience the product for the first time. So
4: was that very successful? That sounds so fun.
5: Yes. It sold out. So it's been cool to kind of take those sorts of things and shift them into this side of the industry of weddings and private events, because it is similar, but I think that the estate at River Run attracts a very unique type of person, especially for events like Gatsby on the James. So it's been, I love a challenge, and I think that taking my past career experience and being able to pivot that over to things like this has been really exciting, and I'm just very eager to see how it all turns out. I think that we have a great list of attendees so far, so it's going to be really cool.
4: Very cool. And I'd love, in my mind I'm thinking I've got to get you back on the show another time just to talk about freelancing, because you know, that's a thing all in itself, and
5: absolutely,
4: you know, it's hard to crack through, and it sounds like you cracked through, and then you were with all the different agencies that you needed to be with. So I think it's just, how do you do that? But that's a whole nother topic. So we'll I'm going to try to stay focused. Now, you have a promo code, which is RVA Biz, B-I-Z, Babes, like Richmond Business Babes, RVA Biz Babes 1920, because the Great Gatsby is all about the Roaring Twenties, and you're offering $19.20 off the ticket price.
5: Yes, that is correct.
4: Yeah, so I just when you go, put that out there.
5: If they go to the ticket page, and then once they add their tickets to the cart, they can apply that promo code and they'll take it right off of there.
4: Great. And it's August 15th, correct?
5: Yes.
4: That's a Saturday, right? That's
5: a Saturday. 7:15 to 10:30 p.m.
4: Okay. That's
5: a Saturday. It is a Saturday.
4: Okay. So how long have you officially been with the estate at River Run as of today?
5: Yeah, my first day was June 15th. I remember it vividly. I had just gotten back from vacation. I believe it was 2 days prior. And I was ready to jump right in. So I told them I could start that Monday, and here I was. So it's been almost 2 months, and it's been awesome.
4: Good, good. Well, I want to talk about putting together an event such as the Great Gatsby Ball, Gatsby on the James, at the estate at River Run. And I'd like to approach it from vendor selection, because that's so important. Yep. I mean, that's key, obviously. And then also, like, what's behind the scenes, right? And how do you approach that? So, and the reason I asked how long you've been there is because I didn't know how involved you were with the vendor selection for this event. Like, after you, well, you're going to stay for the whole hour and kind of chime in once. Once Graham Simpson from the Lost Sailor Bar, Mobile Bar, comes on, right? So, and I don't know if Dan Jablo is coming on or not. I kind of have a feeling he's not, but maybe he is. I don't know. But, but like, I'd like to, because if there are people out there who would love to become a vendor, a preferred vendor like Graham Simpson is with his cocktail bar, right? So if there are listeners who say, well, how do I crack through to that? What, how do they? Like, what you know, if they, especially if they really don't have a big background, like we talked to, Tiffany Gary, the perfumer and candle. So it didn't sound like she had done a lot of events like this before, but she's put together her own little things. So, but like, it's interesting how someone can crack through, and then that just takes them to a whole nother level. So let's talk about that.
5: Absolutely. So Kim, when I did get hired in June, she had planned a lot of the details. She's exceptional at event planning and design and coordination, all the things. So a lot of what I have been doing now is supporting that process that she has put into place. As far as preferred vendors go at the estate of River Run, they are very particular about who they put on that list, because they believe that our brides and grooms should work with the best of the best, especially having the reputation in Richmond and beyond, as well as just having the experience of working at the estate. So something that we really like to look at is how many times they've previously worked here. Obviously, there's different segmentations within the wedding industry and events also that you really have to be on top of your game. And so Kim is very into, deep into that process of approving those preferred vendors. And after they've worked here a few times, she kind of handles that process on a one-on-one basis from that point to ensure that our clients are given the best experience possible, but then also that they're a good fit for the culture here.
4: Sure. But I'm, I guess what I'm asking specifically, Emma Lozo, is like, how do people crack through? Because like Tiffany Gary cracked through, right? And so did Bree Hayden, who we had on last week as well.
5: Yes.
4: So I think that's the hardest part when you're starting out and you're, you know, maybe not a small vendor, that's the wrong word, but just maybe less of a portfolio, small business, but you have, just have less of a portfolio, but you would be a good fit. But how do you crack through that?
5: Yeah, so I think for us, it's really about that personal connection here. I would love to say that there's like an exact standard to meet, but I think a lot of the times that Kim and Andrew have done a really good job of building the personal side of it. I think that it's partial gut feeling, but then also being able to see some of that past work, even if it hasn't been here. You know, you're talking about Brie and Tiffany. I think that they offer a really unique experience for people. And I think that that's another thing too. Like, what are you doing that sets you apart from other vendors who are similar to you is a good way to think about
4: right.
5: it.
4: So like, okay. I mean, this is really, a question more for Graham Simpson of the mobile bar, but like, what makes him a preferred vendor when you need a mobile bar versus somebody else? Like, what is it about that, about his business?
5: So, yeah, Graham just has an exceptional human presence, I think, for one thing, the way that he interacts with guests. And then he also has a really unique take on his drinks. So something that he's been doing for Gatsby, he's done a lot of research on the back end of specific liquors that were tied to the 1920s. So he's not just making a margarita or making something that you could go off and find at a bar somewhere else. He's really tailoring his experience with his mobile bar to the event or to the guests specifically. Mm-hmm. And I think a lot of times mobile bars are kind of like, this is what we offer. That's all we can do. Mm-hmm. But he goes the extra mile in ensuring that it truly is an experience beyond just a drink that you're having. It's something that takes you to a specific era or set in time. And that's something that we love about him.
4: Excellent. So if I'm a vendor and I say to myself, well, I would like to be on the preferred vendor list, which obviously that, mm-hmm. that would be based on, you know, having
5: all these things,
4: having all these things, but also, you know, proving yourself time and time again, obviously. Mm-hmm. But what advice would you give to someone who's listening, about that or about any other venue? I mean, I know you can only speak to the state at River Run, but what advice would you give to someone who's an up and coming newer business and mm-hmm. really doesn't have the portfolio to match, but feels that they're the right fit? Like to, just to get an audience with Kim, you know, like it's like the Pope, you know? So
5: that's a great question.
4: Okay. And I'll be quiet and let you answer.
5: You're fine. I think, staying dedicated to your craft for sure and continuing to practice is one of the most important things. Obviously business owners, you go through a lot of ups and downs and you're going to go through seasons where it's really hard, but sticking through it is probably the biggest piece of advice. And then another thing I would say is being open to feedback that could help you improve your business. There's people that have been doing this for a really long time and they see things that maybe from a different perspective that you wouldn't get the chance to see. And also, I think in this industry, being open to partnerships and exchanges that maybe aren't always paid. However, they give you good promotion and good exposure to audiences that you might not have access to on your own.
4: That's a really valid point. So let's talk about that. Mm-hmm. So if a vendor approaches you or Kim or, you know, mm-hmm. or Andrew, it's Andrew, right? That's our husband.
5: Yes.
4: Andrew, right?
5: Yes.
4: So, and they're untried and untrue at this point. So are you then offering them, well, we will give you exposure, but we're not paying you, but are they paying as an exhibitor to be there? How does that work?
5: So, yeah. So for this event, we've kind of gone through and found people who want to be like exposed to the Estate at River Run audience. Mm-hmm. And we're doing that through, you know, social media campaigns, email campaigns, and promoting their businesses under the Estate at River Run. Mm-hmm. So, you know, while they may not be getting paid specifically for this event, it's benefiting all of us to sort of cross-pollinate across our mm-hmm. industries. And from there, we're getting in touch and digging deeper into the industry of creating that shared knowledge between each other. So it really serves as a benefit to anyone who is wanting to expand their business and be in a new area with maybe a little bit of different clientele that they wouldn't have access to. Mm-hmm. Obviously, we do weddings here at the estate. Mm-hmm. That's one of our biggest things that we focus on. But this event is really cool for these vendors because it opens them up to people who, you know, are buying ticketed event or tickets to events like this that aren't weddings. And it's giving them a different perspective on how they can get access to these people, whether it's for social events, corporate events, just things that happen outside of the traditional wedding scope business that we all operate in.
4: Right. So your typical clientele, when it's not necessarily a wedding, when it's just an, you know, open to the public event that this great mm-hmm. Gatsby Ball, Gatsby on the James is on August 15th at the estate at River Run, I would say to most people who are going are of more affluent clientele, because I looked at the ticket price, and if you mm-hmm. buy the group ticket, each ticket is $189, right?
5: Yes, so that was correct.
4: Minus the $19.20 if you do the RVA Biz Babes promo code, 1920, right? So, but anyway, so obviously, you know, it's not like you're just going to the movies. It's, you know, pre-planned. It's not spur of the moment. They're, you know, I'm assuming most attendees are going to dress in costume or some kind of, you know, influence that has the roaring 20s feel to it. So that's a more affluent clientele. So therefore, I'm assuming that somebody like Bree Hayden or Tiffany Gary, who we had those two vendors who are going to be at the Gatsby on the James, Gatsby Ball, on August 15th, those two vendors, we had them on last week. So they are exposing themselves and their, oh, you know who that is? I bet it's Dan Jablo. Oh, that Danny boy. They are exposing themselves to that more affluent upper tier clientele as well then. So that's the advantage.
5: Absolutely.
4: That. So are they're not paying to be an exhibitor, but are the attendees, well, obviously if you wanted artwork from Bree Hayden, you'd have to, you know, pay her for her artwork.
5: Yep.
4: But are they paying for Tiffany Gary to create their perfumes, or that's just complimentary as part of the ticket price?
5: So the experience with the perfume, she'll be blending those things mm-hmm. as part of the experience, immersing them in that 1920s era, and then later people can buy that if they choose to do so.
4: Okay.
5: But I will say that the ticket price, obviously it is a little bit more expensive, like you said, than going to the movies. but we really have so many cool and amazing things planned, you know.
4: I think it's worth every penny. I'm not faulting the price. I'm just saying it's, you know, it's more, you're
5: it's
4: being more mindful
5: kind of
4: than just, hey, what do we do on Saturday night? I mean, it's thought out and it's deliberate and it's, you know, a lot of people wouldn't be able to afford that. So you obviously are attracting a upper echelon of clientele mm-hmm. that, you know, hopefully eventually maybe their sons or daughters are going to get married there or whatever. But let me bring on, is this Dan Jablo?
6: Yeah, I'm here.
4: Hi. You are a surprise, Dan Jablo. But, and am I saying your last name correctly?
6: Yeah, you nailed it.
4: Okay. And welcome to Richmond Business Babes here on WRWK 93.9 FM, The Work. And you are the owner of Small Batch Brewing, correct?
6: That's correct. Thank you for having me.
4: Oh, absolutely. I know you really had a little bit of a tough time squeezing us in, but we're glad that you came on. And with me, I don't think you'll be able to hear her, but with me on the other end is Emma Lozo, who I know you're aware of, who she is with the marketing director with the estate at River Run. So we were talking all about vendors and what it takes to be a vendor at the estate at River Run. Tell us your First of all, give us a sentence or two about what you do in small batch brewing.
6: Mm-hmm. Yeah, so I'm a Richmond-based brewery. What makes me unique is that I'm a brewery without a physical tap room.
4: Okay.
6: So what small batch brewing is focused on is essentially bringing the brewery to you. And that looks like working with, whether it's corporate clients or private events or individuals, whatever have you, that's typically how I'm getting my word out there. I've also got a couple draft lines in town. You can definitely find me at Blue Atlas.
4: Oh, I've been there. That's nice, yeah.
6: Over by, like Churchill-ish kind of area.
4: Yeah. That's a nice venue that has an amazing view. Yeah.
6: The view is great, especially around sunset time.
4: Yes, absolutely. And when you say you bring the brewery to you or to the corporate event or to, the estate at River Run, how does that happen? What does that look like?
6: So what it looks like is me bringing a portable setup, and I can typically be fairly compact if need be. I have a couple, jockey box type serving dispensers. I've also got a much bigger electric four-tap system that I bring with me. As of tomorrow, I will have Monty the beer truck, which I will be bringing to events. And that's actually funny. That was the reason why I didn't think I'd be able to join the call today, is I thought I would be picking Monty up during this time.
4: And it's called, you named your beer truck Monty?
6: I did. I always wanted a child named Monty, and no one else in my house or family would go for that.
4: Uh-huh.
6: So I got the truck and called him Monty. I even have the vanity plates to show for it.
4: That's good.
6: Monty,
4: Monty
6: is a 1993 Land Rover Defender, the 110 wheelbase version, and I am so happy to be picking it up tomorrow, and it will have up to 6 taps ready to dispense all kinds of small batch brewing. Creation.
4: Very cool. Very cool. And I'm going to call him Mr. Monty because I will show him
6: Blue.
4: Respect.
7: Stop by.
4: Oh, Ron Empty. Said stop Empty. By. Yeah, because I have 2 flamingos at my house, obviously statues, and one is Flo and one is Mr. Mingo. So uh-huh. He's Mr. Monty for me when I will address him as Mr. Monty. But
6: got it.
4: Yeah. But you're more familiar with him, so you can just keep it, Monty, because you're his daddy. But anyway, so talk to us about how you cracked through and, met with Kim Moody and Andrew Moody and became a vendor at the estate at River. Is this the first time you're doing so?
6: This is my first time appearing as a formal vendor with them all.
4: Okay.
6: I'll give a shout out to Megan Wilson, who's my head marketer, and she's amazing. And she knows Kim. And earlier this year, myself, Megan, and a wedding planner, we hosted an event at the HQ in Richmond, and it was kind of like a small version of the Richmond, sort of bridal and wedding expo. It was a much, much smaller version of that show, working with lots of smaller vendors that don't have the $2,000 to pay for a table for that event.
4: Okay.
6: So we kind of ran that as a trial event, and Kim came to that event.
4: Oh.
6: And, we kind of got to chatting, and I asked her about how it could get on to her preferred provider list. And one thing led to another, and there I am.
4: Yes, I'm here.
6: No, I mean, that's the story.
4: Oh, okay. Yeah, so one thing was so, and that was at, tell me again the event that you, it was like a small batch wedding show, right? So,
6: it was small batch and Pinnacle Affairs. We kind of co-hosted it at HQ, on Thames Avenue, and I want to say that was in February of this year.
4: I don't know HQ. Should I know HQ?
6: HQ is a nice, small event and co-working space.
4: Okay. That's not that outdoor space, like
6: No, it's not. It's not.
4: You know which one I'm thinking of? It's kind of.
6: Yeah, it's on Forest Hill Ave.
4: Okay.
6: It's not far from, what's that great bakery? The gluten-free bakery. I think it's called WPA.
4: Oh, yeah. WPA, yeah.
6: Yeah, mm-hmm. They're right near there.
4: My daughter used to work for them when they were in Churchill, so, yeah. Okay.
6: Gotcha.
4: Yeah. So, all right. So you connected with Kim through the small wedding show at HQ, and so what makes you different than any other brewery in that? I mean, is anybody doing what you're doing, bringing the brewery to them? You're a mobile brewery, because we've got the mobile bar with Graham Simpson, right? Lost Sailor. So you're a mobile brewery. Is anybody else in the Richmond area doing that?
6: Not that I know of. So okay. I, as far as I know, I'm the only one who's kind of foregoing or, you know, saying no to the taproom model.
4: Okay.
6: And I'm focused more on bringing the brewery to you, more on the mobile look at.
4: Yeah.
6: Because my production is at such a small scale, it's very easy, and this is something I highlight to my clients.
4: Mm-hmm.
6: It's very easy for me to brew custom beers for folks. So I can brew as little as a single, you know, kind of like 5 gallon or 6 gallon keg at a time. And I'm open to and love fielding custom requests from clients. So at that scale, it's really easy for me to do that. And
4: okay.
6: I've had requests for custom beers at holiday parties. I've had requests for bride and groom beers at weddings, mm-hmm. you know, at the wedding reception.
4: Mm-hmm.
6: So all kinds of fun stuff I can do.
4: And is this your full-time job, so to speak, or business, or is this just something you do on the side and you do other things 9 to 5, Monday through
6: Friday?
4: That's
6: a great question. I'm during the, let's call it the daytime, I guess. I'm employed by University of Richmond. I work as a program manager over at their School of Professional and Continuing Studies. And that's my W-2 job. So small batch brewing is kind of fits in when I'm not doing Richmond stuff for now.
4: For now. Okay.
6: For now.
4: Well, you know, the whole concept of bringing the brewery to the client, I think is very novel. And also, given the fact that I've read that, you know, the independent craft beer industry is kind of peaked and now somewhat in decline, actually makes sense. Because you're not having a capital outlay of you know, a physical location. So
6: that's correct.
4: And that was
6: exactly what I was thinking about. There was a book that I had also read that really kind of stuck out in my mind.
4: Uh-huh.
6: It was a book by an author named Mike McAllowitz, and he wrote a book called Get Different.
4: Uh-huh.
6: And there was just something about that messaging that really, really stuck with me.
4: Oh,
6: you know, and
4: okay.
6: So I was thinking, like, you know, if I were to do this brewery, if I were to start a brewery, how would I do it? How would I be different? What would my point of differentiation be compared to everyone else that's out there?
4: Yeah.
6: There are people out there making great beers, especially in Richmond. You know, there's that busy tap room all the time, no matter when you go. And I'm not trying to take anything away from any of those guys. I just wanted to do something different. To your point, there was definitely a capital outlay for outfitting and acquiring Monty the tap truck, but it's definitely not as much as building out a tap room.
4: Yeah, Monty. Do you think you will ever sell your beers? And you know what? Hang on, because I think this is Graham calling in.
6: Oh, okay.
4: Graham, is that you?
7: Yes, it is.
4: Hi. You know why you couldn't get through the other line? Because Dan Jablo is on the other line.
7: Okay, that's what I figured. Do you want me to call back?
4: No. I'm gonna do something here because the listeners don't know, but you're on my cell phone. So Let me introduce you, and we'll see if this works. Other than that, we're going to have to ask Dan to, you know, share time with you and go ahead and go back to Monty. But you can.
8: I never sent the link.
4: Oh, you never sent the link? Would you like to StreamYard instead? Like Zoom? Would you rather do that?
7: I had to leave. There's a power outage in the BCU area.
4: So oh, wow. Okay. All right. So no problem. Yeah. We'll do it this way then. Okay. So, and Emma, are you still there?
5: Yes.
4: Okay.
5: I'm still
4: hanging
5: here.
4: In. Thank you for being patient. So, let me, and, Dan Jablow of Small Batch Brewing, let me just go ahead and introduce your new friend, Graham Simpson. And Graham Simpson runs the Lost Sailor Mobile Bar. And let me tell everybody a little bit about Graham Simpson. Let me get his information here in front of me. He has been featured on NBC Channel 12, 12 on Your Side. He's a preferred vendor at the estate at River Run, the Goochland Mansion on the James River that will be hosting the Great Gatsby Ball August 15th, and he will be there. And he's worked with the National Association of Catering and Events, and he's been a vendor for the Science Museum of Virginia. And 10 years ago, working in Colorado, Graham noticed that the bar experience was sort of lacking, so he built Lost Sailor around the custom four-tap trailer that pours restaurant-quality drinks fast. I think that's the key word. So I have to say, Graham Simpson, what is a sailor doing landlocked in Colorado? Are you a sailor?
7: I was a bit of a lost sailor trying to find my way. I was working in restaurants, a little bit of sales tucked in there, and just trying to figure out my way. I always had an interest in food and beverage. My father sold wine at the Commonwealth Club for a good 25 years now, so I kind of was, born into the industry a little bit. I went to a lot of weddings, and I saw that, I was never blown away at wedding bars. And,
4: yeah.
7: I kind of had a little foodie phase throughout my 20s. I was going to a lot of great restaurants, a lot of good experiences, and it took me a while to put together the idea. It just kind of happened. I can't really say exactly how I thought of the idea. I mean, it was compounded with the fact that I was, going to weddings and seeing the bars and some social media wedding industry stuff, and came across the, tap trailers and, that sort of thing. And it has kind of evolved into, we want to provide a craft service and give restaurant quality service to weddings and private events, which there are companies out there across the nation that do that. And there's some great ones in town that do it as well. But, we're trying to raise the bar. Per se.
4: Uh-huh. Well, Graham Simpson, you do craft beer and cocktails. I didn't see anything about wine. Do you also offer wine as well?
7: So we're a dry hire service, so that means that the client provides the alcohol, which is industry standard in Virginia. So really what we're doing, the tap trailer is an accessory to what we do. That allows us to be able to work through larger events. Let's say we have a 300-person wedding and, the crowd likes tequila sodas and Bud Lights. Cool, we put two of those on tap, and immediately that opens up the bar for shaken and stirred cocktails. So we're selling the service of bartending and professional bartenders, because let's be real, there are a lot of mobile bar companies or catering companies that, your bartender probably isn't in a restaurant every single night, in that environment, and that that's the service that I would look for. You know, I want a professional, especially on my wedding, the biggest day of my life.
4: Right. And do you have a lot of employees, and do you do multiple events on a single day, or you don't tap yourself out that way? Ha ha ha.
7: Not yet. that is the plan. We have a core team of about six of us, including me, being involved in the Richmond restaurant scene forever. You know, I have a lot of friends that are capable bartenders. So the team is constantly growing. And there has been a ton of people who want to be a part of the team, but we don't, you know, we're gaining notoriety in the city and in the state. So I wish I could employ all my friends, but I can't.
4: Well, yeah. let me put this question out to both of you gentlemen, you, Dan Jablo of Small Batch Brewing, and also you, Graham Simpson of Lost Sailor Mobile Bar. And Dan, you can still hear me, correct?
6: Yes.
4: Okay, great. So how far will you go to cater and, or you know, be a vendor at an event? Would it be worth your while to stay overnight and drive that far? Or is it, you know, round trip, you don't want to put in more than 12 hours of travel and event time? Or what is your circumference, so to speak?
6: I typically start my packages by including the first 30 miles for free. Anything after that is all negotiable.
4: Okay.
6: To your point, it's a long drive in the truck.
4: Yeah.
6: You know, the truck definitely does highway speeds, but the truck isn't zipping along at 80 miles an hour. So it definitely takes slightly longer to get places.
4: Sure. You're talking about Monty. You're talking about Monty?
6: Anything within a...
4: You're talking about Monty? Monty?
6: Yeah.
4: Okay.
6: I think anything within like a 3-hour radius is probably ideal for me.
4: Okay. And then is Monty refrigerated, I guess? He would have to be, right?
6: Monty has an onboard cooler and an onboard electrical system.
4: Okay. All right. And how about you, Graham Simpson?
7: It's the same thing. Outside of 30 miles, we charge a small per mile fee.
4: Mm-hmm.
7: And so we just started. I had a soft launch in October, but a real start date was March of this year. So we're a relatively new company. There's not a, you know, obviously I can't drive up to New York to, you know.
4: That wouldn't be worth it. Yeah.
7: Yeah. But right now, getting the word out and getting our experience out there is the most important thing for me. So everything is negotiable past 30 miles. And yeah, now all the information is on our website. So $4 a mile past 30 miles. And typically, say the farthest out I usually get is, you know, 100 miles up D.C. area, you know, mm-hmm. nothing really out of state.
4: Right. And so, gentlemen, what would you advise similar vendors, whether it's someone's wanting to start out in catering or in, you know, being in the beverage, you know, adult beverage, you know, as a vendor, what have you learned and what would you advise them? So we'll start with you, Dan Jablo of Small Batch Brewing.
6: I would say people seem to get intimidated by the licensing process.
4: Mm-hmm.
6: You know, there's definitely a lot to do. I have a federal brewer's permit. I have two ABC licenses. I have my GDAX permit, but more often than not, everyone that I've had to work with has been extremely helpful and very open to me asking any and all questions, sometimes multiple times.
4: Mm-hmm.
6: And I find in general that that's kind of like the theme for anyone that I've run into in this industry. So my advice would be to not be afraid or hesitant or feel self-confident about talking to anybody at a brewery or at a winery. Find the folks that make the product. Talk to your beer tenders or your bartenders or your server. ask questions. People more often than not are willing to help.
4: That's good advice. And how about you, Graham Simpson of Lost Sailor Bar? Mobile bar.
7: I'll piggyback off of what he said a little bit. I mean, yeah, I kind of had to figure it out as I went. And, you know, part of that for me is, you know, getting in contact with, you know, venues, getting out to expos.
4: Is that how you met Kim Moody? Were you at an expo, or how did you connect with the estate at River Run?

0: went and did a tour out there. And basically, that's kind of the gist of what I'm saying. You just got to get out there, and, you know, nobody likes being vulnerable. I mean, maybe some people do to some extent, but you gotta get out there. You gotta make some business cards, and, you know, show people what you got. And I think that's the biggest challenge that I found out, because I know what kind of service we bring. I know the kind of bartenders we have. The tap truck is beautiful.
1: I saw it. It's a teardrop shape.
0: Yes.
1: Now Dan Jablo has named his beer truck Monty. So, do you have a name for your tap truck?
0: You know, I don't.
1: That's shame on you.
0: I know.
1: You got to come up with one before the event.
0: License plates here and there. We'll get there.
1: Okay. All right. Well, I'm going to kind of bring on Emma here to kind of wrap this up. And if you gentlemen can stay on the line, that'd be great. Emma, for anyone who's just tuning in, I'm talking to Emma Lozo, marketing director, among other titles, at the Estate at River Run, a magnificent palatial, wedding and corporate event venue, mansion on the James River in Goochland. And, she has, along with her, the proprietress, Kim Moody, is working with vendors who are going to be at the Great Gatsby Ball, Gatsby on the James, August 15th. So tell our listeners again what that is all about, Emma Lozo.
2: Yeah, so it is a fully immersive event that takes you back to the 1920s for one night. As anyone who has seen the Great Gatsby, you know that he is all about opulent parties and creating experiences that you can't find anywhere else. And there's truly no better place for it than the Estate at River Run. When you walk in here, there's marble foyers, grand staircases, chandeliers. There's truly so much to look at. You could probably spend a whole year here and still find new details. So it really is the most immersive event that you could possibly go to for a Great Gatsby theme. And something that Kim and Andrew really focus on with these ticketed events is giving people the opportunity to see the estate. So not only getting to come here and experience it, but getting to experience a night that is one of a kind. We have an open bar with these amazing two guys that you have on here right now. We're going to have swing performances. We have a lyra performance, synchronized swimming performances.
1: Oh, I didn't know that.
2: The
1: synchronized swimming. Oh,
2: yeah.
1: I always liked that on the old movie. I love old movies. So,
2: we'll have
1: Busby,
2: the old movies playing.
1: Oh, you will? Busby Berkeley, I think, was the one who did a lot of the synchronized
3: musicals,
1: yeah, but I don't know if he did the swimming.
2: Yeah.
1: Oh, that's so fun.
2: Yes,
1: oh,
2: there's so much to explore, and we have a late night DJ, so it is truly going to be.
1: And you're
2: going to
1: have a scavenger hunt, right?
2: We do. We
1: and
2: do.
1: Then
2: we
1: you
2: also
1: pictures,
2: have a scavenger hunt.
1: Uh huh. Pictures in front of the vintage Rolls Royce.
2: Yes, so the scavenger hunt is really cool too, because if you come and you participate in that, you have the chance to win an overnight stay at the estate.
1: Oh,
2: so you get to come back for more.
1: Oh, that's so fun.
2: Yes.
1: Well, and then we have the Biz Babes promo code. Tell everybody what that is.
2: Yes, so that promo code again is RVA Biz Babes. That's BIZ Babes 1920, and that's all caps. You just use that at checkout, and it'll apply $19.20 off your ticket.
1: Because it's all about the Roaring Twenties, right?
2: Yes, exactly. You got to stick with the theme.
1: That's right. So Dan Jablo and Graham Simpson, thank you both for coming on Richmond Business Babes. Any last thoughts about the upcoming event that you'd like to share?
4: We're excited. Go ahead, Graham.
0: Out there listening, come over and see the Gatsby on the James. It's going to be an amazing party. The State of River Run is an amazing property. You don't want to miss it.
1: Thank you. And then you, Graham Simpson.
0: This is me, Graham Simpson. Yes.
1: Yeah. Okay, go ahead. Did you have any final thoughts about the upcoming event and what makes you excited about being part of it?
0: I just can't wait for an immersive night. I think there's Richmond needs, things to do like this. It's something new and different.

0: I think it's going to be a smash hit, and I can't wait to be part of it.
1: I forgot to ask you both, you gentlemen, are you wearing tuxes, or what is the garb that you're wearing?
0: Our bartenders will be in appropriate 1930s garb, and you'll just have to see.
1: Ah, tease. Okay. Mm-hmm. How about you, Dan?
2: I have the same answer as Graham on the clothing front. but I'm thrilled for the event. It's, you know, to what Graham said earlier, it's not just something to do in Richmond. It's a highly curated event with lots of different fun activities planned at an absolutely beautiful location. And I'm honored to get to be a part of it and show off my creations to everyone in attendance.
1: Well, both of you, thank you both for coming on Richmond Business Babes, and I'm going to pivot here to exclusively talking to Emma Lozo at this point. But Dan Jablow, thanks for making time. All the best with Monty, Mr. Monty, and Graham Simpson of the Lost Sailor Mobile Bar. All the best to you as well, sir.
0: Thank you, Lisa. I appreciate you having me on.
1: My pleasure. You both take care. Bye-bye now.
2: Likewise. Thanks, Lisa.
1: Okay. Bye-bye. All right. Okay. It's all you, Emma. You and you alone.
3: Back to the girls.
1: So what are you wearing?
3: I am wearing a white dress that has feathers on it, a little fur wrap. I have a crystal 1920s headpiece, so we're going all out.
1: Was it hard to find the outfit?
3: So I made my dress a while back for a different event that I had, but you got to reuse things when you can.
1: Yes,
3: so that's where I got that from. And the headpiece, I just found something on Amazon. But we do have a really cool partnership with Bygones in Carytown. They are actually offering 10% off anyone who wants to buy their costume there. That's men's and women's.
1: Oh, wow.
3: You just have to mention the event, and they have – true authentic 1920s pieces, but then they also have duplicates and recreations too. So you can go in and grab your outfit. They have gloves and feathers and headpieces. So that's a good spot.
1: Oh, that's a great spot. And you are the fashionista because you owned your own adaptive clothing line company, Evolve. So that to me is very interesting as well. Like, you have a diverse background. You wear many
3: hats. I love
1: hats.
3: Fashion and all the things.
1: Yes, that's great. That's great. Well, any final, thoughts that you have about the evening or vendor selection or any final advice that you would have to someone who's listening who maybe wants to seek out, you or Kim for future events? I just love the uniqueness and creativity that goes into these events. So, because I think you did like a murder mystery dinner thing too.
3: We did. Yeah. So we have, there's so many awesome events that take place here beyond our weddings and corporate events and socials and pool parties. But we did just have two murder mystery events, July, and then there was another one back in June, but we have two Halloween-themed ones coming up October 23rd and October 30th. Those are on our website under public events.
1: Okay.
3: And then we also have a holiday-themed two dates for that, December 4th and December 18th.
1: Okay.
3: So there's a lot of murder mysteries coming up. And then we typically do one big event like this every year. So we did Bridgerton Ball last year, as well as the, there was a masquerade ball. Those were also incredible. There's just so much to see out here and really giving people the opportunity to experience this place. I mean, it's magical.
1: Yeah.
3: You know, and I don't think a lot of people get to say that about their workplace. I love coming here every day because it is just magnificent.
1: That's
3: wonderful. Like to find a new corner to work in when I can.
1: That's great. Well, looking back at your own career at the point of 2017, when you started the Evolve adaptive clothing line, and then you pivoted to being a freelancer, marketing and events and working, behind the scenes with with stars and their products and everything else, and now being in one place, right? Mm-hmm. What advice would you give to a listener who maybe wants to follow your footsteps and do what you do now? Like, that was a very, I mean, it all the pieces did come together, but
3: yeah,
1: but it really was not the way probably you envisioned it originally, right? Because
3: absolutely.
1: So what advice would you have to someone who's starting out in their career and they kind of know where they want to get, but they don't know how to get there?
3: Yeah, I think that as someone who has more of a degree from an art school, you're kind of told to follow a very specific path. But I think the thing about creatives is we like to do things not the quote unquote right way. And I think the best piece of advice is to just trust your path and know that you'll end up exactly where you're meant to be. Don't be afraid to explore and take chances, because at the end of the day, you only have one shot at life. You might as well try a bunch of different things and see what really draws your heart. I think that we have an amazing opportunity to take our career paths and make something special out of them. It doesn't have to be just a job. I think you can really focus on creating connections with people, which is why I'm super excited about where I am now, you know, getting to work in marketing with all those big celebrity brands and things is awesome. And it's an amazing experience and it taught me so much, but now I'm really enjoying the personal connection behind what I get to do here.
1: That's nice.
3: And celebrating literally the most important day of people's lives.
1: Yeah.
3: So it's been full circle. And I think as far as advice goes, it really is about, you know, just trusting yourself and trusting who you are as a person to end up on the right path.
1: That's nice. It's follow your heart and just take
3: absolutely.
1: The next sequential step that seems right. It sounds
3: yes.
1: like. And you're a new mom, a boy or a girl?
3: I am. It's a boy. He's almost 7 months old, which is crazy.
1: Oh, his name is?
3: Oliver, but we call him Ollie.
1: Oh, I love that. I love that so much.
3: Yeah.
1: Well,
3: he's awesome.
1: That would be great advice to tell Ollie when he is,
3: yes.
1: you know, planning his
3: One
1: career.
3: Day.
1: And maybe
3: My
1: his future siblings.
3: My husband would like for him to be a race
1: car driver. Oh, okay.
3: So we'll
1: see. We've already plotted out his path. Okay.
3: Yeah.
1: Well, are you going to put him in the vintage Rolls Royce and take a picture?
3: Of course.
1: Oh, good.
3: Course.
1: Okay, good. That's great. Well, it's really been a pleasure. Tell everybody the website, the date, and the particulars, and then we'll let you get back to business.
3: Yes. So the website is theestate@riverrun.com. You can find the event under public events. It is called Gatsby on the James on August 15th from 7:15 to 10:30 p.m. There will be an open bar. There will be swing dance performances, lyra performances, synchronized swimming, a perfume bar, late night DJ. Truly the list goes on and on. And don't forget to use that discount code, all caps, RVA, biz, B-I-Z, babes, 1920 for $19.20 off your ticket. And we cannot wait to see you there.
1: Well, thank you again for coming on Richmond Business Babes, Emma Lozo, and have fun on August 15th.
3: Thank you so much for having me, Lisa. We'll talk soon.
1: Okay. Sounds great. Bye-bye now.
3: Bye-bye.
1: All right. Well, that was a lot of fun. All about Gatsby on the James, the Gatsby Bowl at the Estate at River Run. If you've missed it, we will be posting it at some point to our website, which is Richmond Business Babes. I am your host, Lisa Linnell, and thank you, the remarkable Ron, my producer. And you are listening to WRWK 93.9 FM, The Work. And also now as a syndicated encore presentation on WRIR Richmond Independent Radio. Ooh. If you are a Richmond business babe, now you go get them.
4: All right. All right, folks, stay tuned for Democracy. How? Indeed. And a little more inappropriateness coming your way.

0: All right, folks. It's Mr. Inappropriate. Mr. Inappropriate, just wave goodbye to Lisa. Just escaping out the door before I embarrass her, the entire station, by telling you what I think we should be doing these days. I've been trying to cook up some good ways to simplify the world we live in now and the cycle, right? Because to me, what we're trying to find in this moment is that elusive ingredient, the something more humans are capable of, or better angels. But what I'm stuck with right now is the dog that caught the bus. The government has been taken over by people who don't know government is to channel human activity into some kind of a future. They think it's just to eat the bus. They just really don't get it. And it's kind of embarrassing. In fact, I was looking up towards Senate. Senate, of course, started, the word started, in my mind, with the Roman Senate. And, of course, it's Senate comes from the word old man, meaning wise old man. So we seem to have a bunch of overgrown, gray-haired Pinocchios. Now, they want what they want, when they want it, and they're growing long tails, long noses, and long ears. They're becoming the asses that that they probably... Well, if we could see them as asses, we'd understand why they do silly things, but we don't. And to me, this is one poem that really sums up where we are on the human scale. And I hope I don't offend anybody, because this is just my reference looking at the world, what it's capable of, and what we're doing with it. I think maybe we made a wrong turn. Like this guy.
1: Two roads diverged in a yellow wood. And, sorry I could not travel both and be one traveler, long I stood and looked down one as far as I could to where it bent in the undergrowth. Then took the other, as just as fair, and having perhaps the better claim because it was grassy and wanted wear. Though as for that, the passing there had warned them really about the same. And both that morning equally lay in leaves no step had trodden black. Oh, I kept the first for another day. Yet, knowing how way leads on to way, I doubted if I should ever come back. I shall be telling this with a sigh somewhere ages and ages hence. Two roads diverged in a wood, and I took the one less traveled by. And that has made all the difference.

0: I think we took the road to stupid, and it's working out really well, but we're being really stupid, and that's unfortunate because collectively, humans are capable of so much more. Forget about parties. Forget about religions. Forget about isms and ologies. Humans collectively can do some really cool things, and we can do some really dumb things. And why we choose to do dumb things? Well, usually it's for kind of, well, I don't want to mischaracterize people's creative ideas, but it seemed like we start out with a vision, we're grounded in something we want to do. Like the Declaration of Independence, to some degree, was that. It was grounded in a big idea for its time, a huge idea. And, of course, different people took it different ways. Really, I don't think they were talking about women and blacks when they said all men are created equal. I think they were talking about we deserve to have our own country over here. And those details got added later on when people realized if you want this to work, everybody's got to find some advantage in it so everybody's pulling the same direction. So blacks, even women, who knows what's next, huh? We'll be granting trees voting rights. Anyway, so what we have is we have vision, which is very grounded, and then it leads to prosperity, which is cool. Everybody enjoys it. And then we kind of get sort of complacent. Once mom and dad have got it, the kids don't have to work as hard. They don't realize how mom and dad got it. They're not ducking bullets, you know. And then people get into enjoying it, which is fine. But if you enjoy it, your comfort zone too much, and you might ignore invitations to learn new things, to adapt. Like, for example, when England decided, because they were literally suffocating from an inversion that kept all the smog from London in and over London, people were literally dying of it. That's when they realized, oh, is that what we're doing? We're putting the smoke in the air. Let's stop putting the smoke in the air. And they gradually weaned themselves off of coal and went to natural gas. Everything has its cycle. Natural gas is totally cool. That's all you have. When we get to other stuff, wind, solar, waves, I mean, there's all kinds of things we should be learning constantly. We are. But because of our system of rewarding people who have a lot of money with ways to mislead us, we find that instead of being led by things around us, we're misled by people saying, doesn't matter, it can't be done, or whatever. And you get with enough distraction, things go south, as they say. I'm not sure what they came from, going south anyway. It's not usually so bad. But and then all the good ideas get displaced with the opportunistic ones. People become opportunists, or in the South, we used to call them carpetbaggers. And then, of course, you get disasters on various scales. We've had disasters for the last 30 or 40 years. We've had disasters, largely in the middle class, because business always wants to feather its bed. Business found ways to reduce competition, to reduce the amount of work it had to do, and to reduce the amount that it had to pay. And gradually, over time, that led to a disaster, which we're living in now. And, of course, out of disasters, you'll get some swamp creature who will pop up and say, hey, I'm your man. I know all about this kind of stuff. I'll fix you up. And you get dumpster fire. That's where we are now, folks. We are in dumpster fire. That's unofficial. I mean, it hasn't made it into the geology books yet, but that takes a long time. You've got to be a fossil to get there. But the sociologists probably admit, yep, this is pretty much dumpster fire. So I'm going to play you some pieces that kind of help you understand that dumpster fire. And, of course, part of it is there's a dumpster fire. Try to keep it slightly humorous, to keep you out of your amygdala. But also to kind of remind you that you got to stay thoughtful and cerebral. Being angry is only good if you can channel that anger. Otherwise, it's better to make jokes, even dark jokes about it, so you can keep your composure while you're figuring out how you can get these jerks out of power. If you see a jerk, that's what I'm talking about. I'm talking about anybody special, not mentioning any names. If you see a jerk up there, hey, we probably should help them find a real job because they obviously aren't capable of running a country, a state, a county, a city, you name it. It's at all levels. When democracy isn't in power, the jerks are. Anyway, I'm going to start off with the Brockovich Report. You can follow her anytime you want, and I recommend it. This is, of course, Erin Brockovich. She has several websites. You can use your favorite engine, search engine, to search it up, the Brockovich Report. Here she goes, 12 minutes and 40 seconds worth of wisdom.
1: Where's the water? California, Virginia, and Colorado. A lawsuit, a cover-up, and a collapse. Here's what these three areas tell us about the future of our water. By Erin Brockovich, Suzanne Boothby. Water, water everywhere, and not a drop to drink. Every place I'm about to describe has water, technically somewhere. What it doesn't have is a fair way to decide who gets it. In these three stories, a pattern emerges. Water in this country doesn't run out so much as it gets reassigned, quietly. A tech company can restructure a farm lease into a river water claim. A state agency can sit on bad news about an aquifer for half a year, while local governments keep approving the projects that stress it. A town of 30 people can lose its water tower and its government in the same breath. This story is about power and the ongoing questions of who controls our water. Who gets to write the rules while everyone else is stuck reading the boil water notice? Let's take a closer look at California, Virginia, and Colorado. The Imperial Valley's last resort. Let's start in Southern California, in a place most of the country pictures as empty desert. In fact, the Imperial Valley is one of the most productive farming regions in the U.S., growing much of the country's winter vegetables along with alfalfa, lettuce, and dates that show up on tables far outside California. It sits right against the Colorado River, and for more than a century, that river is the only reason any of this farmland exists at all. Take the water away, and the valley goes back to being desert within a season. That's the backdrop for a company called Imperial Valley Computer Manufacturing, which spent months publicly promising that its planned 330-megawatt AI data center would not touch the Colorado River. The plan, as pitched, was to run the facility on recycled wastewater from the nearby cities of Imperial and El Centro. Sounds like good optics, right? As a reminder, the Colorado River is the only source of fresh water in the region. There's no backup aquifer to lean on, and no second river a few miles over. Not to mention that the river itself is in serious trouble at dangerously low levels this year. The kind of decline water managers across seven states have been sounding alarms about for years. So when a company says its data center won't draw from the river, in this particular valley, that's not a nice-to-have commitment. It's the only commitment that actually protects the region's water supply. Then the recycled water deal fell apart. In April, the company applied for industrial water service straight from the Imperial Irrigation District, IID. IID said no within 9 days. So, the company sued for roughly 260 million gallons of Colorado River water a year, or about 750,000 gallons a day, to cool a 950,000 square foot campus. In press coverage, the company has framed the river water as a last resort. The legal strategy is what should worry every water-scarce community in the West. The company leased 160 acres of active farmland right next to the site, land that historically pulled around 804 acre-feet of water a year, which happens to line up almost exactly with what the data center needs. The pitch is that idling the farm and redirecting its water allocation to the server racks amounts to zero net new demand on the river. Water advocates and legal experts aren't buying the no net new demand framing, and neither am I. They are not talking about farming that land. They are talking about acquiring the water rights attached to it. If a court signs off on that logic, it becomes a blueprint. Any developer looking to build in the arid West can lease a farm, fallow the fields, and walk off with senior water rights that were meant to keep food growing. The river doesn't get a drop back. The farmland just disappears, one lease at a time. Imperial County isn't waiting to find out how this plays in court. Supervisors passed an emergency moratorium on data center development in June and extended it a year in July, buying time for a new advisory board to write actual zoning rules. The company has already sued over the first moratorium and says it'll challenge the second one too. So far, the county has decided a year of caution is worth more than a rushed yes. Virginia's aquifer report, 6 months late. In July, Virginia's Department of Environmental Quality released a 117-page study, a report state law required by the first day of this year, but that lawmakers didn't actually see until the third week of July, months after the General Assembly had already gone home and passed a budget. That means that the people who make Virginia's water policy made this year's decisions without the data they were legally required to see. The report, the most comprehensive study ever conducted of the state's coastal aquifer, looked at the eastern coastal plain that supplies water to a huge swath of the data center corridor, and the news isn't great. The groundwater supply there is constrained, and current projections point to declining availability in the near future. The scientists recommend that regulators get more authority to reject industrial water withdrawal permits, require companies to look at alternative water sources, and crack down on users pulling more than they should. To be fair to the report's authors, they didn't pin the blame squarely on data centers, as they noted that there simply isn't enough publicly available information on data center water use to draw that conclusion cleanly. But that's exactly the problem, isn't it? We can't hold an industry accountable for what it won't disclose. 6 months of delay on a report that says, "We don't have enough information to know how bad this is," tells you almost everything you need to know about how seriously the state has been treating transparency here. The report specifically modeled what would happen if a data center tried to pull water from the ground. Henrico County, which just made headlines for its skyrocketing electricity bills, came back with one of the worst numbers in the state, less than 30,000 gallons a day of headroom. To put that in perspective, a single hyperscale data center with evaporative cooling can use hundreds of thousands, even millions, of gallons a day. That math doesn't work. By the state's own scientific modeling, the water is tapped out. That's why two state senators, one Democrat, one Republican, sent Governor Abigail Spanberger a letter last week asking her to call a special session on the state's groundwater supply. They believe the data is that alarming. In addition, the senators pointed out that the Potomac River, the main source of drinking water for more than 2 million Virginians, was named the country's most endangered river. Whether Virginians draw water from a private well or through a public water system, families across the Commonwealth depend on clean, reliable drinking water, they wrote. Article 11, Section 1 of the Constitution of Virginia declares it the Commonwealth's policy to protect its waters from pollution, impairment, or destruction for the benefit and general welfare of the people. Data centers use enormous volumes of water to cool their servers, and as the industry has expanded, complaints about companies not disclosing how much water they're using or where it's coming from have followed. Virginia is just the biggest example of a pattern playing out nationwide. The new report provides specific recommendations for both the legislative and executive branches, including strengthening DQ's authority over groundwater withdrawal permits, requiring greater consideration of alternative water sources, improving monitoring and enforcement, and tying local development planning to groundwater availability. The Colorado town that ran dry. The third story is smaller in scale, but just as telling. Hartman, Colorado, population 30, an old farming town in the southeast corner of the state, may not exist as a town much longer. Last week, the Colorado Secretary of State's office approved a residence petition for abandonment, which effectively hands over all of Hartman's business and assets to Prowers County. How does a town just stop being a town? Every one of Hartman's elected officials resigned earlier this year amid infighting, fraud allegations, and a physical altercation after a Board of Trustees meeting. With no government left, the town couldn't hold elections or address what had become a genuine public health crisis. Hartman has been under a boil water order for a full year, and its water tower has needed serious repair for far longer than that. State lawmakers actually wrote a bill this session, Senate Bill 157, specifically to deal with towns like Hartman, making it easier to declare a municipality abandoned so the state can step in and fix failing water systems. In its order, the state was blunt about the stakes. Without a finding of abandonment, residents would stay stuck in legal limbo during an active health hazard, with no one authorized to hold elections, conduct town business, or repair the infrastructure needed to get clean water flowing again. Not everyone in Hartman agreed with how this played out. Some residents pushed back on the process, arguing the town wasn't the one that failed here, but rather the systems meant to protect it did. The state overruled those objections. Prowess County now takes over the streets, the town-owned property, and the water infrastructure, which it will eventually hand off to a water operator. It's a strange, sad case, but it's not really isolated. It's what happens when small-town governance and aging water infrastructure both erode at once, and no one steps in until the situation is a full-blown crisis. Hartman didn't have a data center draining its water. It just had decades of neglect and a broken water tower nobody fixed in time. The U.S. has about 50,000 community water systems, or public water systems, that supply water to the same population year-round. More than 90% of these systems are quite small, serving 10,000 or fewer people. EPA data shows that smaller systems report health-based violations at higher rates than large utilities. It's not that these places have worse surface or groundwater. In most cases, they have less capacity to maintain their systems. They may have one part-time certified operator, no engineering staff, and a rate base too small to fund repairs to century-old infrastructure. The crisis. Hartman's collapse is precedent. Flint, Michigan, switched water sources in 2014 to save money, without treating the water to prevent corrosion. Lead leached into the drinking water supply for nearly 100,000 people, and it took 18 months of residents raising alarms before the state admitted the problem. Jackson, Mississippi, told a similar story on a bigger scale. Mayors and city council members had called for repairs since the 1940s, but it took a 2022 flood knocking out the main treatment plant, leaving roughly 150,000 residents without safe water before anyone acted, and the system only reached full regulatory compliance in 2025. What connects these places isn't size but sequence. The failure was visible for years before it became a crisis, and the people with the least power to fix it were the last to find out how bad it had gotten. Now put a data center next to that pattern. The entity making the call in Imperial County isn't a cash-strapped city government. We now have companies with big budgets suing water districts when they are told no. Is that democracy, or just decision-making by whoever can afford to outlast the fight? In all these cases, someone with power moved first, and the people who actually depend on that water found out last, after the terms were already set. That's the water crisis in this country. The people with the least power over the tap are always the last to know it's been turned. If you're near Imperial County, Virginia's Data Center Alley, or Southeast Colorado, and you're watching these issues up close, let us know more details in the comments below. The Brockovich Report is a reader-supported publication. To receive new posts and support this work, consider becoming a free or paid subscriber.
0: Well, there you have it, folks. That's Brockovich. She is one heck of a lady. She's one lady who knows that she wants to spend her time doing good things for good people. And all of you out there trying to become trillionaires, I mean, you may be just as crazy as that guy who's made it, because he certainly is not any paragon of humanity in my book. Now, if you worship Bonnie and you think what he's doing is really cool, and I'm sure it is in some respects, but you have to extrapolate that across humans and across generations. And I don't know. I think as much fun as he might be having at everybody's expense, it's important to note, we say here, if you care and you get informed and you show up, you can make things happen. The rest is just details. But his motto is empathy is bad for his form of civilization, which means people like him having all the toys. And really, that's all his folks, his toys, because in his 95 years, he'll have to put them all down when he goes away. I'm sorry. That's the way it works.
2: Inevitable.
0: That's all they could think of to do. My God, I can't imagine a shallower life. Anyway, if he calls in someday, I'll chat with him about it. He may not. What do you think, James?
2: I mean, if we started a Twitter presence and got, like, I don't know, even just like 1,000 followers on Twitter, and we're in, the guy whose name we're not mentioning is Elon Musk.
0: He's
2: not listening into terrestrial FM.
0: No, the thing is,
2: I'm not libeling him. I'm just saying, like, it is documented that he responds to a lot of people who, try to get into his mention. So I don't think it would be particularly hard. I don't know how useful it would be, but,
0: To me, he's just a prototype. Give people a lot of money. Do they get better, smarter, wiser? Would he get better, smarter, wiser?
2: I don't know. Not at this point. I mean, you know, again, you just have to ask his daughter about her experience with him, right? Yeah, that's all I got to say.
0: I haven't met his daughter.
2: There's just family issues. Family issues.
0: No, I'm sure that Elon has mentioned several times how violent his childhood was, and I figured it's because his dad was beating his humanity out of him, and he worked. He was able to beat the humanity out of him, and I'm guessing he'll find his way back eventually in his own time, as we all have to do. But I'm just saying, in the meantime, this does not seem to be the place to make the world any better. And if you're all about yourself, hey, go for it. You know, that's one way to look at the world.
2: Well, and I don't know, when it comes to these billionaires, and especially the trillionaire, when their focus is on, you know, trying to stress test, like, these technologies with regards to, like, solar system colonization, like Musk's own kind of particular obsession is terraforming Mars and whatnot. I don't know, that speaks towards how much they hold the world in which we live to what regard they, you know, they consider it. And I don't know, I was listening to a podcast earlier this week where they made the compelling point, just to credit the podcast. It's this ongoing leftist podcast called the Trillbilly Workers Party. They broadcast mostly out of Eastern Kentucky, formerly terrestrial radio. I don't remember which radio station it was, but it was one out of Whitesburg, Kentucky. Mm. And one of the hosts currently...
0: What's the station called? What's the podcast called?
2: See, the podcast itself is called Trillbilly Workers Party.
0: Trillbilly.
2: Yeah, Trillbilly. So, you know, they're very much in tune kind of with their working class roots. One of the hosts, Aaron, is out of Atlanta. So they've got kind of a broader perspective than just the original Eastern Kentucky focus, but they still are very much in their roots. One of the hosts, just for folks who are unfamiliar with the show, Terrence Ray, he's written a few pieces here and then for The Nation, and if I'm recalling correctly, The Baffler, the Irish, I don't know if they call themselves a newspaper or a magazine, but publication. So if folks are interested in news coverage out of Eastern Kentucky, as well as some pop culture, some ribald humor sometimes, nothing, you know, totally blue, but
0: what's
2: just...
0: What's the perspective on the world?
2: I would say they're very much, to put it succinctly, I think they are solutions-oriented, but they're also very jaded. They originally came to popularity via the Bernie 2016 campaign, the presidential campaign. And so kind of seeing the failures of the, you know, multiple Sanders runs, I think made them a little bit jaded. But in other respects, I think they're very much solutions-oriented in terms of how they want their audience to engage with the world.
0: Yeah, well, of course, the problem with the U.S. is that it's run by business, and business doesn't care about the population unless they stop buying things.
2: Well, and they know that intimately from kind of family histories with company stores, you know, kind of those company towns out in Appalachia, for sure.
0: Oh, yeah. That's the sort of thing you learn. But people try it again and again. I mean, they're trying it now. The swamp creatures, that's how they get their funding.
2: Oh, yeah, but just super briefly, because the whole point I mentioned while attributing this to the podcast is kind of their perspective on how billionaires and kind of the ultra-wealthy are approaching these attempts of like, say, branding new and upcoming technologies with regards to kind of the kind of space colonization pursuits. And I think there was a very compelling point one of the hosts or maybe one of the guests made. I think the guest was Alexander Avinya, who... I think, if I'm recalling correctly, let me look up, because he's guested on a lot of stuff.
0: Yeah, just get to your point, that's all.
2: Sorry, my apologies. But the point is that a lot of this terraforming technology, yada, yada, yada, is more so focused on how can we survive in a world that is being ravaged by climate change, instead of, like, kind of exporting that technology to say, like, oh, colonists' pursuits on Mars or the moon or whatever.
0: It's not lost on me that Mars apparently had water on it one time, and probably a band of people, not unlike the idiots who think mutually assured destruction is peace, were running that place when it was balded by whatever forces it was balded by. And I think the people in charge now, sadly, are just as stupid and just as willing to commit us all to the frustration they have with their own personal lives. Probably it has to do with them not really ever attaining humanity, so that they don't expect anywhere else. In fact, I think it's not unlike people who grow up on Santa Claus and then learn he doesn't exist and say, well, then it's all fake, isn't it?
2: Yeah.
0: And unless they have a real reason to think that life is about real people who actually are into each other, the secret sauce for humanity, community, unless that works for them. And some people spend their entire careers violating community, because you can make a pretty good living at it if you don't mind not having any genuine friends.
2: Yeah.
0: Anyway, well, that's why I was going to buy some data center stuff. I started with
2: Markovich.
0: So this is another piece by a gentleman in Ohio who talks about the bubble, and there's a lot more people talking about the bubble now. They want to build these sites that have a lot of overhead, and it kind of like reminds me of the Shoesmith dump.
2: Hmm.
0: After so many years, it is just going to be a dump again, and who's going to hold the paper then? You know, what are those stocks going to be worth then? You want to watch, folks, and if you look at the financing of every one of these sites, with a few exceptions, it's all done. It's all teeter-totter, teeter-totter. Loans on this, loans on the chips, loans on the future of the chips. It's not really somebody gives you a pot of gold and they build it. No, it's all leveraged. Anyway, I'll give you more on that later, but right now I'm going to tell you what Mr. Seltzer had to say. He was a successful entrepreneur, and he sees a bubble coming.
2: Hmm.
3: Built what became China's largest craft brewery. I have dealt with private equity. I've dealt with cooling systems. I've dealt with wastewater management, and I've dealt with IT. We are in a speculative bubble right now. The reason why we need to build so many data centers yesterday is because there is a race to be early in the IPO before these companies and before the retail investors in America realize that there's no there, and we are ahead of our skis on calling large language models and machine learning AI before it is truly generative AI. And so when we look at how private equity firms are backing property developers to build data centers to then sell to Meta, Alphabet, Anthropic, OpenAI, XAI, what we're doing is we're selling our children's birthright, and we're giving away the bathwater, the baby with the bathwater, instead of demanding guarantees that these companies will even be here in 10 years. I was in Shalersville. I'm in Perry twice a week. I see the anxiety in the communities. And when we see the narratives from the investment companies, it's always the same. Whether they're building 16 data centers or 6, there's always 200 jobs. Why? Because it's enough jobs to look beneficial, but not enough to break your school system. These are marketing approaches to get over a hurdle, to get tax abatements, zoning, and environmental so they can build it. And by the time there are trucks on site and raw materials in the flat and trade unions have their contracts verified, they will say, hey, that closed loop system, yeah, that's going to be too expensive. Now it needs to be open loop, but you can't stop it because we've already broke ground. By the time we see whether or not there are 200 jobs to even be had, and by the time we get to a point where we know whether or not there will be any taxes paid after the abatements expire, the people that sign the contracts won't even exist anymore in terms of corporations. We don't even know if this industry will exist. When there's a minute, can you just go like this? I'm looking right at you. And so what we need to do is figure out a way to do a registered capital bond that is required statewide, that's a collaborative between the state, the county, and whatever municipality is hosting these, where if you're going to tell us there are 200 jobs, what are those salaries total times 10 for 10 years? That money goes in a bond on day one. That way, if you collapse, at least the community and those municipalities have some form of capital to repair the blight that is left behind when this industry either collapses or shrinks the way all speculative bubbles do.
0: Yeah, whoops. Yeah. Basically, he covered the bubble idea. And there's a lot of people covering it, and I could bring in a lot more bubble conversations. But it's true of the, what's that law that says technology will change at a huge rate?
2: Oh, gosh, that's a good question.
0: Anyway, there's a law that says technology will grow at ridiculous rates. And if you want to build a device or a place that's going to last for, in the case of these places,
2: Moore's Law, perhaps?
0: Moore's Law, yeah. Then you should expect to be building just a container, because all the contents will be obsolete probably in 5 years. You'll be building more. And if you ever wanted to use water, You should take that off your list because
2: it sounds like we're getting a call.
0: Unless you're in the ocean, we do not have spare water. We don't have spare water. We have a call coming in. So I'm not sure who it is, but I'm going to move into Natalie Kiriakou. She's going to talk about the progress we have been making, such as it is.
4: The powers that emerge today, the ones who shield pedophiles or are pedophiles and lock up children and bomb hospitals and raise forests and profit off war, they are symptoms of these systems. Too many of us have become complacent. We have allowed freedoms to be chipped away bit by bit. We have seen truth distorted. We have watched as the right to protest is eroded, as wealth, information and power concentrate into fewer and fewer hands. Too many of us have stood by while others suffered, reassuring ourselves with the most dangerous sentence of them all. At least it's not happening to me. Too many of us are living through machines and screens while the real world, the one that actually holds our bodies and forests and rivers and our air, becomes something we pass through rather than belong to. And somewhere in this process, too many of us have lost part of ourselves, our courage, our empathy, our social intelligence, our connection to nature, to community, to reality. And in doing so, we have forgotten something very simple. This world is shared. No species survives alone. And the greatest strength of a species is not singularity and dominance. It is diversity and ability to collaborate. Remember your role in this world. You are not a spectator. You are a participant. The people with courage, so many of my friends and colleagues and people in this audience, are fighting every day, refusing to accept that this is inevitable, that this is the best that we can do, that this is the world we are handing our children. They are standing on the front lines, taking the brunt of the attacks, and they are wondering, where the hell is everybody? We need to be more like penguins. We leave no one in the cold. We need to be more like ravens. We don't reward bad behavior. We need to be more like honeybees. We build collective intelligence. We need to be more like forests. We keep power in check. We need to be more like elephants. We are guided by empathy. The future isn't just shaped through grand sweeping gestures, but in the little moments, the tiny choices that we make every day, the small actions that ripple outwards, in the fights that we refuse to abandon, in the status quo we refuse to accept, in the moments that we show up for one another, the moments that we choose empathy over apathy and kindness over cruelty and courage over silence. The world doesn't have to be this way. It doesn't. We made it this way. We tolerate it. We endorse it. And now we must unmake it. Thank you.

0: Thank you. And James, you had something to say.
1: Yeah, I just wanted to mention that if you're someone in the local area, specifically Richmond City or the surrounding counties, Studio 23 on Tuesday, August 18th at 6:30 p.m. will be hosting a town hall and information session on data center expansion. It's going to be featuring several local advocates and activists who have been opposing data center development. This is going to include Jennifer Corpus of Stop Hanover Data Centers, Tim Zawinski of the Sierra Club of Virginia, and also a current or former candidate electorally. I did not check to see what the results of his race were.
2: Former
1: candidate. Okay. And then Mary Finley Brook, my apologies, of Data Center Defiance, mm-hmm. Suzanne Boothby of the Brockovich Report, Pamela Price of the Balm and Gilead, and Gray Montrose will be moderating. And if you're familiar with Gray's work on Instagram and other social media platforms, she's been an incredibly important advocate on this issue, among other environmental concerns in the greater Richmond region. So the actual copy reads, "Are you concerned about data center expansion in our region and its potential impacts on our water, environment, health, and landscape? We are too. Join us for said community town hall at Studio 23 on Tuesday, August 18th at 6:30 p.m., co-hosted by friends, you know, the studio's friends at Henrico Civic Action and Data Center Defiance. The previously mentioned, you know, guests will be on a panel there, as well as Gray Montrose as the panel moderator. The text continues reading, "We shall be providing an overview of what's happening in our area, sharing a grassroots case study on how to fight back, and looking at the broader picture, as well as answering folks' questions. Following the talk and a question and answer period, there will be time for folks to stick around, mingle, and talk directly with organizations in the Richmond area who are actively working to stop data center expansion. Live screen printing and posters to take home will be available, and the 1115 or 1115, I'm not sure which one they prefer going with, but either way, their mobile kitchen will be present to fill your bellies. Oh. So save the date, spread the word, and we shall see you soon. Again, that's Tuesday, August 18th at 6:30 p.m. at Studio 23, located at 109 West 15th Street in wonderful Manchester, Richmond, Virginia. If you're not a fan of data centers, we want you there.
0: Plenty of room there, and we'll either have the event live or we'll bring it to you in a canned form. It's going to be very, very lucid people who really study this, and we'll know what they can do about it. But bottom line is, folks, it's just one more shenanigan, and we can beat them, but we have to show up. You know, care, get informed, and show up. The rest is just details.
1: That's right.
0: Have we said that before?
1: It sounds a little familiar. Nothing wrong with a go-to.
0: Nothing wrong with it. So I'm going to do a little more on how we got into this fantasy. The thing to know about the news these days is that the majority of the people who sell news or make a living at it, they're really desperate to sell ads.
1: Yeah.
0: So they don't care particularly. They probably care, but they can't be sure that James and Ron are being informed, but they can be sure if they can keep them concerned and keep buying toasters, toilet paper, whatever they're selling. So they try to keep us in the loop. We have to be able to discern that this majority of the media market is just a charade to get us to watch, listen, get excited, stay with them. And Facebook is only that. And I don't know, the other ones,
1: yeah, engagement.
0: X is supposed to keep you engaged. The thing about some places, and I think X might fall into this category, their job is to keep you in your amygdala where you can't think straight. You could get excited, and your hair is on fire, and you want to get out, bash somebody. This is not how you build a community. And you have to be careful.
1: It's how you build a witch hunt.
0: That's a witch hunt, yeah. You have to be careful not to get ensnared. So one of our mottos is going to be, they're after your amygdala, but don't let them have it.
1: Yeah. Precious amygdala, you must protect it. That's why you wear the bike helmet.
0: It's a little deeper than that, but yeah, that's the point. That's the point, is that we have a facade going. So I've got a couple of files here that talk about the whole idea of why we're being distracted the way we are. And you might have picked up a long time ago that there was a guy named Jeffrey Epstein.
1: Oh.
0: And now everybody who knew him is embarrassed to having known him, and they're avoiding it for the most part, except for some people who think they can out-talk the narrative of what J.E. did and what he was doing. And by the way, what he actually did, made a handsome living at. It's not like he did this just because he was bored. He was probably just a honeypot factory. He would make sure that he had enough good compromise on people that they wouldn't talk. And I'm guessing by looking at the way the Senate and even parts of the House rubber stamp the dumbest crap that's bankrupting our country, that a lot of them are a bit compromised. I don't know who, no names, I'm sorry, I'm not going to get in trouble like that. But it's obvious when people will support a three-month war that's not really a war, and doubling the budget for our Defense Department, which doesn't go towards buying the stuff we're supposed to use because we're running out of it. I mean, these things just don't smell right. And the fact that the people we have up there in D.C., they should all almost just go home. Whatever they're doing up there, it is not helping us solve the problem. What do you do in 2026 when forest fires are going crazy and you're not doing anything about it?
1: You know, third forever war in the greater Middle Eastern region. Yeah.
0: Well, there's that, too. There's that, too. And, in any case, let me relieve you of my nonsense by putting you to a couple of files that explain some of this.
1: One super brief thing, if you don't mind. I just think it's also important to understand, because to your point regarding Jeff Epstein, you know, the New York financier, Jeff Epstein, something's wrong with him. I find it very disturbing that there are figures in the modern day right that not only emulate Epstein, and this will be kind of the first track here, but then secondly, not only emulate his behavior, his hand.

0: making money off of teaching men these quote-unquote skills. Mm-hmm. Secondly, the right-wing, far-right-wing, you know, saying right-wing would be an understatement, the far-right-wing broadcaster, Nicholas Fuentes, who, you know, there's all this sort of kind of skullduggery and you know, kind of shady stuff in his past, which, you know, maybe wouldn't be appropriate to talk on air here, but at the very least, what I can tell you is that he's made merchandise lionizing Jeffrey Epstein, you know, kind of copying that, like, kind of boating sweater that Epstein was kind of famously pictured in with that little USA logo. Yeah, it's just really bizarre. Bizarre is an understatement again. It's sickening stuff, and I think it's worthwhile to highlight that, you know, these are the people who, you know, they may not have the same influences and pull as they might once have a couple of years ago, since the right wing is kind of always turning in and eating its own. But at the same time, there are still a significant number of people who listen to these people's every word.
1: Yep. Yeah, it's true. You know, when I was a child, I went through a lot of really dumb stuff. And I tell you, I still do dumb stuff. Occasionally. You might catch me doing dumb stuff. But by and large, I appreciate that some stuff either lasts and some stuff doesn't last. And by and large, if the population puts all of his energy into the things that don't have any kind of a product, empty calories, as they say, then they'll have an empty calorie life, you'll have an empty calorie society, you'll have empty calorie in progress. And we don't have to, because we could go beyond it. But the thing I was going to lean on more is that this facade that we're being sold, all these people, the big and powerful, it's just a charade. Charade? Did I get that right? Charade?
0: Yeah. There's tomato, tomato.
1: There's an organization. I don't think we can blame Russia for this, because we have plenty of people in the U.S. who like to lie to us.
0: Yeah.
1: There are whole commissions of paid political influencers. And this is the reason, of course, that people like to claim everybody they don't like is a paid influencer, because this has been going on. Trump, when he came down the escalator on his first big defamation of Mexicans, he had paid people to be at the bottom. He has such a
0: doting
1: jerk
0: fans.
1: Where he lives.
0: Yeah.
1: He has some fans, but he didn't have a significant turnout.
0: Packing the room otherwise. Yeah.
1: And I have a feeling he does a lot of that with his events, because honestly, he doesn't have a lot of regard for the people that go to his events.
0: Well, and if I recall correctly, there was a little bit of scuttlebutt regarding paid attendees for the America 250 stuff.
1: Oh, was it?
0: Yeah. No, again, folks, use your search engine of choice, but I heard this from multiple sources. So.
1: Yeah. Well, it doesn't surprise me. Anyway, so I'm going to throw a little piece in here from Erica Jordan. You can find her on Instagram.
2: TV has to say, paid for by... a federal law. That same million split between 50 creators? Just my honest opinion, guys. Same money, same message, zero label. There's a psychology term for why this works. It's called parasocial exploitation. You think they're your friend. They think you're a revenue stream. Turning Point's PAC alone has paid out $3 million to creators. They run influencer retreats, like Sleepaway Camp, but instead of friendship bracelets, you leave with talking points. Pew studied 500 of these accounts. 77% have no editor, no fact checker, no boss who can fire them for lying. Just a ring light and an invoice. And the wildest part, federal agents have been letting creators film enforcement actions for content. One of those people turned out to be a U.S. citizen, so the guy yelling illegal was technically the only person there breaking the law. Independent doesn't mean unpaid. It means they couldn't trace the check. Is the problem. It's actually the selling point. You've been asking, why do they support someone who lies, breaks laws, ignores courts? You should be asking, why do they support someone because he does? When a leader breaks the rules and faces zero consequences, that signals one thing to people who believe in hierarchy. Power. Strength. He's above the system. For people who view the world as winners and losers, a leader above the law isn't corrupt. He's what they've been waiting for. He'll break the rules for them against their enemies. The criminality is the entire appeal. You're trying to convince someone to reject cruelty. They're not confused about what he is. They voted for it. You can't argue someone out of something they chose on purpose. And they chose on purpose. That's what should scare you. Not that a third of the population doesn't understand. That a third understands perfectly.
3: I've been wondering for years why so many people

0: believe things that are obviously false. So I decided to do some research on how propaganda actually works on the human brain, because there is a pattern here.
1: This is a little orientation on how propaganda works, folks, so you can be aware of your own vulnerabilities. Not that it could happen to you or me, but, you know, just so you'll know, if you should see it happening.
0: The people who fall for propaganda are not randomly distributed across the population. They share very specific psychological vulnerabilities that propaganda is deliberately designed to exploit. Propaganda has been a science for almost 100 years, and the people using propaganda against you right now know exactly what they're doing. Here are the four ways propaganda actually works on your brain. 1. The repetition trap. You've heard the same lies so many times you've stopped noticing that they are lies. That is not by accident. In 1977, psychologists Lynn Hasher, David Goldstein, and Thomas Tapino at Villanova and Temple Universities ran a study where they showed volunteers a series of statements. Some of those statements were true, and some of those statements were false. They showed these statements across multiple sessions, weeks apart from each other. What they found destroyed the assumption that people can simply recognize false information and reject it. Statements that were repeated over multiple sessions were rated as significantly more truthful than statements people had only seen once. It didn't matter whether that statement was actually true. It didn't matter whether the person knew the statement was false before going into the study. Repetition overrode prior knowledge almost every time. Psychologists call this the illusionary truth effect. When the brain mistakes familiarity with truth, the more times you hear something, the more times your brain processes that thing as credible. Not because the evidence changed, but because repetition makes information easier to process, and your brain interprets that ease as reliability. That is why the stolen election lie did not die after 61 courts rejected it. That is why the claim that immigrants cause more crime persists after every study shows the opposite. That is why vaccines and autism remain linked in many people's minds, despite the original study being retracted and its author losing his medical license for fraud. These people were not persuaded by evidence. They were worn down by volume. Say it enough times, and the brain starts to believe it. That is the default setting for most human brains. The only way to defeat that is education. 2. The engineering of consent. Propaganda does not work by changing your mind. It works by bypassing your mind entirely. In 1928, Edward Bernays, the man widely regarded as the father of modern public relations, published a book called Propaganda. In the book, he described with remarkable truth exactly how public opinion is manufactured and controlled. Bernays believed that manipulating what the public thinks is not just acceptable in a democracy, it's necessary, and he considered himself one of the people doing it. Bernays called this the engineering of consent. Engineering of consent is the deliberate manipulation of public opinion not through argument or evidence, but through the strategic control of symbols, emotions, and associations that bypass rational thought entirely. You do not convince people. You make them feel something, and then you attach that feeling to whatever you want them to believe. This is the entire operating model of right-wing media. Fox News does not deliver information. It delivers emotion, fear, outrage, contempt, the warm satisfaction of having an enemy to blame. The facts are not important. The feeling is the product. You do not come away more informed. You come away more afraid, more angry, and more certain that the people on the other side are your enemies. Bernays named this method in 1928. It has been running at an industrial scale in American right-wing media for 30 years. 3. The fire hose of falsehood. Repetition and emotion are not enough on their own. If repetition creates belief, and emotion bypasses reason, the most powerful propaganda strategy is not to tell just one convincing lie. It's to tell hundreds of unconnected lies simultaneously, at maximum volume, across every available channel, faster than anyone can fact-check them. In 2016, researchers Christopher Paul and Miriam Matthews at the RAND Corporation published a study on how certain political movements use lies as deliberate weapons. Researchers call this the fire hose of falsehood. It's when a political movement deliberately floods every information channel with so many lies so fast that the population loses its ability to identify what's true or not anymore. The goal is not to convince anyone of any specific thing. The goal is to destroy the shared factual foundation that makes coherent public debate possible. When nobody agrees on what is real, nobody can organize against what is wrong. Watch any of the Trump press conferences from the last 10 years. Researchers at the Washington Post counted over 30,000 false or misleading statements during his first term alone. The volume of lies is not incompetence. It's a strategy. No fact-checking operation on Earth can keep up with 30,000 lies. The fire hose of falsehoods does not need to win any argument. It just needs to make argument itself feel pointless. Anybody feeling overwhelmed right now? That's the plan. When people stop believing anything is true, they stop fighting back. 4. Identity lock. Here's where propaganda stops being a communication problem and becomes a psychological one. The first three mechanisms work on almost anyone. But there is a fourth mechanism that makes propaganda almost impossible to reverse once it has taken hold. In 1957, psychologist Leon Festinger at Stanford University published his landmark research on cognitive dissonance. He found that when people hold a belief that is contradicted by evidence, they do not update their beliefs. They experience psychological pain and then construct whatever justification is necessary to protect that belief from the evidence. Psychologists call this identity protective cognition. When a belief becomes so fused with a person's sense of who they are, that someone challenging that belief is felt as an attack on that person. At that point, the brain stops processing incoming information at all. It processes that information as a threat, and it responds to threats the way it always does, with aggression, with deflection, and rejection. This is why Trump supporters who lost their jobs because of tariffs still defend tariffs. This is why every piece of evidence that Trump committed crimes is processed not as evidence, but as proof of a conspiracy against Trump. The belief is no longer a conclusion they reached. It is who they are, inside. Propaganda is not designed to convince everyone. It's designed to find the most vulnerable people in the room and exploit them. The people with fragile identities, the people who lost community, the people who need belonging badly enough to accept any story that provides belonging. If you can see the mechanism behind propaganda, you were never the target. But the people who cannot see it are everywhere. And there were enough of these people to change the outcome of an election. The people running this operation are not trying to convince you. They're counting on you doing nothing while they convince everyone else. Some people will wake up when the lies finally cost them something they cannot ignore. Most people won't. For the rest of us, the answer is not to argue louder. It's to understand exactly what we're up against. Propaganda is a science, and so is the resistance to propaganda. The propaganda machine is running on the most vulnerable people in your life right now, and it won't stop until it costs them something they cannot explain away.
2: This is probably the most important video that you'll ever watch. If you're fascinated about propaganda, this is an incredible
3: I think this point regarding propaganda and its, ever-presence in our lives, there's so many means and methods by which we are propagandized. And I find it very interesting that historically, propaganda as a term was not quite so derisively used. It was more so a neutral adjective when it came to kind of public communication and the attempt to, in certain instances, educate or otherwise, like, propagate points of view in society. And I think historically, you know, you might associate propaganda with these kind of authoritarian regimes, but I think there's a wider use for it in terms of just again, like, just getting information out there that you are passionate about. And I think it's important for us to not only understand ourselves as receiving propaganda, as being subject to propaganda, but also having our own opportunities to agitate and put out our own information in response. Now, our struggle as individuals, especially, you know, us both here, you know, Ron and I, James, in the studio, but then you folks as listeners at home too, even if we're kind of more homespun in our abilities, and, you know, not to presume what capabilities you folks as the listeners have, I'm just trying to be humble here, we have our own strengths where we can share our opinions, and not just our opinions, but share what we as communities can do, what information is most worthy of our community's attention and need for action. And so I think we need to understand propaganda is not only something we are subject to and vulnerable to, but as a site of struggle that we ourselves can wage. And I think it's important to think of ourselves as empowered. when it comes to sharing messages. And, you know, the I'm probably going to garble this, but because I don't know, what is it, the medium is the message. It was that Marshall McLuhan quote.
1: Yes,
3: I'm not sure how it quite fits to this discussion, but I think it's important for us to, on, you know, the quote unquote battlegrounds, which we find ourselves in contemporary society, to not give up that ground to the propagandists who are best paid and who have, you know, the big, again, the consulting firms behind them, not to name any specific firms, but you know what I mean? Like these larger budgets and these kind of, I don't know, big corporate behemoths, you know, we, and sorry for the tired cliche, but you know, all of us, we're our little David when it comes to finding the Goliaths in our society, that, you know, we're trying to find the weak spots for, you know, for our little sling and stone.
1: But yeah. The Goliaths were spoken into existence, don't really exist for the most part. They've spoken into existence. And
3: it's usually three people in a trench coat rather than one big giant. Yeah.
1: Or maybe two people in a horse costume.
3: Yeah. Anyway. Yeah.
1: Moving along, Mr. Bradcast is waiting in the wings. Take it away,
3: ooh,
1: Mr.
3: Super briefly, you've been listening to Democracy How.
1: Oh, yes.
3: With our host, Ron Skinner. I guess, I don't know what my title is, but I've been James Randall. And on Democracy How, or rather, what Democracy How is on, is WRWKLPFM 93.9 Midlothian, Virginia. The Work FM. We serve Chesterfield, Henrico, Richmond, Goochland, Hanover, and the international community through our web stream at theworkfm.org. Thank you so much for listening. We appreciate your time and your patronage.
1: Care, get informed, and show up. The rest is just details.
3: That's right.
1: Take it away, Brad.
4: I know that it was a bitter end to this very long primary, but I also know that Haley brings the best of herself to her work. She is one of the most committed public servants that you'll ever meet. She loves democracy like I love democracy. And whatever differences that we might have had in the primary, they pale in comparison to what unifies us.
5: Well, we'll see. We'll hope so. I love democracy, too.

0: 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This is the Bradcast, as heard on KPFK 90.7 FM in LA and on dozens of other fine affiliate stations over both the public's airwaves and the internets around the country and the world, blanketing planet Earth. I'm Brad Friedman, your friendly investigative blogger, journalist, troublemaker, muckraker, and all-around swell fellow, says me from bradblog.com. Thank you very much for joining us today. Well, it was a bit more exciting primary night on Tuesday than I had actually expected. I don't know about you, Desi Doyen.
1: Oh, yes.
0: Especially in the great state of Michigan. The great progressive journalist and author John Nichols will be joining us momentarily to try to make sense of it all, particularly the upswing for the for Democratic Socialist candidates in Michigan, particularly in the critical U.S. Senate race there, particularly as progressive former public health expert Dr. Abdul El-Sayed appears to have won his race on Tuesday night, but through by much less than the pre-election polls had suggested that he would win in a pretty much must-win contest this November for Democrats against Republican former Congressman Mike Rogers for the U.S. Senate. We will get to all of that shortly, along with John Nichols, but there was a bunch of other stuff of note in Tuesday's primary elections in five states: Missouri, Kansas, Virginia, Washington State, and yes, the battleground swing state of Michigan. But let's begin with some marquee and very selective, I guess, perhaps even more clarifying contests and referendums on the ballot yesterday in some of the redder states that were holding statewide primaries and other contests on Tuesday, kicking off with my old home state of Missouri, which used to be, at least when I lived there, among the purplest states in the Union, only to become supposedly redder and redder and redder over the years since I left, for which I blame myself.
1: You should.
0: Though it was helped along, no doubt, by Republican gerrymandering in the state. But if last night's results on a number of proposed constitutional amendments are any indication, the Missouri electorate is anything but in the bag for Republicans these days, it seems to me. First, the one contest that you may have already heard about coming out of Missouri, as the media, justifiably perhaps in this case, have been focusing on the divide in the Democratic electorate of late between the more progressive, socialist-leaning faction of the party versus the more centrist establishment set. To that end, in Missouri, at least, or more specifically in the very Democratic city of St. Louis and its associated urban areas that comprise the state's first U.S. House district, the establishment faction of the party held their own against the progressive left, with Representative Wesley Bell, a union-backed moderate, fending off a primary challenge from former Congresswoman Cori Bush, a Democratic socialist, in a rematch from just 2 years ago when Bell unseated Bush. And, well, Bell has held on to the nomination there. Her attempted comeback, Bush's attempted comeback this year, was brought to a quick end on Tuesday as she, a critic of Israel and member of the so-called Squad, a group of progressive women of color in Congress, she was rather easily defeated by Bell by what appears to be about 25 points. But I was more interested in Missouri's and the voters' statewide response there to a number of constitutional amendments on the ballot on Tuesday, in which, in a very clean sweep, measures put forward by and or supported by the establishment Republican Party in the Show Me State went down, all of them, and by enormous numbers.
1: Decisively.
0: Let's step through a few of them, most notably Amendment 4, which would have radically changed the way that constitutional amendments would appear, would be approved, I should say, by voters in the state. Amendment 4 went down by an enormous 80% to 20% defeat by the electorate. The measure, supported by state Republican legislative leaders, would have raised the threshold for citizen initiative constitutional amendments in the state, making it harder for voters to both place measures, citizens to place measures on the statewide ballot, or to see those measures passed, even while not raising the threshold for the GOP-dominated legislature to amend the state constitution. So they get to go by the bare minimum, just winning a majority. Everyone else has to jump through all of these hoops. It would have implemented more difficult requirements for placing citizen-initiated amendments onto the ballot in the first place by adding new higher signature requirements and new geographic distribution rules, meaning more signatures overall and from all 8 congressional districts in the state. And passage of those amendments would have required not just the simple majority of voters that is currently required for a constitutional amendment, but a majority of voters and a majority in each of the state's 8 congressional districts would have to approve any such measure, meaning you'd have to get, some of the rural, very right-wing districts in order to pass anything, as well as the more Democratic-leaning urban areas like St. Louis and Kansas City. Good luck with that. The Republican-backed measure that failed on Tuesday was largely in response to state voters soundly overturning a near-total abortion ban in 2024, not to mention recent citizen-led initiatives that successfully expanded Medicaid in Missouri, allowed recreational marijuana. Right-wingers were hoping with this new amendment to sort of preempt a likely wave of upcoming high-profile citizen initiatives, including an abortion rights amendment for the state constitution and potential measures increasing minimum wage, voting access, health care, and more. But the attempt to block citizen-led democracy by Republicans in Missouri, it utterly crashed and burned among the statewide electorate on Tuesday by a 60-point margin, 80 to 20% against it. But that is not all, not by a long shot. Missouri's Amendment 5, also backed by the Republican right, would have eliminated the state's income tax. Replacing it with a more regressive sales tax approved eventually by the GOP-dominated state legislature and otherwise blocked voters' constitutional right to approve any new taxes for 5 years, even as individual income taxes currently make up some 67% of the state's general revenue. They were just going to do away with it, figure out how to fill that hole later. That measure was even more unpopular than the other one with the state's electorate on Tuesday. It went down by 66 points, 83-17, womp, womp. And just one more for the moment out of Missouri before we move on to the next state. Amendment 1 would renew a sales tax that supports conservation and allow free entry to Missouri's state parks. Passed by a whopping 82-18%, echoing a similar 80% vote the last time that measure was on the ballot back in 2016. Missourians love their parks, and they don't mind a small sales tax to help pay to keep them clean, safe, and free for people to access. Just blistering rejections for Republican-supported initiatives in the supposedly red state of Missouri on Tuesday. An indication of what Republicans may hear from voters this November? We'll see. But the results in neighboring Kansas along these lines were similarly brutal for the GOP. First, State Senator Cindy Holscher, a populist Democrat who called for a moratorium on the construction of data centers, she defeated 2 other experienced Democratic politicians to win the nomination to succeed the state's 2-term Democratic governor, Laura Kelly, who actually endorsed one of the more centrist candidates, State Senator Ethan Corson. But Holscher won that race quite comfortably by 10 points. On Tuesday, she will face off with the Trump-endorsed Republican president of the state Senate, Ty Masterson, in November in Kansas, after Masterson easily came out on top in a 7-person race in a state that Republicans see as one of their best chances to flip a governor's mansion from blue to red this year. In the U.S. Senate race in Kansas, incumbent Republican Roger Marshall easily won the GOP nod to run again this year when it appears he will now be facing well-known pastor and Democratic moderate Adam Hamilton for what is believed to be a safe Republican seat this year, if any of them are safe. In a wave year, of course, in a state that has twice elected a Democratic governor statewide, who knows what the voters might do if they get out and vote, and if those votes are counted as cast. What we do know, what we know that they did do on Tuesday, is solidly reject a measure supported by state Republicans that would have reformed the state Supreme Court to elect justices rather than have them vetted by a bipartisan committee and then nominated by the governor. This one is likely worth diving into more deeply than I have time for today. But in short, state Republicans have been getting more and more irritated with the high court since they keep accurately interpreting the state constitution. In a series of rulings in the mid-2010s, and in particular a 2019 ruling that the state constitution was found to, yes, protect the right to abortion. The state currently uses a merit-based system to select justices, an independent commission composed of 5 lawyers put on the commission by other lawyers and 4 non-attorneys picked by the governor. They choose candidates to interview for a vacancy on the court. The commission then nominates 3 of those candidates from that pool, and the governor picks the winner or picks the nominee. It's quite fair. It's remarkably transparent. Interviews with potential justices are even live streamed.
1: Wow. So an independent, yes, merit-based election,
0: yes,
1: process. That's,
0: yes,
1: just, that's just right out.
0: That's what they want to get rid of. And in fact, that's why these Republicans, who are heavily funded in this constitutional matter by outside groups, including those tied to the Federal Society's Leonard Leo, who engineered the far-right capture and corruption of the U.S. Supreme Court. He's trying to do the same thing in Kansas now. That's why these Republicans want to do away with that and have voters elect justices by an unspecified process. It would likely include gerrymandered regional elections. You get it. North Carolina Republicans were successful in doing something similar. They switched to partisan Supreme Court elections back in 2018. Then they won a majority on the court after the 2022 midterms, and they quickly got results, including an about-face from the previous legitimate court majority on gerrymandering and voting rights and more. So good news in Kansas, voters didn't fall for it. They rejected that Republican statewide constitutional measure by 22 points, 61-39%. Good for you, Kansas. Moving on to Virginia, retired U.S. Army Major General and former National Security Council official Bert Mizusawa will be the Republican U.S. Senate candidate, taking on 3-term Democratic incumbent Senator Mark Warner, who is widely expected to win this November. In Virginia's first congressional district, among the nation's most competitive this year, Shannon Taylor, a moderate-leaning candidate and county prosecutor backed by the House Democratic campaign arm, easily bested a 7-person field to take on long-serving Republican Congressman Rob Whitman, who ran uncontested himself on Tuesday. And in the state's second congressional district, Democratic primary voters chose former Rep. Elaine Luria to face Congresswoman Jen Kiggins, a Republican who defeated Luria previously, back in 2022, in what is also expected to be one of the most competitive races in the nation this fall, as Democrats hope to win back a majority in the U.S. House. The district is home to several military bases. Both of those women running are Navy veterans. Out in the great state of Washington, Congresswoman Marie Glusenkamp Perez, an outspoken and considered to be vulnerable centrist Democrat, faced challengers on Tuesday in the state's top two primary from both her left and right. She came out on top nonetheless. First place to advance to the general election, when she will face off against the second placed candidate on Tuesday. That would be Republican State Senator, Senate Minority Leader, and Trump-endorsed Navy veteran John Braun in the southwestern Washington State District. And now, with some of the wildest and, frankly, least predictable contests apparently on Tuesday, a few results from the great swing state of Michigan before we get to John Nichols, who will be able to offer much additional context for all that happened on Tuesday and perhaps beyond. Democratic Secretary of State Jocelyn Benson easily won her party's nod to become Michigan's gubernatorial nominee this year on Tuesday, as Democrats aim to hold control of the governor's mansion there, with two-term Democratic Governor Gretchen Whitmer now termed out in the swing state. Benson will face off against the Trump-endorsed one-term Congressman John James, who fairly easily defeated three other GOP candidates on Tuesday. James is a military veteran from Detroit. He would be the state's first black governor if elected in November, as Republicans hope to flip that governorship after 8 years of Democratic control in the battleground swing state, in what is expected to be a very competitive race in a very competitive state this year, where Donald Trump won his presidential race just 2 years ago. That said, and I don't know if we can necessarily take anything from this, but given the very competitive race among Democrats in Michigan's Senate primary on Tuesday, with no contests on the Republican side in that race, so I don't know if we can, you know, the Senate race was very competitive for Democrats. So keeping that in mind, but on Tuesday, Democrats outpaced Republican voters in the Michigan governor's race by a lot, it seems to me.
1: You mean voter turnout?
0: Yeah. About 1.5 million voted in the Democratic gubernatorial primary. Just over 900,000 voted in the Republican contest, the Republican gubernatorial race. So, I don't know. Make of that what you will. It just kind of jumped out at me. Before we take a break and come back with John Nichols on all of this and on the surprisingly close Democratic Senate primary, pitting a very progressive former public health official against a four-term, more centrist congresswoman backed by the party establishment and a lot of money, a race highlighting starkly different visions for the future of the Democratic Party, as echoed in a number of U.S. House races on Tuesday in Michigan as well. Before we do all of that, I just want to make a quick note of this bizarre race today on the Republican side in Michigan because I really don't know what to make of it, to be frank. In the Republican primary for Michigan's 8th congressional district, or for the GOP nomination to take on sitting Democratic Congresswoman Kristen McDonald Rivett, the Trump-endorsed Amir Hassan, a Navy veteran, a Department of Homeland Security official, lost to a guy by the name of Thomas Smith, a retired engineer, and he lost by a big margin. Tom Smith won more than 50% of the vote. Hassan got only 33% of the vote. A 17-point margin, and another candidate, Al Lemo, an anti-abortion candidate, won just over 16% of the vote. Well, ha, ha, ha, because Trump's candidate lost by a lot, by 17 points. But A, yes, he lost big, and B, here's the thing, he lost to a guy who dropped out of the race. Back in July, Smith suspended his campaign and endorsed Lemo, decrying Hassan, who is a quote, proud Muslim who respects all faith, but who later said he was, quote, 100% Christian, and that Jesus Christ saved him when he chose a different path. Whatever. But when Smith dropped out and endorsed Lemo, he described Hassan as, quote, a possible Trojan horse candidate and lifelong Democrat. Now, I don't know if Hassan is a Trojan horse or a lifelong Democrat or a Muslim or a Christian, but apparently he was all right with Donald Trump. And yet he lost by 17 points to a guy who is no longer even in the race.
1: Okay.
0: In what Rachel Maddow described last night on MS Now as a, quote, Republican primary gone haywire. Pretty weird. I don't know. If I was Amir Hassan, I would ask for an inspection of the ballot programming in that district, to be frank, to make sure that the candidates weren't mixed up on the wrong lines or something. In any event, this is a competitive seat, or was. Congresswoman Kristen McDonald-Rivett is going to be running against whoever is ultimately the candidate here in what the Cook Political Report describes as leans Democratic. But that means, yeah, it's a winnable district for Republicans normally. Now, who knows?
1: Wow.
0: More Michigan House primaries and the marquee Democratic U.S. Senate primary, where progressive Democrats are, let's say, keeping things lively in this year's elections. That's straight ahead as we are joined by the great John Nichols from neighboring Wisconsin, where he knows a thing or two, I think, about progressive Democrats and the Democratic Socialist Movement. That's straight ahead. I'm Brad Friedman. This is your Bradcast.
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0: 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Democratic primary voters appear to have ousted incumbent Michigan Congressman Shri Thanadar on Tuesday, nominating a Democratic Socialist instead for a deep blue district in what the New York Times somewhat graphically describes as the latest sign of the party's hunger for new blood. Thanadar lost to State Rep. Donovan McKinney in the 13th Congressional District, which includes parts of Detroit and its suburbs. Both candidates are progressive and support policies like funding universal health care and abolishing ICE. But the 34-year-old McKinney, who is black and grew up in Detroit, has contrasted his background with that of the 71-year-old Thanadar, an Indian immigrant who was elected to Congress in 2022. Thanadar's victory that year left Detroit, a city that is roughly three-quarters black, without a black representative in Washington for the first time in decades. The primary also would appear to have highlighted Democratic voters' continued backlash against a number of lawmakers who support Israel. McKinney has condemned the war in Gaza as a, quote, genocide, and campaigned with fellow pro-Palestinian Democrats, including Dr. Abdul El Sayed, the progressive candidate for U.S. Senate, who appears to have narrowly won that Michigan's marquee Senate race on Tuesday. We'll get to that in a second. Thanadar, in contrast, has consistently voted to fund aid for the Jewish state. While Mr. Thanadar had the endorsement of Democratic minority leader Hakeem Jeffries, McKinney secured the backing of several other members of the Congressional Black Caucus and of Senator Bernie Sanders of Vermont, who has spearheaded a string of insurgent Democratic primary victories this year. Thanadar was just the latest of a number of pro-Israel Democrats to fall to a challenge from the left this year. This summer, Representatives Diane DeGette of Colorado, Dan Goldman of New York City, Adriano Espaillat of New York were all defeated by what are regarded to be more progressive challengers, fueled by strong organization by the Democratic Socialists of America. Nonetheless, Thanedar, who routinely introduced articles of impeachment against Donald Trump and his cabinet members over the past year and a half, and had pledged to continue doing so if reelected, he pledged to support Mr. McKinney in the general election. Because of the district's overwhelming Democratic lean, McKinney is heavily favored to win in November. But he was hardly the only Bernie Sanders-backed Democratic Socialist to win a Democratic nod on Tuesday. Progressive activist William Lawrence easily defeated two more centrist Democrats, including a former U.S. ambassador to Ukraine and a former Navy SEAL, to win the Democratic nomination for the U.S. House in Michigan's 7th Congressional District, one of the nation's most closely divided swing districts, where he will challenge two-term Republican Rep. Tom Barrett, who is considered vulnerable this year in, well, unlike the state's 13th, a battleground U.S. House district, raising the question that many Democrats seem to be quite nervous about this year. Can a Democratic Socialist win in a battleground district? It's one thing to unseat someone like Thanedar in Detroit or Goldman in New York City in deep blue districts, but it could be quite another matter, at least, a so far unanswered question in any event, as to whether more progressive candidates like William Lawrence can unseat a Republican in a swing district. And today, forcing that question in a big way, of course, is the very narrow victory of Michigan's apparent Democratic nominee for the U.S. Senate, the Sanders-endorsed former public health specialist Abdul El-Sayed, who, as we go to air, has now been called by AP and other media outlets as the winner of Tuesday's much-watched Democratic U.S. Senate primary in Michigan, defeating the more centrist, establishment-backed Congresswoman Haley Stevens by what appears to be just less than 1% of the vote, or about 15,000 votes out of more than 1.5 million cast in the race. As Talking Points Memo's Kate Riga characterizes the race today, it was much closer than polls foretold, with a late glut projecting as much as a double-digit El-Sayed victory. But the acrimonious race has become a microcosm for the bigger questions bedeviling the Democratic primary, she writes. Have establishment Democrats 2024 their way to irrelevance, or can lefty Democrats translate grassroots enthusiasm into statewide wins? As Kate characterizes a less philosophical but more immediate question, does El-Sayed have enough time to consolidate support after what was a very nasty primary, in what has become a serious blow to Senate Minority Leader Chuck Schumer and the greater Democratic establishment, watching yet another anointed establishment candidate be rejected by voters after, for example, Maine's Democratic Governor Janet Mills' Senate campaign landed with such a thud that she could not even make it to primary day. Add to all of that the Stevens and El-Sayed split in Michigan on major issues such as ICE reform versus elimination, improvement of the Affordable Care Act versus Medicare for all, and as Riga observes, no issue dominated the primary like the growing schism in Democratic politics between supporters of military aid to Israel and those who have soured on it following Israel's decimation of Gaza, which El-Sayed condemned, even as Stevens raked in some $30 million from the American-Israel Public Affairs Committee, or AIPAC. El-Sayed will run against former Congressman Mike Rogers, a former Trump critic turned Trump fanboy who previously lost his bid for U.S. Senate in Michigan just 2 years ago against Democrat Alyssa Slotkin. Rogers ran unopposed for the nomination on Tuesday, and though he lost last time, he only barely lost by about 0.3%. That said, that was a year that Donald Trump was on the ballot and won the state of Michigan and was far more popular than he is now, and yet Rogers still lost that year. Make no mistake, this is the seat, perhaps the only Senate seat this year, that Republicans are seriously eyeing to flip from blue to red, as Democratic Senator Gary Peters is retiring at the end of this year. So you're going to see a lot of money flying into Mike Rogers' campaign and a lot of money spent against El Sayed in what is certain to become a very ugly campaign. Joining us now to, well, as usual, try at least to make sense of all of this and next week's Democratic gubernatorial primary, by the way, in his home state of Wisconsin, where we may see echoes of this week's race and this week's hand-wringing by establishment Democrats, is the great longtime progressive journalist, national affairs correspondent for The Nation, and author with Senator Bernie Sanders of It's Okay to Be Angry About Capitalism. Yes, it's our old friend, Mr. John Nichols. Oh, John, welcome back to the broadcast, sir. After yet another crazy election night and another potentially perilous moment for Democrats, I would say.
2: Well, we never get together when it's going easy, do we?
0: No, we don't, actually.
2: I sort of worry about our relationship. But with that said, you say perilous and perhaps, but I happen to be in the camp that believes that political parties must evolve. Mm-hmm. If they don't evolve, that's a greater peril ultimately.
0: Well, let me get to that evolution in a second, because, before we talk about El Sayed's victory and the rise of many self-identified Democratic socialist candidates, and I kind of agree with you on the evolution question, I want to talk just about the Democratic Party itself in Michigan, 90 days out from election, where on election night, on Tuesday, when it was too close to call, the establishment favorite Stevens, the more progressive El Sayed, gave remarks vowing to work toward party unity to defeat Republican Mike Rogers in November, no matter who won. John, it was a bitter primary between the two, much closer than predicted in the final results. Is it realistic? How easy is it for the Democrats in Michigan to actually come together in 90 days' time after a fight like that? You've seen a lot of them over the years in a closely divided battleground state that is really must win for Democrats if they hope to retake a Senate majority. Is that actually doable 90 days out?
2: It's not doable in every state. Every state has its own political culture. And so if you ask me about some states and divisions like you just saw in play there, I would have said it was very hard. In Michigan, it will not be hard. In fact, as we've been speaking, Haley Stevens and Abdul Al Sayed have exchanged two of the more gracious notes I've ever seen in politics. Very poetic on each side, I think Abdul Al Sayed, and I'm paraphrasing here, saying it takes a lot of courage, it takes a lot of strength to, put yourself into the midst of a fight like this, and you did it, and you fought hard, and I can't, think of anybody I'd rather be, going forward fighting with together, and she's saying something similar to that. Again, I'm paraphrasing to some extent here, but very gracious. You had a remarkable thing this late morning where Mallory McMorrow, who was the third candidate in the primary fight, and who was at one point considered maybe even the likely winner, but her campaign kind of imploded. She dropped out, and then ended up last night getting over 60,000 votes, which might have been the difference between the two. But she was there in the morning, as she had promised. Whoever won, she would kick off their victory press conference, and she did so very, very graciously. So too did a number of other people. And I will tell you, this is something in the Michigan Democratic Party culture. They do have a lot of left versus right fights. Or at least left, I should say, that's not really fair. Left versus center. And so these struggles are nothing new. I could name you names from the 1970s of battles that you just wouldn't believe, over everything from the Vietnam War to democratic socialism, which, by the way, there were strong democratic socialists running in Michigan in the 70s at the statewide level and under the old Michael Harrington model. So anyway, they've been through a lot. But here's what's the definitional thing in Michigan, and I think in some of these other states as well. They went through a brutal pre-Trump era where they saw how bad it could get when they didn't come together. And Michigan had a Governor Schneider, he was a Republican, who came in that Republican wave election of 2010, when, frankly, Democrats allowed a lot of petty divisions quite frequently to get in their way, as well as a misread of what the Tea Party was and things of that nature. So they ended up with Republicans in full control for much of that period of the 2010s. Right. And what did they do? They got rid of union rights. They assaulted public education. They literally took control of cities away from the people who lived in the cities. Mm-hmm. They literally imposed state oversight, so to speak, declaring cities to be bankrupt or mm-hmm. some other, you know, whatever thing. And it was such a stark period that Democrats came in Michigan to understand that they can have brutal primaries, like the ugliest primaries you can imagine. And they sometimes, they've had a few of them. But then once it's done, if they don't get together, everybody's going to know who screwed things up. Mm-hmm. Mm-hmm. And so people who have long-term political ambitions, even if they're not the noblest players, know that you better not be the one who is getting in the way of that unity push.
0: I hope you're right, and I hope because we seem to have, you know, people in politics with shorter and shorter memories.
2: It is
0: but
2: true.
0: You're right. Michigan knows what, you know, authoritarian, hard right authoritarianism looks like. Close up, they've paid the price for it. Still paying the price for it with things like the Flint water crisis and so forth. So hopefully that brings them together. That on the Democratic side, then that raises the question about taking on Mike Rogers. Now, John, the same polls that now appear to have been so wrong before the primary on Tuesday, finding El Sayed was, you know, set to clobber Stevens by double digits. Those those polls appear to have been oversampled, you know, for young people, we guess. If those polls were oversampled for El Sayed supporters, finding that that Stevens, in fact, would do better against Rogers than El Sayed would, should Dems be concerned about, you know, those very same polls, what it could mean for El Sayed that he might do even worse against Rogers than the polling during the primary suggested?
2: Well, I hope I didn't sound Pollyanna-ish in the comments about unity, where I genuinely do think they're going to achieve a mm-hmm. rather striking level of unity. Mm-hmm. Here I will sound some alarms and some warnings. The thing to understand about Michigan is it is a very, very closely divided state.
0: Right.
2: And if you look at its pattern going through elections, this is a state where Republicans have been able to win the presidency, the governorship, key statewide offices. The Senate seats have been pretty Democratic for a while. But, I mean, you just need to understand that dynamic. It is a great big state, physically large. And you have vast Republican areas within it.
0: Right.
2: And so this becomes a more challenging circumstance. And I know that there are a lot of people who tell you, well, in such a state, the best model is to nominate a moderate, most boring person in the world, you know, kind of keep it dull. Right. And and then make the Republican look like, you know, a nut. And then some things will all work out. The challenge is that we're beyond the traditional, and Michigan's one of these states, I think Wisconsin another. There are a number of these states. They're sort of beyond the traditional model of swing voters, right? There just aren't that many of them. Mm-hmm. And so you've moved to this new model of mobilization. Like, how does each side mobilize?
0: Right.
2: And so you want somebody who can actually get a lot of people to the polls, who can bring that energy and do it. Now, here's a little factoid for you from the primary. On the Democratic side, in the Democratic primary, 1.5 million Michiganders voted. Mm-hmm. 1.5 million.
0: Yep.
2: On the Republican side, despite the fact that the Republicans had a seriously contested primary for governor.
0: Governor, right.
2: And a good, real primary there. as well as many other contests, including a lot of congressional contests that were just as intense as the ones on the Democratic side. They had a 930,000 people turn out.
0: Yeah.
2: So there's an enthusiasm gap that seems pretty obvious.
0: Yeah, and I did notice that as well. That certainly would seem to be an encouraging sign, yet many of the establishment Democrats, Schumer, Jeffries and the like, they seem quite worried about the rise of DSA. Maybe they're Democratic Socialists. Maybe they have a good reason to be concerned in a state like Michigan. They spent a lot of money trying to defeat him.
2: Even though Abdul Al-Sayed is not a Democratic Socialist and actually speaks rather eloquently to the fact that he's a capitalist. Just one who understands that capitalism doesn't always work well. And so, whoever was nominated, they were going to call the Republicans would call the Democratic nominee the worst, whatever name you can imagine.
0: Right.
2: Just go on steroids with that.
0: Yeah.
2: But here's the thing about it. I think the key is a mobilization strategy. Now, Al-Sayed is an incredibly skilled communicator who has immense energy. He really does seem to be the kind of candidate who likes to get up early in the morning and go 600 miles to go do a campaign stop. Mm-hmm. And believe me, if somebody's watched a lot of politics, those folks are rare. And so I think that he is going to bring an energy and an enthusiasm to it. There's another thing that's been very fascinating just in today. And again, fully accepting and believing strongly that this is a very divided state, right? And one that if the Republicans can mobilize well on fear, on whatever else, that, you know, you could still have a very close election. Mm-hmm. What's fascinating is Schumer's people or the Senate majority pack was in today with an ad using the Journey song, Don't Stop Believing, which had Al-Sayed as a participant in the ad.
0: Nice.
2: Very feel good. Mm-hmm. When the song takes off, you know, he starts, you know, he's marching with UAW picketers. He's, you know, shaking hands and hugging people. And I mean, it's a feel good.

0: land is our land. You know what I mean?
1: I do.
0: Well done.
1: He is a very good candidate. I mean, yeah. you can make of setting aside his positions, whatever they are. You may love him, you may hate him. He's just a very good candidate. He's very likable. It seems
0: he's willing
1: to
0: throw himself into it.
1: He is.
0: You know what I mean? To do the work.
1: Got some of those Mamdani alike characteristics. It seems to me, as far as his eagerness, as far as his sort of likability. But we will see what happens. I mean, I should also note here that, you know, Rogers, who ran uncontested, has, while Stevens and Al-Sayed were going after each other, Rogers has sort of gotten off scot-free because he ran uncontested. So
0: you're so right.
1: He hasn't really, had anything thrown at him, at least not.
0: You know what he's had thrown at him?
1: What's that?
0: I want to interrupt you and correct you here. Money.
1: Not as much money as he will see thrown at him over the next 90 days.
0: He's already got tens of millions banked. You know what I mean? It's just either in his own funds and in independent funds.
1: You mean that he has on his behalf?
0: Yeah, I'm not saying he's getting attack ads thrown at him.
1: I'm
0: saying he has. This is an important part to understand. He has used this period, because Mike Rogers is better on the phone than most politicians, if you get my drift. Mm-hmm. He has used this period to literally assemble jaw-dropping amounts of money.
1: Oh, it's going to be endless money, John. There's no question. My only point is that he hasn't really had that thrown at him just yet. He has not been softened up. The way both of these Democrats really have over the past several weeks and months. So let me get to, since we're short on time here, John, let me get to where you sort of wanted to start, where we do seem to be seeing a very real transition, or at least a fight for one, in the Democratic Party. You know, it sort of echoes in perhaps an uncomfortable way the takeover of the Republican Party by the MAGA right. I don't want to equate the two ideologically, but as far as an attempt to sort of move the entire party farther to either the right or the left, MAGA appears to have been successful there. They had a leader, however, in Donald Trump, and it appears to now be hurting their party, it seems to me. Should that be a cautionary tale for Democrats? Or is that framing all wrong, and that, as you said, the evolution of a party is as important as anything else? And we haven't seen a lot of evolution from the Democratic Party in quite a while.
0: Yeah, the evolution is essential for a party. And if it doesn't evolve at a certain point, it's going to fall into a trap, and it is not going to be able to get out of it. It will be defined in the eyes of new generations of voters as uninteresting, unacceptable, unchangeable. And so what's happening right now, even though it is at times painful, is very, very good for the Democratic Party. And I do think there's some people who assume, this guy's saying, it's great for them to have all these fights, and that at the end of these fights, everything's going to turn out great. That's not quite what I'm saying. What I'm saying is the process of fighting for your soul, figuring out who you are and what you're going to be, makes a political party more effective than if it just goes on autopilot.
1: Mm-hmm.
0: Because if it just goes on autopilot, there's a phrase that you and I both know and that everybody who covers politics knows, and that's call time, right? Politicians spend a lot of time on call time, raising money from donors. And so at the end of a campaign, many, many politicians know their donors better than they know their voters.
1: Right.
0: And they get their information from their donors.
1: Right.
0: And they get their asks from the donors. And so that's who they are. Now, when you have an insurgent grassroots campaigning politics that arrives, it will almost certainly be more ideological. It will almost certainly be on one side of the spectrum or the other. It will have passionate people who are more determined to go to the grassroots, not to go to the donors. And it will have candidates who recognize that. This dynamic is very volatile. It can be really complicated. It can get people angry and all that. But it brings issues and ideas into play.
1: Right.
0: And I'll give you a very good example. Al-Sayed went to every part of Michigan, small towns. In fact, if you look at the map, he actually did very, very well up in the Upper Peninsula, which is a long way from Detroit.
1: Yep.
0: And it's almost Canada. And the interesting thing is that when he went out there, he had the same experience that Will Lawrence

0: this guy who won the Central Michigan kind of swing district mm-hmm. primary on Tuesday had, and also that jumping out of this zone, the new Democratic nominee for governor of Kansas had when she just beat the establishment out there.
1: Yep.
0: All of these candidates, there's a thread that goes through them, and it goes even into Wisconsin. When you went out to talk to voters, if you weren't just talking to donors, you know what they said to you? We don't want these data centers.
1: Yep.
0: Now, no consultant in Washington was telling you to run on data centers, right?
1: Right.
0: That's a truly a grassroots thing. And Will Lawrence closed off with data centers as one of his central ads, mm-hmm. you know, like on TV. I'll say it, talking about it a lot, this very interesting campaign out in Kansas, seeing quite a bit of it as well. What I am trying to say is that in this process of evolution, a party doesn't just move to the right or the left. It also begins to understand a new set of issues and new ways of connecting with voters
1: yeah.
0: that might actually make the voters believe, dare I say it, pause here for a moment, that you're listening to them.
1: I know. And you know what? As you were talking, I was sort of thinking we covered earlier those constitutional amendments that were put on the ballot in both Missouri and
0: yes.
1: Kansas by
0: yep.
1: the Republican legislatures in both cases. And they got absolutely trounced, like 80-20%
0: yep.
1: as if those Republican legislators had no clue what, you know, was actually going through the minds of the electorate. Now they
0: yep.
1: do, but that really reminded me of that, of parties just losing touch with their actual voters, their actual electorate. John, before
0: and in fact, not yeah. wanting the voters in Michigan, or in, I'm sorry,
1: in Missouri.
0: Missouri and Kansas,
1: yeah.
0: not wanting voters to have anything to say about it, really. You know.
1: Yeah, it's sure. Voters vote against your own self-interest, won't you? No, not this time. It seems in both of those states.
0: Yeah.
1: John, we're seeing similar concerns that were, you know, sort of echo what we've seen over the past week or so in Michigan. We're seeing that in advance of next week's gubernatorial Democratic primary in your beloved, similarly closely divided battleground state of Wisconsin. We may be calling you back on the show to help us make sense of it a week or so from now. But what do we need to know about that race as we move toward next Tuesday when Wisconsin voters will vote again? And is there a real chance, as many Democrats seem to fear right now, that it may result in a candidate who can't win in one of the swingiest of swing states 8 years after the the far-right Scott Walker regime was finally toppled? What do
0: upended.
1: We need to know?
0: Well, you're right. Wisconsin has a lot of trauma from Scott Walker, and it influences how people think about elections and nominations. And there is a caution factor that runs through a lot of the Democratic Party, but there's also an energy and you know, aggressive faction from folks who said, well, we should have always been fighting harder. And so that's the divide. It isn't just an ideological divide. It is a stylistic divide. And it's very much in play. Brad, you and I have talked about politics for a very, very long time.
1: Mm-hmm.
0: It's so many different settings. I'm going to say something to you that, you know, I say it knowingly and consciously.
1: Okay.
0: I have never seen a race like this before. It is wild beyond belief. There were more establishment type candidates who got in, ran, and then got out. Then a major candidate was driven out by a financial scandal in her campaign. Another major candidate got tripped up by, you know, bad polls and some pressure and some stories on him. Another candidate dropped out, you know, all this within like the last month or so,
1: mm-hmm.
0: dropped out toward the end of the campaign because he just didn't think he had a chance. All that churn occurred as Francesca Hong, a state representative from Madison, who is a Democratic Socialist
1: mm-hmm.
0: and who is a, like El Said, a very hardworking candidate, gone to every corner of the state, just, you know, literally gone out and personally met a ton of people and frankly gotten a lot of them to like her very much, built a movement, not unlike a lot of what El Said has done. But she is very much on the left. She is definitely a Democratic Socialist who's proud of her politics and very intense on it. So a lot of the establishment folks, the mainstream folks, not happy about that.
1: Yes.
0: So anyway, you got all this churn, Brad. and candidates all dropping out, other candidates getting in. And then the governor, the Democratic governor, who had sat on the sidelines the whole time, said about a week ago, I am unsatisfied with the opposition to Francesca Hong. I think I don't want her to be the nominee. Now, that's a big thing. He comes in. So he plucks one of the candidates who had dropped out and brings the candidate back in. You understand the roller coaster ride that Wisconsin is on? People literally they lock their campaign headquarters up, close the door, get ready to go on vacation to Jamaica or wherever, and suddenly they're pulling back into the campaign.
1: Good God.
0: It has been so chaotic, so wild, that now as we have 1 week to go, less than a week to go, I think there's no question that Francesca Hong is ahead. And she has a movement of people, especially a lot of young people, who are very passionately in support of her. Then she has a whole bunch of people who really question on electability and on all sorts of other, very similar to what you saw in Michigan. I think we're going to have a pretty intense finish here. Again, the bet is for a Hong win, but there's also this sort of coalescing of the governor and other people behind David Crowley, the Milwaukee County executive. And I am not going to tell you that we know where this is going to end up. And we have polling, again, we have polling that shows that Francesca Hong, who is, again, a very, very hardworking, very effective candidate, has a good-sized lead. But I think that what we just saw in Michigan leads us to ask questions about whether the polls are good on capturing rural voters and some others.
1: That should be a cautionary tale, it seems to me, what happened in Michigan on Tuesday. And I suspect it is as we move forward. And, of course, all of it makes me think, well, Evers served two terms, but he wasn't actually termed out. He could have run again. He chose not to, right?
0: If he had run again, everybody would be headed for a supper club on Friday night. You know,
1: that would be nice.
0: You know, politics. But you know what? That's one of the great drinking games. And Wisconsin does enjoy a cocktail. One of the great drinking games in Wisconsin is who should have run, who could have made this race easy. And the list is long.
1: Well, evolution is one thing of the party, but I could use – I don't know that I need this much intensity at this point, John Nichols.
0: It's a roller coaster ride. It really is.
1: I could use a break. All right, John Nichols, national affairs correspondent for The Nation, author with Bernie Sanders of It's Okay to Be Angry About Capitalism. And as I have threatened you, John, we may be calling you next week to try to unwind whatever the hell happens in Wisconsin on Tuesday in that upcoming primary. If you're in Wisconsin, please get out and vote one way or another. John Nichols can be found on the Blue Skies at Nichols Uprising and, of course, at thenation.com. Thank you, John.
0: Thank you. And I will tell you, if you call me next week and things work out to get together, I'll know more than I know this week.
1: How could we not? I have no idea what's going on in Wisconsin. I'm glad to know you don't either. Talk to you soon, John. Thanks.
0: Fair enough. Talk to you soon. Take care.
1: Okay, we are way late getting out. Thanks to our producer, Desi Doyen, to all of you for spending a portion of your day or night with us. 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And on the social medias, I am at The Brad Blog. See you there. Until we see you here tomorrow, I'm Brad Friedman. Good luck, world.

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1: I long to hear that you have declared an independency. And by the way, in the new code of laws, which I suppose it will be necessary for you to make, I desire you would remember the ladies and be more generous and favorable to them than your ancestors. Do not put such unlimited power into the hands of the husbands. Remember that all men would be tyrants if they could. If particular care and attention is not paid to the ladies, we are determined to foment a rebellion, and will not hold ourselves bound by any laws in which we have no voice or representation. Abigail Adams, in a letter to her husband, the future president, John Adams, dated March 31, 1776, as he attended the Continental Congress.
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1: We told the kids, we don't want to scare you, but we think you should start preparing to grab some things. Within a few minutes, the power went out, and it was go now.
0: Three major fires to continue to burn around Spokane, Washington, where hundreds of homes have been destroyed and more than 60,000 residents have been evacuated. Climate change is fueling worsening fire conditions in North America and Europe. We'll speak to a fire scientist who spent 42 years at a Forest Service lab in Washington State, now slated to close. Then Meta becomes just the latest company to admit its artificial intelligence agent went rogue and hacked another company's systems. More and more politicians and experts are warning of the risks.
2: The human race could lose control over this technology with catastrophic consequences. The richest, most powerful people in the world are now building a runaway train with no brakes.
0: No, AI isn't inevitable. We should stop it while we can. We'll speak to AI risk expert, Professor David Krueger. Finally, to Pakistan-administered Kashmir, where the government's cracking down on protests and demands for political reform. We'll get the latest. All that and more coming up. Welcome to Democracy Now!, democracynow.org, The War and Peace Report. I'm Amy Goodman. In a major blow to the Democratic establishment, Dr. Abdul El-Sayed has won the Democratic Senate primary in Michigan despite being vastly outspent by his opponent, Congresswoman Haley Stevens. Abdul El-Sayed campaigned on a platform calling for Medicare for all, ending military aid to Israel, and getting money out of politics. He spoke in Detroit Wednesday morning after the Associated Press and CNN called the race. He challenged his Republican opponent, Mike Rogers, to a series of five debates.
3: Mike Rogers is a guy who has never shied away from a corporation he could do a favor for. Mike Rogers is a guy who, believe it or not, went back to Florida so he could lick every single boot Donald Trump owns to beg for his endorsement. I'm so sorry, if you want a senator who's going to lick some boots, fine, go vote for Mike Rogers. But if you want a senator who's going to stand up to Donald Trump, then you've got your option right here.
0: During a speech on Wednesday, President Trump attacked Dr. El-Sayed, saying, quote, when I watch Abdul, he's full of beep, using the four-letter word. In other Michigan news, Democratic Socialist State Representative Donovan McKinney has defeated two-term Congressman Sri Thanadar in their House primary. Acting Attorney General Todd Blanche privately assured anti-abortion activists the Trump administration is working to, quote, make Dobbs permanent, unquote, nationwide. He made the pledge on a call hosted by the White House Faith Office with the religious group Intercessors for America, which posted a recording of the call online. Blanche acknowledged the Trump administration's push to restrict abortion is moving slower than supporters want, but promised it was committed to enforcing the Dobbs decision to make abortion illegal in every state. On the call, Blanche also pledged to crack down on abortion pills.
4: That we're working, you know, hand in hand with HHS and the FDA and the White House and President Trump's team to get permanent solutions so that the Dobbs decision becomes permanent in every single state.
0: In response, Democratic Senator Tina Smith of Minnesota said, quote, Todd Blanche made clear in these secret calls with anti-choice activists that he wants to resurrect the Comstock Act, an antiquated anti-vice law from before women had the right to vote, to ban sending medication abortion in the mail. Republicans will likely do what they always do and confirm Blanche as attorney general despite all this. And once again, women across America will pay the price, she said. The Senate has voted 51-44 to confirm Dr. Erica Schwartz to lead the Centers for Disease Control and Prevention. The agency's been without a permanent director for more than a year after President Trump fired Susan Munarez after she clashed with Health and Human Services Secretary Robert F. Kennedy Jr. over vaccine policy. Dr. Erica Schwartz takes the helm at the CDC as the nation faces its largest measles outbreak in 25 years, as well as a growing outbreak of cyclosporiasis. During her confirmation hearing, Schwartz repeatedly affirmed the safety and efficacy of childhood vaccines, but many Democrats questioned whether she would stand up to Kennedy's anti-vaccine agenda. The state of New Mexico has sued the Department of Justice and the acting attorney general, Todd Blanche, for, quote, stonewalling, unquote, the state's investigation into sex crimes committed at Jeffrey Epstein's former estate, 30 miles south of Santa Fe, known as Zorro Ranch. New Mexico Attorney General Raul Torres has been demanding the DOJ share information about what happened at the 10,000-acre ranch where several Epstein survivors say they were trafficked and sexually abused. The ranch is mentioned thousands of times in the Epstein files. One email in the files alleges that Epstein ordered two girls to be buried in the hills on the property. In other Epstein news, Democrats on the Senate Finance Committee have released a report alleging that more than a dozen bankers at J.P. Morgan Chase, Bank of America, and Deutsche Bank failed to report hundreds of millions of dollars in suspicious transactions tied to Jeffrey Epstein. Democrats say the failures helped enable Epstein to finance his sex trafficking operation. A federal lawsuit accuses the Trump administration of deliberately targeting children who arrived in the U.S. without a parent or guardian. The suit alleges officials are pushing to rapidly deport the children back to the countries they fled. It also alleges sweeping policy changes and immigration courts have accelerated the effort. The lawsuit was filed on behalf of the Jewish Family and Community Services of Pittsburgh and six of its immigrant clients. The lawsuit reads, quote, "This case is about the most vulnerable in our immigration system, abused, abandoned, neglected, and trafficked children. One would assume it would be a priority of our immigration system to protect at least these children. However, protecting vulnerable and trafficked children conflicts with an agenda of deport at all costs," they said. In the North African Spanish enclave of Ceuta, local authorities are looking to transfer hundreds of unaccompanied minors to the mainland. According to the local government, these unaccompanied minors who entered the enclave before or during the influx of 72,000 migrants in 1 week cannot be deported. This is Ana Maria Sanchez Garcia, who works with the NGO Humanitarians Without Borders.
5: There's pregnant women, underage girls alone in the streets. We are trying to provide care for them and listen to them and to try to see what solutions we may provide.
0: We still have lots of. The New York Times is reporting the CIA has secretly established a new Cuba task force in the latest move by the Trump administration to target Cuba. According to the Times, the CIA is adding case officers who recruit and manage spies, as well as officers who conduct cyber operations and specialize in covert influence operations. This comes as U.S. spy agencies are increasingly focused on Cuba. The U.S. has made many attempts to overthrow the Cuban government over the past 65 years. In 1960, the CIA formed a Cuba task force that oversaw the failed Bay of Pigs invasion on April 17, 1961. Iran's foreign ministry spokesperson, Ismail Barghouti, said Wednesday Tehran and Oman have agreed on coordinates for a shipping corridor through the Strait of Hormuz. A joint announcement is being finalized. He cautioned that a deal with Oman alone cannot guarantee safe passage through the waterway. Meanwhile, Reuters reports Iran has told Gulf governments that a renewed U.S. strike on Iranian soil would prompt retaliatory attacks on energy facilities across the region. This comes as the New York Times Times reports federal and state officials are scrambling to respond to a sweeping cyber attack campaign against U.S. water systems. Investigators say Iran could be responsible. At least a dozen states have now reported suspected attacks to the FBI, among them Minnesota and Michigan, where in some cases the response to the hacks impaired water operations. In Israel, prosecutors indicted settler Inon Levy on Thursday over the killing of the Palestinian activist Ada Hatalin in the occupied West Bank a year ago. Levy is charged with reckless manslaughter, armed trespassing, and malicious property damage. According to the Israeli human rights group B'Tselem, it's the first time an Israeli's been indicted in the killing of a Palestinian in the occupied West Bank since October 7, 2023. Hatalin was a prominent activist against settler violence and was involved in the Oscar-winning documentary No Other Land about Palestinians resisting the demolition of their villages. To see our interview with Al-Haq, the Palestinian human rights group based in Ramallah that did a dissection, a kind of forensic architecture analysis of the killing, go to democracynow.org. In Lebanon, the Israeli military says it's conducted targeted strikes in the south of the country against Hezbollah, issuing a new evacuation order. It comes a day after the latest round of U.S.-facilitated talks between Israel and Lebanon taking place in Rome. The Lebanese health ministry said the Israeli strike on the southern town of Tibnin killed one person and wounded 12 others. This is the UN deputy spokesperson, Farhan Haq.
6: This new order comes as displaced families have been cautiously making their way back to their homes in southern Lebanon in recent weeks, underscoring how fragile the situation remains and the uncertainty that people continue to face.
0: In Russia, a car bombing has left the head of a drone manufacturer critically injured. Ukraine is believed to be behind the assassination attempt as it continues to strike deep inside Russian territory. This comes as a Ukrainian intelligence official claims a North Korean missile unit has been deploying to Western Russia, possibly equipped with 120 ballistic missiles and six launchers for strikes against Ukraine. An historic heat wave continues to roil Europe. Austria has broken its national heat record for the second time in 2 days. One town near the Slovak border reached about 106 degrees Fahrenheit, topping the record Vienna set just a day earlier, according to the National Weather Service. In neighboring Hungary, businesses and households are curbing electricity use amidst a severe drought. Falling water levels on the Danube have forced Hungary to largely shut down its only nuclear plant, which depends on the river for cooling. New forecasting suggests the rapidly developing El Nino weather system could drive roughly 50 million people into acute hunger by the end of next year. Meteorologists say this year's El Nino is developing into the strongest in at least 70 years. El Nino is the recurring Pacific weather pattern which alters rainfall across the globe. In Guatemala, the Fuego volcano is expelling fresh ash and mud. Authorities have already evacuated some 1,700 people from surrounding communities. Officials say the coming 3 days will be decisive as expected rain could set off additional mud flows down the volcano's slopes. Bangladesh's former Prime Minister Sheikh Hasina has announced plans to return from exile despite facing a death sentence for ordering a deadly crackdown on the youth-led protest movement that ousted her 2 years ago. Hasina has been living in exile in India. Student leaders in Bangladesh condemned her possible return.
7: The way we speak about repatriation and the way Sheikh Hasina gets the audacity to say that she will return, where does this courage come from? This loophole is created by the state because the state has failed to bring her to true justice. Such a culture of impunity and repeated examples from the past are the reason these mass killers gather the courage to talk big.
0: And those are some of the headlines. This is Democracy Now!, democracynow.org, The War and Peace Report. I'm Amy Goodman.
8: And I'm Nermeen Sheikh. Welcome to our listeners and viewers across the country and around the world. We begin today with the wildfire sweeping across the Pacific Northwest, which is facing its worst fire season in more than 30 years due to climate change. In Washington state, firefighting crews continue to battle fires that have destroyed more than 700 homes and structures in the Spokane area. Nearly 65,000 people have been evacuated from Spokane County. Authorities have arrested one man on suspicion of arson in connection to one of the three blazes that have devastated the area. This is resident Kami Felig, who evacuated with her husband and children before wind-driven flames engulfed her family home.
9: Well, you know, we didn't expect it to jump the river, but we knew the winds were high, and about 30 minutes before it jumped the river, my husband and I were seeing how bad it was, and we told the kids, we don't want to scare you, but we think you should start preparing to grab some things. And I grabbed my wedding album, I grabbed the kids' baby books, I grabbed pet supplies, and that evacuation thing that had the photos electronically on, you know, memory sticks and all that stuff. Put that in the cars, and within a few minutes, the power went out, and it was go now, go now.
0: The National Interagency Fire Center reports there are at least 99 uncontained large fires currently burning across the country. 50 of them are in the Washington, Oregon area. Meanwhile, the U.S. Forest Service says it plans to close 57 of 77 research facilities nationwide. Our next guest spent 42 years working at the Wenatchee Forestry Sciences Laboratory in Washington State, one of two facilities in Washington marked for closure. Paul Hesburgh is Senior Research Ecologist Emeritus at the U.S. Forest Service. He's also a professor of fire and landscape ecology at the University of Washington. Today, he's joining us from North Carolina. Professor Hesburgh, thanks so much for being with us. If you can start off by talking about just the scope of the fires, more than 60,000 people evacuated, hundreds of homes burned to the ground. Explain what's happening here as these research facilities, as these fire labs are closed in Washington, where you worked, and across the country.
10: Thanks for having me on the program, Amy. What's going on has developed over many decades, and we're seeing the fruit of a lack of action to curb essentially a mounting situation. And across the West, the mountain snowpack was 30 to 50% of what it normally is. And if you think about it, forests grow in the interior where the snowpack is. And so if snow is in short supply, forests are in short supply. They dry early. They're available to burn early. When you couple that with the fact that hot, dry, windy weather is increasing under climate change, forests are denser now. There's a constellation of things that are coming together to sort of set the dining room table for more frequent and more severe fires. And when you think about it, people are moving into those environments right now. And the homes, the communities, they're just not simply prepared for fire. And the short answer is, throughout the West and the East, these are fire environments, and we haven't lived and prepared as though they are.
8: And could you explain, Professor Hesburgh, you've talked in your research on forests and fires about the fact that today's forests look nothing like what they looked like 100 years ago. You said a little bit about that now, but if you could elaborate, why is that the case, and what are the impacts on the likelihood of wildfires being more intense and far-reaching?
10: That's a great question, Amin. Thanks for asking that. So go back in the Wayback Machine 200 years ago, and what you would have seen, especially in the Spokane area, is there would be a large number of indigenous people, tribes, family groups that were basically cultivating the landscape with fire. In the Spokane area, the Spokane tribe, the Colvilles, the Coeur d'Alene, the Columbia Plateau tribes, and the Kalispell tribes were all interacting, intermarrying, culturally burning the landscape for food and material resources. after the gold rush in the West, you see that indigenous people are marshaled onto reservations. 80 to 90% of those tribal groups were killed by introduced European diseases. Population numbers were down and fire started to be excluded from those woods. Our indigenous people learned that in order to live safely and securely and providently on the landscape, they needed to burn it regularly. So in the case of the Spokane area, open pine forest became dense layered pine forest. Instead of having grassy fuels on the ground, there's a lot of dead wood on the ground. Bark beetles are killing trees. Those trees are falling over. They're now becoming fuel. So when you get ignitions, either arson ignitions or lightning ignitions, the table is set for fires that can spread fast and burn severely. The Spokane area is no different. People are tucking into those woods in various kinds of developments, and the developments aren't ready for fire, and fire is coming to them.
8: So if you could elaborate also, Professor Hesburgh, on the fact that you've said about 85% of wildfires are caused by human carelessness. I mean, in this case, one man has been charged with intentionally igniting the largest of the three wildfires. If you could talk about that and whether there's been any change historically in the occurrence of this.
10: Another great question. Human-caused fires are actually on the rise in the United States, and they're changing the ecology of fire across the country. Arson ignitions are on the rise in some years, but they're not the big story. The big story is cigarette butts out the window. They're unattended campfires. They're people pulling over by the side of the road with very hot catalytic converters. And catalytic converters have they're so hot that when they pull over and sit over dry grass, that grass will begin to burn. And if there's a puff of wind, it'll spread beyond the road. So many fires start against roads and trails. And very often they're just through human carelessness or accidentally, unwittingly starting fires.
0: But Paul, they wouldn't have the same effect if it weren't for climate change, right? The heating of the planet. And that's where we want to end this discussion, with everything from the fires across Washington and Oregon to what we're seeing throughout Europe right now, some of the hottest days they have ever experienced, and the massive fires there as well. If you can talk about what has happened with this intensification of the heat.
10: So the short answer is that there's increasing incidence of hot, dry, windy days. And so the climate is warming. It's getting moodier. We get deeper droughts, which we're in right now in the West. And we have pluvials, the opposite of droughts. So we're getting hot and dry and windy weather. We're putting out 95%, 97% of all fires that burn under moderate fire weather. And so the landscape is burning under the worst 2 or 3% of weather conditions. And that's why we're seeing most of the fires are big and hot. So this constellation of accidental ignitions, dense forests, the wrong kinds of fuels on the ground, rapidly changing climate and people tucking into the woods is set the table for really difficult circumstances going forward. And we need to start acting like we live in a fire climate and have our homes and our residences ready to go for the coming fires.
0: Paul Hesburgh, Senior Research Ecologist Emeritus at the U.S. Forest Service, also Professor of Fire and Landscape Ecology at the University of Washington. This is Democracy Now!, democracynow.org. Coming up, AI risk expert David Krueger. Stay with us.

0: Yeah. Zeeshan B., a change is going to come. This is Democracy Now!, democracynow.org, the War and Peace Report. I'm Amy Goodman with Nermeen Sheikh.
1: Facebook and Instagram owner Meta admitted Wednesday that one of its AI models hacked another company during security testing after it was accidentally allowed access to the internet by independent testing company Irregular. This comes on the heels of similar admissions by rival companies OpenAI and Anthropic. Jeffrey Hinton, the Nobel Prize-winning computer scientist known as the godfather of AI, warned Wednesday at the AI4 conference in Las Vegas, quote, "I don't believe we're going to be able to keep control of them in the simple way of just outthinking them so they can't escape," he said, and said he is very worried we could lose control. Earlier this year, Senator Bernie Sanders of Vermont brought together leading AI scientists from the U.S. and China to discuss the risks posed by AI for an event titled "The Existential Threat of AI and the Need for International Cooperation." This is Senator Sanders.
2: We are already starting to see AI's impact. There are estimates from very credible sources that tens of millions of jobs could be lost here in the United States in the next 10 years, whole professions wiped out, and young people finding it harder and harder to land entry-level jobs. Psychologists worry about the mental health challenges facing our young people and about the increased isolation they experience when they become more and more dependent on AI chatbots for their emotional support. Civil libertarians tell us that AI will be able to analyze every email, every text, every phone call, every website visit, every purchase that we make, and that our privacy rights may well be eviscerated. Political scientists worry that AI could threaten the integrity of our elections and political institutions, where voters will find it increasingly difficult to tell the difference between truth and lies. And yet, as enormously significant as all of these profound changes might seem, there is another AI development that could have an even more frightening impact. If AI becomes smarter than human beings, as many scientists believe will happen, the human race could lose control over this technology with catastrophic consequences. In other words, the richest, most powerful people in the world are now building a runaway train with no brakes. They acknowledge that they don't understand how it works, and they don't know where it is heading.
0: For more, we're joined from the AI4 conference in Las Vegas by David Krueger. He's assistant professor in robust reasoning and responsible AI at the University of Montreal, also founder of Evitable, a nonprofit that educates the public about the risks of artificial intelligence. He recently wrote a piece for USA Today headlined, "No, AI isn't inevitable. We should stop it while we can." How, David Krueger, how do you stop it while you can? What do you see as the greatest dangers of AI right now? And talk about the climate of this massive gathering in Las Vegas.
3: Yeah, I'm really glad you started with that clip from Senator Sanders. I spoke with him in March from that event that you quoted, and I agree with virtually everything he said about all the different risks and issues we're seeing with AI right now, and especially, you know, where this is headed, mass unemployment, human disempowerment, and ultimately, potentially the end of our species. So this could all be happening, very soon. It's at this point, it's really an urgent crisis. I and other experts have been sounding the alarm for many years now. And in 2023, especially after the release of ChatGPT, we saw, you know, the leading experts like Jeffrey Hinton, Yoshua Bengio, myself, hundreds of AI researchers signing public statements saying that this is an existential risk. We need to mitigate the risk of extinction. So that is the conversation we need to be having now is how do we do it? And, you know, there's different proposals on the table here. I think the basic thing that we need to do, in my mind, is stop building more AI chips, stop building more data centers, and actually look at getting rid of or taking offline some of the chips we already have, as well as the factories and technology for producing those AI chips. So this is very specialized, advanced hardware, some of the most advanced technology in the world. The supply chain for it is extremely concentrated, and these are, of course, massive, massive investments. So governments really have the ability to bring this to a grinding halt if they choose to do so.
1: And could you explain, David, just to step back to get a sense of how the situation came about, the point where now the very pioneers of artificial intelligence, the ones who were critical to its innovation and development, it is these very people who are warning of the dangers of artificial intelligence. So what was the thinking initially, and how has that changed in the last few years?
3: Yeah, that's a great question. So I've been in the field since 2012, 2013, and when I started out as a master's student with Yoshua Bengio, nobody else was talking about this or thinking about this. It took me a couple of years to find anybody else who shared my concerns. And in fact, talking about artificial intelligence, superhuman artificial intelligence, and the risks it would pose to humanity was completely taboo. It would get you laughed out of the room, that sort of thing. There were a number of reasons for that. And to be honest, I still don't understand fully, because I don't think this ever made a lot of sense. You know, I've had hundreds, if not thousands, of conversations with other researchers about this at this point. And I really don't feel like the so-called skeptics have much of a leg to stand on here. But in terms of what really caused the change within the community culturally, part of it was, I guess, efforts of people like me, but a really big part of it was just seeing the continued rapid progress of AI. And it's really exceeded virtually everybody's expectations in terms of how fast it's gotten, how smart, and really every step of the way. When I got into the field, deep learning, the AI technology that powers all today's AI systems, that was even a pretty fringe topic. And every step of the way, people have been saying, it's hitting a wall, it can't do this, it can't do that, it's about to, you know, come crashing down, it won't be able to get any smarter. And then it just keeps getting smarter. And I think that's what really, you know, woke up a lot of people. It was ChatGPT and these language models that really were conversant and seemed to have common sense understanding. And since then, again, we've just seen it get much smarter very fast.
1: So, David, a number of people, I believe yourself included, have drawn an analogy between the development and regulation of nuclear weapons. I'm not sure, and perhaps you could clarify how this analogy works, given both that nuclear weapons had at the time only one aim, which is to say destruction, whereas in this case, AI is general use, is highly decentralized, and in the hands of private companies, which was never the use with nuclear weapons. So if you could comment on that, and then in terms of regulation, what may be in the control of AI companies, and perhaps it's possible to have government oversight over the development of what you said earlier, the critical ingredient, AI chips. What would that take?
3: Yeah, you know, I think the analogy with nuclear weapons is a good one. It's highly imperfect, like all analogies, for, you know, some of the reasons you mentioned. One thing that's really, really important to understand, though, is when we're talking about AI, you might think of this as like a piece of software, and in some sense it is, but it's also this massive, massive, you know, investment in hardware. Like trillions of dollars are being poured into AI hardware. And that's really critical to building more and more intelligent systems and to, you know, rolling them out throughout society as we're seeing. So That's the thing that we can stop. Once an AI model has been developed, I think it's incredibly difficult to, you know, prevent that from proliferating. You can't really undo that. I mean, there's some technical question there of if you can develop it in a way where you can credibly destroy the weights, and I think that would be incredible if we could do that. But yeah, that's where I think it is actually pretty analogous, is that the actual physical ingredients for building the AI are very easy to monitor and track. And then the other thing is, it could wipe us all out. It could destroy the world. It's something that we shouldn't be building, that we don't want anybody to have. And that, I'm talking about, you know, the future AI systems that are actually smarter than people across the board, not like today's systems. So in that sense, it's actually disanalogous from like 1945, where somebody had already built nuclear weapons. Nobody has built these kinds of AI systems yet, so we still have a chance to prevent anybody from doing it.
0: David, you said to Bernie Sanders, and this is taking off of what you just said, we're talking about basically summoning an alien species, and one that's much smarter than us and can do things we haven't been able to do, even conceive of. It would be very difficult for humans to maintain any relevance in society. I think it'd be very difficult for us to have power over the future. And I think ultimately it would be difficult for us to get the basic resources we need to survive. What do these alien beings look like? What are you talking about? How does AI crushing civilization, what does that look like?
3: I get this question a lot, and it's a difficult one because we can't really predict the future, and there's so many different ways it could go. I think the basic thing to imagine here is something that is capable of doing everything that humans can, and more, in terms of its intelligence. And then there's also the question of, like, are we going to build advanced robotics? And I think that is also just a matter of time, probably not very much time. So at that point, I think the thing, you know, to imagine is a society where, you know, AI is not just in the applications where you're experiencing it right now. It's increasingly everywhere. It's running companies. It's controlling infrastructure. It's controlling the military. And it's building and researching and developing physical hardware and robotics. So you have like robot factories full of super smart AI that are figuring out how to build more robots. And those robot factories might be guarded by robot armed guards. And all of the companies doing this might be controlled by AI that's making all of the decisions way faster than humans could. And that might sound kind of far-fetched, but you know, it's just a series of steps of building more AI, putting it more in charge of things, taking humans more and more out of the loop. And we're undergoing that process right now, and there's no natural endpoint to that process unless we make one. And to do that, I think, is quite difficult, and we actually need to stop making the more powerful AI in the first place until we can get a handle on the situation.
1: So, David, I want to ask you about the possible use and impact of artificial intelligence in medicine, perhaps the one field where people are quite optimistic about what the effects of AI might be. There's a recent study, some breakthroughs in medicine, one of which is this recent study. In the U.S., 300,000 people die from sudden cardiac arrest every year. So earlier this year, a UC Berkeley-led project trained an AI system on hundreds of thousands of EKGs. The people leading the study discovered a previously unrecognized signal in electrocardiograms that can better detect high-risk patients before their heart stops, making it possible, in fact, to save lives at scale. So is there a way to retain some of the research and development of AI for these uses as against some of the more pernicious ones that many are concerned about?
3: Yeah, absolutely. So, you know, at Evitable, we're part of this movement to stop AI, essentially. And What we mean by that is stop the race to build more and more powerful AI systems and put them in charge of everything. And that's difficult to do as long as we still have companies, you know, going full throttle, scaling up these general purpose AI systems. So there's lots of potential beneficial uses of AI in medicine and for things like translation. And, you know, a lot of that's already here, and that's not necessarily going anywhere. What I see going forward is, first step, we need an international agreement to get rid of these advanced AI chips and the factories that build those chips. And that's because the situation, like I said, it's an urgent crisis. The companies building this stuff are saying, basically, we're in the process of taking our hands off the wheel and handing over all of our operations to the AI systems themselves. So they're trying to get AI to build a more powerful successor and so on and so on. And this could get out of hand extremely fast. So first we have to just get a handle on the situation and stop this race to build more powerful AI. Then we can stop and, you know, have more time to assess how we want to build and deploy AI in society, and sort of find a way to collaboratively, like, set the pace and the direction of the development and, you know, get a lot of those benefits without the massive, unacceptable risk that is posed by letting these companies continue with their operations. You know, we've seen like over 1,000 AI company employees recently say that they want this. They want the government to find a way to slow down. So even they are worried about it
1: point. You know, the question of slowing down, I just want to ask you about a point that you've made, namely that leading AI companies are using AI to write almost all of their code, and they're now using AI to try and automate the research and development of more advanced AI systems. So if this is already happening, and again, through private companies globally, how can it be arrested?
3: Right. So, again, it's starting to happen. At least that's the reports that we're getting. And the companies are saying, you know, like, we're doing this now. It's going to be more and more everything automated by AI. I do think that that is the, you know, where we're headed, and we're headed there pretty fast. But generally, I think the AI companies are, like, slightly, you know, think things will happen a little bit faster than I do. So they're saying it's happening this year. I'm like, maybe it'll happen, you know, in a couple of years that it totally, you know, humans get completely out of the loop there. And, again, this is all powered by all of these chips and all of these data centers and all this technology, all this hardware, all this physical, you know, hardware and physical infrastructure. And that's the way that we stop, is we get rid of that stuff, we take it offline, we say, you can't use this to keep training more powerful AI systems. And that has to be done internationally because, you know, unfortunately, I think if the U.S. and China and other countries can't trust that their rivals aren't continuing AI development in secret, then they're going to feel, you know, like they should. And so we need to have a verifiable regime where countries can be confident that nobody is building it.
0: I wanted to go to President Trump, who was questioned after the recent AI hacks about calls to increase regulations on AI firms.
4: When we're looking at AI, we're looking at controls. We're also making sure that we lead. So we're leading China in AI by a lot. China has virtually no controls. It's freewheeling a little bit. So we have to be careful in both ways. We don't want to restrict them where all of a sudden we come in second to China. Whoever wins with AI is going to win. That's how big it is. So it's bigger than the Internet ever was. It's bigger than anything ever was. So I don't want to restrict. I know many of these people. I don't want to restrict them from doing great work.
0: I know many of these people. I don't want to restrict them from doing great work. I mean, of course, we know the billionaire owners of these increasing

0: going forward, and what should be encouraged?
1: Yeah, I mean, it's pretty simple in my mind. The main thing is stop training bigger, more intelligent, more powerful AI systems. And then the question is just, how can we do that? And we've talked a bunch about that, and it's about the hardware. So, but what I think is really important for people to understand is, why am I calling for that instead of some sort of regulation that might seem, you know, less extreme or more like, you know, light touch or something where we can continue to, you know, innovate or get more benefits from AI? And there's a few reasons for that. I mean, one is just the extreme urgency where I think basically it's like the house is on fire and we need to, step one, put out the fire. But the other is, you know, the basic science and engineering of how to build AI and how to control it is something that we are, you know, very lacking in. And I've been doing this research for like over a decade, and we're nowhere near where we need to be. And that's why, you know, that's one of the reasons you see things like OpenAI builds an AI system. They try and keep it in a box so that they can do safety testing. During the safety testing, it breaks out of that box and it hacks into another AI company. That's a completely insane, like, sci-fi thing to be happening, but that's just what I and other people have been saying. You know, that's what we should expect to happen with the way that we're building AI, with how little we understand it and how primitive our techniques are for controlling it. It's really like, you know, we just don't know what we're doing. And so there's no set of regulations, no set of rules, no set of standards, best practices, anything like that, that you could point at and say, if everyone does that, we'll be safe. We just don't know how to build it safely. End of story. And, you know, it's not something we can expect research to solve at any point in the foreseeable future. We've been working on it for over a decade, and we've made very little progress.
2: So, David, could you also explain what super intelligence is, something about which many have been warning, and how close artificial intelligence is to becoming super intelligent? That is to say, what would it mean for AI to exponentially outperform humans at everything? You've said if we get to super intelligence, this would be the most significant event in all of human history. David.
1: Yes. So there's a lot of different terms here. General intelligence, super intelligence. Some people like to call super intelligence godlike AI to emphasize just how much more powerful and intelligent AI could get than humans. So, you know, right now we're kind of building AI systems that are very good at certain things like coding, math. They have very wide, you know, knowledge of roughly everything that's on the internet. But they're still not as good as people at some forms of like common sense reasoning and things like this. So we're still not at the point where AI is really as smart as a person in every relevant regard. But that's just what people call like human level or AGI, human level AI. And then the concern is that not only will we have those AI systems, which already could take everybody's job and completely disrupt society, but shortly thereafter, AI might get vastly more intelligent than humans. And so just like, you know, people are using AI to make novel medical breakthroughs and, you know, hack computer systems and find bugs that nobody did for decades and solve unsolved math problems, they could also develop, you know, incredibly powerful and dangerous new technology, like new forms of biological weapons, for instance. And besides that sort of, like, you know, technological ability, they would also be very good at sort of, you know, the social engineering, manipulation, like strategy, all of these things that allow humans to like get ahead in society and have power over each other. We're talking about AIs that are like able to think, you know, two steps ahead of the smartest, most strategic people, or 10 steps ahead.
0: We just have 30 seconds,
1: this recursive self-improvement.
0: We just have 30 seconds. Are you concerned about the transformation of warfare by AI?
1: Absolutely. Yeah. So a lot of times people I've talked to are like, I don't think we're going to lose control. I don't think it's going

0: to wipe us out, I'll be worried when I start to see, you know, killer robots marching in the streets. And a lot of my colleagues have said that, and a lot of my colleagues have said they would never work at a company that was doing that kind of work. And unfortunately, all the AI companies now are working more and more with the military to automate more and more killing and military decision-making. And I think it's incredibly dangerous for really obvious reasons. It's dystopian. It's like straight out of Terminator. And I wish I would see more people like my colleague Alex Turner quit their jobs over this, as they essentially promised they would years ago.
1: I want to thank you so much for being with us, David. David Krueger, Assistant Professor of Robust Reasoning and Responsible AI at the University of Montreal, founder of Evitable, a nonprofit that educates the public about the risks of AI. We'll link to your piece in USA Today. No, AI isn't inevitable. We should stop it while we can. David Krueger is at a massive AI conference in Las Vegas that's wrapping up today. Coming up, in Pakistan-administered Kashmir, the government's cracking down. Stay with us.

0: Sunny Singh in our Democracy Now! Studio. This is Democracy Now!, democracynow.org. I'm Amy Goodman with Nermeen Sheikh.
1: We turn now to Pakistan-administered Kashmir, where dozens of people have been killed in clashes between security officials and protesters over the last 2 months. Control over the heavily militarized region of Kashmir is divided between India and Pakistan. 7 years ago this week, India's right-wing Modi government revoked Indian Kashmir's limited autonomy, bringing it under direct federal rule. In Pakistan-administered Kashmir earlier this summer, a coalition of local politicians, activists, and business leaders called the Joint Action Awami Committee, or the JAAC, began protests over the soaring cost of living, but also demanding more political autonomy for the region. In response, the Pakistani government banned the group under counter-terrorism laws and shut down the internet. As protests continued, the government responded with force, killing at least 40 people. The BBC spoke to a young man who was involved in the protests and did not want to be identified.
2: We only asked for affordable flour, electricity and our basic rights. Instead, our brothers are being killed. Why are live bullets being fired at us?
1: The Pakistani government has now begun a sweeping new crackdown on international media seeking to report from any areas outside the country's three major cities and has ordered all foreign media to leave Pakistan-administered Kashmir immediately. Meanwhile, Pakistan's ruling parties in the lead in the first phases of local elections in the region and authorities claim an over 50% voter turnout despite calls for a boycott from the now banned Joint Action Awami Committee. This is local resident Ali Umar explaining why people want to boycott the elections.
3: Muzaffarabad and Azad Kashmir are not in a condition where elections can be held here. The internet is shut down and everyday life has completely come to a standstill. I think the reason people are boycotting is basically the Action Committee. Because of the oppression and atrocities that were inflicted on the Action Committee, people feel sympathy for them.
0: For more, we're joined in London by the award-winning Kashmiri novelist and journalist Mirza Vahid. His books include The Collaborator and The Book of Gold Leaves, his forthcoming book, Mariam and Son. Thank you so much, Mirza, for joining us. We only have a few minutes. What is happening in Pakistan-controlled Kashmir? And for the global audience to understand this area.
4: Thank you for having me. Pakistan and Kashmir, you know, for has long been portrayed as self-governed, autonomous, or Azad, meaning free. And it's been relatively safe compared to where I come from, where I grew up, which is Indian and Kashmir. But this changes that, this punctures that picture to some extent, because, and as your clips show, there's deep dissatisfaction with local governance structures. So Kashmiris in that part of Kashmir basically are saying that while the larger issue remains unresolved, their basic rights, political rights, economic rights, they need to be addressed. They can't wait forever for those rights to be given to them. And I've been reading about what's been happening on the ground. The discontent is not recent. It's been simmering under the surface for a while, and now it's kind of burst out the open. The Pakistan state has not handled this very well at all, because the violence that we've seen in the last few weeks is chillingly reminiscent of what we used to see in Indian Amsar Kashmir. Of course, there are big parallels, big divergences in Indian Amsar Kashmir. There's been decades of militarization and repression and oppression. Here is the unrest is recent, but some chilling parallels in terms of indiscriminate use of violence, cutting off the entire region from the rest of the world, no internet, people who are wounded not going to hospitals for fear of reprisals. So this reminded me of, you know, the city I grew up in, Srinagar. And I think one of the underlying issues also is that the whole region is not as developed as the rest of Pakistan. So while the Pakistani state has always maintained that this is our favorite child, as one of the government spokesmen recently put it, or Kashmir is the jugular vein of Pakistan, it's not as developed as the rest of Pakistan. There 27% unemployment among youth in Pakistan and Kashmir. That tells you a lot about what's been going underneath. And now all these grievances, you know, about increasing prices, unemployment, healthcare, infrastructure, they have coalesced into a larger broader critique of the political arrangement, by which I mean that this committee that you mentioned, JAC, they have been demanding that the 12 seats reserved for in the local assembly for refugees from Indian diaspora Kashmir who came to this part of Kashmir post-partition, they should be abolished because they believe that, you know, out of a number of 53 total seats, if you have 12 which are reserved, that undermines local representation. I hope I've kind of clarified this.
1: Very quickly, Mirza, yes, you have. If you could just say, you know, the history of the region, the division of Kashmir, India, Pakistan, and then also the smallest bit, China, and the colonial legacy that led to this situation in the first place.
4: I think this is the rupture of the partition, and we are seeing these splinters, you know, again and again in all parts of Kashmir. So in 1947, Kashmir was this one state called Jammu and Kashmir state, and it was split between India and Pakistan, because they couldn't agree on a solution. They said they're going to solve it later via a referendum, via a plebiscite, which has never taken place. And then they fought wars over Kashmir, at least three wars, and recently last year they fought, you know, therefore this air battle after Indian tourists were killed in Kashmir. So it will flare up. It will always flare up. And the region is now, obviously, both these places are governed by India. India controls Indian Unified Kashmir, with the iron grip. Pakistani state has claimed that this region is relatively free, is Azad. But we all know there's nominal autonomy there. So it is a legacy of partition, and the division was quite arbitrary. It was, you know, it's a line drawn
0: across
4: villages.
0: 10 seconds, Mirza.
4: Sorry?
0: 10 seconds.
4: Okay, so the division is old, and there are no rights. Basically, it's a struggle for dignity on both sides.
0: We want to thank you so much for being with us, and we will continue to follow this. Mirza Waheed, journalist and award-winning Kashmiri novelist. That does it for our show. I'll be in Edinburgh, Scotland, the King's Theatre on August 11th, and on August 12th, throwing of Steal the Story, Please, at the Bertha Dock House in London. Right now, we're here in New York. I'm Amy Goodman with Nermeen Sheikh.
5: I'm Dr. Anthony Lizowitz, and this is Climate Connections. In March 2025, more than a foot of rain fell on parts of South Texas in less than 3 days.
6: Some communities were flooded and inundated for up to and even longer than a week after the major rain event.
5: Lucas Belluri, a PhD candidate at the University of Arizona, says some of the hardest hit areas were low-income, largely Latino communities called colonias.
6: Colonias are highly vulnerable to flooding. Many colonias were built in former farmland that was sort of shaped like a bowl to be irrigated from the Rio Grande River.
5: And most colonias lack adequate drainage. So during storms, which are growing more intense as the climate changes, water rushes into these low-lying areas and has nowhere to go. To help highlight the problem, Belluri partnered with community groups to develop a flood mapping tool that combines satellite data with information shared by residents. It shows exactly which areas in the southern tip of Texas were inundated during each of 13 flood events over the past 8 years.
6: And it enables people to zoom in, to zoom out, to type in their address.
5: The maps help reveal which areas bear the greatest burden during extreme rain, so people can advocate for solutions to help keep their communities safe. Climate Connections is produced by the Yale Center for Environmental Communication. 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

0: 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So I'm Marcy Winograd on Code Pink Radio, and today we're going to talk about growing opposition on Capitol Hill to Pete Hegseth, war secretary, and this unprovoked war on Iran. Also, is it true that we are really going to fuse the U.S. and Israeli militaries? Oh, no, no, no. And on the second half, we will take a look at Marco Rubio's obsession with Cuba in his now documented Cuba 21st Century Communism. Let's look at who he's attacking on the left. Code Pink? Yeah, I think so. And some others. Welcome, Medea. Medea Benjamin, you're with me. Great to see you.
1: Great to be with you, Marcy.
0: Yeah, so you're on Capitol Hill every day, and you're leading a group of about, 20 to 30 people. You're visiting offices. You're disrupting a few hearings. There's so much going on. What's the latest?
1: Well, the latest is that we, along with people all over this country, have been trying to find ways to get our government to sever its ties with Israel. And, you know, Marcy, I wish we had an in with the White House where we could have some influence there. But unfortunately, we don't have any access there. So our access is really to Congress. And that's where we've been putting a lot of our energies to translate this incredibly growing public opposition to Israel into policy. And I don't know how much you look at these public opinion polls, Marcy, but it's really amazing that, you know, different organizations put out different ones, and it just keeps growing and growing and growing, the opposition to Israel. And that has to be translated. You know, we're seeing that in some races for Congress. We're seeing it in, but we're also seeing it in votes in Congress, and that's important. We had the Massey vote where it was an amendment to cut off $3.3 billion to Israel and got 104 members. You know, that's, what is that, like a quarter of the Congress, which you could do the half glass, the glass half full or half empty, you know, say, wait, what about that other three quarters? But you can also say, wow, I never thought I would see those people like the whip Catherine Clark or Nancy Pelosi or Adam Smith voting to cut off aid to Israel. We might want to talk about why they did it. And then there's also these votes against the NDAA, the National the Defense Authorization Act. And maybe you could talk about that, Marcy.
0: Sure. Well, yeah. I mean, the Trump administration, ultimately, I believe the number is they want a $1.5 trillion military budget. And for the time being, they're asking for $1.12 trillion. I think that's part of the National Defense Authorization Act, which is basically an outline for the military budget, a policy outline. And, of course, they want more money for Iran. Now, recently, Pete Hegseth, Secretary of War, Mr. Testosterone, went before Congress, as you know, to ask for more money for this unprovoked U.S. war on Iran. How much? Let's go to the first quiz question. Are you ready, Medea? Here we go. Number one, how much has the Iran war cost U.S. taxpayers? A, $39 billion. B, $39 million. C, $132 billion. What do you think?
1: Well, it's certainly not the million. It's certainly not B. And it depends who you listen to. But I think it's way more than the $39 billion that is put out there officially. So I'll go with C, $132.
0: Very good. Well, you and Moody's are going with that number. Moody's is the credit rating service, and they look at risk level. And they don't just look at military spending. So Hegseth says it's $39.5 or something billion dollars that the war has cost us already. But Moody says, no, when you look at the total picture, including energy costs we're looking at $132 billion that we have spent on this unprovoked war with no seeming end on Iran. Now, Medea, tell us about the disruption of the Hegseth hearing.
1: Well, want to sound like it was a conspiracy to get people in there, but we had a lot of people who were really raring to go, wanting to show their opposition. And how often do we get the Secretary of War appearing before Congress? So we had two Iranian Americans who really were so heartbroken at the number of civilian casualties that we don't hear about, and particularly wanted to focus on the 168 girls from the day one, the Manab school killing. And so they had photos of those girls and got up and said, stop killing my people. And also talked about how the American people don't want this war. And then we had a nurse who said, people need health care. And she talked about how the people that she treats can't afford their medicines. And then we had a veteran who got up as well. Now, all of them were quickly thrown out and arrested. But I think they felt really good that they were able to speak for so many millions of us to say no to this war. Do you have any video of that?
0: Yes, we do. Let's go to that video.
2: Against this illegal war. This is against Iranian people, 90 million people. Your hands are bloody. Of 17 Americans and 4,000 Iranians.
3: Stop bombing our children in Iran and Palestine. This is illegal. Iranians don't want this. Americans don't want this.
4: Suspend until order is restored in the hearing room. We will begin the timing clock since you've been interrupted.
5: Stop protesting. Stop protesting.
1: And he's a veteran. Be careful.
6: Veterans come for end of this war right now.
3: I'm a nurse. I'm watching people literally die, rationing their insulin. On how people getting frostbitten and
4: I would ask
3: back
4: that the Capitol Police.
3: No
4: whose
3: more
4: professionals
3: money for
4: are
3: my
4: remove
3: perfect.
4: Those who are seeking to disrupt the hearing.
0: Susan Collins, she's on the hot seat as well, running in Maine, and now I think what Troy Jackson is a Bernie person who's running against her. But you know, I'm so glad that you were there, and Code Pink was there, and the veteran was there, because we can't allow these people to monopolize the microphone completely.
1: Well, that's right. And it was good that some of the members of Congress did grill them. I must say the Democrats, who have been so bad in general on this Israel and watching and supporting the genocide, they are coming out against the Iran war. And even at that hearing, they did ask him a lot of very important questions that he was not able to answer. Unfortunately, yeah. Some of them actually do it from the right of saying, well, wait a minute, you know, you didn't knock them out. You didn't, you weren't successful in getting a new government in there. But for the most part, they are reflecting the opposition to U.S. spending more money and supporting this war.
0: Yes, and there's even growing opposition amongst Republicans, although most, if not all, are too afraid to speak out. But Tom Tillis, the Republican from North Carolina who says he's not running again, he is speaking out and saying, you know what, there's no end in sight. You've dragged us into this unprovoked war. What's the plan? There's no strategy here to get out, to end this horror show. We'll see if other Republicans join him in that criticism. Hegseth certainly has been criticized, and not just by Code Pink. So what has Hegseth been criticized for? This is our number two quiz question. So the possibilities, Medea, are A, executing Trump's illegal order to attack Iran, B, failing to answer questions about the Manab school bombing, C, undercounting the number of troops killed and wounded, D, ordering testosterone testing for all military members 30 and older, E, all of the above?
1: Well, it's obviously all of the above, and that D one is just incredible, the testosterone. But, of course, the A, B, and C are more horrific because people are dying because of it.
0: Yeah, I'm wondering if his days are numbered. Well, I wouldn't want to take I wouldn't want to gamble on that. Not that I gamble in Las Vegas, but, you know, you have to wonder. I mean, people are sick and tired of these forever wars, and the midterms are approaching.
1: Marcy, you would think that Trump would want to get rid of somebody high up just to put the blame on somebody else. And, you know, we hear all this talk about divisions in the White House around the war, and there's got to be divisions. I mean, how can they be watching this disastrous and Trump just flailing about trying to figure out what the heck he's going to do? And, of course, Marco Rubio and J.D. Vance thinking about their opportunities to become president and where do they want to be on this spectrum of insanity. So, yeah, there's got to be some divisions and somebody's got to take the fall for this.
0: Yeah, so it'll be interesting to see who does take that fall. And I think Pete Hegseth is a good candidate. I'd like to go back, I think about a month ago, there was another hearing with Hegseth where a Congresswoman Goodlander from New Hampshire, a Democrat, was grilling him about this war on Iran. So let's listen.
7: I recognize the gentlelady from New Hampshire, Ms. Goodlander.
8: I want to thank our witnesses for being here today. And I want to begin by getting right to it, since my time is limited, on this $1.5 trillion budget request. Mr. Hegseth, you testified last year and you testified again today that you will be accountable for every American taxpayer dollar that comes to the department, where it goes and why. That's really important since, as it's been pointed out, the department has failed 8 audits. The department remains on GAO's high risk list. The inspector general just last year alone identified billions of dollars that could have been put to better use and in questioned costs. That is spending that raised red flags. So this is a crisis right now in accountability of where the dollars of the American taxpayers who are in the middle of a cost crisis, where this money is going. I want to ask about your war in Iran. And Mr. Hurst, you testified earlier today that $25 billion has been spent to date. I just want to clarify that that is money that taxpayer dollars that have been spent already in this war.
9: $25 reflects the costs of the war, right? So we've already spent the dollars on munitions and things like that. So we're factoring in cost of munitions expended into that total.
8: So how much of that has gone towards munitions? Does that include the munitions that have been spent to date?
9: Yeah, that reflects the munitions that have been spent to date and other operational costs.
8: Can you give us a breakdown of what those costs are?
9: We'll work to get you guys a product that has a detailed breakdown of those costs.
8: Yeah, my concern here is, Mr. Hegseth, you've testified repeatedly that you're going to be accountable for each and every American taxpayer dollar that you spend, that you're going to be accountable for the rationale. Here we are 60 days in to your war of choice in Iran, and you can't give us an answer on a breakdown of the basic breakdown of American taxpayer dollars that have been spent in your war of choice?
1: Well, I'm glad she kept calling it a war of choice, because that's really important that people recognize an unprovoked war of choice.
0: Yes.
1: A Pentagon accounting for money. How about the fact that they could never pass an audit? They certainly can't account for not just billions. It seems like there's trillions of dollars. And if you add it all up over the years, that they can't account for.
0: Yeah, I appreciated that she mentioned the Pentagon has failed 8 audits. And yet here he's got his hand out for what he's asking. How much? He's asking something like he wants another $70 billion. For the war on Iran, just the war, I think.
1: Yeah, $67 billion, part of a larger package that they threw other things into to make it more appetizing. But, you know, it's still absolutely absurd that we spend a penny on this war. They should have to pay us from their own pockets. But, of course, we wouldn't get to the billions.
0: Agreed, 100%. So let's talk about Israel, Gaza, Palestine for a minute. I'm watching these posts on Instagram of settlers setting fire to homes, Palestinian homes in the West Bank, and journalists, activists warning us that this is the next Gaza. I certainly hope not, but it's just horrific to watch.
1: Well, just as it's horrific to watch the destruction of entire villages in Lebanon and people in this, quote, experimental return going home to find that they have no village left. In the West Bank, it's horrific. Every day there are these violent settlers together with the IDF or IOF, as we call them, doing it together in tandem of this just inhumane harassment, setting people's homes on fire with their children inside, destroying the ability of people to even go to their lands, burning their olive trees. The level of violence has been escalating, and I think that it was really fascinating that the Congressman Ro Khanna was there and witnessed a tiny taste of it when his convoy was stopped by these settlers who started to rattle them and wouldn't let them pass, and he came back so, so angry about it. But I really did was thankful to him that he did say that this was just a small taste of what happens to the Palestinians, and the fact that they were able to get through in 90 minutes was because they were from the U.S. and he was a congressman. But yes, Marcy, we are seeing a horrific escalation of this violence, and you know, people like the Mike Huckabee, the U.S. ambassador to Israel, saying nothing about this.
0: It's stunning when you look at the gap between the Republicans on Capitol Hill and the American people. I mean, you know, there's just so much growing opposition to U.S. militarism, brutality, and domination, really, of the world. So I think that we just have to encourage people to keep it up. You know, don't give up, right? We need to be vocal. We need to be visible. And there are elections coming up.
1: I am really thankful to those people, both the Palestinians as well as the international observers in the West Bank, who have been sending us these videos so that we can see. And I don't know if you have any to show the viewers, because it is so important that people do see what's going on a daily basis.
0: Yes. Well, we have a video from a guy named Andre, who has been reporting from the West Bank about the settlers and their violence and the IDF, IOF complicity for a long time. And he's got, I think, over 600,000 followers. So let's
1: I watch him all the time. Yes. I am so grateful to him.
0: Let's take a look at his latest post.
10: Cleansing becomes genocide because something happened in the West Bank today, and we might be witnessing this process right now, today, in the West Bank. This afternoon, Israeli settler terrorists launched an attack on the village of Tel in the West Bank. During the attack, Sheikh Farouk Ramadan, one of the residents of the village, managed to overpower one of the attackers. He grabbed his weapon and shot and killed two of the settler terrorists. In response, the Israeli army, who were standing by and watching the settlers attack the Palestinians, massacred four of the residents of the village, including Farouk himself. The Israeli government and media quickly jumped on this, framing the victims of the attack as terrorists. And the settlers and the army immediately launched a wave of pogroms across the West Bank. Another Palestinian man was killed near Qalqilya. Settlers set fires to cars and houses in Sarra, and the IDF raided a hospital in Nablus, kidnapping several Palestinians from there. But this is just the beginning. Israeli politicians, including the so-called left opposition, are setting up conditions for a massive wave of settler attacks and army raids across the West Bank, perhaps on a scale that we have never seen before. They fully intend on turning the West Bank into Gaza, and only international pressure can stop them. So now, more than ever, all eyes on the West Bank.
0: All eyes on the West Bank, indeed. You'd think that we witnessed a genocide in Gaza, and that's got to be the end, right? And now this?
1: Now we're watching it, and eyes are off Gaza, unfortunately, and we've got to find more ways to put the eyes back on Gaza. And what we didn't mention, Marcy, was this in the NDAA, the section that is to designed to intertwine the U.S. and the Israeli military. And I think we should focus on that for a minute, because even though the NDAA did pass with that section in it,
0: In the House.
1: Yeah. So there's still a chance to stop it in the Senate. And that's where I think we need a massive, massive campaign that's not just coming from people who are consider themselves progressives, because there is a lot of opposition among Republicans and independents to the idea that we would have this kind of a level of connection that has no end date, that it's an ongoing connection in the production, in the research, in the use of both the military hardware as well as in the AI, the intelligence, that this would be in that NDAA, and it would be then codified. And Congress would not have to, year after year, be looking at this relationship. And I don't know if we explained before, but perhaps we should again, that this is Netanyahu's idea, that he said, instead of fighting about the $3.3 billion that we just saw 104 members of Congress say no, let's look at the bigger pot, which is in the Pentagon budget itself, where there's hundreds of billions of dollars that go into research and development that can now be used by the Israelis.
0: Yes, so to be clear, the House version of the NDAA that did pass included this section to establish a coordinator in the Pentagon who would ensure that the United States and Israel were co-developing weapons. They are now, but this is, you know, on steroids, okay? And sharing all sorts of intelligence, technology, quantum physics, on and on. Now, the Senate version is even more egregious because it makes it very difficult for a president, whoever that might be, to reverse this kind of fusing of the U.S. and Israeli militaries. So, yeah, all hands on deck. Make sure we've got to get to our senators, and, you know, we'll see. Maybe it will be taken out of the NDAA before that vote, but who knows. Medea, I want to go back to the Iran war conversation for a minute, because I think there's a lot of confusion out there. First, a question. First, a multiple. Now, this isn't multiple choice. This is a true or false question, and it's number three. Both the House and the Senate have passed an Iran war resolution to remove the United States from hostilities with Iran. True or false?
1: Well, actually, it's a little bit false, because they have passed many Iran war resolutions.
0: Well,
1: and in fact, in the Senate, it's quite remarkable that Senator Kaine has been bringing up war powers resolutions over and over and over again. But yes, there is one identical resolution that was passed in the House and in the Senate. And so that one would think would be law, wouldn't you?
0: You'd think, but what I'm reading is that the White House says it's not binding, and they can do what they want.
1: Well, that's right. And, you know, we know they don't care a bit about international law. They've proven that. But also they have this stupid, sneaky thing where when they had signed this memorandum of understanding, they said, okay, the clock ends there. That war is over. And then when they started fighting again, that's a new war. So we're only less than 2 weeks into the new war, and they've got 60 days.
0: How absurd is that? I want to uplift Senator Van Hollen from Maryland for a moment, who spoke about the Iran war resolution and the urgency of passage on the floor of the Senate. Let's listen.
11: 11 times on resolutions to end the war. And finally, last month, both chambers passed House Concurrent Resolution 86, directing the president to terminate hostilities against Iran. It was a historic vote. It marked the first time since the War Powers Resolution was enacted in 1973 that Congress successfully used this mechanism that was designed to halt the unauthorized use of force by a president, by any president. That resolution was not a suggestion. It is legally binding.
0: Well, I don't know who is going to make the final determination about that. It might be the American public and political pressure, because I don't see Trump paying much attention to that war resolution. Do you?
1: No, absolutely not. Obviously not. And I think we're going to keep seeing more of these resolutions passed in the Congress, because they want it to be clear that they have said no to this war. But yeah, the president will keep doing what he wants to do, but he can't figure out what he wants to do, Marcy. So we never know from one day to the next what is going to be happening. And I wanted to bring up a very recent example of how the president doesn't know what the heck he wants to do. And that is this quote agreement that they had with Saudi Arabia. Have you followed that, Marcy?
0: Oh yeah. They're going to allow or sell, I don't know what the plan is, but it's okay for Saudi Arabia to develop nuclear fuel that could possibly be used to the enriched uranium for weapons someday, although that's supposedly not going to happen. Meanwhile, they're bombing Iran because Iran has agreed to a deal to stop enriching uranium. I don't get it.
1: Well, yeah, it's ridiculous on that front. But what I wanted to point out was the fact that obviously the Saudis and the U.S. had been negotiating this for quite a long time. Then they came out with a statement saying that they had signed an agreement, which would then have to go to the Senate for ratification, but that they had signed an agreement. And then the next day, Trump came out and he said, oh, but it has to be connected to the Saudis signing the Abraham Accord. It's with Israel. We forgot to put that in the agreement. And all of a sudden, that whole agreement blew up. And that's because Netanyahu gave a call to Trump and said, hey, what are you doing signing that agreement with the Saudis without making them make friends with us? And so it's just another example of how Netanyahu, the incredible amount of influence he has over Trump. And we should be shaking in the fact that Netanyahu is coming to the United States this week. He's going to be here for Lindsey Graham's funeral. But who imagine the talks that he's going to have with Trump while he's here. And by the way, I don't know if you saw, Marcy, how this leaked call that Lindsey Graham had with Netanyahu about Lebanon, where Lindsey Graham said, hey, buddy, how you doing? I was thinking of telling Trump that we should join you in the bombing of Lebanon. And Netanyahu wasn't all that. He was more like, well, why don't you take care of Iran? But here it is, Lindsey Graham encouraging the U.S. to join with Netanyahu. And, you know, we're going to be out in the streets protesting Netanyahu when he's here. But just the fact that he's here again, and that he won't be arrested like he should be arrested, and that he'll have the ear of Donald Trump once again.
0: Yeah, apparently, Mom Donnie had to walk that back about arresting Netanyahu if he showed up in New York at the United Nations, because his legal team said he didn't have the authority. I know we're not a party to the International Criminal Court, so... I'm not a lawyer, but I certainly don't want Netanyahu anywhere near this country, anywhere, actually.
1: Well, as Mandami said, and what I thought was a beautiful statement about it, he said the federal government does have the authority to do that, and they should. Of course, they're not going to. And you know, here we're going to have him in Washington, D.C., but he does definitely belong in The Hague, and hopefully we'll see him there one day. Right, Marcy?
12: I hope so. You know, the Trump administration, of course, Marco Rubio, they want to do everything they can to destroy the International Criminal Court and to destroy international law. But we're fighting back, and the world is fighting back.

0: I'm Marcy Winograd. I am with Medea Benjamin, co-founder of Code Pink. You are listening to Empire on the Rocks, a segment of Code Pink Radio. Now, we are going to turn to this report. I think it was a 100-page report that the State Department issued. I think Marco Rubio probably, you know, was spending many a night laboring on this ridiculous report. Cuba, the capital of 21st century communism. What was your response, Medea?
1: It was such a wild report to read. I mean, it felt like we were going back in time to the 1950s. This is the most McCarthyite report that you could imagine, in which it's this vast conspiracy on the international level. Cuba, the tiny country, is in the center of it. And then you have China, Russia, Iran. And then you have all of these groups in the United States that are Black Lives Matter groups, union organizing, peace groups, all kinds of groups that are supposedly directed by Cuba as part of this international conspiracy. And it is so absurd. And this idea, like Black Lives Matter are directed by Cuba, is insane and acts as if there's no real oppression in the United States. Oh, it even linked ICE, opposition to ICE, as something that is directed by Cuba. So a document, Marcy, that's extremely dangerous on two levels: to try to paint domestic dissent as domestic terrorism linked to a foreign country that's a threat to the United States, and the other is military invasion at this point.
0: Yeah, pretext for military invasion. That was my thought. In reading this, I have to admit I didn't read the entire 100 pages, but I did read the section on the groups in the United States that Rubio is linking to this vast conspiracy, the center of it being Cuba, a country, an island nation of what, 10 million people that has survived 60 plus years under horrible sanctions imposed by the United States and now an oil embargo. It's this country. I mean, it's ridiculous. That's driving all of these movements in the United States and around the world for peace and justice. And I noted that some of these groups, it almost seemed like they were focused on people of color, right? Certainly Black people and Black organizations. For example, he accused the following organizations, like the Jericho Movement, Black Nationalists, Equality for Flatbush, that's what, near Brooklyn or in Brooklyn, Haitian Women for Haitian Refugees, and a group called Changing Frequencies. These are all Black-oriented social justice groups that are supposedly linked to this vast conspiracy. I think that that in some ways, yes, this is very dangerous, but in some ways I thought, in reading this, I thought, wow, I'm so proud of these organizations and all the work that they've been doing all these years.
1: Yeah, in some ways it was actually interesting to read the history of some of these groups, of course, you know, from the point of view of the White House and whatever AI they used to generate this report. But I think it also is important to talk about what's not in there, which is not only the U.S. sanctions that have been so detrimental to Cuba, but why is it around the world, not just in the U.S., have these links to Cuba? Why do they care about Cuba? And it's because of what Cuba has done in the beginning years, especially, to go from a country that was major portion of the country, didn't have access to health care, was an extremely unequal society run by mafiosos connected to the U.S., to a society that had a great infant mortality rate, took care of children, took care of the elderly, taught everybody to read and write, and not only that, was a major contributor to countries in Africa. You talk about the black organizations that are in that report. Well, many of the black groups around the world recognize what Cuba did to help liberate South Africa from apartheid, to help in the liberation of Namibia, to help stop South Africa from its invasion of Angola, and then to send doctors and teachers all over Africa. So there is tremendous love around the world for what Cuba has contributed, and I think that's one of the reasons that Marco Rubio and others hate Cuba so much.
0: Yeah, they hate Cuba because it has withstood U.S. pressure. It is a revolution. It was a revolution that has endured despite all this pressure. It's almost like they are in disbelief. And so they have laid the groundwork for something much more sinister. It hasn't worked in the past, and we have to make sure that it doesn't work this time either. So that's our perspective. Let's hear more about Marco Rubio's report from first Rania Kalek on Cuba derangement syndrome, and then Anna Kasparian with the Young Turks.
2: Nation that has been subjected for like what, 7 decades now to U.S. blockade is portrayed in this 100-page report as one of the gravest threats to American civilization. Now, what makes this Cuba derangement syndrome different is that it doesn't stop at going after Cuba. It names dozens of people and organizations. I'm talking American activists, popular streamers, journalists, union organizers, sitting elected officials as being agents of the Cuban government. Their crime is traveling to Cuba, delivering humanitarian aid to Cuba, and basically just having the wrong politics. This is what Red Scare hysteria looks like. I'd say it's even more also a fear of the American public. And the reason I say that is because what is the left advocating for in the U.S.? They want to tax the rich to give free healthcare and free education to everybody. They want to end war so our resources can go to fixing our neighborhoods instead of destroying neighborhoods in Gaza and Iran and Cuba. This is a popular agenda, and people like Marco Rubio know that. Two birds with one stone with this ridiculous report. It's laying the foundation for a broader escalation against the U.S. left. And then the second part of this is laying a further groundwork for escalation and regime change in Cuba.
0: And then we have Anna Kasparian from the Young Turks.
3: State's State Department, under the leadership of Secretary of State Marco Rubio, is ramping up for possible war against Cuba. And he is using one of the craziest excuses in order to make it happen. He's arguing that Cuba poses a national security threat to the United States. And the State Department has even released a report on this matter, basically attempting to draw a link between the government of Cuba and so-called left-wing extremism across the globe. Now, as we're all absorbing images of war crimes, crimes against humanity, just barbarism, barbaric behavior by Israel, you have the United States backing that barbarism while claiming that Cuba is spreading an extremist ideology that poses a threat to the United States. Okay, so let's talk a little bit about their report on the matter. This is a State Department report. For nearly 7 decades, the Cuban regime has waged a sustained campaign of subversion against the United States. It is a campaign that has infiltrated the highest reaches of the U.S. government, recruited and cultivated generations of American activists, backed an unprecedented wave of left-wing terrorism on American soil, and carried out one of the most durable and damaging foreign intelligence penetrations in American history. So this 100-page report actually details the history of Cuban influence operations around the globe, most of which are literally decades old by now. As for what's happening now in 2026, well, the report fearmongers about Americans and organizations that are sympathetic to the Cuban government, kind of like the DSA, while simultaneously admitting that they aren't Cuban psyops. So there's no evidence that these groups like the DSA is like working with the Cuban government in some subversive way. And so I'm going to read you the part of the report that touches on this because it's hilarious. The DSA was not founded as a Cuban intelligence or influence front. It was born in 1982 as a fusion of socialist organizations and movements from both the old left and new left factions. Today, it maintains a fierce, almost religious commitment to the cause of the Cuban regime, not because the group is controlled by Cuban agents per se, but because that commitment is now simply the de facto policy orthodoxy of the American far left. Well, in a democratic system, you know, we choose our representatives based on a democratic process. Our constitution protects our First Amendment. If there's no evidence of DSA working with a foreign government, what's the problem here? So these are people who just prefer to defend Cuba? Even as the United States tries to crush the Cuban people with just terrible sanctions and an economic embargo? Okay.
0: It is absurd. And the report takes aim at these specific groups, among them Code Pink, DSA, the National Lawyers Guild, the People's Forum, organizations explicitly aligned with Cuba. And while Marco Rubio wants to attack them, I want to uplift these organizations and the great work that they're doing. And in fact, DSA is going to use what House Speaker Republican Mike Johnson said about the DSA, I think, to raise money. So listen to Mike Johnson on the DSA.
4: The DSA, the Democrat Socialists of America, this is their platform. Listen, this is actually quotes from their platform that they published, I think, about a day or two ago. You can find this on the internet. Okay, here's just a sample of what they're about. They put this on paper. They're saying the quiet things out loud. Abolish the Electoral College, replace the two-party system with a multi-party democracy. Expand the House of Representatives, implement proportional representation and ranked choice voting in all elections. Establish public ownership of the largest corporations and essential industries to ensure democratic control and accountability to the people. Abolish ICE and grant amnesty for all. End sanctions on Cuba, Venezuela, and Iran. Free Palestine, quote, for a free Palestine with Jerusalem as its capital. End all military and economic aid to Israel. Prosecute U.S. and Israeli leaders responsible for the genocide in Gaza. Abolish the carceral state. Quote, redirect police and prison funding to public services as steps towards abolishing the carceral forces of the capitalist state. Y'all, it goes on and on and on. Defund the Department of War. Replace the president and the Supreme Court with an executive and judiciary chosen and subordinate to Congress.
0: I love it. What do you think, Medea?

0: YDSA would want to use that in a fundraising pitch. So why is Marco Rubio, why is Mike Johnson so freaked out about the Democratic Socialists of America? Could it be that they are winning elections? Yeah. And they are challenging some entrenched incumbents, Democrats, and they're winning.
1: So but wait a minute, Marcy. That's what? Also why the establishment of the Democrats are so freaked out about the DSA as well. So it's not just the Mike Johnsons, the Republicans. It's also the entrenched political people who want to keep this system going and are really horrified at the idea that there are going to be some more Democratic socialists in the Congress.
0: Yes. And we have two victories we can highlight for the Democratic Socialists of America, two candidates that they backed who won their primaries or won their elections. So first, we're going to hear from the candidate in Denver, Milot Quiros, and then the one in New York City, Claire Valdez. Let's listen.
2: Quiros will be speaking momentarily at her victory party tonight in Denver. The 29-year-old corporate attorney turned barista has defeated Democratic Congresswoman Diana DeGette, ending one of the longer careers in Democratic political history. DeGette held that seat for 15 terms and rarely had a challenger. This year, Milot Quiros pulled off what was long thought to be impossible, and she has changed Denver's Democratic Party structure and Colorado politics in doing so. Let's listen in.
3: Tonight, this victory belongs to every single one of you! Denver voters of all ages, of all races, of all religions sent a clear message. We will not wait! We will not wait to take the fight to Donald Trump and the oligarchy. We will not wait! We will not wait to abolish ICE and pass Medicare for all! We will not wait to put an end to the politics of the past, to get big money out of our politics, and to reject corporate PACs and AIPAC.
0: Yes, Milot Quiros, reject AIPAC, absolutely. And now Claire Valdez, she ran in New York's 7th Congressional District in the 2026 election. Let's listen.
4: I mean, that when we organize together, we can take on bad bosses, we can win good wages, we can win dignified working conditions. My goal in running for office was always, how do we get as many people as possible into unions? How do we pass the PRO Act? How do we stand on the side of working people so that they have the power to fight for themselves and their coworkers and their neighbors? And that's the movement that I come out of. What I wish is for working class people to have the dignity, the wages, the protections that they deserve. And if the Democratic Party is willing to stand for Medicare for All, is willing to fight for abolishing ICE and bringing them, you know, the billions, trillions of dollars we spend on forever wars back into our communities, then that's the Democratic Party I want to be part of. That's what we're fighting for in these races. And I think we saw over the last, you know, several weeks, months, as progressives around the country are winning, and last night, that this is what the working class and the Democratic electorate is also hungry for.
0: Hungry is right. Yeah. It's inspiring to hear these women after their victory. So stay tuned for more. Now, this report, as I mentioned earlier, also attacks the National Lawyers Guild. I'm a proud member. I have been for a long time. And I appreciate all the work that the National Lawyers Guild does with their legal observers. You've probably seen them with green vests, green caps, informing people of their rights, documenting abuses, ICE abuses, police abuses. So they are one of the organizations that's also mentioned, as well as the People's Forum. What can you tell us about the People's Forum, Adia?
1: The People's Forum is a venue in New York City that has become a hub of organizing around all kinds of great progressive issues, which is why the U.S. government sees it as so subversive and really has attacked it. You go basically any night to the People's Forum and you will see hundreds

0: of people there organizing, and it's a place where people go to learn. There are classes, lectures, there are all kinds of programs, but it really is a great group. It also does its own organizing, and when we worked with the Nuestra America trip that went to Cuba in March, the People's Forum had organized one part of that, and their part was to raise a lot of money, and they raised many hundreds of thousands of dollars to get solar panels. And they organized to get the solar panels through Mexico, to get a ship that would take them to Cuba, and to use those solar panels for the children's hospitals so that when the lights go out, the incubators would keep working. So that is just some of the great work that the People's Forum has been doing.
1: Yes. And in addition to attacking groups like the People's Forum, the National Lawyers Guild, Democratic Socialists of America, Code Pink, this report from Marco Rubio on 21st century communism emanating from Cuba also lists some people, and I would like to uplift those people as well, one of them being the leader of the People's Forum, Manolo de los Santos. Here he is.
2: A U.S.-engineered crisis. All of the politics of the region are actually being determined by Rubio's anti-Cuba agenda. One of the reasons why the U.S. attacked Venezuela, kidnapped their president, was precisely to harm Cuba. When we look at U.S. interventions in elections in Peru, in Honduras, in Colombia, it is precisely to create a situation of no political support for Cuba in the region. When we look at Carson against Brazil, literally the U.S. is trying to intervene in Brazil and to create an environment where Lula loses the presidency. We're seeing in Latin America and the Caribbean probably the boldest and the most aggressive stage of U.S.-Latin America relations, because the U.S. is basically done with any proprieties that it kind of held in politics for the last 20, 30 years and just going full out intervention mode. They're trying to change the map of politics in the region precisely to undermine the Cuban Revolution, but also to prevent any form of independence in the region. That is the ultimate goal.
1: Well, good luck with that, because the power of the people is very powerful, right? When we are organized. So Medea, any final words before we wrap up this program?
0: Well, the power of the people is powerful, but so is the power of those in government. And we have to really unite in our different issues that we work on, and as well unite internationally. There was a recent gathering at the UN to say, to condemn the U.S. policy towards Cuba. And the U.S. is putting pressure in so many ways on different countries to vote with the United States, to not trade with Cuba, to isolate Cuba, to go along with its horrible policy. And the U.S., as Manolo said, has been interfering in elections all over Latin America. So it is a time where the flailing U.S. empire is trying so hard to keep its hegemony. And that just means that we, inside the United States and outside the United States, have to get better, be more effective, be more coordinated as we try to stop the U.S. from crushing Cuba and other attempts internally and around the world to build a better society.
1: Amen. Thank you for joining us on Empire on the Rocks on Code Pink Radio. Check out our campaigns and take a poll. What should we fund instead of war? The Trump administration has proposed the largest increase to war spending in modern history. If Congress falls in line, the Pentagon budget will be $1.5 trillion. 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You can find us at www.codepink.org.

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1: Despite the political thrust of The People Speak, it was vital to Zinn that it worked as theater and not just as an exercise in speechifying.
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2: 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On today's Labor Arts calendar, Woody Guthrie's American Song opens tonight in Washington, D.C. Details and the latest Labor Arts news and events are available at laborheritage.org, where you can also subscribe to the Labor Heritage Foundation's free weekly newsletter. In today's labor history, on this date in 2000, workers at Verizon, the nation's largest local telephone company, launched what would become an 18-day strike over working conditions and union representation. You can discover the stories where they happened. The online labor landmarks map is available at laborheritage.org. Today's labor quote is by Staunton Lind, who said, "American capitalism no longer has any use for 40% of the population. There are now superfluous human beings." 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

0: They have neither the time, the training, nor the inclination for strategic thought. 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